0: the Ball, Sports Radio.
1: Former teammate of yours playing for Wolves today, Matt Doherty?
2: Yeah, doing very well for himself. He's only a young lad when I played for him at Bowes, but he's gone on to have a really, really good career. Career that I didn't see being as good as what he's doing, to be fair to him, but he's absolutely flying. I don't think he's fired off a call up for the.
1: Yeah, he's been in and around provisional squad.
2: Yeah,
1: I think he's get his first cap.
2: He's playing left back as well, so he's doing really well.
3: Which goes back to players playing in the League of Ireland before they go. Far more mature, far well able to handle
2: definitely
3: what they face, homesickness and all that. And that's the model that we were talking about earlier. I think that's why the 15, 17s and 19 league is so important. And any young player out there and parents, you'd always advise them if they can to stay in order for as long as they possibly can.
2: Yeah. Yeah. Having been the young lad gone across and came back, I'd advise them to stay. Do what you have to do in school. Because it is a young man's league now. There's lads that are 17, 18 that are playing first team football, but when you go across the water, you're playing, you know, under 16s or 19s football, you're only playing against kids, whereas, you know, the standard is, it mightn't be amazing, but you're still playing against men, and it's physical, and it helps you develop as a young lad. So that's advice I'd give. Try stay over here, you know, to 20, 21 maybe, and then if you're good enough, you get across. Whereas instead of being the other way, going across young, coming back.
1: What age were you when you came back?
2: I was around 20 I was when I came back. So
1: Did it take long to settle?
2: No, I came back and I wasn't even going to play football anymore. The way I was, I was training with a local team, Shervoy C, and Johnny McDonald was the manager of St. Pat's, and a friend of his was the manager of Sheriff, and just put me in touch, signed for St. Pat's, and that was it. I had a chat with Johnny and he said, you may as well play. He said, Brian Carr knew me well and, you know, was said I'm a good player, blah, blah, blah. So, I ended up signing for Pat's when I came back and had enjoyed it, settled in straight away and, you know, done reasonably well.
4: I think as well, just going back to the point about young players and going over to England very early, I think the attitude of the League of Ireland players is very, very strong. They show good professionalism, and it teaches the young players who aren't paid all that much for playing in the league that when they go over there, the likes of Seamus Coleman and Shane Long played in our league first, probably weren't on much money, that they're able to respect it a lot more.
2: They're grounded, aren't they?
4: And they're much grounded, yeah.
1: Yeah. A lot of the positivity that is around the league is stemming from the run of Dundalk and Cork City to a certain extent in Europe last year, and that the standards really does seem to be rising and the money that is coming into the league through Dundalk. You're saying there's no such thing as a 52-week contract. With the extra European money that Dundalk are getting, do you see, or should they be in a position now to kick on and be a full-time professional club?
3: Yeah, no, they are offering contracts that extend just to a point of 52 weeks. They're not going to pay it 52 weeks the following year when you're not going to be signed. You're going to be signed to the end of the registration period. So Shamrock Rovers and Dundalk this year are offering players the contract we spoke about, which is the day they sign them, they're paying them from that day. So at this moment in time, them two clubs are doing that. The majority of clubs, thankfully, now are paying in pre-season, but there's still a lot of work to do in relation to getting that up the way so that we have everybody in the league on the same level. Everybody, for sure, in the Premier Division, I think it's a bit too much of an ask for the fourth division, but definitely for the Premier Division, I think that's a minimum that should be expected. And how much they pay the players is obviously dictated by the budgets that the clubs have got. But I think it's obviously from Dundalk's point of view, the finances that they brought in is going to mean that they're going to be in a far better position to offer better contracts.
1: Yeah. So say Christmas week, which is in the off season, there's no players in the League of Ireland who receive a paycheck from their club that week.
3: Yeah, last season and every season before that, there wouldn't have been anybody. Now Shamrock Rovers made a change and Dundalk made a change, so you would have had players this year for sure that would have been paid at that period of time, but before this season, no, there would have been nobody paid.
1: Yeah, it almost feels at time like it's an untold story, and I remember talking to some Dundalk players about this after they'd played in the cup final, I think it was 18 months ago at this stage, when they won the cup, and talking about the day after winning the FAI Cup in front of 35,000 people at the Aviva Stadium,
2: they're unemployed,
1: going in and signing on.
3: We
5: did it too.
3: Yeah, well, look, I spoke to Mark. Mark won the PFAI Player of the Year, an incredible achievement from his own, from a personal point of view, to win that and be seen by his peers as being the best player in the league that season. And we'd done a press thing with himself and Jason McGuinness, and both of them were signing on to come the following week, and he was the best player in the country professionally and was signing on. So that it is something that has to change, and I think we all know that. We obviously, as a union and as players, you don't want to put clubs against the wall. We've had a whole background of clubs going, being liquidated. The last thing we want is that to happen. So there is an understanding from the players that there's a happy medium there that is too much in favour of the clubs at the moment in regard to the length of the contract that has to be brought closer.
1: Yeah, there is an issue for the clubs as well, I guess, when they're signing people up to 1 year contracts, is, as we saw just gone with Daryl Horgan and then with Andy Boyle, that the players then are free to go wherever they want, that the clubs aren't taking in any sort of transfer income at all.
3: Yeah, I suppose, look, I mean, these players have got good advice, obviously, they've got good representation as well. I'm not suggesting for a minute, I don't think that really matters, because a player's probably not going to sign more than 1 or 2 year contract anyway, especially if he starts to progress in the league, he'll want a shorter deal. They do in England, run their contracts down, so don't see that so much. I do think, though, that the younger players should be on longer term deals. There's not a huge financial outlay on them, and I think they should be on longer deals, but that's up to each individual club to negotiate.
1: From what you're saying, Stephen, it seems as though there are more positive stories and things are slowly but surely getting that bit better.
3: Yep.
1: But still, we have clubs, first division clubs, where players are in training for the next month, preparing for the start of the new season, and what, training 3-4 times a week and not getting paid a penny?
3: Yeah, that'd be including the Premier League.
2: Twice a day as well.
1: Yeah. Right.
3: Somewhere in twice and three times. On part of our club visits this year, we've been to over 60% of the clubs, and a lot of the clubs that we've been to, a number of them are not paying in pre-season, and that's difficult for players who are on the social welfare, basically, and training full-time.
1: Yeah.
3: And that's difficult. But
1: How does that work legally if they are playing? How are they insured? Are they insured for the club?
3: They're insured by the club because they're obviously signed, and the insurance covers them for pre-season training, so they will be covered under that policy.
1: And it doesn't affect their social welfare?
3: No, because they're signed to the club, but they've signed a contract, but they're not going to get paid till the first day of the season. So they're under contract. The club.
2: Probably in the contract, you'll get paid for 40 weeks. You might be in for 44 or 45 weeks, but you'll only get paid for the 40 weeks.
1: We have a few texts in at 53106. Stephen, how do you feel about the union acting as both a union and a football agency, and does that cause any conflict for the union?
3: Yeah, we're not an agency, first of all, so that answers that question. We did look at it a couple of years ago. We had a look at setting up an agency to represent young players going across, because we felt that the advice the players were getting was wrong. We looked at it, we then decided that, unfortunately, when I looked at it, it was just too murky. We had to tell the truth, and their parents didn't want to hear the truth. They wanted to hear the dream they were going to be the next David Beckham, and we found ourselves in a position where if you want to do it right, there's no real place for you in the current market, the way things are done, and we just felt at that time that it wasn't the right thing to continue with. We still assist, obviously, players getting clubs within Ireland, and we'll assist if there's young players going away to England, but from an agency point of view, it wasn't something. It's a murky world, that's all I can say.
1: Mark, a couple of people wondering if you regret not going to the States when you had the chance. What was that opportunity?
2: That was when I won the league with Sligo. There was a 2-year contract on the table for Dallas, the MLS. Really good money. I look back, I don't know, it's hard, you know. I had an offer of a 2-year deal at Shamrock Rovers, so I end up taking that up. Probably a small regret. Yeah, it's something you look back, it's, you know, a lot of people going to America now, and even the lower leagues, you know, there's lads I know going over there and doing really well. Richie Ryan, for example, flying in Miami.
1: Yeah.
2: You look Chambers. At you just like Chambers, yeah, James Chambers. I followed him on Instagram. You look at the life they're living, and you know, it's
1: people
2: a nice
1: always
2: place.
1: Only put the good side up on social media.
2: So it's probably something that I probably should have tried. Yeah, it was, you know, me again thinking, I'll stay here and be homesick. I couldn't travel home from Dallas, could I? Because I was at Sligo at the time, and I used to drive up and down every day, so I didn't think I could make the commute every day. So it's one that probably got away from you.
1: Is it really possible to set up the education at home for players when they might only be at a club for 2 years at most? Also, players go to England, come back, then they go again, the likes of Keith Fahey. So how would this actually work?
3: I answer that. We have degrees online, so FIFA have a degree in sports management online. Gary Rogers finishes in the next 4 months with Dave O'Connor, and then have qualified degree in sports management. So there is ways of doing it. Online is the way, because the person who takes in is right there. The travelling, if you do it in Trinity College and you then suddenly sign for Sligo. Online is the route that we've used, and that's the route that a lot of the unions use.
1: As always, whenever we talk about the League of Ireland, lots of questions about the FAI support and about John Delaney's salary and that compared to the salary of League of Ireland players and what more the League of Ireland could do. If there was one thing the FAI could do more for the PFAI and for the League of Ireland, Stephen, what would it be?
3: I suppose invest in it a bit more. I think you'd like the league to be their priority number one. That was what I'd like to say. The international team is the priority because that's the cash cow. But you'd like to see them really put the league on the map as their number one priority. And look, the FAI do a huge amount of work. We all know that. And I mean, they get bashed for a lot of things, and we're all aware of that as well. But the reality on it is that they are the governing body. You would just like to see them just put the league for the season even as the number one priority and put the resources behind it and give it the time that I know it deserves and let's see what we can achieve with it. I think we've some fantastic players. There's a really decent model now being built at 15s, 17s and 19s. It just needs a top end of the game to be looked after and a better communication. You'd like to see better communication between everybody in the game.
1: Yeah. What sort of resources? Is that increasing the prize fund for the League of Ireland winners?
3: Infrastructure. Yeah.
4: Like the league champions, Dundalk. It's a prime example. Now I know they're changing their pitch up there, but even their dressing room facilities couldn't swing a cat in the dressing rooms, and it's just needs to be improved no end. Ladies facilities, toilet facilities for the ladies in games is atrocious.
1: I know you've been bringing kids to some of the Dublin clubs as well. Yeah. You wouldn't be bringing them into the toilet at any time.
3: Yeah, I suppose as we said earlier, I think the clubs can do a bit more. Like, I think we can look at the FAI and say, I run an organisation that doesn't look to the FAI for anything. We do our own business, and I'd rather have it that way because I wouldn't want to rely on anybody. You should be able to look at your own picture and make that the best you can be. You then look to the governing body then to assist you and to fund you on the way. But I think you've got to get your own house in order first, and I think a lot of our clubs have to get their house in order. A number of them have at the top end of the game. It is a lot better than where it was, but I think the clubs will get their own house in order first.
1: Conan, is life a lot less stressful now that you have a full-time job and football is almost a part-time hobby at this stage?
4: Yeah, financially, it's not as stressful, but it's difficult because I'm not seeing the kids as much as I used to. I used to be able to bring the kids to school and collect them and then have training in between, and I was able to do that. Now, I haven't seen the teacher since before October, before I started the season, so I don't know where she thinks I am. I've had to rely on parents, and my parents have been very good over the last number of years, but over the last since I've started teaching, it's difficult, and I leave the house at 8 o'clock in the morning. I don't get home till 7:30 at night, so it's difficult. But then I get paid for it. I know the GAA, they don't get paid for it, and but I would have done it anyway. It's for the love of a game.
2: You're playing football because you want it. Playing football for financial reasons, whereas I'm probably looking around now trying to get a full-time job and wanting to just play because I still think I can contribute and I love the game. It's hard to put it away. It's hard to not just pack up and not play anymore. So that's the way, I'm sure that's the way you are as well.
4: I'll be good at it when I hang up the boots. Yeah. Absolutely good at it. But
2: a long time was hard, as they say, isn't it? That's the way I'm looking at it now. You know, it's trying to get the job for the financial side of things and to just play because I just want to play football because that's all I've ever done. So that's what I'm looking at the moment.
1: All right, good stuff. Best of luck with the
2: thank you.
1: Job of finding a new club between now and the start of the season, and to you, Conan, and to St. Pat's. Is this going to be a title challenging season?
4: We're going to aim for Europe like we do every season, and if we can get that and a bonus of anything else will be great. We've had success every single year since I've been there. 2013 won the league, 2014 FAI Cup, and two
2: it's
4: league cups.
2: Because of you, isn't it?
4: Oh yeah, absolutely.
3: You're sitting on the verge of 100 league goals, but
1: 99 league goals,
3: which I tracked with him because I've been on to him about this. We have a crystal piece that we give to every player who's ever done it. There's less than 50 have ever got over 100 league goals ever in the league, and we have a 400 appearance one. And I've met Conan a couple of times during the year, and I've always just kept batting, saying you're getting a bit closer. So, he's nearly there, and hopefully he gets there this season.
1: How many of you, Mark?
2: Haven't the clue.
1: Is it over 100?
2: I don't know. Do you have
1: a piece of crystal saying you've scored over 100?
3: That answers the question. It's not.
1: That's something great to aim for. That's our Saturday panel. We have Mark Quigley, Conan Byrne, and Stephen McGuinness.
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1: 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When things don't move, rotate or bend like they used to, choose us to help you get back in action.
5: Arthur, this is your brainchild. We've been we're trying to ultimately settle one of the great pub debates. Yeah. What team would you pick between the four in a row Kilkenny team and the four in a row Limerick team?
6: Yeah, I mean, naturally it lends itself to it. I mean, if people want to go back, I think the last one before that was kind of Christy Ring's Cork in the 40s. So no one can give an honest kind of discussion of that one. So it's a natural kind of natural dilemma.
5: And when you were, did you do one?
6: No.
5: You refuse?
6: Well, that's not refuse. I don't have the expertise to lend a credible opinion to it.
5: Okay, we have asked many of our hurling voices and pundits. I'm delighted to say we have two with us to represent. Seamus Hickey and Aidan Fogarty are with us. Good morning, gentlemen. How are you?
7: Morning, lads.
8: Morning, lads. How are you?
5: Tommy Walsh refused to do this. He was like, I'd be asking which of my kids is my favourite. You two were like, no problem. Put me in, coach.
8: Yeah, when you're not on the list, it's easier. I'll be perfectly honest.
5: Well, yeah. Look, in fairness, we would have asked him which position do you want, and then just gone from there.
8: Yeah.
5: Aidan, is this straightforward for you?
7: No, absolutely not. When Arthur texted me, I kind of said, "Yeah, no bother." And then I sat down to beat the team, and I was like, "Why did I do this?" And I knew he asked Tommy Welch, and I knew he refused.

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1: The two teams, fortunately, I would say, for the four-year spells, had a very consistent teams, I would say. Like you know, I would say, looking through the Kilkenny team for the 07-08-09 finals, bar JJ's injury, like, it was pretty much... like very, very similar team. So to me, it was probably easier that there wasn't more guys on it to actually debate. But yeah, no, a lot of the hard ones I had were Kilkenny guys. Like, there's the top two regrets I have are Kilkenny players, and one of them is an absolute hero of mine. So that was actually hard. The Limerick lads, I'll duke them out if they want to have at me.
2: Well, tell us who the two disappointments, the two.
1: My biggest disappointment that I left off is Noel Hickey. That was huge. But I was trying to pick everybody in the positions they played. I wasn't trying to jiggery pokery it and say that, you know, we could put Keane Lynch half back to try and fit him in. No, I was like, it was between Noel and JJ, and for me it was JJ. So, but Noel Hickey is absolutely one of my favourite players ever to play. So that was the hardest one for me.
2: Okay. You obviously would have marked all these players in training, Aidan. Did that help you when it came to picking?
3: Not really, no. I marked most of them. And the big thing for me was probably the dressing room and how I know these guys and what they deliver on the field and what they bring to the dressing room and what kind of an integral part everybody on that team was. And they all brought a different personality and they all brought different aspects to the game, and they contributed to, like, the four in a row in 6, 7, 8 in all the matches in Leinster and in the Ireland series. And say when someone didn't play well, they would have stepped up and play well. And it was so difficult. And like Seamus said, I have left off guys, good friends of mine and also heroes in that dressing room. And for one, and I'm going to have to mention them, I had to leave off Brian Hogan. Like, probably one of the best centre-backs for Kilkenny. Probably hasn't been replaced since. Probably one of the best centre-backs that has ever played the game. Captain Kilkenny, you know, doing great things with Loughlin's now at the minute. And unfortunately, I had to leave him off. And he was a serious player. And I had to think about it in 2010 when Tipperary beat us. They ran straight down the middle. And Brian Hogan was missing, and I just felt he was a serious loss to that Kilkenny team in 2010. So he's probably my biggest regret not having on the team. And he's a really good pal of mine. And we're having a meet up after Christmas, and I don't think he's going to be buying me pints.
2: And you're definitely not going to be part of his backroom team whenever he gets the Kilkenny gig now.
3: No.
2: Okay, well, let's start with the goalkeeper position. You both went with Nicky Quaid. That's fairly obvious, right? He's an all-time great, and Kilkenny's all-time great probably is Owen Murphy, who comes along afterwards. So... was this straightforward?
1: I think BJ McGarry is probably one of the most underrated goalies. So I think it's a little bit harsh to say it was easy peasy, because Nicky has won four of his All-Stars in the most recent, like, spell of his career. He wasn't Nicky Quaid, all-conquering goalie early on. So I don't think it's much of a shoe-in as that, but for me it was Nicky.
2: You both have Jackie Tyrrell. Was that obvious?
1: It was obvious for me, anyway.
3: Yeah, no, obvious for me. He would have been the number one on the team sheet, I think, when Brian was picking it. I marked him in training an awful lot of times. And I think the thing with Jackie was, especially early days, I think teams probably even targeted Jackie maybe at times. I know definitely Cork in the 2006 or Ireland, when I suppose we're already starting off, so nobody really knew about Jackie or the new fellas coming on. Ben O'Connor went in on them. And, you know, he done the job on them. Owen Kelly, he marked Owen Kelly. You know, he done a job in Lark Harbert. So as players in that dressing room, we had the ultimate confidence in Jackie starting, and no matter who went in them, very little people got the better of Jackie Tyrrell. And he was the most consistent player for Kilkenny in terms of injury wise. He always got himself right. I think he only missed one championship game in his career as a player, which is phenomenal for all the

0: games that he played. So for me, he was definitely a cornerback.
1: The other,
2: We did the opposite. We did the opposite of targeting Jackie by completely avoiding him and putting the ball to the exact opposite side of the field. So there you go.
1: Sean Finn is also in both your teams.
2: I think it's a no brainer.
1: Okay, so you've already talked about Noel Hickey. Noel Hickey is your fullback, which means you've got JJ in the halfback line. Which is when did JJ move to fullback? What was the official period that happened?
0: JJ went to fullback. I think Noel picked up an injury in 2007 against Limerick. Actually, I can't remember. Maybe you might remember, but I remember the Limerick man was going in, and Noel actually pulled his hamstring
2: while he was 23 minutes into the game. Yeah,
0: when he was getting turned, and Noel being Noel, just dead running and did the dark arts of hurling and a clinical foul because he was in for goal and fouled him, took the yellow card and was off straight away because he knew his hamstring was off. So after that, then JJ kind of stepped in full back and he was excellent full back as well. But for me, JJ was probably the best halfback I've ever seen. So I had to have Noel on it. Noel in the dressing room, what a hero. You know, he was just such a driven man, such a humble guy and a great guy off the field as well. But I know we're kind of picking him under hurling. And I did pick Noel in Thornton because he was just an integral part of the Kilkenny team and that full back line.
1: There's also consensus about Tommy Walsh at right wing back. Obviously an all-star in five separate positions, so you could have picked him anywhere. But I think everybody kind of remembers the ball dropping, Tommy soaring, Tommy catching it, Tommy clearing it from right wing back.
2: Yeah, Tommy tipping helmets over fellas' eyes, Tommy tapping lads' elbows. Tommy was magic. He was unbelievable.
0: He was unbelievable, yeah. Tommy, number five, like it's even just, and he texts me just as number five Tommy, and that's what it is. And like Seamus, I didn't want to be moving players around to make room for other players. I wanted to kind of put them in their best positions.
1: Steady on now. Wait till we get centre back here.
0: Well, I know. That's I was going to get lynched down in Limerick if I didn't have him, and I only have two Limerick backs on the team, so I had to put someone somewhere, and he was hurt earlier, so that's my only scapegoat that they have.
1: Okay. So, centre back is Declan Hannan for you, Seamus.
2: Yeah. So for me, and Teggy mentioned Brian Hogan. So it was Declan versus Brian for me. That's the way I looked at it in terms of the backbone of both these teams. Brian Hogan was an exceptional player. Again, his absence was noticed more than his presence sometimes, because when he wasn't there, Kilkenny were just less solid through the middle. And I think that's a really good sign of a player. When Declan Hannan went off early in the 2019 All-Ireland semi-final, it was in the first half, really Limerick didn't recover their shape until, I'd say, 15 minutes to go in the game, and then actually decided to make a push for it. But without Declan in the centre in 19, Kilkenny, that's the reason I feel that Kilkenny turned Limerick over that year. But, you know, Declan to me has always been a top class decision maker. Reading the game is probably his best attribute. And in terms of leadership, like, I couldn't imagine a better captain of that four and roaring team of the, you know, for me, it was perfection having him lead that team.
1: Okay. JJ is in the halfback line for you. You've gone Kyle Hayes as a defender, Seamus. I think everybody, largely with the exception of Aidan, had Kyle Hayes in their team at some position. There's maybe a bit of jiggery pokery in to get him in as a forward at this stage, but his best position, left halfback?
2: That's right. I put him at seven. Because if you go back through the years, like, the damage he did from seven in an attacking sense is on its own admirable. But the teams, like the Pucko charts, like I was reviewing, as an analyst the last 4 years, I was reviewing Pucko charts, and there was literally an absence of Puckouts on Kyle Hayes' side. People were literally hitting over on top of Dermot Burns, who was exceptionally strong in the air, a hurler of the year in his own right, and another tough guy to leave off this team. But like, for me, people avoided Kyle Hayes because if he caught the ball and started running at you, it was nightmare stuff. So for me, in terms of ability and, you know, effect on the game, that's why I put him seven.
1: The JJ Delaney legacy, I wonder, Aidan, because he played two positions and he was excellent at both, people kind of forget that he was unbelievable as a halfback.
0: Exactly, yeah. And I suppose that's with the Kilkenny team, they kind of, it's easier maybe remember the Limerick guys because it's in the now, but JJ Delaney in his early days, say 6, 7, 8, half back. And like Seamus said, guys were avoiding him by poking the ball out to him. He marked Dan Shanahan. I remember he caught a ball over Dan Shanahan. He caught it down around his chest. He kind of caught it as it was dropping and just cleared it. He was the best clinical defender I've ever seen in terms of defending qualities. Flicks, hooks, blocks, catching balls. And I know everyone kind of remembers the full back of JJ getting that hook and Seamus Candlin in there, Ireland. You know, serious, one of the best hooks you'll ever see. But JJ, wing back, he was more of a free-flowing kind of defender, and he was just superb. And he'd sweep across. And, like, for me, even playing with Tommy and JJ, say, but we're talking about JJ, the ball was poked out before it was even caught by anybody. I was kind of making a run because I just knew he was going to catch it and he was going to deliver. So straight away, it was just telepathic. Like, it was just, for me, JJ is probably the best defending defender I've ever seen.
2: And to be fair on that one, right? So I think that, I think I'd agree with Aidan in terms of, like, as a halfback, I would see JJ as a halfback. But I wanted to have Kyle Hayes and himself in the team, and I put him fullback. But if I was nailed to the mast, is JJ a better defender than Kyle? I would say yes. But I put him fullback because he was an exceptional fullback, and he started this thing of, oh, you can do two positions exceptionally well. It's very, very hard. I don't know if anybody else has tried this, but, like, moving from the half back line into fullback is a really difficult thing. And the only other person that, like, is that are the two people that I've seen do it really well is Dan Morrissey and Paul McMahon. So it's not that easy to do. It's a very, very difficult thing to do, and JJ just made it look effortless.
0: And just on that point, I remember talking to JJ about the move into full back, and the big thing for him was he was the last line of defence. In the wing back line, it can go over your head, you can track back, but if any ball goes in and you miss it, it's going to be maybe a goal opportunity, and that was the big change for JJ.
1: The midfield, right? Both of you have Derek Ling. I think there's probably going to be a period of time now over the next few years where we reevaluate Derek Ling's career to the point where he becomes kind of Roy Keane-esque. I think people might forget as well about the impact that he had. He actually joined the team as a centre forward and then gets transmogrified into a midfielder, but, like, brutally consistent in terms of smashing the opposition while also being able to chip in 3 or 4 points at a time when the scoring rates were 3 or 4 points was like game changer.
0: Yeah, absolutely. Derek, for me, kind of epitomises Kilkenny and the attitude that maybe Kilkenny people have, and he's a great role model for young lads. Derek wasn't really on underage teams. He got onto an intermediate Kilkenny team that went on to kind of compete in Ireland. There's only the one, but he was midfield in that. And from kind of playing with the intermediate Kilkenny team, Brian picked him up. And his best years are probably 2002, 2003. That's when he got these two All-Stars. But in terms of heart, drive, determination, tough as nails, lads. Derek was tough as nails. And the bigger the challenge, the more Derek stood up to it. You know, he marked Lynch of Clare, Tom Kenny of Cork. Very little was ever got of him. Going forward, he'd always chip in with a point or two. As you said, Ger, you know, the game has changed slightly. It's kind of more of a schmozzle in the midfield, breaking ball. But Derek is a drive forward and he gets his point or two. But a real leader, a real good talker in the dressing room. And there's no surprise that he's a Kenny manager at the minute.
1: You also have him in your team, Seamus. Was there other considerations?
2: I'll be honest, he was the first name I put down for midfield. Like, so for me, he was an absolute Rolls Royce of a midfielder. Like, so he was class. And if you wanted an archetype of how to play the midfield position, I would have picked Derek Ling. For me, our version of that back through the years, I think in terms of that midfield mould was Donal O'Grady, Dodge, and I think people forget that he was as good as he was too. But, like, himself and Derek Ling marked each other in the 07 final, and to me it was actually a great tussle. It was a great battle. But for me, Derek Ling is if you want to build a midfielder, he's probably your mold.
1: Can I ask you to cheat here? And if we were picking so the Kilkenny era, you'd have to say anybody who won 4 or 5 or 6 All-Irelands, right? You should include them. Jamesy was like, if somebody won a Hurler of the Year, I'm including them. So he has a midfield of Michael Fennelly and Richie Hogan. If you were allowed to pick Fennelly and Hogan, what would you have done?
2: See, now, if I was allowed to pick Fennelly, that would have made midfield way harder. But, like, to me, Michael didn't start any of the four in a row.
0: No, unfortunately for Michael, he was on the panel, and his best years probably just started after 09, probably 10, 11, 12. I think he got hurt of the year in 11. Have his stats written down? Because like that, he was very hard to leave off the team, but he wasn't integral to the four in a row, as you call it. So he got hurt in the year 2011, yeah, and he's three All-Stars and eight All-Irelands. So, like, he's not making that team. But I have to mention Cha Fitzpatrick.
2: Yeah.
0: Because Cha was the most kind of wristiest, most skillfulness, intelligent player that I've seen in a long time. He got three All-Stars and Young Hurler of the Year in them 04, in them four finals. He was superb, brilliant in the air. And I'd love to see him playing today, because I suppose the game has changed in terms of possession rate and finding the best man in the best position. He just had it all, and his game awareness was phenomenal. So for me, Charles Patrick was very unlucky not to make that team. And my other midfielder was Will O'Donoghue, because he kind of brings the same attributes as Derek Ling.
1: Yeah, he's the modern Derek Ling, in a way.
0: Yeah, no, for sure. He's a wrecking ball. He's a leader. He started in every All-Ireland for Limerick. I think Limerick had 10 starters that started every All-Ireland, and Kilkenny have 8. So he's their go-to guy. I felt last year when Limerick were kind of not playing as they were in the 2 years before that, Will O'Donoghue stood up. And it's really in the last 2 years he's really come into himself. You know, when he was starting out, I found he's finding his feet slightly. But he was a wrecking ball. He breaks up challenges and he upsets the opposition. And there's no signs. He actually was picked centre-back, I think, when Declan Hanlon was injured, and did a good job there as well. So definitely a shoe-in from midfielder as well.
1: You've got Keane Lynch in midfield, Seamus, and I think that's fair enough.
2: This is very hard. Right, so I think Will O'Donoghue is an absolute, like, he's a brick wall, an enforcer midfield. He's not giving you attacking like the rest of them. And this was really, really hard, because I had Cha Fitzpatrick, Will, and Keane Lynch in the conversation for the number nine, and this was very, very hard. I went with Keane, right, at midfield, because I think he's best hurling came at midfield. I think his two hurler of the years came with him playing mostly midfield. And for me, when he got into the flow of the game in midfield, he was impossible to stop, because they were trying to bring a half forward out to try and nullify him, and that didn't work. They were then sending a kind of a hole in midfielder back to mark him, and that didn't work, because he just was uncontainable. And that's why I put him at nine. I marked Cha in league, and in, I didn't mark him in championship, but he was just... He was more similar to Keane Lynch than people would imagine. He was exceptionally creative, very, very athletic, really fast, but his hands were incredible. Like, I thought, you know, he caught a ball with his hands backwards against us in a league game, and I actually tried to do it at home, and I couldn't do it. physically, I don't know how he measured, but unfortunately, like, when you're picking these teams, and Will, to me, is probably... You know, he's one of the guys I got along best with on the team, and I admire as much as I possibly could. But when it came down to it, I thought Dean was my name.
1: I think as well, the players who move around positions sometimes can fall between two stools here. But in the forwards, Gerard Hegarty, again, a shoe-in. Both of you have Gerard Hegarty. Was there any debate?
0: There was. I think from a Kilkenny's perspective, Martin Comfort was very good, but the big one for me is Richie Power. Richie has been brilliant for Kilkenny. The talent and the natural talent that Richie Power had was probably even better than Henry Shefflin. I've seen what he'd done in training, I've seen what he'd done in club matches. Richie Power was absolutely brilliant in the air when he was on form, and he was probably unmarkable. Very unlucky not to make the forward line. But Gerard Hegarty, 5 All-Irelands, 4 All-Stars, Hurler of the Year in 2020, when Limerick are under the cosh, he seems to step up. And that's what I was kind of looking for. I was looking for guys that maybe when the two teams weren't going brilliant, who were stepping up and who was bringing them over the line. And for me, Gerard Hegarty has done that for Limerick over the last couple of years.
1: Maybe we should have talked about the forward lines as forward lines, because you both obviously have Shefflin in your team. You've gone from centre-forward, Seamus. I wonder, is that because you picked Galan a full forward, and you did end up putting Richie Power in your team?
2: I put it, so I put Henry at 11 is because that's where I feared him the most, personally, because I felt like he completely preoccupied your centre back and most of your midfield, and still decided to move laterally left to right and turned your defence into just massive gaping holes that Martin Comerford was tearing into or Owen Larkin was running through. So I put him 11 because that's where I thought he was most dangerous. And I also didn't want to mark him in the fullback line at the time. So, to this day, he was the most difficult person I've ever marked in my life. Not for what he did on the ball. It was what he did off the ball. It was so difficult. He literally vamoosed out of space just for the sake of creating space. He was so intelligent in that way. And I felt at 11, he brought that all to bear. And I know we're not talking about it, but like that All-Ireland final against Galway, and that performance to single-handedly bring Kilkenny back into that game, you know, that will always stick with me as one of Henry's signature games, and it was 11.
1: I think as well, it's interesting, like making the decision to put Keane Lynch at midfield gives you an extra forward, and that gets you Richie Power in the team.
2: I got Richie in the team, yeah. But that's, I didn't feel like I was taking Keane out of to the forwards to make room for someone. I thought I was picking him at his best position, but that's, again, that's debatable. But it then meant that so in the full forward line, then I'd Gallant full forward, and then I had to pick the two corners. And then there's a really, really hard one. So Eddie went in corner on my team because, you know, I just thought he was an exceptional player. Just a sheer strength and speed. I just thought he was amazing. And then the really, really hard one, for me, then the last spot was Taggy, Richie Power, Seamus Flanagan. And they were that was what I had to dress with. Leaving Graham Mulcahy, Seamus Flanagan off the team, and Peter Casey, one of the most unlucky players. Like, genie, Mac, Peter, if he had played all four, it would be very, very hard to keep him off a lot of teams with just the injury misfortune, he said. So, no, for me, it ultimately boiled down to Seamus Flanagan or Richie. And I played against Richie in an All-Ireland Colleges semi-final, Kieran's and Flannan's, in 2004. And it was just whispers. It was whispers about this fella, Richie Power, in Kilkenny, and what he could do. And, you know, sadly, I was also in the half-back line that day, marking across the way from him. So it was, he was special. I think, you know, it's the further we get from it, the easier it is to forget the actual talent and ability that Richie Power had. And I thought he was huge. I thought he was huge for Kilkenny. I thought he was really, really important to those teams. I know you had different features. You had Willie O'Dwyer in some stages. You had different players play at different times, but I think, you know, to me, Richie Power was very important to that team. And in terms of ability as a hurler and ability to scare defenders, I put him in there.
1: Owen Larkin is in both your teams as well. Aidan, is he slightly underrated somewhat with the passage of time as well?
0: Yeah, I think so. I think people forget the quality Owen Larkin had. He was hurler of the year in 2008, I'm pretty sure. But his workman qualities and his sheer kind of doing it for the team, his selflessness, he brought it all. He was able to win high ball, he's hooking, he's tackling, and he was just a phenomenal player. And he could do anything. Brian gave him a lot of jobs, drifting out into midfield. He started him in corner, gave him the free man role to drift out along. He'd often see him in the full back line, half back line, and then 5 minutes later, he'd be up scoring a point in the full forward line. Very, very underrated hurler, I feel, with the passage of time. But a hurler that I could not leave off this team. Just absolute brilliant. And the skill level, I seen him in a club match. James Stevens were playing Ballyhale Shamrocks on a real wet, drizzly day. And he scored, I think it was 1:15, and it could have been 1:09 from play. He was just exceptional. And his work rate, and I think his selflessness as a player, that's his real big attribute, and he was just brilliant.
1: We got Tommy Rooney, Will O'Callaghan, James Scahill, and James O'Connor to do this as well. Everybody else has Owen Larkin in it as well. Sarah Donovan is the only one who doesn't. She has Tom Morrissey, and she has both the Morrisseys, actually, and Sean Finn, who also was in James O'Connor's team. They were the only ones who didn't have, I think, Jackie. Now, Jackie is on the other side. So there's not much debate about Owen Larkin's position in the hurling canon.
2: I do feel for Tom Morrissey. Because, yeah, but like, when you're picking greats, it's very, very hard to pick between greats. But like, Tom Morrissey, in terms of importance for Limerick, I used to literally be probably, people were sick of listening to me saying that if Limerick's half forward line played well and dominated, the other team just wasn't, they weren't going to win. Like, it was simple as that. If Hegarty and Morrissey could get a handle on puckouts particularly, you know, you were going to have a bad day. Garrod was prolific in terms of his athletic ability, his ability to run. Like, Garrod was a footballer playing hurling in so many ways. Like, he'd start a run going backwards to the 21 and then run a diagonal across the field to the 45. And like, what defender is going to follow or track that? So Tom's physicality and his strength was, you know, it was formidable. But Owen Larkin, for me, he was, I think, the engine. A lot of that, like, it was his hard work that I would rate highest above everything. His ability to go back and win a ball in his full back line, that to me was probably his hallmark. And his scoring was natural. So, like, he used to have 4 or 5 points a game, easy, and do all this work. So for me, you know, he was a special player. And yes, I think probably some of that has been lost over the passage of time because of, you know, recent feats, but Owen Larkin for me was one of the best players Kilkenny ever produced.
1: Full forward line, Gillan is in both your teams. Gillan is right corner forward for you. In Henry Shefflin, full forward. Eddie Brennan, left corner forward. You've got Eddie Brennan, right corner forward. Gillan, full forward. And Richie Powers, we've already spoken about, as the corners. So Gillan obviously just has to be in both your teams. Seamus, when he's coming through, does everybody know straight away? All right, this is, we've got Keenan and this fella at the same time.
2: No. Like, so Aaron, like, I was marking Aaron in training in 2017 when I think it was first year in Mary I, and he came in and he bounced around for a couple of training sessions and then dropped out. Like, I was marking him and I was like, dude, you got to move more. Like, if you're going to stick around, you're going to have to move. You're going to have to make space for yourself. You're going to have to win your own ball. And next thing, in 2018, he wasn't on the panel start the year, and then he had this outrageous campaign for Mary I in the Fitzgibbon, where he just burned everything around him. And he came in and he was a different dude. He was just a completely different player in 18. And for me, like, he'd gotten so much stronger in 12 months. He basically gave the winter to be making himself stronger. He came in then in 18 and he was like, I think people underestimate how big he is because he sometimes plays smaller, which is bizarre. Like, but he's like 6'1", 6'2", and he's just so strong. And then, you know, over the years, then it just became, as 18 progressed, it was just like he was impossible. He was impossible to stop. He was impossible to mark. And I think he only got better in the years following then in 2021-22. So for me, he was the most reliable Limerick forward. So if you're talking about, we needed something to happen if Limerick were down, and it didn't happen that often in that 4-year period, now, I'll be honest, but like, he was the one that would spark a difference. And I don't think it's indelibly marked that All-Ireland final in 21 against Cork, Just himself and Seamus Flanagan, the damage they did in like 30 minutes of hurling, it was scorched earth stuff. It was amazing to behold. And you know, he was your free taker as well. Like, so you could rely on him. He wasn't in the team for frees, but he was the most, you know, he was, everybody was calm when he was over a ball. And at that stage, I was watching from the stands and it was easier watching.
1: Shefflin's full forward for you, Taggy.
0: Yeah, so it's interesting to hear Seamus there, the way he picked. I actually had Keane Lynch in midfield and I had Richie Power and Shefflin in centre in one of my other teams. And that was the biggest decision I had to make in terms of position. So I just felt Will O'Donoghue as a midfielder, he probably fitted that role a little bit better. I think Keane Lynch as a centre forward, I didn't think the opposite. I thought his best times actually as centre forward, real playmaker. He'd drift out into midfield, the centre-back didn't know whether to follow him or not follow him. He'd pick up an awful lot of ball. He could turn a game then when he'd go out there, score 2 or 3 points, bring lads into the game, and then his ability to kind of go forward and draw lads to him and lay off the ball. So that's why I picked Kenny Keane Lynch at centre forward, because I actually felt that was his better position. And then Henry full forward. Look, Henry has played corner forward, he's played wing forward, he's played centre forward, he's played in all the positions. Centre forward, for me, probably is his best position, but I had to put Keane Lynch in there because I had Bill O'Donoghue. But if you remember in 2007, we played Limerick, he caught two balls out of the sky and battens in the back of the net. He was absolutely brilliant. And with Henry, he used to drift in and drift out. And that was one of his best qualities. And I suppose he had the experience, and I suppose he had his own level of how brilliant he was, that he could just stay in full forward and Brian wouldn't say anything to him. If he felt that was the best thing to do, he'd just stay there. And in terms of kind of drifting and ghosting into positions.
1: Do you think they ever talked about that?
0: I don't think so. No, I don't think so. I think it was just a natural occurrence. I think it was just Henry doing what he wanted to do. And to be fair, all of us as forwards could do that. If you felt it was just to stay in or just stay out midfield for them couple of minutes. Now, if it wasn't working, you'd be looking to the sideline and you'd be getting shod and saying, go back inside where you're supposed to be. But I think Henry, with the experience and how good he was, it didn't matter. So we had that leeway. You know, it wasn't so structured that we had to do certain things. And look, Henry speaks for himself. 10 All-Irelands, 11 All-Stars, lad. I couldn't believe it. He's in the Hall of Fame, so if he's not on your team, there's something going on.
1: It's just where, yeah. Because you could pick him left half forward equally and he'd be delighted there, because then he can do exactly the same roaming role, except he's marking a halfback instead of somebody in the fullback line. And
0: absolutely. Against Tipping in 11, we had him over half forward, and that's where he started. Tommy's picking him out with the semi-final. Tommy's picking him out with nearly every ball. And that was my second team. I had Keane into midfield, I had Henry Sheffield centre forward, and I had Richie Powell in the full forward line. And I just went with Will O'Donoghue because I just felt he was a better midfielder.
2: I don't remember. 07 was Henry's full forward? I can't remember.
0: Yeah. I think it was. Yeah,
2: I can't remember that. I don't remember much of that.
1: Should we mention Eddie Brennan then as well, Seamus?
0: I didn't want to mention that one.
2: I picked Eddie because I actually looked back on it. I was like, "Fucking hell!" The first 15 minutes of that game was I was dazed. He was exceptional, and just now hit me a fine bang in the head at the same time. The first 15 minutes, but he was just like, to me, he was maybe it was around, was 07 really when he took off as well, like for you, Taggy, like when he just started taking over games, as opposed to like he was kind of contributing here and there for the previous few years. But 07, I thought he was exceptional, and then every year after.
0: Yeah, no, that's when he came into his pomp. He was kind of in the crew of Derek, John Hine, Henry Shefflin. He was probably in that kind of crew, and probably took him 2 or 3 years maybe, I won't say find his feet, but find his confidence. And then he just took off in 06, and especially 7, 8 and 9. He was absolutely brilliant. And in my forward line, I have 5 hurler of the years, and I have Eddie Brennan with 4 All-Stars. But in terms of kind of changing the game, goal poaching, speed, and as you rightly said, Seamus, he could mix it. Do you know, you give it to him, he'd give it back to you. But he could probably give it first now, to be fair to him. But he was brilliant, and the speed of him, I mean, I think the big thing lads remember him for is the Richie Hogan goal, tearing down to the heart of the defence of Tipperary men and passing off the right hand side, and Richie sticking the back of the net. That was probably his last final play, because he was probably coming to an end then, and I think he retired after that year. But Eddie Brennan for me, in terms of a corner forward goal poaching, and there's often times I was up against him in that position. Brian was either going to pick Eddie or me, and it was Eddie all day long, to be fair. Superb hurler, and yeah, what he's done for Kilkenny is just phenomenal.
1: Just to clarify, there are 8 Kilkenny and 7 Limerick on both of your teams. So, Aidan, you are actually largely going to be allowed to hang out in Kilkenny over Christmas, just about. But Seamus, I'm just not sure if you're going to be welcome.
2: Yeah, I know. I'm working from home for a reason, Ger. I'm not really allowed to leave the place.
1: Well, listen, thanks a million. You were great sports for this, because it is actually incredibly difficult to. But the teams are decent, and the subs bench is unbelievable.
2: So rich, yeah.
0: Well, I think I have to put my hand. I think the Kenny subs bench is a slightly better. I think with the likes of the lad. Now, I'm not saying we don't know about the Limerick bench yet. The likes of Shane O'Brien and Colin Coughlin, these lads. Arsenal's bench had Richie Hogan, Hurler of the Year, Michael Fenley, Hurler of the Year, TJ Reid, Hurler of the Year. Like, that was our bench to come. So I felt if there was a match-up or a match going on, our bench could pull it and we win by a couple of points, I'd say.
2: Yeah, I'd say give Adam English and these boys a couple of years and I'd say they're going to have a fair say in it. But you're right, like, we won't know until we come, but like, the first five onto that Kilkenny 15 is fairly dangerous. Like,
1: and the thing is, as you say, we don't know what's going to happen yet, but we do all have in our minds that this was one team that Kilkenny had, and then there was a break, and then there was another team.
3: They win four of the next six All-Irelands.
1: Do you know? So they did the same number over a slightly longer period of time. And if we were to select from both of those teams, it's kind of overwhelming. So for everybody who's watching, the lads didn't make it because they weren't incredibly crucial to this particular narrow four in a row.
2: If anybody asks, that's what I'm going to say.
1: Because Richie Hogan and Michael Fenley are in my team all day long. And James O'Connor's as well, but we don't make the rules. We did make the rules. Thanks a million, lads. That was brilliant.
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1: We're going to spend the next hour talking with Gary O'Toole and Irvin Muchnick. I'll tell you who Irvin Muchnick is first, probably because Gary O'Toole needs no introduction at this point. Muchnick is an investigative journalist who has spent a large part of his career on the beat in the US covering the massive scandals which have enveloped American sport, latterly gymnastics, but previously in swimming as well, where there were child sex abuse scandals. And George Gibney came up on his radar when he ended up in the US a long while ago now. And he's been covering the story and writing about it recently. And before Christmas, he won a partial victory against the US Department of Homeland Security to force them to release some documents to him around George Gibney's application for first a green card and more recently for citizenship. And so once that happened before Christmas, we decided that it might be worth revisiting the story of George Gibney and just who he was in Irish swimming and why it's important that people like Irvin Muchnick cover this story and continue to try and bring him to justice. To that end, we spoke with Gary O'Toole a little bit earlier on in this week. This interview first went out on Off the Ball AM, our brand new breakfast show, which goes out on offtheball.com. And it's a lengthy enough interview, but it's a weighty enough subject and it kind of needs a little bit of time to breathe so you get the full scale of the issue that we're talking about. I'll let the interview speak for itself. This is former Irish Olympic swimmer Dr. Gary O'Toole speaking to us a little bit earlier on in the week.
5: Maybe we should start at the start. Do you remember the first training session that you ever had from George Gibney?
6: Oh, interesting question. I can remember as long back as probably the summer of 77 or summer of 78 when I used to train and I was invited to train with the senior group, which were, they looked like old men at that time, but as now I understand that they were 17 and 18 year olds swimming, and they'd swim in the center lanes and I'd swim in the side lane, and I would spend half the time down on the bottom of the pool just playing and just swimming around. But I don't remember when he ever started to, you know, lash and lavish praise my way. It just kind of evolved and started to win competitions. And then when you start to win competitions, as someone said to me, you know, what spurred you on? Well, no doubt I liked winning, but it was the attention, the praise, and being able to please your coach that inspired you partly at that time. When you're so young, that's what you're only looking for, to be endorsed and to be praised. I suppose that's what did it at the start.
5: You were obviously very good. So at what point do you start realizing that the praise is coming and it's not going to everybody else at the same levels, that actually your standard is higher than most of the people you're swimming against?
6: They were quick. Everyone was very, very quick to try and capitalize on talent at that time. And in 1979, I won the British Open Championships in four different categories. And that was the first time that had been done by anyone, British or Irish. So that's when it started to come thick and fast after that. People started to pay attention. George Gibney, who was the coach at the time, he started to use that to make connections all around. When I was 10, I flew on a Fitzwilliam Group scholarship to go to California to train in California. Things that, you know, as a father of two 11-year-old girls, you would shake your head and say, that's absolutely nuts. You know, that's absolutely crazy. But at that time, the opportunity and the lifestyle that it potentially sold for me was really important. And you just felt that nothing could go wrong, that all you were doing was going to California in the sun. You're going to swim in the best swimming club in the world in Mission Viejo with the best coaches. You're going to see what was going on. And it was amazing for a 10-year-old.
5: Who went with you on that trip?
6: On that trip, I went with Caroline Heavey, who was a 1984 Olympian that George Gibney coached, myself and George Gibney. So there was just the three of us that went. I mean, I was so naive, Jaron. I tell my girls this story. I was flying out, and Aer Lingus flew direct to LA in those days. The cost of the ticket was £1,200, and that was not business class. I was sitting beside this woman on the flight, who was a lovely woman, and a relative of a swimmer in the swimming club at the time. And, as she was getting off the plane, she said, well, you might look me up in LA. Here's my number. And, as I was walking through, I remember turning to Caroline Heavey and saying, what are you talking about, LA? We're in Los Angeles, and had no idea about what she was talking about. And that's how naive I was at that time. Not worldly wise, nothing, just swimming, school, study. That's all I ever did.
5: At some point along the way, in retrospect, it's clear that you would have been one of the swimmers that George Gibney was grooming.
6: Yeah, and that happened on that trip. On that trip, I got terribly homesick, as one would when you're out there for 5 weeks. And I remember breaking down and crying and just saying, I want to go home. And he comforted me, as one would expect an adult person in that kind of a situation. And then I went to bed, and I felt fine. But later on that night, he snuck into my bedroom, and he sat on the edge of the bed, and he said, oh, are you feeling okay now? And I said, I'm feeling fine now. I brought you up this apple, and he put this apple on the sideboard. And then he said, do you want me to, are you sure you're okay? Do you need any more comfort? And I don't know what it was, but immediate alarm bells went off, and I said, I'm fine. I think you should leave now. And he left. And that was the in for him. That was the opportunity. The vulnerability was there. He knew that I wanted to, I liked him praising me, and he went his way. And, you know, the next day I was fine. He started counting down to coming home, and I didn't think it was in any way odd that had gone on. And I didn't put two and two together until a long, long time later. I didn't realize that that's what was potentially, that it could have resulted in, you know, a catastrophic personal outcome for me from that.
5: Maybe we'll spill forward to the bit where the penny does begin to drop, I guess, when you're actually told by a teammate that George Gibney had been abusing him. Obviously, he picks you because he thinks he's going to find someone who he trusts and who will give him a sympathetic ear. How quickly do you go, okay, yeah, like I fully understand exactly, I can see that?
6: When he sat down and he spoke to me, it was on a long haul flight, and he asked me whether I had ever, whether anything inappropriate, that, you know, this old terminology that people use, anything inappropriate, whether I had, whether George Gibney had ever done anything to me that I felt uncomfortable with. And I just said, no, not at all. And then I said, why are you asking me these questions? Why did something happen to you? And then it just came out. It was like turning on a tap at full pace. And he got, he spoke for about 2 hours about what had gone on. And then he said to me, now you got to keep that to yourself. You know, I just wanted to tell you that. And I said, I can't keep this to myself. This is, you know, I train with him. He's my coach. Our relationship, my relationship with George Gibney wasn't a particularly close one. Once that happened in California, when I came back, and I know you wanted me to wind it forward, but my performance level dipped for a couple of years after that. I just wasn't physically as strong as other competitors, and I didn't start getting good again until I played a bit of rugby, toughened up a little bit, got a little bit stronger, then came back after a Junior Cup rugby campaign, and all of a sudden, bang, I was back in the skill again.
5: Around 15?
6: Around 15, 16. So I didn't represent Ireland at junior level at all. I just went straight onto the senior team.
5: Superstar 10-year-olds, and then just a pause in development.
6: Absolutely appalling. I was a 13 to 16-year-old, and then from 16 on, much, much better. Never achieved that kind of standout class that I would have been at 10, but nonetheless, very competitive on an international stage. So when he said this to me, just to fast forward again, I just didn't have that close relationship with Gibney through those early teen years. I had a lot of friends who were girls who were on the team at that time, and one by one they were just dropping off. They didn't want to have anything to do with me, or they were isolated from me, which is what I realized what was happening at the time. So I didn't realize why these girls no longer wanted to talk. So I saw solace elsewhere in terms of playing rugby. So I was doing loads of different sports at that time, and then eventually came back to swimming again. So it didn't have this particularly close relationship with them, but I kept training very hard throughout that period. So when he said it to me, I immediately believed him. And I think that once I said it to him, that I believe you, I think a weight lifted off his shoulders. I said, but I believe you, but you got to do something about this. He said, I don't want to do anything about it. And I said, well, I'm going to.
5: So at this stage, this is a long haul flight to the World Championships in Australia.
6: Yeah, we're going to Perth. And
5: is George Gibney on the flight?
6: Yes. Yeah.
5: So he's on the same plane. The
6: same plane, yeah. So he's sitting, a couple of rows back, and then you land in Perth. You go for your first training session. George Gibney is standing over you saying, you've got to do the X, Y, and Z, and you're looking at him going, oh, how did you do that? And then you push off again and you just swim, you do a repetition, and he's down the other end saying, do this or do that. Sure, my head was fried, absolutely fried. I didn't know what I was doing. And then I couldn't sleep. There was the jet lag. I couldn't sleep because of all of that. So then my performance at that World Championships, I came 11th, which was appalling because I had come second in the European Championships, and that was the fourth fastest time in the world the year before. And no one was swimming much faster. It's just that I was going backwards at that stage. And I remember then I went from Perth and I went to see my cousin who lived in Sydney. And I remember explaining to him what he'd just been told. And he said, you got to do something about that. That can't go on, because if you don't do it, other people are going to get messed up.
5: So you're 21 at this stage?
6: Yeah, I'm 21. Then I come back and I left, I came back in the middle of January, and I went back to college, and I was taking a little bit of a breather from the swimming, 2 weeks break. And I came back when I was due to be back after 2 weeks, and I turned up at a training session, and in New Park School in Black Rock, where Trojans were based, where George was coaching, and went into the pool deck. And I just stood there, and he came over and he ignored me for about 5 minutes. He wouldn't come over. He was very, very manipulative like that. And I was just standing there. And then he came over and he said, are you not getting in? I said, I'm not getting in. Not today, not tomorrow, not next week. I'm finished here. I'm leaving. I'm going to go and join another club. And he said, why? And I said, I think you know exactly why I'm leaving, and it's nothing to do with my swimming. I just left. So that was in early 91. So then I had to try and get back on the scene and try and wonder what I was going to do about Gibney and how I was going to do it, because that was kind of like it was a big breakup in sporting relationships. It would be kind of like, I suppose it was like Barry McGuigan leaving Barney Eastwood at some, it's kind of around that time, you know, we were synonymous with each other. So when the press broke, I couldn't tell anyone why I was really leaving. So I was making up excuses like, you know, the usual, I needed a fresh impetus. I was going a little bit stale in that environment, and I needed someone to bring me on to the next level. All the usual rubbish that you hear from professional sports people when they don't want to come out and say, I hate him, I can't stand his guts. But whilst I said that, he started to blame everything. He said, you know, he's only interested in enjoying himself. He's not committed to the sport. He doesn't have long left in the sport. He's near the end. He's got a girlfriend now. He's not completely devoted to his swimming. There are other things going on in his life, and I wish him the best. And it was just, in other words, any opportunity he could, he put the boot in, saying that he's terrible, he's bad, he's moving on, and it's not my fault that he's bad, and he won't get any better where he's going. So it took me a while to deal with that, and the outfall from that took about 4 months.
5: Did he know that you knew? Do you think he understood that?
6: Absolutely.
5: Yeah.
6: Absolutely.
5: So straight away, he was left in no doubt, you think?
6: No doubt about it. No doubt about it at all. That he knew. And, so he tried to break me through the media, which was much more powerful in those days, Ger. There was very few media outlets.
5: Yeah.
6: And if you get in with one media outlet, which he was very much so, there, his point of view was always put forward as being the, you know, the one to believe. And there were a few media outlets. You know, you'd be going to the renegade portion of the press. You would talk to people in the Sunday Tribune, perhaps, and they would believe you because at that time, you know, that's where they sat, and you know, they were the agitators, and they would say, "Is this right?"
5: And you just that's say, "Brown from the Tribune in that legendary sports department." That
6: exactly.
5: They
6: yeah. So they would believe you, and you'd say, "Look, I can't tell you why I'm leaving him, but there are reasons." And they'd go, "Ooh," and then they would sit on it, and then they'd come back again. So when I finished college that year, and I was in medical school, I decided I was taking the next year off, and I won the World Student Games that summer, which was a little bit of a return to form for me, much better than I had been swimming. And I was all the time devising this, you know, how am I going to deal with this? How am I going to, you know, make sure that people are safe? And then what was best for me, I went away for a year, went and lived in the States. And when I came back after the Barcelona Olympics, that's when we started on everything, because I had an absolute plan. Michael Kruth won his gold medal in the Olympic Games on the 10th of August, 1992. We came back on the 12th of August, 1992. I started looking for people on the 13th, and I knew exactly where to go, what to do, and who to seek out.
5: His strategy was to try and break you through the media, as you say. That 92 Olympic Games, he's the lead analyst on the RTE television, analysing the swimming when you're swimming. Yes. And not swimming up to your own standards, because obviously there's some stuff going on in your head.
6: Well, I'd kind of sorted that the mental stuff out. I was okay with all of this stuff because I had a plan. I had it all set down, and I knew I was going to stick to that plan. I'm very methodical when it comes to that. You know, I'm very well prepared. I say, this is what I'm going to do. And first week I'll go here, then I'll do this, then I'll do that, then I'll do that. I had it all planned out. So that was compartmentalized for me. I was well able to do that. My problem was that in 92, we went to altitude for the first time. And when I went to altitude, I'm the kind of person that, you know, if your coach says, you know, you got to do this, I will do it. And I will, you know, make myself sick trying to do it. And of course, my body broke down at altitude. And when I came down from altitude, I would have needed about 6 to 8 weeks to recover. I had 2 weeks to recover prior to the Barcelona Olympic Games. So when I got to Barcelona, I was ragged. You know, I just had no zip about me. And I knew I was about 4 weeks off being world class. And it's a world class competition. I don't mean that, you know, it's that I was going to win a medal or anything like that. But to leave with a personal best time, you know, to be able to walk away from the sport saying, yeah, I did my best. But it was all to do with science and nobody being able to control me and training too hard. But when I was performing badly then, he was stuck in the studio in RTE here in Donnybrook, saying, oh, he's absolutely awful. That's disgraceful. That's just a terrible swim for someone who would consider himself to be world class, to be doing that kind of a time. There are better people left behind that should be there, that kind of stuff. Very upsetting. Not particularly for me, but for my parents. I really felt for my parents, and I felt for people that had invested in me, you know. And I remember swimming my last event in the Olympics and touching the wall and just saying, thank God that's over. And that compared to my Olympic Games experience in 88, where if that could have kept going for the rest of my life, I would have been delighted. And that's sport, you know. You got to take the good times with bad times. And my performance there had nothing to do with him. It was just to do with me. It didn't sit well with my family. And then when I came back, I hadn't told my family about what had gone on or the real reason why I had left in the first place. So when I came back and I told my parents that this is the type of man that he is and what is going on, my parents kind of understood then, you know. And yeah. I remember my mum, she turned to me and she said, you know what, you know, what you're going to do is much, much better than what you could have done. So she said, forget about it.
5: Why didn't you tell them straight away? What stopped you from you?
6: Well, there's absolutely no doubt that any parents of any child that has been abused will always look to themselves and just say, how did I enable this? Not cause it, not encourage it, but did I do something or did I not do something that could have prevented all of this? And whilst I wasn't abused, you know, I know the first thing that would have crossed their mind was,
5: "Are you?
6: Yeah. Oh my God, is he telling us the truth? Is he for real? He was 6 weeks in California with this man, and there was no one else there. You know, surely." And he's, you know, and then they'd be drilling me all the time about this, and I know myself, you know.
5: I know, like every conversation becomes loaded. You're like, "Here's, I'll tell you."
6: And then, you know, they left it for a while. And I know my dad. My dad would have been looking for an excuse just to go in there and beat him up, you know. Yeah. I didn't want that to happen. And when I told my parents and I told my brothers, you know, what had gone on, that was their first reaction. That absolute first reaction, you know, let me at him. You know, especially my younger brothers, you know, they couldn't believe it. You know, they were sitting at home as well watching this on TV, and they were irate. And all they wanted then was just to light this tinder, and they would have, it would have got violent. So when I said to them, I said, look, that's not it. You know, this is the way we're going to deal with it. This is what's going to happen. And we just go on from there. I really had to hold them back. And that wasn't, it wasn't that he had abused me. But I remember one night going to see this woman who I felt might have been one of his victims through the time. And the front door opened and her husband was standing there, and he looked at me in the eyes and he said, Gary O'Toole, I've been expecting you for years. She's in the kitchen. So I went into the kitchen and spoke to her, and he came in then eventually, and he said, you have no idea. I've been waiting for you, because eventually I was going to go down there with a shotgun and just stick it in his mouth. And he said, I'm so happy to see you, as is she. And so when everything didn't go according to my plan later on with the judicial system, you can see how upset I was and how upsetting it was for the victims who had invested, you know, and invested all their belief in what went on with the judicial system.
5: But the plan seems foolproof, that you will gather as much information as you possibly can, as many eyewitness accounts, make sure that everybody goes to the Gardaí together in a concerted effort to make sure that, you know, there's no doubt about this. It's not just one person coming forward. It's not somebody with an axe to grind. There's no one bearing grudges. Here is a bunch of people who have at the same time shared experiences over two decades, effectively. It seems like a foolproof plan.
6: Well, when one person confided in me, you'd have to believe that this wasn't, you know, an isolated incident. You know, they're serial abusers. So when I went to find other people, it wasn't that I wanted to build up a case. One person is one person too many. And, you know, so it, for that one person,

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1: I was going to do the same thing. I was going to dedicate myself over the following 4 months to making sure that this was done correctly. So we did it correctly. I called on a psychologist who had been closely involved with swimming at one stage, and I said, look, if they need someone from the medical profession, can I give them your name? And then you can direct them down to the police and the Garda station, who were very, very good at dealing with the victims. They take their statements, and then they kept them up to date all the way through from the Dunleary Court all the way through to the Circuit Court, and then eventually the Supreme Court.
2: The before you got there, I think there had been some complaints made along the way about George Gibney. So it wasn't that this came as a massive surprise to the Irish Amateur Swimming Association as they were then, that there had been an exchange of letters, that your frustration builds to the point where you ask swimming to deal with this and you're like, okay, the law is the only recourse here.
1: I did nothing for the time that I lived in the United States. I didn't write to the Irish Swimming Association, but when I came back in August, I wrote to them straight away and I said, look, this guy has abused children and he has children in his club that are vulnerable now. And there's no doubt that if you got an opportunity, you would abuse them. I think that you should stop and stop your association with him and not run any courses. I remember we met with the swimming association, myself, the husband of a victim and another victim. We met with them in the Ashling Hotel in Dublin. And I said, in 2 weeks time, you're holding a swimming course where George Gibney is the coach. And this swimming course is for children, swimmers aged 11 and under and 13 and under. I said, just cancel it. And they said no. And they said, look, I'm not asking you to cancel it just so that I can get one over on George Gibney. You need to take a stance here now, and you need to be believing these two people that I've brought along, who were members of your association, by the way, when they were abused. This was the Leinster branch of the Swimming Association. And they said, well, no reason to cancel this. And I said, what about the testimony of this victim, or what about the testimony of this husband who's married to this woman who was abused while she was a member of your association? They said, no. And the course went ahead.
2: It's insane when you think about it.
1: Well, it's a terrible indictment of the association as it was, that they just didn't trust, and they were afraid that if they called it off, the power of George Gibney at that time, what he could potentially have done to them, could he have sued them for X, Y, and Z? That's all they were worried about. And they weren't worried about the victims, who had been abused, whilst swimmers.
2: I guess it paints a picture of Ireland in the 1990s, the early 90s in particular, that child protection wasn't something that people understood. It wasn't something that was part of their thinking. And it's not that they didn't care about it, but it feels that way from this distance.
1: Yeah, and that's one of the problems that we face today, is looking back with, the knowledge that we have now, the cases that have come to light since then. And looking back 26 years ago, the country was very, very different. We spoke about media and the difference with the media coverage of all different stories and the monopoly that certain media outlets had at that time. People didn't talk about this stuff. What really brought it to light and what exploded was Father Brendan Smith, and then there was George Gibney, and George Gibney is synonymous with paedophilia in Ireland now. And then after George Gibney, Derry O'Rourke, and after Derry O'Rourke, Gerard Doyle, and all three of them were Irish Olympic swimming coaches. There was something fetid in the community of Irish swimming. It was rotten to the core. So you couldn't expect them to behave any way differently. After Gibney, they were hit with O'Rourke. After O'Rourke, they were hit. And I think that what happened with the Gibney case is that, yes, it's the work that was done.

0: by the Gardaí and everyone else, it made other victims stand up and say, hold on a second, there is an outlet here. This is how you do it. This is what we have to do. So if anything, that the Give Me and the plan that I'd laid out for Give Me, it seemed to prove people and enable people to come forward and give them the confidence that, yeah, you know, the Swimming Association might not believe you, but there are people out there that will believe you.
1: And the plan worked to the point where victims came forward, the Gardaí investigated, the DPP brought a case, the High Court says, yes, you can proceed with this case, and then ultimately the Supreme Court decided that the statute of limitation should apply, or that too long had gone.
0: There's no statute of limitations, but they felt that the duration of time between the last case that he had been accused of and the time at which he was being brought to court, which was 5 years, 5 or 6 years, by the time he got to that point, was too long for him to mount a defense, that he didn't have diaries that he'd be able to say he was X, Y, and Z. And some of the victims, nowadays it's not unusual to see that victim X was abused over 90 times over a period of time between X and Y. Not that she or he was abused at 8:30 a.m. on the morning of the 17th of March 2000, whatever it was. So it was very different, and it was looked upon very differently now. And what wasn't appreciated was that no victim of child sexual abuse at the age of 10 or 11 is going to turn around at the age of 14 and say, I'm a victim of child sexual abuse. That's not how it happens. They come through their adolescence and often into their early 20s, into their 30s. For many people, their life has been a struggle. They've gone off the rails somewhat. And then they realize, they get their life together again. They say, that's the reason. That's why it happened. I was 10 years of age and that man did that to me. And if he hadn't have done that, I would have stood a better chance of making a success of life. So they look back at it and they go say, now I want something done about that man. And that's exactly what happened to all of these victims. And that's the shocking thing.
1: That's why there's a feeling with the Give Me case that it needs to be spoken about, and that there is no justice for the people who he raped and abused over a period of time.
0: Yeah. And it's absolutely right. You know, they never got their day in court. They never got to stand up in front of him and to confront him in a fashion that a lot of the victims of Jerry O'Rourke did and the victims of Gerard Doyle did. They didn't get to read out their victim impact statement. A lot of things that they are owed by the state, they never received. And that's one of the things. Unfortunately for them, such is the ruling now, that 3-2 ruling in the Supreme Court that too much had elapsed, that they will never get that. They'll never get that opportunity. The thing about the Give Me case, and although O'Rourke tried to use the same defense and that wasn't allowed, it does raise the possibility and the questioning of people, well, why was Give Me different to O'Rourke when they both used the same defense? Why did one get away with it and the other one had to stand trial on it? So that leaves the door open for innuendo, gossip, you know, and, you know, the conspiracy theorists out there to weave a web and say, well, is it because George Giveney was that powerful in Ireland at that time amongst a certain element of society that they felt this guy, you know, we should just let him off?
1: That's why I think it's important for the Irish state to publish the documents, whatever documents are available around that period of time. We obviously are speaking with Irvin Muchnick about this, and he's taken a long-standing case to try and get the US documents released. But there are Irish documents that he has access to because they went through the Department of Homeland Security. And like, you feel like surely it's in the interest of the Irish state, whatever the privacy issues may be, to say, okay, well, these are the facts of the case as we know them. Mm-hmm. And this is why the DPP has decided to seek an extradition or not seek an extradition. And I think too much of this has actually been swept under the carpet for too long. As a society, we need to go, if there are issues for this man's privacy, let's hear that out in court. But first, these are the details of what we know.
0: And Irvin has done quite a remarkable job. You know, he's come up against so many brick walls and blown them up and stepped across the rubble onto the next brick wall. he really needs to be praised. I cannot praise him enough for what he has managed to achieve. I've seen the redacted documents, and some of the redacted documents are a whole page of redacted statements with just one word that they felt could be allowed. And do I think that the Irish state owed to the victims of George Gibney to show us the state papers that were involved in that? Yes, I do. And I think that they deserve it. Because I think that he was treated differently. I'd like to know why he was treated differently. And if it was just that the five justices of the Supreme Court thought at that time that this is how he should be treated, and there's nothing to hide there, well, then so be it. I think everyone is willing to accept the law of the land and just say, okay, let's move on. But there are some victims who have never moved on, unfortunately.
1: That's the real issue, I guess, as well, with all of this, that the point you were making about those lives that have been ruined. And, you know, we've heard from the powerful testimony of so many victims recently who've spoken about these issues, and anything that might bring closure to those people, I guess, is to be sought after as a society. And that's why I think it's probably important that we continue to talk about these things.
0: Sometimes, you know, and we're in the, I mean, it's all over the papers now about the Kerry babies, and sometimes the hardest word to say is I'm sorry, you know, and I think that for the way that they've been treated and the way that George Gibney seems to have escaped any justice here in Ireland, I think they do deserve an apology from people who were responsible at that time, many of whom are dead. Many of whom are not around to answer their own actions at that time. And you have to keep in mind that it would be all very well and good if everyone was still there, if we could wind back the clock, knowing what we know now, and everyone could be around, and we could have good investigative journalists around at that time to keep an eye on things. But it wasn't the case. And we spoke previously, although they didn't get their day in court, once it went and it was dismissed by the Supreme Court, the Sunday Tribune did go after him and got affidavits from all the victims, and Johnny Watterson rounded up all the victims and took statements, harrowing statements, and they published it front page, page 1, 2, and 3, about why this man was a paedophile, and published a big picture of him. And, you know, they're to be commended for having done that in that era where it was just not done.
2: Are you sure we can tell this?
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0: Off the Ball.
1: I'm absolutely delighted to say we've got Don Catlin on the line, who is the person behind the famed UCLA testing laboratory, which was basically the home of anti-doping. It's where the first proper tests for very many of the designer drugs and various other substances that athletes have ingested to make them run faster, jump higher, swim faster, and all the rest over the years. Were invented, and Don is also the star, or one of the stars, of the new movie Icarus, which has everybody talking about anti-doping at the moment. Don, first off, welcome to the show. Thanks for talking to us. And maybe we could start by talking about Icarus and how you came to be involved.
2: Sure. Let's see. I've tried to remember the key event that got it started, how I got to know Brian.
3: He had approached you to do a legacy film.
1: He obviously realized that you probably felt like it was time to start talking about some of the things that you've seen.
2: That was part of it.
1: Okay. And it seems like you guys developed trust pretty quickly. Because, you know, you gave very strong consideration to actually taking part in his experiments.
2: Well, he wanted me to help him find somebody who would provide doping agents as well as testing. And I couldn't do that for several reasons. But I did tell him to get in touch with Grigory Rodchenko because he might be willing to do it and able to do it. I wasn't willing and able because I signed something for WADA. It said I wouldn't do that sort of thing.
1: Yeah, it's really interesting in the film when Brian asks you, how did you know Grigory would help me? You're very reticent, I think is the word, to actually explain fully why you thought Grigory might help you. Now that the whole world knows that Grigory was actually a mastermind of doping in Russia for the best part of maybe even a decade and a half, why did you know, or how did you know, that Grigory would actually help Brian?
2: He's from Russia. If you know Grigory, he's a guy that really likes to talk and likes to do things and be involved. And it was the connection with the New York Times that gave him great notoriety, because he told the New York Times all that he did to promote doping. And he told them how he had a hole in the wall and they were passing samples through the hole in the wall. It was sort of funny in a way. But if you knew Grigory, as I do, I've known him for 30 years, you'd understand what he was up to and sort of why.
1: Yeah, so none of that sounds like it was too much of a surprise for you when maybe the stuff about the bottles being opened and resealed, the details seemed like maybe they were far-fetched, but actually you seem to understand that Grigory may have been involved in both sides of the testing and also the doping from a while back.
2: Yes, I've known Grigory for 30 years, and I've had lots of programs with what was then the Soviet Union. And Grigory came to my lab and worked in my lab. And we had a program of exchange where he would come to my lab and he could pick the name of any American he wanted. And we would produce that American. And we would then collect a sample from him under Grigory's would watch and be certain of what we were doing. And that was, gosh, that's at least 20 years ago.
1: And the point of that was to try and give everybody comfort that you were watching each other, you US were doing the same thing in Russia, so that there was some confidence in the testing system. At what point do you believe he started to game the system then?
2: I don't know when he started. It was certainly a couple of years ago. And it was very disturbing to me because, you know, he's a great friend and a pal. And I've worked side by side with him on lots of projects. And to find that he was suddenly on the other side helping athletes to dope was pretty disturbing to me. But that's the way life goes. You never know what's going to come.
1: Yeah. Did you find that out a long time ago? Or, like, was that something that you discovered over the course of the filming of Icarus?
3: I mean, there have been suspicions for many years. Isn't that in part why you directed them towards Grigory? And in the system, there really wasn't anywhere else to point to. Is that, maybe talk a little bit about that side of things?
2: I gave him two or three names of people who might be able to help him. These were people who were anti-WADA and were not operating WADA labs. All of us who were directors of WADA labs had to sign a document saying that we would not promote cheating. But there were two or three people out there, mainly in Europe, who really didn't like WADA and were doing what they could to cause trouble for WADA. And I thought one of them might actually participate for him.
1: That makes a lot of sense. So to maybe just, there's another scene in the movie where they're in the lawyer's office, and this has been mentioned a bit over the last week, where Grigory is, he's, I think Brian asks the lawyer, you know, what would they charge Grigory under? And the lawyer talks about they would look for some kind of gross conspiracy. That's their favorite charging mechanism. And Grigory goes, what is conspiracy? The conspiracy goes all the way back to 1980 and Soviet Union. And then he also says there's a conspiracy in 84 in Los Angeles. He mentions your name and then moves on very quickly to talk about something else, and the conversation never comes back to it. Do you have any idea what he's talking about with 1984 and potential conspiracies around Olympic Games?
2: 84? I don't know what he was referring to.
3: He would have been referring to the shredding scandal, but I mean, there was no conspiracy on Don's behalf in any regard in 1984. He probably would have been talking about the shredding scandal and simply trying to deflect the issue and point out that in 1984, you know, there were some issues in and around the 84 Games.
1: Yeah, yeah. Because just reading about this, like, and sorry, I didn't mean to imply that there was any allegation on our part. I'm just saying that those were the words, and it's been picked up a little bit, so I think this is a good opportunity to kind of talk about what happened in 84. In 1983, as far as I know, the US Olympic Committee goes to Don to say, we need testing, and you at that point, Don, are keen to get a mass spectrometer, and they're going to buy you $500,000 worth of instruments if you do some testing for them around the Olympic Games, both just before the Games and during the Games. And this is kind of your introduction to anti-doping, and really it's the start of anti-doping proper. But in the 979 documentary, which is also brilliant, you talked about how actually at that stage, what the American athletes from the US Olympic team were doing was doping, getting tested by you, and then learning how to beat the system just in time for the Olympics in 84.
2: Yeah, that was happening. When I figured out what was really going on, I stopped it.
1: when you realize that and you say, look, I'm not doing this anymore, there must be tension from the U.S. Olympic Committee and from some of the athletes who want to be able to beat the testing. So it must have been a difficult position for you to put yourself in.
2: It was difficult, but I had no choice. I mean, I could tell I was getting samples that were labeled female, and they were from a soccer team. And the samples, I had about 12 of them, were not female, they were males. And they were discussing, they were trying to figure out whether or not they could get away with using testosterone. And I put them out on a table, and I could see that there was 1, 2, 3, 4. You could tell that the number of people who were using testosterone, and you could figure out the right order to put them in.
1: Just by looking at them?
2: Yes.
1: Right.
2: That annoyed me. So I told the USOC person I wasn't going to do it anymore. But they were cheating.
1: So this fuels you and your anti-doping career, I think, really for the next 3 decades, because you end up developing a load of very important tests, THG, EPO, synthetic testosterone. These are groundbreaking tests that you're the person and your lab perfects the ability to test for these things. Why did you decide that you wanted to dedicate so much time and energy to anti-doping in sport for that period? Was it because of what you were seeing in the 83-84 period?
2: No, I became the lab for the United States that dealt with anything having to do with doping. So anybody who had a program for athletes would come to me, and it spread far beyond just USOC. It included the NFL, baseball, all the professional leagues came to me. And I enjoyed doing that because in those days there were lots of drugs around and being used by Olympians as well as professionals. And I just wanted to clean it all up. So I started developing new tests and kind of devoted my life to it.
1: Can I ask that's the most interesting thing for me is why did you feel like this was a good use of your time? Like, what was your inspiration behind that? Why did you keep going with that?
2: Well, because they were all serious about it. In those days, they didn't have a place where they could send samples that could test for the drugs that were on the Olympic list.
3: But why did you really care about the issue enough to dedicate your life to it?
2: It was a natural thing to do. I had the lab. I had the funding. So there was no reason not to do it.
3: What one thing you had talked about, Jer, was Gregory's comments about the 80s juxtaposed and with this suggestion put in about 84. And I think that's a very important point. And, you know, in the 1980s, we were talking about the dark ages of anti-doping in some ways when it was brand new. And, you know, you have suggestions in that comment by Grigory that there was malfeasance going on in the Russian, you know, sports system regarding doping going back to the 80s. And a suggestion that similar things were happening in the U.S. in the 80s as well. And so Don really made the comment that he stepped in and really helped the U.S. system make the transition from participating in some fashion in doping to being committed to the fight against it. And that didn't happen in Russia, it sounds like, on the other side. And
1: yeah,
3: that's really one of the more interesting elements of this story to me.
1: Well, that's obviously the inspiration then, is to be a leader in that and a thought leader in helping that transformation from a system which is clearly sees the doping tests as a challenge as opposed to a threat. It's like, or even an educational process, even that whole terming of it as educational. And how successful were you, Don, in that period of time? Because I read a really interesting piece on Vice from, I don't know when it was written, it was definitely after or in the build-up to the Rio Games, I think, where you thought that maybe this whole war on drugs, as you stepped away from it, as you reached retirement age, that actually it hasn't worked out. It seems to have gone the other way, where the athletes are now using designer drugs successfully, and it seems like your faith in the testers has diminished.
2: Yeah, when I first started it, I felt that all you had to do was to get the drugs and be able to have reference copies of the drugs and match it up with the urine. Later, I learned that there was more to it than that, and that a lot of the companies or outfits that we were working for were not really serious. And we would put in a lot of work on cases only to find out that the companies that had the responsibility for dealing with the positive cases were not dealing with them.
1: When you say companies, do you mean the organizing bodies, the governing bodies of sports, or do you mean the sponsors who were involved with the athletes?
2: The governing bodies of sport.
1: Yeah. Because that I think, is the most important thing that's happened in the last... Well, I don't know if there was ever a case. If Ben Johnson tests positive and it's suppressed, which he does before the Olympics in Seoul, then it seems like the governing bodies the whole way along weren't that interested in having positive tests.
2: That's true. But with Ben Johnson, they didn't have an excuse, because it was huge news. You know, it was track and field, and nobody knew that there were drugs in track and field. It was Ben Johnson and Carl Lewis, and it was the Olympics. And so when it was discovered that Ben had stanozolol in his urine, it was huge. The Olympics actually stopped for a day to deal with it.
1: And there's no going back from that.
0: Off the Ball, Sports Radio.
1: It was interesting as well in 979, the documentary, you spoke about years later going back to the samples of 1984 when you had developed all these tests and you started to retest the samples, and what you were finding was that so many of the samples were positive for various drugs that were undetectable at the time. You said you didn't know what to do with that information, so you stopped.
2: Yes, that's true. I didn't know what I was going to do with it. I didn't know whether I could publish it or just forget about it. But ultimately, I forgot about it.
1: I guess, certainly publicly in terms of forgetting about it, but this must color your viewpoint now when you think about the athletics, the American football, the soccer, the cycling that you watch. In Icarus, you know, it might have been a throwaway comment, but you basically say, they're all doping. When you watch sport now, what faith do you have in modern testing ability to catch athletes who are cheating?
2: Not very much. You know, the system has so many places where it can be corrupted. You gotta get the samples, you gotta put them in two bottles, you gotta get them properly labeled, you have to record the numbers, you have to get them to the laboratory, and there's so many places where things can go wrong.
3: You just hit on a point before that, and that's the drugs were undetectable in 84. And it's, I think the point is that, you know, there's two parts of the system. First, wanting the system to accomplish the job at hand, anti-doping. You know, at one point the system was complicit in doping. So, you know, you helped make that transition, at least, you know, in the better part of the world, although it didn't happen everywhere, it sounds like. And then, of course, the second part of the system is, what are you testing for and what are the athletes using? And that cat and mouse game has gotten significant these days, much more significant than it used to be in the 80s. And it's you know, the system is good at finding what it knows to look for, but I think the real problem is that there's more options out there that they're not looking for, or that have different time frames of detection that just make it a challenge to detect what people are using. So, I mean, it's the system's not necessarily flawed in its abilities to find what it looks for, so much as it is, you know, challenged by the time frame of detection and, you know, the natural challenge of looking for the unknown doping agents that always are sort of out there.
1: Yeah. And how easy is it actually to develop these designer drugs? How far behind the dopers are the testers at the moment, in your view, Don?
2: We're very far behind. It takes a long time to develop a test, and we have to get the drug first, and often we have to synthesize it, which is difficult, and then we have to give it to people, collect their urine, and develop a test on the urine that will detect the drug. It's a very long, complicated process. It's going on all the time, today even. We just do the best we can, but we can never be complete.
1: What we saw happen in Russia in Icarus, is it your view that something similar in terms of the quality of the program that Grigory had developed and the quality of the science and analysis that was happening, is that happening for private individuals in big sports around the world who have resources to be able to facilitate the science behind it?
2: That's a good question. I don't really know to the extent that it is, that they're getting away with it. Otherwise, I would know about it.
1: So if we take, for example, U.S. Postal's doping and the information that we now have after the USADA investigation about how advanced scientifically that was that particularly advanced scientifically? Is that what their secret was in getting away with that for so long?
2: No, they were just smart about when they would take the drugs. And they were very smart about when they would be tested. And they knew exactly what they were doing. And they kept their drugs under good control. And the drug, EPO, takes a lot of testing to detect. So Yeah, I'm sure I tested Lance Armstrong many times and reported them negative because I didn't know who I was testing. If I did know, I might find something, but probably not. He was very good at that.
1: Yeah, they seem to be brilliant at avoiding detection. You mentioned Lance, obviously, and there was a period in your career where when he came back, he asked to work with you to, I think, in retrospect, to probably get the imprimatur of the most famous anti-doping tester in the world. In retrospect, what do you make of that whole episode and what his plan was to kind of bring you into his web?
2: We were willing to do it, and we had a contract all written up, but they then reneged on the contract, and so we stopped doing it. It was a contract issue. We thought the contract would be with Lance, but it wasn't. It was with one of his groups that he worked with. And when we discovered that, we stopped working with him. We were willing to do it under our conditions, but we couldn't impose our conditions on him. It was too complicated.
1: Is that a regret in retrospect, that it would have been an opportunity at that point to kind of get those samples and kind of keep them for posterity for retesting whenever things improved, whenever the science caught up with what was going on?
2: That's true. We could do that if we could get the contract to work. But when you have a contract with Lance Armstrong, you're looking and asking for trouble. It's complicated.
1: Yeah. Yeah.
3: There were different issues involved in that case. The issue was not a contract issue in which party it was with. The issues were with the publicity and the lack of control with it. And so I don't know what you want to say about that. The issue was the fact that they put out a press release without our approval after putting the contract in place. And we canceled the contract because we then knew that there would be no control of the publicity. And our number one issue getting involved with it to begin with was having control over the ability to publicize whatever the data was and whatever it said in whatever fashion we wanted. And that was broken 18 hours after the contract was signed. So it wasn't a party issue. It was a communication failure and a breach of the contract. So that's a little different than the way that you were describing it. So
1: Oliver, do you think that they were using you guys as a fig leaf for a shield somehow? Is that what it was? It had that appearance after the press release went out?
3: No, I mean, the situation from our perspective and from Don's perspective, I think, was a unique opportunity unlike any that had ever come before. And that was, you know, one of the most accused and vilified potential dopers giving an opportunity to, you know, one of the gurus of anti-doping to follow him around the world and test from him every 3 days and in some fashion attempt to, you know, review in a complete fashion whether or not the man was gaming the system in the course of his comeback. And that's where our interest lied. But we also wanted to have the ability to, you know, make reasonable public statements and not have whatever the results were be miscommunicated in some fashion by you know, Lance or his team. And so we wanted to be able to have control over the communication pathways and what was being said in regards to the program. So that was a vitally important element of it and of our participation. So, you know, it's the question still at that time is, was the system strong enough to find anything that he may or may not have been doing at the time? And, you know, I guess that remains unknown since it didn't proceed.
1: Yeah, which is a pity, I guess, in retrospect, because it would have been great to have those samples. Certainly, the USADA report says that there's a very strong likelihood that there was doping upon the return. Lance obviously continues to this day to deny that there was any, but I guess we can leave that one there. One last question about Lance for you, though. When the USADA recent report came out and you read through it, were you in any way surprised by what you were reading?
2: Yes, I was. He had techniques for avoiding testing. He had techniques in terms of timing, when to take the EPO. He had ways to save it that were not medically safe, but they worked. And I was surprised at how much detail he had about that.
1: I had a theory that there was a way for Lance Armstrong to rehabilitate his reputation, and that was to work with anti-doping properly, to come out and say, these are the specifics of how I managed to game the system, down to the minute details of where he was injecting, how often he was injecting, what temperatures they were storing the EPO at. And I wondered if that's actually the best approach for anti-doping into the future, as opposed to just spending this money where 1% of tests end up resulting in a positive test, but to actually spend their money on investigations and to find whistleblowers and to find the most significant cheats, and then say, okay, we'll reduce your ban if you tell us exactly what the science behind your successful doping was.
2: Well, that's true. The science behind it has been described now in books and in things that Lance has said. And as you know, there's a suit going on with the U.S. government about the whether or not Lance violated or caused the government difficulty because he was using drugs and the government was paying for it.
1: It'll definitely.
3: Well, I mean, Jer, I think another main point is, you know, you talk about putting more resources into investigations, and I think from our standpoint, we would argue that you need to put a lot more money into analytical research if you expect the system to advance in such a fashion to be effective at finding the drugs in question.
2: Well, WADA has a budget, I think, of $28 million, but it's not nearly enough to do what they need to do in order to control doping. They need a lot more money than $28 million. I mean, that's how much a super baseball player gets as an annual salary.
1: Do you have faith in WADA?
2: It's all we have. We have to have some faith in them. But they have lots of troubles. There's no real review of who they are and what they're doing. So, and they're very difficult to work with if you're a lab director. And so when I left the laboratory, I was happy not to have to deal with WADA anymore.
1: Why so?
2: Because I think that you have to go along with WADA and do everything according to what they tell you to do, and they don't have enough support to recommend the best way to do certain things, and they're providing some money but not enough to do good doping.
1: So, having given your life's work to anti-doping, it seems like you're not that hopeful about the direction that sport is going in at the moment. Is that a fair comment?
2: It's a fair comment. It's a very complex equation when you put everything down that you need to do. It's very hard to get do good doping and do good doping control. So I think when Grigory let go what he was doing to the New York Times, that told an important story of what he was doing. I was very disappointed because he's been an old friend of mine that he did that. And I can't even talk to him anymore because he's under U.S. government control.
1: Yeah, that must be very disillusioning when that actually happens, that you have spent your life's friendship with him and it turns out that actually his trips were information gathering to how to beat the system.
2: Yes.
1: Would you be worried that
3: there...
1: Sorry, go on.
3: I think it's interesting because I think in large part one of the main contributions that Don has had is to turn the overall system into something that is now an effective means at protecting sport against doping. But inherent in any system is that that system is going to have flaws. And so we always need to improve on those flaws. And, you know, now I think the flaws are trying to make the system work more with the scientists to, you know, progress the system further. It's kind of an administrative nightmare currently. And I think the second challenge is really to work together to refocus and consider drugs that people may be using and to hopefully have a more accelerated pace in trying to deal with those drugs. But at the end of the day, it takes resources, and slowly more resources have come into this industry. But, you know, with a $28 million budget to police the world's, you know, population of Olympic quality athletes is a near impossible feat.
1: It's a drop in the ocean.
3: Especially when you have, you know, resources of countries, it appears, working against that. So the real question is, how do we, you know, get beyond that at this point? And you know, how do we take the next steps here? So
1: it's definitely a big conundrum. All right, I have one last thing that I just wanted to ask you about. You've been really good with your time. The

0: then the next director could make a decision to throw them out, and I'm afraid he did.
1: Okay, I guess we'll never know the truth about what happened in those games. But as I said, you've both been very good with your time. Is there any final thoughts about your career in anti-doping, Don, that you'd like to leave us with here?
0: It's been absolutely fascinating career with so many different ways to go and things to do. And we've been really in the front row seat trying to help and develop doping control and to put in a lot of things that are needed. But there's always more that needs to be done. And it was particularly disturbing when Grigory started showing up and helping to do doping for the Russians in the Sochi Summer Games.
1: Do you worry that other anti-doping agencies around the world might be doing what Grigory did, that it wasn't that difficult for him to pull that off?
0: I worry about it. But I think that one thing Grigory did was to warn the world of what you can do if you put your mind to it. And to do what he did was really heroic in many senses. You could do it in Russia, but you couldn't do it in the U.S. or a lot of other places. I know all the WADA lab directors pretty well. And to have one, Grigory, do what he did is most unusual. And I'm trying to get, I'd like to have time to spend talking to him about why he did it. It's not what he did. We know pretty much what he did, but why? I can't get in touch with him anymore.
1: Well, hopefully they'll give you an opportunity at some point in the near future, because that would be an amazing conversation to hear, and even just to hear your account of it afterwards. It's been a real pleasure spending this amount of time in your company. You've been so generous with your time, Don and Oliver. Thank you so much.
0: You're welcome. Thank you.
2: Massive fan of basketball.
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0: the ball.
1: Martin O'Neill again, thanks for joining us. I had an anniversary which jogged in my mind given the time of year, the 1958 All-Ireland Final 60 years ago. In the next few days we've got the Dublin Tyrone coming up. You were at the one 60 years ago.
2: Yeah, I was. Derry and Dublin, of course. I had my older brother, who was older, I said he was 18 I think at the time, playing in the All-Ireland Final. He had played in the semi-final against Kerry, and I think he was I know he was sub in the game against Dublin. I think it was a disappointment he hadn't started in the match, but anyway, didn't deter my mother and I from travelling up to the game. My father, who had helped form the Gaelic club in Kilray at the time, he was away with some of his friends, so was left with mother and I to travel up together. A long, long journey. Left about 5 o'clock in the morning. So, but certainly worth it in terms of an experience.
1: Yeah, I'd imagine so. I've seen you speak before about even you picked up people along the way. There were two girls with brilliant singing voices, and like what a lovely sense of community there, kind of singing the journey away.
2: I think they sang the whole journey through as well too. I think we stopped off somewhere, I think around about Cookstown in County Tyrone for mass as well too. So, but each county that we would go through, they would have the song for that particular county, and so that I remember. They were in great voice throughout the journey, and honestly, and they were missed because I don't remember travelling back with them.
1: Is it a vivid memory at six?
2: Certain parts of it, I must admit. You know, early part in the morning when it was we left Kilray very early, about 5 o'clock, and it was still kind of dark at that time. And so, you know, within the next hour and a half where it starts to get light, that I do remember. Obviously the girls singing the songs. I remember us being dropped off by the bus driver, and within a second or two people seemed to have gone their separate ways, so my mother and I were left to cross over the canal down that way and find it was to the Nally stand, I think, that we ended up having our seats there, or as it turns out, one seat. So I had to, when the other gentleman the Nally stand, I think that we ended up having our seats there, or as it turns out, one seat. So I had to, when the other gentleman came over and sat down beside us, he was from Dublin at the time, I had to move and sit on my mother's knee.
1: Yeah. So,
2: but anyway,
1: there's about 40 minutes of it on YouTube, actually. I was looking this morning.
2: So
1: if you want to jog your memory, I was looking this morning.
2: You're not serious, are you?
1: Yeah.
2: That'd be fantastic.
1: If you put in Dublin Derry 1958, you'll
2: see. And about 40 minutes of it.
1: Yeah, it's about 40 minutes of the video, so you'll get the highlights and you'll get...
2: That is fantastic.
1: Yeah, I was looking this morning, and it was wedged. I mean, the stadium was throbbing. It was full.
2: Absolutely, yeah. Honestly. It was a great experience, you know.
1: It looked like it, yeah. The other thing which made me want to bring it up with you, so 60 years, wow, what a real thing, is you stop for mass. I know you'd mentioned that before. The Pope's about to arrive. We're talking on Friday. Were you religious? Have you been religious? Are you religious?
2: Oh, well, I think that, I grew up in the Catholic family, my mother and father, mother in particular, obviously, as a typical Irish Catholic mother, had us going to mass very early on at Christmas time. I remember having to celebrate three masses in the one morning. So, we'd be saying the rosary every night as well, too.
1: Right.
2: So, and sometimes when later on in my career, I'd be praying for all sorts of things from God, particularly for results in matches then, and when they didn't all come my direction, then I started to wonder whether there was a God or not. But I am joking, you know, so...

0: We grew up as a Catholic family, and headed off to Mass every Sunday, and I seem to find myself in confession every other week as well too. But there we go.
1: So you have kept it, like that's remained a part of your life.
0: It's remained a part of my life, yes, of course, and I have a couple of daughters as well too, who have their own take in life, like everything else. But listen, we'll go there another time.
1: Okay, fair enough. To think back to 60 years ago, is it a kind of strange, surreal thing suddenly to find yourself at that age where the years have gone by so quickly, or does it?
0: And it will happen to you, young man. I'm telling you,
1: I'm already slightly queasy that I can remember things 20 years ago.
0: Is that right?
1: Yeah, so, well, it's starting to happen to me.
0: You certainly don't look old enough, and if the camera could swing round a wee bit and see you, you're fine at this moment. It does fly in, I must admit. And I do remember distinctly that when I came to Nottingham Forest as a 19-year-old, I remember walking down the River Trent, and I was with the youth team manager, a lovely gentleman called Bert Johnson, and he said, and it was within 4 weeks of me being there at the club, late 1971, mm-hmm. and he said, "This will pass you in a flash." And he was talking about the career,
1: sure.
0: A 10 or 12, 14-year career if you can, and it did. I must admit, it did. I just remember him saying that at the time, and I thought, I don't know what you're talking about,
1: Yeah.
0: He said, "Trust me, it will pass in a flash."
1: It's the great cliche. Every young person's heard that line,
0: absolutely.
1: And suddenly it happens.
0: Absolutely.
1: Has anything surprised you about, and by the way, this is not me rudely trying to hint that you're this old person or anything, but has anything about the aging process, or, like they say, sometimes the years get faster the older you get, has anything surprised you or struck you about life in the last 20, 30 years getting to this age?
0: No, I think I hear those words of Bob Dylan's song, "I was so much older then, I'm younger than that now." And that's how I feel, not at all. I'm even though I can't believe that the years have passed in, I don't feel like that, I think your health is obviously very, very important, of course. And having experienced that in my own family with my wife and things like this here, then health becomes the most important aspect of your life, seriously.
1: Yeah.
0: And while you don't feel that when you're probably your age, it's certainly very, very important. And more important than anything, I think.
1: Yeah. I saw you jog to the toilet there a few minutes ago, so I can doubt you're still moving.
0: I'm still in reasonable shape. I saw I had a recent reunion with some of my old Nottingham Forest colleagues, players who were brilliant footballers then that you would hardly recognise now, rather corpulent, a couple of them pretty rotund. And
1: You felt okay.
0: But you know what? I didn't feel so bad.
1: Yeah.
0: I didn't feel so bad. One or two actually in still good shape as well too, but mostly not fantastic.
1: And are you disciplined? Do you watch what you eat? Do you exercise?
0: No. No.
1: Okay.
0: I wouldn't have done an exercise in 30 years. I don't,
1: Do you not miss the endorphins?
0: I don't. Yeah, I did. When I was a player, we managed successfully to win the European Cup without actually doing a lot of weight training. I was lower body, I was very, very strong then. Upper arms, I always felt as if I had enough without being overly bulked up. But when you see the players now, some of the players in professional football, and then you see the rugby players, then you feel as if you must have been really, really weak at that time. But that's not how I felt.
1: Yeah.
0: And I'm not boasting about not having done exercises for some time. I didn't do weights or anything like that. That's probably what I meant to say. And
1: but you wouldn't go for a run now or ache to do any of that stuff.
0: I did my cruciate ligament, which was the which was the career-ending injury, and because of that, I never got it fixed properly, and because of that, I have a few aches and pains down in my knee. obviously a bit of a concern. But I'm still okay. I'm fine, and some people have asked me, you know, how have you stayed in reasonable condition? Mm. I said, well, I just worry for everyone, you know. So
1: no doubt.
0: That's it. But I'm fine. I would need to, obviously, as you get a bit older, need to go for a few more checkups and things like this here. But generally speaking, I'm not too bad.
1: And when you get to that point in life where you're going for checkups and starting to think about, you know, your health in broad terms, has football's place in your life changed? Like, does it diminish? Do you start making a bucket list and think, do you know what? We're kind of, I've done enough in the game and I want to do X, Y, and Z with my family? Or is it as central as ever?
0: I think it's as central as ever. I think that it's interesting you make that point. And I thought that the international football would give me the time to do that sort of bucket list that you're talking about. And because, you know, while you're watching a lot of football matches, you are watching particular players. You're not looking at the end result of a particular game, other than you don't want the players that you'll be picking in the following weeks to be smashed in the game when confidence is low. But I thought it would give you the time to do it, and it hasn't materialised.
1: Why not? Where are these gaps?
0: While international football does give you the time to ruminate, and it gives you either good or bad, you know, if you get a really good result, let's say at the end of November, Christmas is terrific. If it's not, as the case of Denmark, then Christmas is poor, I must admit. But that's not the point. It's just, you mentioned is football central, and maybe it's because it's still central to my life and that I haven't made the time for myself to do the things that I wanted to do.
1: Okay, because I mean, I know you're a huge music fan. And you've quoted Dylan. I thought you'd be at every concert going and trying to take in all the...
0: Well, like, funny enough you say that. I can still do that.
1: Yeah,
0: of course, I am. You mentioned Bob Dylan. I saw him at Toman Park some years ago, I must admit. And I wish I hadn't gone, you know.
1: Was he not in great form?
0: He wasn't great, you know.
1: Hit or miss with Bob.
0: Pardon?
1: It can be hit or miss sometimes.
0: Oh, I'm afraid so.
1: Yeah.
0: It took me a long time to realise that the song he was singing for the previous 6 minutes was Lay Lady Lay, and I thought, well, it's not great for you, Bob.
1: Right.
0: But however, never considered him a great singer anyway. In terms of a songwriter, you know, absolutely fantastic. And the songs that people have taken, for instance, the Birds have taken Mr. Tambourine Man, and all the songs that if you're talking about great Jimi Hendrix, you know, taking songs from Bob Dylan, and Bob Dylan actually liking the versions that other people have done of his songs. He's still up there anyway with people, regardless of whether he doesn't have a note in his head now or not.
1: Who are your 2, 3, 4 always go-to bands or artists?
0: Oh, well, that's a good point. Now, I'm showing my age now. Of course, before I did the 11 plus, I think that would be I was listening to songs from Buddy Holly. You know, then obviously. There was a craze just before the Beatles, you know, you had Cliff Richard, you had Marty Wilde, Billy Fury, people like this. Then along came the Beatles and the Stones. Then my favourite band around that time were probably the Kinks. Then you went to, I heard the Birds doing Mr. Tambourine Man in 65, which is just fantastic, blew me away, it was great.
1: Mm.
0: Then the Who, of course, then Small Faces, maybe my favourite band of all. Then I go to school, I'm obviously at school, I'm at college. Then I go, my family move up to Belfast, I'm in day school, and then I listen. One day I was listening to some of the boys playing Jethro Tull. I thought, yeah, I really like that. And then I, you know, I would say that early Fleetwood Mac, with Peter Green, absolutely fantastic, I mean, for, and you... I would say Free, Paul Rodgers, Paul Kossoff. Yeah, do you want me to go any further?
1: No, it's Leonard, clear you're in, this is a big part of your life. You're into this.
0: Leonard Skinner.
1: Yeah.
0: Just as good a band as there was. No, so yeah, absolutely.
1: What's on this bucket list when you do sit down and have good intentions that you haven't met? Like, what, is there one or two things that you actually think, you know, I really should do that?
0: I think it was traveling. I think I'd really wanted to travel. I wanted to do, I'd really probably wanted to go around North America, in one of those big what do you call them?
1: Oh, the camper van things.
0: Yeah, but they do them properly over there.
1: There'll
0: be that there. Yeah. But then sometimes we're used to my comfort, so I thought maybe I'd just park that up and go to a hotel at night. And so then I felt, well, that's not really doing it properly if that's the case. South America appeals to me greatly. My daughter came back from Buenos Aires a couple of years ago and said it's just extraordinary, and of course I want to do that. I was lucky enough to go to Rio during the World Cup, but outside Rio I've not been there, so I didn't go to Sao Paulo, and there's other places in Brazil I'd like to see as well too. And for some unknown reason, I want to go to Chile and Santiago, you know, I want to go down there. So lots of things still to do, believe it or not. But and even traveling east, I went to Japan for the final of the World Cup in 2002. Always felt like to go back again. I'll give you an example. All right. And this is where you have a think about this at your age now. Okay. I went to, with Nottingham Forest, we went on a pre-season tour of a number of places. We went to Toronto. We ended up in Vancouver, down to Miami, then to Bogota in Colombia, and then back home again. And all. But anyway, we were in Toronto, and there was a journey to go to Niagara Falls. And and some of the lads were playing cards at the back of this seat, and so Niagara Falls, you can hear Niagara Falls before you can see it. It's that, you know, rumbling, and it's fantastic. I think one or two of the lads still play cards and hardly get out of the bus. I made it myself, don't worry about that. Always thinking, don't worry, I'll see this again, because Nottingham Forest were successful and we were traveling all over Europe.
1: Yeah.
0: And I'm seeing places that, you know, I think I'll be there again. Well, I've never been to Niagara Falls since. So I'm delighted I got off the bus to see it, you know, to actually witness it there. So thinking to myself, you know what, in 2 years' time I'll be there again.
1: It's a good job you didn't have a full house, or, you know, who knows, would you?
0: Absolutely. I think it was because, yes, it's absolutely. I think the game we were playing was three card brag, and it packed in with a pair of twos or something, or whatever it might be. But so there we are.
1: This is territory. Please don't go anywhere you're not comfortable going. But you mentioned your wife being ill, and I was just reading you opened, or you were.
0: I shouldn't have mentioned that. So
1: territory you don't want to go near.
0: That's fine. That's all right. Okay. You know, it's. Everybody in this life has some problems or other that they have to overcome.
1: Yeah.
0: That's what I find out. You know?
1: Okay.
0: Everybody.
1: My question was less about her, and don't answer this if you don't want to, but you talked about it at a hospital recently, and you talked about it was a difficult time naturally. I was going to ask if it has changed you in any way, or is that too cliched a thing? Do you revert to who you were before something like that strikes you?
0: I'll give you a quick answer to that. Do you know what? You think you're changing and you revert. You go back.
1: Yeah. I figured that might be the case. You did that speech at the Oras on Irishness, and I'm sure you've been asked about this before, so we don't have to dwell on it overly, but the great line from it, I thought, was where you said that you were full of anomalies and ironies and paradoxes and downright contradictions. That's quite a mix. Probably too short a question and too big an answer for the time we have, because I do want to talk to you about football, but...
0: Oh, don't even worry about it. At least in football, wouldn't even go there.
1: So, the anomalies, the paradoxes, the contradictions, I mean, I've probably observed some from afar, but what jumps to mind when you make that point about yourself?
0: I'm not really sure. For instance, right, I'll touch on the footballing side. We had a very charismatic manager in Brian Clough. I wasn't always his best friend. Far from it. I ended up earning a lot of grudging respect from him, because my early days with him weren't that fantastic. But the truth is this here, that there is a photograph. It's really interesting. Brian Clough's first ever game was for Nottingham Forest as a manager in 1975, was a replay cup game at White Hart Lane, and we were only in what is called the old second division at the time. Yeah. And there's a photograph after we beat Tottenham Hotspur at Tottenham, and would you believe this, I saw the photograph recently, and I hadn't seen him for a long, long time, and it's him celebrating in the dressing room looking all round. And he brought me into the squad. I'd been left out by the previous manager, you know, arguing that I should have been in the team. But he brought me down, played me in the opening game. And you know what? I'm actually the only player in that photograph that ended up winning the European Cup with him.
1: With him.
0: Yeah. Well, he brought some young people down. Young Tony Woodcock was like a gopher for a couple of days. John Robertson, who was a world-class player, was injured at the time. But in that particular photograph of the team, so for all the criticism I heave upon myself and that there, you know, it's nice to know that I stayed with it. And there was a player called Barry Butlin at the time that had experience with Brian Clough at that time. And he... almost vicariously had ended up was living a life at Nottingham Forest when Brian Clough arrived.
1: Yeah.
0: And I remember Barry Butlin, who didn't stay that long at the club afterwards because Brian didn't really think he was a fantastic player. I remember him saying that I asked him, what did you think he was like? And he said, oh, phenomenal manager. He said, if you stay the course, it'll be worth it.
1: Mm.
0: So I kind of felt, you know, with the second European Cup, I'd stayed the course, you know. So from that viewpoint, the point you wanted to talk about, the contradictions, I always felt that Clough could say something to you on a Monday, totally contradict himself on a Friday afternoon, and I'd believe both of them.
1: Mm.
0: You know, so I kind of believe my own contradictions. If that's okay.
1: In an interview just before Euro 2016, you said to Paul Kimmage that football was a great life in many ways, but stopped you using your brain.
0: Mm.
1: Were you talking about reading? Were you talking about thinking? Yeah. Were you talking about something else?
0: I was probably thinking about... I'd like to see that line again, if that's the case. But yeah, I felt that... I stopped reading. I stopped doing those things that I was studying law at Queen's University. I'd been there for a short period of time. I went... This opportunity now came to become a professional footballer in Nottingham Forest. I didn't know whether it was going to last a week, a fortnight, or a year. And I went back to the... the head of law, the law department, asked him, hey, listen, if things didn't work out, could I come back? And he said, absolutely, you can come back. And so... Fast forward a couple of years, tough times, you know. I'm hoping that I'm George Best at this stage, you know, and it's not happening at club level. I'm doing okay, but okay is not great.
1: Mm-hmm.
0: And I thought to myself, well, do you know what I'll do? Instead of going back to Queens, I'll go and have a look at I'll have a look now to see what I can do in Nottingham University. And I actually got set up where they could give me courses outside my time as a footballer. They really went to great lengths to help me out, and I thought that I'll start using my brain again and start going and start and do this. And then Brian Clough arrived. And her whole life changed. And I thought, well, listen, not for one minute that I think that Brian Clough arriving in January 1975 meant European Cup finals in 1979 and 1980. But I thought we're going to be in a bit of a journey here now. And so I didn't do that. And as a consequence, you stop reading, you stop... And then when you are... I loved spelling. I was really, really good. And then when I found myself going to the dictionary to look at spellings of words that I would have known when I was 11 or 12 or 13, that was disconcerting at the time. Just for a while. But I mean, I'm not making it out as if it was a major problem.
1: Yeah, yeah.
0: But that's... And I think that was the point. And I think you stopped doing those. Whereas if I had been bright enough, I realised I could have done both anyway.
1: Of course. Have you rediscovered it? Are you a voracious reader again?
0: I'm back reading again. Right. Yes. Yeah.
1: What do you like?
0: I'm
1: not still stuck on true crime, are you?
0: To a certain extent, I have a bit of that there. I've tried to move on, but but I would be fact rather than fiction,
1: okay,
0: believe it or not. You know, although having said this, Thomas Hardy may still be my favorite author.
1: Okay. Because I know you grip all these, you know, serial podcasts and West Cork. Are you into podcasts and all the true crime genre?
0: No. You're talking about having to really exist in this world, as my daughters tell me, get into the real world, Dad. These are the things that I need to improve on.
1: Okay.
0: Greatly.
1: Okay.
0: Really improve
1: so
0: on.
1: So you need to catch up on the trends.
0: Absolutely. Absolutely right. I worked in the assumption, which is not a great assumption, that if I wait from a Monday to a Friday, what was new on Monday will be old on Friday, and I think there'll be a certain Friday I'll catch up with it all. It just hasn't worked out that way.
1: Well, they say flares are coming back into fashion, so
0: do you know what? That would be amazing. that would be the complete turnaround for me.
1: You're coming up on your 50th 5-0 game with Ireland.
0: Mm-hmm.
1: 5 years.
0: 50 with that? You mean competitive and...
1: All in. 50.
0: And all in.
1: Yeah,
0: and all
1: yeah,
0: in.
1: Yeah, you're coming up in 5-0, yeah. 5 years. Yeah. Not to ask for something as kind of hackneyed or cliched as a report card or whatever, but maybe just sum up how you feel you've done. You know more about what you've done than anyone. Are you happy with how you've performed and delivered and how it's gone?
0: Well, I do you know what? I think that for instance... I come in with what I wanted to do overall was qualify for competitions. That's my main that's my main job, to try and do that. And you're dealing with a type of player that you want. Unfortunately, I came in at the time when Robbie Keane, or natural great goal scorer, was at the probably in the winter of his career rather than the autumn of it.
1: Mm.
0: And so you're trying to look around for a goal scorer. The qualification for the Euros was terrific. You know, the trials and tribulations of getting there and the place, the winning of out in Georgia in the opening game. I'm trying to run through the games, but very briefly, the draw in Germany and Gelsenkirchen, great. The disappointment of losing to Scotland. You know, the setback that caused, considering it happened in November, and then you've got the Christmas time to think about it. The fight back then, the draw against Scotland in Dublin, where you felt as if, well, it's going to be difficult. But I never felt that. I knew that Scotland still had to go to Georgia. The Germany game, which was really fantastic to beat the world champions, the following matches against Bosnia, the experience in France, to me, was everything that I thought it might be with the Irish fans, mm-hmm. and possibly even more.
1: Mm-hmm.
0: Having seen from a distance before, watching the Irish fans enjoying themselves at tournaments, not all the time, because the Republic haven't qualified, remarkably, have not qualified for every competition, but to see that and to experience that and to be part of that there, I thought was fantastic. That's why I wanted to try and replicate it for the World Cup, even up a notch again, being the big competition. So the disappointment of losing out in that to Denmark, started off being fourth seeds, ending up being in the qualification, but to lose that, disappointment greater than feeling the euphoria of having qualified for the Euros. I think that's natural. It's natural with me anyway, and I think it might be with other managers, where you tend to brood over your defeat rather than be delighted. So overall, the players that we have, it's nice to see some of the players do so brilliantly in the Euros. Now it's up to them to try and emulate, if not try and surpass, that sort of form. And we've got the Euros now coming up. So you may ask me the question then, I think, maybe in the next 18 months.
1: Yeah, suppose, maybe the next 18 months to find kind of the two in a way.
0: Yeah.
1: So can I throw the perceived or general criticisms at you in a way where I don't want you to feel on the defensive. I want to get the logic of stuff that is said about you. That's why it's great to get to talk to you. So, and the other thing is, there have been, the Wales, Germany, Austria, Bosnia, Italy results. So clearly this stuff works some of the time as well as not, So I appreciate that.
0: Well,
1: so some common themes which would be discussed would be training round. There's a sense there's a lack of attention to detail as such. There's a more hands-off approach, maybe a Cloughian type approach, that's the way you operate. Mm-hmm. Is that fair, and what's your logic on that, your reasoning?
0: Well, my reason fun enough, I was asked a question today, why do you announce the team just an hour before kickoff?
1: I was going to come to that.
0: All right, okay. Announce it. Well, I've always done that for a start, and aside, I did that the night that we played in the UEFA Cup final for Celtic against Porto, who went on to to win the Champions League the following year. There is a difference. There is a difference in the sense that there's two things that are really important here. And it's really simple. Brian Clough is a great, great manager. Fine. Alex Ferguson, one of the great managers of all time. Alex Ferguson did not, he was there at training all the time. He didn't interfere at different stages. I know he was dealing with world-class players, but he had to, he hadn't got world-class players available to him the moment he walked into Manchester United. And he had time, he needed time to build up. And but you're talking at club level now for a start. And that you are, it's really important. First of all, you have to do your job. But before you do your job, you have to know your job. And if you could ask any player that has played with me at club level, ask any and even players that I fell out with, and there would be one or two, I think they know what their job was. I think they knew what their job was, and then it's a matter of doing it. So if you're talking about somebody not not knowing the side, there's a fairly decent chance that at least eight of the players will know that they're going to be playing for a start. It's a fairly decent chance that eight of the players will know their position. It's a fairly decent chance that eight of the players will know what is expected of them. And one or two players who might not, I may have told them the night before that they're playing anyway in the game. So,
1: And what's the logic? Why do you hold off? Why not say it's 7 o'clock the night before and let them have a chat amongst themselves?
0: Because not every single player, not every player wants that. Some players like to, you know, some players who have told they're going to play in a game the night before might not sleep at the end of it all. George Best, the very first time he's ever played, Matt Busby, considered a reasonably good manager, you know, I think maybe one of the best. Matt Busby talking to a little genius who turned out to be a genius, but his opening year, didn't tell him until an hour before kickoff, travelled with him, I think it was against West Bromwich Albion, said, "You're playing in the game." So he didn't know him intimately in that sense, and thought he didn't want to have a sleepless night. So there, you know, and I, for instance, I noticed that publicly, I think that Gareth Southgate, who had a terrific tournament with England, announced the first side a couple of days beforehand. He soon realised he wasn't going to do that all the time, you know?
1: Yeah.
0: So, but the players would fairly, I know there was one or two that we as pundits or people were mulling over us whether he would start with, I mean, Raheem Sterling or something, I guess, here at the end of the day. But he would have, I'm quite sure he would have had a word with Raheem Sterling beforehand and said, "Listen, you're playing, but we're not announcing it tonight till later on."
1: Yeah.
0: So those sort of things can happen. I've known managers announce the side, you know, a complete day in advance. Hasn't made any difference to the results, you know.
1: Yeah. Off the Ball, Sports Radio. When you watch, say, for instance, Gareth Southgate's England at the World Cup, you mentioned Southgate, and there's routines, and there's, you know, we're not blessed with a Robbie Keane, as you rightly said, and that's, you know, a crucial point. But is there an element of times where actually we might need to try and take better advantage of set pieces and do a bit more and come up with some quirky ideas in the training?
0: Of course, absolutely. And when you have the time to do that, it's great. I'd like to know, I don't know what the record would be here at this minute, but remember, when you have qualified for a competition, you have then now, in the lead up to it, you have a number of weeks. At the end of the season, the players finish. That's why we did so well in the Euros. I had 3 weeks in which to work with the players. 3 weeks. And I'd have to say that in the Euros, I thought that we were splendid against Sweden and should have won the game. Well beaten against Belgium, who could have easily won the World Cup. Brilliant against Italy, and if we had a couple of more days rest against France, we might have forced a side who's end up winning the World Cup. We
1: played very good football against the French.
0: And played really good football. There's a difference here, and I think that this is important to say to you. There's a ferocious difference between tournament football being there and actually trying to get there.
1: The trudge of Serbia
0: and
1: away.
0: And trying
1: on
0: to get
1: pitch.
0: There.
1: Yeah, yeah.
0: They're two totally different things. As if the players can throw off the shackles. Now, getting back to the point about, there's only a certain length of time. I'm surprised that intelligent people like yourself and really people who would even think about the game would actually maybe stand back and analyse how much time someone has. You know, for instance, you know, we've got the Wilds game coming up on Thursday. We've got players playing on Sunday. Their normal routine would be not to train on a Monday at club level. So if we continue that routine, so we've got players, Burnley are actually playing on the Sunday, so we have a number of players, Burnley, but and we'll play. So they'll come to us on Monday, but they wouldn't train on Monday. Tuesday, we've got Tuesday before we fly to we fly on Tuesday to Wales for a game on the Thursday night. Well, it stands to sense that you wouldn't have time to do all the particular things, but you will have when you get a couple of weeks to work with him. Again, getting back to the point, it'd be interesting to see the number of goals that England scored by with set pieces in qualification, as in contrast to 9 out of 12 that they scored in the competition.
1: I will come back to that point at the end of qualifying and say, we'll see what the stats are, and it will be interesting to see. I guess one last kind of broad point, because you've been really good with your time here, is look, if we want to do medals on the table here, I think you're going to beat me quite handsomely. So, but just my observations, at times I struggle to see the pattern of play or sometimes what we're trying to do, and I appreciate Serbia away as a different prospect to other teams, and sometimes games take on a life of their own, but like, are we at a point where if Seamus Coleman has the ball, that we all know what we're about, or we know what we're trying to do? Because sometimes I just don't see the pattern. You'll see a long ball and you won't see runners off the front man, and you wonder, is everyone on the same page here? Or do you want Coleman to go short, first of all? Is that his first option?
0: What do you mean short?
1: Well, I ball into midfield, or try and keep possession almost, as opposed to clip one and try and get runners around. So sometimes I don't see a definite pattern, or get a sense that everybody is playing to that pattern. And I guess tied in with that, and I'll shut up now, but tied in with that, there's certain games like, say, Cardiff away, where there's a real sense that the team is pressing the opposition on the ball. There's a real energy about them to go after them, and you know, almost Klopp-esque or Bielsa-esque, you know, that's their DNA. And they always play like that. And sometimes we do the Cardiff performance, and then other times, are we trying to press them today, or are we not? And there's a disparity there at times. So that would strike me at times, watching the team. What's the pattern? If you were to say to people, when we go into the Aviva tomorrow, say, what are we going to see? I feel that there's been a disparity there. Is that a fair criticism? Why does that happen?
0: Well, first of all, I think that you have to try and play to the team's strengths. You have to find out what their strengths are, for a start. And I have, as the assistant manager, Roy Keane, there, who you would consider one of the finest players to don an Irish shirt, never mind, and basically ran Manchester United for about a decade.
1: Yeah.
0: Playing with top quality players, he said that when he maybe go forward, in the last couple of years he didn't do, he'd always maybe Scholes to sit back, or when Scholes would go forward, so players knew what they were doing. When he stepped into the international arena, he had some decent players alongside, but because of they were trying to develop a pattern during the course of matches. Now, that doesn't mean that you shouldn't have a set plan. And our plan has always been to, number one, you've got to try and be comfortable with the ball. That's important, particularly when you're under pressure. Now, with respect, you and I could go out, we could play against Wales tomorrow if we felt that the Welsh would not close you down or not take the ball off you and press you. That's the sign of a good player, to be able to deal with the ball under pressure. And the higher up you're playing, the chances are the better the player you are, for a start. But secondly than that, that's number one, particularly in middle of the field. Be able to deal with the ball. Even if somebody gives you a poor ball, you're still able to deal with it. As my old manager would say, then you can talk to him later on about it. Secondly, you're talking about your pattern of play. What you want to have is options for players. If we have it wide, for instance, let's say James McLean has it wide on the left-hand side and puts his foot in the ball 10 yards inside the opposition half. And the thing that you're trying to work for, he should have three options. He should be able to look up and say, can I take this player on for a start? Am I capable of doing that? Secondly, if I'm not, and I think he's got me covered here, he should be able to look in to the edge of the penalty area and see the centre forward shaping up for the ball. To be able to play into him, I've said to him, the safest place in the world for a centre forward is to control the ball with the player at his back inside the penalty area, because he's not going to be tackled.
1: Mm-hmm.
0: And we want, and that's, or the third option is to be able to look for a midfield player so he can play the ball sideways so we can go and go around the game.
1: Mm.
0: Those are what we try and do.
1: Okay.
0: If we haven't been able to achieve that, well, of course, that is a problem. But that's what we're trying to do.
1: Okay.
0: And we try not to play aimless balls up the field. But every single time that we've cleared a danger, it looks like an aimless ball because it has gone to a player. I watched the game on Wednesday night, in which three of my prospective players who could be playing in the game, I'm talking about Norwich and Preston. And, you know, it wasn't good.
1: Yeah.
0: It
1: happens in games.
0: It, you know, wasn't it was, good. Yeah. The game wasn't good. If you talked about aimless balls being played and the crowd become, they become disenchanted and they become just frustrated, I think, as much as anything else. So, but we have tried, when you said about playing in the Euros, when some players came alive and did really well and enhanced their reputations and hence getting good money moves on the strength of it, namely young Brady and Hendrick.
1: Yeah.
0: In an ideal world, it'd be nice to be able to play like that all the time. We have been unable to do that, yet we have gone very, very close to qualifying. Very close. And we were four seeds.
1: Yeah.
0: So it feels as if I'm defending myself, but at the end of the day, it's important to know that one, know your job for a start, then do the job.
1: Mm.
0: I think the players know their job.
1: Okay, so you're saying the players do know their job, that of course they do.
0: The players know what's expected of them to do their jobs.
1: Mm.
0: And I shouldn't even be having these particular conversations, but if you tell me that this is the general impression, I would quite sure that every single player playing for Joe Smith now at this minute would know his job
1: inside out.
0: Now,
1: and I would say, and again, if you were to ask the average sports fan perception wise there'd be a real sense that Joe Schmidt is detail almost to a fault, like the players are on their laptops all night trying to catch up with stuff.
0: Ireland have also let me tell you, Irish rugby players, you would have to say at this minute, outside New Zealand, Ireland maybe even be the second best side in the world.
1: They are, certainly, and best coached, arguably, as well, whereas the sense mightn't be there with the football. Here's a silly example, but one that strikes me, or, you know, people have made it, and appreciate clocks against us. You must watch, and she's Roy must watch as well. Ball might go into an Irish midfielder, the first touch is back towards the fullback who might have just given it to him, and everyone's under pressure suddenly, and it's back to the fullback and have to go long.
0: I've just explained to you.
1: Yeah, yeah.
0: This is what you want. This is the sign of a top class midfield player,
1: is to get turned.
0: To be able to get turned.
1: And so do you feel maybe we don't have the tools to do that realistically?
0: Get turned. And then you have to ask, like, well, if players are not getting turned, you want to find out what division they're playing in. At the end of it all, you have to find out. It's a serious point. Why you have to find out what division they're playing in?
1: And are we seeing Premier League? We're seeing Premier League midfielders doing that on occasion for Ireland, I would argue.
0: The point about it is get, first of all, when it's played into you, then the one thing I was taught as a midfield player, and I was an attacking midfield player, although I played wide right hand side for a lot of my time under Brian Clough. But eventually, it's one, to receive the ball. If you know that it's coming to you, you have to have a picture in your mind about what's happening.
1: Mm.
0: And if the only option for you is to play it back just to retain possession, that's fine.
1: Sure.
0: But if you've taken an age to control it, and all those options are closed to you, then it becomes more difficult. And it's happened. It happens to the best of the players. But the very, very best players extricate themselves from that little trouble and generally play the correct ball into players. That's why we are lucky enough at this minute to watch Premier League football, where you've got some of the best players playing in world football at your disposal and watching, and you're expecting them, when it's played up to them, to be able to control the ball. This is very, very important, because you'll not be able to move too far if you can't control the ball.
1: Mm.
0: You know, so the idea about it's getting back to the point. I don't think that you have to stop every single minute of a 25-minute game to go and prove that you're into every last detail. Mm. And there's a difference. There is a difference because the there is a big difference in our games. I think American football, for instance, I'm a big fan of, is the game that a coach has a massive influence on because these games, it stops.
1: Yeah.
0: It stops all the time. In fairness, rugby stops.
1: It's a set-piece game.
0: It's become a set-piece game. So players, when you talk about players now, excuse my rugby terms, you know, at the end of the day, Joe Smith will laugh at me if he said, but when there's a scrum, the players playing out wide know what's going to happen. Yeah. At the end of the day, it's a set moves that you know. And when Johnny Sexton gets it or whatever the case may be, there's a fair idea that the players know because it's stopped. They're ready and they can time to remember as well. But in terms of the set pieces for us. I think you can be more innovative if that's the case, and the longer that you have working with players, that I think that you have that time. But if you're talking about trying to get everything right to beat opposition that are technically better than you in 2 days, I think you'd have to have another look at it.
1: That's a fair point. The very last point then is you're clearly enthused by this, and you're raring to go again, and you know you've been out meeting the media over the last few days and keen to get that message out there. From November through to kind of January, and then suddenly you're getting phone calls from Stoke, and that gives you pause for thought, and to where you are now. Did it waver? For like, were you thinking?
0: I think there's first of all, there are a number of things. I think the offers that were coming in, it wasn't the only one that came in. Was the job that I was actually doing here, whereas it seemed to be the complete opposite. That everything was down to being beaten by Denmark at the end of it all. But I was. I think that people who would want you at club level were looking at one, your career for a start, and two, what you'd done at club level with Aston Villa or something like this here, but more recently, defying the odds here with the national side and qualifying for France and actually doing fine in that, and actually. People who did, in fact, in one of the interviews that I was asked about, saying that you know you were four seeds and coming into second, genuinely actually happened. So people were looking at it from a totally different perspective.
1: Yeah.
0: And so I think that some of the things that, again, I get back down to. Did I mention to you about the youth team coach who walked down with me and said it's gone in a flash? Remember I said the same gentleman, Bert Johnson, also said to me, I remember him saying, he said, if you get a reputation for being an early riser, you can lie all day. Mm-hmm. In them. And that's exactly, never a truer word. So you pick up a reputation at the end of the day or something, I guess here, somebody throws something at you and it sticks because the people want it to stick and they want to throw it at you. I'm not re-enthusing myself because enthusiasm is something I have in abundance. It's what keeps me going. It's important. You said football's still central to my life. Absolutely, all of those things are very, very important to me. And at the end of it all, if I want to go, I could. In terms of coaching, personally speaking, I think there was a distinction between managing and coaching a way back for some time. People said, oh, he's a manager, but he couldn't coach, or somebody's a really good coach, but he couldn't step up to be a manager. I think there's some element of that. Some people do like coaching and can't manage. But Brian Clough was considered a manager and never a coach. Brian Clough coached the points during the course of matches to us that stood the test of time. How about players closing players down? Things I'd never heard of. And I'd been involved in professional football as a player for maybe 3 years before he arrived.
1: Mm.
0: Brian Clough didn't spend every single day out in the coaching thing. We didn't practice a corner kick. We won 2 European Cups. And I think I was nearly going to say if he's up there, you know, Brian might actually be down below. But at the end of it all, I think he'll think, you know, did reasonably well. He's one of the great managers of all time. He was also a brilliant coach.
1: Yeah.
0: A brilliant coach. And he did not spend every single day on the training ground coaching it. But he coached important points during the course of the games, the times that you would remember. And he reinforced them all the time. And he did say, if you don't pick up this point after three or four times, he said, well, either you're thick or I'll get rid of you, because you just can't do it.
1: Yeah. And last

0: I think that there is an expectation, which I don't mind. I think there's an expectation that because I'm managing the side, that we should automatically get through, and that Roy's the assistant, that we should automatically get through. And therefore, if you don't do, then it's then you know you've let everybody down. And that is the whole point. And I think then people then will turn around and say, well, he doesn't do this. And then you find out that you have some fella that's been left out of the team reporting, you know, to, we didn't do this or we didn't do that for the couple of days that we had. And the next thing you know, that's it. Again, getting back to the reputation.
1: Yeah.
0: Sir Clive Woodward once said to me, he said, it was amazing how good a coach I was when I had all the best players available to me. You know, it does help.
1: I appreciate that.
0: It does help.
1: I was going to finish with, when it boiled down to it, and everybody, we're all adults here, a Premier League job with Stoke is tempting, and then continuing with Ireland, tempting. What swung it for you? Was there a deciding factor?
0: I wanted to, John Delaney and the board were very persuasive, thought that, take the setback from the game. Obviously a real disappointment. Take some time to think about it, of course, like everything else, but want you to continue. And I suppose deep down at the end of it all, I probably want your last match in charge of Ireland to be, a really dispiriting second half performance against Denmark, and hence your World Cup disappearing. I think that's it. So, and as I said to you, my enthusiasm has always been there.
1: Yeah.
0: Might have to look at certain things, and a point that maybe you didn't mention. I think that when you have been beaten in a game, I think you tend to look at things very, very closely. I think you can tend to overanalyze, tend to maybe look at and see if your preparation has been correct, if that's the case. And there's certain things I think, someone I respect points out something to me, I think, you know what, I'll have a little look at that and see. And I think that's the best way for me to try and learn.
1: Okay. Thanks for your time, and the very best of luck over the next couple of years.
0: Thank you very much.
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12: Sometimes I might even leave it on to the rugby. Yeah.

0: the ball.
1: Issa, Pat, you're very welcome. There's a load to talk to you two about, particularly the game this weekend. But before we get to that, we didn't actually realise that we'd booked three very important Auckland people when we were booking the guests this evening. Pat, tell us a little bit about Auckland, will you? Because it's kind of one of those really important things in world rugby that this part of the world we don't get that much exposure to. So we don't know that much about the club and the tradition and even some of the names that have come through. It's like, it is one of the most important rugby clubs in the world.
2: Yes, certainly Auckland is like Dublin. It's the big centre. It's the one that the rest of the country don't like. It's where most of the population is. But it has a proud history. It's won the most titles. It's been the most successful. But particularly around the era, around the 80s, when Zinni was involved, and they went on a record run. There's a Ranfurly Shield, which is a pretty prestigious one, and they broke the record and held it for so long. And they really set the standard in the amateur day, where they were extremely professional. And I sort of came involved at the back end of that and learnt a lot about being a professional, even though we didn't get paid. And I remember the first time I went to training and I watched these guys, and you were scared to drop a ball. They went through so many weeks of never dropping a ball, but it taught so many rugby players coming through how to be a professional. And then professional rugby came in, and then everyone started to move, because you needed to get a contract, you needed to play. And the Auckland, in the amateur day, the Auckland B and maybe C team was stronger than the rest of the country. Then once that professionalism came in, it just, all the players spread.
1: Yeah. Joe Rococo got dropped for you by Pat Lamb, which is like not a bad thing to have on your CV here, Issa.
3: It was a long time ago. Yeah. No, following on from what Pat said, that sort of whole 80s leading up to the 90s era of Auckland rugby is folklore. It really, I grew up watching it. They were the legends of the game. And they're a pretty impressive team that even if you were on the bench, you might not have seen game time, because these guys would not give you a looking.
1: What type of play were they? Was it we like to attack from deep? What was the kind of philosophy behind how they played?
2: Yeah, pretty much play. And they scored some massive tries. I mean, John Kirwan, Michael Jones, you know, some real legends of the game, Zinzan. And Zinni scored the most tries. And mainly off the back of the scrum, 5 metres out, he wouldn't pass it. And then halfway out, he wouldn't pass it. And then he'd do all the drop goals. But they just took the game to a totally different level. And that came through in the 87 All Blacks. The Auckland team provided so many of those players.
1: Yeah. Zinzan Brook was the kind of a bit of a barrier in your career in terms of like making that team, but I think maybe also in terms of making the All Blacks team, was it nailed on that you were always going to play international rugby, where you did end up playing international rugby, or at some point, because you've won cap for New Zealand?
2: No, it was one, basically when it came through. When I left school, I went to the Maris Club, and I ran into Zinni was a legend already, just done the 87 World Cup, and we both played the same position. But as I came out of school, I made the sevens, and sevens was quite big there. Speaking of Hong Kong, we were given a bit of a nudge with Stephen Ferris' story, because you know exactly the place where he was hanging from. But in those days, you know, preparation and everything was pretty standard, because I think Zinni might have been hanging from the other around the corner. So as a youngster out of school, I made the sevens, and then I ended up making the New Zealand team to Hong Kong, and he was the captain. So, and then we're at the same club, the same province. But again, in the back row, you had Alan Wetton, you had Michael Jones, you had obviously Zinni, Eric Rush, there were so many of us. But you're quite happy because you're learning off the best. But then once the professionalism came in 95, Buck Shelford, who was a hero of mine, he was coaching North Harbour, and he asked me to switch and come over, because I was going away with Samoa at the time too, so I changed to the other side. And my first game, we played Auckland, and these guys, they reminded me, you don't leave Auckland. But we won, and they came back and beat us well in the final.
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1: Was there ever the thought of more loan spells, like even just kind of comparing yourself to John O'Shea a little bit? Or did you feel comparing yourself to John O'Shea was kind of like, I'm Irish and I play for Manchester United, his situation might have been completely different to mine?
2: Yeah, I think, yeah, there's all, everyone's in a different situation, and I just had in my head that I was 20. Like, that's the thing, when I was younger, I was like, when I was younger, like when I was 20, I used to think I was old. I used to have in this thing, I'm getting old, I'm getting, you know, my career's sort of passing me by here. So I wanted to just get going straight away. So I wasn't really comparing myself to anybody, because everybody has, you know, different journeys, different situations in the game. And so, yeah, John, I think, went on loan to Antwerp, and I'm not sure where else.
3: Was it Bournemouth?
2: Was it, yeah. Yeah, so I'd been on loan to Walsall as well when I was 18. Played 4 or 5 games there. It was only a month loan. So then I came back, like actually came back injured. And then the following season I went on loan to Brighton. So I thought that was me, like, and,
1: like you mentioned there, it's very interesting that you said some people got obsessed with the tag of being a Manchester United fan. Would I be right in saying that you almost had an obsession of the tag of not being a teenager anymore?
2: Yeah, it was just the fact that, like, I seen it happen in front of my own eyes, where lads came back on loan and they went back to the reserves, and it was just, it's like, what are you doing? And then they were going backwards, and I just didn't want that to happen to me. I didn't want that to risk me not making a career in the game. So the minute I got the sniff that I wasn't being fancied, I was gone. Yeah. I wanted to do it early as well, because it was like the start of pre-season, and I wasn't going on the pre-season tour. That was sort of clear in the meeting I had with Ferguson, and I was like, right, I can't hang around here now and play in the reserves.
1: Like you said, you were too eager there as well, which is another very interesting term to use. And like, was that prevalent around the rest of your career? Because they always say you can never try too hard. I've never heard somebody say that they were too eager or had too much of a work ethic.
2: Yeah, I think I was. I think you can. I think you can overdo it. I think you can be too eager. And I think you can, I know people sort of say, I've heard, he doesn't want it enough. And I've said it about people myself, but I think you can over want it. I think you can definitely over want it, and you can overdo things. And I think that was probably one of my biggest downfalls, where I would over want to be over. I'd be too eager. So as I've grown up, as I've got older, I've eased off a little bit and become a little bit wiser.
1: What are you doing that like when you over want it? Like, what are the things that you were doing that manifest itself?
2: Like thinking too much. I think thinking about games, like being too passionate in games, and probably training too hard, overly training. Like one summer I trained twice a day, every day, and had weekends off. I didn't have a holiday. I was like, from Monday to Friday, I was going to the gym twice a day. And then, like, you know, felt good, felt as if I was doing the right thing. First week back in pre-season, tore me cartilage. You know, so that sort of eagerness to do well and to work hard. Yeah, it's all well and good, but I think there's definitely a balance that you need to find.
3: How would that 19 or 20-year-old Paul McShane reflect on that decision now at 32 and reflect on the career that you've had since?
2: At the time, I still think it was the right decision. I really do. It got me going early, and you know, if I hung around in the reserves, God knows what would have happened. Mm. So I sort of struck while the iron was hot, as in I came off the back of 40-odd games in the Championship, Player of the Year. So I knew that I had a chance of getting a good club. And then West Brom came in, and they just come down from the Premier League. So I think at the time it was all right. I don't look back and I don't regret it. I don't regret it that much. It's just it was just something that I needed to do.
3: And if you were saying, you know, you had that sense of urgency at 19, 20 in terms of, geez, I'm getting old here. At 32, what are you thinking? I mean, you made a bad thing for the last game this season from injury and been out for a couple of months. So
2: yeah, had you? Yeah.
3: So what are you thinking now about the urgency of your career almost at this stage? Is it?
2: I'm sort of easy now. I know, like I'm 32, and in terms of football, it's old, but I feel good, and you know, I'm not gonna I'm not going to let age be my cage sort of thing. I'm just going to keep going for as long as I can. And think I'm in sort of a, you know, yeah, I'm not as mad as I was when I was 19, 20, but just become a little bit more wiser. And I'm just going to go with the flow, see what happens, see what comes. But I, as I said before, I know that football is survival of the fittest, and you got to stay in the fight as long as you can. And hopefully you've got some great years ahead of me.
3: Fair to say that not this season, just gone, but the previous season might have been one of your better of your entire career almost under Yapstam and the type of football that was being played at that time.
2: Yeah, it was, yeah. Yeah, it was brilliant. It really was. Yeah, Yap was he was fantastic when he came in, and brilliant coach, really brilliant. And the way he had us playing, it was like we were playing like Man City. Played in the previous season, all on the deck, and play no matter what. And like I've been, like I was at Man United's academy and was all playing out from the back and stuff. And you'd always, as a centre back, you'd always drop off to try and get the ball. But you know, if the strikers came to you, it was like, okay, right, push up the pitch. But Yap had like all movements going on, and it was a real eye opener. So it was a fantastic learning curve. And as a centre back, because he was a centre back as well, some of his tips were, you know, brilliant, and learned a lot off him. But like as playing centre back in his teams, it was like, I think in a game, centre backs might cover 9.5k. In some games, playing for Yap, I was covering 11.5 because he'd rely on the goalkeeper and the back four to build up the play, and you were making angles all over the place. So you were sprinting to make an angle for the goalkeeper, and if the goalkeeper kicked it, which mostly he did, he'd be sprinting up and sprinting back, just making angles everywhere. And it was a joy to play in. And it was, as I said, it was a big learning curve.
3: Stephen Reid was there as a coach, wasn't he, that same
2: year? Yeah, Reid was there, yeah. Yeah, Reid was there. And he came under Steve Clark, and Steve Clark brought me in. So, so Reid was very good, took a lot of the sessions. And yeah, he's a good young coach.
3: I was talking to Keith Andrews about you because he watches a good bit of Championship football, and he was saying that you were like Beckenbauer coming out with the ball at the back, and he said I quote him on that as well.
2: Yeah.
3: But like it seems like you found a manager or a style that very much suited your game. Like it must be hugely frustrating. Like Owen mentioned earlier on about the chopping and changing at a club like Hull. So you're totally at the whim of whatever manager comes in and whatever sort of style they want to play, unless you end up following Yap Sam everywhere he goes. That's tough.
2: Yeah. That's the thing. It was like all the way Yap played and the way he wanted us to play. It did suit me, but I think, you know what I mean? Some people think I can't kick a ball, you know, because I'm all this aggression and I'm passionate and I might do a rash tackle here or there, but you sort of get pigeonholed in that way, where it's like, you can hardly pass a ball, you can hardly kick a ball. But like, grew up in the Man United Academy, sort of wanting to play out, they encouraged playing out, so that sort of short passing sort of did suit me. And with Yap, it sort of, you know, I just really enjoyed it, the way he was playing. And it was just, as I said, it was an eye-opener, and it was, everyone bought into it straight away, and, you know, I certainly did. And it was a joy to play in, because when you're playing against teams, playing the way we were playing, passing, keeping the ball, you could hear the frustration in the opposition. And I think we caught a few teams off guard as well, because the previous season, like, we ended the season really poorly. So I think people thought we were, you know, going to be crap this season. But, you know, we surprised a few people. We ended up coming third and, you know, unfortunately getting beaten in the playoff final.
1: Why do you think people would have said that you can't kick a football?
2: Well, I don't know. Well, you know, obviously in games, mistakes, you know, you make mistakes, and as a young defender, I made my fair share of mistakes, and this is my style of play, maybe in my aggression and stuff. And you just sort of, I think you get pigeonholed a little bit if you're aggressive and you know, willing to get stuck in. I think you get pigeonholed in that sort of sense, and maybe it takes it away, takes people's minds away from the game and the. Just the whole game of football.
1: Because it seems almost ironic that if you're a ball playing defender playing good football like you have been at Reading, that and you're Irish, that that would be the hole that you're pigeonholed into. Like, it seems the almost the opposite of it, that if somebody can play somebody the ball, they're hailed as the next Lionel Messi almost, if they're Irish. So it seems strange, doesn't it, that that's the contradiction there, that they say you can't kick a ball despite the fact that you're a ball-playing defender, you know?
2: Yeah, that's, but it's just football, like, that's football in general. It's, I think it's, you know, 95% perception out there. It's not, people actually miss things. You know, it's, you know, people might get influenced what people say, or, you know, you're Irish, and, you know, you're not from Europe, you're not from the continent, you're not cultured. It's all just perception, and I think that's life in general, really.
3: Do you think that perception extends to the Irish management team at the minute?
2: As in?
3: I couldn't believe when I looked up to see that was, is it one cap in 5 years?
2: Yeah.
3: Is that right?
2: Yeah, I think so, yeah. I played.
3: The England game?
2: I came on against England, and then I played against Slovenia there a couple of years ago.
3: Okay. I honestly couldn't, because you've been involved in a lot of squads, and I was really surprised to see that there were so few caps over that time. Why do you think that is?
2: I don't know. I know when Martin and Roy first took over, I had an ankle injury, a Hull. I was out for 3 months, and I knew, like, when I first got injured, Martin and Roy rang me and were saying, you know, oh, sorry to hear about your injury, and was, you know, come, you know, get well soon or whatever. And, I was chatting to them, and then I sort of got back fit. But then I think they'd had their players that they were dealing with, and I think there was a squad in that summer, because I came back and played just caught the end of the FA Cup final. So then I was back fit, and then there was a squad in the summer which I wasn't in. So I thought, yeah, you know, okay, I was out injured for a while, so I understand them. But then I wasn't in the next squad, and it's just the way it sort of worked out that, yeah, I don't know.
3: Like, there's been a lot of players coming in, players we're not sure about, like Derek Williams in the last squad, like, he may end up being a fantastic player, but a lot of players that we're not sure about, whereas, like, they know what you're about. Like, it just seems like an unusual one to me that they wouldn't, and it doesn't sound like they're overly communicating either in terms of the rationale behind it.
2: I've not spoke to them recently, but yeah, I don't know, it's just their decision. They decide on the players that they're going to bring in, and yeah, it's,
3: is that frustrating, you know, to you when you see some of these guys coming in that are, like, frequently not playing at your level, or as frequently or as well?
2: In the past, I've sort of thought about that, yeah, but I'm just going with it now. It's like, you know, I'm here if they want to pick me, and if not, you know, that's their decision. But they've got a lot of players that they've dealt with over the years, and maybe they've taken a liking to some players, and I'm just going with it now, and you know, I'm never going to sort of rule myself out of being called up for Ireland, or I don't think I'm going to come out and retire or anything like that. You know, I'm here for as long as that I feel as if I can play, and yeah, so it's you know, balls in their court, really.
3: Yeah, like, even with Roy, he's a guy that I'm sure you must know him pretty well. Like, your careers have sort of, there's been a fair bit of symmetry there over the last while. I mean, I don't know that anybody is really on those sort of terms with Roy, that you can pick up the phone and go, oh, hey, remember me?
2: Yeah.
3: I still exist. But is that an avenue, or what's that relationship like?
2: I done it, like, when a few years ago. I did it when they sort of first took over, because I rang Roy just to see what the story was, and, you know what I mean, just to, you know, to say that I'm, you know, still alive, sort of thing. Yeah, like, you know, I know Roy now for a good few years, and I could pick up the phone or whatever, but it's, you know, what's it going to do now? It's sort of like, I'm here if you fancy it, and if not, okay, you know, but I'm just going to, you know, keep doing what I'm, you know, been doing the last few years, and keep my head down training, you know, playing as well as I can play, and yeah, if I get the call up, brilliant, and if not, well, that's life.
3: Yeah, it strikes me that the 20-year-old Paul McShane would have been, you've spoken about the maturity that's come into your life, both on and off the field, would have been barreling the door down going, here, listen.
2: Yeah, probably. I think it's like, when you sort of, like, even now, I know I've been now injured for for a good few months, and whether that was the reason I'm not in this squad, I don't know. You'll never know. But you know, when I'm back in the country, when I'm hearing on the radio the lads doing interviews and the update to the team, it just sort of hits you deep inside your stomach, where you're thinking, I'd love to be there and still have this sort of, the passion to want to be involved. And hopefully that passion keeps going for a long time, and God knows what will happen.
3: Yeah, you'd spoken about a bit earlier on, just as we wrap up, the idea sort of when you were young about wanting to stay in the fight was an expression that jumped out at me there, and it seems as if from chatting to you that, you seem in good nick, you're obviously back from the injury, you're 32, very settled at Reading, that that door certainly isn't closed, and that maybe in some respects, under the right manager, that some of your best football's still to come, maybe.
2: Yeah, I hope so. I see how I feel in pre-season this year. That'll be
3: good. Is the bones being to take a little bit? Is that a...
2: Well, no, they feel good. Like, it's just, you just never know, it's just, the 30s, people always say about the 30s, when you get in your 30s, you start feeling it a little bit more. I was feeling it when I was covering 11.5K as a centre-back under Yap, to be honest, but, we'll see how pre-season goes, and just going to take it one step at a time, get pre-season out of the way, and one day at a time and one game at a time and see where it takes me.
3: Yeah, I presume the downtime is a little more quiet for you now. You're not doing the two sessions a day every weekday for the summer.
2: Yeah, that was stupid, yeah. that was really stupid, yeah. Ridiculous. You wouldn't believe the stuff I was doing.
3: We've had a bunch of comments, needless to say, about you, Paul. One from Wayne Ryan here on Facebook. Good morning to you, Wayne. Ask Paul, when he retires, will he fancy playing the GA again? Newtown on Kennedy to Wicklow in a future Leinster Championship match. No bother to him.
2: I always thought that when I was younger to end up playing Gaelic, but geez, now. No. Not in Wicklow. Jeez, you get killed.
3: Yeah, you get killed up there, yeah.
2: That's what they say, don't they? You know that saying in Wicklow? No?
3: No, what's that?
2: You either get a boot in the bollocks or a bollocks in the boot.
3: We've another one here from George Seeley, I think. Is Paul still happy at Reading, or is he coming home to play GA? I think you probably answered that one with the hashtag there, O2BAM. Was you sponsored Newtown on Kennedy, didn't you, a couple of years ago? You did a Jake Bug on it.
2: Yeah.
3: Name of the shirt.
2: Yeah, well, the thing was, it was like, I sponsored them for the last few years, and I was going to put my dad's name on the shirt.
3: Right.
2: Have Sean McShane, and then I spoke to my mum, and it was a bit raw at the time, that my dad just passed, and she didn't want my dad's name to be on there, so it was sort of like, we didn't really speak about it, and then it was like, what are we going to do, and then it was like, I think my brother just said, just put your name on it. So yeah. I put my name on it. And then when I seen it, it was just Paul McShane straight across. I was thinking, how do we change this? So it was just a quick decision that was made. And it was good. It was good to sponsor them and get behind the team.
1: Like you said there at the start, your father wanted you to go down the Gaelic Games path. Like, was Joy's the simple reason why you're not playing Gaelic Games, where you didn't want to play for Wicklow at a senior level, or was it kind of a sense of, I would have got spotted anyway eventually?
2: No, I growing up in Wicklow, where I was from, I think it was a good thing to play for Joey's. It was like, if you played for Joey's, you were decent at football, you had a reputation, you were good at football, and that was sort of my dream, was to play for Joey's, just to have people around the area say, oh yeah, he's decent at football. But then when I went to Joey's, it sort of just... just took off. Because
1: right.
2: I went as a centre midfielder, actually, from Newtown to Joey's. But I went to Joey's and it wasn't the same league, Dublin League and the Wicklow League. In Wicklow, you could get away with running around like a headless chicken. Mm. And that's what I was doing. So the manager at the time, Liam Brown, for St. Joseph's, he said, listen, we have to put a rope on you. So I went back and played centre-back. And I played really well, and they hated it. I hated centre-back.
3: Really?
2: Because I wanted to be in all the action.
3: Mm.
2: And I was like, going to my mum and dad, I was like, I'm going back to Newtown. I hate centre-back. And then when I was playing, I was getting a bit of recognition. So I was thinking, oh, well, I might as well stay centre-back. And so that's how I ended up centre-back.
3: Jesus.
2: I remember one of my first games, actually, talking about concussion in the game and stuff and things you've sort of come across when you were younger. We played a game under 12s against, I think it was the under 14 B team, and their goalkeeper was booting the ball now 100 feet up in the air every time he had it. And I was heading every single one of them. It was those mitre multiplexes, you know.
3: Oh, yeah. It'd be a bit of weight in that.
2: Yeah, and towards the last 5 minutes, I headed one, and I went cross-eyed. I went cross-eyed, and I couldn't get my eyes back, and I was running around in a panic. I headed that many balls, I actually went cross-eyed. So, talk about concussion. God knows what will happen to me when I'm older.
3: Bloody hell.
2: So, yeah, that was the start of my centre-back days.
3: Do you feel it on a serious note? Do you feel that sort of, because it's a pretty hot topic at the minute, like there's Lee Keegan, the Mayo footballer, in the back of one of the papers today saying that another concussion he's kind of feeling might end his career from a centre-back's point of view. Something you're heading quite a bit, obviously.
2: Yeah, yes, especially being the height I am, I sometimes, you know, catch people's heads and stuff, and it's a bit of a worry, all right, Jim.
3: Is it,
2: Jim? Well, you see, like, you know, Kevin Doyle, I was speaking to Kevin Doyle, and he was saying that every time he headed the ball, he was basically getting a concussion.
3: Mm.
2: And it's probably because of the likes of me heading the back of his head. But, it is, like, it's a worry, but it wouldn't stop me. Like, I sort of say to me, missus, I say, here, listen, if I end up mad, just put me in a home. I'll be fine there. Well, yeah, I'm just, it's dangerous. And once the, you know, it's not like a cruciate or a knee injury. It's your brain. So it's like, it's really serious stuff. But yeah, I think, as more research has happened, yeah, it's scary. So I'll see how I go. See how I go. And, I could end up in the home soon.
3: Do you think about it when you're playing?
2: No. No,
3: once you cross the white line, you're...
2: Yeah, it wouldn't cross my mind, yeah. Yeah, so I'd still be sort of, hell for leather.
3: A few other comments here just before we wrap. Paul O'Gorman wonders, are these Seamus comparisons fair or just a lazy nod to gingerism?
2: Seamus, I got that one year when I went on holidays. I was with the miss, I went to Barbados, and a few of them were calling me Seamus, yeah. And then he was the new one there. Well, then I was... I was getting called something else there. I was way in Mexico there, and I was getting the McGregor ones. I think it was just because of the beard.
3: Right, yeah.
2: I think it's just it's funny. I think, Alex Pearce was actually in Barbados the year that I was there, and I turned up in the morning, and he was there for a few days before, but all the locals were talking to me as if I was thinking, what are they talking about? But they were mistaking me and Alex Pearce. So I think it's just the colouring thing that they just get mixed up in and put us all in the same category.
3: Funny you should mention Alex Pearce, because that's the one I wanted to wrap on here that I'm sure you're going to comment on. From Adrian O'Driscoll on Facebook. Good morning to Adrian. Surely Paul is a better option than Alex Pearce.
2: Alex has been in the squads now since Martin first took over.
3: Yeah.
2: And he's been there, I think, in every squad ever since. He's a good lad, Alex. Like, I know him, and so we'll see what happens.
3: Paul, it's been an absolute pleasure spending some time in your company this morning. Thanks a million for coming in. Yeah. Best of luck with the golf day on Sunday.
2: Yeah, thanks very much.
3: Thanks a lot. Cheers.
2: See you there.
3: Paul, thank you very much.
0: Watching on YouTube? Drop your comment in the chat and we'll read the best ones live. Prefer to speak up? Send in a WhatsApp voice note at 087 918 180.

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1: Maurice Brosnan, good morning to you. How are you?
2: Morning, gents.
1: What now is the Captain Obvious hindsight 2020 view of the All-Ireland final?
2: The knife has been taken to the zonal defence, I think, seems to be the prevailing trend. I thought it was remarkably interesting that Jim McGuinness referenced, you know, in The Simpsons, doing a homer became an adjective. Doing a cork seems to be becoming an adjective now. Like Jack O'Connor said, literally at halftime, we decided we weren't going to do a cork and didn't want to collapse. And when Jim McGuinness was asked, the only question that was maybe hinted at a tactical criticism, which was why didn't he mark Paddy Clifford? He said, yeah, look, we're going to be in the cork bracket now and we know we're going to face questions about this, our tactical approach. But that's it, Ger. I think there's a lot of people in All Ireland finals have a long history of setting trends, or the winners typically would set trends and teams would latch on to what they do well and copy them. I think this was probably the most impressionable All Ireland final in the 21st century, given the new rules, and we all don't really know what works or not. And the takeaway that a lot of people have is that if defend like this in Croke Park in an All Ireland final isn't going to work.
1: Sorry, how many other teams have Paddy Clifford though who can be the metronome?
2: I have to say, yeah. I mean, it's a difficult one to square, which is, I completely accept Donegal did something wrong. What is it that they're supposed to do instead? Like, do you go and try and chase down? Are we saying that you man mark Paddy Clifford and David Clifford, and the same people not watch how good Sean O'Shea was at the weekends, and how he would be as capable of running a game? In which case, do you probably have to come up with a plan for him? Look, the reality is, in Croke Park, Kerry footballers are very good, and it's a very hard thing to stop these forwards. And Kerry came with their ducks in a row. It was a complete tactical masterclass in a bunch of different ways. I mean, not necessarily the way that they played this year, but they just came and tore apart Donegal. But the problem is, you see it on both sides, right? I mean, Donegal go man to man on kickouts. They actually don't. It's not a zonal press. And when they're going man to man on a kickout, Kerry say, yeah, fine, we'll clear out our own 45 and we'll leave former Irish sprinter Jason Foley one-on-one with Michael Murphy, and it's just a foot race to the corner to get to win a kickout. And what he's supposed to do is just a mismatch. It's a one-on-one. And then you go zonal and you see what Kerry able to do to pick apart his zonal. So Kerry are a very good team. I think that's my takeaway from Sunday anyway.
3: Was it a 10-point game? Was that the perfect justice for the differences in performance?
2: Probably not, no. I think the game state changes when what's happening at the end and the way Donegal are chasing, you know, they have to come out and press. They have to abandon their zonal shape and go chasing the game, and they end up conceding a goal. And it's the last attack. I remember looking down, like, this game is just, you know, Kerry have 13 players back in their own 45 defending that last attack. Like, they only have two up, but the game is over. And it just kind of felt like it was, the whole thing was gone. I was kind of laughing, like, geez, this really has... This fell away kind of drastically. But it was always a 4-point game. The reason it was a 4-point game was the way this game started. I think there's 60 odd shots in this game, and 40 something of them are coming from kickouts. So if you think about that, right, if you win a kickout, you're getting a shot off at the end of it, and if you're as accurate as both of these two teams are, you're going to score at the end of it. So that's literally, think about the first, Kerry win the throw in, Kerry score. Sean Patton has an unbelievable kick out to O'Donnell on the wing. He goes up and he scores. Kerry win a kick out, they score. Joe O'Connor wins Sean Patton's kick out, they score. So this is a game of kickouts, right? If you think about that, during that stretch, Kerry win all of their kickouts, Donegal lose two. So now you're 2 points down, because this is the way this game is going. You lose a kick out, you're going to concede, and they lost the throw in. So

0: at all times, you lose both throw-ins, you concede from both throw-ins, you lose a couple of kick-outs, you're 4 points down. So you're, even when, you know, when it felt like there was parity in the game, I don't know if you realize, I remember that, it was always kind of a 4 point margin. It was always 4 points in it when Donegal were coming back because of the nature of that early on. And then the real killer was, so now you're chasing and they have one turnover, and from that turnover, Caelan McCallaghan kick, David Clifford kicks, an outrageous two. And from that, Donegal are, I thought they were in an irrecoverable hole after the first quarter. Just not coming back against a team of that quality in a situation like that is so hard. And to me, the game was done basically from the 18th minute on.
1: There's a finality about finals and the aftermath in that the temptation is always to ask a big existential question of where the losing team goes. I think this is across sport, and it feels like we're going to break up now and this is the end for them. Is that the case for Donegal in the sense that, not necessarily break up, but do you think that they're going to be equally capable of providing just as much of a challenge next year as they have done this year?
0: I do, but it is definitely, I appreciate your question in that it's a very interesting juncture for them. I don't know if you heard Jim McGuinness talking at the homecoming last night. I thought it was interesting that...
1: No, what did he say?
0: He was thanking the players who were standing... I mean, these homecomings, we talked about this last week, like they are just... It's borderline and crew, like lads who don't want to be there, and Daniel Donald singing in front of them, and it's absolutely lashing rain, and people in the crowd are fighting with umbrellas to try and, you know, it just looks tough going now, and it's a kind of a credit to everybody there that they grinned and bared and got their way through it. But one thing I thought was interesting, Jim McGuinness was thanking the players behind him for their effort for 24 months. He kept referencing the 2 years, that what they've achieved over the last 2 years and what this group have given, and he knows for a fact that Sam Maguire will eventually come back to Donegal, and he hopes that it's this group that it's every player who was on the stage that day would be part of that. But he there was a, I think, an interesting point in that what they've done over the last 2 years has been excellent. It's not good enough for where they want to get to. So what do you do next, right? How do you kick that on again? Is he actually going to reconsider his defensive system? Or I know that, you know, Jimmy Gaze was not shy about bringing young players into his panel. He's brought Finbar Ruarty famously this year, but he brings minors in a lot. They had a damn good 20s team who went toe for toe with Tyrone this year, brought them extra time and lost the final, could have easily won that game. Do we see a whole import of them into the group as well? So I think something will have to change, whether that's tactically or I think a bit of both, maybe tactically and in terms of the squad. But I mean, Donegal are a formidable force. Like, they will be back, and there's a few teams that are going to like to see them coming down the tracks next year.
1: It's funny because their progress has been real positive. Semi-final last year, final this year. So the logic of the trend would tell you they'll reach the ultimate next year. But of course, it's not going to work out that seamlessly. And like, there's loads of areas that they unfortunately will have to reflect on for so long now before they can go out and do it again. Like the whole Paddy Clifford stuff, why wasn't he marked? But even the late switch with Caelan McCallaghan starting and Hugh McFadden dropping out, and then they reversed that change at half time.
0: Yeah.
1: And I don't know if that speaks of either a decisive call to say correct the wrong, or is it indecision in the first place about really what you wanted to do?
0: I think it was, that was a, you were taking away an aerial threat in favour of your zonal defence. Caelan McConnell is the organiser in chief of what they do defensively, and they wanted him on the pitch, and they were willing to sacrifice a physical force on kickouts, which Hugh McFadden is, and then they very quickly realised, no, that's not the game. And in my opinion, the way Gaelic football has gone now, it's actually more important that you're able to win kickouts than have a good or bad defensive system. I don't even know what a good or bad defensive system is at the minute. So they got burned by that. I think that, you know, one of the things that, again, McGuinness said afterwards is that Hugh McFadden hasn't necessarily finished games. And this is the stuff that happens after a defeat. You're going to reflect on everything that they did. And that means what they did psychologically. That means the conversation that's going on now about breaking from the parade, or what they did for their warm-up. Like, everything goes under the microscope after a loss like this. I'd say it's a very hard loss to deal with, arguably harder than 2014. If you would think about the hurt that you heard about 2014, it was all about, there was something off. Like, we didn't necessarily show up and we still had our chance. And that was a lot of it, the one that kind of got away elements. This is nothing like that. And I, to be honest, I would question that too. I do think Kerry were it was close, but Kerry were a better team in 2014. But this game was, your system has been completely questioned. Like, the way that you played, everything that you did is now under the microscope. And that's a tough place to be. Like, that's your, the thing that got you to this stage, you're now come to terms with the, what looks like the rally that is not enough to win in Ireland. And where does that leave you? I'd say it'll be a kind of a torturous enough winter, really.
2: What if they played well? Like, if Donegal had actually played well, is there a possibility that you can get away with Paddy having 70 touches and David kicking 9 points? Like,
0: that's a good question. So, and tactically played the same way, you mean?
2: I mean, obviously, definition of insanity, do the same thing again, expect a different result. But is there a world in which, I mean, it just feels like Kerry are too good, right?
0: I mean, this is a sincere question. In your lifetime, would you ever expect to watch an Ireland final where the starting Kerry midfielders didn't kick past the ball once?
2: I mean, like, maybe at the end of the 90s when the hand passing thing was like the be all and end all, but not really, no.
0: I think it's when Kerry came to play a certain way. Kerry, they're traditionists, but above all else, they're rogues and they're smart as hell and they know exactly what to do on the big stage and what it takes. And Kerry decided, came into this game and said, we can't play the way that we want to play. We can't kick into a retreat in defence. So we're going to go through the hands, control ball as much as we can here. If we have 43 attacks, 33 of them are going to be through the hands. Joe Connor is not going to kick past the ball. Sean O'Brien is not going to kick past the ball. Mark O'Shea is not going to kick past the ball. We're going to be uber efficient in possession. And I don't think it's such a hard thing to beat when Kerry decide to play it like that. Why did the blanket defence come into fashion, right? The blanket defence come into fashion because underdogs had to find a way of doing things that weren't conventional. They were, and I mean, you can, this is true of sport across the world, lads. Like, look at Mourinho in soccer or the NBA or the NFL. The starting point for any major tactical evolution is we can't compete on conventional terms. That's true. There's your starting point. And now you can sell that whatever you want. You don't tell the players that, but what you're, ultimately, where you're starting at is that we can't compete on conventional terms. So the reason teams defended the way they did was because they couldn't play kicking football the same level as the Kerry or Dublin did. That's why we saw the way the game that went. Now the game has changed again, and now Kerry are willing to play a way that makes them uber efficient and much less likely to give you the ball back and very slick through the hands, and they still have the best players. And I don't know yet, have everybody else found a way to compete with that sort of football? So it's really hard. Like, when Kerry come in and play the way they did, and they do the smart things that they do with the kickouts to Jason Foley or Paul Murphy, or with Mark O'Shea or Sean O'Brien punching to the end line and stretching that zone of defence, or with David Clifford in the 10 channel, like, they're not just better footballers, they're very smart footballers as well. And it's just it's a devastating combination. It's a very hard thing to beat.
3: It's very, very interesting, because what I'm fascinated by is that, so that thing of tradition again, right? So we were talking about it earlier. So that's 39 All-Irelands. So there's an inevitability that Kerry will always come and win All-Ireland. And I suppose, not to bring it up again, but the counterpoint in Cork, I suppose, up until 20 years ago, was that the same thing happened. Cork always came and win All-Irelands. But it's very interesting, Morris. Like, are you then, it's kind of what I don't know if it's ever kind of thought of, is that, like, there's almost an automatic notion to that. But, like, from what I'm getting from your saying, it's not even just that they have the best footballers, but it's a part of a constant willingness to tweak and think and develop in that aspect as well, where I don't think, and it probably is the case with Jack Connor, and this is the same thing David Clifford was talking about beforehand. Why is Jim McGuinness getting all the credit? Look what this guy's done. Because there is a sort of, there's probably a degree of taking it for granted. It's like, you're Kerry, you always come back and win, and maybe the further removed you get from all of those, it's like, it's just another notch on the thing. But I mean, from your point of view here, it's not just a kind of football thing. It's a thinking thing. It's an intellectual thing.
0: It is now, yeah. It is. Now, you could have accused, I think it would have been a fair accusation of Kerry 2012 of playing straight into Donegal's hands in terms of, you know, they were kicking ball into, no more than what Cork did to Tipperary, I suppose. It's kind of you're playing into the way that the opposition wants you to play. But Kerry have evolved, they've learned from that, they've got an exceptionally intelligent coaching ticket, a brilliant analyst, and they just saw that, as well as the talent that they have on the pitch, they need to be able to think too. And they married them both very effectively. So they're, and that's why it's so hard, lads. It's so hard to, remember at the very end of the game, it actually didn't end in a point, but, when Donegal were chasing, Fimba Ruarty was in Paddy Clifford's face and he did like a basketball hop step where bounced the ball back into himself and just slipped inside Ruarty. Like, that's Jim McGuinness used the word press resistance. Paddy Clifford is press resistant on in his post-match press conference. That clip was one that was in my head. Like, what are you supposed to? I think his name on social media is Can't Guard Pod, and I get it. Like, it's a very hard thing to even the, you know, the Conor Mitre example, which is often one that's hurled as the template to stop Paddy Clifford. I mean, Paddy Clifford was still very good in 2021, and the borderline devastating in 2023 on Conor Mitre. It was just the fact that it was still kind of marginalised. It's a very hard thing to take a guy like that out of a team. Jim Gavin's Dublin team lost 11 games ever, I'm pretty sure. In those 11 games, one player was missing for 7 or 8 of them. It wasn't that he was man-marked, it was that Kieran Kilkenny was injured. He was missing for 7 or 8. I think it's 7 or 8 of those 11. But that's, he was their conductor. He was the guy who was able to pick the way through. Is there a way that you don't get Paddy Clifford onto the pitch for Kerry and maybe then you stop him? But other than that, I'm not seeing a template to be able to hold a guy like this.
1: Yeah, like, can you be a side's most important player but also not their best player?
0: I think you probably can. Absolutely borderline terrifying thought, but this version of David Clifford is not the same version of 2022 All-Ireland winner David Clifford. And it's because he's evolving, and that is just an unbelievably scary thought. Like, he's a lot more efficient in terms of when he's actually in possession. He's not this kind of freewheeling shoot on sight player that was lighting it up and, I mean, just a joy to watch then. Now he's kind of married that with an understanding that if he needs to, for 8 minutes, if he needs to do the messy thing and stand out the wing and just create space inside, he's going to do that. And then when he comes on the loopy way he does, it's borderline impossible. I don't know if you, Kevin Cassidy wrote a column last week. I think about this during the week, because the only person I saw make this case all week that if he was playing against Kerry, Donegal should accept David Clifford's going to score 110. Just accept it. That's the reality. Because even when you do try and stop him, nobody can. And would it be better off focusing on Sean O'Shea and Paddy Clifford? Just let McCall on that island and double up elsewhere, and to say that, okay, we can't let, he's going to do what he does, it's the other ones that we can't let hurt us. It was kind of the opposite argument that the one that I heard elsewhere. But again, like, this is where we're at, lads. It's we're having these conversations about, do you just let him cut loose, because it is proving so difficult to stop him. And as it turns out, he's got some very formidable players alongside him. I'd say that's probably the sweetest element of all of this for Kerry, is the fact that the, you know what I mean, when people will do winter exercise and they'll pick the best Kerry team of the 21st century, all of these All-Ireland teams would have three or four players in it from 2004 to 2006, 2007, 2009. I think the 2022 team, there was probably, the two Cliffords were probably in that bracket. But after that, there would have been maybe, what was the regard for the other players? And now, sure, we're sitting here today and Sean O'Shea and Gavin White and Jason Foley and Shane Ryan are able to say, you know, categorically, I know that I'm belong in that conversation, that they've proven themselves as Kerry greats, I guess. So for them, I think it's a seismic win.
2: And Joe O'Connor.
0: And Joe O'Connor, yeah. I mean, what a story. And again, I think the Joe O'Connor thing is, go back to that point I made earlier about how vital it is winning kickouts. I mean, you could make a case him, the kickouts that he's winning are effectively points, right? Like, once you need to get hands on ball, and once you do, Kerry are going to score from that. And some of his, you know, the one he got from, he was standing like 5 yards behind Michael Langan and he came around him and up into the air. And I mean, that got a cheer like a score did. I think he has the, Gaelic football is obviously, I noticed it's a funny conversation with the man of the match stuff. Like, Gaelic football is obviously kicking scores and that's the spectacular stuff, but it is also the Gavin White winning breaking ball and Joe O'Connor just absolutely ruling centre field the way that he did. And that's the problem for Donegal, is that, I mean, Joe O'Connor was still going to have the influence that he had, so do you go and try and box off man on man with them everywhere, in which case you're leaving yourself primed to be overrun by mismatches? So it's just, Kerry are very good. What can you do?
1: Is there a score in this game that will be remembered forever?
0: David Clifford's second two-pointer live was insane. The one where he came back out around Michael Breen and into the Davin ends. He's running away from goal. He's on his back step. He's got a man on his boot. And the ball clears the crossbar by 10 metres. He's got just a cannon of a foot, which, you know, typically he's running towards goal, he's coming off a shoulder, and he's able to kind of use that momentum to swing a ball over. And don't get me wrong, it's spectacular. But that score was one where your brain kind of has to work out, how do you generate that sort of power from that sort of angle? Like, when your body is, your standing foot is coming away from goal, you're leaning back, there's a man coming on your foot, you're actually coming, it's a loop away from your own goal. So that one for me was kind of, but then, I mean, I say that the kick pass, Paddy Clifford's little kick pass to him in the second half was, that's the capability that this Kerry team have. Like, that was absolutely genius. I mean, what an extraordinary pass.
1: To David, yeah, because there was another one in the second half too where it's like tiki-taka, if I want to bring Messi into the equation, of Sean O'Brien, quick hand pass to Paddy. That's amazing. Yeah. It's like, that's part of your great series, the great score after a great score that no one remembers. That's that one. But I do wonder about Clifford's 2-point hat trick, the last kick of the first half. And it's an amazing build up in that Paddy Clifford is essentially holding possession at walking pace for the bones of a minute and a half, 2 minutes. And it's funny because that is the look of the old football. So we would have seen that a lot last year. But I wonder, could that point only have happened in the new rules because of the hooter? So the hooter sounds and then suddenly you start going.
0: That's a great question. I actually meant to text you this. It was Gerard I was thinking of during that. Your idea a couple of weeks ago about the foul and everybody boxing off man on man. That, there's definitely, as soon as Kerry start controlling the ball, is your way to make sure they kick it through a contest. Just foul Paddy Clifford in midfield and let everybody press up man on man ever and force them to kick it to a contest rather than let them milk the clock. And you know what's going to, we all know what's coming there, but how do you stop it? Like, is there a way to manufacture another contest and just make them have to try and, you know, it's a basketball, like a hard foul in the middle, and let them get everybody gets a man and see if they have to kick it to a contest as opposed to be able to play the whole thing under their own terms.
2: On that, right? Like, if you're Armagh and you're losing all your kickouts the way they had that 15 minutes, kick the ball to touch. Kerry have a man off the pitch and you have an extra man on the field. Like, there's a lot of these little bits where it's like, we're in crisis. Do something that everybody's like, well, what are you doing there? Because, like, there's actually a disadvantage sometimes when you have a free. It's like, oh, actually, I have no free man here now. I'm down a man.
0: Exactly, yeah. I think there's teams will have evolved that. That passage to me is so interesting, Colm. Like, when that started happening, there's a sandbox game on tomorrow and there's a couple of different things they're trialing. One of which apparently is a half court rule where you can't bring the ball back once you cross the halfway line. There's a lot of people talking about I don't want to say the journalist in case I get his name wrong, but I saw a journalist online talk that we need a shot clock because of that Kerry passage. For me, there's like a philosophical thing in life in general where, like, we always want to change the world and we never really want to change ourselves. Like, the onus in a situation like that is not on Kerry to bash their head off the rocks and run into the Donegal set defence. The onus is on, and the greatest lesson for Donegal isn't, we don't need a rule change to force that situation differently, because you were burned by the experience. Like, the harshest lesson you're going to learn is a loss, and Donegal lost the game by sitting and waiting, letting Kerry dictate the terms the way they did there. So don't do it again. You're going to be burned by this. This sounds like parenting advice more than it does the football, but you should learn from the experience of what happened in front of you. And I for me, that situation, all it is a football lesson that Donegal will realise, us letting Kerry with 90 seconds left here when we're 5 points down control this clock and then get a shot off isn't the play.
2: Everybody knew what was happening. Like, everybody in the stadium knew there was a mild booing coming. But I don't know if they were booing Paddy so much as like, why aren't you doing something about this? Eamon McGee was like, why didn't they do something?
3: Well, if you do something, you just get opened up, don't you? If you move up, we've just talked about like how difficult it is to catch him and to kind of get the ball off him. So you're going to foul him. And I know what you're saying about the thing, but they can just, they'll just take a short pass and go again.
1: Are we naive enough to think that Donegal were looking at this, Maris, with Paddy having possession and essentially nearly standing still, and they thought, thank God, a reprieve for once, and he's just going to wait for the hooter here and we're all going to go into the break? But surely not.
0: And also, I mean, on Archery, on your point there about the, you know, a lot of teams now use this concept, like you hear it, like fake space, where like they set a wing open, a team comes down there, and then they just close it and try and trap them. That's what happened for that Paddy Clifford point. Like, I think Donegal wanted Joe O'Connor to go down that side and try to double up, and his hands are just too quick that he was able to get it away. But if you were to press, like, your idea, Archer, worst case scenario, you get opened up when you press out. It means what?
2: At 1 point.
0: You know, Paddy Clifford is racing towards goal. You've got a man racing behind him. All you're saying then is our bottom resort here is everybody else breaks away, cover the goal and take the 1-pointer. Let them break in and tap it over. And we hopefully win a kick out and get a chance to go up the other end and make up for it. But you don't sit and wait for them to come the way they do. But again, like, your overarching point is valid. Defending against Kerry is an incredibly difficult thing. The history of Gaelic football has taught us that. So that was again more about them understanding game state. As soon as, I mean, it was close to 2 minutes, I think, when Kerry actually originally got possession, and Keane O'Neill was up on the sideline with his hand up in the air, like the raised fist. It was clearly they practiced for a scenario like this, and that's just again is the intelligence that you see across this Kerry team and coaching ticket.
1: When did you think it was over?
0: It's easy to say in hindsight. Like, genuinely, when it was 13-4, like, they're not coming back from this. Yeah. Out of this hole. Maybe if things were differently and they were able to kick. But it's just 2 points. It's funny the way these things happen. Like, one thing goes wrong, everything goes wrong. Kieran Thompson, who was an unbelievable 2-point kick, that Monaghan game when they came back, I mean, he was brilliant that day, and he goes off and you can see the devastation on his face. And Kerry clearly understood in the second half that the thing that Donegal needed to get back into the game was 2-pointers, so we're a bit more aggressive with their defending on the arc, and it just meant it was very, very difficult for Donegal to get out of that hole. I heard you talking on Monday about that stretch where Paddy McBrearty came off the bench, and if he'd kicked that, the one that on TV looked over, but he actually hooked it on the near side, maybe at that. But even still, you're still talking about needing to get a stretch of dominance like Kerry got in the first half, which is a very hard thing because you're playing Kerry, who are just so comfortable on the ball. They're not going to cough it up the way they do. Shane Ryan is unerringly calm with his kickouts, and the way they were able to work them to get them short are like, it's the way these things happen is you do it in hindsight and you say, oh, Donegal, why were they going man on man on kickouts? They need to go zonal. And why did they go zonal on defence? They need to go man on man. Like, you do the thing that you didn't do because you lost. So for me, after that first quarter, I thought, oh, this is a massive, massive hole to come out of. You were still kind of relatively entertained by what you were watching, especially how good Kerry were, but that kind of sense of actual competitiveness filtered out of the game for me, I have to say.
2: Yeah, I thought so too. Exactly the same period of it. And it's a very different experience. I was saying this earlier on, I don't know if it was on air or not, but the experience of watching the game on TV is totally different from being there. The game looked, watching it back yesterday, slightly more even on the telly. But there you can just see the shape of the whole thing is like, it's a total dominance from Kerry. Even when Donegal scored 3 or 4 points in a row, you realise that, like, if Kerry get one kick out away, then they're going to have about at bat, essentially, and Donegal can't get out of that.
3: Could I just ask, just for devil's advocate for that, right? So we now, and I know Colin's been making the point, but like, they did get it down to 4 points, and they did miss some fairly kind of gilt-edged chances, right? So for all the dominance that you're saying, and there's no doubt who the better team was, but like, realistically, that could have all of a sudden been a 2-point game. It's not. That's not beyond the realms of possibility. Like.
2: No,
3: so,
2: no.
3: But what does that tell us then?
2: Just before half time, before they get it to 7 points, a goal and a 2-pointer would have leveled the game, and it would have been the greatest smash and grab 35 minutes.
3: Yeah,
2: but you've ever seen. But it would have been smash and grab.
3: But that requires. My point is that it did. That isn't happening. It wasn't something sudden. This was a gradual thing that built over. That they got it back down to 4 points, and a position where they missed some uncharacteristic. There was some uncharacteristic misses. So I'm just wondering what that tells us, because it's not a million miles away from all of a sudden being a 2-point game. Kerry get a bit jittery. It didn't happen. None of this happened, but it's not crazy. It's not like this is, they kind of constantly had them, like Tyrone in that second half, where it was like, you're always, and even though I would suggest, I'm of the opinion that it was actually the same kind of dominance, but the score wasn't reflective of that.
2: I think that what they were doing was they were controlling the game, and there was, if they wanted to, if they needed to, they would have ejected.
3: It's
2: the way they did at the end of the first half to score the 2 points.
3: It's a risky enough control, like 4 points.
0: Is there an element too, Arthur, where this the idea of the uncharacteristic Donegal wides, like game state matters, right? So when is the last time we were talking about uncharacteristic wides? I actually heard Tommy talking about this last week. And it's the semi-final last year where Galway got a couple of points ahead and Donegal started chasing and they missed eight of their nine last attacks. That once you're... Paddy McGrady coming into a game where they're 5 points down and is chasing is a completely different thing to Paddy McGrady coming into a game where it's nip and tuck and you're not have to get yourself out of that hole. And then maybe the psychological pressure that comes with a situation like that. It's a much harder thing for anyone. Like it's a much harder thing for Hugh McFadden to come on at halftime and to know in his head that we're 7 points down as opposed to if he was starting in the first half. Like the game state is a big part of this. And the way the game was going was, typically when these teams get their hands on ball, they're going to get a shot off at the end of it. So every single possession is weighted with that. And Donegal, of all teams, know that. That's been drilled into them. So they know precisely how costly it is when they lose a kick-out. And they know precisely how bad it is when they're 9 points down. And it just makes it's such a devastating thing. And you're straight away you're thinking, can they get a goal? Can they get a couple of two-pointers to get back into this game? And Kerry are so capable at making sure that doesn't happen. Was probably Clifford's greatest trick of all. At the very end of the game, when it was very clear Donegal needed a goal, he's literally standing on his own goal mouth. Like Shane Ryan catches the ball under the crossbar and he's the one standing beside him saying, come on, give me the ball on my own goal line here and I'll get us out of here. Kerry just understood this game state throughout that. And I think that was why, even during that stretch, as it looked like they might be coming back, it was predominantly down to the fact that Kerry were still comfortable.
2: What stops this team becoming a dynasty?
0: The fact that getting to this summit is just such a ridiculously hard thing, and you can do a lot of things right. And I do think Kerry did a lot of things right over the last 2 years, but you're one sickening injury away from things turning, or you're one result. You know, the moment for me for this year was if Kerry had gotten a more difficult preliminary quarterfinal draw, coming off that Meath game, dealing with all the injuries they were dealing with, if they'd gotten Galway in that preliminary quarterfinal, I think it would have been a bit more interesting. But they got, I think, a draw that they would have been relatively happy with in Cavan. But that's when your jaw was out and you're vulnerable. So it's so hard to get to this summit, and so many things have to go right. But they're as primed as anyone in the country are to go on and to do that in terms of everything, really. Like age profile, the group that's there, the fact that I don't think you would have any sort of fear that the hunger will go, despite how clearly, you know, there was a chip on the shoulder this year and they played into that. But Kerry teams in the past have done that too and they still managed to sustain it as well. So the only thing that stops it, Ger, is the reality that in high performance sport, it's just such a hard thing to string this stuff together. But they have the draw materials to do it as well.
1: I remember chatting with you at the very start of the year, Maurice, on this show, asking you, will the All-Ireland champions and the All-Star selected and the Footballer of the Year, will they all have an asterisk beside them because it's the first year of the new rules? And we had a serious conversation about that, and it seemed very legitimate at the time. And now it all seems nonsensical because it was such a fruitful year in the end. Has it been a good championship? Was a question that I asked at the start of the show and got the audience involved, and there was mixed responses because of the last three games of the championship.
0: The knockout stages as a whole, to be honest, for me, were like if you take it as a bracket of 11 games, you had one epic preliminary game in Galway Down. I thought that was brilliant. Yeah. You had three watchable qualifiers, I would say. Like, I'm not saying they were blockbusters, but you know, the Kerry Armagh, despite everything, was unbelievably entertaining. Like, you got what you wanted out of it. I think, I would say, Galway Meath was a very poor quality game, but it was still watchable. And the Donegal Monaghan game, for a similar reason, semi-finals were washouts for me, and the final even. So yeah, look, it didn't finish on the note we wanted to. It's a small sample size in the grand scheme of things about I do think it was a good championship. The provincials was absolutely epic. Some Sam Maguire series games we got were brilliant. In the context of the caveat thing, I suppose I meant that. I mean, you're right to bring it up, and I meant it in the regard of I think that would only apply if there was an off the ball winner, if there was an outsider that people didn't see coming, and then people say, actually, the only reason they won is because of the new rules. That would have been part of it. But look, and I do think it's probably for me to say, but I do think there's probably, we're at a very crucial time here for the FRC, and there probably is a conversation, but amidst this trial of stuff that's happening tomorrow night in Abbottstown, Are there other things that we would still,
1: yeah,
0: like, the game has been much improved. Can it get better? Can we perfect this more? And for me, there are definitely elements of that need to be, you know, they're going to, I'd say they might dress up some of the stuff that people haven't been majorly fan of, like, will they hand the ball back or the captains to only talk to, you know, that kind of stuff. But I mean more so the core enhancements, the ones that deal with the game. I still would, and this is me personally, right? Like, people are surveyed on this countlessly and they're all giving their feedback and it doesn't seem to be an idea that takes hold anywhere else. But I still would love to see less of a safety of possession once gained in Gaelic football. Like, is there an easier way to get the ball back? We're all talking about defensive systems. Is there a way there you could reward teams who want to press out and have a bit more of a robust tackle, or a way that teams can get the ball back? Because all we've done is introduce this new dynamic, which means it's much harder to secure kickouts. But ultimately, when teams do secure kickouts, they're still scoring at the end of it. So would there be a way for us to have, like, the All-Ireland final last year, 20 turnovers, it was maligned as what it was. And I think it was the lowest turnovers ever in All-Ireland final. This year's one had 29. And I don't know, maybe I'm living in cuckoo land. I thought there was a world where we were going to get to a stage where we'd get a bit more of that.
2: How?
0: For me, to have a more robust tackle, you have to police steps or give defenders a chance to reward the teams who want to come and to press hard and chase the team down. And I often give this example, and I know, look at it, I'm not saying this is an extreme, right? Let's say if I introduce an AFL tackle into Gaelic football tomorrow, immediately, if Colin, if you have the ball, I'm chasing you everywhere, because I knew as soon as I get you, and that means that, you know, as soon as you have the ball, there's someone up behind you, like, and you know you've got to move that ball. It becomes a way more vertical game, and you've got to get very, very good at kicking the ball up the pitch or at beating a man. So that's the added incentive, right? And where we're at right now is that teams are, I thought, when I was talking to you at the end of July 2025, some team would come along and show us a way, what's the successful format to defend in Gaelic football? And it doesn't exist. I'm not saying a team won't come along and do it, but right now we haven't seen a successful defensive format in my mind. What we're seeing is that kickouts are dictating a huge amount, but when you get hands on ball. So that was just I feel like I'm in my own little island here, like, talking about the safety possession once gained, but it's just the one thing I thought maybe that we would have had more of a conversation about. And if we're going to trial 4-point goals and half court rules and shot clocks, yeah, why not just throw it into one of the sandbox games this weekend? Yeah. Say, let's have a more robust tackle. Let's just see. Let's just try it.
3: Recruiters would love it. These guys are so well primed.
1: I think your argument is very justifiable, because with all the new rules and changes in the game, it's still eminently possible and has happened that a team in a winning position can retain possession in the middle third by hand passing their way to victory, and the opposition can't get the ball back, and it looks no different to any previous years. That's still a fundamental problem. Is the Paddy Clifford example, for 2 minutes before the Hooter point by his brother, is that he's nearly at a standstill, and there's nothing about the new rules that will change that.
0: There's not, and I mean, a lot of this, sport is governed as much as it is by the theory of sport, by the theory of economics, right? So if you, why did Donegal defend the way they do? Defend they do because the vast majority of scores come from a certain zone, so they decide to clog up that zone and not concede scores from there, right? You're playing the percentages. Is there a way where a team like that could be incentivized to know that there's a high probability, if you go and press out a team and try and get the ball back, you have a chance to do it? But right now, we don't see that as being a successful avenue. So to me, as I said to you earlier, that example, it says more about Donegal than it does about Kerry. Like, Kerry were entitled to do what they did, and what they did was very clever. But I just would love to see if there was a scope for us to see a bit more of that. To me, like, as much as I love high scoring games, don't get me wrong, there's been games this year that have been brilliant, but physicality is as important as scores in Gaelic football to me, personally. Like, the chaos contests, that's as, the Kerry Tyrone is my favourite Ireland final of all time, for that simple reason, that you, as well as you saw, like, phenomenal scores, you saw the way that Tyrone were harrying that Kerry team, and it just made for a very entertaining spectacle. So if there's a North Star that we're working towards, I thought it might be a bit more about that, but that to have that sort of physicality in the game.
2: Can I go back to something we were talking about, the aftermath of Tip and the value of tradition? Jim McGuinness, yeah, was speaking in the build-up about, it's Kerry players' birthright to win All-Irelands, and this isn't after time, because we were like, well, what is the point of him talking about that stuff and bringing up the Clifford is the best footballer in the country? Clifford seems to have taken that personally.
3: How dare he?
2: I know, it's like, look, I understand exactly why they're doing it, and it's like a slightly manufactured, but that tradition thing, I was listening to Owen talking to Brian Sheehan, and Brian Sheehan was like a ball boy for Jacko. And, you know, these stories are kind of legion across Kerry, forgive the pun. And I just, like, there's an endlessness to this Kerry thing. But what you're saying earlier on is, allied to the tradition, the quality of the footballers they have, this time there's a humility around, well, what are they doing up there and everywhere else? And when you marry these two things together, that's the thing that gives me the sense that we're on the precipice of a dynasty here, is that, like, there's an injection of a throughput of players who had pedigree of minor All-Irelands, greatest footballer of all time, and his brother, who is Xavi, to whatever, to Messi.
0: You have to remind me of something there. I a couple of weeks ago, and the idea of Kerry with their chip in their shoulder and the way that David Clifford and Paddy have taken some of the conversation around them recently, when we were talking about criticism, I think I told you on here about some of the interactions that I got after the Kerry Armagh game, where a member of the backroom team was of the view that I'd written him off and was kind of relishing what was an absolutely superb performance. I actually met him again after the game at the weekend, and I know who to blame. I got a bit of an olive branch. So he explained, you know, if you're a parent of a kid and one of your kids acts up, every child gets it. Like, no matter who comes in, they're all just getting given out to. He went downstairs after that game and told me, I knew someone was getting it and I was waiting for Rooney. And then you came along and said, he's getting it first. So I took the bullet from him. Like, I stood in front of the, you know, like the soldier meme where you're protecting the guy Stephen. I stood in front of him for him. To answer your second question, I tend to agree with you, to be honest. Like, it's all of the things that come together for it to be perfectly. The only fear for Kerry now is, are they able to manage this next period well? And that's, I mean, like, one of the amazing things about Bo Clifford's really is, until Paddy this year, they're hardly ever injured. Like, they're consistently there, and it's despite the fact they play a ridiculous amount of football. And that needs to be managed, right? Like, you know, the for David Clifford playing 40 odd games, and is he going to be as involved with Fossa and East Kerry this year as he has been in previous years? I think there's a tricky balancing act to that. But as I, like, again, this is what we're talking about here, is the fact that they have the raw materials to do this. They just need to manage it correctly. And I can see your point for sure, that in terms of teams who are coming, I think the levels of football have gone up. I said that to you before. I think Kerry now this Kerry team are a much better team than they were in 2022 even, which is a great thing for the game. But I still think that there's enough challenges there to say that they would back themselves, if things come right, to beat this Kerry team. So I'm not fearful of that coming down the stretch. I can see the scope for though.
3: Is the sameness of it a threat at all, just in terms of that it's like, I was looking at it afterwards, and I was like, Dublin are doing a lot of the heavy lifting, but like, even in the last 15 years, the two most successful counties have won 12 of 15 All-Irelands. And it's like, I do appreciate that it's like, in the moment, that's not such a problem, because it's like, you kind of take on, you're not always thinking in historical terms, but like, at the same time, so that's 39 for Kerry, Dublin are up over 30 as well. So like, it's a course of kind of one every 2 years, one of them on average wins.
0: Yeah.
3: More or less. And that to me, like, it's funny, because when you look back, I don't know over what period it was, but like, hurling, despite the fact that there's a relatively limited or relatively smaller number of teams that can compete, still has about the same number of different winners as football does. So like, football, for all the kind of openness, is still such a closed shop. And I don't know if that's like, do we really want, after like the era in which Dublin established themselves as being the best team of all time, to head into an era where Kerry challenged the thing to be the best team of all time? At which point, I presume Dublin will be back then.
2: Well,
1: mentality, isn't it?
3: It's a bit dull.
2: You need Tyrone.
1: It's not rules, though. It's mentality, isn't it?
2: And you need...
3: It might be mentality, or it might be something like, if mentality is stretched like over a century and a half or whatever, not over a century and a half, but a century and a bit, like, it's like, is DNA. That all it is?
2: And yeah. I think, if you look back at the Dublin era, there's the Donegal game, which obviously inspires them to develop the sweeper system that Keane the centre back ended up being
3: O'Sullivan,
2: one of the best proponents of. And so the style for the second period where they do the five in a row is less swashbuckling, but the rivalry with Mayo made that narrative incredible. And then the fact that they were chasing history and they made it. There's a couple of dud All-Ireland finals in there where they it was too easy for them. And a lot of teams were already beaten before they went out to play them. That would be the bit you'd be concerned about, is that Kerry have it fairly handy in Munster. And now there's not going to be a group stage next year. So it's like fewer games for us to actually get them to the pitch.
3: That's the only thing I'd be worried about.
2: The Dubs to come back. It's going to be interesting to see who gets the Dublin job. And because the rumours are they're putting together a dream team ticket like the Sligo one.
3: Well, better than them. Good luck.
0: I actually accept your point, Arthur. And I think this is more tied to the focus for Jarlath Burns and whatever is going to come of the Football Review Committee. But is there a way for us to, in the same way that we've had a conversation about hurling, and Ger, we spoke about this recently, like for argument's sake, is there a way to look at host ways of Munster and Leinster and say these teams need support to get to a certain level? And the example I gave was the Limerick footballers, but I mean, it doesn't necessarily have to be them. But is there Waterford or a lot of the same teams were locked in Division 4? What do we need for them to get more competitive and just a rising tide to lift all boats? And definitely, from my perspective, there has to be a way that you can break this stranglehold, right? That these teams have to have to, is there, because right now what happens is the same old teams are in Division 1 and more often than not, same teams are in Division 2. And especially since they've got rid of the 1A, 1B structure, it seems like an unbelievably difficult thing to rise through the ranks. All that said, I think Kerry this year are worthy winners, and I think they're rightful winners in that they demonstrated the ability to mix it up depending on what they played against. Like if they had to play it, the way they played, which is that through the hands attack, they did that very effectively. If they need to kick the ball, they did that. They evolved as they went through the year. There's a point that Sean McDonald set up a point for in the Kerry Cork game, a two-pointer just before half time, which is an identical move to what Sean O'Shea did with Dylan Gainey. Dylan Gainey actually skied it, but it's a basketball move, like a hard run across the arc, and then you give a ball on the outside, and as you're giving it, you make sure to screen whoever the defender is who's coming across, and you create a free shot for your player. And Kerry very clearly were evolving as they went through the year. So they showed different tactical strategies, they showed a way to play different sort of football. That's a very encouraging thing for me, that it wasn't a one-size-fits-all approach to the year. From that perspective, I mean, I think it's a good thing for football that teams are looking at that and saying, is there a way for us to do that? How do they realise that? I suppose that's the conversation that needs to come down the tracks.
2: Will Jack stay?
0: All year I would have said I'd be stunned if he stayed. And now increasingly you can see the other side of that conversation, which is that the players and chair people really want him to stay. They don't necessarily have an heir apparent. They're, as you rightly say, as primed for a dynasty as anybody has. He's one All-Ireland away from matching Jim Gavin, I'd say. Is that right? Yeah, five. So that would be a six. There's a hell of a lot of reason there to stay. So I was almost certain that this was going to be it, and now I'm less sure. I can see the case to go for one more, and just keep what they have there together for one more go.
2: All right. Morris, great stuff. Thanks a million.
0: Thanks, boys.
3: See you.
2: Morris Brosnan from the Irish Examiner there. Give us some thoughts. Morning, 9:59.
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5: Delighted to say it's a great pleasure to be joined in studio by the Liverpool legend, Bruce Grobler.
6: Thank you very much indeed.
5: Morning, Bruce. Thanks a million for coming into us. You're here with, you're at a lunch this afternoon in Harry's on the Green for a Champions League preview lunch and encouraging people to come down and say hello. I'm sure there'll be no shortage of takers.
6: Listen, since Harry's on the Green has been open, that's the only place that I usually go down to. Fabulous place to eat.
5: Good. Are you in Dublin much?
6: I have been, 3-4 years ago came over for the rugby. 3 years ago came over for the rugby. Harry's just opened 3 years ago, so that's where we went, and I've never looked back.
5: Good. You get a good reception over here, I'm sure.
6: Yeah.
5: You Liverpool fans. You're a bit lukewarm.
6: Walking through the airport today. Sure we are.
5: Full on. People are pumped.
6: Well, there were people on the plane that, wondering why I was coming to Dublin
5: this
6: and
5: way.
6: Not Kiev.
5: Yeah. Not tempted to head over?
6: No, I've been asked to come over here. Mm. It's quite it's an honour to come over to Ireland, especially when they don't want to have Ronnie Whelan yet.
5: We love Ronnie over here, Bruce.
6: I know, you see, but you see, the thing is, they've asked for me.
5: Yeah, so, yeah, listen, get the main man in, you know.
6: Yeah, and actually, I had a trip going out to Kiev, but I'd already made my decision to come to Ireland, and they came on too late.
5: Yeah, well, so, look, we're happy to have you.
6: You snooze, you lose.
5: Yeah.
6: And there we go.
5: We're happy to have you. Let's get straight into it. We don't have a huge amount of time. 1984, we wanted to discuss with you in the context, obviously, of what's coming up this weekend. You've described it as the best moment of your career. It was a standout night. I mean, it had everything.
6: It certainly did. You know, we were stoned before we got into the stadium. All the players.
5: Wow.
6: The bus driver and the...
5: I presume we're talking about being pelted by stone.
6: Correct. Yes. None of the other
5: stuff. I could have gone either way.
6: So that set the precedent of the game. And we took it as right.
5: And Roma were favourites on the night.
6: Yeah, we were going into the lion's den. Mm. It was like, you know, those gladiators that go into the Colosseum.
5: Yeah.
6: They're hiding to nothing. And if they do win, they either get the thumbs up or the thumbs down. So we went in there and we have managed to come away with a victory.
5: And Liverpool had such an impressive record in European finals up to that point, played 3, won 3. Does that in some ways increase the pressure, or does it take it off a little bit? Or did that feed into the night at all?
6: Well, because of what happened when we initially went into the stadium, that really fired us up.
5: Did it?
6: And then in the tunnel when we were coming out, coming onto the field, the Roma people never came out of the dressing room. So we started singing a song, you know, for Chris Rea.
5: Chris Rea song, yeah.
6: I don't know what it is, but I love it. And so we were all warming up to this. And as soon as they came out of the dressing room, soon they said, carry on singing and just look them in the eye. So you can imagine these Italians when they came out of there, and we were saying, I don't know what it is, but I love it. Yeah, I don't know what it is, but I love it. They must have thought, these boys are, they're crazy.
5: Yeah.
7: They must be really scared then when it gets down to a penalty shootout, because they're like, look how relaxed those people were before the game.
6: Well, I don't know if that had anything to do with it, but when we came down to the shootout, we looked over to the Roma side and they were all lying on their floor, on the floor, with their masseuse on their legs and, you know, rubbing. And all of us were standing around having a chat and with the Joe Fagan telling us, you know, what to do and how to do it. But it never worked out well how Joe Fagan wanted it, because Stevie Nicol got
5: it's
6: into
5: the first penalty.
6: Well, he took the ball because Phil Neal was tying his bootlaces.
5: Right.
6: So he ran into the box and Phil Neal said, excuse me, it should be me. And he just took a puff of his cigarette. Let's run with it. And that was it.
5: Wow.
6: And he put the ball over the bar. And I got past him. I said, thanks for that. And he told me, you know, fly away and do your own job.
5: Yeah.
6: It wasn't fly away, you know.
5: Yeah. Because the commentator in the clip when you're... when he's walking back, it goes, oh, and Bruce Grabler's walking towards Steve Nicol now, you know, and the assumption is there's going to be some words of encouragement here, but like, you don't hear what's said. You just slide past each other.
6: Thanks for that. And he said, fly away and do your own job.
5: Yeah, and Joe Fagan has a word with you as well at that point.
6: Well, Joe Fagan had his arm around me and I couldn't, you know, I didn't have to look up. I could smell the cigarettes.
5: Right.
6: And he just said, listen, myself and the coaches and the chairman and the directors and, you know, the captain and the team. And I'm thinking, where is he going with this? And he said, and the wives and the girlfriends and the 10,000 fans that came, I'm not going to blame you. What is he talking about blaming for?
5: Yeah. Mm.
6: If they can't stop a ball from 12 yards.
5: Mm.
6: And I went, oh, okay, thanks. I said, thanks for that. And he says, but try and put them off.
5: Right.
6: And I only put off the two players that I thought might have the bottle to actually, you know, okay, I'll see how this goes against an international.
5: Mm.
6: So the first one was Bruno Conti. And I put my hands on my knees and crossed them over with my hands in a 60s dance.
5: Mm.
6: And he shot the ball over the bar and I thought, oh yeah, might work. Then Graziani putting his arm around the referee, which I didn't like, and ran into the back of the net, bit the net, into the other side, bit the net. He crossed himself and I came in like I did.
5: You ever watch it back?
6: I watch it back, yeah, and I can still do exactly the same move. but because it was one of those things, in the letter of the law, I couldn't move my feet until the ball was kicked.
2: Mm.
6: So both times I never, my feet were firmly on the ground and I just did that. And then this way I was, you know, spaghetti legs, feet was blunted, and he just
5: skied it
6: over the top of the bar. Well, he clipped the bar and went over.
5: Do you think you were directly responsible for the two lads missing?
6: I certainly got into their brain. That's into their head. They couldn't hit the target. They were worrying about me too much. So I certainly got them, you know, into their heads for sure.
5: Have you spoken to Graziani since then?
6: Well, Graziani asked me to, on the semi-final to go to Rome. And because I'd already been, I already seen the game at Liverpool, and which we thumped them. So he asked a reporter, tell Bruce Grobler, I'd like to do the penalty shootout. So we beat Roma in Rome. And we hammered them in Rome. So on the second leg, which is back at Anfield, he asked me to go over to Rome because he wants to take a penalty. You know, redo that penalty because now I think I can score. So I said to him, no, well, you've got 2 days. You write to Liverpool Football Club and I came to you last time, so you must come to me this time and we'll do it at halftime on the pitch when we play Roma at Anfield. And he declined, so bad luck.
5: The mind game's still...
6: If he doesn't... He didn't want to travel to Liverpool to do it in the middle of the... at halftime. Liverpool and UEFA would have agreed for sure.
2: Mm.
6: But because he didn't come, he lost the opportunity.
5: That initial invitation suggests that Graziani still thinks about this quite a bit and yes. still thinks you are responsible for him missing that penalty.
6: Correct, and he's going to miss again.
5: Was he doing it as part of a TV stunt or was this just...
6: I don't know. Yeah. I don't know. He asked me and I said, I'm not coming over there when the game is going to be played in Liverpool. Mm. You come to Liverpool and we'll do it at halftime. Never heard anything more. So.
5: We should set that up.
6: Only when Liverpool play Roma.
5: Right.
6: In Liverpool. So if there's a next time,
5: who knows?
6: You know what to do.
5: Who knows? Yeah, we'll be on it.
6: You'll be on it. There we go.
5: You played under. We were just saying before you came in, you played under essentially 75% of Liverpool's most sort of legendary managers at all time. It was such an unbelievably interesting time at the club. And Paisley was the player that signed you, and he had seen you maybe a year or 18 months playing in Division 4, I think. And he had, what I read was that he had seen you in the warm up and turned to one of his coaches and went, I don't know, let's go, I don't need to see the game, we're going to sign that guy. Is that right?
6: Well, that is the story. Because I was told by Crewe Alexander manager, Tony Waddington, he said, this is the last game of the season, 3rd of May 1980, playing against York City at home, Cresty Road. And he came to me before the game, because he was a manager like that. He told all the players, excuse me, there's a team watching you today, please, you know. So he said to me, there's two very important people coming to watch it today, Tom Saunders and Bob Paisley from Liverpool. Please don't do something stupid.
5: They were asking the wrong man.
6: Yeah, well, so I did my warm-up and I did run out with an umbrella because it was raining.
5: Right.
6: For the warm-ups.
5: Okay.
6: Yeah.
5: Just so they knew who you were, that was...
6: So I didn't want to get wet. So I went into the box with my umbrella. And then I did my warm-ups, and so he came. When I ran in, the manager was shaking his head like this. And, you know, I said, what's the matter? He says, what's the matter? I thought I told you not to do something stupid. I said, why? He says, well, you know those two people that came to watch you play? I said, what do you mean came? Aren't they here? He says, no, they've gone to see Stoke City play Port Vale.
5: And it took them a while to snare you after that.
6: Well, they had to. Yeah. It took them a while because they thought I was a Crewe player. And Crewe told them that I'm a Vancouver player. So they had to come out to Vancouver.
2: Mm.
6: And they only asked me one question. Do you want to play for Liverpool? I said, yes. And then they said, okay, Tom, let's go. And they walked out the door again. Yeah. Never saw them for another 6 weeks. And then 6 weeks later, manager comes to me and says, oh, I've just sold you to Liverpool for £250,000. Here's your ticket, you're going tonight.
5: Wow.
6: What was it?
5: And you pretty much straight into the first team?
6: Well, not, no. I got you in March. I played 3 games for the reserves, all away from home. Everton away, Bolton Wanderers away, and Leeds United away. Let in one goal.

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1: Chris Martin.
2: Oh, you're kidding me.
3: September.
4: Kyle Lafferty.
1: Are you joking me?
4: Is that right?
2: I know. Is that right?
4: Anybody else?
5: Leash.
1: Like, that is one of the most stupid questions.
3: Darius Vassell?
6: Seriously, you all need to just stay quiet. This is getting really annoying doing this quiz.
2: What is going on here?
7: Welcome, welcome, welcome. Welcome along to the shoddiest segment on Irish radio. It's the scintillating, it's the stupefying, it's the splendido crappy quiz. Every Friday, we pit three of Team Off the Ball up against each other in a no-holds-barred quiz of sporting factoids at the end of the week. Allow me to welcome today's contestants. Our first contestant today has ruthlessly pulled the curtain down on a magnificent era at OTB Towers. Ireland's most famous piece of facial hair is now in the bin, and it is with great sadness I bring you the news that he's got no mo, no mo. Give it up for the artist formerly known as the Mustachioed Menace, Ger Gilroy.
8: Well, well, well, how are you? I was sitting at home, I was watching TV, and Darren Cabe appeared with his princely magisterial erection. And I was like, look.
9: Sorry, what?
8: You know, you can't possibly compete with that. So it's time to whip it off.
7: Wow. Darren Cape does have a very impressive stash. It was there not other mustache envy that forced you to go before that? Like, what was Darren Cape the best mustache you've ever seen, basically?
8: Well, there was the first lady, I think it was Eisenhower's missus, went to Iguazu Falls, and when she got there, she went, "Oh, poor Niagara." And I was like, "Here, listen, I can't compete with that. What? Who am I kidding? What kind of ridiculous?"
1: No, but I mean, what you are saying is that you had the second best moustache on the planet.
8: Yeah. I mean, no, just there was a new king in town. Game recognized game, Adrian. Game recognized game.
9: I'm sure
1: his hair, I thought, was far more impressive.
9: To talk about his erection on the crappy quiz.
7: Yeah, man, this is what we do. This is a new highbrow moment for us here. 7 months until November 2021, and I'm sure we'll see it back again. Our next contestant has transformed from an affable gentleman into a dementor in recent weeks. This quiz used to be a fun, safe place for us and our audience to mix a bit of trivia with some light-hearted fun end games. Alas, over the last couple of weeks, this man has turned into the psychopathic uncle who will punch your brains in at Christmas unless you allow him to buy that final dark blue property in Monopoly. Give it up for the beast of Ballyhaunus, Nathan Nate Dogg Murphy.
9: I don't know what you're talking about. I'll again refer you to Robert Clark on YouTube, who said, "Fair play to Nathan, taking his loss well." Which I thought was very nice of Robert to say so.
1: God.
8: So that's one of your burner accounts, is it? Nathan Robert Clark Murphy.
9: Listen, Robert, sarcasm doesn't work on the internet, so I'm taking it at your word.
1: Lockdown's been hard on everybody.
7: It certainly has.
9: If this quiz goes the way it should go, which is you ask a question, somebody gives an answer, and it's either correct or it's not, then I will be perfectly satisfied. But if you're going to let Gilroy bully you, and we have to again consider getting on to HR about it,
7: hold on.
9: Well, then it'll be a shambles, and I may get angry once again.
7: Like, I mean, you throw around allegations of bullying. We're the three of us, and I can speak for Jer and Adrian here as well, are now in a place where we almost need to let you win, because our weekend is just going to be ruined.
1: Yeah, and it's like one of those kids' parties where, like, you know, there's like one really good goodie bag and there's one kid who's going to make a stink if he doesn't get it.
7: Yeah.
1: And the parents are effectively contriving to make sure that he gets the good goodie bag. That's what's happening here.
7: Yeah,
8: Nathan has laid that turd on the floor already.
9: But the child gets the good goodie bag at the end of it, so what's the issue if you're that child?
1: But everybody knows he's an asshole.
9: Doesn't matter.
7: Our last contestant today has the cans in the fridge and the kids sent to their grandparents for a month because it is time for Leinster Palooza. That's right. After hammering Munster this weekend, Leinster are going to course through Europe and do the double, leaving a perfect vacuum for a tweet to appear on a hazy Saturday evening. Could this be the greatest team ever in any sport, possibly? Give it up for Adrian. Who's your daddy, Barry?
1: The latest thing I've seen, a couple of things on that. Number one, I think international rugby should be cancelled for the impact it's having on Leinster at the minute. I think it should just bin that crap and let Leinster get their best players on the pitch. And number two, the latest everybody's seen the surge, the Guinness surge stuff, where like there people are finding different ways to, without having to spend, is it a couple hundred quid to get the actual machine that puts the gas in the beer? The latest thing is an electric. No, have you not seen this?
8: Yeah, yes.
1: Nathan's shaking his head. So it's
8: he was literally in the WhatsApp group, Nathan. We literally sent it around about 2 weeks ago.
1: Guinness have come up with this idea of creating a flat can of Guinness. You pour it out, perfectly flat. They also sell you a machine. You put it into the machine and it creates a perfect head on it, right? So people have gone up in other ways. It's like an old jewellery. You can buy an old jewellery cleaner for like 10 or 20 quid on eBay. Get that in, put your pint into that, and it does the same thing. The latest one is an electric toothbrush. Stick it into your pint.
9: Oh, I saw that, yeah.
1: Give it about 10 seconds. Oh, suddenly he's all over. Give it about 10 seconds and you've got the perfect pint. So I think that's my plan A for the weekend.
9: Wow.
8: Cool story.
7: As ever, the format is the classic crappy quiz with a series of questions on different themes, then on to the slip and slide of trivia, the rapid fire round. You can podcast the crappy quiz on odbsports.com or the ODB Sports app. And if you're watching on YouTube, make sure to click the thumbs up, even if you contribute nothing but misery to your day, and leave a comment. I mean, there is one place that is a safe space for us on the internet, which involves comments. It is the crappy quiz comments.
9: Sorry. My 2-year-old daughter's just bringing me in a cup of coffee here. So. Oh. Got to pause for 1 second. Ooh. Thank you very much. Well, look at that.
7: That is a good cup of coffee.
9: Perfection. She did well there.
1: Can I just point out that you've allowed a 2-year-old to... By the way, what height is the 2-year-old? The 2-year-old carrying a hot...
9: Listen.
1: Campachuchu, whatever you've got in your hand there.
9: Campachuchu.
8: That's an expensive coffee maker you have in the gaff there.
9: No, it's not. It's your sort of stereotypical South Dublin... coffee maker, you know, pretty dull. I'd like to get something a bit more experimental. Like that's type Adrian Barry has.
8: As far as I'm aware, the stereotypical South Dublin coffee maker is like a Guatemalan.
1: What does that even mean?
8: You've got the hired help.
9: I wouldn't go that far.
7: Okay.
1: It's all you need.
7: Rate Nathan's coffee out of 10 as well in the comments. We would love to hear your feedback on that. Let's move on to round one, which is the boring questions round. Never multiple choice. Does it taste good?
9: Hot. I'm not a fan of hot coffee.
7: Okay. Well, there are iced alternatives at your disposal. Round one, the boring questions round, never multiple choice. Sure. Question one for you.
9: Yes.
7: Henry de Bromhead won his first grade one race as a trainer in 2008 when which horse won the Irish champion hurdle?
8: Sizing Europe.
7: Correct.
9: So let's get it off my chest. He presents Friday Night Racing. Henry de Bromhead's had a very good week, all of that jazz. He presents the Cheltenham show. Am I just going to get questions on like John Giles?
7: Or like, do you commentate on international football, first of all?
9: Give me a question on international football here then. Let's go.
7: Question one for Nathan. Ireland play Luxembourg this weekend. It is a pretty small country, but what is the smallest nation Ireland have played in a qualification fixture this century for either the Euros or the World Cup? Judging by total area of the country's land.
9: Total area? Oh, Jesus. So it's either San Marino or Andorra. I presume. Liechtenstein's pretty small, though, isn't it? It's not that small, though. Which is... It's which country, not if they played in the country. Well, they don't play in San Marino or Andorra, right? Ooh, which is smaller? Jesus.
8: They didn't answer.
9: San Marino.
7: Gibraltar.
9: Oh, shit.
8: Oh, you madman. What?
1: International football commentator.
8: They don't play in the country, therefore, but that doesn't matter. I still get the question correct. It's like
1: It was a classic Nathan answer where he cycles through all the things that just to let you know that he knows loads of information.
8: Yeah.
9: I know small countries. Wow, look at me. I'm annoyed because it came up on my phone this morning that this day 2 years ago I was in Gibraltar.
1: Ah, stop.
7: Wow, that is unfortunate. Gibraltar is only 2.6 square miles large. San Marino is 23.6 square miles, and Andorra is 180.55 square miles. So Andorra is significantly bigger than San Marino.
8: Stunning ignorance.
1: It's mountainous, you see. I think that's the key.
7: It sure is. Adrian, question one for you. Who was the Tottenham manager last time they won a major trophy?
1: Oof. Oh, yeah. I presume, I mean, I was going to get into what you describe as major, but I presume it's just any trophy in Tottenham's case.
7: Yes.
1: Something. I have an answer. I have an answer, but there's something that's edging me. Who's on sound? Towards this is not my answer, but Andre Villas-Boas. So I've got to go with the one that I thought about first, which was Juan de Ramos.
7: Correct. Juan de Ramos is correct. He won the EFL Cup in
1: first, which was Juan de Ramos.
7: Correct. Juan de Ramos is correct. He won the EFL Cup in 2008. And
1: big trophy, that.
7: Stephen Ansound did not blow it this time. Well done, Adrian. Fair play. You're on a point. Yours on a point. Nathan, you're yet to get off the mark as we move on to round two, which is the Owl Lads round. As you all know at home, I'm joined on the line by three members of infamous podcast, The Dadcast, and all three of them have been given renewed hope by Johnny Sexton's recent performances that their peak years were not 20 years behind them, but a mere 10 years ago. This round will test your knowledge on sport's most successful Owl Lads. Sure. Which of these athletes was oldest at the time of their achievement? A. Floyd Mayweather when he won his 50th professional fight. B. Tiger Woods when he won his 5th Masters, or C, Tom Brady when he won his 7th Super Bowl. So which of those was the oldest at the time of that achievement? Mayweather when he went 50-0, Tiger when he won his 5th Masters, and Brady when he won his 7th Super Bowl.
1: Oh, this is really a type of question that Nathan could tell you how much he knows about sport without actually giving you the correct answer.
9: Well, you tell us what you know about sport then, Adrian.
8: If you would just
9: give us the incorrect answer.
1: 1-0, buddy, 1-0.
9: Sam Marino went in front against England.
8: I don't know how old Floyd Mayweather is, so that's tricky. But that 50-0 is the fight against McGregor, right?

0: Like, is he deep into his 40s? I don't think so. How deep into his 40s was Tiger when he won the... So Tiger in 99 was 21. So he's 31 in 09 and he's 41 in 19. I'm going to say Tom Brady.
1: Correct. Good logic. Brady, 43 years, 4 months, 4 days. Tiger was 43 years, 3 months and 14 days when he won the Masters in 2019. And Mayweather was 40 when he went 50-0. So Tom Brady...
0: Is that 23?
2: Tiger was 21 in 97. He won the Masters. Seven.
0: Okay, yeah. Good point.
1: Nathan.
0: Anyway, look, got there in the end, didn't I?
1: Got there in the end, Nathan. Which of these athletes...
0: on the Rock of Gibraltar.
1: Which of these athletes was oldest at the time of their achievement? A. Phil Mickelson when he won his most recent major. B. Gary Anderson when he won his most recent Darts World Championship. Or C. Ronnie O'Sullivan when he won his most recent Snooker World Championship.
3: So Phil has just gone 50, isn't he? That was 20 years. So 40. They're all about 43 as well, aren't they? Ronnie was the... I don't know what age Gary Anderson is. Did Gary Anderson just win it? No, Gary Anderson lost this year, didn't he? To Gavin Price. So.
4: See, Gavin Price.
1: Good knowledge.
4: Good knowledge. Not the answer, of course.
2: So now, I like to educate the listeners as well so they have a full understanding of everything that's happening.
4: It's like clockwork.
0: Anyone else?
2: Phil Mickelson.
1: No, it's not Phil. It's Gary Anderson. Gary Anderson, he was 45 when he last won it in 2016. Ronnie won the World Championship last year at the age of 44. And you were right, Phil was 43 in 2013 when he last won a major.
2: So Gary Anderson is 50?
1: Yeah.
2: Jeez, that was quite an achievement for Gary, wasn't it?
1: Adrian, who is the oldest of these three? Stephen Cluxton, Roger Federer, or Zlatan Ibrahimovic?
4: Oh, that's just a straight question. Who's the oldest, right?
1: Yeah.
2: Can't overcomplicate them for you, Adrian.
4: Cluxton, Zlatan, or Roger?
2: That's what he said.
0: Yeah. Correct.
4: I bet there's almost nothing between them. So...
1: Like, there never was.
4: None of them are 40 yet. And they're all probably in their... Are they all 39?
0: I mean, you're not getting any more hints.
4: 38, 39. The temptation is to go for... The temptation is to go for Roger Federer. But...
2: Hold fire, Stephen. Hold fire.
1: What is your final answer?
4: I'm going to go with... I think what is, in my mind, the least likely option, and it's the reason I'm going to go for it. Zlatan Ibrahimovic.
1: No, always go with your first answer, Adrian. It's Federer.
4: Damn it.
1: You're right, there is not much between them. They were all born in 1981. Federer was born in August. Zlatan was born in October. And Cluxton was born in December.
2: Oh,
1: we're all 39.
4: Couldn't apply any logic
2: exact
4: to that. See, I couldn't
2: exact
4: cycle
2: same,
4: through
2: exact
4: my...
2: same age as myself. And look at all I have achieved.
0: Which one is?
2: All three of them.
0: When are you born?
2: November.
0: All right, so you're actually technically nearly the baby of the group when he Cluxton.
2: Nearly.
0: Imagine Cluxton. How great a career Cluxton might have had if he'd been born in January 1982. Could have really been something, made something of himself.
1: Yeah, terrible GEA birthday, actually, now that you say it. Maybe that's why he was putting goals. Round three is the stats of the Six Nations round. With only one game left to play, the 2021 Six Nations is almost in the books. And in this round, I'm going to give you a statistic category. And all you've got to do is name a player who is in the top five for that stat. That's all I need, top five. Sure. Can you name any of the players in the top five when it comes to meters made in the 2021 Six Nations?
0: Top five meters made. I'm gonna go with I'm gonna go with Louis Rees-Samet.
1: No, incorrect.
5: Oh, really?
6: That's what I would have gone with.
1: The top five.
5: Louis Rees-Samet.
1: James Lowe is number one. Elliot Daly, Doohan van der Merwe, Monty Ioane, and Brice Doolan. They're the top five when it comes to meters made. Nathan.
2: Really? Did Rees-Samet not have one run that was longer than James Lowe in the entire tournament?
1: Clearly not. The statistics do not lie. Nathan, can you name any of the players in the top five when it comes to tackles made in the 2021 Six Nations?
2: Mara Toje?
1: No, not Mara Toje.
0: Tipperick.
1: Tipperick, Faletau, Alan Wynne-Jones, Paul Willemse, and Luca Beege sleeps with the fishes. That was the top five. Question three for you, Adrian. Can you name any of the players in the top five when it comes to carries in the 2021 Six Nations?
4: I can give you the top two, and I can tell you exactly for bonus points how many carries they have. Oh, sorry. No. Actually, this is... I could give you the accuracy before the final round. But anyway, let's do away with the flim-flam. Top of the list is CJ Stander.
1: Correct.
0: Good on that, CJ.
4: Robbie Henshaw's number two.
1: Henshaw's number three now.
4: Oh, he was downgraded.
1: Faletau is number two. Sebastian Negri is four. And Matt Fagerson completes a top five.
0: Touch your screen there, Adrian.
4: Chin.
1: Adrian Barry, 2 points after the first three rounds.
0: Jurgen, suspicious?
4: Listen, sorry for doing my homework. Who was it? Lee Dixon that got slated by Alan Shearer for doing his homework at World Cup.
2: But it's sort of pointless homework, isn't it? Like, how are you actually bringing? Like, tell us what that stat means.
4: It was a conversation about CJ Stander moving from 8 to 6 and whether he was going to be able to play the game that had been played.
2: It's a pretty dull conversation.
4: You asked the question.
2: I hope you didn't go in.
4: You got your answer.
1: Round four.
2: Did Quinny roll his eyes to heaven and go, not this shit
4: again?
2: Yeah,
4: it got 50,000 views.
1: Round four is the fun free magic number round. Contestants get 3 points for getting the number exactly right. If no one manages that, the nearest contestant who doesn't go bust gets 2 points, and the second closest gets 1 point. I'm going to state that we can only accept the answer that's written on your paper. I'm also going to have to ask for your pens once the music ends. So if you don't mind, give us the following number. The number of winners at Cheltenham by Rachel Blackmore last week, plus the number of Irish winners in total at this year's festival, plus the number of major trophies Pep Guardiola has won with Manchester City so far, plus the number of All-Ireland titles DJ Carey won with Kilkenny as a player. Your 30 seconds expire when Sinatra sings Bright Shiny Beads.
2: What, are you counting Community Shield as a major trophy?
1: No.
2: So League Cup, FA Cup, Premier League, Champions League, all that.
1: Yeah, exactly. So on top of that Pep question, how many All-Ireland titles has DJ won? Did he win in his playing career? The number of Irish winners at Cheltenham this year. And then the number of winners that Rachel Blackmore rode at Cheltenham this year. Okay, pens down. Nathan, what have you got?
2: 37.
1: 37, Adrian?
4: 24.
1: 24?
4: Yeah.
1: Jer?
0: 39.
1: 39. Jer's come closest. It's 40.
0: Oof. Boom.
1: Nathan, you do pick up 1 point here, so you're off the mark. Let's run through these. Rachel Blackmore rode six winners at Cheltenham. Yeah. Ireland had 23 in total. Oh. Pep has won 6 trophies with Manchester City. He's won 2 Premier Leagues, 1 FA Cup and 3 Carabao Cups. And DJ Carey won 5 All-Irelands as a Kilkenny player, which brings your total to 40. As I say, Jerry, you're now on 4 points after an additional 2. Adrian, you stay on 2 points, and Nathan, you're trailing on 1 point.
2: What's Jerry on?
1: 4. So still,
2: four,
1: still
2: very two, much
4: I can catch him, Nathan. Don't worry about it. You're out of it, but I can catch him.
2: What about Jerry's new rules of the person who's last starts first?
1: Our winner tonight will be decided in the round that separates the men. The Robbie Henshaws from the Robbie from Arsenal Fan TVs. It's a no theme of particular, ridiculously easy rapid fire round. The score you get in this round will be added to your score in the previous round, and there will be 40 seconds for everyone to answer from the same set of questions. We're going to start with Jer. then on to Adrian, then on to Nathan. If you get a question correct, I'll keep asking you questions until you get one wrong. You know the drill. Jer, are you ready?
0: Yeah.
1: Your 40 seconds starts now. Name the Atalanta manager.
0: Pass.
1: Too long. Gasparini. Collingwood's Aisling Sheridan is from which county, Adrian?
4: Tipperary.
1: No, Cavan. Who are the reigning Community Shield champions, Nathan?
2: Arsenal.
1: Correct. In what year did Jim Gavin win his first All-Ireland as Dublin manager?
2: 2013.
1: Correct. What is the southernmost stand in Croke Park?
2: Davin.
1: Correct. In what year did the USA last host the World Cup?
2: 1994.
1: Correct. Deshaun Watson is a quarterback for which NFL franchise?
2: Saints.
1: No, Houston Texans. Sonny O'Sullivan won her Olympic silver medal over what distance?
2: You there? Haven't started, so there's no
0: 5,000 meters.
1: 5,000 meters, which is correct, which brings you back to four. Nathan got to 1, 4, 2,
4: each.
1: 3, 4
4: each.
1: No, Nathan finished on 3.
2: I finished on 4.
4: No, it's 4. 4 each.
2: I got to 5.
4: It's 4 each.
2: I got to 5 and then I went back to 4.
4: I've been taking the score here. It's 4 each.
2: Yeah, so have I.
0: Listen, Adrian, whatever.
1: Sorry, I apologize. No, you're right. It is 4. Yes. Nathan is on 4. Jer is on 4.
2: But you would have screwed me over there now if Adrian wasn't there to back me up.
4: Jer, go and beat him. Go and beat him in properly in at a time.
1: Because
4: you can't beat him at the moment otherwise.
1: We didn't play the music. I knew I took my time, and it is 4-4, so we have a tie break.
2: Well, what I'd like to do is go back and check the timer, and should Gilroy have got that last question?
4: No, he should have done, yeah.
0: Oh, yeah, he started.
1: And I always finish if I start.
0: He took about 7 minutes over the Houston Texans. Like, Deshaun Watson is literally the most famous.
2: Who's the Atlanta manager?
4: Come on, get on with it. Tie break. Let's go.
1: Okay.
0: I actually should have. In retrospect, you're correct. I should have cheated the way you would have done it.
1: Nathan, do you want to go first or second here?
2: Second.
1: How many Ireland caps does Rob Kearney have, Jer?
0: Hang on, he doesn't get to pick if he goes first or second.
1: It's in the coin toss here.
2: Coin toss.
1: Nathan, if Nathan v. Jer, Nathan.
0: Here. How many Ireland caps does Rob Kearney have?
2: Ireland. Remember, played fullback. Good looking. Pretty tanned.
0: 99.
1: Nathan.
2: 98.
1: Rob Kearney has 95 Ireland caps.
2: Yes! Whoa. Come on! Yes!
1: Wow. Let's get the music for Nathan Murphy.
2: Come on, give me the music. All your talking, all your nonsense still comes out as the champ.
1: What can you say?
2: What a comeback. What a comeback.
4: I can't listen to this. I'm out of here.
2: That was a thing of beauty.
1: You don't need an invite here, Nathan, but take it away. The floor is yours.
2: Well, listen, I'm used to success, so this isn't something that will leave a mark on my day. It's just me and you, Owen.
1: Everybody else has left the Zoom building. Congratulations to you, Nathan Murphy.
2: If you're going to walk off properly.
1: Exactly.
2: Which these guys don't know how to do.
1: And please leave your Zoom mic on. Nathan, thank you for joining us. Thank you to Jer and Adrian as well. We're back here on OTBAM next Friday morning with the next Crappy Quiz. See you then.
4: Chris Martin.
2: Oh, you're kidding me.
5: September. Kyle Lafferty.
4: Are you joking me?
2: Is that right?
5: I know.
2: Is that right?
5: Anybody else?
6: Leash, was it?
4: Like, that is one of the most stupid questions.
2: Darius Vassell?
5: Seriously, you all need to just stay quiet. This is getting really annoying doing this quiz.
2: What is going on here?
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8: One of the things that we're doing is we're going county by county and we're asking some people we respect and love to come forth and tell us who should be on that county's sporting Mount Rushmore. No better person than Dermot Ling to do Wexford's for us. We're going to hear from Liam Griffin in a couple of minutes' time as well. But Dermot, good morning to you. How are you?
9: Good morning, Jared. How's it going?
8: A lot of people haven't slept very well the night before they've been asked to come on and do this. You slept like a baby, I hear.
9: Jared, I wish I could say that. And I didn't sleep like my baby either, because the two of us were up for half the night.
8: Oh,
9: so
8: no.
9: I couldn't let go of... Do you know when you're down and you're on social media, it's an amazing thing that happens. When I was on Twitter and I was responding and thinking and talking to people and nothing was coming clearly. And then I was lying in bed and all of this poetic beauty started coming out of me about Wexford people. And it reminded me when I was on Twitter talking about it, it gets into this like, no, it should be him. And I had listened to Nathan talking about how the Mayo he'd be savaged for who he left off. And I realise it's just an absolute celebration of the people, of the great sporting people of Wexford. And it's a joy to do it and a joy to get a chance to celebrate some of those players. So once that dawned on me, shortly before dawn, I rested a little bit easier for the last couple of hours.
8: That's class. So it was kind of just before the dawn, when it's always darkest, the vision comes to you and you're like, I'm going to have the crack.
9: Well, I mean, you could end up singing or anything. I just thought, here, just enjoy it. Yeah, who are they? Who are the great players? Like, what do they represent? The rules, like, what are the rules for a start? I mean, once Adrian picked Paddy O'Shea, the rules went out the window as far as I'm concerned. I think we just get a chance to look at some of the people who represented us, you know, like, is there a Wexfordness in a way, and who are the people who represented that? So that's what I was thinking about. Achievement, medals, that all comes into it. Like, it's there's so many influences in it, but it was quite a joy in the end, and so many different views from so many different people as well, that it was good to get that too.
8: So when you were a kid, what were the names, the local names? Because like in our house, we were big Wexford hurling fans, and the Rackards would have got mentioned, but Tony Doran would have been one of the archetypal hurlers of my youth, where I would have heard my dad when we were commentating in the back garden, or even my ma talking about, you know, just a force of nature and somebody who was able to hold his own against all of the other teams around the country. And for whatever reason, Tony Doran was one of the absolute legends. I actually remember being held up to meet him one time, and you know, one of those times when your hand disappears into the hand of somebody else, which obviously is never going to happen again, but like, I remember Tony Doran's a man with big hands.
9: Yeah. I mean, it's interesting that you have that, because you're a little bit older than I am, Ger, and I don't have that. And I realised that at about 4 o'clock this morning. I think I was like, Jeannie Mac, I don't even have Tony Doran in there. And I think it's because, like, I mean, I came up in the 80s, and George was really was that figure for me in the 80s. And when you talked about going back before that, you skipped the 70s and went straight to the 50s. Went straight, I suppose, 68 was probably a big thing, but really you went straight to the 50s and to Nicky Rackard and the Rackards. That was they were the archetypal figure, as you talk about. Like, Nicky Rackard was Cú Chulainn's son, like, you know, that goes straight back into, once upon a time, like, he was a story. He was barely a living creature to me. He was like just a legend, somebody who walked up to Owen Mockett throwing a ball, a spear and a shield ahead of him and catching it on the way. Like, that's who Nicky Rackard was. So he was who we grew up with, the mythical figure, but in the very real moment of it, I would say George was probably he was the real embodiment of it.
8: I mean, you've obviously got a very intense personal relationship with George O'Connor as well, that obviously, and this is your list, right? So that actually adds to, are you putting George O'Connor on your Mount Rushmore?
9: I mean, for the moustache he rocked in the 80s, I feel like he should definitely get on it for that alone. But you know, I'm not, because, Nicky Rackard has to go on it. Nicky Rackard just has to go on it. He's a man mounting himself anyway. So Nicky Rackard, and I suppose George is similar. And it is my list, so I can just decide for myself. But I feel you have to represent the great sporting variety that we've had in some way. But Nicky Rackard, I mean, I wrote down some of the things. 17 years he played for. In 54, in the Leinster final, he scored 5-5. He went down to the Ireland semi-final and scored 7-7. I mean, who scores 7-7 in a game of hurling?
8: Like, I didn't know this.
9: 7-7. Yeah, unbelievable stuff. So, I mean, 2 All-Irelands, 4 Leinsters, 1 league and 1 Leinster football championship as well. So Nicky Rackard kind of is facing south. He's facing east on Mount Rushmore. The sun is going to rise on Nicky Rackard's face, because the sun rose on Wexford hurling through Nicky Rackard. So he's my he's sorted, I think. He's like, and I mean, you're talking about like Nick O'Donnell, Bobby Rackard, Art Foley, all of these greats from that team, Jim English, Damien Fitzhenry up to modern day, George O'Connor, Tony Dorn, so many other players. But I do feel you have to represent the variety. So I went with Nicky Rackard as a stonewall cert. He was my correspondent, and as Nathan had.
8: Okay, well, can we talk about some of George's teammates then? Because Damien Fitzhenry is obviously somebody who was an absolute sensation, and
9: unbelievable, Ger. Unbelievable. Jeannie Mac to have gone to have trained with Damien Fitzhenry. My God, the stuff that man could do in goal was just phenomenal. Like, some people debate it, you know, it was a great generation of goalkeepers, Davy Fitzgerald and Brendan, Don Logue. There was great goalkeepers, but Damien Fitzhenry to me was like, I have an image, actually. Shefflin ran through on goal in the 2007 Leinster final, I think, and I was marking him, and he had just eluded me. He was gone 50 yards away before I even knew that he wasn't right beside me. And my only job was to know where he was, like, and he was gone. I didn't know where he was. And I turned around, he was in 10 yards away from Fitzy, so I was sprinting back in. The ball went in, he caught it, he turned to hit it. I couldn't do anything, I was so far away, so I tried to slide tackle him and kick him as hard as I could at the same time to put him off and swipe the hurl across him as well, all in one movement, which I actually succeeded in doing. And as I was doing that, he struck the ball and I turned around to see the net shaking, I thought. And I just have this image of Fitzhenry suspended about a foot above the ground the whole way across the goal, the hurl outstretched and the ball just tipping the very, very corner of it. And I'd say we were 8 yards away from goal and Shefflin had a full belt on it. Fitzhenry was unbelievable.
8: I'd forgotten that you actually were teammates of his at the end of his career. He played for so long as well. He's another one who played for 15, 16 years.
9: Yeah, I played with Fitzy for 4 or 5 years, I'd say, Ger. I used to love playing with Fitzy, particularly when I was wing back, because he'd put the ball in your hand from anywhere. He just hit the ball like a bullet. Now, you wouldn't want to be with him at training. You'd be there in November and December at training, and you'd be doing the warm up before the game, and everybody else would be kind of tapping back and forth. And Fitzy, you'd be driving the ball through you, and your hands would be baltic cold, and your ball would be hitting your bones, it wouldn't even be hitting your skin. And but Fitzy, there was no let up in Fitzy. He was a link back to the likes of George. He was a link back to fellas who were like, that's how they carried on a regular basis. Like, they played league hurling in the winter. Like, yeah. they were tough men. Like, and he was kind of telling the young upstart townie, this is how it's done. You know, you get tough early, and it was a good lesson.
8: All right. Well, I'm going to ask you in a minute whether or not he's going to make it, but I'm delighted to say we've got Liam Griffin on the line with us this morning as well. Liam, good morning to you. How are you doing?
6: Good morning, folks. How are you?
8: Well, I should tell you where Dermot started, right? He says that Nicky Rackard is going to be east facing. The sun is going to rise, and the first thing that the sun will pick on Wexford's Mount Rushmore is the face of Nicky Rackard every day, because the sun rose in Wexford hurling when Nicky Rackard rose. And so he is an unimpeachable on Wexford's Mount Rushmore. Would you agree with that?
6: I would, and I'd agree that he should be on the top of one of the top people on hurling in Mount Rushmore as well, because don't forget where he came from. He came from a county that was not strong in hurling, that was trying to emerge. And he went to Kearns in Kilkenny, and in fairness, he learned a lot of his hurling at Kearns. And, you know, he led Wexford when we hadn't fields of barley. I can tell you, we had fairly barren fields and hurling. And he won a Leinster medal in 1940, centre field, playing for Wexford junior. And, he carried on through a lot of thick and thin and through a lot of heartaches with Wexford, and eventually put his flag on top of the mountain for us. And his two brothers as well in the same house came out with him, and the two of them wound up in the team of the century, except to drop Nicky, which is a disgrace later on off the team of the century, which was a crazy thing to happen. But however, we took the insult, and I suppose the family did as well. And that's it. But he's the main man, and he was the man who drove Wexford, and he's the man who inspired me, and that team of the 50s would have inspired me as well. So, number one in County Wexford.
9: Lovely story, Liam, it was Billy wrote No Hurling at the Dairy Door, a beautiful book about their life growing up, and he said that Nicky Rackard came in one morning, and in on the side of one of the barn buildings into the cement was carved, or into the stone was carved JK98, I mean John Kelly, and so he put Nicky Rackard 56 beside it, and that's that linked straight back to 1798, which is something we definitely value that in Wexford, you know.
6: Ah, yeah, well, and Kelly, the boy from Calama, was to be born in that house, in fairness. But the other thing about it is this, that when he went to Cairns, he was starring for Cairns, and his photograph appeared on one of the national papers. But Bobby and Billy were hurling out in the yard, and the mother called him in and put the Independent down in front of him, or whatever paper it was, and showed him Nicky's photograph with great pride, because that would be very unusual. And the two boys then, that's his two brothers who he seriously influenced, and they really wanted to be like that as well. So, you know, you brought three big men, over 6'2", 6'3", out of the same house. But the man that led him out of that house was Nicky Rackard, and therefore led the rest of the people as well to follow him, from Rathnewer and Trebon and all the various areas. So, without a question, he has to go there as number one.
1: What was the thought process behind not including Nicky Rackard in that team of the Millennium? Was it a complete aberration? Like, was it met with outrage at the
6: time? It was a GA three card trick. They took two people off the team in the sense they'd never played a game. But can you imagine the insult that was? And Nicky Rackard was taken off. Nicky Rackard, you can say what you like about Chris Deering, and he was an absolutely magnificent hurler. I'm not taking from him, I'm not taking from any of the great Kilkenny players, Laurie Marr, or anybody else. But where Nicky Rackard had come from, it's absolutely an aberration to think they could take him off of that. And I remember being incensed when I saw it, to be honest, but you look at it. That's the way it works, and that's what happened, and we move on, that's it. But we know where he is, and we know where he came from, and we know what he did, and that's all that matters to me and to the people of Wexford, I imagine.
8: Can you tell us about what kind of a player he was? Because obviously most of us never actually got the opportunity to see him. So,
6: I did see him. I saw him at the very end of his days, and I was lucky to be on a Wexford team one time that he was involved with, and he put his hand on my shoulder, and that was like the hand of God touching you. You know what I mean? He was a fantastic man. Like, his presence was just unbelievable. To see him standing in a dressing room, like, you wouldn't be worried about going out, you'd be just looking at him. That's a fact. He was a gentleman as well. Now, he had his problems when he wasn't a gentleman, when he drink-taken, like most people, like a lot of people. And that was such a tragedy, and he died as a young man. And that was so, so, so tragic that he should die as a young man. But I saw him playing a game against Kilkenny. I don't know what kind of a game it was. I'm not even sure. It was in Belfield and Enniscorthy, and Wexford were losing by about, I think it was 5 or 6 points. And he got 3 goals in about the last, I don't know. I just can't recall, but I remember him just going out to the middle of the field and getting the ball and coming down the middle and everybody hopping off him. You know, just that time, fullbacks hadn't the great silken skills and they weren't deft, crafty little hurlers. They'd meet you up and hop off you, which we all learned to take in our time. But just he stood up he was a giant of a man, and that's it. And Cú Chulainn's son, that song that's written about him, a poem that Tom Williams wrote, has to be one of the most beautiful GAA poems of all time. And his name is not even mentioned. We saw you on September Fields, and lightning was the drive. You were the one, Cú Chulainn's son, in 1955. And he was.
9: Liam, do you remember in the 70s, because I was reading about it last night, and it was talking about how when he began to talk about it maybe a little bit more openly, the alcoholism and the effect that that had on his life, and that it was a kind of a pioneering thing at the time, that it wasn't something that was done in Irish society. Now, I don't remember, but he broke a taboo, like that he had that greater leadership than just on the field.
6: He came out and he said it himself. But you know, that time everything was pushed under the closet, I'm sure. But the great thing about him, you know, that he was an inspiration after that, and he went on to do great work with alcoholics and so forth. But I'm just going to say this, and I'm not saying this to be smart, I'm saying this because I mean it so sincerely. After the Ireland final, when we won it, we put the cup in the middle of the floor, and the next morning after the All-Ireland, and my view was he'd such an influence on me and what his life was, We got our stood around the cup and said a few prayers as well, and I'm not ashamed to say that, I can tell you. And I said, and I meant it because I'd thought about it from the previous months and weeks before that we ever did, that if any one of you become an alcoholic, like Nicky Rackard, he was one of the greatest things. Hero worship is dangerous. And from here out this door, your lives will change forever. And Nicky's life was spoiled by the hero worship that he achieved. And that's such an unintended consequence, but that's the truth, and that's what happens. And that's what happened, Nicky.
8: He went public in a series of interviews with the Irish Press. We were just, I think the Wexford People actually republished them recently enough, and it was fascinating stuff. And Dermot, as you say, nobody really spoke about it at the time, but he ended up working with Alcoholics Anonymous and travelling the country. And so, you know, so obviously did feel like he was giving back, and again, using his fame and his hero worship as something to help people to try and shake the plague that alcoholism is in so many people's lives. Before you joined us, Liam, Dermot was talking about Damien Fitzhenry, and I don't know, Dermot, are you going to put Damien Fitzhenry, is he next on your list, or is there somebody from that 96 team on your list?
6: No. Well, I couldn't. Damien Fitzhenry was, I suppose, the greatest goalkeeper I ever saw, and I had a cousin who played in goal for Wexford, a brilliant goalkeeper before Damien, Pat Nolan from Aldgate, and he won a couple of All-Ireland medals and played in four or five All-Ireland finals. He was a magnificent goalkeeper as well, and he wasn't very flamboyant, but Damien Fitzhenry, like, what can you say about Damien Fitzhenry? I think I said something about him one time, that Damien Fitzhenry had such a mental fortitude and strength. Damien Fitzhenry believed completely in himself. And I said about him before, and I repeat it, that he often sat in bed at night time wondering why any goal got by him. He just, and that's not an arrogance. I don't think Fitzy ever believed that there was, he wasn't giving out a damn to himself afterwards for letting in any goal. That never mind it's been spectacular. Say it's any goal. He wouldn't allow any goal to go in there. David Welch of the Sunday Times was down with us in the 1995, I think it was. And we had Damien lined up, but we had done a new kind of goalkeeping drills whereby we called numbers, and it was we lined guys across in front of the goal coming from every side. And you were calling the number. Now, I'm telling you, I wouldn't have stood in the goal for it, because if you didn't get the number call right, and that was good for his mental dexterity as well, if you didn't get their numbers right, and we could call 1, 11, 12, 4, 6, coming at him in bullets. And I'm telling you, David Welch came to me and said, "Holy God, I never saw anything like that." And he wrote about it afterwards. And that's what he was like. He was just an incredible goalkeeper. And no big showy about the saves he made. No big showy. And he was able to forget something. If it went into the back of the net, he had the ability to just leave it behind him and just get on with it. And he was just magnificent. I went down to him, this is funny, I went down to him at the Ireland semi-final or something, and I went, I don't know what I said, I was talking about the poke out, and I said something, he said to me, now maybe it's Leinster's final line, something like, she has a big crowd, isn't it? I don't know. And I just, like, he's in a big field somewhere on his own. Just past the comments, a big crowd, isn't it? You know, just so the man was so in the moment. Unbelievable. I would think he's the best goalkeeper ever seen. I saw Ali as well, and I saw a lot of great goalkeepers, but he's the number one for me as well on the goalkeeping side. It has to be.
9: Yeah, it's not. I don't have him, Ger, because it's not hurling only Mount Rushmore. Unfortunately, he definitely would. I'd have to give a couple of honourable mentions. I mean, Sean O'Kennedy, before my time, don't know anything really about the man, but they won four All-Irelands back-to-back football, and he captained three of them, so he's obviously a pretty serious contender. Kate Kelly, absolutely. Nine Camogie, nine All-Stars, four All-Irelands. I mean, changed the way Camogie was going through its biggest change. She moved, she was ahead of that change all the time. Phenomenal Camogie player. Definitely the best I've seen. But the second one for me is, oh, moving over to football, and again the impact on people and the way the game is played, and walking away from grounds, and sincerely meaning this, walking away from grounds, Wexford Park one day in particular, after a game against, I think maybe Offaly, the Meath game up in Carlow, Galway 4-4, Matty Ford, sometimes I just felt grateful walking out of a stadium that I actually got to witness him doing his thing at the height of his game. I just thought, Do you know you'd feel lucky, like you'd feel lucky to have seen him. And they didn't win All Irelands, but at a time when there was a huge shift back towards Wexford football, and at times at the cost of hurling, it felt for us. But Matty Ford was definitely the best footballer for me in the country at a time. And coming from Wexford and coming from a place where there was no investment in football really when he was coming along, he'd have to be in there for the second GA one for me.
8: Okay, right. That's a big call. The hurlers are going to be, I don't know if they're going to be up in arms, but they're going to be certainly a point of debate long into the night.
9: Yes, of course they'll be up in arms, but that's fine, Ger. That's fine.
8: Yeah, of course it is. You were raised in a house that played football, though, as well. Like, obviously, your brother played for Wexford, so you actually have an appreciation. You were a dual-purpose house.
9: I don't know. He was kind of sneaking out and playing football. We always thought he'd play hurling, Ger, you know. Once he went off to play soccer in England and he came back and he went straight into the Wexford hurling panel with John Myler, actually, even though he'd missed like the previous 5 years. Hadn't lifted a hurling 5 years, and he was on the hurling panel within a couple of months. But that was Kieran's extraordinary talent. The football was obviously just closer to the soccer in terms of the nature of the game. And Wexford were on a serious rise at the time, or just coming into a rise, but actually they hadn't hit it yet on the field. But Red Barry and David Murphy and Matty, Colin Morris, all those fellas, they had a lovely dynamic. They had a lovely dynamic as a group. They were great friends. They were involved in each other's lives in a way that I was very envious of, actually, and told them so as a hurler, because at the time we didn't have that strong dynamic. So I think once you have a totem, once you have somebody who you can kind of build that around, and Matty Ford definitely had that, or definitely was that, Kieran responded to the football and just an awful lot better and went down that road. But yeah, we always thought he'd come back to the hurling. We thought he'd see sense and come back and play hurling, but it never happened in the end.
1: It's like, I think he's always held up as Wexford's greatest ever footballer, Deemer. And I'd be keen to like just tap into a little bit more of what you said previous to him about Sean O'Kennedy, and I'd be keen to hear what you have to say as well, Liam, just in terms of, like, when we hear about dual players, we always associate it with Cork or Galway and things like that. We don't necessarily associate Wexford with anybody who was great historically and winning All-Irelands in both. But I think O'Kennedy has medals in both hurling and football. And also the great thing that kind of sticks out from history is that Wexford 4 in a row team, which we literally know nothing about, because, like, I think as far back, if you look outside of Kerry and Dublin for teams who've won consecutively, you think of Galway in the 60s perhaps. But that Wexford team is like an alien idea at this point, 100 years on. Like, O'Kennedy, is he a legend in Wexford, or is he a bit more of a cult figure when it comes to conversations around GAA?
6: Well, he was more of a legend in my part of the world for a long, long time, until right. It's faded now, because the captain of the team that won it in 1918 was Jim Byrne. He was a teacher in Kilran, and he was from Carlow originally. But Sean O'Kennedy would have been a part of Wexford folklore. I played a lot of football in colleges, won Munster football championships, beaten a lot in semi-finals, and I love football, and I, you know, always enjoyed football. The problem with Wexford would have been probably that if you were pro hurling, you were anti-football, and if you were pro football, you were anti-hurling, which is a load of nonsense, but people just go on with it all the time, and it's just cracked. I in favour of both in every club. But Sean O'Kennedy certainly deserves to be considered, but you said it in history, and I suppose that's the reason why. Matty Ford was a magnificent footballer. My great memory of Matty Ford was the Wexford played Sligo in Wexford Park, and he went over to one sideline and put the ball over the bar with his right foot, and he went over to the far side. Now, I don't know if it was his left foot, but he put it over the bar. The goalkeeper kicked it away from him, and it went over the line of the far side. He went across and just put that over the bar. Like, he was the same as Morris Fitzgerald. Like, he was a Morris Fitzgerald, and Morris Fitzgerald is a magnificent footballer. And that was a great Wexford football team, and there's some great players on it, and they got to an Ireland semi-final, and only for Matty went off at half-time, they won that, and they got to an Ireland final, in my opinion. You know, they missed him in the second half and made a great comeback. So, like, we've had some great footballers. Willie Goodison played centre-back for Wexford, was a fantastic footballer in his time. Nicky Rackard, I'll have you know, won a Leinster, well, he might have won a Railway Cup medal, but he played for Wexford 15 footballers, and he played for Leinster in football, and that's something that faded because of the hurling, but he did. But at that time, it was easy to do it because everything was knockout. So, look, we've had some great footballers, and I couldn't argue with Dermot on Matty Ford. You know, I think, you know, he was poetry in motion. He beat us in a bloody county semi-final with 8 points and playing hurling, so that makes me sick. However,
8: I didn't know he was a great hurler as well.
6: He was an absolutely brilliant hurler. Brilliant. And he could point a ball from 70 and 80 yards without looking at it. He was a super hurler. If he'd have concentrated on hurling, he would have been one of the all-time greats in hurling as well. I'm convinced of it. So, he deserves it. And as Dermot said, look, he was poetry in motion on the football field. And for a big man, he looked, fantastic. If we had 15 of them, it'd be brilliant.
8: Right.
6: By the way, I believe Wexford could contest the two Leinster finals on the same day if we got our heads around it in hurling and football. But anyway, that's neither here nor there.
8: Oh, we can come back to that some point later on. We've got plenty of time, Liam, for over the next couple of months to be speculating about what the future might look like.
6: Yeah, we have.

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3: But that's how I feel about it anyway. And Billy Walsh to me is, I have such pride when I see him on the international stage, and when he was battling, when he was fighting his great fight with Wex, with Ireland, and when he seemed to be definitely treated in a way that wasn't befitting of a man who had contributed so much. He shook it off so lightly, I felt. His skill as a boxer was one thing. I mean, Jim O'Sullivan won, I think, maybe 9 or 10 All-Irelands, but I think it was Billy went to the Olympics. So he, as a boxer, he obviously, he cut it himself, but as a coach, he represents something exceptionally strong and certain, but is very, very rooted in who he is and where he's from. And he's a fella who I'd put up on Mount Rushmore in Wexford to say, this is who we can be as well, you know.
4: Okay, right. I mean, it's not anyway, I don't think it's controversial at all because of his track record in the ring and outside the ring. Pardon me. And one of the few times where somebody from boxing ends up leading the main news when it ends up in that contract dispute. Well, that's a sign of just the impact that he'd had. Right. So this leaves us like with a lot of people desperately trying to be the number four on the list.
3: Well, before I throw that one throw that one over to Liam, that fine hospital pass over to Liam, I will say, horse racing, Jim Bulger and Aidan O'Brien, horse trainers, I don't know, sports people, yeah, I suppose they are in some respects, but you're managing an animal who does something as opposed to like you're actually doing something yourself. Jamie Codd, when I saw Jamie Codd doing the interview, he had a great win last year and he did an interview on the television, and when I looked at him and I saw his bareness and his openness and his strength, I thought there's a great Wexford man. Like Jamie Codd, great the jockey, great Wexford man. My own granduncle Dick Ling won 9 All-Ireland handball championships for Wexford, and a world championship in 1970, was bet, I think, on his 40th birthday, but by a 20-year-old Duxie Welch, and he brought a world championship, the first, to Ireland with Seamus Buggy in 1970. So when he's my uncle, I can definitely stick him in there somewhere. In rugby terms, Gordon Darcy, Tadhg Furlong. I hadn't really been watching a huge amount of rugby over the last few years. I believe Tadhg Furlong is probably the best in his position in the world, or was for a little while. Anybody who gets to that level, sure, Jeannie Mack, they have to be in consideration. And then Gráinne Murphy for swimming, who has European medals. So, Liam, yeah, best of luck with that one. Number four for me is Billy Walsh. And maybe Liam has other ones too that I definitely would like to hear as well.
5: Yeah, well, the Bull Ryan was a great handballer before your granduncle, and he was one of Ireland's all round, and he actually toured with the Wexford team in 1956 to America as well, but America wasn't a place they were playing handball between Ireland and America until much later, but he was a magnificent handballer. I saw him playing a fella called Victor Sherlock, who was a great Cavan footballer in Wexford one time, but the Bull Ryan was the main man in Wexford handball for a long number of years as well. So, I can't argue with any of the names you brought up. Look at Billy Walsh, a good friend of mine, I'd like to think, and I think the way he was treated in boxing was beyond belief, but we won't even go near there. But we brought Billy in to talk to the Wexford hurling team at the very start, and we brought in John Joe Doyle, a great runner, and John Joe was a veteran at that time, and we brought in several different fellows from different sports to exchange ideas with the players, and Billy was brilliant, and Billy made a comment that night which I thought was just fantastic. He said he got fed up playing hurling and football because he was dependent on too many other fellas, and they were half pissed some of the time, and it wasn't good enough for him, so he wanted to go and make something of himself, and then he said he'd concentrate on the boxing, and he's a great servant of the Fight Harriers and Sarsfield as well. So what would you say? I couldn't say anything against Billy, but sort of go on from there. I really at a loss. I mean, you mentioned Jim Bulger, don't forget, in terms of horse racing, he started from scratch and he built up an entire fantastic setup and won first Wexford man to, well, one of the first Irish guys, well, he wasn't, Vincent O'Brien was, but he won

0: in a derby, and that was as a Wexford man, and he came from scratch in racing. So Aidan O'Brien certainly is magnificent as well, and Aidan O'Brien went into Coolmore, but what he's done and what his family has done is just beyond belief. As a family, they'd have to come right up there at the top. So as a number four, I actually don't know who the hell to pick, and that's a fact. I'd be going for George probably, because George is iconic, and he nearly broke my neck.
1: I'm happy with George to go in there for sure.
0: Yeah, but look, I don't be all GA either. I can see where we're coming from, but we've one hurler in there. What about Bobby Rackard? For God's sake, Bobby Rackard is an incredible hurler as well, and Mark Christie Ring and did very well in him. So, look, I'm not sure who I go for four. I'm not sure. I just can't even think straight. I'm afraid this minute or something.
2: If I was picking a number four now, and I know going back in time and all the greats of the different sports is one thing, but another fella who definitely, when I saw him playing, and he played at the top of his game, but when he played in particular for Ireland, and he was player of the year twice, he is another fella who emitted all that I would like to see and all that I feel is positive about the Wexford character and the Wexford nature would be Kevin Doyle. Soccer player. I just thought he had an honesty, a bare, open honesty and commitment to what he was doing without any ego that always I felt was very admirable. So I'd have no problem sticking Kevin Doyle in.
0: And Kevin Doyle's a gentleman as well, and he was always a good guy. But I just say, we're forgetting a fella called Jim Roach. I know he was knocked out early on, but he fought for a world heavyweight title, and he was the man who trained at Wexford 1914, that team. He trained that four in a row team. And don't forget as well, the fella I didn't know until Jim Gavin sent it to me, a fella called Jim Rossiter, Jim Rossiter, who he sent a picture of him to me with a ring around him. He was on the 14 team and went and was killed in the Battle of the Somme or somewhere like that, God love him, as well say he's a Rossiter and he's from Wexford and he won out of the medal and he was killed in the First World War, so. And by the way, there was a slight on Wexford, by the way, which we must manage that slight. They maintained there was a war on around Kerry, but there was a war on when Wexford were as well. We were part for the Redmondites, and a lot of Wexford players had gone to war. So they can check off with themselves. They were four in a row, and they were fairly won, and we were the best team in the land at the time.
1: Is that what you were saying, Kerry Owen?
3: Exactly.
0: I was there.
3: We put up with a lot of stuff from Kerry on this show, Liam, but you're dead right. Any chance we get to do them over, we absolutely will. So look, we can't have a three-faced Mount Rushmore. Everybody will be wondering what the hell's going on. So in the running, let me narrow it down to a short list here. Kevin Doyle is definitely in the running. George O'Connor is definitely in the running. Dermot, we've nobody from that 96 team as it stands. And yeah, who else? Who else are we going? Is Tyke Furlong in the runnings? Are we down to three? Is it?
2: You could give an honourable mention to the manager of that 1996 team as well. I know it'll be difficult when he's on the line.
0: I look in the mirror every day, and I know I know my position in sport, and that's a fact. I didn't do it, and that's all there's to it, and I never ever thought otherwise. Managers don't win matches.
2: They don't.
0: If the players are not good enough, they won't win it. If the players are not good enough, they can't win it. And that's it.
2: Sometimes, as a player, you need to be reminded of who you are, and I think that that's what you brought 1996. Like, you're reminded of extra people of who they were, and we've held on to that. So I think, like, anybody who has that kind of an impact on a county like that, that's a serious worthy of a mention at least.
3: Yes. Well, look, his line is gone, so we can be nice about it now while we're getting him back up. He was absolutely in consideration for this, 100%. Like, no ifs, ands, or buts. He has to be, because again, for anybody who ends a famine or who makes a breakthrough first, I think your point about the sun rising on Nicky Rackard is excellent. But we need a fourth side of this mountain, Dermot, so we're going to have to pick somebody.
2: Yeah, I'd be definitely willing to go off into... I'd be willing to go with Kevin Doyle. I just think I admire everything about how he went about his business. And I know that Tyke Furlong, I know that all of these other other great sports people, and that's what they were, just great sports people and great people to represent their area, and did so in a certain way, and I love that about them. I suppose I was looking at a bit of soccer at the time with Kevin Doyle, and I thought, Jeannie Mack, like, there's an Irish international from just up the road in Adamstown with, I suppose I felt, with good GA blood in him, so I felt I knew him, you know. I feel that with GA players, I suppose, and I got to know Stephen Hunt afterwards, who moved down to Wexford, and he carried that same thing, and all it is just identifying something and recognising something. I mean, if I met, I don't know, like Eric Cantona, who I actually did meet one time in Marseille, strangely enough, he's from a different world to me. But Kevin Doyle was just one of us, you know. And when he was on the international stage, I just thought he carried himself so well. So I know we're sacrificing a huge amount of fellas, and in some ways, the GA fraternity, I'm not sure how they're going to be about me picking a soccer player for the fourth one, but Kevin Doyle was a great servant to Wexford, so I'd happily go with Kevin.
3: Nicky Rackard, Matty Ford, Kevin Doyle and Billy Walsh are Dermot's four on the Mount Rushmore.
0: I'm going to say something now if I can.
3: Go for it.
0: From my perspective, I know Kevin Doyle, and he was a gentleman and he was a great player. I have to say, like, you know, from my point of view, if you want to pick him, now I'm a relation of his, so that might be biased, and you can factor that into it. But George O'Connor, 17 summers in purple and gold, I mean, and like what he gave for Wexford, I would say he would represent all of the guys in 96. We had some magnificent players on that Wexford team that had soldiered for so long. But George would have never been got a penny. And never backed off, and he never would yield, as it says on the poem about him. But from my point of view, like 17 summers in purple and gold, and never win anything. And myself and George had a pact that the All Ireland final would be his last game of hurling, and because he'd nothing left to prove, and nothing else was going to happen after that was going to be, you know, difficult. If ever he pulled the wrong stroke afterwards, he would never be forgiven. And look, he was some man, and I don't know how much more you have to prove yourself, but as regards hardship, sacrifice, you know, and still keep a job down and do it, I would say that you'd be, I don't think you'd be wrong. And George would represent that team of the 1996 and all the hurlers that had gone between the 70s and right through. So I would say that it'd be very, very, very hard to leave George out of that list.
2: Let's throw out the fear of bias. Let's not worry about the broadness or anything else. I'm with George O'Connor as well. What a man to jump, what a man to catch a ball, what a man off the field, what a man in the terms of generosity of spirit with the young people of Wexford, with young players, with club people, with people, with GA people, sports people from all over the country. Just what a man. But the moustache has to be in there.
3: Peak 90s moustache. So let me recap then. The four are Nicky Rackard, Matty Ford, George O'Connor and Billy Walsh. And
2: it's a fine mount.
3: Everybody's agreed.
0: I fully back Billy Walsh because Billy Walsh was such a fantastic guy as well. We don't need to go over it again, but Billy Walsh, certainly, like, stellar kind of a guy. So I've no problem with Billy Walsh from that point. But you could pick four more as well. You could pick another four. We all know that.
2: You can't, because there's only four.
3: Exactly, that's the thing, and that's why it's so good.
0: I've got
3: a question for you, Liam. Where in the county is this Mount Rushmore located exactly? Whereabouts in Wexford is the Wexford Sports Mount Rushmore?
0: And the top of the black stairs, so the Kilkenny fellas can see it as well.
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6: 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I can stand over this. Cora Staunton, Lee McHale, Kevin Kilbane and Kieran MacDonald.
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8: The only county where waving the white flag is a good thing. St. Bridget founded the county and her cloak walked, so Paul Mescal's chain could run. If racing is not their game, then kicking up a fuss over GAA venues most certainly is. But it's not just Newbridge or nowhere today. It's Athy or nowhere. It's Selbridge or nowhere. Ger Gilroy and Joe Malloy, you're very welcome. How are things?
3: I'm pretty good, yeah.
8: This is a momentous occasion for you both. What's going to happen here this morning, if you're new to the Mount Rushmore game, is that we have our selector, who is Ger Gilroy. We have our challenger, who is Joe Malloy. Ger will pick the four heads on Mount Rushmore. Joe will be able to make one alteration. Today's special guest, today's last pitcher, is Willie McCreary, but he's going to be fulfilling more than just that. He is going to be educating us all on the correct racing picks. Ger, you might just kick us off here in terms of what we're thinking for your first head on Mount Rushmore and your thought process.
3: Well, we're just going to have a little bit of trouble getting Joe. We'll get him in a second. I guess, Owen, the issue here is that how do you divide up what the county is good at? Like, how much... We're a football county, right? Let's make no ifs, ands or buts about it. Kildare is a football county which has a chronic record of underachievement in football. And I think we need to be honest about that and begin to have those honest conversations. But we're also a racing county, and we have not underachieved by any stretch of the imagination in racing. So how do you weigh these up? Like, how do you decide which, when you've only got four places, do you have to earmark two for racing, because that's where the success has come from, one for football, and give yourself a bit of wiggle room for one more spot?
8: Personally, I find this whole idea of being generous to different sports a load of nonsense. I think if your four best sports people are racing people, then you go for four racing people, and that's it. Like, this idea of generosity, sharing things out between eras or sharing things out between sports, forget it. Your Mount Rushmore is your four greatest sports people, the four sports people that mean the most to you and the people of Kildare. Is that not fair enough?
3: Well, like, by those criteria, Christy Moore and Joxer goes to Stuttgart, and you put Christy Moore on this thing and everybody's like, that's a bit weird, but I kind of get it. I kind of understand that, like, the joy that this person has given is global, for a start. It's iconic at an Irish level. It's embedded in the most important coming out party that any nation has had. Like, Ireland, a brand new country, essentially, on the world stage for so long, was kind of really famous for the troubles, and then all of a sudden we go and compete in an 8-team European Championships, and Jocker goes to Stuttgart is the genius that comes out of that. Like, I know it's not sporting achievement, but by your criteria, you'd be making the case for having him in there, and I don't think I can put Jocker goes to Stuttgart and Christy Moore on Kildare's Mount Rushmore.
8: I don't think anybody was suggesting that. Joe Malloy, you're there. Are you considering Christy Moore / Joxer?
9: Oh, jeez. If we're at Christy Moore stage, I'm going home, because I'm already, my head's already wrecked. No, we're not considering Christy Moore. Ernest Shackleton was put to me earlier on, and he's not in either.
8: Ernest Shackleton actually has a bit of a shout here. What was your thought process like, Joey? Are you nervous, I think, is the question.
9: Surprised at how serious this becomes. Tommy rang me last week and said, do you want to do this? I said, great. Yeah, I'd love to. Great idea. And my Sunday night begged to differ. It gets incredibly tough. I had thought, I don't know what you thought, Ger, I had thought initially Kildare wasn't all that. And then you start looking at some very serious names that you're leaving out.
3: Yeah, I've left some. So before you were on there, right, I was just making the point that what do you do? Like, we're a football county, but we've got a long track record of underachieving in football. That doesn't mean we're not a football county. Like, that's still the main sport of the county. And yet, at the same time, we're also an incredibly gifted racing county who has had so much success. So how many racing people should be on Kildare's Mount Rushmore? It should be half, right? That's what I think.
9: Yes. I am, well, I mean, I know you're going to lead us off here. I am probably at two footballers, and I'm at 1.5 racing people. Right. That's where I've come down on. I think having Willie McCreary on later on will be an excellent help, because I'm not as equipped as I'd like to be to compare the achievements of a racing person with a footballer, for instance. But you do have to take the county's heritage and tradition into account here. There's no doubt this is a football mad county. That is number one. Like, racing is not as big in the north of the county as the south of the county. I mean, that is the Curragh, that is the heartland. But equally, as you say, they've done just such extraordinary things in racing that if you ended up with two footballers and two racing people, and that was Kildare's lot, you couldn't say that that was outrageous. But then we are, and I'm sure we'll come to it, we're leaving off some stellar names who would walk into a lot of counties.
8: It's an interesting point. I think from the outside looking in, I think Kildare is probably known as a racing county. I hope I'm not speaking out of turn there, but it's up to you guys in terms of what it's like from within, what it actually represents, your own view. Jerry, you might kick us off here. Your first name on Mount Rushmore.
3: My first name on Mount Rushmore is going to be leader of the strike, Emma Byrne. Champions League winner in 2007. Top tier of English football winner in 01, 02, 04, 05, 06, 07, 08, 09, 2010, 2011 and 2012. If your maths aren't good, that's 11 titles that Emma Byrne won. Over 140 caps for her country. Played the top tier football for basically 20 seasons and is undoubtedly the highest achieving in medal terms of any of the sports people that Kildare has ever produced. I also feel like in 10 years' time when we come and drive past the mountain and it's four lads, are people going to be going, a bit weird, isn't it? It's a bit weird. Like, do no women play sport in Kildare? Do they not have it? Do they not believe in equality? So for a bunch of reasons, particularly because at the end, when she's going out the door, she's thanking the FAI and SIPTU because she knows that she's left an indelible mark on the future of sport for Irish women by giving them equality. And, like, I think that's important.
8: It's great shout. Joe, how close did Emma come to your consideration?
9: She was somewhere in the top 6, 7, 8, 9 names, I would say. You can't argue with her credentials. They're outrageously good. And what she did off the field is really important as well. Ultimately, I didn't have her in. And it's hard to argue with her career in many ways. I mean, and she's of Leixlip United. And Kildare is a big football town as well, soccer town, when I say soccer. Brilliant tradition. Newbridge, around the north of the county, Selbridge, my own neck of the woods. Leixlip United is where Emma came through. As Ger said, her credentials, 134 appearances, outrageous for Ireland. Joined Arsenal in January 2000. And this Arsenal are the dominant team of her era. So she's playing for the best team. Domestic treble in her first full season. UEFA Cup. Like to win 9 league titles, 9 FA Cups. I took gender out of it, maybe rightly or wrongly. My feeling was, for not putting her in, is that maybe in 2, 3, 4 decades, the next Emma Byrne coming through, if she goes on to play 134 Irish matches, they will be watched by everybody in the county. They will be on television. They will resonate with people. They will be full of moments that we can all remember. And when you drive by that Mount Rushmore, you will think, ah, yes, remember that save she made in that game. And part of the criteria, I think, and this goes against slightly a choice I'm going to make later on because it's from way back. But part of the criteria is surely that you drive by it and it resonates on an emotional level. And I think through no fault of her own, the vast majority of people in Kildare and maybe Ireland won't have seen any of Emma Byrne's games. Now, maybe that's not a great reason, but ultimately, when I looked at other names, I thought not just of the achievement, I also thought of the impact they had made. Now, Jer's argument is very convincing, so I'm not saying I'm reaching straight away for Emma Byrne to take off Mount Rushmore.
3: I think this is
9: that was ultimately the way I was thinking about it.
3: I think that's worth teasing out because Cliona Foley was in doing the papers a couple of weeks ago with you, and she was talking about how underreported it was. The anniversary.
9: The Dundalk women playing the first international match against an English team,
3: No record of it, but they knew that it was the weekend that Dan had won the Eurovision, so they were like, oh, hang on a second, we celebrated this 2 years too early here. And that really was the whole point, is like, this stuff isn't recorded. You're exactly right. That appearance record hasn't resonated the way it should do, but she's the OG. She's the one if you stick her up there, every kid driving past goes, I can make it up there. And I think that's the power of now retrospectively beginning to recognise the female heroes who actually had to change and swap tracksuits because they were being disrespected so heavily by the FAI. I think to put that together and to come through our system to go to the highest level in English football and to win a Champions League, like, it's actually harder to do that from Leixlip than it would be if you were a bloke from Leixlip, because you'd be scouted the whole way through and there'd be a hot housing of the talent. And that's kind of, for me, it's the same point you're making about there needs to be an emotional connection. I think every young girl driving past would be like, actually, you know what, I can be beside Ruby Walsh, who's my next name, by the way.
8: Well, talk to us about Ruby, Joe. You're going to have the opportunity to make one change to this, Joe, but I think there's going to be more than one point of difference here. So I think Ruby's on both of your mountains, so you go for it, Joe, here.
3: Well, I don't have that much to say about Ruby beyond an absolutely sensational career. When you go back at the end of his career and realise that he was never the sports personality of the year, you kind of think something weird has happened in Irish sport where we don't actually fully understand the power that the jockeys have to bring people together, that sport itself has. It's been, for a while, certainly in the noughties, it seemed to be kind of cloistered away a little bit from, it didn't have a breakout star that had appeal, and then Ruby arrived, like this kind of perfect mix of Roy Keane and Jim Gavin, and I don't know. I think Ruby, there's a case for Ruby being one of the best Irish sports people of his generation, certainly. And at that, in that case, he's straight up on Kildare's Mount Rushmore.
8: I think, as I said at the start, on the outside looking in, for me anyway, it's Ruby Walsh that is almost name number one on a lot of the Mount Rushmores that could be proposed for Kildare. Could I ask you, just skipping on to your third name then, who would be number three on your Mount Rushmore?
3: For me?
8: Yes.
3: If I had, I said this a little bit earlier, and I don't know if people have heard it, but if you're just joining, my football Mount Rushmore, I took the Paul Rouse attitude here, Joe, and I guess you've got Larry Stanley on from what you've said, that if I haven't seen him, then I'm not putting him on. So my Kildare sporting football Mount Rushmore would have been Glenn Ryan, Niall Buckley, Dermot Early, and Johnny Doyle. And at that point, who do I pick?
9: I know.
3: What do I do? Niall Buckley was the best of the footballers, but his career is so short. Like, it burns so brightly, and then it's like, and maybe in some ways that's exactly what you want here. It's like, what could have been? He's our James Dean. Like, he is essentially the James Dean of Irish football, where at 27, he goes off to Chicago and we kind of hear this echo. And bear in mind, the internet doesn't really exist properly, but we hear this echo of him winning championships in America and working away and living an alternative life. And there's a sliding doors moment of like, well, Jesus, if actually he'd been in that Kildare team from 27 to the maturity of 33, 34, what actually would have happened and how many more people would have been inspired by him? Dermot Early, obviously, is the only player who bookends the McGeaney era and the Mico era and plays and has a significant role in both, scores a goal in an All-Ireland final, and has like 9 years, I think, between his All-Stars. Johnny Doyle was our best player for the period of time when McGeaney was there, and we believed that something was possible because look how high he can jump and come down with the ball and still kick 10 points in a match. And, you know, what a brilliant human being as well. And Glenn Ryan was the captain of the best team we ever had. After 1920, whatever. So, like, that's so hard to pick. In the end, like, I really wanted it to be Niall Buckley, and it was Niall Buckley up until last night, because he's my favourite footballer. Like, and this is my Mount Rushmore, and I would be like, no, I'm just putting him up, and you're going to have to take him off if you don't want him, because, like...
9: I would have taken him off.
3: You wouldn't have.
9: I would have. He would have had to go, unfortunately.
3: Well, so that was my game theory. That keeps Emma safe, you know?
8: Well, that will obviously be up to Joe in just a moment. Or, as I say, a number of different options here. But just before we go back to you, Joe, I just want to get Ger's full picture of his Mount Rushmore. So you've got Emma Byrne, Ruby Walsh, Dermot Early, and we're taking a tentative step into another...
3: Yeah, so I went for Dermot there. I didn't actually tell everybody that, Owen, but I did go for Dermot Early there on the basis that he had an all-star... early, and he had an all-star late, and it was just as an important a member of the McGeaney era.
8: Oh, which obviously makes things even more difficult.
3: Who did you go for? What was your footballer?
9: I think I have two footballers.
3: But who's your modern footballer?
9: I mean, this changed repeatedly, but the most recent one I have is Johnny Doyle. So look, if you talk about those footballers for a second, like Dermot Early is just beloved in Kildare. You can't overstate how much that family is beloved in Kildare. As Ger said, he made his debut in 97. He played right through until 2013. He's a two-time All-Star. His career was interrupted in a battle with cancer. The whole county was behind him. I remember that time. I remember people asking, how's Dermot? He came back. He seemed to have a period where he kept getting injured. He never went away. And then he had this incredible Indian summer under Kieran McGeaney, where you would say he really showed what a class act he was. He was just phenomenal for a couple of years there, won another All-Star. And I think more than anything, Jaron, it's a point which everybody can recognise, is he carried himself with such distinction. He was just class personified. If you're thinking of Rushmore in terms of ambassadors as much as anything, you know, that Emma Byrne argument as opposed to raw achievement. You know, I remember even the day Dermot Early's father died, and, you know, this awful day, and Kildare were to play Antrim that evening, and people didn't know what Dermot Jr. was going to do. And I was working at Kildare FM that day. I remember arriving at the stadium, and word had come through that he was going to play, but still people weren't sure. And then there was the Kildare team. When I got there, it was just before throw-in. They were lined up on the 21, arm in arm. I remember Dermot beside Kieran McGeaney. The game wasn't on television, but it was the most extraordinary atmosphere. Like, it was wedged for this game against Antrim, this qualifier against Antrim, which actually turned McGeaney's fortunes. It's a slight tangent, but it was almost as much a tribute to Early that night and what he meant to Kildare people as it was a game of football. And I didn't think you were going to put him in. And I don't know if I can take Dermot Early off. Because, like, you can't overstate the respect that he's held in within the county and beyond. I'm sure everybody gets why Dermot Early's special. Like, Johnny Doyle, briefly. Johnny Doyle made his debut in 2000. He played 67 championship games in a row. He didn't miss one. And then he retired 67 games later, 15 years later. And Doyle got better as he went on. He was a much better footballer by the time he won his All-Star in 2010 than he was when he came on the scene as a young player. There are, and Ger will know as well, there are just so many games that Doyle won single-handedly. And like, where the Larry Stanley thing gets tricky and the All-Ireland medal gets tricky from way back when is that, you know, in GAA in particular, you can't just say, show me your medals. It's not fair on GAA players. Doyle was Kildare's only marquee forward. Slight man, not a big man, rangy. But I mean, he was roughed up by the opposition's best defender or often double marked in games, in every game, and found a way to be a marquee forward, to be, across those 15 years, effectively for a lot of the time, Kildare's only national talent, international talent, just a phenomenon. And with Alan Wood as well, is the ultimate club man. Can't overstate that. He'll be umpire in an under-10s game if needs be. He is dedicated to the end. And then you have Glenn Ryan. I mean, I wouldn't have picked Glenn Ryan. I think captaincy is overstated a little bit. But, I mean, he's the quintessential Lionheart. If you're looking for Mount Rushmore as like a representative thing as well. I mean, Glenn Ryan jumped into my mind initially. You remember his speech in 98 when they won the Leinster title. You know, he said, I'm going to take my time because I've been waiting a long time. It was iconic, you know. And he won two All-Stars, like a serious player. And he managed the under-21s to a Leinster title and an All-Ireland final. So, in the end, I'd pipped for Doyle, but I'm not taking Dermot Early off. If you put Early on, I can't take Early off. He's just ultimate representative of Gaelic football in the county. Have you a second footballer on?
3: No. I don't.
9: Right. We have to talk about Larry Stanley briefly, don't we?
3: Yeah, okay.
9: Let's go for it, Joe.
3: Let's do that now.
9: Okay. See, I was trying to fight against recency bias. The reason I'm not going to take Early off and put Johnny Doyle in is Johnny Doyle meant something to me, for sure. Like, I loved him. Just brilliant. But, so, trying to take recency biases out of it. If in 50, 60, 100 years they're doing this, will Johnny Doyle have survived the test of time the way Larry Stanley has? And I'm not sure he will. And Larry Stanley has survived the test of time. He is a name that is still talked about. He only died in 1987. Like, he is a real living, you know, we can think it's way back when. Larry Stanley, a lot of the generation before us will have known him and met him around Kildare. Passed away in 1987 at age 91. Would have been his birthday tomorrow. He was born in Prosperous. He made his debut for Kildare in 1916 as a 20-year-old. Now, 3 years later, as a 23-year-old, he captained Kildare in 1919. He made his debut for Kildare in 1916 as a 20-year-old. Now, 3 years later,

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1: Player in the country. Now, black mark against him, he went off and played for Dublin because things were different back then and he joined the Guards in Dublin. It's not like we have many Gaelic games, captains, All-Ireland winners, All-Stars, who also went to Olympics. Now, that's extraordinary. And I don't, you know, by all accounts, he was a wonderful man, and people who met him in the 80s when he was going around, he was just this lauded figure. And Willie McCreary would probably be able to talk to us about him. Like, that survives, you know, in a way that maybe even Dermot and Johnny and Glenn Ryan don't survive in another 100 years. Like, Larry Stanley will still be massively in the conversation later on. And you don't want this to be a 1990s onwards thing either. So I had Larry Stanley in mind for those reasons, because I think every bit as much as it should pitch towards Emma Byrne and her achievements, equally there should be a link with the past. So, like, how do you leave someone who's done that out?
2: Because there's only room for four. That is the difficulty here. Like, I guess I took Paul Rouse sitting here going, I had to have seen them. I had to have seen them, and I understand that. From a historical perspective, you probably have to have Larry Stanley on. And I'm not sure why he versus the team that wins the first Sam Maguire, and probably because there's good stuff written about him as well. When we're nitpicking the fact that he played for Dublin, like, I mean, Shea Fahey and Larry Tompkins and Shawnee Johnson kept getting mentions a lot. The Shawnee Johnson one, obviously, it was funny the first 18 times. Around about the 100th time, it was like... But Larry Tompkins is probably the best footballer ever from Kildare. I'm not putting him on.
1: Yeah.
2: I'm not putting him on.
3: I think when it comes to your GEA disagreement at the moment, it's Dermot Earley versus Johnny Donnan. I think we're already leading towards a situation where Dermot Earley is going to stay on the mountain. We're going to get Willie McCreary up in just a moment, just to actually talk us through some of the racing decisions. But so far, in jurors' list, it's Emma Byrne, Ruby Walsh and Dermot Earley. Joe's been making cases for Johnny Doyle and Larry Stanley. There is one more person to make a case for in just a moment after we get to Willie McCreary, a non-racing person. Jura, how are you feeling about your mountain so far? Has Joe persuaded you to make any alterations?
2: Not so far, right? Like, the fourth slot and the contenders for the fourth slot are suddenly, like, so you could put Johnny Doyle or Larry Stanley on my fourth slot and I'd be relatively happy with that. But at the moment, the contenders are another racing person, right? And so, again, as I said earlier on, you could have a full racing Mount Rushmore, you could have Pat Ettery, you could have Dermot Weld, you could have John Ox, you could have Jessica Harrington. There's a bit of debate about whether or not she sneaks in under the border or not, which we can get to in a moment. Does Jordan Murphy get a look in here? Does Mickle get a look in? Probably not. I just want to briefly talk about Dom O'Rourke, because Eric Donovan put him forward, and Eric's career is not finished just yet. And, you know, if he goes on to become a European champion in boxing, then on top of the incredible amateur career he had, he might be in the conversation himself. But there were four boxers from Athy in the Ireland squad for the World Championships in 2007. Nearly a third of the entire squad. Like, from one club to have a quarter of a national team at a World Championships, I suspect they might have been the most successful boxing club in the world for that brief period of time. He's not going to make it, though, right? I need the help of Willie McCreary here to explain to me what the difference between Dermot Weld and John Ox and Jessica Harrington and Pat Ettery is. That's kind of the bit where I'm at the moment.
3: What about Jamie Heaslip, Chair?
2: Jamie Heaslip obviously has to be in this conversation too, right? So, 95 Ireland caps, 5 Lions caps. His record is 3 Heineken Cups, 3 Pro 12s, a European Challenge Cup, 3 Six Nations Championships, a Triple Crown as well.

0: Well, is he part of that triple crown of seven? A Grand Slam and, for good measure, one World Rugby Try of the Year, which I'm sure is not one of his most prized gongs.
1: No. But can I just hand this back over? Because I think if Joe, you were the selector, I think Heaslip might have actually made your mountain. So there's another. It's not just Johnny Doyle or Larry Stanley. You want to actually put forward the case of Jamie Heaslip here as well.
2: Yeah, now... If I was to get, like, the four I had settled on this morning at like 8:59, which had changed a lot, probably ultimately would have been Ruby, Larry Stanley, Johnny Doyle, and I would have had to drag in Willie McCreary and say, tell me the difference between Pat Edery and Jamie Heaslip. And that's leaving Dermot Well to one side. But yeah, like, you know, I heard the Rob Kearney discussion with Dan and with Ronan, and they talked about Rob Kearney being effectively, you know, second name on the team sheet after Steve Staunton. Like, Heaslip, Jerry outlined his credentials there and the Grand Slam, two Triple Crowns, three Six Nations, 95 appearances for Ireland between 06 and 17. Ifs, buts and maybes, the injury obviously robbed him of being a centurion and robbed him of his second Grand Slam. And I think if he has won two Grand Slams and he's over 100 caps, he probably certainly goes in. And it's such a pity that happened because he was playing as some of his best rugby then. He was World Rugby Player of the Year nominee in 2016. So he's a massive omission, a massive omission. And I don't know where variety comes into this conversation as well. I mean, you have Emma Byrne in chair, so that's, you know, that at least is soccer as well as just football and racing. I mean, Heaslip's doing his thing in front of nearly a million people almost every time he plays for Ireland. It's an elite level. British and Irish line starting number 8 in those three lines tests of 09, went again on a second tour in 13. Were you close to putting him in? I mean, it's a serious omission.
0: It's nitpicking, right? But he gets dropped in the second line series. Like, you're trying to make cases against people here who are absolutely incredible achievers. And look, he obviously went to Newbridge College, so the Kildare credentials are fairly strong. But I think that racing is more important to Kildare than rugby is. And that's kind of, you know, that's why we have our guest with us.
1: Yeah, exactly. Willie McCreary, very good morning to you.
3: Morning, man. How are you?
0: I'm okay.
1: Very well.
0: Not great.
3: Not great. Why?
0: Well, it's too difficult, Willie. It's too difficult. So, from your 98 team, who was the best player on the team?
3: Oh, by far, Glenn Ryan.
1: Well, there you go.
0: Right, by far.
3: Johnny Doyle wasn't on that team.
0: No, he wasn't. I picked Dermot Early as my football nominee.
3: Dermot Early only came in the year before. If you say, for example, if you went out and one man had to stop, you could stop Johnny Doyle, you could stop Dermot Early, you'd take two men to stop Glenn Ryan. That's my... Glenn Ryan was also a leader for us. And I think he was so influential for our team in 98. The only football lad I put in the modern era would be Glenn Ryan. Johnny Doyle wouldn't come near him. Wouldn't lace his boots, even if they had Velcro.
0: Really?
2: Willie, you were meant to come on and make this conversation easier.
3: I am making it easier. We'd have won nothing if we hadn't got Glenn Ryan. We've won nothing since. And nothing before. And none of ye have witnessed us winning anything. And Glenn Ryan was a pivotal part of it. So I wouldn't even go far. I wouldn't even mention another football player in Kildare apart. Glenn Ryan was on it.
1: Well, in my era.
3: So I don't know where you're coming up with Johnny Doyle. I compare Johnny Doyle, Conor Ford.
1: Joe was proposing Johnny Doyle. He's currently not on the mountain.
2: Are you talking about 98, Willie? Or are you talking?
3: I'm talking about the whole career. If you're playing Round Towers, you're playing Glenn Ryan. If you stop Glenn Ryan, you stop Round Towers. If you're playing Alan Wood, you can easily cut Johnny Doyle out of it. You know, I wouldn't have feared Johnny Doyle. I'd always fear Glenn Ryan because Glenn Ryan would probably. You know, he would change a game and he could read a game like I've never seen a player read a game. And everyone said, oh, he's all over the place. He's not all over the place. He's always where the ball is going to land nearly. And that's what, to me, makes him an exceptional player compared to any other player I ever played with.
1: Do you accept...
3: Sorry?
1: sorry, do you accept that there is a legitimate a claim to the Mount Rushmore place for Johnny Doyle as there is for Dermot Earley, as there is for Glenn Ryan, if you just take it as bigger than just footballing talents?
3: As bigger than just footballing talents, I think Johnny Doyle was loved by the people because, you know, he got such terrible abuse, I suppose, on the pitch because, he was, like, I used to call him a bag of bones when I trained with him because you'd run into him. And, like, I'm a big solid lad, and you get a bruise off him because he hit you with some kind of bone from somewhere. He was just total bones. But, you know, and a great athlete, you know. And Glenn Ryan wasn't an athlete at all. He was more like a fatlete. But he worked so hard to get up to that fitness. And Dermot Earley was just a pure, like, I mean, he could hang in the air for nearly an extra second because he was so athletic as well, you know. And I think of the three of them, Glenn had to work harder for it. But he was determined to work harder for it. The two boys now, I'm not saying, geez, I'd love to have them on my team all day long. I'm not saying anything against them. But I just think of where we were in 98, I think Glenn was the driving force behind a lot of us.
2: Was Johnny Doyle not the driving force for a team that got to an All-Ireland semi-final? He's playing in a tougher position than Glenn Ryan. Like, he was marked, double marked. He was roughed up. He was Kildare's only marquee forward. He took the frees. He won games on his own. Like, that's a serious mantle as well. I mean, Glenn played in a better team than Johnny ever did.
3: Yeah, and Johnny was on his own, and I thought it was unfair of him to be even asked to be captain, because I thought it put more pressure on him, and I thought that was unfair on him. I thought he was more of an attacking player, and I think when we took him down as a third, you know, took him down away from the forwards a few times, like, he had to be on the edge of the box. Johnny couldn't kick a pint from 30, 40 yards, but in around the edge of the square, you know, and we had to make room for him. We had to have a lad in there to make room for him, to rough up the two lads who are roughing him up. I thought we never protected Johnny all the way through his career. I thought it was very poor on the team, the lads who were playing with him. He was a better player than he actually played because no one was minding him. Mm. And if you look at all the good teams, the star attackers, they're minded by someone. Someone is a donkey just minding them. And I thought in Johnny's team, they had no one like that. The management couldn't see that to be done. I thought it was the whole way through his career, he wasn't minded properly.
0: The case for Dermot Earley is that he was on the 98 team and was important in it, but that actually in the later McGeaney team, he's the most important player. So he's got the longevity on either side of his career and similar number of all-stars to Glenn Ryan.
3: Yeah, but sure, he never had to work a day in his life. He's in the army. So all he had to do is a full-time player. You know, and a great piece of work Dermot was. Like, he had the army mentality, you know, come on troops and all the rest. You know, he was always for the team, never did anything bar football, loved football, and was a complete athlete. And, like, I'm not going against the two boys. Mm. I'm not, you know, they're two great lads that I played with, very lucky to play with. They had more football in their big toe than I had my body, both the three of them. They were just, they loved football, were so at ease with football. But I'd have to go. I just thought Glenn, if we hadn't got Glenn in 98, we were scrupled. Probably if the lads, you know, in through all their time too, you know, they probably underachieved a little bit by not playing the right people in the right positions, I thought, a few times in the later teams, you know.
1: Mm. It would be great if we could get a couple of these footballers into the Kildare Mount Rushmore, but I dare say, Willie, that won't happen because we're going to try and get two racing names in there, I'd imagine. It's up to Ger at the end, but it's up to you to make the case. The only consensus we've had so far is that Ruby makes the mountain, and I don't think you're going to argue with that. I think we're just looking to hear who should be the second racing name up with him if there is to be a second racing head on the Kildare Mount Rushmore.
3: Well, on Ruby, like, I mean, sure, he's synonymous. He was the 11-time champion jockey in Cheltenham. That's when all the Olympics. I mean, Ruby was a great rider, but he's also a horseman. He faced the horse down to every fence, had full confidence in the horse, gave the horse great confidence. You know, he had the few unlucky times, but I mean, his last 10 years of riding, he's up over 25%. Winners to rides ratio. His last 5 years of riding in both Ireland and England, he's up to 30%. So that's one in three horses won. So he was the punter's friend. Do you know what I mean? He was probably on odds on shots, probably on steering jobs, but he made no... If you look at him in a grade one race, he's always in the right place. You know, he cruises around, and you see him there, and he's riding, giving the horse loads of confidence. And, you know, he invariably wins without hitting the horse, but still the horse knows he has a race because he's squeezing him the whole time. He's asking him, and like, he's a brilliant horseman. Comes from a brilliant horse-related family. I mean, he rode an Irish national for his father at the age of 20. I mean, how lucky was that? And then to go on to be to 41, to retire in Punchestown on a grade one, I mean, a jockey's dream. So that's Ruby. Brilliant, brilliant, and he'd have to be there. My second one I would pull would be Dermot Weld. I mean, Dermot Weld went over and won one of the Triple Crown races in 1990, you know, when it was unheard of for Irish trainers to bring a horse to America to run on dirt. Do you know what I mean? He won the Belmont Cup, the Belmont Stakes. He won two Melbourne Cups when horses never travelled. That people took 3 and 4 days to get down to Australia. Never mind horses, with two different horses, with two different jockeys. You know, he had two of the best jockeys, and he made them two of the best jockeys in the world in both Pat Smullen and Mick Canaan. You know.
0: What's the difference between him and John Ox? How do I tell? Like, how can I tell? They're both amazing careers. Does John Ox get a consideration?
3: Oh, he does. You know what he did with See the Stars to win 6 Grade 1s in 6 months. You know, that's like winning 6 All-Irelands in 1 year. You know, and the way he treated that horse is unbelievable. Like, he won Prix de l'Arc before that. He's won Forays. Like, you know, fantastic. But I just think John Ox was more Europe. But Dermot Weld could see the bigger picture. Dermot Weld has won races in every continent bar Africa. And if you bring a horse to Africa, you can't bring it back. So that's probably why he hasn't won one there. You know what I mean? And, you know, both of them are training within a mile of me. Both their staff, I'd say they have the oldest staff in the Curragh, which means they're great men to work for. Do you know what I mean? Lads are there with them all their lives. They're both third generation trainers. And they're great for racing, both of them. But I'd have to just edge Dermot Weld on his world scale as to John Ox on his more European scale.
0: What about Pat Eddery? Where does he come?
3: Pat Eddery, a fantastic jockey. A great ambassador. Like, I mean, but do many people even know he was from Kildare? You know, he had a slight English accent. But, I mean, what he did with the great Vincent O'Brien was unbelievable too, you know. So he was always a great ambassador. But I wouldn't say many of your listeners even knew he was Kildare man, you know.
2: Yeah, on Eddery, I mean, I wouldn't have known much about him. So, you know, by the born Newridge by the Curragh, like, we're talking British flat racing champion jockey 11 times between 74 and 96. If you're doing the all time list of flat jockey wins, he's number 2 all time. He's ahead of Lester Piggott, 14 classics, 3 Epsom Derbies, the Guineas. The Prix de l'Arc de Triomphe 4 times.
3: Yeah.
2: That's tough to leave out.
3: He is tough to leave out.
2: It's his Kildare credentials you're questioning.
3: Yeah, well, no, it's not, because he's born in Kildare. It's just that he didn't spend, I suppose he didn't earn much of his living here in Kildare, whereas the Ruby Walsh lives, born in Kildare, has always lived in Kildare, and, you know, travels from Kildare, I suppose. Actually, Ruby Walsh was in 98... He was there cheering us when we came back from Dublin there when we beat Meath. So he's an out-and-out Kildareman. Dermot Weld was at that as well. John Ox was at, they're all at, you know, so they're out-and-out earning their living in Kildare. So that's where I'd have to be more for those lads than probably Pat, you know, who earned his living in England, you know.
2: You weren't. So they get bonus points if they cheered you. That's
3: now you're learning. You're learning.
0: You weren't having Jessica Harrington.
3: No. Look, if it was women only, she'd win it by a streak. What a trainer she is, and only recently, you know, she won't be able to go and see her horses run. Say nothing about that. But I mean, she's phenomenal what she's done, even just in the last five to 6 years. You know, before that she was just mainly National Hunt and a few flat horses. Now she's turned it right around and she's mainly flat and only a few National Hunt horses. She had her first winner in Ryde Ascot a couple of years ago. She has serious fillies there that are going to, you know, she could do the treble and win the French, the English and the Irish 1,000 guineas within what, 3 weeks of each other, you know. And a great ambassador for racing too. I mean, Hardy is nuts, but like she's a Mead woman. She was born in Mead. She's a foul, you know. So I you know, what's her? How Moon. Do you get in there, lads?
0: Moon is Kildare. There's definitely a north south divide here, where you know you guys have no clue where the border actually is.
3: Hang on,
0: we're back beating the savages from Leash and Carlow away, and you guys are like, yeah whatever, it's fine.
3: Yeah, but no, when you're up around Wicklow, no one's fighting over land up around Wicklow there.
1: Listen, Willie McCreary, it's been a pleasure having you on. Thanks for clearing everything up. I'm sure it's clear as mud for Ger to actually put his forehead up the mountain.
4: Could I just ask a question out of interest, Willie?
3: Yep.
4: How would you compare if you had to pick between Dermot Weld or Jamie Heaslip or Johnny Doyle? How do you pick those three? If you had to pick one.
3: Well, you see, if you think of Kildare straight away, Johnny Doyle's going to come ahead of the two boys, but then I'm a Gaa man as well. Do you know what I mean? Jamie Heaslip, what he did for Kildare, you know, he was educated, wasn't he? Educated in Newbridge, wasn't he?
4: Yeah.
3: You know, so he's an out-and-out, born in Naas, you know, a legend of a player. And it's probably a short-lived career, really, hasn't he? You know, for such a giant of the game. But how many years has he played with it?
4: Long career. Like 12, 95 caps, like, well, 12 to 13 years career. Yeah.
3: Right. You know, like I think Dermot Weld, for his longevity, to win a race in 1990 in America, to win an American Classic when it wasn't heard of a European horse to go over, I think probably, and to win two Melbourne Cups, to see the Irish flag flying in Melbourne, would probably edge Dermot Weld.
1: Sorry, lads, why don't either of you have Willie McCreary on your list, Ger and Joe?
3: because they got a bit of class, man. They don't want donkey.
0: I thought you were going to put yourself on, to be honest. That's why I left it off.
3: Yeah. You would. You would leave it off. With that, lads, I think we'll say goodbye.
1: Listen, Willie, thanks a million. It's been great having you on.
3: No pleasure.
1: Willie McCreary there. Trying to persuade Ger Gilroy and Joe Malloy and how they should be presenting their mountain. Ger, finally, you run us through your four options that you would ideally have up there, and Joe, you'll be able to make one change.
0: Emma Byrne.
4: Can Ger make as many changes as he wants here now before he gives these, like after the Glenn Ryan intervention there?
1: Yes, he can.
0: I'm sticking with Dermot Early on the basis of the longevity. A bookend in the two teams, and I think the point you made about the atmosphere in Newbridge in the Antrim game, like that, you know, when tell us about this guy, Da. Well,
4: yeah,
0: you know, at a time of massive heartbreak, he showed up for his county.
4: It feels wrong to leave Glenn Ryan after what we just heard.
0: I mean, that was sensational. I know your point about in 100 years, we'll be dead. We'll be dead in 100 years. They'll be going, who's that Larry Stanley lad? I don't know. That Glenn Ryan guy for the next 50 years. So, I don't like your task, Joe. My task was,
4: go on.
0: Who's my four? Emma Byrne I'm sticking with because I think, an industrial leader, an agent of change, and I think our best and most successful soccer player. So we have no soccer representation if she's not on. I think Ruby Walsh has to be on. I'm sticking with Dermot Early, and I'm going with Dermot Weld because of what Willie McCreary said, but I also stack that up with a couple of other people in the racing game, and while See the Stars and what John Ox did with See the Stars is absolutely unbelievable, like a level of perfection that is almost never been replicated, that there is a longevity, there is a taking... Like being the first is hugely important, and Dermot Weld makes it so.
1: Joe, your time is now. Who is the person you are taking off, and who is the person you are putting on?
4: Well, Ruby guaranteed. It's hard to take Dermot Weld off now after hearing that intervention as well. So, like, we're looking at a point here where Glenn Ryan, Johnny Doyle and Jamie Heaslip don't get on this.
0: It's a good strong mountain when that's your bench.
4: It's good, yeah. I didn't have Emma Byrne on. She was in my top 7-8. you've made a really good argument for

0: struggle. I can tell. We're gonna have to push you for a decision here.
1: Larry Stanley is not going to come and knock on your door.
2: Jesus, I forgot about Larry Stanley. I've already left Larry out. I mean, so we're leaving out the All-Ireland winning captain who scores half their points in a final and goes to the Olympics.
1: Yeah, we are. It's a great bench. Like,
2: whatever.
1: It's a great bench.
2: That is an outrage, actually. Benches. We'll be in trouble for that alone.
0: The stone never gets chiseled on his face. There is no bench.
2: Yeah. If I was to make a move, and like Jamie Heaslip's a shocking omission here as well. He really is. If I was to make a move, Dermot Weld is purely emotionally. I'm not into flat racing. That means very little to me personally. But it's hard when you hear what Willie said to take him out. Emma Byrne, Dermot, Ruby.
1: Who are you putting on?
2: I think football in Kildare is more important than flat racing. And I have to heed what Willie said about Glenn Ryan. Kildare to me is a football county. I don't know about you, Jared. Feels of all the people more than racing, as important as racing is. Like, I'm tempted to swap Weld for Glenn Ryan, but like two Melbourne Cups, first non-Australian to win a Melbourne Cup, doing that in 92. Like, Byrne stays in. I wouldn't have had her in, but I take the argument. Dermot, I can't take off, even though I would have had Johnny Doyle in ahead of him. I can't believe Johnny Doyle's not on this team. But Dermot can stay. Dermot Ruby's early. In. For me, it's Weld or Ryan at the moment, if I had to work it out. And I'm still looking at Jamie Heaslip's name, and that's a tough omission. Weld or Ryan. Like, I know personally it's Glenn Ryan. How do you decide international versus local?
0: You might just have to trust that personal judgment there.
2: What would you think, Owen? Glenn Ryan or Dermot Weld?
1: He's a Kerry man. He's not allowed to have any influence on this.
0: Oh, dear.
1: He thinks Mikko. He thinks Carlo Dwyer needs a shout here and didn't get one.
2: We can make a strong argument for Mikko.
0: Okay, so
2: Glenn Ryan is in for Dermot Weld. Glenn Ryan is in.
0: There we go. Glenn Ryan in for Dermot Weld, which gives us a final Mount Rushmore of Emma Byrne, Ruby Walsh, Dermot Early, and Glenn Ryan. Are we happy with that? And where is it going in Kildare?
2: I'm not happy with that.
0: But it is what it is. Where in Kildare is it being chiselled?
1: Oh my God. Somewhere in the south. I think this has to move. We're the flattest of the flat counties. So like maybe on the 90 million euro stand in the back of the Curra, it could be built there and they could travel around, you know? I think that there's a travelling circus.
2: Yeah. On the back
0: we put
2: the
0: you through enough pain. Joe, enjoy the rest of your Monday. Thanks for putting yourself through that for us.
2: Pleasure. Thanks, fellas.
1: RIP your social mentions from the Dermot Weld bots.
0: Emma Byrne, Ruby Walsh, Dermot Early, Glenn Ryan. That's your Kildare Mount Rushmore.
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1: Right. It is difficult. I mean, it's fairly straightforward for you, Owen, in that like you're going to have to pick your four favourite footballers and that's it. And there'll be a lot of people giving out to you about the fact that you left off Pat Spillane and you left off Jack.
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7: Right, this week's OTB Culture Hall of Fame in association with Now TV is none other than Paul Howard, who has brought the best bookshelf game that we've seen of this entire lockdown so far. This is a power of intimidation akin to something you'd see in a mafia film, Paul.
8: This is wallpaper, just to let you know. You look really, really careful. You'll see the pattern repeats itself. So people will probably think he's got six copies of that book, but no, it's just wallpaper.
7: Is this your actual work? Is this where you do your writing?
8: Yeah, I do. Yeah. It's got two walls lined with books, which has another advantage because when I record in here, when I do the weekly podcast, it's soundproof. So I don't need to sort of fiddle around with volumes and all that kind of thing. But this is my torture chamber.
7: So you've been working at home essentially for years.
8: Yeah. I mean, I've kind of been, you know, especially the first sort of 4 or 5 months of the year, I'm kind of socially isolating anyway. I'm always, this time of year, I always have a Ross or Kyle Kelly book deadline. This year I have a

0: we're doing a second Gordon Darcy children's book. And then I have a third book, which I've just finished as well. And that's since the, you know, the beginning of January. So I wasn't really having much of a life anyway. So I kind of, I don't have that sort of fear of missing out that I often do, you know, when I'm working.
1: When are we going to get to find out about the third book? That sounds interesting.
0: Next year, it's a children's book. It's not sport related at all. It's completely different to anything I've ever done before. It's a kind of fantasy book for children, and just an idea I had a few years back, and I was kind of just looking for time really to do it. I think I came up with the idea about 8 years ago, and just didn't have the time. But then got a bit of time this year, obviously with the lockdown and everything. You know, I'm not missing anything.
2: How do you find your productivity levels on a general basis, Paul? I think that's something that a lot of people have probably struggled with over the last 2 months or so. Is it possible for you to just sit in that that room, that torture chamber, and bash out your best work?
0: Yeah, I think like a deadline is a great way of concentrating your mind, I think, you know, and I always find that I work quite well. I take deadlines very seriously, I think, because I worked in newspapers for years, and because my first boss was Vincent Brown, it was just, if somebody told you that something had to be ready by, you know, your deadline was 5 o'clock on Thursday, it was 5 o'clock on Thursday. And if you didn't deliver, it wasn't, you know, you might as well not write it because it wasn't going in the paper. So when I started working for myself, when I left sports journalism and started writing books for a living, I tried to maintain the same hours that I did when I was a journalist. So I get up very early in the morning. I'm a morning person. So, you know, like since lockdown, actually since the beginning of January, I've been up most mornings at about 5 o'clock.
2: Right.
0: And I do my best work between kind of 5 and lunchtime. And then the afternoon, who knows, you know, if I can bring myself to, I'm usually so tired by then, I can't actually trust anything I've written. Like I read it back the next day and I go, God, who wrote this?
2: In fairness, that's still a 7 hour shift between 5 and 12. I'm just working the maths out in your head. A lot of people I'd say are just kind of rolling out of bed, and then actually trying to get cracky on things. And you've already done 7 hours at that point. I'd say you're not beating yourself up too much if there's some afternoons where you're like, ah, can't find the words today.
0: I remember seeing this, this great interview with Mike Tyson once, and he was talking about how he used to get up at 4:30 in the morning to run. And they asked him, why do you run at 4:30? And he said, because he found out one of his opponents was getting up at 5 and he felt that he would, I think it was Larry Holmes, that he would have a psychological advantage from being up for 30 minutes before before Larry Holmes. I'm a bit like that as well. We were always like that in our house. We were very much a lark family rather than an owl family. So,
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0: You know, like my dad still rings me on a Saturday and says, did you get the football results? You know, just, we're still living in this fantasy world that is still going on, you know, and he rings me just to kind of, you know, he likes to remind himself what it feels like to actually discuss football. I have a lot more time on my hands now. I think I've a lot, you know, fewer distractions. You know, I'm not kind of checking websites every 5 minutes to see if Liverpool bought anybody or who's injured or anything like that. You know, that's, you know, sometimes I go on the BBC sport website and I realize they haven't actually refreshed the page for about 48 hours, you know, or you're reading a feature on it that you were reading 3 days ago. I think there's definitely a lot fewer distractions around the place, a lot fewer things to think about.
1: It does seem very Liverpool that a global pandemic will prevent them from lifting the trophy when they were so far ahead that it was absolutely impossible for them to be caught.
0: It's very Liverpool, yeah. I started following Liverpool when it was easy to follow Liverpool, you know, like a lot of Liverpool fans of my age, a great many of whom work in the media. We started following them in the 70s when

0: it was just easy. Like, you know, winning titles was like having a birthday. If you just hung around long enough, it was on the way. And so the last 30 years, I mean, there's been so many low points. There's been a few kind of false dawns, a few times when you thought, you know, especially under Rafa, when you thought this is the start of something, you know. And yeah, I mean, it's just so bizarre. It's just, and there's a woman who works in she's the local postmistress here, and I go into the post office, and she's a huge Liverpool fan. Her name is Mary, and when I go in, we always banter about Liverpool, you know. And I went in yesterday, and I was wearing a mask, like, you know, and I was just across here, and I'm so used to wearing the mask now, I've actually forgotten I'm wearing it. And I walked in, and we just kind of mused on the fact that if I'd walked in like that 3 months ago, she would have pressed the panic button. And it's just, you know, between that and then, you know, looking at each other and saying, Liverpool, is it ever going to happen? It's just kind of reinforces just the strangeness of this time we're living through now.
1: It is totally bizarre. And it's, I guess, like, your job is to be creative. How much of the raw stuff that we read every week, is that written in the moment? Are you filing every week for that? And does that come to book, or do you write the book?
0: No, the books that in the early days, the first few Ross books I wrote, they were they contained a lot of the material that had been featured in columns. But now they're completely different. You know, in fact, the timelines have run in separate directions. So in the books, Ross had 5 children. And in the column for a long time, he only had 2 because he'd had these triplets in the book. So I had to keep them separate because I didn't want to give away spoilers in the column. So he had 5 in one and 2 in the other. So I had to, at one point, just sort of slip in the fact into the Irish Times column that he had these triplets in the house. Anyway, I was getting all these messages, like over 100 messages from people saying, triplets? Where the hell did these triplets come from? But I'd had to get them in somehow because I just couldn't ignore the fact that he had them. But the columns, I try to keep them current. And I suppose at the moment I can't write about anything other than the lockdown. I can't have Ross out there in the world, or, you know, Charles out there in the world. So they're all stuck in this little house on the Vico Road. Well, this huge house on the Vico Road in Glynneagh, and they're isolating there. So for the last sort of 8 weeks, the column has been just about trying to survive each other, really, you know, and it's a challenge. It is a challenge as a writer that, you know, you've just got one location, and you've got these sort of 7 characters, 8 characters sharing the same space. And it's the challenge, I suppose, of keeping it interesting, finding something new to write about every week.
2: I guess it gives you a good theme, and I'm not sure if it helps or not, actually, but it is certainly a theme to focus on every week. And I wonder if writing and comedy writing in general is just going to have a swathe of brilliant coronavirus content when this is over. But now that you say it, it's probably happening right now.
0: It's really difficult with something like this because you just have to be really careful about deciding what your targets are, or where the comedy is, where the jokes are, where the punchlines are, because you have to sort of, you know, you have to keep remembering that, you know, it's really, really serious. And, you know, people are struggling with it, you know, with the disease, and then also with the financial effects of it as well. And we have no idea what they're going to be, you know, what a blow it's going to be to the economy. We have some idea, but no idea how great it's going to be. So I suppose you're writing comedy at times like this, you're always a lot more tentative, I think. I agonize over every line a lot more than I would ordinarily. And I read it back, and I try to imagine, right, if I'm reading this, how does this read? But it's difficult. It is always difficult at a time like this to be standing up telling jokes, I think.
1: Or talking about football, or talking about, you know, matches that happened 25 years ago in a way. But I guess you also feel a responsibility to be that 10 minutes of distraction when people flick to that page in the magazine, that it is something that they're going to enjoy and will, at the same time, reflect what the world is happening in the world, but take them out of it in some way as well.
0: Yeah, and that's it. I mean, it is light entertainment, and I know what you mean. There's, you know, if you go on social media and talk about anything other than COVID-19 at the moment, you're always going to get people who say, "How can you talk about X when Y is happening?" And that's just, I suppose, the nature of social media. It's the nature of the human condition as well. But yeah, I mean, what I do is, you know, what I write is satire. So while trying to remain funny, I also try to sort of reflect something of what's going on at the time and maybe, you know, some of the madness at the time as well.
1: Let's get into that, because the whole point of the OTB Culture Hall of Fame is that we ask people to bring something that's going to go into it. And I just want to remind everybody that is in association with Now TV, you can stream every episode of the unmissable new show Gangs of London on the Now TV Entertainment Pass. An Irish boss, Colm Meaney, a leading gang member across all of London, is assassinated, leaving his son to keep his family and the business together. A 14-day free trial is available now. It stars Colm Meaney and Joe Cole. He was on the show last week and put City of God into the OTB Culture Hall of Fame, which is a brilliant movie. I suspect your character from this week would be able to solve the conundrum at the heart of Gangs of London if he just put his mind to it. You want to put Columbo into the Culture Hall of Fame?
0: Oh, yeah, yeah. Columbo, to me, it's the greatest TV show ever made. I know it's pushing on for 40 years now since the first episode. Actually, it's pushing on for 50 years since the first episode. But I think it's one of those TV shows that still holds up. It's completely different to any other crime drama that went before or has come since, in that the format is totally inverted. It's not a whodunit. William Link and Richard Leveson, who wrote it, said it was a how catch 'em instead of a whodunit. So you found out in the very, very first scene who the killer was, why he did it, and how he did it. And so you know more than the detective inside the first 5 minutes. And the show is essentially how this character Columbo picks apart the story every week, how he solves the crime. And it's all kind of old fashioned police work, you know, so there's no, like, it's never kind of, you know, DNA or anything. You never hear him say, like, we'll get a DNA match on that. Like, he catches the killer out in a lie. And his powers of observation. The great thing about Columbo is he's very unlike any other detective in that he's really, really scatterbrained. And it feels weird me explaining who Columbo is to people, but I realize there are a lot of people, even people over the age of 30, who aren't really familiar with the show. But he's this sort of shambling detective. He's a lieutenant in the LAPD in the homicide division. And he wears this kind of raincoat, this dirty beige raincoat, these sort of high top brogues, we would call them, in this sweltering LA weather, you know. He always has this little cigar, this little stogie between his fingers and this ash dropping off the end of it. And he walks into a crime scene and he's spilling ash everywhere. And, you know, he takes out his notebook and he discovers he's got his wife's shopping list is written in his police notebook, and he said, "I must get that later on." And he always meets the murderer. The first person he meets when he gets to the scene is generally the murderer. And he knows it almost immediately, this is the guy who did it. And the show is essentially how he psychologically picks them apart. So he has all of these tricks that he uses to do that. So just to sort of wrong-foot people, he pretends to be really forgetful. Quite often the murderer is somebody who's quite famous, so they'll be an author or a famous composer or an actor, because it's set in mostly Hollywood. And he would just break off from a conversation with the killer to say, "My wife is your biggest fan. My wife absolutely loves your stuff." And then he kind of leads the killer along by telling him, you know, I need your big brain to help me solve this crime. And the killer is generally flattered and thinks this guy's an idiot, so I can kind of control the way the investigation goes. But Columbo was always too clever, you know, and he has this great device, and it kind of became his catchphrase. he leaves a room. He says something really unsettling to the killer, and then he leaves the room. And then he, when the killer looks really worried, he comes back in and says, "Just one more thing." And "just one more thing" is usually something really anodyne, like that wasn't relevant at all. But it's just to kind of make, just to unsettle the guy.
1: Is it funny? Is it supposed to be funny along the way?
0: Yeah, I mean, there's some of the later ones that Peter Falk made for ABC, he kind of hammed it up a little bit, you know. He's a funny character, but I think in those, the golden period for Columbo was kind of 71 to 78, which was when it was on NBC. And it was, they were absolutely brilliant. Later on, it became a little bit Hallmarky, and the catchphrases became kind of the thing, you know, and it was a little bit hammy. But it's absolutely hilarious, because you realize the stakes are so serious, and he stresses the killer out. And he basically, in almost every single episode, at the very end, when Columbo solves the case and essentially just does his ta-da moment, which is, you know, this is how I've solved it, the killer willfully kind of holds up his wrists and says, "Put the bracelets on," and happily goes off to the electric chair, I presume, because Columbo has so defeated him psychologically. So what classically happens is, I said it a second ago, that Columbo, he flatters them and tells them, you know, "My wife loves you and all this kind of, will you sign this book for my wife?" And then there comes a point in the investigation where he keeps presenting his theories, and then there comes a point when the killer says, "Oh, Mr. Lieutenant Columbo, you really are a preposterous man." And then about 20 minutes later, it turns into this rage, like where he's saying, you know, "Get out, Lieutenant," and sort of throws him out of the house. And then, you know, the next time they meet is going to be the end game.
2: It's incredible that for a television show that ran for 32 years, it's got an IMDb rating of 8.2. Like, surely at some point over the 32 years, the rating would slip. And as you say, even between different broadcast companies, different writers, you would imagine that the standards would slip, but not for Columbo. Like, is this something that you remember watching from as young as you can remember? And is it something that through the decades was part of your life?
0: No, I'd say I discovered it quite late.
2: Right.
0: The first season, first sort of 7 or 8 seasons, well, I was kind of like 5 or 6, so I was too young to watch it. But in the late 80s, ABC bought the rights and started making new ones. And that was the time when RTE got a hold of all the old ones and started showing them. So I was probably about 17 when I discovered it. I think the reason it's got that rating is because it's pure storytelling. Like, there's no gimmicks in Columbo. It's not... You know, there's no fight sequences. There's no difficult arrests. There's no, I don't even remember. There aren't many kind of police sirens, like, you know, going off. It's purely police procedural stuff. And it's kind of, just great storytelling, great writing. I think that's why it's kind of survived, like why it sort of measures up against, you know, some of the later, cop dramas, and it's the cleverness of how he actually solves the crimes.
2: How important is Peter Falk in all this? Is it possible to get anywhere near the reverence for this television show without him?
0: No, I mean he really is Columbo. There was a story I read somewhere that Bing Crosby was originally considered for the role, which would be very, very strange indeed. But you just can't separate Columbo from the character, so much so that when you see Peter Falk in anything else, it looks odd. You know, you kind of expect him to go back into character any minute. And you forget that Peter Falk was a really successful actor before he became Columbo. He had 2 Oscar nominations. For gangster movies. He was always in gangster movies because he looked so rough. He only had 1 eye. One of his eyes was prosthetic. He had cancer of the eye as a child, and the eye was removed when he was 3 years old. So he could never get romantic leads because he had 1 eye. So he was always cast as gangsters. He played this kind of Che Guevara type character in a movie as well, but mostly it was kind of hoodlums. And then the Columbo thing came along, but I've seen him in other things and I just can't accept him anything else. He's just so strong in that role.
1: It's definitely something that becomes a kind of, I don't want to say cultural moment, but like a lot of people queue up to be in this, and it's got some famous alumni as directors as well. Steven Spielberg did an episode, for example.
0: Yeah, Steven Spielberg did. I think it was the first non-pilot episode, and it was a fantastic. It's actually my favorite episode. It's the first non-pilot episode shown on television, and it's about these two authors. And they write these crime books together. And one of them has decided he wants to break up the partnership and wants to go it alone. So the other author lures him to this cabin in the woods where they're going to celebrate with a weekend of hunting. And he kills him. And he thinks he's committed the perfect crime because he's put all this work into it. And Columbo arrives on the scene and he knows instantly that this guy did it. He just sort of picks him apart. The other great thing about Columbo, because I realize I'm telling you the entire plot here, it's perfect for me because my nickname at home is Spoiler Alert, because I ruin absolutely everything. Like, I ruined Shutter Island. I ruined, all of these movies that have a big reveal at the end. I'm the one in the cinema who shouts out, "That's my soul saying." Do you know who was great as Kaiser Sose in that movie? I ruin everything. The great thing about Columbo is you can't ruin it because everybody knows who did it right from the start. Frankie Boyle has this funny line in his one of his stand-up routines where he talks about his grandmother watching Columbo, and an hour in she says, "I think I know who did it."
2: It's far more difficult to do and to make that gripping, isn't it? Like the device of, say, a fight scene, or even the quest of tracking someone down or finding out who did it is far easier. Like, I'm not shooting down that form of television whatsoever, because when that's done, it's exceptional as well. But this is definitely a greater achievement. I think it's almost like in Cold Blood when Truman tells you exactly who's done it and you just want to figure out why.
0: Yeah, exactly. And it's the tension around it as well. And one of the other great things about Columbo was that the killer wasn't always an unsympathetic character. And I think most crime dramas you watch now, you know, you're supposed to hate the killer. And quite often you actually like the killer in Columbo because they've killed, you know, from the opening sequence that maybe they're being blackmailed or they've got this, problem in their life, but there's all sorts of reasons why people kill, and they go through the whole gamut in Columbo. But sometimes he really, really likes the killer, and there's a great episode. There's a character in it called Abigail Mitchell, and she's also a writer, as it happens, and she kills her son-in-law because she suspects that he killed her missing daughter years earlier, Columbo gets to really like her and they become great friends, but he's still trying to break her down. And there's a lovely moment in it where she says to him, I think you and I have become really good friends. And he says, but don't count on it. And it's just such an amazing moment, and she's just left with her mouth open because it's the first moment when she realizes that he knows she did it. But it's always, like I said, there's no chases or anything like that. There's no fight scenes, but it doesn't mean there's no tension. Like there's a great scene in one episode where Columbo realizes the killer is a cigar smoker, and he tells the suspect, his lead suspect, who he's still kind of befriended at this stage, and the friend is smoking the cigar, and he said, "I believe the killer is a cigar smoker," and this guy still has the scar between his fingers. And he said, "Why do you say that?" And he said, "The night the body was discovered, there was a match in the ashtray, and the match was burned right down to kind of like this much." And he said, "If it was a cigarette smoker, it would just be there." And of course, your man has the cigar in his burning between his fingers. So there was always great moments of tension. You know, you don't need a fight sequence or, you know, 30 cars destroyed in a chase to actually have tension in a cop drama.
1: And I've just checked, it's on YouTube. The official Columbo channel has put up Murder by the Book Season 1, Episode 1. It has over 2 million views, 2.2 million views. So you can dig this out if you want to go looking for it. It's not that hard to find.
0: Yeah, yeah. Oh, they're great. There's an Irish one, actually, that's kind of worth looking at. I think it's called, oh, God. It'll come to me in a second. I can't remember at the moment. But it's shockingly bad, like, because it's a kind of American 1970s representation of Ireland. But
1: The Conspirators, it's called.
0: That's it. It's good, The Conspirators. He's an IRA gun runner, the killer, and he kills an arms dealer. And it's kind of strange just to see, you know, he keeps talking about the old country and he keeps breaking into song. Anytime he's drinking whiskey, he breaks into, he sings, God Save Ireland, said the hero. You know, gives us the full, on the, whether on the gallows high or the battlefield we die, the full God Save Ireland. So it's really naff, but it's just a great example of kind of television at that time as well. You know, there's sort of, it's kind of funny caricature, you know, but what's great about that particular episode is how Columbo solves that crime. It's one of the best of any of the episodes. So it doesn't matter, even if at any point, you know, the characterization was weak or the script was weak, the procedure stuff saved every episode.
2: Well, I will say that you didn't reveal how it got solved there, so you're not living up to your spoiler alert nickname.
0: I would like to encourage people to watch them.
2: Paul, we've buried the lead here a small bit. You have paid your respect at Peter Falk's grave. You're that big a fan of Columbo.
0: I did, actually. I went, his coat is in the Smithsonian in Washington, and I went to see his coat when I was there for a Mike Tyson Kevin McBride fight about 15 years ago, and I was more excited about seeing the coat than I was the fight, but it just happened to be closed the day I went, so I never got to see it. But Mary and I, we were in Los Angeles about 3 years ago, and he's buried in the cemetery in Westwood in Los Angeles, and it's right in the middle of this really kind of built up area. There's this tiny little cemetery behind an office building, and he's buried in there. And another great hero of mine, Roy Orbison, is buried in there as well. So I wanted to go and pay my respects at his grave. But I found out there's lots of famous people buried there, including Marilyn Monroe. And Joe DiMaggio, in his will, left money for fresh flowers to be put on her grave every day for eternity.
1: And, wow!
0: And we saw the flowers being put there while we were standing around, like looking at Columbo's grave. It was a pretty amazing place.
2: Jesus, that really
1: what
2: is
1: a great
2: your
1: contract
2: shot.
1: For a florist. Yeah, I mean,
0: there must surely be a day in like 1,000 years when the money runs out. But who knows?
1: Or whoever the investor is. Billy Connolly was in an episode, and a bunch of other actors kind of queued up to be in it. It was like an event for your career to be in an episode.
0: Yeah,
1: it reached that kind of level.
0: Yeah, some of them worked and some of them didn't work. Actually, Billy Connolly was one of the ones that didn't work. He was, and I think he was too big as Billy Connolly. You were too aware of the fact that he's this hilarious Scottish comedian who generally usually only has to speak for me to laugh. And he was just being particularly unfunny. He didn't have any funny lines in it. So it was, so that one didn't work. But, Leonard Nimoy was in the very first pilot episode, and he plays this surgeon who, murders his master, he performs heart surgery on him, and he uses dissolving sutures. And it's a brilliant episode. And the chemistry, the hatred between Columbo and this doctor character, the surgeon character, it's really, really sparky. It's the only episode, I think, where Columbo actually loses his temper, because he's just kind of one mood the whole time, but it's the only time he actually shouts. He shouts at one of the killers and loses his rag. Johnny Cash is in one episode, and it's one of the best as well. He plays this Bible thumping preacher singer type, and himself essentially, and he kills. I'm sorry, I'm spoiling it. Okay, but he kills his ex-wife and manager, who is bribing him, and he's trying to get away from him. He wants to go off and do other kinds of music, and he kills her in this really kind of inventive way. They go up in a plane, and he arranges for the plane to crash by fiddling with the engine, and he jumps out in a parachute and leaves the plane to crash, and he pretends he's kind of survived in the wreckage, and Columbo smells a rat straight away. But that's one of the great episodes, and that's one of the examples of, you know, an established star who comes in and is just really good. And you actually forget he's Johnny Cash, or you don't care that he's Johnny Cash because he's such a great character in it.
1: It's funny how some TV programs can work with the big stars and some can't. And I guess if you have 60 odd episodes, there are going to be some duds in there, but it's great to have the good ones. So you mentioned Leonard Nimoy. Obviously, was William Shatner, Vincent Price, yeah, Martin Sheen.
0: Yeah. Ray Milland. You know, anyone who was anyone. I think there's something like four or five Oscar winners have appeared as villains in it after winning Oscars. Like, you know, so
1: right.
0: It was, they all wanted to do it. And that wasn't the way it was at the time. You know, now all Hollywood stars want to do television, but it wasn't like that at the time. So, you know, the show, it just shows you how, you know, what an impact it had on people, you know. And this was back in the day when it was real go-to TV. You know, there was a sense that everybody sat down and watched the latest episode of Columbo. Everybody wants to be in it.
1: I guess we forget about that, really, that whole, you know, we can, quick Google, you find it on YouTube, that first episode is there, 2 million people have watched it in the last 2 years, and that's just on one platform. It's probably loads of other different places as well. But you do forget that these series, so much money went into them. There was only three or four that each of the TV companies made, which meant that there wasn't that much choice every year. So it had to be good for it to survive, and it had to have some kind of support from the public as well.
0: Yeah. I mean, like, to tell you how big it was, like, it made, you know, Columbo was on the cover of Time magazine. I actually have the picture here.
1: Oh, wow.
0: Can you see that? Is there a shine on it?
1: TV's Year of the Cop.
0: So it was absolutely huge. This is hanging in my bathroom, but visitors to the house think it's very strange. They think, oh, I'm hanging in your bathroom. I have to explain it to them.
1: Just one more thing. Literally just one more thing. Not only about going to see his grave, but you've got his dog as well.
0: Yeah, he's here. The only problem, Humphrey is the name. He's a basset hound. Humphrey, come here. The only problem with basset hounds is they never do what they're told. And this was what kind of drew me to Columbo, to a basset hound, that Columbo had one, and it was called Dog, and it never, ever did anything. He had to carry it everywhere. Like, you know, they're huge. This dog is 30 kilos. And Columbo takes it to the vet regularly, you know, and he says, he just won't do anything. He just sits there. He won't do anything. And I just thought, that's the dog for me. That's what I want. I want this lazy dog who refuses to move. But anyway, it turned out he wasn't like that at all. Like, he's got tons of energy, and you're just constantly fighting with him as well, you know. But it was purely down to Columbo. It just, I think he might be coming in. No. I'd send you a picture.
1: That was the perfect finale there, where he doesn't do what he's told and doesn't do what he's told.
0: Ever. No, there's some treats here. I'm trying to kind of, I've got a sort of Hansel and Gretel type trail of treats coming over here to try and get them. Here, Humphrey, come here. Hang on, I'll move this slightly.
2: Oh.
0: No, he's just shy.
1: The big reveal. All right, he's camera shy. Paul, you've been great. This is exactly what we wanted for this week's OTB Culture Hall of Fame with Now TV. Columbo, it's 100% going in, and we'll get people to dig that out on YouTube. Paul Harriger, Jen, thanks very much. You can stream every episode of the unmissable new show Gangs of London on the Now TV Entertainment Pass. An Irish boss, Colm Meaney, a leading gang member across all of London, is assassinated, leaving his son to keep his family and the business together. You can get a 14-day free trial if you want it, starring Colm Meaney and Joe Cole, who was last week's guest on the show. Recommend you dig that out as well. We'll take a quick break back after these.
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2: I am holding in my hand Heads Up, Alan Smith's autobiography, and conveniently, Alan Smith joins us on the line. I'm not just holding this up randomly. Hello, Alan.
6: Hello, mate. How are you?
2: Yeah, great. Thanks very much for joining us. So, risky move. You decided to write this thing yourself, which is no easy task. I know you've been writing your own Telegraph columns for 20 years, but it's a daunting enough thing, you know, to write it completely yourself.
6: Well, I suppose it is, but I mean, I would never forgive myself if I handed it over to a ghostwriter. As you say, I worked for the Telegraph for 20 years, the Standard the year before that, and I'm writing for the London Evening Standard again now. So it's all come around in a big circle. So, yeah, I definitely wanted to do it. I just feel you can get more of an authentic voice on the page if you do it that way rather than coming through a third party. So, it's a challenging thing to do. Of course it is. I've been used to writing 800, 1,000 words on some subject, and then all of a sudden you've got to elaborate, and that was something that I had to learn as I went along.
2: And how painstaking a process was it? Did you give it a couple of hours every night, or here and there, or fits and bursts, or how long did it take you?
6: Yeah, fits and bursts, I'd say, Joe. It took about a year on and off, but, you know, there were times when I didn't write days, maybe some weeks. On those occasions, you always feel a bit guilty, thinking, oh, I should have got something down today. I mean, sometimes, you know, you sit there and nothing comes out. Other days it does. But it was just fascinating looking back, to be honest with you, especially to the early days. The Arsenal period, obviously, is in the more recent past, but my Leicester career between 82 and 87, that took a little bit of delving and research, talking to people. And before that at Alf Church and my boyhood years. But the more you look back, the more you remember, and that's why it was such an interesting journey to go on.
2: And who do you eventually hand over the finished text to and say, please tell me this isn't terrible?
6: I kind of passed it over in chapters, in chunks, and get a bit of feedback off the publisher. You know, tell us more about this, Alan. Go in that direction instead of this. So it just kind of tricks of the trade that publishers know about. But it seemed to be well received. I gave it my all. Just tried to be as honest, I think, and as open as I possibly could be.
2: Yeah.
6: Because I've never really been that sort. I've always, as I said in the preface, I've always been somebody that has liked to keep my head under the radar, so to speak, never really liked creating headlines. But, you know, if I was going to write, I've always been honest, though. So if I was going to write a book, I was always going to give it the warts and all version.
2: There's tons in it I could talk to you about. I might just pick out certain bits which jumped out at me. So you mentioned the Leicester years, and Gary Lineker was your partner there. Obviously, everybody very familiar with Gary. And you seemed to strike up a really great partnership. At one point, he said to you, in fairness, Alan, we weren't dopey footballers, so we were able to kind of figure it out ourselves. You know, and he's the poster boy, Leicester boy, obviously very, very popular. His pre-match routine is pretty interesting, and even his general application in training jumped out at me.
6: Yeah, I mean, he wasn't a big lover of training. I mean, when I went to see him, he said, I did like training, but only certain aspects of it. He didn't like five-a-sides because he thought the goals were too small and it knocked your confidence. I'd never heard that off him before, actually. And there were plenty of occasions where he'd have a little groin strain or whatever, something's a bit tight and he'd rest it. There's us running around the perimeter of the training ground looking across at him. But we could never have a go at Gary because come match day, come Saturday, he flew out the traps. That's just what suited him, that build up. You know, he didn't need to be at it Monday to Friday. Even on a match day, it wasn't an extended warm-up with him. He'd run a bath, really hot bath, just a couple of inches, and stand in that and do a few stretches. He wouldn't go out onto the pitch to do a warm-up like most of us. Once he got out, he'd get on his kit and he'd be ready.
7: What science was this based on? That's what struck me, the image of Lineker in the hot water doing some stretches before a match. Did he just dream this up himself?
6: Well, his toes got warm anyway, if nothing else did. The old DP came out afterwards, I think. Yeah. But he made that one up himself. And, you know, when you're scoring every week, you tend to stick with it.
7: It's amazing, really, just how different football was back when you got going with Leicester. I mean, you talk about the attendances at Filbert Street. Mm. One game against Watford, you say 12,000. And then there was even that quote in the Times that you mentioned, whereby 85, obviously famously, is Heysel and the Bradford disaster and Luton Millwall riots and English teams banned out of competition. The Times that year described football as a slum sport played in slum stadiums and increasingly watched by slum people.
6: And that's quite brutal, that, isn't it?
7: It sure is. Yeah. It's amazing how it's changed. Were you conscious of that at the time, or was it just all you'd ever known and you never gave too much thought to the general state of the game?
6: I think hooliganism, you always thought, oh no, you know, there's been trouble again, there's been a fight outside. But, you know, 60s, 70s, it had been around, hadn't it? And it carried on into the 80s. So it was a part of life, really. You just accepted it. And the state of the stadiums too. Although, you know, as players, we didn't get to, you know, use the facilities, as it were. Mm. You know, some of them were dumps. And Filbert Street wasn't the most palatial ground in the world. And it's funny now, like with the King Power, it's lovely stadium facilities and it's full every week. But that has to do, obviously, with the appeal of football as well. But, different times, you know. I tell a story of when my wife, girlfriend, she came to watch a match against Chelsea and she's just about to get out of the car and, like, this horde of Chelsea fans came chasing past. There's blood and glass everywhere and they jumped back in the car, her and her brother. Had to tiptoe over glass after that when they got out eventually, and stuff like that was a regular occurrence.
7: And on the field, it's no fun either. Like, two incidents jump out. I'm sure you've been asked plenty about them over the course of doing interviews for the book. There's one where Graeme Souness, no shrinking violet, blatantly going over the top to plant six studs into my shin pad. Such was the force of the impact, I felt the shin bend inwards, which is a fairly scary moment. Let's not have that shin bend anymore.
6: No, it's painful even now, thinking about it.
7: The constant threat of leg breakers is flying around in the game for a long time in your era.
6: Yeah, I mean, clever players like Graham could make it look fairly innocent.
7: Yeah.
6: You know, I always think the dirtiest players were the best players, you know, the likes of Johnny Giles and the like. They were just very cunning, weren't they? They could leave one on you. Dennis Bergkamp was like that, you know. He had that steely streak.
7: Did you have a dirty streak?
6: No.
7: No. One yellow card?
6: One yellow card. I was too nice, yeah. That was something George Graham would say, you know. He'd like to see a bit more devil in me. And I would have, to be fair. I mean, I talk about it in the book. I would have liked to have had that extra edge, that bit of nastiness in me. But you can't be something you're not. I always looked at Mark Hughes as my kind of centre forward, and he had that, you know. And I think if I had had that in my character, I would have maybe been able to get to the next level.
7: Yeah, at one point you sort of almost make the point, maybe I was just too well adjusted for my own bloody good when it comes to professional sport. Like, you've got a great family life, it seems, growing up, and very hard-working parents, and they'll have half a sausage themselves and give you and your brother a full sausage. Mm. So you've got this very loving environment, and I don't know, without us going into amateur psychology, which we're not equipped to do, maybe there is a certain damage somewhere along the way which gives you that edge when it comes to professional sport, or so you want to prove people wrong. You didn't quite seem to have it in that capacity.
6: No, I mean, I always had great support from my mum and dad without them ever really pushing me and getting on my back. I mean, I tell a story of a lad I played with at county level, and his dad was on him throughout the full 90 minutes, and I felt sorry for him, little midfielder, Victor Hollier. My dad would have a little word every now and again. They wanted me to do well. Dad loved his football. Mm. But yeah, you are a product of your childhood, I think. There's always a story behind it. I was never having to prove anybody wrong. I mean, to a certain extent, maybe I did, because people felt I was maybe too nice, too laid back.
7: Yeah.
6: But you've got to have that steely determination, you know. Being nice and laid back is not going to get you anywhere in the professional game. You've got to have that real determination to do well. And I've always been good at applying myself, whether it's been in my studies or in my football. I've tried to give it my all, and that's what I did.
7: There's definitely, I mean, along with the Souness moment, which sounds like zero fun, and thankfully your shin remained intact, the other kind of standout moment where you stop reading the book for a second and put your hand to your mouth is when your three teeth, front teeth, are knocked out courtesy of Steve Bold. I don't even think he gets a yellow card, you say. The feeling of three teeth popping out is no fun.
6: Well, no. I mean, you know, little did I know that Boldy would become a great mate and teammate, but... just received the ball in the centre circle, chested it, and it's just bounced up in front of my face, and his big leg came around the side, his size 12 boot just whacked into my face, and I just thought he'd cut my mouth, because I felt my mouth, there was a bit of blood there. I went down onto one knee, and that's when Mark Chamberlain, Alex Oxlade-Chamberlain's dad, came, started picking up these things off the grass and handing them to the ref and saying, oh, I think these might be Alan's. They were my teeth. And they'd come out by the root so I could go off to Leicester Infirmary and have them put them straight back in again.
7: Not until your manager says, but you're all right to carry on, Smudge, aren't you? Yes. You can keep playing.
6: But yeah, that was actually Jerry Summers, our coach. Yeah, I've kind of gone to the touchline and he's gone, you're okay, aren't you, Smudge? I said, well, I'm not. I've got lost three teeth. I'm off. That was that.
7: It's a different world. The move to Arsenal comes along. I mean, there's a few flirtations. More so, Alex Ferguson's interested, phones the house at one stage. Obviously, it's not what Manchester United ultimately became, but it still gives you pause for thought. And Ken Bates was sniffing around at Chelsea. Mm. But it was Arsenal where you ended up. The thing, I suppose, which jumps out, and it's just so different to today, obviously, is the negotiations, and someone tells you, well, look, you're the bright new thing, they want you, and you're going to be a free agent in the summer anyway. It's 100 grand a year, and it should be 100 grand a year, and I don't know, to this day, what big an extent, but certainly they offer 60, and you pretty much don't say, well, you know, well, I want 120, let's double it, and let's settle on 100. You kind of just accept the 60, ultimately, and naive is the word you use. It kind of bugs you when you look back, really, at how naive you were.
6: It does. I don't know if it's naivety. I just didn't have the bottle to go through with it. Because I was on my own. I've never had a close relationship with an agent, really, and obviously that would have been very handy at that time. They weren't as prevalent as they are now. One or two had them. But I was in Ken Fryer, the managing director's living room, discussing salary and that, just on my own.
7: Yeah.
6: And yes, I'd been given this figure by Vic Crowe, the former Aston Villa manager, who was a member of the golf club where my girlfriend's mum was stewardess, and which was fine. But when they said 60, and I tried to push them a little bit, but yeah, you can't help thinking back to times like that, but you can't get too caught up with it, because that's just how it was. And at the end of the day, I'd signed for the Arsenal, and I went on. And the important thing is, my timing was perfect. I signed for Arsenal just at the start of big things for the club, so I couldn't be too disappointed.
7: No, it's true. And to be fair, you were not alone in being underpaid at Arsenal at that time. George Graham was not exactly throwing money at players. I mean, Tony Adams having to go in to negotiate bonuses, which were a big thing in that era of football, and an important thing, especially when you're winning. I mean, even Adams came out after an hour sitting down with George Graham fairly unequipped to deal with him.
6: Well, he was a young lad, Tony, wasn't he? I mean, he was made captain at 21, and he was exactly what George wanted. He was kind of malleable. He was his voice on the pitch. But as for representing the lads in money negotiations and that, it was pretty hopeless at that stage. We'd shove him in, go on, Tone, go and tell the gaffer we want more money, we want better bonuses, because they weren't the best. So he'd go in just before training, he'd be in there about half an hour, you know, we're all waiting to go out and do our warm-up. What on earth's going on in there? He'd eventually come out, and we'd be all going, yeah, Tone, what happened? And he'd go, oh, sorry, lads. He wouldn't shift, won't give you any more money, he said. But the good news is I've just signed a new 3-year contract. So he sorted himself out.
7: Yeah.
6: But that's how it was then. That's how it was. I mean, George ruled with an iron fist. He really did. And that included the money.
7: Mm. So let's talk about that then. Let's talk about Graeme, because he's a very interesting figure in this book. And I'm sure lots of Arsenal fans will be very curious to read what you made of him. Graeme arrives. I mean, he's part of the double-winning side of 71. He's a flamboyant figure, immaculately dressed, you know, on match days, charismatic, forceful, nicknamed Gaddafi because he did rule.
6: Yeah, at one point, yeah.
7: With an iron fist. I come away very torn over Graeme in this book, I have to say. It's a very nuanced picture. There's great respect for him and his many positive attributes, and then there are real failings there as well. So, like, for instance, maybe I'll start with a negative. He could be tough. Like, his treatment of Paul Davis, for instance, is very hard to forget. You might just explain, you know, what happened there with Davis.
6: Yeah, Paul Davis, vastly talented midfield player, lovely, elegant left foot. He didn't like the style of football at the time. He felt it was going over his head a little bit too much. We weren't playing through midfield. He made the mistake of putting these thoughts into a newspaper article, which George, you know, absolutely had.
7: Yeah.
6: So he's made Davo go and train with the youth team. So this goes on for a number of weeks and then 3 months, something like that. Davo thinks, this is no good. I've got to go and see him. If he's not going to put me back in the first team, I've got to get away.
7: Yeah.
6: So he goes in and says, look, boss, you know, you obviously don't rate me. You're upset. I want to leave. He said, Paul, you know, you might be upset, but you're not going anywhere. You're not going anywhere. And he sent him back. And he actually trained with the youth team for 18 months. I mean, I'd forgotten about this before I spoke to Davo. 18 months he was in the wilderness, which now it just wouldn't be possible.
7: Mm.
6: And I know Davo is very resentful. He's still bitter about it. And why wouldn't you be? Because you've robbed somebody of 18 months of their career.
7: Yeah.
6: But managers could do that then. They were so powerful. And, of course, I mean, if you're on 150 grand a week now, the owner's not going to stand for it, is he? Why aren't you using this player? If you don't want him, sell him. Players have all the power. But back then, you were at the mercy, really, of the gaffer.
7: Yeah, that story almost is vindictive, really, it seems. He could have sold him. You know, 6 months is enough time to rot in the reserves.
6: I mean, listen, I had an awful lot of respect. That was, as I say in the book, that was the George we didn't like,
7: sure.
6: The one we feared. But on the flip side, we all really respected him. And we knew he was a good manager, a good tactician, and we experienced some great times together.
7: And we associate him with, you know, the back four and all that business, but actually he was a really good coach for you. Things like hold the play, you talk in the book, you know, instead of just banging your back into a player, he wants you side on so you can hold them off. And he's into the minutiae of making you a much better striker.
6: Yeah, he is, yeah. I mean, he was an attacking player himself.
7: Yeah.
6: He was also a really good header of the ball. And he used to impersonate how he wanted you to use your neck muscles like that. He's like a chicken. He'd walk along doing this head action. So we'd all laugh behind his back. But, I think his first port of call was sorting that defence out. And like the likes of me, Paul Merson, Rocky and Brian Marwood, we'd try and break this back four down in training for hours on end, and they got so good at it. I mean, if you ever slipped through, it was party time. It was a great achievement. But then he'd come up towards the end of the session and do shooting and various bits of technique. So he had a handle on everything. He was always on the training ground. It was rare that he wasn't. And on the days that he wasn't, you know, you kind of go, oh, we can have a little jolly up today. We can relax. The gaffer's not here.
7: Yeah.
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7: You talk at one stage in the book, I think it's around the time Graham is leaving, about how, you know, ultimately you want to look back in a career and not feel it's passed you by, to have great moments. And you certainly had that in your career. Two league titles, a European Cup Winners' Cup, an FA Cup, a League Cup, Golden Boots twice in 89 and 91, and your England caps as well. I guess a crowning moment, or certainly the most dramatic moment that we'll all remember from afar, is Anfield and 1989, where you need to go there to, I mean, it's bloody Liverpool, and it was, you know, Liverpool then were so extraordinary and win by two goals. That is a real crowning moment for everybody, of course, but certainly for Graham, and not least going to three at the back, you know, the logic being that Dixon and Winterburn can push up on Ray Houghton and John Barnes, and

0: And you talk about the way he imbued the team with a sense of belief, and you say his halftime team talk was his finest moment as well. What an extraordinary night.
1: It was an incredible one. You know, the circumstances of it, the two teams vying for the title, going head to head after everybody else had finished, and the fixture had been put to the end due to the Hillsborough tragedy. So all eyes were on this match.

0: their match. It never slowed down. And the one thing that struck me when I watched it back were the tackles flying in, ferocious tackles, and players collapsing to the turf but getting straight up, brushing themselves down, getting on with it, the ref not making a song and dance of it. And you do wish football could be a bit more like that now. It's obviously become so sanitised, but nobody trying to get somebody else in trouble, even though the stakes were so high. But yeah, we came in at half time heads down a bit. You know, we were a bit disconsolate. Oh, we need to score two, but we've hardly had a chance. But George lifted us, because his one point was clean sheet, lads, clean sheet. Forget about the two goals, we'll get them. If we concede, we've got to get three, forget it. So we had kept that clean sheet at half time, and he was just lifting us, saying it's all going perfectly according to plan. Let's just push on a bit more now, get Lee and Nigel further forward, get some crosses into the box. We will score and we will get the second. I think we'll get the third, he said. So he was Nostradamus that night, and he really did send us out in a clear frame of mind, you know, in the way that Liverpool lads weren't. They felt, you know, that you could lose a game 1-0 and still win the title. That's a funny situation to go into a match with. So we knew exactly how to play it. And you know, funnily enough, I was fairly confident we'd do it, or I thought we had a chance anyway.
1: Yeah.
0: Although Liverpool were the form team, we struggled towards the end. They caught us up.
1: Yeah.
0: I think they were unbeaten in the last 21 or something like that.
1: Yeah.
0: And what a team they were, with Rush and Barnes, Beardsley, Hansen, Aldridge. They had them all. I mean,
1: yeah, it was outrageous.
0: Formidable at Anfield especially. So, I mean, incredible night.
1: And an extraordinary night for so many reasons. I mean, the backdrop of Hillsborough you mentioned, it's why the game is on May 26th, which is so late in the season. And we had Lee Dixon on, who I know you say in the book you're good friends with, and he was on around the time of that 89 documentary a while back. And he was just talking about the atmosphere pre-game and that wonderful gesture to bring the flowers onto the pitch and then give them to the fans. I'll just play a clip here of Lee, who gave a brilliant interview that night on the show a couple of months ago, and his memory of even just that particular moment, with the effect that Hillsborough had even on Arsenal players.
2: It was so traumatic, and it was such a big thing that, you know, 96 people, it's just horrific to even think about it now. And it's in the middle of the football, towards the end of a football season, then, and there's still got games to play. How can you? That's what I thought. I just thought, how can you carry on going back to, you know, that excitement that you get to go into a football match, and the place? Certainly, I was looking from the player's point of view. How do I get myself in the right frame of mind to try and beat the person I'm playing against and put the ball in the net and fight and do all the stuff that you need to do in order to produce a performance when people have just died at a football match? How's that work? I couldn't really get my head around it. And so when they said, you know, there's a 2-week break, I thought, oh well, you know, at least it gives me time to try and work out what to do. And I think George gave us a few days off. Then we were back to training, and then it was, you know, he talked about the fact that it's out of our hands. We just have to go and do our job, and it's almost like a relief then. It gives you as a footballer, it gives you an out to go back into being a footballer and saying, okay, right, well, other people are going to take care of the other stuff. We've just got to get on with playing. And so you can kind of escape it a little bit from, I felt as if we were not escape, running away from it, but we were almost allowed to go back to playing. And then it's funny, because once you start playing again, it's not like it's never happened, because I still felt the burden of it right up until, I say in the documentary, literally right up until I passed the flowers over on the night at Anfield to a lady at the front of the cop. Right up until that moment, I felt there was a weight in my chest just going, Is it right that we're still playing football? I didn't realise it at the time, but now when I look back on it, I could feel that heaviness, and passing the flowers over was almost like permission from her and everybody else at Liverpool and the cop, and it was almost saying, oh, no, it's okay, let's play. We need to play this game.
1: Lee Dixon there, what an extraordinary backdrop to a game.
0: Yeah, no, it was. I mean, Lee describes it perfectly. I think it was Ken Fryer's idea to arm us with these bouquets, and obviously that brings it all back to

0: when you're running out, and it was obviously very well received. We got a great round of applause as we all went to four corners of the ground. I went to the opposite side from the tunnel. I think I gave them to a lady as well. But I do, the one thing I remember after that, then everybody gets back into position and there's this like primeval roar scream goes up, because then everybody is then thinking about the next 90 minutes almost as an escape, perhaps. And, you know, I've never played in an atmosphere like it. And I think that transmitted itself to the match in the way how fast it was. With those tackles flying in, the ball was given away a lot. You know, we'd have it for 10 seconds, they'd have it. There was no pattern to the game. It was just tear 'em, scare 'em.
1: Yeah. It's actually worth mentioning the reception you got at full time. The cop stays full, you get a round of applause. Champagne arrives in from the home dressing room into your dressing room. Peter Beardsley sticks his head around to say, well done. It's a real classy reaction from Liverpool. So that's a crowning moment for Graham. And you had 8 years together. I guess the story which jumps out is probably the one you've been asked about, is after 8 years together, when he turns on you at one point in the dressing room after a poor performance from everyone, and he's going around to different people and he gets to you, and it's, and you see, you're always on the treatment table, never fit, and then you put in a performance like that, and you say in the book, I couldn't believe what I just heard. He's just called me a C. The manager with whom I shared so many good times. Don't call me a C. And you even say later on, when you're reflecting in the final chapter, that when you think about that moment, it will still get your heckles up a little bit. And, you know, you spend a few days daydreaming about what you would have liked to have said back to him, give him a few home truths of his own. But,
0: yeah.
1: I mean, a part of me kind of thought, well, manager calling a player a C, that would have just been the era and that would have been commonplace, but clearly not.
0: No, it wasn't actually, coming from George. I mean, he loved a rollicking. Of course he did.
1: Yeah.
0: But, you know, I was one of a core of players that had been through so much with him, achieved so much, been so successful. And he never used language like that. And so for him to call me out in that way, it just shocked me so much. It really cut me to the quick. I couldn't believe it. And as you say, I was kicking myself, because if he'd have said that to somebody else, there might have been a little, you know, face to face, there could have been a fight breaking out. But me being the kind of person that I am, I confronted him about it, but not as aggressively as perhaps I should have, and come back with something of my own. Mm. As you say, words that you think of when it's too late. But I think that was all a reflection of what he was going through at the time. You know, he started behaving differently. There was all the bong groomers going around, and it was actually Lee Dixon that first made us aware of them. I don't know who he got this from, but he said, you know, George is in big trouble, he's heading for the sack, and we went, nah, don't be stupid.
1: Yeah.
0: But, you know, it was bubbling under. That was New Year's Eve 94, and it was only a matter of weeks later, really, before he was dismissed in the February. You can imagine what was going on in his mind, in his life at the time, so maybe that contributed towards it, how he behaved to us.
1: Yeah, a very generous, I think, assessment from you. I guess a last point to touch on, your modesty, I suppose, is a feature in the book, and not putting yourself forward or looking for attention, and that is your character. Even at one point you say maybe you didn't have the right temperament for the Arsenal number 9, and almost your life now is quite nice when you're recognised without that pressure. But your golden boot winner twice, the night at Anfield in 89, you pip John Aldridge, and then you do it again in 91. It's amazing that you talk about how sometimes people go, oh, did you win it twice? Were you Golden Boot winner?
0: Yeah,
1: You know, we all know Gary Lineker was Golden Boot winner. We all know certain players were Golden Boot winner. It had escaped me that you had done it twice as well. It's not like it's in your Twitter bio or something that you do. And even you talk at the time where you were flicking through a magazine when you had won the Golden Boot for the second time, and Nike have taken out an ad with Ian Rush, who's their guy, and it's, can Rush win back the Golden Boot from Alan Smith next season, you know? And you kind of think, fair enough, he's their Nike's guy. But then as you point out, hang on, I'm Nike's guy too. I'm sponsored by Nike. Why is it not like Alan Smith, Golden Boot winner with Nike? Graham saying, would you not step forward and take the penalties? And it's an extra 5 goals a season. So, you know, I guess it ties in maybe with accepting the money at Arsenal or accepting certain things. Definitely a feature of your character which is not in keeping with the number 9 of a league-winning, Golden Boot-winning player.
0: Yeah, maybe. I mean, when I when I had goal droughts, I did suffer, and I maybe found it harder to get back on the trail than other players. I mean, the penalty thing was something I just wasn't confident about. I mean, I could have scored another 7, 8, 9 goals perhaps a season.
1: Yeah.
0: George tried to encourage me to do it, but I didn't fancy it. It's just the way I was. Mm. When I was scoring, I just felt I was going to score every single match, and, you know, everything did go in. Mm. I didn't score for the first 10 games, I think, in 1991, and I ended up winning the Golden Boot. So it just shows you I hardly stopped after that. But yeah, then when I get to the period when Ian Wright joined, and I really struggled, really suffered.
1: That was fascinating, actually, because, I mean, you're a Golden Boot winner in 91. This kid's coming up from Crystal Palace, and he should be kind of in awe of you. And you say at one point almost his self-assuredness was almost intimidating. It was inspiring for everyone else. I understand why the difference. I mean, if he's up front with you, it's different for Lee Dixon to find him inspiring.
0: Yeah.
1: You say the thing with Wright was he was just working off instinct. He was unpredictable. George Graham had movement fairly choreographed. If Lee Dixon had the ball, there were certain movements and runs and patterns. And you know, Ian Wright, like Tasmanian Devil, would suddenly crop up in your space. And the regret you have is you never actually broached this with Wright or with Graham or with anyone, really.
0: No, I mean, I've never been a great one for confrontation and shy away from it, so I didn't really have it out. I should have had a talk. Whether it would have done any good, I don't know. I went to see a sports psychologist, but it didn't do too much good. It was a chap that had worked with us, with England under Graham Taylor. But the little exercise he gave me didn't really work. But yeah, it's an eternal regret that those last 3 years of my career were really poor ones, but for Copenhagen.
1: And did anyone, like, so you go from Golden Boot winner, literally Golden Boot winner, to your last 3 years, three goals, two goals. It strikes me as mad that almost no one sat down and said, well, like, what's happened? Clearly there's something weird and wrong, or something something's gone wrong in the team, be it Ian Wright or be it something else here. That was never addressed, you know, like your Golden Boot winner doesn't just suddenly go 3-3-2.
0: Yeah, maybe it would be addressed now. I don't know. I suppose the fact we were a successful team in terms of the cups maybe masked the problem to a certain extent. We had a great back four. You know, that's when 1-0 to the Arsenal came into force, really. But it's so disappointing to be title challengers and then all of a sudden you're just a cup team. But no, it wasn't addressed. I should have forced the issue, really, because it was just a miserable time for me. I always loved training previously, always loved it, but almost dreaded it then, because in finishing practice, whatever, I just didn't know what I was doing.
1: Yeah.
0: It was such a strange thing to happen, really.
1: Yeah, amazing. Did you sort of say you felt Ian Wright sensed something?
0: Well, he must have, because, you know, he's seen me, you know, banging in the goals for Arsenal, winning leagues and winning Golden Boots. And he must have thought, God, is this his twin brother or something? You know, missing these chances. So he must have been fairly shocked, but not as shocked as I was.
1: I can imagine.
0: Yeah, you know, we did change the way we played. We didn't have so much width. We didn't have wingers, really. And the lads in midfield, right, he would demand it. He'd make a run over the back and he'd get it and he'd score. So, you know, why would you stop doing that? But that's not to say that wasn't the sole reason for my struggles. I did have chances, but I missed them quite often, fumbled them. You just look back and you think, oh God, I wish I could, if I could have just got, let's say, 10, 15 goals in those last 3 years, you know, you saw the all-time Arsenal scoring chart, and that would have been nice. But, you know, as I say at the end, you can't have too many, there's always going to be disappointments, and you can't have too many regrets. Somebody like me having won what I did.
1: Yeah, it's true. My heart sort of breaks for you, though. You know, like, it's a dog-eat-dog world in all industries, and especially in football. And so Ian Wright's doing his thing, and even the emerging Kevin Campbell arrives into training one day with the reg plate Kev 9.
0: That's
1: right. And you're like, that is my
0: What's
1: number. I'm still here. Like, what is going on? It's a cruel world.
0: Yeah, it is. I mean, I don't know. That's just one of those things. Again, I didn't talk to Kev about it. What the hell's going on? If it had happened to Wrighty, I'm sure he would have had it out with him. But, you know, that was just me.
1: The end comes quick. It's an injury. And in 4 months, you're outside London Independent Hospital with Gary Loon. And he's saying, I'm so sorry. And it's over. You seem to have adjusted as well as anyone can hope to do, and Sky Sports has happened, and The Telegraph, and FIFA, and all of these kind of mad things, and you write a lovely chapter about your family as well, and just how supportive they've been. So the 20 years since have been a pretty good innings, is the general sense I get from you to wrap up.
0: Definitely, yeah. I've been so lucky. I mean, I can understand how players struggle once they finish. It's such a sharp cut-off. One day you've got 20 mates, you're going into training, having a laugh and a joke. The next day, you're on the outside looking in.
1: Yeah.
0: And you've just got to find something to do. I did that. I was determined. I had to support my family for a start off. I hadn't earned enough money that I could just sit on my backside.
1: Well, there's a terribly sad moment where you ask your daughters for memories towards the end, and your daughter, who was 5 at the time, can remember your retirement and almost send. She absorbed almost the worry and financial worry, and you're kind of a bit jolted all these years later to realise that, because we don't know half of what our kids pick up on. So
0: yeah,
1: like that's what's going on in your life.
0: Yeah, that's true. Yeah. I said to Jessie, my eldest, I didn't know if you kind of felt like that. She was only 5 at the time, but it was such an uncertain time, because you've lost that career, that life that you're so used to, and you've lost the income, and there's so much uncertainty lying ahead. So I just thought I'd get my head down here and do whatever. I got into the writing, and the Sky stuff built from there. I've been so fortunate.
1: Yeah.
0: So I was never really interested in coaching. It was never something that appealed. I think some lads go into it because it's the only thing they know, football, and they might not particularly enjoy it, whatever, or be good at it, but that's what they do. But thankfully, I could put an article together. I can speak okay, so yeah. I got into broadcasting, and to be involved in the game in this way has been a dream, a real dream. I've commentated on Champions League finals. I've been to World Cup finals for the Telegraph. So it's been such an amazing career afterwards, and I'm thankful for that.
1: For the bloke who had to be bullied to do interviews, you know, talk to millions of people by choice. It's worked that one out.
0: Yeah, that's true.
1: Congrats on the book. I mean, to write your own book as well is a real rarity. It's lovely to actually talk to someone where the words actually are familiar, because it doesn't actually always happen, believe it or not, when you're talking to people about their book. So heads up, Alan Smith. Best of luck with it, and continued success in the career, Alan. Thanks so much.
0: Thank you very much, Joe. Thank you.
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4: You're welcome back to Friday's OTB AM. A little bit of a switcheroo here because Adrian is very much moving into the other chair. He's going full pundit because it is the Mount Rushmore of what he will say is the greatest county of all, which is Westmeath. Delighted to say as well that Golf Channel's Conor Moore is with us. How are you, Conor?
5: I'm doing well. How are you, lads?
4: Not too bad. This was an unusual situation, judging the Mount Rushmore of Westmeath all the way from Miami.
5: No, it is, yeah. I've noticed I did an Insta Live there last week with Conor Mortimer, and he put up on Twitter, he says, I'll be talking to Westmeath GA legend Conor Sketches this evening. And I kind of thought, how has no one jumped on that? Because I said, Mort, the last time I had any involvement in Westmeath, I got dropped from the Westmeath County Minor Panel at Easter before the final cut of the championship, but to have made legendary status now, I've done very well for myself.
4: When you think Westmeath, Mount Rushmore, when you think about Westmeath sporting legends, is there any sort of moment in your life that gets evoked?
5: Oh yeah, 2004, the Leinster Championship was probably the most enjoyable summer I've ever had in my life. It's one of those, like, obviously you'll never get it back. They can win all the Leinsters, they want to win again. But that was, I remember being, I think I was about 14, 15, but I bought my first pint in a pub. There was no rules that night. Now, and I'm just about 5'6", 5'5½", I'd say. I'd say I must have been about 4'10" when I was 14 because I was always just really small and I made a good sprout when I was about 16. But I don't know how it was, but that night there was literally no rules. You could walk up to the bar, pint Heineken please, give your money, and that was it. It was just unbelievable.
4: Yeah, an unbelievable time. I dare say it's going to be mentioned a bit over the course of the next little while. So the vague parameters here, I will say vague because it's up to you guys to really come up with the rules yourselves, is for Adrian to come at us with his Mount Rushmore, his four greatest Westmeath sporting legends. Conor, you might give your four then. It doesn't matter how many of a difference you've got, you will only be able to make one change to Adrian's Mount Rushmore at the end. We will also have a final pitch from a special guest very shortly as well. Adrian, I may as well hand this over to you. Take us away in terms of your Westmeath Mount Rushmore, your thought process, and who our first face on that mountain might be.
6: I've been so nervous about this one. I have to admit, I haven't been this nervous since halftime against Meath in 2015, but the palms are sweaty. And as you can see, like, I spent a huge amount of time doing the set here behind
4: That's
6: me.
4: Good.
6: Yeah, sort of representative of a lot of the people, the three of the four that I'm going to put up on Mount Rushmore now, so that'll probably give people an indication straight away. And I initially, when I started thinking about it, I thought, it'll probably be pretty straightforward. Like, we don't, when you go through it, have the pick of, like, great counties on, like Kerry, obviously, Dublin, listen to Galway during the week. Like, there isn't that volume of quality necessarily, but there is some serious picks in there. So I'm going to, well, I just go straight in with a couple of the people we were thinking about. We might leave GAA for the minute because I think that, like, constitutes the vast majority of the runners and riders. So I'm going to go straight in with the person that I believe is in the running to be the greatest Westmeath sport person of all time, John Evan. I think when you boil it down, like, the names that come up in the boxing circles obviously are himself and Joe Ward, but I think that, you know, when you look at the quantity of medals, it probably tips slightly in Joe Ward's favour, like, you know, heading into an exciting time obviously from him on the professional side of things. And a hatful of medals from his amateur game. But really, it's that Olympic silver medal for John Evan. And I watched back actually some of the semi-final and the final over the last couple of days from London in 2012. Like, you forget that he beat the top-ranked, the world champion from Cuba, the reigning champion from Cuba in the semi-finals. And didn't just beat him either. Like, he was 3 points up with a round to go. Like, blitzed this guy in the semi-finals and came up. A lot of people, when I mention the name Luke Campbell, will remember that bantamweight final in London, and Campbell with all the home sport behind him. But John Evan, like, for his, like, his style of fighting that week, for, you know, the smile that he brought to proceedings, like, you're coming into such a pressure zone in the copper box that week, and he's smiling, he's on his toes, the crowd are behind him all the way up to the final when he's taking on a Brit, obviously. But look, when you look at his career, the records that he's had, European gold in Minsk 2013 and the European Championships, two bronze at the world stage, and both times, by the way, losing by a single point, a countback, and 2011 bronze in Baku, so I've become the first Irish male boxer, by the way, to win two world championship medals, and his crown and glory, of course, as well, the silver in London 2012. And at that point, becoming the first Irish male, it should be said, because obviously a female had gone before, to medal at European, world and Olympic medal, Olympic level. What a career. Like, you know, 14-0, I think, at professional level, had a big win back in November against Freddie Fonseca. Probably still a bit of work to be done on that end to fully prove himself. He's over 30 now, so obviously time will be running out on him. But what a career. And I think that, you know, as a first pick and arguably the greatest ever Irish sports person, I'm putting John Evan up there straight away.
4: Jeez, that's a pretty convincing case straight off the bat there, Adrian. Connor, we'll come to you in just a moment just to see how much of that actually overlaps with your Mount Rushmore. You might just go straight into your second one there for us, Adrian.
6: Yeah, so like I think when you talk about soccer and athlone, like one name that always gets mentioned and like, you know, people laugh about it and say he shouldn't be included in this list. But listen, it's where his links are from, and so I'm running with it either way. And we don't have a huge amount of international footballers to pick from. John Aldridge is one of the runners and riders. Not putting him on. I was tempted.
5: I didn't want to be all nationalist.
4: How seriously did you consider Aldo, Connor?
5: I did have a look at it. I didn't consider him though.
6: That's only because he's from Athlone though, Connor. Come on.
5: Like for me, it's like, I don't know. There was another soccer man that I really considered, but Aldridge wasn't one of them. I did have him. I wrote him down, but he wasn't on my. He definitely wasn't making my world.
6: Like the thing that goes against him, obviously, largely is that he doesn't have that same. You know, Kevin Kilbane obviously has his roots, and to be fair, more direct roots to Mayo than Aldridge has to Athlone. It was his great grandmother, Mary Mills, was from Athlone, and so there isn't that connection. Like if you gave John Aldridge a map, would he be able to pinpoint where Athlone is? Like, you probably doubt it. So,
4: for the middle, probably, John.
6: Probably a key criteria.
5: Never even seen a wall.
6: the name that I'm going to go for my second pick on the Mount Rushmore is Turlough O'Connor. So like this is a guy, and you know, we talk about, there's been a lot of recency bias, I would say, on the list so far. Like people, particularly the first list that was done by Nathan, like the fact that he forgot, like the 9-time Olympic medalist was unlucky not to make the cut. Like you must be effing joking me. Anyway, like we're not exactly going back in the annals of time for Turlough O'Connor, but you know, it's 1960s. He's a name that any reasonable League of Ireland fan, the name will trip off the tongue. A Bohemians legend, scored like hatfuls of goals at Bowes, hatfuls of goals at Dundalk. Laid at loan as a manager to a couple of league titles, 81 and 83 in FAI.
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6: He had a big chance to make it in England as well. Went to Fulham in 1966 of all years, would you believe. Had a pretty torrid time with injury. Bobby Robson was manager, I think, at the time. Only turned out once for Fulham. Went home, ended up contacting Bobby Robson saying, listen, I ain't going back. It's not for me, but as I said, went on to have an unbelievable, I think he might be still in the top five all-time scorers in the League of Ireland, so that'll give you a bit of a sense of what you're dealing with. And to cap it all off, 7 caps for the Republic of Ireland is the one that, when we talk about the grain of rice that tilts it, that's the grain of rice that tilts it for me. That means that he has to be up on the Westmeath Mount Rushmore.
4: It's interesting that he's in there. I wonder, is that the football person that you were referring to there, Connor, that you considered?
5: Yeah, considered. And now this is definitely from my football ignorance. Going back to that time, I've only learnt a lot about her. Like I've heard his name before, but only in the last couple of days. And I have been blown away that there was a fella that good. You know, I didn't know we had any really top soccer players, but he really was. Like, and he's fourth in the all-time League of Ireland scoring list, like scored twice for Ireland. You know, he scored in European competitions, scored against Rangers as well. That was a big one we liked. he initially wasn't on my wall, and now he's in the fourth.

0: fourth, fifth spot.
1: I see.
0: It's like, it's hard not to see him up on the wall. You know, he like was just so good.
1: The persuasion techniques are working here, Adrian.
2: I think some of it will be like this is a shitty task, right? That absolutely needs to be said, because like it's such a difficult call. Like, we'll get into some of the GA names in a minute, and like one of them particularly you can't leave off the list, but like you're trying to weigh that up with somebody who obviously achieved at the international level, and that's the difficulty. There's no sort of comparative. Like it's a shitty task in some ways, but for me, The seven caps is the thing that tips it over for me.
1: Who is the GEA person, Adrian?
2: I'll just give you a bit of a sense of some of the runners and riders, I think, on. Well, I, sure. Just in terms of who I was thinking about, and Connor can definitely jump in at any point that he wants. Like, John Keane is not a player that you can disregard in a conversation like this. He's the only, I think, double All-Star ever for Westmeath. Obviously won that first one in 2004, a big part of that team. Like, a bit of the Dennis Irwin's about him, I'd say, kind of, like, not only from a positional point of view, but certainly sort of was an 8 out of 10 almost every game, like an absolute quality player. Went on to win one again, I think it would have been 2008 after that. But quiet and efficient, and like pushing hard for a conversation like this. Rory O'Connell's another one. The county's first ever football all-star. Big part in 2004, himself and David O'Shaughnessy lording the skies, like when, you know, winning that primary possession around midfield from the kick-out was such a key thing. So Rory has to be in a conversation like this. Willie Lowry, there was a couple of names that would have been in the recesses of your mind, I suppose, coming into this, that Tom Hunt was a guy that knows a thing or two about the history of Westmeath football, although he's not from Westmeath, or Westmeath sport, and was a guy I'd hop some of these off. Spoke like very fondly about Willie Lowry. He reckons arguably the best all-around player to have ever come out of the county. Dual player, played off either foot. Bit of an eccentric, which you love about your sports people. Big scoring midfielders in the 80s. And toured, apparently the All-Stars used to pick a dual player at some point. You know, somebody who was of a high enough standard in both goals, and apparently he was that pick in 82. Spike Fagan, I'm sure Connor's going to give him a shout as well. Mullingar Shamrocks, 8 county titles. Like, suffered probably from not being surrounded by anybody really of any needed players around him. Would have been unbelievable in the Westmeath teams that were to come after him after he'd retired. Fergal Murray is one of the few that has that holy trinity, the minor, the under 21 All-Ireland, and then that Leinster in 2004. And on the hurling side, David Kilcoyne, county's first ever All-Star in either code. Brendan Murta, arguably one of the finest hurlers the county's ever seen. And Jobber McGrath is a name that we need to mention as well, that, you know, going back over the years again, played for Westmeath for 15 years and widely acclaimed by those who saw him, hurled for Loch Glengale. So I'm sure Connor's been nodding away at some of them that terms of runners and riders, but
0: I'm a big Willie Lowry fan. Had a good session with him there. Well, usually I'm usually at the Westmeath New York dinner dance. He's the Mick Jagger of Castletown Gaegan. He's got the long hair. He's walking around. He's one of the coolest men. I'm like him when I'm his age. And I actually was drinking with him out in Castletown a couple of months ago. I met him at a funeral. But he's good pals. My uncle was telling me about him. He was just supposed to be unbelievable. He's brilliant. Then he went out to New York. He was class. Spike again. Man of the match for Ireland against Australia in the second game in 86. He was, the first high-profile footballer we had. And then he was a part of that brilliant Shamrocks team that won all those. I definitely think in terms of mentions, I think John Heslin deserves a mention. And I know he's still playing or whatever, but like if Rory's in it and John Keane, and I know they've won the Leinster Championship, but like I'd say, imagine what Heslin would have been doing if he was back on that team.
2: And people talked about him as like the Michael Murphy, like that sort of
0: quality. He, and it just brilliant. And like, just from what, like, obviously would have seen him up close, especially in club games. And I remember, he was 17 at the first county final, I think. Like, I remember the under 21, remember we got to the Leinster final, the Dubs beat us. Awesome. That was the time it was like pulling balls out of the sky. But very of that ilk, like a Willie Lowry, you know, 2 feet, all the skills of a smaller man, and he's a big, big dude. And then I thought on the hurling side, David Kilcoyne, definitely. He's our only All-Star on the hurling side. Brendan Murta, I also thought, deserves a shout. Like, he's a freak. He's still going. I'd say Westmeath would still love to have him in the team. He's a selector with them now at the minute, like 6 county championships. And he's got two with the Downs actually in football. He's actually a very, very good footballer as well. But yeah, in and around that. But I think we all know who the GAA person going up on the wall is.
1: It's going to be Desi, Adrian, isn't it?
2: Yeah, it doesn't, as an Athlone club, and doesn't give me any satisfaction at all to be sticking him up there. But listen, he's got to go. He's got to go up there. Like, inarguably, like, when you talk to people, I've been talking to people over the last couple of weeks about all of this, and like, it's just, you can't but put him up there. Like, the record is there. Like, he would have got into any forward six of any county at the time that he played, like in his pomp in the 2000s. The style of the man, like that sort of, like, he wasn't particularly tall either, Connor, but he'd be like that low centre of gravity. He'd sort of have the ball in two hands and have defenders back in the heels. Like, obviously had the responsibility of the dead ball, which always, didn't always go his way. I was sat behind him against Meath that year when
0: so it really,
2: oh, Jesus Christ. Like,
0: you know what? I'd nearly take him off Mount Rushmore for that. I'm in a WhatsApp group and the boys always sending that that he did the ad then where he missed the free or whatever. But yeah, he just, Desi beyond that wall in 200 or 300 years, or two or 300 years. He's like, I remember the first time I heard of Desi was the under-21s got to the All-Ireland final in 99. The Beck Kerry 112-9, like that Kerry team had, like, I think Tom O'Sullivan was marking him that day. It was Tomás O'Shea, Paul Galvin was playing, and that really kicked it all off. The minors kicked it all off for Westmead. But he was, like you said, he wasn't very tall. He wasn't known for having a good, great left foot or anything, and yet he still kicked 6-7 points every game. Like,
2: yeah.
0: He was just unbelievable.
2: Yeah, there's a bit of that, like that Sean Kavanagh type shuffle, and you knew it was coming, and there was still very little you could do about it.
0: Exactly, yeah. I remember 2014, like they won a county championship last year. We played them in the final in 2014, and I remember the narrative, definitely from the players, was, oh, Desi's finished. Like, Desi's he's too slow, and there's no, he's no problem. We don't have to worry about him tomorrow. We were very confident getting into the game, and he played at centre forward. And he genuinely ripped us apart. And from centre forward, he wasn't playing in the corner. He wasn't, his usual, corner forward style. It was like he was Perlo. He was just getting the ball. He was spraying passes here, there and everywhere. They gave us, we were never really within touching distance of them that day. It was a game that just from start to finish, they just grinded out. But he was a part of like a great, great team. I actually picked the best club team for the last 20 years with a few Gary Castle lads. They had such a good team. Like, I was thinking, you could only pick three from each club. They could have five or six on it, And they just built that team kind of and around Desi, and he drove it on. And he is he's number one.
2: Really?
0: Yeah, he'd be. Obviously, wouldn't be biased. Like, it's a GA thing, but for me, just growing up, everybody wanted to be Desi Dolan. Like, my last picture of competitive GA action is me holding Desi back by the I must send it to you. It's very, very
2: funny. That's class.
0: Literally, I'm behind him and I'm literally holding his jersey.
2: Yeah, you wouldn't. Maybe that'll be the sculpture that goes into Mount Rushmore. Right?
1: Like, I think it's such an important. I think the reason why Desi would be number one for a lot of people is just that very simple thing: is that he literally wore the Westmeath jersey. And like, we're going to talk about players who played for Ireland. We've got rugby coming up in just a moment. I dare say, because I can see that jersey behind you, but the GEA is the embodiment of the county here, and whoever is the number one GEA star tends to be the number one person associated with each county when we're going through these things on a Mount Rushmore basis. And I'm not surprised to hear that at all. Who have you been speaking to, Adrian, that's been giving you this information that Desi was going to be number one? Who have you been scouting with?
2: What do you mean, give me the information?
1: You said you've been picking up the phone and...
2: I rang a few people. I used to have a couple of mates that played around that 2014 to get a sense of what was going on. I know we've John Heslin coming up as well, I think, a little bit later. Mm. He's got a couple of good stories about him. But, I just try to canvass a couple of people who played with him and who would have been around the scene for years. And, there isn't an argument. It's the point. Like, people, we've mentioned all the other names. John Keane is a name that definitely pushes him close, I think. But as I mentioned, like, there's a bit more of the Dennis Irwins about John Keane that he maybe goes under the radar a small bit.
0: Well, he does, yeah, but he was I know from talking, like, Alan Brogan to tell you, or Colin Parkinson then, like, he was the worst guy. You just did not want to mark John Keane. And in 2004, I don't know if he played under Luke Dempsey at senior level, because it was first under Prodi in 2004 that he started playing for the senior team. Or he might have played a little bit, but then didn't. There was something there. He didn't play under Luke anyway, 2002-03. But 2004, he was just unbelievable. Like, he couldn't. He gets a hand in. Like, anytime he got the ball, he just gave it off.
2: Yeah.
0: Someone said, I don't know if this stat was true, but I remember it was widely thrown out there at the time that he only took one solo during Westmead's championship run in 2004.
2: Wow.
0: As soon as he got it, he just gave it away. He wasn't full of great skill or anything, but he just was so tenacious, and he timed everything just so well. Like, didn't dive in, just got the hand in. He was just such a crafty cornerback. Like, he's one of the best cornerbacks, in my opinion. Like, even like when we played Wexford, he was the guy on Matty Ford. He was the guy, he marked everybody.
2: Mm.
0: He definitely is the best defender Westmead have ever had.
1: Mm. Adrian, we should crack on and get the final member of your Mount Rushmore before we allow Connor to make a change.
2: Well, I'll give you a couple of others that were in the mixer.
1: Okay.
2: Mark Rowan, definitely can't leave this conversation without mentioning him. Like, big contender for the Final Four as well. Double gold medalist London 2012, twice a World Cup winner, silver medalist in Spain. The World Championship was probably the biggest thing that he achieved. Played Leinster, played for Westmead as well at minor level, and was just into the under-21s before his accident. So, like, absolutely pushing here, sort of 5, 6, 7, you would think, in that direction. It's slightly controversial. This, I didn't really know what to do with it, but I went with it anyway, and I put Michael and Eddie O'Leary in the mix. I didn't know what to do. Like, there's that great Brian Kerr phrase about horse racing. Like, is it the horse? Is it the trainer? Is it the owner? Is it the jockey? I don't know who to all responsible for all of it. But I think, like, when it boils down to it, they've flown the maroon and white colours internationally with unbelievable success. You just have to look at the record, what they've achieved over the last few years. So, screw it. I'm putting them in the shortlist anyway, either way. I don't know if it's right or wrong, but on they go. And then after that, the last one that I would put up on the list would be Robbie Henshaw. Like, do you know, again, watching over the last couple of weeks, the list that have come out, like, you get whoever's made the final calls in these things over the last few weeks, they'll say, ah, yeah, but, like, they're a great player, but, you know, like, they're still active. Like, so, you know, they've loads to run in their career, and it's used as this sort of thing to, like, oh, we would have given it to you, but, like, you're still playing. But I'm not going to shy away from it. I'm putting Robbie Henshaw up there. I think, from a Westmead perspective, having done what he's done over the last number of years, he's still only, like, I think maybe 26, something like that. Played for Connacht, obviously won the first ever Pro 12 there. But he's won with Leinster back-to-back Pro 14s, won Heineken Cup, beat the All Blacks on his own in Chicago. Like, represented the Lions, got cruelly injured, obviously had to come back, will go on to achieve bigger and better things, I'm putting that out there, but regardless of that, deserves to be up there on what he's achieved already. Should have another 12 or 15 caps only for all the injuries. Robbie Henshaw, he's got to be up there.
1: So Robbie Henshaw, the final member of your current Mount Rushmore at the moment, just to recap, it's Turlough O'Connor, Desi Dolan, John Evan, and Robbie Henshaw. Connor, while you're mulling over who you are going to change, if you're going to change, maybe he's got it perfect and you're absolutely rubber stamped this Mount Rushmore. While you were having
2: you
1: a thing.
2: Tell that grade he's not, does not.
1: While you were having a think, I just want to play you a quick clip from OTBAM from back in the summer of 2018. Now, Adrian is prone to changing his mind because this is the Mount Rushmore he picked back then.
3: Quick question for you, Adrian. Who's your four Mount Rushmore in the Westmead Mount Rushmore?
2: Seeing as you haven't included him, I mean, incredibly, it's a slight on him, on the man, but I will happily take ownership of Paddy O'Shea. I'm not sure there's a mountain high enough. I think the highest mountain in Westmead is probably about the height of this desk. It's a pretty flat area, but I'm going to put him in there.
3: So one Kerry man on the Westmead Mount Rushmore.
2: I can do what I want with it. It's my Mount Rushmore, and he's an honorary Westmead man as far as I'm concerned. John Aldridge, of course, has to be on the Westmead Mount Rushmore.
3: Okay.
2: Obviously.
3: Okay.
2: Joe Dolan is going to, I mean, he's got to be in there. And after that, it's a kind of a toss-up between, like, Niall Horan, Brezzy, Spike Fagan, Rory O'Connell, Desi, that sort of thing.
3: Robbie Henshaw?
4: Robbie Henshaw. How did I miss Robbie Henshaw?
3: Well, because you were bad at putting together Mount Rushmore, as you picked the Kerry man.
1: There you go. That is Adrian's Mount Rushmore from the summer.
2: Not a bad stab off the top of my head.
0: Oh, with the names you mentioned, I was a little bit annoyed I didn't get at least an honor.
2: I got no. You were working for Joe at the time. I couldn't mention him.
1: Connor, if you have to change Adrian's 2020 version of Mount Rushmore, what are you doing? What are you thinking of altering?
0: Well, first off, that just made me think of something like when Paddy was mentioned. Obviously, Paddy, in my opinion, is down. He's on the mountain in Kerry. But also, Luke Dempsey deserves a mention for what he kickstarted in Westmead. I don't think we would have had a Leinster Championship if it was only for Luke. He came around in 95 and what he did. It's my earliest sporting memory, actually, in 95, watching the All-Ireland final.
2: Another import, Connor. That's the difficulty there.
0: Yeah, I know. But he lives in Westmead. I think he's a Westmead man at this stage. He teaches in Westmead. He lives in Mullingar. But anyway, my Mount Rushmore initially was Desi Dolan, Robbie Henshaw, Jonjo Nevin, and Pamela Greville was my original mountain. I just think no one has had a bigger impact probably in their sport than Pamela Greville has. You know, she kicked it off with an All-Ireland Junior B in 2011, I think it was. Then won the junior, then won the premier junior a couple of years ago, then won the intermediate last year, intermediate player of the year, and then a Leinster junior with Raharney. She literally has been the heartbeat of Westmead Camogie and dragged it all the way from junior B to now they're playing in senior. I think this would have been her first time ever playing a senior match. And obviously the coronavirus has put a stop to that till next year. But she was staying off another year or two. She's from like a massive hurling family out in Raharney, the Grevilles. Her dad was like a legend in the goals for years. The brothers are making big names in the coaching. Well, Pamela Greville, for me, it's like, and it's by no means like a gender thing or a woman thing. She genuinely is deserving, in my opinion, of being up on that mountain. She just for her sporting achievements alone.
1: Right, so what we seem to have here is a battle between Pamela Greville and Turlough O'Connor. Before you confirm it, am I right in saying that, Connor, it is between those two for the last spot?
0: Yeah, it is.
1: But before you commit to it, and I'll give you a little bit of extra time to mull over, because we've started doing this last pitch here on OTBAM's Mount Rushmore. So one last persuasion technique today. It's from Westmead referee Barry Kelly. So he sent us in this video. Have a look at this.
5: My fourth choice, and I suppose my Mount Rushmore definite choice, is a hurler by the name of John Jobber McGrath, who was a Westmead hurler in the late 1940s, throughout the 1950s, and for about the first 5 or 6 years of the 1960s. In fact, we've just gone past the 40th anniversary of his death. No less a figure than Eamon Cregan said that John Jobber McGrath was a boyhood hero of his, and Eamon Cregan recalled seeing him scoring 4 goals and 4 points for Westmead against Limerick in a National League game in 1956, the same year in which he represented Leinster at Railway Cup level, in which they defeated Munster in the final. He hurled for his club Rickardstown for over 20 years, winning 3 Westmead senior hurling championships, and he was selected in 1984 on the GAA's team of the century that had never won an All-Ireland senior hurling medal. So he's regarded certainly as a legend in Westmead hurling circles. So they're my 4 choices. Just on to finish off, Tommy and the other lads, I was thinking of as Mount Rushmore sporting Moors in the Mullingar area, and I came up with Connor's uncle Ned, his dad Tom, no mean golfer, his younger brother Dean, and his first cousin Eddie. And in fact, if we went for a second Mount Rushmore for Moors, it would include his cousin Keith, his other cousin Gary, his older brother Darren, and his uncle Jimmy Chute. So just in case Conor Moore tries to claim that his football career was put on hold by his career in the world of entertainment, that is not the case. He wouldn't make a second Mount Rushmore sporting Moors, and plenty of other lads will tell you that as well. Okay, signing off from Mullingar. Thanks, lads. Bye.
0: the drink finished us all.
1: Other than the very persuasive techniques on the Mount Rushmore of Moors, has he persuaded you against your decision here, Connor?
0: With the jobber? Has he persuaded me? Yeah, the only thing is, the more I've read about Turlough O'Connor in the last

0: What you think of my new saddle, Lizard?
1: Oh, yeah, it's swell, mate. Proper comfy.
0: Just one of the upgrades I've added to this puppy.
1: What else have you got on here?
0: New air intake filter, quick shifter, and a beefy muffler.
1: Well, that's why you ride with GEICO Motorcycle Insurance. 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Now let's hear that muffler purr.
0: All right, hang on tight to my love handles.
2: It feels good to ride with help. It feels good to GEICO.
3: I didn't have her in consideration for the top four until I heard your argument about her. And what she's achieved is unbelievable. Like that Galway game, Westmeath were 7 points down, I think, at halftime. She scored 9 points in the game. Like, and it's not only to do with that, as you said, there's the bigger emphasis. My top four. If you want to swap one in, we'll swap one in, and we'll figure something to get one of them out there. But I would leave the top four, my four, as the four.
4: So is that it then? Are we sticking with Adrian's because of the nice democratic decision to spread it across four sports for Turlough, Desi Dolan, John Evan, and Robbie Henshaw? We've just got to wrap up here. So are you happy,
3: Connor,
4: with that, Connor?
3: You get the shout.
5: Yeah, I'm happy to keep it as it is. Yeah, at this point, just from honestly educating myself over the last couple of days, Turlough is—he's a real sporting legend. Like I couldn't disrespect him by taking him down.
4: Well, it's an exceptional Mount Rushmore. Just to confirm, it's Turlough O'Connor, Desi Dolan, John Evan, Robbie Henshaw. Before we let you go, Connor, where is this mountain in Westmeath?
5: Hill of Uisneach.
4: Perfect. You happy with that, Adrian?
3: No, what we need to do is look at the record we have as a county of transporting like brilliant things from West Kerry up to Westmeath. We've not mountain high enough. Let's ship a lot of West Kerry Ventry Rock up to Shannon, and we can put it wherever Connor decides he wants to put it after that. Pile it on top of the hill of Uisneach. That's good for me.
4: Lads, great stuff. Enjoyed it. Up Westmeath.
5: Cheers, lad.
3: Thanks. Connor, fair play. Thanks.
5: Have a good one.
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8: Sometimes I might even leave it on to the rugby.
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3: And also you make your decisions, and your decisions are your decisions, and there's not much point in looking back at them afterwards and saying, well, I could have done that differently.
19: No, I think what happens with some of the managers, like say Shankly, for example, who was an absolute fanatic in, I think when he finished with Liverpool, I think at some stage it hit him. What have I been doing?
3: Yeah.
19: And I think it happens to a lot of managers. Yeah. And because a lot of them end up very sad cases, you know, because their life is gone. And football is a cruel game, particularly with Shankly and these guys. Yeah. You know, I mean, Shankly was barred from going to training ground. Well, they had to, because Shankly retired when they just won the league, for example.
3: Yeah.
19: And he felt he could go to the ground.
3: Right.
19: And that. And it wasn't on.
3: Yeah.
19: It wasn't on because the new managers in said, look, we can't have that. So it obviously he would have been devastated with that.
3: Mm. Probably wouldn't have understood it.
19: He didn't understand it. I think one day Shankly looked in the mirror and said, what have I done? Because he was very cruel to players in that.
3: Mm.
19: You know, it was Liverpool, the club. And, in St. John, for example, I remember he played at Newcastle one day, and Jackie Milburn, who was a famous old Newcastle player, was in the news business and saw him before the match and said, I see you're not playing today, Ian. I didn't know that. Shankly hadn't told him.
3: Oof.
19: And other players, not just Shankly, it just happened with all the managers.
3: Yeah.
19: I mean, all the other managers were ruthless. They could do it in a certain way. But Shankly, apparently, if the players were injured, he wouldn't talk to them.
3: Yeah.
19: Coming out of the treatment, he'd walk past them.
3: Yeah.
19: No good to him. For the club. Right? And then when he got old, you see, the club didn't behave very well to him.
3: Mm.
19: So I think at some stage, what was I doing? Like, the last thing a manager needs to do is to become too human.
3: Yeah, I'm with you, yeah.
19: Too normal.
3: Yeah.
19: They're not normal.
3: And the way that football has diversified that we mentioned at the start of this conversation, with to the point where it was just

0: manager in Shankly's day, and Ferguson was probably the last of them, to the fact that it's now multifaceted.
1: Yes.
0: It doesn't seem that it makes them any, makes managers any less obsessed necessarily about what they're doing.
1: And
0: maybe
1: not,
0: more obsessed.
1: And it's not money. The good thing about managers today is that they're well rewarded. Mm. I would say when Alf Ramsey, who was a great manager, finished up in a hospital, not a private hospital,
0: right,
1: skint, no money at all. Bill Nicholson, the great Spurs manager, finished up living in the council house that he had, or the small house that he had when he went to London. Mm. Shankly wouldn't have had any money. Mm. Don Revie, when he finished at Leeds, he told me he was mostly earned 15,000 a year. So these guys who had done great jobs. Like Jock Stein, for example, all the stuff he did in Scotland, right? When they wanted him, when they were getting rid of him, they offered him a job in the pool office. Now, they didn't make enough money to be, not that money was everything to them, but obviously it came to a stage when they were finished in the managerial world, they needed something to live on. Didn't even have that.
0: Yeah, it's incredible.
1: Incredible, yeah. What happened to them. But they didn't even think of it when they were doing it. Mm. It was winning the next competition. Stan Cullors was a great manager at Wolves after the war. You know, he was ill, very ill. Came back to work, and the chairman told him straight away, as soon as I come in, you're finished. And luckily enough, he had Stan Cullors was a huge manager for Wolves.
0: Right.
1: I know it's a long time ago. 1949, they won the cup. They won the league title three times in the 50s and won the cup again in the 60s. He was a legend. He was a hard nut, apparently. Right. A lot of players didn't like him. But he was sacked. And again, he was ill. I think he was going to have to sell his house to somebody, a Wolves fan, organised a testimonial for him.
0: Right.
1: This was Stan Cullors, who had done everything. Yeah. Shankly, who had done everything.
0: Spat out by the game.
1: Yeah.
0: At
1: least now they've got some, but these guys wouldn't, money wouldn't have been driving them at all.
2: Football on Off the Ball.
3: Half-time show, what was it, 27 minutes long?
4: Yeah.
3: That's shocking. That's absolutely shocking. The players should be the main focus here. I mean, it's a game of football we've all come to see. We haven't come to see the Muppets.
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0: football.
1: It's nice to go on holidays and not hear too many Irish voices, though, right? Sometimes that's
2: yeah,
1: a nice thing.
2: Yeah.
1: No?
2: Ah, yeah.
3: It's never been something I've thought about.
2: I would definitely be in
3: either
2: that.
3: Way.
2: Like, you want to? I mean, but look, maybe it's slightly different.
4: If you're going to a place like this, you're going to hear either Irish voices or English voices.
1: Fair enough. Okay. Dave, we were just on the way in here, and he was talking about his plans for holidays for later in the summer. He talked about retiring, going on holidays with just the four of them. So, what's happening? What was the little nugget you dropped there a little bit earlier?
3: There's nothing too secret involved. Nikki's taking the boys away for a couple of weeks
1: on her own.
3: Well, her parents are gone as well,
1: and
3: the neighbours and their kids.
1: Okay, that's different. I thought you were like, no, it's too much work when it's just the four of us, so I'm sending the three of them away.
3: But I have to be at home at weekends for work, so I think it's about 14 days they're gone, and I'll be there for maybe the middle five or six.
1: Mm-hmm.
3: So I'll have three or four nights to myself either side of that.
1: Oh, wow.
3: Which
1: what are you going to do?
3: I don't know. Like, what does one do? What does a blind man do when he gets a sight back? You know, the world is my oyster.
2: The laptop, I say, is getting opened.
3: To find out things to do.
2: Absolutely.
3: Good point, Dave.
2: You're essentially doing, like, the thing that he was just talking about at the very start, except for you're not even doing that. You're, like, just sending your wife off. It's, like, it's that
3: well,
2: idea.
3: As I've said, there's plenty of backup.
1: I know. It's a big family gathering.
3: This wasn't my idea. It was Nikki's idea because she knew the neighbours were going. She's quite close to them. My boys, they get on so well with their kids. And then Nikki's parents decided they were going to go. And it was always known I couldn't go away for any span of time that spanned a weekend because there's a lot of gas to be covered. So I'm going to go and play a bit of golf. I'm going to get away for a couple of days, maybe play some golf.
1: Nice. Where are you? Like, actually going to travel somewhere?
3: All
1: right.
3: Yeah, and it'll be great. I haven't that much outside of maybe junkets, which we've all been on. I'm looking at you specifically, Ger, over the last few years, where you might get three or four nights away on your own with a bunch of other journalists.
2: Like, your man is in Copenhagen at this minute. He's living and breathing embodiment of what you're talking about.
3: But
1: you've been over there all week, Nathan.
3: There aren't many nights, consecutive nights, where you can remember where you've been away from the family. Like a full night's sleep every night. Amazing.
1: Yeah.
3: Getting up as late as you want.
2: Lovely.
1: That sounds pretty good.
3: Yeah.
1: So they're going camp, to do a campsite?
3: Yeah. But it's meant to be an amazing spot. I will be there for like five nights, so I'll be
1: did
3: able to report
1: it, like,
3: on that.
1: Last year?
3: Just as ably as Nathan has on his holiday there.
1: Did they book it last year type thing?
3: No, this was, it was definitely done in 2019, the booking of it, I would say.
4: Are they going in Ireland?
3: No, France, Western France.
4: Ah.
3: La Rochelle area.
1: Oh, nice. Yeah, yeah.
3: So, I'm actually really looking forward to going away. And I know that I will miss the lads and Nikki terribly for portions of it.
2: 10 minutes today. At least a few minutes today.
1: I'm over it.
2: Oh, I wonder what's on Netflix.
3: No, what you do when you are away for a day or two, you do miss them.
2: True,
3: miss,
2: yeah.
3: Particularly if it's off this stint where you've spent an awful lot of time with them, and I'm spending an awful lot of time with them at the moment.
2: I find you can go from like having parenting fatigue in one moment to then going, if you're going away to Copenhagen or somewhere, and then like literally 5 minutes later when you're gone, you're like, oh, I really missed them now.
3: Yeah.
2: Like that quickly.
3: It would be like that. Well, I remember the day we got back from Spain, which is 2 weeks ago now, they were in creche the following day, and I woke up that morning going, thank God. I'm going to drop them off at 9:15. I don't have to see them 4:15. And it must have been about 11:30. I was going, I wonder what they're doing now. I might go and get them a bit earlier today. And I rocked up at about 4:15 that afternoon just to get them, see them and do something.
2: And instantly regretted it.
3: No, not at all. They're a funny bunch that way, kids, aren't they?
1: Yeah, well, I don't know. So the bit where they're killing each other constantly all the time, that wears you down after a period. You're like, off you go. I don't care if, like...
2: Isn't it funny how the instinct is, like... So we find with, whatever it is, 2 years and 3 or 4 months and 7 months, that, the instinct of the older one is to not like the younger one. The younger one's kind of obsessed with him, but he's like... doesn't want to give her any toys. Like, we'll give them to her once it's explained to him this is something he needs to do.
1: Did it?
2: Like, she shouldn't get any attention. There's like, it's like this instinct of, you're coming and shitting all over my parade.
3: Yeah. And yet the younger child, I think they all suffer from a case of Stockholm syndrome. They all still look up to their older child, and they think they're great and they can't spend enough time with them. All they want is their attention and their approval, despite the fact that they've been treated like a piece of dirt for much of the day, every day.
2: Best describes the exact relationship here.
3: It's like very odd.
2: She will look around and go, like, if he does a little jump, she will crack herself laughing. Like, it's this one-way traffic. And your man is like, no, they're both my tractors. Why would I be giving one to her?
1: Oh, somebody described it once, the first child, when the second child comes, it's like bringing another wife home. Basically, it's like, you can imagine the response of your wife if you brought another wife home. Like, and that's the instinct that
2: they have to get on with it. It's like, oh, this is happening, so she's not leaving now.
1: We're not taking her back. It's like, that's a good description.
3: And they use them as they please. So they're there to play with when they wish.
2: Yeah. He's still on the previous conversation.
3: What sort of a mood are you in this morning?
1: Come on, it was funny.
3: But then as soon as they're bored of them, either if something better comes along, well, they just move on to that. Or if they're bored of what they're currently doing and something better hasn't come along, well, then they just start pushing them around and lashing out and snatching stuff out of their hands. And it's a trying ordeal when it gets to that level. Because especially if it's happening all the time.
1: Yeah, and it is. The black sack thing came up again. Lads, excuse the typos, it's very early. 5:56 a.m. this was sent. Listening to the desperate plea for a substitute for the naughty step / black bags, and I wanted to tell you about the cubes. We're all ears. We have a 3- and a 4-year-old and use cubes to attempt to manage behaviour. Simple system, they both have a glass and they get a cube, same size as Lego, for good behaviour, sleeping through the night, sharing, finishing their dinner, etc. And they lose one for bad behaviour. When the glass is full, they get a prize. Key to the cube success is the prize must be tangible and they need to know what the prize is in advance, meaning there is instant gratification / punishment for getting or losing a cube. I hope it helps, says Rob. So,
3: how do you... Sorry, hope I didn't tune out there. How do they actually get the prize in the end?
2: The glass
3: has to be full.
1: Yeah.
3: So when it's full, okay.
2: Yeah,
3: so
2: did tune out.
3: It's ready, it's been locked away, and as soon as that glass is topped...
2: I like that idea. I have to say, it's quite measured, isn't it?
1: It is.
2: It's stages of stuff that, like, in that moment, losing that block isn't a catastrophe for the child, but there's a little bit of a sort of punishment for it that they understand. I actually quite like that, yeah.
3: Well, I'm happy to report that as we are recording now, my eldest is in full possession of all of his toys, costumes, and
2: everything back.
3: Lego pieces. Uh-huh. And yesterday I brought them shopping, full grocery shop, and they were amazing going around the shop. And then when I was standing at the checkout, one of those checkouts whereby the person in front of you who has an enormous shop to get through has realised that he's forgotten his wallet. And
1: have you already put your stuff on the thing?
3: Well, whatever space was left, a little portion at the end of it. So then he apologises, and the cashier, I don't know, is that what you call the person working at the shop, said, look, it's grand, you go on, I'll help you. Paul puts whatever we've already put through into your bags. You run out of the car park, get your wallet. He was gone 10 minutes, right? And the two lads are there, and they went over and they sat on this railing, and I put on some kind of a nature documentary on YouTube, and the older guy brought the younger guy through the documentary. I could see him pointing at it, and this is what this is happening now. And I just said to the lady sitting at the till, I said, my two children have decided that now is the time to show me how unbelievably angelic they can be. And it was so timely.
1: That's great.
3: It's no use when, like, there's loads of other stuff going on, and, like, if you were bowled now, it actually wouldn't matter. It was the most timely piece of good behaviour. To the point where I sat him down, the older guy on the way out, I said, whenever you're bowled, I take stuff away from you. That's only fair if it's two-way, and that when you're incredibly good, you get something. Brought the two of them right up to the toy shop. They could pick out whatever toy they wanted.
1: Wow.
3: Because it was just unbelievably good behaviour. Now, I hope he remembers that. Willie?
2: The next time he'll be looking at you, he'll be like, oh, hey, little brother, look, like, look around.
3: I don't care.
2: Like, he did that naturally, and now he's like, body free.
3: Whether this was sincere or contrived, it makes absolutely no sense.
2: No, what I'm saying was it was sincere now, but the next time
1: it'll be free.
3: The result will be the same.
1: Yeah, whatever.
3: Who cares?
2: Yeah, true.
1: The outcome is the same.
3: So I just thought, if for any period of this podcast that I might whine about my kids. Yesterday they were unbelievably good.
1: Well, that's great.
2: Dave blows us away once again on the podcast with incredible parenting.
1: We
2: turned a corner. Do you feel you've turned a corner?
3: It took me a while to realise how superior I was to the three of you.
2: No, I mean, you should have realised that very quickly.
3: And now that you've helped me get there,
2: I'm asking, do you feel you've turned a corner?
3: No. Every day it brings its own shares of...
2: You're taking one day at a time.
3: I'm playing every game as it comes.
2: Yeah, it feels to me like you've... I mean, I'm not saying that in any facetious way. I actually think it sounds like as if... You've turned a corner.
3: Yet it still sounds facetious.
2: That part I can't add, but the sentiment is genuine.
3: There was another tweet, wasn't there, about the brown bags, the black bags, from a guy who works in a bank.
1: Oh yeah, what did he say?
3: He said that, let me find it now. It was, I must have laid out an awful lot of terms and conditions as regards to what it took to get the toys back. But Keith McCormick has said, I work in a bank, we have less terms and conditions than Dave McIntyre does with his kids' toy return. So, but look, the terms and conditions aren't laid out very clearly, and it's not in small print. Everybody knows exactly what the situation is. Everybody knows what the process is.
1: Ooh, this is a good one. Dadcast pod from Pete Glavy. Is there such a thing as pink and blue jobs? Asking for a friend. Well, actually, he doesn't know I'm asking.
2: As in, boys do this, girls do that?
1: Yeah, no is the answer.
2: No.
1: No.
3: I wouldn't have thought so.
1: Not, certainly not allowed.
2: Funny, the eldest lad, he is mad for jobs around the house. I've never seen a man so mad for work. Give him anything. The Hoover is the latest thing he's obsessed with.
1: He had them at the Hoover, great.
2: And what he used to do was one of those Hoovers with a little trigger on the front of it. So he used to go around and he'd randomly go off in his hand and he'd get a bit of a fright and then he'd drop and pick it up. But he'd never actually be doing any Hoovering. So I took him aside last week and I showed him a little load of piles of little dirt. And so it was really exciting because we went around cleaning up the dirt. And now he's literally going around hoovering the house.
1: Great.
2: With the full Hoover.
1: That's class.
2: That's maybe at least twice as big as him.
1: A big breakthrough.
2: That's brilliant. So yeah, I don't know if that's going to continue. He does it, I'm assuming, because once he does a little bit of work, we're all kind of, this is giving him, we're not quite taking him down to the toy shop, but certainly giving him lots
3: what
2: of...
3: What about cleaning the toilet?
2: Hasn't quite got into that yet. hasn't quite got into that.
1: You're going to have to introduce him to that at some point, though, because, you know, there's like a...
2: Well, we're starting to potty train soon.
3: We have a date set for us.
1: Yeah.
2: You have a date set?
3: What date's today? I think it starts in about 8 days' time.
2: And there's never more McIntyre's.
3: I can't remember what date it was. It's around the 15th or 16th.
2: So are you just blocking off time for yourselves?
3: Yeah, taking them out of crash and everything.
2: Yeah, in the house.
3: Yeah.
2: Lock the door.
3: Yeah. Turn away everybody and just hope for the best.
1: Well, we're looking forward to the poo escapades of the...
3: Escapades?
1: Pooscapades?
3: That's better.
1: This is your youngest.
3: Yeah.
1: All right, well, so there'll be no more nappies in the house.
3: I know. I'm just tired of changing nappies. Because, you know, when they get to 2.5, 3, he's 3 in November, so he's pretty much exactly 2.5, a little over. They're proper... Big
1: human
3: person
1: shits.
3: Poos.
1: Yeah.
3: They're just disgusting.
2: Isn't it true though that, and I've no experience with this, so
1: it goes all over,
2: please.
1: Huh? It goes all over.
2: That's I've been thinking. Yeah.
3: How does he cover his scrotum and shit?
1: I don't know, but getting it out of that is fucking hard.
3: I don't understand it.
2: At least when they have the nappy on, right? You take the nappy off, you discard that, you clean the area, and that's job done. Now suddenly there's no nappy, there is a lot of mess on clothes, all over them, I'm assuming, probably.
3: They're going to be naked for a lot of it.
1: Sorry, now they shit in your kitchen, and you cheer them on as they do it.
2: Right.
1: And it's a great thing that there's a human being squatting while you eat in your kitchen having a shit, and you're like, oh, this is great and natural.
3: And if it does hit the floor as opposed to the potty or any other potty training utensil that you might be using, it's just a very easy cleanup job.
2: Is there any trick to
3: it's just a sausage that drops there and you get rid of it, unlike what it is when he's been carrying it around at him for an hour and has been lying down and sitting down and rolling around and jumping around and it is just everywhere.
1: Nathan,
3: is
1: there any, go on.
2: We've bought some potties, but is there any recommendation of the type of potty you should have? Just any old thing?
1: Yeah, any old thing. The same one used our first two finds.
2: Do lads not cares? Sort of, does the Mickey not put the wee everywhere?
1: I mean, there's a thing to stop that.
2: There's a little thing in the front. Well, some of them.
3: Supervise it and make sure it's pointed where it needs to be pointed.
2: Oh, that's true. Yeah.
3: Now, I know of somebody who brought the potty everywhere. We didn't do it. We're definitely doing it.
2: You can get a portable potty.
1: What do you mean?
3: As in, like, the potty's only a small enough thing, isn't it?
1: Yeah, so you carry it.
3: You bring it with you. Put it in the car if you're going to the beach or the shops. Or, say, if his older brother is down at GAA training and you have to bring him out there for the hour and a half, 2 hours, it's in the car and he doesn't just... The thing is, don't put pull-ups on them when you have to leave the house before they're fully trained.
1: Because they get into the pull-ups.
3: Exactly,
1: habit.
3: It becomes an excuse then, and you basically have to resort to that every time you go anywhere. So this person brought the potty with them, so they might be out in a GAA pitch, and they you need to go, do you? Right, here we go, run back to the car, get the potty out.
1: Right.
3: And everything is done with the potty. So I'm going to try that this time around. Okay. That's definitely one of the big learnings, I think, from round one. The other one was the introduction of a pull-up, which was a huge mistake, and we paid dearly for it.
2: Juan, what's that?
3: Well, you know, things didn't happen as you know, seamlessly as it does for everybody. Mm. And we introduced a pull-up to try and help the process along, but then
2: that's a bad idea.
3: Oh, yeah.
2: Just don't use pull-ups, is that the...
3: Not sure on the day. No, because then it's just like a crutch then, and it's very hard to break, so...
2: Big shitty crutch.
1: I mean, when you think about it, like... The ability to not have to worry about going and stopping off is great. So if you don't have to, you'll just go, happy days.
3: Yeah. It definitely takes the responsibility away from them.
1: You've been used to it all your life, so what difference? Like, I don't care. Someone's got to come along and clean this mess up, and it won't be me.
3: I'll be happy to report on how we get on.
1: Right. That is our lot this week.
2: Did we lose Nathan at some point?
1: We did. He disappeared in Copenhagen.
2: There was a heavy draw on his internet, is that the
3: thing? Well, those 4 kilo dumbbells weren't going to lift themselves.
1: Zing. That's Zing from Dave McIntyre. We'll be back next week at around about the same time or wherever it is and whenever it is that this actually drops, hopefully on Tuesday if I get my shit together. See you, bye.
3: Massive fan of basketball.
0: Ireland is in dreamland.
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1: Sometimes people's reality, though, is different, isn't it, Philly? And it's a challenge. I find when I, you know, when I talk to people and people who are in traumatic situations and their reality is not good, they haven't just hit a bad spot in life where they can readjust. They find it much more difficult. And I'm sure you see that every day with addiction, people in those situations, alcohol abuse, the environment they grow up in. I think it's much more difficult for those people, and it is more of a challenge. Do you think education is a really important part of that, and more media and more outspoken people trying to send that positive message to people that there is hope and there is a way out of here?
2: Yeah, the big issue is that we have a huge social inequality gap, okay? So, and that's going to get bigger at the minute, because what's going to happen is that people that have wealth now, some of them will struggle, obviously, but some of them will do very well out of this whole lockdown, because property will be bought up and the wealthy will do well out of this. People that are trying to get on, let's say, property ladders or trying to get their company up and running, they'll struggle the most out of this. So the social inequality gap gets bigger. And I was just saying this morning, when I learned the interview this morning, like if you look at countries like Cuba, if you were to go over there, you'd see that they haven't got what we have as Irish people. But what they do have is they have a tighter social inequality gap, because their healthcare system is very good. They have very little homeless crisis that they certainly don't have as bad as what we have at the minute. So it's very important that we try bridge that gap. And every time you try break a social inequality cycle, like my brother John and the pattern that he went through, you're saving the country millions, right? So if I went the same pathway as my brother John, we would have potentially cost the country, my family, up to €1 million. Because if I went through a child detention centre, I would cost the country €340,000 a year. And then if I went on to Mountjoy Prison, it cost the country another 90,000 a year, right? So two brothers doing that, up to €1 million, right? So we got to break these generational cycles so that we can actually bridge this social inequality gap. So for me, how do we do that? It's extremely hard, because we think as a country that what we need to do is just keep investing in communities that are struggling. And that's needed, don't get me wrong. You know, the social side of the country, it's kind of all over the place at the minute. Like, so all the youth programs are fighting for funding. All the organizations around homelessness and addiction, they're fighting for funding. And it's all over the place. So what I think needs to happen is we need to have some sort of a model around changing, first of all, the taxes. So all the kind of expensive things in life, like jewellery, bags, cars, all these things, there needs to be a heavy tax on things, because they're the things the wealthier people can spend money on. And then all the stuff that we need daily, that needs to be less taxed. So basically what we're trying to do is look at, you know, where the money is going in the country. But if we can culturally change things, so in other words, a young kid in Ballymun, his brother is a drug addict, and he's a high chance of going down the same pathway as him. If we invest €1 into him, that will save the exchequer €4. So for every €1 we spend, we save €4. Okay? So okay. We have those facts. They're facts, they're lying there, like, you know. So every time we break that cycle, we create one less drug addict, one less criminal, potentially victims in society from crime. And then that person can become a sports person, can become anything that person wants, because it doesn't have that, the person doesn't have them, the pathway that actually takes away from the country from that point of view.
1: And do you think that, you think it's that simple to work, to tax the richer items and stuff and everyday essentials that we need, make them cheaper for people, that will work in changing the perception around, you know, crime, addiction, mental health, that's a step towards doing that?
2: Singapore do it, and they do it really well. But I do think it's not as simple as just taxing. You know, it's all about the wraparound services, the multidisciplinary approach in communities. When you come from an area that's impoverished, you start off on you're a level below. That's why they're called disadvantaged areas. You're starting off at a different level. So you're not starting off as you don't have the support that you probably would from a different community that's, let's say, lower class than working class. So if we don't bridge that gap, the opportunity gap, right? So let me explain this. If you have somebody, let's say, that struggles with addiction from an upper class background, which you have, addiction is in all societal norms. It's in all social classes. But the difference is, if you go to the Mount Joy tomorrow and look at the areas the prisoners are from, they're all from lower class, maybe to an extent middle class. And you have to ask the question, why is that if there's addiction in all social classes? Well, because most middle to upper class people can afford resources to help their loved ones with addiction or with crime, you know, whereas working class people always end up in prison. So there's loads of things that are basically, it's unbalanced, you know, and if we don't create a better opportunity for people in these communities, their opportunity will be selling drugs. Because if you come from an upper class background, your pathway in life is to potentially, you know, follow a pathway that a family member has done before you, you know, go to college, get a good job, work in the family business, own the family business, wherever it may be. Fella from, let's say, my community of Ballymun, it's, if I want to make money and be powerful and make people think a certain way of me, which is what they think a lot, well then, the easiest way of me doing that is going and selling drugs. And unless the government steps in and says, no, hold on, we have a better opportunity for you, that's the way it's always going to be.
1: Yeah, it's the path of probably least resistance for those people, and your path was different. I think, obviously, I do agree with you as regards changing societal norms and helping disadvantaged areas in a much better way. But part of the campaign then that that you've launched and become an ambassador for was trying to get people to avail of services. How do you think we can change that? So we get some of the societal stuff right. We now have to convince, particularly young men, I mean this respectfully to women, because they tend to reach out a little bit better than young men. How do we then convince the young men to actually avail of services and actually step up and get some help? And I suppose it's very important for me to reiterate, I'm sure you, I think you'd probably agree, because you said it, that mental health doesn't just affect people in disadvantaged areas. It affects people everywhere, rich, young, old. Sometimes people have loads of money, want to end their lives. So it does affect everyone. But I do agree with you that in the disadvantaged areas, their chances of having the good luck story like you've had is much more difficult than someone living in a better society. So going back to the question, we've got to convince young people to take that first step, get that intervention to start them on a path, haven't we?
2: Yeah. So the pictures we took yesterday at Joe Coslin's mural in town was, I had on my hand, you're not alone. Like, and that's so important to realise that. And it's not fluffiness. It's everybody, as I said, will struggle with mental health. We gotta realise our psychology, you know, of who we are as human beings. The brain is not built for positivity and happiness. It's built for survival. And as I said, the pain and suffering, all this adversity is going to happen to us in life. And I think when we reach out and go through the pathway of therapy, and some people mightn't feel comfortable talking about that, but those who do talk about it is going to help that grow. And it's a mushroom effect. Me reaching out and saying, I've went for therapy after my father passed, I'm hoping somebody will have some sort of reaction to that and say, well, if he can do it, well, then it's not, you know, obviously as easy as just saying, if he can do it, I can do it. But certainly the more people that step out and say, you know what, I feel really refreshed after speaking about my mental health, or it doesn't have to be publicly like I'm doing. It can be somebody that you speak to within your own tribe. And I think that's key. And again, you can't disregard how important your own tribe is. It could be your family, your teammate. I remember when I was struggling with my dad's illness, and Ona Garda coming to me and saying, Philly, can I come up and visit your dad? He was at home. And he didn't even have to ask about how I was feeling. He didn't have to say, are you struggling or what's going on? He knew that would impact my mental health. He knew it. And I said, yeah, come on up and we visit him. And we brought him up. And that him making that action meant that I could confide in somebody now. He understands a tiny bit of what I'm going through, and he didn't even have to ask the question. But if I ever needed somebody to speak to within the tribe of my sporting team of Dublin, he's the man I'd go to. So you can't underestimate doing something. It doesn't have to be, you know, what's wrong with you? You know, how's your mental health? It can be done in a different way. And that's one scenario that certainly I look at and say, do you know what? It's good to say to somebody, how are you doing today? You know, it's good to say to somebody, do you need any help? But also we can do it other ways.
1: And for you and the struggles you've had with your mental health, obviously you've lost your brother, you've lost your dad. How did that manifest itself, and what kind of made you make that decision to get intervention? Because they're incredibly traumatic experiences that you've had, and that you're very positive and proactive about, you know, recovery, if you like.
2: I still struggle. You know, it's not, I'll speak very positively of it, but being realistic, I still struggle with it. I still struggle with my brother's loss. I still struggle with my dad's loss. And my dad's very recent. It's only 2 years. His anniversary was last week. So for me, I still struggle a lot with it. I suppose the reason why I actually went and got therapy was that I started off when my brother John passed, my way of dealing with his passing was go and work harder. You know, John lived in England and he looked after me, even though he was struggling when he was a functional addict. He still looked after me as a younger brother. And I used to do that then when he used to come back from England. When he was struggling, he'd come back at Christmas every year and I'd love going to the bank and getting €100 note out and giving him €100 note, going back over in the boat. So when John passed away, for me, I felt that it was up to me to pay for his funeral. I wanted to do that for him. So I worked unbelievable amount of hours. I had 4 gyms at the minute, so I was doing personal training between the 4 gyms. And I was like ridiculously tired, working crazy shifts. And anyway, I went to pay for it. My family wouldn't let me. At the end of the day, they wouldn't let me. But I gave them, I bought the plot and stuff like that, and we all chipped in, which was amazing. But that was my way of dealing with grieving. And it wasn't the best way of doing it, but I thought it was my way. And then I wrote the book, The Choice, and I felt this was something that could actually help me grieve. And I reached out to one of the management team off the Dublin team, and he said, believe it or not, this is going to help you grieve, you know, and he supported me writing the book. And because Dublin players don't write books, like, you know, especially when they're playing. And I said to him, look, I want to write a book. It's not a sports book. It's about my story, my brother's story. I think it could help people. So I done it, and that helped me grieve massively. But I still believe that I should have went and got therapy. And then when my dad passed, I wasn't going to let it happen twice. So I reached out to get help for the second occasion. But as I said, the big thing for me was the conclusion of my therapy was, Philly, realise that any pain and suffering you have right now, there's days where I'd be driving home and something maybe would come on the radio or someone would remind me of my dad or John, and I'd go through the human emotions, the negative emotions that you'd normally have from a bereavement. But I always reflect that they're the memories and the love that I had for them, and it comes from a good place. So any pain and suffering from a bereavement comes from a good place. It can come from a bad place as well also, don't get me wrong. But the ones that I have, if I feel like crying or I'm angry or, you know, of any of those emotions, I know it's because of the memories I've had with both John and my dad.
1: And being an inter-county footballer for Dublin, and I found this with rugby because it's a contact sport, it's physical, you're kind of in a macho environment. Did you have any fear about your teammates, to what they would think of you or how they would judge you? Because I think that is the biggest problem, in my opinion, around the stigma around mental health, is fear and how you're judged.
2: I honestly can say, and it's different to every team, every change room, but I can honestly say I never felt any fear, I never felt any stigma around talking to lads. what I would say was they probably went overboard. They kept asking me, how's things? How's your dad? And that came from a good place as well. But you're saying the same things over and over again. Like 2017 and 18 were tough for me because I actually didn't want to play football. I just wanted to spend time with dad. I knew he was terminally ill, but he wanted me to play. So I felt playing football would prolong his life. So it was quite difficult. I was caught in a limbo. I was going training and I was all over the shop. Like, I don't know how I'd done it, to be honest. But definitely with the support of my teammates, it was... And you have to remember, we had a player who was so brave in talking about his mental health, and he's involved in IACP as well, in Shane Carty. And Shane Carty struggled with his mental health really badly, and he's an activist now for mental health, and he's an ambassador as well. So us having that experience and Shane being brave and talking about it then after the experience has helped that group become tighter. So for anybody out there, whatever sport you're playing, if you've had that, don't underestimate how powerful that can be for the group in future references. Because it was certainly for me that, you know, it's one of those things, once you experience it, it's there and you can use it then. It's in the back of your head. You can use it to help somebody, or you can use it to talk to somebody. And I know, I hope that my dad's experience, that if another Dublin player or Ballymunkickham's player, their parents are ill, I can go and speak to them about it, and they can kind of realise that I've been through it, so they can kind of take what they can from it.
1: Yeah, I can certainly understand about losing your dad. My dad, I lost my dad last year, so it's an incredibly traumatic situation. Unfortunately, these are life experiences, and I think, even though it's heartbreaking, I think it's kind of a double whammy from my sporting experiences and me speaking about my mental health. But unfortunately, we're all going to experience this, and we're all going to have trauma and ups and downs. And it's really how you deal with them defines your mental health. I'm looking forward to, I'm going to speak to Shane as well and talk to him about his mental health. And like I said at the start, the whole reason to do these were just to try and really normalize the conversations, Philly. And I think that's important for people, because for you and I as sports people, yeah, I certainly sometimes I feel a little bit nervous about talking about this, as if it's, I just want to really make sure that we're not lecturing. We're just trying to share information and trying to, hopefully, if you can inspire someone, there's a nice feeling in that you can inspire someone to believe in themselves and get their confidence and maybe go on a good look path or story where they can achieve incredible success and be happy and content.
2: Yeah, like life is about sharing stories, and you're dead right. That's all I'm definitely doing, and I think that's what you do really well, and so will Shane. And those stories will help others realize that they're not on their own, they're not by themselves, that people are going through this. People have went through it, and there's thousands of people that have went through it. I was down in Kilkenny last year doing a talk, and I had a guy from suicide, and one thing stuck in my head, and I'll never forget it. He says, I'm a survivor. You know, he had nights where he had suicidal thoughts, and he just said, I'm a survivor. And there was probably about maybe 100, 200 people in the room. And I guarantee you that night, the energy I got from him and the energy he's given that whole room, that's potentially somebody's going to say one day, I'm going to be a survivor like him. That when mental health comes knocking, when it will, and it will for us all, that I will be a survivor. And that's something to be proud of, and that's something that we should be looking forward to telling our story about when we feel we can, or, you know, who we tell it to. It doesn't, as I said, have to be a huge group, or publicly it can be to one person. And that story then will help the next. That peer guidance is key.
1: Yeah, and it's probably, it's just about creating a little bit of light for someone, even if their circumstances are really bad, or if they have traumatic experiences. And some people have. Some people who've had a very good path or journey suddenly hit a brick wall. So it affects everyone in different ways. I can't let you go, Philly. And look, I want to say well done for the way you speak. And your story is incredibly inspirational. And, you know, the positivity and energy. I do wonder, are you any crack? Like, you don't take any drink or anything? Like, are you any bit of crack at all? Like,
2: I don't drink either, so, but the lads will tell you, I'm probably the one on the dance floor. If I say I'm good crack, I'm definitely not good crack, you know?
1: Right. I'm only joking about that. You don't have to drink to be good crack. Quickly before I leave you go, it's been a crazy time. The GA season has been pushed back. I know you're playing club at the moment. What do you envisage is it going to be like for Dublin going again? The pressure tag is getting heavier and heavier each year with your success. And how are you all going to cope with that with Jim gone and Desi in? Are you looking forward to it?
2: Oh, yeah. Like, I suppose everybody will be in sporting terms, not having played sport at that level for, you know, well, nearly 10, 12 weeks will be, but before that, down the line, because we're all back with our clubs. Even playing a friendly last night with the club, it's great to get the jersey on. It's great to be out on the pitch, like, you know. So, you get a little bit more grounded when something's taken from you. So, for me, looking forward to this year, there's different things thrown in. And that's the great thing about, that's what you want, you know. You don't want just the same old stuff every year. You want different challenges. Obviously, new management team, so that throws in different challenges as well. So we're all playing club football now in the next couple of weeks, and we all have to, that's our basically trial. We have to show what we're capable of doing so that we can get back into the squad and get our jersey and be one of the lucky ones to try and to get involved in the championship this year, because as you said, it's going to be different dynamics. It's going to be knockout. So it's anybody. It's one game and you're gone. Like, you know. So for me, it's going to be it's exciting because of that. And you know, again, I'm not one of the young bucks anymore. So I won't be taking anything for granted, and I'll be looking forward to every minute I can on the pitch.
1: You'll have to clip a few of the young players' ears if they try and oust you. Okay, Philly, I've got to leave it there. But look, thank you again. Well done for all you do and being a spokesman, and particularly for what you've gone through and your success on the field as well. I think it's phenomenal. So well done and good luck for the future.
2: Thank you very much. Thanks, Alan.
0: Off the ball. GAA.
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1: 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We have spoken to some legends of the game in recent weeks, and we have two more big names for you today. Jason McAteer is with us. Hi, Jason.
2: How are you, Nate? You okay?
1: I'm all right. And we have a man who needs no introduction, but I'm going to give him the big introduction anyways, because we are delighted to be joined by a man who, when he started out at Celtic, won four titles and four Scottish Cups. His move to Liverpool sparked an unprecedented run of success for the club as a player, six league titles and three European Cups. As manager, three league titles, a couple of FA Cups, throw in another league title with Blackburn, and you really do have one of the greats of the game. When your nickname is the King, you know you're doing all right. Kenny Dalglish, thanks for joining us.
3: Not a problem. I think you've been drinking, Nathan.
1: You're keeping well?
3: Trying my best. If you don't visit the doctor, you know that you're okay.
1: Exactly. You could have had a closer relationship from a much earlier time, I guess, Kenny, because you tried to sign Jason McAteer at one stage.
3: But I learned my lesson after that. No, we did. We tried to sign from Bolton, Jason and also Alan Stubbs. But Bolton weren't in agreement of selling the two of them. And our guy was, specific that he had to have two. So that was it. It was two or none. And we ended up with none.
1: Jason.
2: Yeah.
1: You turned down the King. How could you do that?
2: I know. It was really difficult, Nate, at the time, because obviously I was still fairly new to football. I'd only signed pro 3 years previous, and we'd had a great run with Bolton Cup games, and like the gaffer was saying, me and Alan Stubbs were making names for ourselves. We were a good age. A lot of clubs were coming down to watch. And Liverpool, obviously, as you know, Kenny was my hero growing up, and I always wanted to aspire to do what he did and follow in his footsteps and play for Liverpool. So obviously, you know, he was manager at Blackburn at the time, but, you know, I was a Liverpool fan. So I was always sort of looking to see if Liverpool were watching us play at Bolton, and Ron Yates was coming down and Roy Evans. So I knew they were watching closely. And then, I mean, as any footballer will tell you, transfers, they come out the blue. You think it's going to happen today, and it doesn't. And 2 weeks go by, and then it just happens. And we were driving into work, and I got a phone call from my agent at the time saying Blackburn had agreed £9 million for myself and Alan Stubbs. Obviously, Blackburn were paying £8.5 million for me and £500,000 for Stubbsy. So we turned the car around, went straight up the motorway, and went in to meet Kenny. And I was first in, and I've got to be honest, I was starstruck. I walked in, and he was with Ray Harford, and we went into a room that he'd hired there, and we sat down, and halfway through the meeting my agent took a phone call and come back in and said Liverpool have agreed £4.5 million for Jason. They don't want Stubbsy. And then Kenny just kind of told us what he said there. He said it's two or none. So I had a word with Alan, and you know, he said, listen, it's fine, if you want to sign for Liverpool. So I went up, Kenny was gracious and let me go up and speak to Liverpool. He said, just give me an answer tonight. So out of courtesy, I rang

0: or any really big clubs, you're going to take it. And if you don't take it, then you yourself need to be a bit of an examination. If they're in for you and you're happy to go, then fine. And obviously, Jason was a Liverpool fan, and that makes it worse.
1: I never really looked at the time. Who did you go and buy?
0: I don't know.
1: Can you remember?
0: No. I don't know. Well, in your position, there was...
1: Tim
0: Sherwood came in $500,000 or something. Maybe it was... and then who else did we sign? Paul Warhurst played there. Centre-backs. We signed... I think it was the
2: summer you'd just won the title, just after you'd won the title at Blackburn.
0: Just after we'd won it.
2: Mm.
1: Yeah.
2: You said, Kenny, you said, look, that's football. It's not the first time. It's not the last time that this happened. You must have been a little bit sick of the Irish players, though, by this stage, because obviously it had happened quite memorably with Roy Keane as well, where on a Friday night you thought the deal was done, and on a Monday morning he's a Manchester United player?
0: I don't remember the days. But we thought Roy was going to come. We had two or three meetings with him. Everything seemed okay. But as I said earlier, when a Manchester United or a Liverpool come in, you can't blame the players for wanting to go or deciding to go. I would have done the same thing.
2: Mm.
0: So they can't be wrong if I'm going to be right and what my judgment would be. But as I say, it was unfortunate for us, but that was their decision. And to this day, you wouldn't argue with them.
2: No. Great players will obviously always be able to play with each other. If Roy had arrived that time at Blackburn and he's gone into a side with Alan Shearer, how do you think that dynamic would have worked in the dressing room of leadership? You're talking about two of the greatest players, two of the strongest minds, two real alpha males in that Blackburn dressing room. I'm sure it's what you wanted. How do you think they would have worked together?
0: I don't think there'd be no problem. If it's football's football, isn't it? It's not the first time a dressing room would have had two strong alpha males, as you described them, in the dressing room. And there's never been a team that's been successful without them. So as long as any disagreement isn't carried on to the pitch, then I don't see a problem. Not everybody that plays together in a team gets on or likes or appreciates somebody else as a person. As long as you appreciate them on the pitch, that's the most important thing. And if you start carrying grudges on the pitch, then the manager's got a decision to make. There's one of them got to go. Mm. And that's just the way I looked at it. So for Roy Keane and Alan Shearer to be together would have been a fantastic duet. But the person we had in there, Tim Sherwood, who was the skipper, he wasn't too bad either.
2: No.
0: So the reason you go for players is to strengthen your squad, not because you're embarrassed with some of the players that you have. So we were in no way, shape or form unhappy with the players. We just thought we had to move up, onwards and upwards. And unfortunately, there's one person going to be suffering when a new player comes in, and that's the one that's hurt. But generally, for the rest of the players, it's a benefit to them to bring in the better players, and they want to play with the highest quality players that they possibly can.
1: To be honest, Nate, I think back then leadership is different than what it is now. You know, we see players leading by example this day and age. It was different back in the 90s. You know, there was a lot of, as you mentioned, alpha males. You know, there was a lot of strong characters around. You know, a lot of big players. Tim Sherwood was a leader in his own way. Colin Hendry, you know, Roy, Patrick Vieira, you know, Neil Ruddock in our team, John Barnes, Mark Wright, you know, so it was just the way it was. And you actually get on. It doesn't matter, you know, if you clash, but like Kenny said, if it's for the better of the team on a Saturday or a Wednesday and you're winning games, then you put up with it. It's only when it filters out into the dressing room and you're fighting and all that, then the manager's got to make a decision. And that did happen quite a lot. So yeah, it was just different back then.
2: Mm. Roy's decision to go to United, and he goes and links up with Alex Ferguson, and throughout your half century at this stage in football, Kenny, yourself and Alex Ferguson have either butted heads, got along brilliantly, but you've both been alongside each other along most steps of the road. When you go back to when you were teenage

0: teenagers and when you were a teenager and when you first met. What was your first impression of Ferguson?
1: Well, we've never butted heads. So you can take that one away. Fergie went to Rangers. I was about 18, 19. And I was at Celtic. And Jock Steen, who obviously was a manager, he took a great interest in the kids. And he used to move us about in various positions just so you could get an education of what to expect from the guy that was playing in the position you didn't even want to play in. When you went back to your own position, you had a better understanding of what would help him. So I was in that category when I was 18 and played against Fergie a year after he'd signed for Rangers in a reserve game at Celtic Park. And I was centre-back. Big fella at the back here, winning a few headers. I don't think I ever got off the floor. We beat him 2-0. And I think he's still got to come out my pocket every now and again for a bit of air. But I never had a problem with Fergie. He stood his corner for his club. I stood the corner for my club. Fergie and I go back long before anybody here had ever heard of myself or Fergie. When he was in Glasgow, there just seemed to be the thing for footballers or managers to buy a pub when you're in Scotland. So he bought a pub. My father-in-law was in the publican's business, and he taught Fergie the license trade.
0: Right.
1: So he goes back long before the football, or before they knew about him down here. And he's always been somebody you could talk to, approach. But I don't think there's anything wrong with having an argument. If he thinks he's right, he's going to argue he's right.
0: Yeah.
1: And I'm going to argue that I'm right. And I'm going to stand up for my club. And you would expect Fergie to stand up for his. I think you'd be failing in your duties and your responsibilities if you never.
2: What was life growing up for you and Fergie in Scotland? Were you, as kids, were you always out in the streets playing football, or, you know, was that the only thing you kind of did as kids up there, like we did down in Liverpool?
1: Well, I was brought up in the north side of the city, and Fergie was brought up in the south side. I don't know what like it was for him, but for me, it was exactly what you said. It went in the sporting calendar, depending what was on in the sporting calendar. If it was golf and somebody had a golf club and a ball, you'd be up in the playing fields with the empty Heinz tomato soup can in the ground with some stones. That was a hole, and another one a good bit away. And when it was athletics on, we'd be racing around the block. Tennis, we'd go down to the public park and on the tennis court and hit a tennis ball. Might as well have been a golf ball.
2: Probably was a golf ball.
1: And then if there happened to be a match on the telly, there wasn't much of, you'd be out at half-time with your mates and have a wee game during half-time on the street. There wasn't as many cars or anything then. And the only time we stopped playing in the street was when the ice cream van came round. So for me, that was just a normal upbringing. And I don't know what Fergie did. He came, as I say, he was born and bred in around about shipyards country.
2: I want to know about the tennis racket, because that must have been a posh kid, that, having a tennis racket.
1: Obviously, you've never been there. You rent them.
2: Do you ever take them back?
1: It was worse if you lost a ball. If you lost a tennis ball, you had to pay for it. We never had any money.
2: You nicked
1: somebody else's.
0: It must have been incredible, Kenny, coming through then and signing with Celtic so soon after the Lisbon Lions, and Jock Steen is there, and you're having those sort of conversations where you're playing in a reserve game and he's figured out how he wants to teach his attacking players by playing in a different position. You're in and around the likes of Billy McNeil, Jinky Johnson. Were you somebody who, as a teenager, when you're in there, you realise just how special an opportunity it is?
1: No, I think you'll never be unappreciative of the opportunity that you get. And for me, when I was 15, I came to Liverpool for a trial, and then I was invited in for a couple of weeks, played another game, and Shanks and Ruben Bennett gave us a lift back to the YM in Mount Pleasant, and said, we'd love to sign you. And I said, well, send the scout up to see my mum and dad in Glasgow. I was going home. And then, it was a bit far for a 15-year-old to travel every week. So I stayed up in Glasgow and played for an amateur side that was brilliant. And we played Celtic's kids in a game, and we beat them. I scored one of the goals. And Jock Steen said to the guy that ran our club, he said, we'd like to sign him, but we understand that he's going to Rangers. And he said, well, he doesn't understand that. So a couple of days later, the assistant manager, Sean Farland, was up at the house, asked me if I'd like to sign. And I looked at my dad, and he said, yep. And that was it. That was me, 16 years of age, at Celtic Park. Did a couple of nights a week. And then they sent us out to a semi-professional team when we were 16, just to toughen us up a wee bit. Poof. Just a touch. Just a touch. But it was brilliant for us. All the young boys then, I mean, you'll have heard of Daddy McGrain. Well, we went up at the same time, joined together and signed. First day's training, full time. He was a year older than me. But we used to meet up in the middle of town, jump in the bus, go to the ground. And even travelling in the bus, you were nervous. And that was us only going to pre-season training.
0: Right.
1: So, no, it was... And he was also out with another club for a year. So there was a load of days went out on loan. Lou McCarry went out on loan. Another lad that you wouldn't know, but they would know in Scotland. So it was very worthwhile, and it was a great education. And by the way, if you'd have picked a club to go to, you couldn't have picked a better one than Celtic. Because of the success they had, the European champions in 67. And that was, we were getting up for training just after that. We were starting to train full time. Big Jock had a great deal of time for the young boys in the reserves, and they used to come and help and do a wee bit coaching or give you a bit of tuition. And it was a brilliant time for us, and you couldn't have picked a better spot. And I don't think it was a coincidence that it was four or five of the lads went on to be professional footballers at a good level.
2: What position were you?
1: I think I started as a midfield dynamo. Right?
2: I know.
1: Big Job moved me back to educate me into centre back. Then I went back up. I went up front then. Scored a few goals and got in the first team as a striker for the start of the season when I was 18. When I was about 20, I came back into the team, but I was more sort of an offensive midfield player. I didn't care who I offended. I was just offensive.
0: I always assumed, I don't know why, Kenny, just, I suppose, because of the incredible of your career that you had, that you were this typical wonder kid who sort of burst through at 17, got his place in the first team at 17, and never left. But what you talk about there, you come in at 18, it's a slow enough process. You're into your early 20s before you're firmly established in that Celtic 11. Was that just the way it was then, that this was men's football, as you say, it was tough, tough football, that there were very few players making it at a very young age?
1: You don't see too many 17-year-olds knocking out a European Cup winner for his position, do you?
0: No, that's for sure.
1: In the first team. So I don't think that was an option.
0: So were you always comfortable with that? Were you always comfortable with being patient?
1: I came on sub when I was 17 for one of the games. It was a League Cup tie, second leg. 10-0 the first leg, and it was 4-0 half time. And Big Jock said, go on, you're going on. I thought, you're taking a bit of a chance here.
0: Yeah.
1: No, it was an education for us.
0: Yeah.
1: And when I was 18, I played four first-team games. So there was progress, but although it was slow, you were being educated all the time.
0: Yeah, it does seem like such an incredible period to be part of the club with so many legends of the game. There's the nine in a row, which obviously is very topical. Once again, touch briefly on the nine in a row and the lack of the 10 in a row. If you could pinpoint it, what happened and what went wrong, and you could give any lessons to this current Celtic side of trying to complete a 10 in a row, what would it be?
1: I couldn't give them any lessons. It wasn't such a big thing for us then. I think there was a game when we were growing up when they played Clyde. I think it was 8 in a row where they all wore number 8 shorts to signify that they'd won the league. Now, I don't know if I was playing in that or not, but the 9 in a row was, it was just another trophy, wasn't it? It was a milestone, but it was another trophy. You won the league. That was the most important thing.
0: Right.
1: And it was either, not, it was maybe us and Rangers, obviously. Aberdeen starting to sniff about a wee bit then as well. But we suffered a couple of drubbings as well. We beat 4-1 in a League Cup final with Partick Thistle. And we couldn't win the League Cup for love nor money. And every time I scored, we get beat in the final. We scored against Thistle, we get beat 4-1. Scored against Rangers, we get beat 3-2 in the Scottish Cup final. So I thought, well, if I'm in front of goal, I'm going to pass it to somebody else.
2: Knocked that on the head, scoring.
1: Oh, no. Just give me the medal. Give me the medal. And then just the season that I left, it was we won the league. And then we beat Rangers in the final 1-0.
2: You talked about being, you know, in that dressing room with the European Cup winners as such a young lad. How difficult was it? Because as we know, dressing rooms can be a very harsh place.
1: We weren't in the dressing room. We were next door. We were in the Resi's dressing room as usual.
2: Okay.
1: But I'll tell you, to a man, the Lisbon Lions were brilliant. They were really humble. You played a game, and there wasn't that many people in full time anyway to get a team with injuries and everything else. But when you played in the games or you played small-sided games, all they did was encourage you. They were fantastic, honest, that way. And they were closer to the younger players then. Mm. And I think that helped us as well. You know, the fact that they were there. Obviously, you were respectful, you were annoying them, but they gave you respect as well in a strange way. But, you know, they try to encourage you and you'd make a mistake, and that'd be helpful criticism you would get probably. So, no, I think that the two things, Big Jock and the attitude of the people who were so successful at the football club, being able to spend time with the younger players, it helped us enormously. It must have.
2: Mm.
0: I was watching back over the last few days quite a few games of that Celtic era. You'll find them on YouTube, Kenny, if you ever want to go back and be a little bit nostalgic. The one...
1: Listen, we've been in lockdown since...
0: You watched them all.
1: I've seen it twice.
0: The one that stands out is the Atletico Madrid European Cup semi-final, 74, 0-0 draw at Celtic Park. That goes down as one of, I think, certainly the dirtiest game in Celtic's history. There's, 8 Atletico Madrid players left. Their manager is Juan Carlos Lorenzo. He was the Argentina manager in 66 when Alf Ramsey described Argentina as animals. Was that the dirtiest game of football you've ever been involved in?
1: Well, I wouldn't think so. I think when you were growing up and playing in parks, I think you got a few games there as well that would rival that. And he had two teams. He had a team for home and a team for away, and the team obviously that played at Celtic Park, I think they're assassins, so they get 3 sent off. If there'd been another 1 sent off, we'd have been awarded the game 2-0, and that'd have been my best chance of scoring probably. But we, as I say, 0-0, you're going over there semi-final. I think we could beat 2-0.
0: Yeah, 2-0 in the semi-final.
1: So we got close against the Milan as well, and we get beaten penalties in the semi-final. But to play against them and the way they went about it, that was an education as well. The fact they kicked you, didn't it? That wasn't a problem, was it? I mean, you were strong enough then to know what was going to happen, and if you were stupid enough, you would probably have retaliated. But there was a wee bit of a skirmish coming off after the game. But then, as I say, over there, totally different side either, and they beat us 2-0.
0: Yeah, you got to watch this back, Jason, because there's, what, an hour gone? I think 10 Atletico Madrid players have already been booked. There's one stage where Jinky Johnston is cutting in from the left-hand side. One of the players has three kicks at him, and he still manages to weave his way through all the tackles. And then another guy comes in and just poleaxes him completely. I think that was the first red card. I know it's a learning experience. Is it for a incredibly skillful, technically skillful player like you, were they frustrating games to play in? In any way, or did you just accept
2: it? It's on to me there, Nate.
1: Yeah, it's frustrating because they're out to stop football, aren't they? Mm. And it's frustrating to see somebody like me, Jimmy, who was fantastic. And by the way, brave as a lion. He wouldn't mind getting kicked. Might have hurt him a little bit, but he wouldn't mind. He'd go back and confront you again. Mm. He was fantastic, wee Jimmy. A great player. That was their culture. That was the Argentinians' culture. You saw it against England. Rattan gets sent off, the captain, in the World Cup, I think it was. And then they come up and play us. You wouldn't buy a season ticket for the Atletico Madrid games in that era anyway.
0: No.
1: So, but fair dues to them. I think they get beat in the final 4-0, didn't they?
0: Yeah. Yeah, so they got their comeuppance
1: eventually. They were winning. They were winning, by the way. Somebody scored a last-minute equaliser. Was it Bayern Munich?
0: Yeah, it may well have been, yeah. 74.
1: The centre-back, the big German centre-back, number 4, smacked one in for about 35 yards. And it went to a replay. It wasn't extra time. I think it went to a replay. And they get beat 4-0. Deservedly.
0: the decision to go to Liverpool, like, you've had so much success at Celtic, and it's at a time where there's not quite the divide there is now in quality between Scottish football and English football. Was it still a straightforward decision when Liverpool come in as European champions to sign you?
1: It wasn't the fact they were European champions. It was the fact it was Liverpool. I'd been there, as I said, at 15. I'd watched the... There was a documentary on at the end of 76-77 season. Liverpool had won the league. They get beaten in the cup final to Man U, and they were going to play in the European Cup final. So I watched that and I thought, Jesus, it's no change very much for when I was there. Obviously, Bob was a manager now and Shanks had retired. So if I was going to go from Celtic and I made my mind up that it's no rehearsal, you only get one go at it. Why don't you go and have a go somewhere else? And if you're rubbish, maybe somebody in Scotland would come and take you back. You don't know, but it was worthwhile taking the chance. And when I get the phone call from Celtic to say that...
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13: It's 1 o'clock. Good afternoon. I'm Ellen Butler. Social media is believed to have played a large role in the mass migrant crossing into the Spanish enclave of Ceuta. Around 60,000 people crossed into the territory from Morocco in just 24 hours this week, prompting Spain to install a 500-metre sea barrier. Ireland is due to hold a meeting of EU Justice and Home Affairs Ministers on Tuesday to discuss the matter. Europe correspondent with Euronews, Shona Murray, says people were told the border was open.
14: Human traffickers were involved. We know that there's been lots of disinformation given to the 60-odd thousand, mainly men, who arrived at the border. We've heard reports from many of them being told that the border with Spain was now open.
13: US President Donald Trump says he has cancelled a series of planned strikes in Iran, but insists the decision depends on a deal being reached quickly. He says an agreement would require the immediate reopening of the Strait of Hormuz and an end to what he describes as Iran's nuclear threat. However, Iranian state-linked media says no agreement has been reached on reopening the waterway, dismissing reports of a deal as false and that it remains closed to ships that do not coordinate with the country's Revolutionary Guard. 88 people have been arrested so far this weekend for drink or drug driving. A bank holiday road safety enforcement operation will continue until Tuesday morning. Since Thursday morning, more than 2,500 motorists have been caught speeding. Michael Rowland from the RSA is encouraging people to come up with a plan for getting home before heading out this evening.
15: We want people to arrive at their destination safely. We want people to enjoy themselves. If they're going out for a drink, enjoy the drink. But plan how you're getting home. Have a designated driver in particular. Do not get into a car with somebody who has been drinking. If you see somebody who has been drinking getting into a car, I'd actively discourage them not to do so.
13: And finally for now, the opening ceremony of the Fla Ceoláin na hÉireann is taking place at Belfast City Hall this afternoon. The main stage, our gig rig, will be the centre of entertainment for the first day of the traditional Irish music festival. Cross-community and multicultural performances will set the tone for a week of shared celebration across the city. Here's what some visitors are looking forward to most.
16: I'm Lindsay and I am here because my daughter is playing with the RCCE at the opening of the Fla, which is fantastic. Just delighted to be here.
17: Came down to the Fla today just to hear some Irish music and enjoy the vibes of the city. I think it's really come alive.
13: And that's your news at 1:02.
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13: Largely cloudy today with outbreaks of rain and drizzle, heaviest in the west and southwest. Top temperatures of 14 to 20 degrees. And now you're up to date on News Talk.
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2: Good afternoon. It is Off the Ball Sunday here on Newstalk. Shane Hannan with you. For the next 6 hours, we're live on the air until 7pm here on Off the Ball Sunday on Newstalk, because we have plenty to come across the day. We have, of course, a triple header at Croke Park this afternoon. The All-Ireland Senior Football Ladies Final takes place at 4:15. It's Galway versus Kerry this year. And we will have Jonathan Higgins and Stephen Gleeson at GAHQ across the afternoon for updates for us. Ciara Trant is going to join myself in studio, the former Dublin goalkeeper, for analysis later on this afternoon during that senior final. 1:45 is the throw-in for Fermanagh versus Roscommon in the intermediate decider. And the junior final, well, there are what? Less than 4 minutes remaining now, as a redemption story for Antrim after losing their final last year. Or is it victory for the first-time finalists, Carlo? It's been a brilliant game so far with just 4 minutes left. Let's join Jonathan Higgins at Croke Park for the latest on this one. Jonathan, what's happening between Antrim and Carlo?
21: Yeah, there's 4 minutes, 27 seconds left here, Shane. It's actually been a slow start to proceedings here, particularly in the opening half, but it's turned into a helter-skelter second half with just the clock stopped due to an injury here. 4 minutes, 27 seconds to go. It's Antrim by the minimum, 1:10 to the 1:9 of Carlo. It was a blistering start to the first half initially for Antrim. They led by 1-5 to 2 points. They got a goal from a goalkeeper mistake in the opening score of the game, but then Carlo sprung into life just before half time, and a stunning goal in the second half there, rifled into the top right hand corner from Alaba. Kieran even has put Carlo back into life, but just a free a couple of moments ago there for Marie O'Neill, the all scoring Antrim full forward, just edges them in front. It promises to be a blistering couple of minutes to go here. Carlo did have a couple of opportunities that they put a wide in the course of the second half as well. But it looks like, as things stand, maybe that Antrim have just found a second wind of their first turnover here, and this could nearly put a pivotal score as we watch this play. It's being gobbled up over there. It'll be a Carlo who have just found a win themselves. So a crazy proceeding. So actually, it's been deemed too many steps have been taken. So this could be a killer blow here. Antrim with the opportunity just in front of the old 1 point D here as well. And you would imagine Marie O'Neill, who just edged her sight in front a couple of moments ago, will do the same. But with 3 minutes 40 on the clock, Antrim by one, it should be two in a couple of moments time. Antrim 1:10, Carlo 1:9.
2: Okay, brilliant stuff, Jonathan. Thank you very much. Jonathan Higgins at Croke Park for us for the afternoon. Stephen Gleeson is going to be there as well. We'll have all the post-match reaction to all of these games across the day. So as I said, Antrim and Carlo, this game ongoing. We'll bring you the full-time score from that one across the next 4 minutes. But Antrim leading by 1:10 to 1:9. And as Jonathan mentioned, that goal in the second half from Ava Kiernan. Brilliant finish for Carlo. Lovely colour in the stands as well. Plenty of fans for both teams clearly there, because it was an 11:45 a.m. throw-in. Nice and early for these two counties to be in situ in GAA headquarters. But we'll keep you up to speed on that one. As I said, the intermediate game precedes the senior one later on. So Roscommon and Fermanagh going head-to-head at 1:45 next. Roscommon got the better of Westmeath in the last four. Fermanagh were narrow victors against Down in last month's semi-final. So we'll look forward to that one as well, as Antrim have a free here just outside the D. So Antrim 1:10, Carlo 1:9 is the latest score. As I said, we're going to have Ciara Trant, four-time All-Ireland winner with Dublin as a goalkeeper, in studio with me later on for that senior decider and build up to that game starting from 3:30 with the throw-in at 4:15. After 2 o'clock, we will have the Sunday paper review. Linda Maher from the Irish Daily Mail and Shane Keegan, the UEFA Pro Licence coach, will join myself in studio to comb through the back pages and discuss the biggest stories and best sports writing in the newspapers this morning. And let me tell you, there is a hell of a lot of Mayo coverage. So we're going to spend a lot of time talking about Mayo, I would imagine, in the Sunday paper review. There is, of course, build up to this ladies' football final, the senior final, and the other games as well in the papers today as well. And plenty of coverage on Gianni Infantino and FIFA and his disastrous quest, now dead in the water, to commercialise the sport of football during the week. So is his position now null and void? Will he be removed as FIFA president? He had hoped, of course, to be given another term in the next election in March, but it looks like that is very unlikely to happen now. So we will discuss all of that in the Sunday papers with Linda Maher and Shane Keegan. We'll also have a football hour later on at 6 to 7pm this evening, just before we finish up. Keith Tracy, former Irish international, is going to join myself in studio to look at all the biggest stories. No doubt we'll talk a bit of Gianni Infantino and maybe a bit of Eddie Howe leaving Newcastle. And plenty of other stories in the world of football as well from during the week, as Antrim have tacked over a couple more scores. So it is now Antrim 1:12, Carlo 1:9. So currently a 3-point lead for Antrim after Free from Maria O'Neill and another point from Aveen Monaghan as Carlo go on the attack here with a minute and 45 seconds to go. The ball is laid off. I think it's with Megan Townsend now. It's a strike for goal. It's a goal for Carlo. It is a goal for Carlo to equalise with a minute and a half to go. Antrim 1-12, Carlo 2-9. Maybe we'll get back over to Jonathan Higgins just very briefly if he's available. Jonathan, a brilliant moment for Carlo and still time here.
0: Oh, I thought the first goal was good, Shane. The second, from the tightest of angle, facing towards the Cusick stand, rifled it into the top corner. A stunning finish from Megan Townsend. And here come Carlo again. There's 1:02 left on the clock. The sides are level. 1:12 for Antrim, 2:09 for Carlo. Here come Carlo. Can they get a late equaliser? Will we have a replay? This player's over on the right-hand side. This will be a big moment. Can they get the shot away? They're in between the 14 and 21. Taking their time here. 46 seconds left. Out they come now. Here comes the shot in. Looks short. It is short. And now do Antrim have time? Are they going to take this opportunity? The goalkeeper's on a lot of duress here. She needs to get the ball away, and they've just got it down the line towards their captain, Brona Devlin. She's on her own 45 though. 29 seconds to go. The sides are level. It's been a grandstand finish to this game. That was a slow start, and here's Antrim. The players over left, right and centre. 21 seconds to go. Antrim are coming through. This should be it. The shot comes in. The shot goes up. The shot goes over the bar. Antrim have done it. It looks like it's going to be redemption. A cruel blow for Carlo with 7 seconds to go. It's their full forward, Maria O'Neill, and Antrim have the ball again here in the middle of the pitch. Wait for the hooter, and there it is. Drama beyond drama here in the TJ Carr Junior All-Ireland Final, but redemption for Antrim even, who lost the final last year, looked like they were going to be undone by that late Megan Townsend goal. And Shane, if that's a sign of action to come here in Croke Park, brace yourselves, get the kettle on, get the snacks on, but it's Antrim at the death. A cruel blow for Carlo, a 1-point victory, and it's just magical, magical stuff. And yes, try and match that for the rest of the afternoon, Shane.
2: Absolutely. Great stuff, Jonathan. What a finish to that game. Maria O'Neill with her 4th point of the day, putting it over the bar for Antrim, and they managed to get the ball back before the hooter. And Antrim by a point in the All-Ireland Junior Football Final this afternoon. So it's finished Antrim 1 goal and 13 points. Carlo 2-9, that late goal from substitute Megan Townsend, equalising things for Carlo. But their hearts were broken because Maria O'Neill broke up the pitch and got that last chance for Antrim. So they are the junior champions. As I said, we have the intermediate final up next between Roscommon and Fermanagh at 1:45. And then the senior decider at 4:15 sees Kerry take on Galway. David Seagrave is in studio for the news round this afternoon. Good afternoon, David.
1: Good afternoon. How are you?
2: Keeping well. I mean, what a finish to that one there.
1: That was kind of came in an hour, didn't it?
2: Chaos. I mean, if you're a Carlo fan, you're gutted because Carlo don't get to Croke Park too often.
1: No.
2: And I saw a few Carlo fans around the city centre earlier on, and it's such disappointment for them. It's such a tough way to lose. You score a goal to equalise, and you have the ball then, and it's Antrim, we get it back and ultimately win it. Great way to win it. Terrible way to lose it.
1: Yeah. That's nail on the head there. Like, they kind of fashioned the goal from nothing really as well. Like, they looked as though they might have actually lost the ball there just before the goal goes in. Mm. And as Jonathan said, really tight angle, brilliant finish into the top corner. So, you know, if you're on the pitch there or if you're watching the game in the stadium, you're probably thinking to yourself, oh, we might have momentum on our side here, you know, heading into the last minute of the game, and ultimately you're undone down the other end.
2: Yeah, that's incredible. It was, as I said, Maria O'Neill with that winning point. So 4 points for her, two of those from Freeze, and Orla Prenter, brilliant performance for her in the full forward line for Antrim as well. She kicked 6 points, five of those from play in the match as well. And the goals coming courtesy of the wing half forward, Teresa Mallon, for Antrim. And that's the only goal, in fact, for Antrim. So brilliant performance from them. David, I suppose we're kicking off with the Gaelic Games. We have a bit of audio to bring people for the senior decider later on, Kerry versus Galway.
1: Yes, for the second time in 3 years, Kerry and Galway will contest the All-Ireland Senior Ladies Football Final. The Kingdom's last title came with the defeat of the Tribeswomen 2 years ago, while Galway's only victory in the decider was in 2004. Louise Ward for the Tribeswomen says that improving on last year's semi-final exit was a key goal ahead of this season's championship.
22: Great to be back at this stage again. I suppose we would have been disappointed after last year getting to the semi-final and losing after extra time. So even, I suppose, getting back to that stage this year was, you know, a massive goal for ourselves, and obviously to get across the line the last day and have probably, you know, a very good performance. You know, we're delighted to be back in All-Ireland Final now and have something to contest at this stage of the year. It's brilliant.
1: Meanwhile, Kerry player Aoife Delan says that they won't be taking the magnitude of the event for granted, despite the need to treat it as just another match.
3: We're absolutely delighted to be back in an All-Ireland final. You certainly can't take that for granted, and we learnt that the hard way last year, having bowed out in the semi-final stage. So I think there was an awful lot of relief when the final whistle went last Saturday above in Thurles. So we're just delighted to be back now in an All-Ireland final and give ourselves the opportunity. You can kind of get wrapped up in the whole, like, it's a final, and you know that can start to kind of creep into the camp and stuff. But we have quite an experienced group with us, along with a few new girls, and so I think the experienced girls on the team will very much be able to just keep the ship steady in that, like, it's just another game of football. Yeah, look, we've qualified for an All-Ireland final, but we've been around the block now long enough to know that it's just a football match. There's 60 minutes of football to be played on the 2nd of August, and thankfully we're in with a shout.
1: Just a reminder there as well, throw-in for that game is at 4:15. Meanwhile, the showpiece event of the Intermediate Championship is before that one, as Roscommon and Fermanagh go head-to-head at 1:45. Roscommon got the better of Westmeath in the last four, while Fermanagh were narrow victors against Down in last month's semi-final. Shannon McQuaid was part of the last Fermanagh side to take part in the All-Ireland final 12 years ago, and she admits she didn't expect such a prolonged wait for her return to Croke Park.
4: Yeah, that's a long time ago, and I suppose when I was playing that day I was only 17, but I did not think that it was going to be 12 years till I was back in it. And so maybe knowing that, you know, these days don't come around very often, so I'm looking forward to going into the weekend, you know, knowing that.
2: Yeah, really looking forward to this senior final later on, because I think without question the two best teams in the country, Kerry and Galway, play a really, really good style of football. Kerry, a very physical team, and Galway have shooters all over that forward line, so it's going to be a cracking game. Galway will be keen to get a bit of success in Croke Park after the disappointment of the All-Ireland hurling final, and of course they're in the Camogie final next weekend as well, so they have a couple of chances at redemption, but this is a huge one. Bit of a famine for Galway, like as you mentioned, David, like 2004 the last time they've won it, which seems crazy, because it feels like they're a team that have been around for a long time.
1: Yeah, they're kind of they seem to be at that stage of where they're just kind of regularly knocking on the door. They just haven't quite got as far as they've needed to. And to be fair, look, the year that's in it, I'm not really counting anybody out at this point. So no. If there was ever a year to win it, why not 2026?
2: Yeah, the Mayo stuff has just been remarkable. I was just saying at the top of the show, they're like the Sunday papers today are just back to front.
1: Yeah.
2: Mayo coverage. Well, look, they're mostly Mayo coverage. The front page of the Irish Sunday Independent Sports section, a week like no other for Mayo, and there's so much brilliant sports writing. What have you made of it all? Like it was hard to take it all in at the full time whistle. I found last week, so I can't even imagine what someone from Mayo must have been.
1: Yeah, it felt really surreal. Like it was. How many times have we seen Mayo go close and just not be able to get over the line? And I did fancy them heading into the game, not for any specific reason, not that I thought that Kerry were amiss this year or anything like that. I don't know what it was. I just felt like if any year was going to be the year, it was going to be this one. And I think a lot of that was, even with Andy Moran saying beforehand, that, you know, no one expects us to win here. So, when they've had as much pressure as they have had on themselves over the last 10, 15 years...
2: Mm.
1: All of that suddenly going and essentially being written off before you even get there. Like, from their point of view, that's got to make things a little easier. Because even if you do lose, I suppose you're obviously going to be bitterly disappointed, but probably nowhere near as much as, you know, some of the games that they had.
2: Yeah, that's true.
1: In the tens.
2: So they probably went into the 2021 final against Tyrone thinking this is one that was there for them. So the disappointment after that one must have been massive. But yeah, you're probably right. They went into this one certainly as underdogs.
1: Yeah, but even the battles that they had with Dublin,
2: yeah,
1: like 10 years ago, like they were good enough to beat Dublin, and they beat Dublin in, you know, in the league. They were always able to pull it up against them. Mm. And like, even though, yeah, they didn't win any of the games, you could look at them and say, right, they're definitely in with a chance here, because they've shown what they're capable of. You know, maybe last year they couldn't get over the line, yada yada, but I mean, for them, like they always looked like a competitor, whereas this year I think being written off from the start was
2: Yeah. Hugely beneficial for them.
5: Yeah, big time. Antrim are just going up to collect the trophy after their victory over Carlow in that All-Ireland Ladies Junior Football Final. So, yeah, the speech ongoing from the Antrim captain currently. We have some League of Ireland football today, David.
6: We do. St. Pat's and Bohemians both have the opportunity to move to within 5 points of the Premier Division leaders Shamrock Rovers this evening. Derry City are making the trip to Inchicore to take on Pats at 5, while Bowes welcome Galway United to Dalymount Park for a 7 o'clock start. The first of today's games is at 3 o'clock at the RSC, where Waterford are taking on Shelburne.
5: Speaking of Shelburne, you're a Shells fan.
6: I am indeed.
5: Good week for Shells, getting through an aggregate. Was it 6-4 in aggregate?
6: Yeah.
5: After the defeat during the week, but yeah, really impressive. Like to get the, not impressive, but impressive to get the job done and get through to the next round and continue what was a decent week for Irish side. Certainly Bowes and Shells fans will be the happier.
6: Yeah, and like, looks great on the surface, and then you realise that the next round for both teams is Mitchell and Ajax.
5: Yeah, not an easy draw. So Shells have Ajax, and Bowes have Mitchell next. That's tough.
6: You'd imagine that's all she wrote, but I don't know. Who knows? Yeah. Like I said, you're the upset. Why not?
5: Yep, anything can happen.
6: Mm-hmm.
5: There's action in the Women's FAI Cup today as well.
6: Yes, Douglas Hall and Cork City are facing off for place in the Women's FAI Cup semis today. So let's go head-to-head in the last of this weekend's quarterfinals at 2 o'clock. In yesterday's games, Shelburne were comfortable winners away to Bohemians, while Athlone Town and Galway United both needed extra time in their respective victories against Shamrock Rovers and Sligo Rovers.
5: Aside from Mayo and ladies football final coverage, the other big story in the papers today, the back of the Sunday papers, is of course Gianni Infantino, the back page of the Irish Mail on Sunday. No way back for Infantino. Calls grow for FIFA chief to quit after his shabby plan finally ditched, writes Bobby Manzi on the back page of the Irish Mail on Sunday. The back page, or the sports section, front page of the Sunday Times, on borrowed time. No confidence in Infantino, declares UEFA. Support collapsing after sell-off plan fails, and Americans want FIFA leadership reckoning. And of course, it was within the Sunday Times. It was Martin Ziegler, the journalist who was writing in the Sunday Times today, whose piece earlier in the week brought this story to light and really has led to the beginning of the end, you would imagine, for Gianni Infantino. Brilliant piece from Martin Ziegler on page 8 of the sports section of the Sunday Times today. How Infantino engineered World Cup to sell his plan. From Trump's Peace Prize to Ronaldo and Balogun sagas, FIFA president used the US tournament to show investors they could have exactly what they wanted. There's a lot of this coverage, and that's one of the stories you have for us this afternoon, David.
6: Yes, former FA chief executive Mark Palios says a non-European challenge for FIFA president is the best way of ousting Gianni Infantino. There have been calls for a change of leadership, as you mentioned, after Infantino's plan to sell stakes in major tournaments to private investors was rejected by several federations. Paleo says the current FIFA boss will do everything he can to stay in charge.
7: There's a very great sort of suspicion in the majority of the smaller countries and the non-European countries. They feel the dominance of Europe. And that was used by Sepp Blatter to actually keep him in power to some extent.
5: Yeah, we'll discuss that story in further detail, as I said, in the Sunday Paper Review. Linda Marr and Shane Keegan are going to be in studio with me after 2 o'clock, so we'll dive deeper into that. And of course, at 6 p.m. this evening, Keith Tracy will join me in studio for some football chat. And of course, naturally enough, that story will come up. Some cycling next, David?
6: Yes, it's day two and stage two of the Tour de France Femme. Lauren Weebs came out on top in yesterday's first stage, while Irish pair Fiona Mangan and Mia Griffin finished in 54th and 134th, respectively.
5: Bit of golf?
6: Yeah, Yelena Noe takes a three-shot lead into today's final round at the Women's Open. The American is on 7-under par, with five players tied for second on 4-under. The main contenders all get their rounds underway after 2 o'clock. Meanwhile, Padraig Harrington was in an overnight tie for the lead ahead of today's final round at the Portugal Invitational on the PGA Tour Champions. The Irishman started the day on 13-under par, following his 7-under par second round of 65 in Villamora on Saturday. Darren Clark is 3-under after 8 holes, leaving him on 8-under for the tournament.
5: By the way, 0879-180-180 if you want to get in touch with the show on WhatsApp across the afternoon, or 53106 at a cost of 30 cents is the text number. Braeburn Coffee, by the way, I just want to mention, whether it's an iced latte first thing in the morning or an iced white mocha while soaking in the summer sun, Braeburn Coffee has the perfect iced coffee available exclusively at Applegreen. Braeburn Coffee, made for your summer. I know we had Matthew Brennan off the balls. Matthew Brennan was at the Three Arena last night for the boxing, and you can bring us up to speed in that action as well, David.
6: Yes, Pearse O'Leary suffered a stoppage loss to Mark Chamberlain in last night's IBO World Super Lightweight Championship bout. The defeat marked O'Leary's first loss of his professional career as Big Bang relinquished the title to his English counterpart. Promoter Frank Warren paid tribute to both fighters in the aftermath of the bout. He also revealed that O'Leary has a rematch clause that he can activate.
8: He'd done himself and he'd done Dublin Proud. Both the two guys, both of them, they were they're phenomenal fighters. They've been with Queensbury from the beginning. You know, you've got to take your hat off to Mark to come into the Lions Den. He did that and he started off very well. And gradually, Pearse got himself back into the fight and caught him with that tremendous body shot. And then it started looking even more interesting. And then Mark pulled it out. But what a night! What a fabulous atmosphere! And as I say, you know, fights like that takes two exceptional fighters to make happen, and they both made it happen. And there's a rematch clause.
6: You'd wonder whether that comes back to Dublin or whether Chamberlain would like to have that back in the UK now.
5: Yeah, do you lose control after you lose the fight of the venue? Possibly. That'd be so disappointing for him.
6: Yeah,
5: for Pearse O'Leary, you know, the build-up, he seems so, naturally, as boxers tend to do, he seems so confident in the build-up. Both fighters obviously confident in the build-up, but that rematch clause will be interesting. Great to see it, because by all accounts, I didn't see the fight live, but by all accounts, a very decent fight. So we'd love to see it all happen again.
6: Absolutely.
5: Some concerning news out of last night as well, David.
6: Yes, Lee Reeves has been hospitalised after his knockout loss to Gary Cully. The Limerick man was stopped in the 10th and stayed down before he was stretchered out of the ring. In a statement this morning, Frank Warren said that their thoughts and prayers are with Lee Reeves and his family, adding that everyone at Queensbury is thinking of him and we're in constant contact with his team regarding his condition as we hope for positive news.
5: Yeah, obviously thoughts with Lee Reeves and his family at the moment, because that's very concerning news. He's 31 years of age and stretchered from the ring after he stayed down in the aftermath of that final punch. Again, by all accounts, he'd been on top in the fight before that dramatic finish to it. So yeah, we really hope he's okay, and yeah, we'll bring you up to speed on hopefully some good news on Lee Reeves later on today, but thoughts with him at the moment. And some horse racing news to finish.
6: Yes, the Ahenora Handicap headlines the final day of the Galway races. There's a 10-2 start, so about half an hour to go now, with the action rounding off at 5:30 this evening.
5: All right, loads to come. David, thank you very much
6: for
5: rounding us up on everything happening in the world of sport. David Seagrave there with us for the news round on Off the Ball Sunday on News Talk today. As we said, we are on the air until 7 p.m, so get in touch 0879 180 180 if you want to talk to us about absolutely anything. We're going to build up across the day to the All-Ireland Ladies Senior Football Final, which takes place at 4:15 between Kerry and Galway. The intermediate game at 1:45 is to come between Fermanagh and Roscommon at Croke Park. And Antrim are the All-Ireland Junior Football Champions for 2026 after their dramatic 1-point victory over Carlow. Antrim 1-13, Carlow 2-9 was the full-time score. Megan Townsend with that late goal for Carlow to equalise it late in the day. But Maria O'Neill, the Antrim full forward, with her 4th point of the afternoon to clinch it for the Saffrons. 1-13-2-9, the full-time score. Ciara Trant, the former Dublin goalkeeper, as I said, is going to be in studio with us from around 3:30 to build up to the senior game later on. And of course, she'll be in studio for the remainder of the day then for updates up until the full-time whistle of that senior game. We'll have Football Hour with Keith Tracy from 6 to 7 later on. The Sunday paper view to come after 2:00. Linda Maher and Shane Keegan are going to be in studio. And after the break, we're going to build up with some more audio ahead of Kerry versus Galway this afternoon. Stay with us.
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2: Yeah, welcome back to Off the Ball Sunday here on News Talk. Shane Hannan with you through until 7pm in for John Duggan this afternoon. And we have plenty to come between now and 7pm. We'll have a football hour later on with Keith Tracy, the former Irish international, in studio with myself. We will have a Sunday paper review after 2 o'clock with Linda Maher from the Irish Daily Mail and the UEFA Pro Licence coach Shane Keegan joining me to comb through the biggest stories and best sports writing in the back pages today as well. And Ciara Trant, the former Dublin Ladies goalkeeper, is going to join me in studio from around 3:30 to build up the All-Ireland Ladies Senior Football Final, which takes place at 4:15 today. That is between Kerry and Galway. That game will be the big one, of course, of a triple header. Fermanagh versus Roscommon is getting underway in around 15 minutes time, 1:45pm the start time for that intermediate decider. And Antrim are the junior champions. They have beaten Carlo by a solitary point. Antrim 1:13, Carlo 2:09 was the full-time score in that game. But let's get some build-up now to the senior decider, as I mentioned, Galway versus Kerry, because we've had reporters out at the media days building up to this final during the week. Stephen Gleeson was at the Kerry media day in Tralee during the week, and he spoke with the Kerry halfback Aoife Delan about her dream of playing in Croke Park and the work it took during the season to finally get there today.
26: I think an awful lot of questions were probably asked of us after our league performance. Now, internally, within the camp, we weren't sweating at all. We knew what we were doing. We had set out to do at the start of the season, and that was to blood a load of new girls and get them experience at this level. We got the opportunity to do that. We kept our Division 1 status, and then, as you said, we moved into the Munster Championship. We were probably disappointed with the first round of Munster result would be the one that we were disappointed with. We lost to Waterford. But since then, we've been on kind of a nice upward trajectory. So look, please God, it can continue into the first week of August.
27: This is the build up. This is what you've dreamt about for a long time.
26: Look, this is what you dreamt of, and I know it's such a cliche since I was a little girl. Like the build up, the going up to Croke Park and the opportunity to play in Croke Park again. Like, you know, I think if you had told 5 year old me back then that I'd get all these opportunities to represent Kerry, to play in an All-Ireland final, play in Croke Park, you know, I probably would have been absolutely delighted, with your arm off. So yeah, looking forward to it.
27: That's lovely. Have some sense of achievement and self-fulfillment as you've gone through life.
26: Yeah, and I think it's funny, like an awful lot of players would always say, and it is true, that it can be hard to acknowledge things, say, while you're still in your career and while you're still playing. But like, there are opportunities throughout the years that you do get a chance to look back. Like last year, unfortunately, it was a very long winter, and I was looking back with a bit of regret. And you know, that was something that I said to myself at the end of last winter, that I'm not leaving this season no stone unturned. I can't leave it again this year with any regret. It's too long of a winter.
5: Yeah, that is Kerry's Aoife De Laine speaking to Stephen Gleeson at the media day during the week ahead of Kerry versus Galway in the All-Ireland Ladies Football Final this afternoon. Let's get some build-up now from the Galway side of the camp, because Jonathan Higgins was at the Galway press day for Off the Ball, and he spoke with one of a set of sisters involved in the Galway camp, Olivia Divily, about playing alongside her sister, the other sets of sisters in the Galway panel she mentions here as well, her own role as vice-captain, and what the spirit is like in the Galway camp at the moment. Have a listen.
12: You talked about a tight squad in terms of spirit, but family members there as well makes it more special.
13: Yeah, exactly. There's a few sets of sisters on the panel, and it's nice to be there with them and to enjoy the occasion as well. And it's not often that you're going to end up having two or three sets of sisters there at the one time for different reasons. So it is, it's special, and we're looking forward to it.
12: Have you found the new game then, if you want to call it that, quote unquote? You certainly look like you keep the scoreboards moving on with.
13: Yeah, the new rules have definitely, I think, as a group suited us. It means that there is probably a few more one-on-one attacking options, but also defensively, the physicality, there's a little bit more physicality let go. So we've been enjoying it, still adapting to them and getting used to the solo and go and making sure you don't miss the chance. But yeah, we've been enjoying them so far.
12: And back in Croke Park, how special is that?
13: Brilliant. Like, it's just what you dream of growing up as a child. Getting to play in Croke Park with Galway in an All-Ireland final is so special. It's a brilliant

0: All-Ireland semi-final against Dublin. So we know that you can get over those defeats and you can bounce back and you can get over the line, and we are drawn on that positivity as well.
1: What's that? Keep the receipts and all that?
0: Yeah. Yeah, exactly.
1: How do you look forward in your role as vice-captain then as well? I suppose you are blessed with the club success that you've had and probably the finals of being there 2 years ago as well. There is a lot of experience in it, but what's your role like now and the build-up to a big occasion?
0: I think, you know, like, obviously, first and foremost, you're focusing on making sure you're right yourself and you get your body right, but then I'm part of a wider leadership group as well where there's captain, vice-captain, but then also other girls throughout the panel as well, and I think we're just focusing on ourselves, trying to keep things calm as well. You know, like, we lost the league final and we lost to Waterford earlier on in the year, and we knew that didn't make us a bad team, but as well we've won the last two games well, and that doesn't make us undefeatable overnight either. So we know that you're only 60 minutes away from heartbreak or heartmake, so just kind of keeping things positive in the camp and focusing like that.
1: I'm not sure, do you look back at all games and cliches? I was looking back there, 2021, when you last best Kerry in the championship, you got a goal that day. It'll be nice for your point of view to get one again.
0: Yeah, absolutely. I think we'll take whatever we can get against Kerry now.
1: It will be a tough challenge because, like, they're building on hurt as well from a semi-final defeat last year.
0: Yeah, and we know from playing Kerry the talent and depth they have throughout the panel. Like, they are a county that is just like has had so much success over the years, and from 1 to 15 as well, they have that huge talent and depth. And I think we're trying not to focus too much on them. We're trusting that Dan and Nick and Steve and Inda and our management team will analyse their game plan and focus on their strengths or areas that we might be able to exploit. But we feel as a group, if we get our best performance on the day, that we should have enough to get over the line.
1: Certainly, if you can judge by the vibes from the outside looking in and just keeping a watching eye on the camp, it seems to be a very strong spirit this year in particular.
0: Yeah, I think it's probably the closest Goy panel I've ever been on. We're a very tight-knit group, and from 1:30, you know, nobody has that All-Ireland medal. We all want it so badly, and we're all moving and driving and pushing each other in the one direction.
2: Yeah, that is Galway's Olivia Divily in conversation with Jonathan Higgins at the Galway press day ahead of this afternoon's All-Ireland Senior Ladies Football Final. Let's get some more reaction now from, and build up, I should say, from the Kerry camp. While in Tralee, Stephen Gleeson had a long sit down with the Kerry coach Mike Tim O'Sullivan, where he spoke about his obsession with all sports, including his season ticket at Manchester United. Here he tells Stephen how his interest in various sports has impacted his coaching and how he takes pieces from different sports to add to his own style.
3: I suppose with a sports mad, watch all sports, soccer, football, rugby, would have a season ticket for Man United, me and my brother, yeah, so we've suffered as well, yeah, the last couple of years, but love sport and would have played it, you know, all my life, and I think would have kind of got involved in coaching in college, was out injured for a while in college and then took on a fresher team and, you know, you started to really enjoy it, and then I think by my profession as a teacher, you know, kind of get involved in coaching teams there and got stuck into that then, and I'm very fortunate to be in a good school in Tralee CBS, and I suppose you are fortunate you're involved with good footballers, you know, and you're at the top table in, you know, sports, you know, or, you know, Munster A and all that down here, and just love it, love being involved coaching, helping kids, and then involved developing squads, but yeah, you know what, love it, and it's just, it's nice, it's a different focus from playing, you know, you're more worried about the whole structure and, you know, a philosophy of our style of play, principles of play, and, you know, when something kind of does come off you know, on game day, you know, it's a nice buzz.
4: Would you look at other sports to say I can do that, or, you know, write something down from, I don't know, basketball, hurling, anything like that?
3: You would. You might be watching some games, or, and you might even see a style of player. You might even see definitely in soccer you might see certain drills, because, you know, I can adapt this now and bring it into, say, you know, a coaching drill or a GAA drill, and same at basketball, I suppose, even with the control of the tax now, you know, in the new game, new version of the game, the control of the tax are big, and, you know, a lot of basketball has come into that, you know, with your set plays and your screening and your movements, you know, so yeah, there's definitely things you'd pick out, or you might reference, would say, even certain movements about, you know, it might be like rugby, you know, players off the shoulder and how to engage players and trying to take certain players out, you know, of a play, no, not physically, but as in, you know, when you're trying to, would say, release the ball at the last moment, so.
4: Yeah, so you're kind of learning as you go as a coach.
3: Oh, massively, look, geez, I'd make no bones about it, you know. Well, I've been coaching since I'm probably 19, you know, like, you're still young, you're still have a huge

0: to learn to do, you know. I think that every year the goal is that you get better than last year, but you know, you'd hope that, you know, you're always open to ideas and you're always open to learning and, you know, looking at different coaches, and you're always seeing different conferences and getting nuggets from different people. The fellow there would have had probably been to a few workshops with Trudy Kerry GA, would have been Paul Kinnock, you know, he's involved there with you know, the Limerick senior hurlers, and just seeing his philosophy and how he breaks things down, you know. So, and just massive just ideas you can take from that. So look, I think as a coach, you know, you have to be open to improving. I think, you know, you don't know everything. I'd happily say that, you know, you're always looking to improve and improving your own game. But yeah, look, that's the beauty of it, you know, trying things out and seeing if something doesn't work and trying to improve on that for the next session and so on.
1: I've coached my own children's teams, yeah, and I have to say that if the ones that you're working with listen and take it in, there's a great feeling in that for you personally, that you can see them expressing themselves.
0: Yeah, look, I think you want to make it enjoyable, and as you said there, I think, you know, when you're playing yourself, you're more kind of selfish, you're focused maybe your own playing and what you must do maybe to help the team. But when you're involved in coaching, you're looking at everything, how an attack would say functions, is it the right thing, are we moving the ball correctly, you're looking at the whole system. And look, when it does work, you know, it's, you know, you're delighted. And I suppose you want to make it enjoyable too for, look, not just kids but adults as well, you know, to give up a lot of time. And even with the girls, you know, we try and have a good laugh and training, and you know, like, obviously things are serious, but like, you try to have a laugh as well, and we always bring it back to why you're here, why you're playing. You know, a lot of these girls would have you know, dreamt that 5, 6, 7, 10 years of age about, you know, playing for Kerry, and a lot of them are realising their dream now. And we kind of try and say, look girls, let's go, you're realising your dream, why should you be nervous, why should you not enjoy it, you should go out and enjoy it, you know. And if things don't go your way, what about it, but you know what, just go for these things. And you know, we never see this as pressure, we try and say, look, that, look, pressure is privilege as well. Look, when you're in these games and you have pressure, it's great because obviously you're in, you know, the business end of things, but like, these are opportunities, you know, opportunities, because you know, these opportunities don't always come along, so just to enjoy them.
2: Yeah, the Kerry coach Mike Tim O'Sullivan in conversation with Off the Ball Stephen Gleeson during the week at the Kerry Media Day ahead of the All-Ireland Ladies Football Final, the Senior Decider, which takes place at 4:15pm this afternoon. Some further build up from the Kerry camp now, also speaking with Stephen Gleeson during the week. Kerry halfback Aisling O'Connell spoke about the rotation in the panel this year, how manager Mark Burke told him from the start that he was focusing on building depth, and the camaraderie that has been built up with the young players especially.
3: Mark, in fairness, he said it at the start of the year, he wanted to try and develop a panel, and I think he really did that. I suppose we were trying to learn from what we probably did wrong last year, and I think that was important. I know we got to the league final last year winning it, but did we develop players as much as we could? Probably not, so that was a big one this year.
1: You've had very convincing wins in the matches that you played in the championship, you know, very strong against Tip, against Kildare, Meath in the quarter final, and even Dublin then in the semi-final. Was that something that surprised you, or did you feel that you were playing with momentum and that was carrying you as well?
3: I was surprised, I suppose, by the winning margins, but when you're on the pitch, you don't really take much notice of that, and I would have been very aware against Dublin the last day of how they finished against Cork, being down 5 points with 3 or 4 minutes to go and winning. So we would have been very aware of that as defenders, just to try and keep them out. But yeah, look, we got the win. That was the main thing. We don't really focus on by how much, just that we get over the line.
1: And that's the main purpose, I suppose, of it all. And the team that you're in now, you've seen that bit of transition, the fact that you're there for over a decade. You've seen a lot of players come and go. How have the younger players blended in, and do you feel that the energy is good?
3: Yeah, the young ones, they're great. They're just so carefree, and they just bring a bit of crack as well, in fairness, and they're delighted to be there, but they're really pushing on. And I suppose it showed the last day against Dublin. We had Michaela Mulville making her first championship start at 18, and I didn't even realise she was only 18 until after the game. It just shows, kind of gave me a fright really, but yeah, she was excellent. And there's like Liam McMahon coming on, who's also young, that they play with no fear, and that filters into the team then. Yeah, they're a great buzz.
1: And do you find it easy to chat and develop the camaraderie with players like that? Like, because I mean, you're not discussing the Leaving Cert results.
3: Yeah, no, we're not. No, there's a good bond there, in fairness. I don't know, we've had a few nights out together, and we've a good crack committee there that we'd be trying to meet up outside of trainings or after trainings. And yeah, there's a great bond.
2: Yeah, great bond. Kerry's Aisling O'Connell speaking to Stephen Gleeson for Off the Ball during the week ahead of Kerry versus Galway in the All-Ireland Ladies Senior Football Final at 4:15pm this afternoon. The Fermanagh and Roscommon teams have just pulled away from the parade behind the Artane band ahead of this intermediate decider. 1:45pm is the intermediate time, so we're just about to get underway between Fermanagh and Roscommon. We'll keep you up to speed across the afternoon on this one. And of course, in the junior final earlier, it was an 11:45am throw-in for that one at Croke Park. Antrim beat Carlow by a solitary point. Antrim 1:13, Carlow 2:9 was the full-time score. Maria O'Neill with a late point for Antrim in the final minute, just after Megan Townsend, substitute for Carlow, had scored a goal to equalise it and bring the game right down to the wire. But it was Maria O'Neill's point that won it for Antrim. So they are the All-Ireland Junior Football Champions for 2026. Let's get some more build-up now ahead of the senior game, because Jonathan Higgins also spoke to the Galway captain, Kate Geraghty, during the week. They look back on what Galway have taken away from losing the 2024 final to Kerry, her role as captain this year, and even the family tradition that has snuck into game day prep. Have a listen.
4: You played Kerry a couple of years ago in the decider as well. Safe to say, things didn't go your way that day.
5: Yeah, it was a tough game, and looking back on it, we know we don't want to put in a performance the way we did that day, but we've learned a lot since then, and we have a huge different team as well, so hopefully we'll be able to put in the performance we know we can put out.
4: The ultimate positive side of that is a lot of experience, a lot of fuel, a lot of motivation has been built up then in that time frame.
5: Yeah, there's a mix of players there, a few experienced players and a few girls that have come back. We had a few gone on J1s that year, so it's great to see all the new faces back.
4: The game as well has been completely changed in terms of the tweaks to the enhancement of the rule. I suppose the most notable thing from the life of defender, probably the increased physicality allowed in the tackle and a bit of clarification of that. And life as a defender is a little bit more difficult though at times, is it?
5: Yeah, it probably makes it a bit harder on the backs. The solo on goal makes it a lot quicker, and you have to be reactive, and I suppose you have to be able to push out on those two-pointers as well, so be mindful of that.
4: I suppose the positive is, though, you've plenty of two-point shooters on your side as well, the other end of the pitch.
5: Yeah, we have a huge variety of shooters, and we're not relying on one or two players. We have nearly all of our forwards able to kick those two-pointers, which is great to see.
4: That was one of the most notable things then from the victory over Armagh in the semi-final. I think it was 10 different scorers on the day. That's quite a range. It's training must be fun, trying to keep a hold of everyone.
5: Yeah, they're always shooting and they're always practicing, and I think they're all really pushing each other, and the forwards were a huge credit the last day. The middle third worked so hard, and I think that made our life a bit easier in the backs.
4: What's life as a captain like ahead now of an All-Ireland final?
5: That doesn't change too much. Just stick to our routines and keep training the way we've been training and pushing each other, so hopefully now that'll stand to us.
4: Obviously it's been a long time then since Galway were successful at this level. How does that play into your mind, or if anything? I know the supporters in particular will talk about it a lot.
5: I suppose it's not something that players really think about. You want to win the game, but I think we just have to focus on our own performance and let that get us there.
4: There'll be a big crowd as well, the supporters. I see flags are starting to appear, a lot of them still up from the hurling as well, so you'll be looking for a big Galway support in Croke Park.
5: Yeah, the flags are all still flying high, and hopefully we'll get the same type of support that we've got in the last couple of games.
4: I suppose, speaking of support then, you've a bit of support back home as well. I was reading an interview you did previously, your dad, and I think some members of your family go a bit rogue at putting a few stray items in your gear bag as a little bit taking the mick, and you've seen various books and side of turf and stuff like that.
5: Yeah, so I think they think it eases the tension a little bit, so I'm sure they'll put something in again.
4: Yeah, they'll have to have something special for Croke Park.
5: Yeah, 100%.
4: But ultimately, I guess, being back in Croke Park, leading out Galway, that's a fantastic honour for yourself and your family and your club and all of that really put together.
5: Yeah, it's a massive thing for your friends and your family and your club and everyone who's supported you along the way, and hopefully we'll be able to do it for them as well.
4: Do you get to enjoy the build-up?
5: I think it's a mixture of excitement and nerves, but at the end of the day, it's only a game of football.
4: There's from the outside looking in, there does seem to be a nice vibe in the camp. I imagine you're in a relatively good spot.
5: Yeah, I think we've put in consistent performances and everyone's training really hard, so there's a lot of positives to take, and I think that positivity will go well for us on the game.
4: So it's one more big performance that you need now?
5: Yeah, big job ahead of us now.
2: Yep, the Galway captain, Kate Geraghty. What a calming presence she has, just not fazed by anything whatsoever, the Galway captain. And it is that calming presence that the Gaal players will be surrounded by ahead of the All-Ireland Ladies football final this afternoon at 4:15. The intermediate decider is underway. Just over 2.5 minutes gone, and it's still scoreless between Fermanagh and Roscommon at Croke Park after Antrim beat Carlow by a point earlier in the junior final. Let's continue the Galway build-up, because the 2024 final was a common theme throughout the build-up for this Galway team. Is it look to right the wrongs of 2 years ago when they lost to today's opposition, Kerry? Jonathan Higgins spoke to Galway manager Daniel Moynihan about the new rules, what the squad has taken away from that 2024 final, and how they have built depth.
6: It was a little bit hectic at the very start, because I suppose the word of it coming in was quite late, and then it was a case of just trying to get everybody switched on to that aspect. You know, there was a few, I suppose, teething problems as we went along, but I think as a whole, I think we took it on really well. I think the players enjoy it. They like playing in this form. I think they like to bring the pace, and I suppose they're a little bit more clear on the tackle as well, which is something that's been a frustration for many years for ladies footballers. So I think as a whole, the whole new rules have brought on a better style of football in ladies.
4: Yeah, because I would imagine if you're doing your homework and you're looking back to the 24 final, what we'll see in Croke Park on Sunday will be a different tactically for certain.
6: Yeah, I think so. There was, I suppose, more specific type of play to both sets of teams at that stage, you know, whereas now it becomes a different type of game, a faster game of football. And, you know, if you're caught off guard and if you have players too high up the pitch, you're going to get caught on turnovers a lot quicker. And, you know, it, even though you have the three back there, you know, you can still have a player or two players breaking through, and all of a sudden it's 5v3. So, you know, it's a positive, I suppose, for the viewers, a positive for the players as well, and I suppose from management side, you know, a little bit more thought goes into everything now.
4: I suppose it is, those thoughts are very pleased when you look at the semi-final victory against Armagh. 10 different scores on the day. We've seen you utilise some of the sharpshooters in your side as well, with the two pointers as well. It's a big weapon to have up your arsenal.
6: Yeah, definitely. We've a huge range of scores from half-back line up, you know, and that's great to see that we have that option, and we also have huge options off the bench. I think our panel has definitely improved over the last couple of years as well, where, you know, there's a lot of players putting their hands up to try and get an opportunity, not only to start but also get onto the football field as well. So, you know, as a forward unit, I think we've really expressed ourselves, you know, in a very positive way, and, you know, players are keen to take shots on, which is a positive thing. I think in previous years, I think it was a case of, you know, we need to get to a forward rather than, you know, a whole unit working together.
4: So it's Kerry then as well. Of course, we spoke about the hurt from your side for semi-final defeat this time last year. Something similar for them. They were defeated in the semi-final stage as well, and had a big victory over the All-Ireland champions.
6: Yeah, look, you know, they've said the same thing. I suppose it's funny the way both teams have verbalised it. You know, they had a tough day against me that day, where many wouldn't have expected them to lose, and, you know, they had to deal with that scenario too. And I suppose they're coming from a place where they've already got over the line with an All-Ireland, and then we're looking to go back-to-back and just had a stumbling block to it. So, you know, we know the pedigree is there. They're a fantastic football team. There's not too many players that have gone away from that team from 2 years ago. If anything, they've added to it and got a little bit better from it. So, you know, it's going to be a huge challenge.
4: I know we spoke about the game being slightly different, but is there any one thing that you pick and point your finger at from the final a couple of years ago that you need to build on, improve on, or take stock of?
6: Yeah, look, I think from that day it was, you know, probably the whole All-Ireland scenario, I suppose the big game scenario, was something that probably caught a few of our players off guard. I think since then we've obviously been back to Croke Park. We played Cork in a league final, we won there as well. We've had tough days, but we've also had some very good days as well in big games. And you know, I think that just that level of experience going into it from where we were 2 years ago to where we are now with a stronger panel will benefit us greatly.
2: Yeah, Galway manager Daniel Moynihan speaking to Jonathan Higgins during the week ahead of Galway versus Kerry this afternoon in the All-Ireland Ladies Senior Football Final. Well, the key player for Kerry, no doubt, is Seafra O'Shea, and Stephen Gleeson caught up with the Kerry captain about the familiarity with Galway.
7: Yeah, it sets us up nicely. You know, to go on a winning run there over the last number of games is massive, and I suppose, you know, we've been taking learnings from each game. You know, we have been winning, but we've plenty of improvements that we can make each week, and that's what we've been focusing on in training. I suppose Galway similarly have had big wins over the last few games, so yeah, we know the challenge that lies ahead as well.
1: You must know a lot of those Galway players through life in general, meeting them after matches, meeting them across different campaigns and colleges and so forth.
7: Yeah, played with a few of them in college, and I suppose we've played them a good bit over the last few years, a few league finals, and I suppose in the league as well. So, you know, we've met them in the 2024 All-Ireland final as well, so we'd be familiar enough with each other. And I suppose both groups have changed a bit over the last few years, but the core of their group have remained the same, and yeah, we'd be familiar enough with them.
2: Yeah, Kerry captain Sheifra O'Shea. She also spoke to Stephen Gleeson in the build-up about how well their forwards have been clicking this season with the new players that have come in since the 2024 All-Ireland final.
7: Yeah, we've some new players. I suppose we lost a good chunk of players after the 2024 All-Ireland. I think there might be 20 or so players on the panel who didn't get an All-Ireland medal that day, so that's a big motivating factor as well. And you know, we do try and share our experience as well. You know, some of the young girls coming in, they've been massive, and you know, they brought a big boost, and they're the ones pushing us in training all the time, so they're a great bunch of girls, and you know, they are the ones who push the standards and push the starters each week.
1: Yeah, playing in the forwards there, you're getting the scores at the minute, and you have a lot of teamwork there alongside you. You have a lot of systems of play. There's a lot of those things being worked on for the last while.
7: Yeah, we've put massive effort on our forward play, and I suppose on our defensive structures as well since the start of the year, and it's nice to see some of them paying off there in the games. I think our first goal the last day, it was a sequence of passes between our full forward line, which was great, and to see it coming off on a big day like an All-Ireland semi-final is a big confidence boost. But yeah, I think, you know, what's been really satisfying over the last number of weeks is the spread of scores that we've had. I suppose especially throughout the All-Ireland series, we've been getting 8-9 scores, you know, coming from the half back line. You know, they're our first line of attack, and they've really been driving on and getting a few points in every game, so it really, you know, helps take the load off the forwards as well.
2: Yeah, Kerry captain Sheifra O'Shea speaking to Stephen Gleeson in the build-up to today's All-Ireland Ladies Senior Football Final. Kerry versus Galway gets underway at 4:15 this afternoon. The intermediate final is ongoing, around 9 minutes gone. Fermanagh 1 point, Roscommon 2 points. Aisling Feely and Caoimhe Lennon with the points for Roscommon from play, and an Emer Smith free for Fermanagh, the early scores in that game. So Fermanagh 1 point, Roscommon 2 points. Earlier, Antrim beat Carlow by 113-29 in the junior decider. Ciara Trant, the former Dublin keeper, will be in studio with us later on from around 3:30 to look ahead to the senior game. Keith Tracy is going to be with us for a football hour from 6 to 7. But up next, after the 2 o'clock news, it is time with Linda Maher and Shane Keegan for the Sunday Paper Review. Back very shortly on Off the Ball Sunday here on News Talk.
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19: Good afternoon, I'm Ellen Butler. Social media is believed to have played a large role in the mass migrant crossing into the Spanish enclave of Ceuta. Around 60,000 people crossed into the territory from Morocco in just 24 hours this week, prompting Spain to install a 500-metre sea barrier. Ireland is due to hold a meeting of EU Justice and Home Affairs Ministers on Tuesday to discuss the matter. Europe correspondent with Euronews, Shona Murray, says people were told the border was open.
20: Human traffickers were involved. We know that there's been lots of disinformation given to the 60-odd thousand, mainly men, who arrived at the border. We've heard reports from many of them being told that the border with Spain was now open.
19: US President Donald Trump says he's cancelled a series of planned strikes on Iran, but insists the decision depends on a deal being reached quickly. He says any agreement would require the immediate reopening of the Strait of Hormuz and an end to what he describes as Iran's nuclear threat. However, Iranian state-linked media says no agreement has been reached on reopening the waterway, dismissing reports of a deal as false and that it remains closed to ships that do not coordinate with the country's Revolutionary Guard. Sky's John Sparks is in Jerusalem.
21: I don't think we're any closer to any long-standing agreement. I think what it tells us is that Donald Trump is getting increasingly frustrated. He's under increasing pressure. He's got midterms in November. The war's not popular.
19: Companies using artificial intelligence are facing new transparency rules from today under the EU's AI Act. AI-generated content, including deepfakes, must now be labelled. The new measures are designed to make the use of AI more transparent and accountable. Firms found to be in breach of the rules could be hit with fines of up to €15 million, or 3% of global annual turnover. Adrian Weckler, tech editor with the Irish Independent, says it's a significant piece of legislation.
22: For the average person, it's going to mean that if you're interacting with a customer service bot or an AI booking assistant or a sales agent or something like that, and if there's any part of it that's run by AI, that must disclose that. So your customer service bot online has to tell you that it is AI. You can't be under the impression that it is a human.
19: And it's the final day of All Together now in Waterford. More than 35,000 people have descended on Curramore Estate this weekend for the Southeast's biggest festival. Damien Dempsey, Disclosure and Underworld are among the acts taking to the main stage today. And that's your news for now.
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19: Largely cloudy today with outbreaks of rain and drizzle, heaviest in the west and southwest. Top temperatures of 14 to 20 degrees. And now you're up to date on News Talk.
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2: Yeah, welcome back to Off the Ball Sunday here on News Talk. Shane Hannan in for John Duggan today with you until 7pm. Loads to come between now and then. We'll, of course, have all the build-up to the All-Ireland Ladies Senior Football Final, which takes place at 4.15pm this afternoon. Galway versus Kerry at Croke Park is the big one today. The intermediate final is ongoing at the moment, and it is Roscommon with the brighter start. With 17 minutes gone, Fermanagh 1 point, Roscommon 1-4. is the latest score in that one, and a brilliant start for the full forward Aisling Feely, because she scored 1-2 of their 1-4 so far, and Cuiva Lennon with the other 2 points. So yeah, bright start from Roscommon, 1-4 to 1 point ahead, 6 point cushion for them against Fermanagh in the early stages, it must be said still, of this intermediate final. The junior went the way of Antrim. Antrim beating Carlow by a solitary point. Antrim 1-13, Carlo 2-9 was the full-time score in that one. Maria O'Neill with the late point to win it for them. We will talk football later on in the show as well with Keith Tracy, the former Irish international midfielder, is going to join myself in studio to discuss everything going on in the world of football. And there is quite a bit going on this week, it has to be said. Ciara Trant, as I said, is going to join myself in studio for build-up to the senior ladies football final later on. But it is time for the Sunday paper review. Delighted to have in studio from the Irish Daily Mail, Linda Marr. Good afternoon, Linda.
0: Hi, Shane. How are you?
2: Keeping well. And the UEFA Pro Licence coach, Shane Keegan. Good afternoon, Shane.
3: How are you, Shane?
2: Keeping well. Keeping well.
3: Good, good.
2: I'll just mention the back page headlines before we dive deep and talk a few of the stories we have on the back page of the Irish Sunday People. Rich Pickings, De Zerbi says Tottenham's Brazilian match winner can leave if he can make up mind on what he wants to do. Richarlison will be allowed to leave Tottenham Hotspur this summer if the Brazilian settles on a decision. Spurs fan, Shane, I don't know how you feel about that.
3: Yeah, I he can frustrate. He has ability, but yeah, he can frustrate. That's for sure.
2: He's one of those players.
3: Yeah.
2: Flying Brian. Brian Mbeumo tucked away the winning goal as his double fired Manchester United to victory against Atletico Madrid yesterday in a friendly that game over in Sweden. Stay fit, Jack, and it's not ends for you. Enzo Maresca has told Jack Grealish his Manchester City future depends on his fitness. He hasn't played for City since May 2025, having spent last season on loan at Everton. Would a 64-team World Cup really be that bad? A column from Andy Dunn in the middle of the paper as well. The back page headline on the Irish Sunday Mirror today says Deal or No Deal, De Zerbi, dithering Richarlison needs to make his mind up. That same story and very similar stories in the back page of the Sunday Mirror. And I'm Call You Need, Celtic hero Callum Osmond insists he can lessen the blow of losing Dyson Maeda by becoming a regular in Martin O'Neill's side. Maeda, of course, gone to Ipswich Town in the summer transfer window. The back page of the Sunday Times, or rather the front page of the sports section of the Sunday Times. A big photo of Gianni Infantino. On borrowed time is the headline. No confidence in Infantino, declares UEFA. Support collapsing after sell-off plan fails. And Americans want FIFA leadership reckoning. And Martin Ziegler, the chief sports reporter, of course, broke this story during the week that has led to crisis time for Gianni Infantino. His opponents will step up efforts to force the FIFA president to resign after UEFA and the FA condemned his collapsed attempt to sell off a stake in a World Cup to private investors as a, quote, shabby, backroom, opaque deal. He could have made tens of millions of pounds from the FIFA Forward Enterprise Scheme, FFE, and is trying desperately to cling on to power, but his support is flooding away, sources have said. We'll dive deeper into that story in a little bit because it's definitely one of the interesting stories in the papers today. And a few stories at the bottom on GAA, the Sunday Times as well. Michael Foley tells the inside story of an incredible week in Mayo. The voices behind the viral broadcast, the Midwest radio commentators Stephen Grealish and Martin Carney, interviewed by Michael Foley in the paper today as well. And ladies football final, can Galway win on big stage at last? The Sunday Independent, lovely photograph of Sam Maguire in Mayo hands. A week like no other for Mayo is the headline, and the lovely photograph by John Sheridan there on the front page of the Sunday Independent sports section. And the Irish Mail on Sunday sports section, on the back page it says, no way back for Infantino. Calls grow for FIFA chief to quit after his shabby plan finally ditched. And also a photograph of Kerry's Seamus O'Shea and Kate Geraghty of Galway, the two captains ahead of the All-Ireland Ladies senior football final today. Kingdom ready for tribal battle. It's going to be a cracking game, hopefully, later on. And also inside Mayo's title-winning master plan. New captain, hard calls, a minibus and baseball cap. We'll get to that story shortly. And Hugh Farley, by the way, has picked his Ireland's top 30. We count down Ireland's top rugby players from three decades of the pro game. Should mention as well, this story, we'll obviously get to the FIFA stuff a little bit later, but the front page of the Irish Mail on Sunday today, Trump to be at Irish Open prize giving. President plans to present trophy to champion golfer in Doonbeg. Valerie Hanley and John Drennan have written this piece. US President Donald Trump will arrive in Ireland on September 12th. The Irish Mail on Sunday can exclusively reveal the president will attend the Amgen Irish Open at his Doonbeg golf resort in County Clare in a visit already being described by government sources as, quote, a logistical nightmare. Sources told the Mail on Sunday that Trump may perform the prize giving at the Irish Open. He's also expected to turn the sod on the new US embassy development in Dublin. Senior government sources telling the Mail on Sunday there is disquiet over the timing of the visit, which comes as Ireland holds the rotating presidency of the Council of the European Union. and the fact that Daniel Kinahan is expected to be extradited to Ireland from Dubai in the coming weeks, also stretching Garda resources. That's the front page piece. So yeah, Trump going to hand over the trophy? Linda, this is a piece
0: I think he does love an L trophy handover, doesn't he? So yeah, it was kind of expect. I think they did think he was going to come earlier in the week, just logistic-wise, because it's going to be an absolute nightmare. Like, doing something like that in Dublin is a nightmare, never mind doing it in somewhere like Dunbeg, you know. So it, I do think, and I think there was some kind of, there's some clash with some September 11th memorial things earlier in the week. So yeah, it looks like he's coming for the prize giving.
2: That's going to be interesting for the government and for the Garda Síochána as well.
0: I think he's one step away from a full kit at a prize given now, isn't he?
2: The Club World Cup, was it himself standing beside Paul Palmer at the World Cup? And you could tell Rodri at the World Cup was just waiting for him to
3: trying to shove him along, wasn't he?
2: Yeah, bizarre. But that's an interesting, very interesting story in the Irish Mail on Sunday, so we'll see what happens with that one. We'll obviously get to Gianni Infantino in a while. I want to start on some positive story. Mayo, folks, I mean, what a week. I don't know where. We'll probably have enough time to get through all of these pieces, in fairness, and we'll do justice to Mayo. And by the way, it's Roscommon 2-5, Fermanagh 1 point now in the All-Ireland Intermediate. Ladies, the cider, I don't know where we want to start. You mentioned Dermot Crowe's piece.
0: Yeah, look, they're all great, and they're, you know, they all have that kind of personal edge to how this week has felt. And it's just one of those stories that, like, you don't care it's a week on. You want to hear more. And, you know, every one of them brings in kind of a newer edge to it. And, you know, Dermot Crowe, you know, he's kind of admitting to the fact that, you know, there's a bit of bandwagoning going on here. Like, but, you know, he goes through every personal Mayo connection that he has and just what it means to them. And that's the thing about this is, you know, like last Sunday was about what happened on the pitch, and everything since has been what happened off the pitch. And this is not about, you know, this is not about the board, this is not about the players, this is not about the manager, this is about the people. And, you know, that's what something like this brings about. And, you know, that's where all the best stories are coming from. And he, you know, as I said, I don't think there's a Mayo person he's ever met in his life that doesn't get a mention in here. And, you know, a lot of them are only by first name because it doesn't matter who they are. It's the story, you know, that it's just, you know, I thought of John, uncle of the Mayo captain, who has lived for years in West Clare but comes from Cross Molina. He was the man who drove me to hospital when I fractured an ankle in a football match on an Easter trip back from college many moons ago. It's all the, you know, it's all these little tiny stories. You know, and it just, that one for me, I have to say, was the one that kind of struck me the most. I was saying, like, one of his paragraphs, he says, the one disadvantage of being from a county accustomed to success like Kerry is that you never get to experience the particular exhilaration that comes from the ending of a long suffering. Few supporters will have felt the kind of visceral release that Mayo's followers did last Sunday. And I think that's what this whole week has kind of been about, is, you know, nobody wants to go that long without winning something, but when you do, it genuinely makes it taste all the sweeter.
3: I don't know, Shane, has there ever been so many columnists wrote about any Irish sporting story ever? You would think that by this stage you should be reaching fatigue around the story, but I don't know, I can't speak for all your listeners, but I haven't reached that stage yet, which I suppose in itself just talks about how much of an amazing narrative it is. Look, it's all the pieces kind of blend into one, and you're nearly just kind of talking about them all, nearly more so than individually. We can pick bits and pieces, but I suppose, like Linda says in the Dermot Crowe piece, I wouldn't have encountered a massive amount of Mayo people in my time, and yet you immediately thought of the one or two maybe that you had. Met in your time. I suppose they are a different breed. They are definitely a different breed. I can't remember which of the pieces it is that refers to the wildness of the West and the wildness that's in their culture, and maybe that wildness being a little bit of a drawback in terms of their style of play over the years, particularly when they were coming up against such a systematic outfit in Jim Gavin's sides. But Andy Moran managed to harness the wildness in a different way that led fed into the unbelievable performance that we saw last week. But yeah, look, as I say, going back to the individuals, when I was managing Galway United, signed a guy from he was just wrapping up in England at the time, even though he was still only in his late 20s, a guy called Ronan Murray. And Ronan, we were relegated that season. Mm. And despite being relegated, Ronan still made the PFAI Team of the Year out of a team that had been relegated in that season. And there's a couple of things. His attitude, his personality, the Mayo-ness. We had, not to be having a go at the other side of it, but we had Ryan Manning come in and did a couple of training sessions with us while he was in his off-season.
2: Mm.
3: I think Ryan had been in the UK maybe a year or so. And he came back and had, without a doubt, a fair old twinge of the old mm-hmm. English accent. So he had, right? Ronan Murray.
2: After a year.
3: It happens to a lot of them.
2: A mate of mine went to college and came back with a Galway accent after a semester in Galway. Yeah, sort that out.
3: There you are. Ronan Murray had given 10 years in England and somehow came back with a stronger Mayo accent than he left with, you know. And I think Mayo people maybe are one of the few that sort of thing can happen with, you know. And a Bell Mullet man, he was the original bullet from Bell Mullet before that title was stolen on him. But it's just I don't know what it is about them. There is an impressive quality about men who come from that side. Would you believe the other one, Shane, is 20 years ago I worked in 98FM as a sales rep for about 3 years. I was doing the commercial sales, and the guy who was doing the agency sales was a guy called Rory Conroy. Got on really, really well with Rory because we both had a massive fascination with GAA, and remember being in the big tree with him on a day where Leash were in a big match and it was a doubleheader Mayo were on afterwards. Rory took over as CEO of Mayo GAA County Board in June.
2: Really?
3: Talk about
2: the timing.
3: Talk about timing and arriving.
2: It says Midas touch,
3: at the right time. Now, I don't know how much you would have fed into that success, but you're just thinking of people like everybody will have, you know, I suppose similar to Dermot's piece, everybody will have one or two people that your mind goes to, and it's just impossible to begrudge them what they've seen over the last few days, isn't it?
2: It's incredible. It's just been incredible. And as Dermot Crowe writes, he's kind of just remember. We all probably have a link to the West in some way, whether it's just holidays as a kid. Like my own dad is from Dunmore in Galway and just remember going down there as kids. But a lot of people now who have links to any tenuous link to Mayo whatsoever are coming out of the woodwork. And why wouldn't they be? Unbelievable stuff. Yeah, from Dermot Crowe. Maybe stick with the Sunday Independent ones because there's a lot of good writing. Tommy Conlon, even on page 2 and 3, kind of goes through the week that was. Home with the Hunters, on the trail of Sam Maguire along the high roads and low roads of Mayo last week, a liberated people cast off the weight of history. I think he describes it as the Mayo Mardi Gras this week at one point as well. And yeah, I like the first couple of paragraphs where he's describing the scene in a Supermax in the centre of Castlebar, Pompeii of curry sauce, as he calls it. But it's lovely, as you both say, like it's all about the celebrations. We've barely really... Like we had Conor Mortimer in here yesterday and we did dive deep into the match a little bit, but we've not really talked about the match. It doesn't matter anymore. Yeah, it's
3: the celebrations, it's the storylines, the narratives. Like there's just one of the reasons why it's just such a good feel factor around it is there are so many people who come out of this as shining lights. Mm-hmm. There are so many people that come out of it. Like right down to Kerry people. Like, to be fair, they've handled this very well, haven't they? Both in terms of the Kerry supporters there on the day, the people who were on commentary duties in the immediate aftermath, James, which are, say James, I don't know who, with yourselves, I think Eamon Fitzmaurice was in the Sunday game commentary, was he? Lots of, you know, so many, but, and then the support base themselves, I think they came out like an absolute shine light. Andy Moran, obviously. It's probably a battle between Kobe and Andy, which is the biggest
2: story,
3: the biggest story and the biggest narrative. Listen, I'm sure you've probably come across. I've had the chance now to sit down and watch that full session that Andy Moran put on in November, which clips of it have been going around. I've seen it from start to finish now at this stage, and I mean, my God, like. Probably the biggest trait, in my opinion, the biggest trait that you can have as a manager and coach is to be a person that people want to be around.
2: Mm.
3: And oh my God, does he strike you as a fella that you want to be in his company as much as you can possibly be in his company.
2: Yeah.
3: He's just an outstanding individual. I think one of the piece on the commentators that you mentioned, that Michael Foley has with the commentators, one of the commentators, just looking at here, Grealish, is it? Am I pronouncing it correct?
2: Stephen Grealish,
3: says he remembers Mayo manager Andy Moran falling in with him for co-commentary duty on a dreary county championship quarter-final between Ballina and Castlebar. An hour with Moran left Grealish buzzing. I never enjoyed a commentary as much. The energy he brought to that said to me, okay, this man has something. Once I knew he was manager, you could see there was something different. And that's, like, again, no matter what reason you have to be in his company, I'd say you'd come up with any excuse to be around him, I'd imagine.
0: But I think as well, like, the fact, the story going global, there was so, you know, that wasn't because of the team. That wasn't because, you know, a team suddenly won a trophy after 75 years. Again, that was all, it was the stories behind it. We were actually away, I was in Wales last weekend at a music festival. And, you know, coming kind of towards the end of it, we popped it on a phone on the table. And, you know, people kind of looking over your shoulder, what are you watching? There's nothing on, you know. And you're explaining to them, you know, and you're kind of saying, well, it's, you know, the All-Ireland football final. And we go to this festival every year, so it's always the All-Ireland final weekend. And, oh, you're watching that again. It's like, oh, no, this one's different, and, you know, and you're trying to explain. And then, you know, you start kind of telling them the story about the curse. And then you're kind of, 5 minutes later, you hear them telling the next person who's coming over about the story. And then suddenly you've kind of 10, 15 Welsh people behind you kind of looking over your shoulder, wanting to know what's happening in this game. And you know, so and that's why, you know, that's the kind of thing that took it global. Like, so it just, it had absolutely everything. I have this really dark thing that I talk about when I have this fear of, I don't fear dying. That's, you know, it's going to happen to all of us and that's fine. But I always fear dying just before something great happens for one of my teams.
2: Yeah, it must be a word and for that. It has,
0: you
2: to
0: know, like, there has to be Leicester fans that died not knowing they won that league, you know, that kind of thing. And it's, so I'm just like, you know, I'm hoping that wherever massive Mayo fans went in the few weeks, months, years before, that they know somehow on some level that they know. And but it's just been, and, you know, there's a couple of stories in the Times, have the, you know, the guys in New York, in the pub in New York.
2: Yes.
0: And, you know, one of them has kind of made it back for most of the finals, but didn't make this one, but kind of actually didn't mind because, you know, he's kind of saying, I wasn't home for it, but there's no other place I'd rather be because of the years of suffering and abuse that I've gotten, you know. And that's always one of the best things about winning something after a long time is that, you know, the payback then. So that Michael Foley's piece again. Yeah, it was just like, it's so good. And, you know, I did love the line saying, in Athlone, a group of Roscommon children in primrose and blue awaited any Mayo people crossing the River Shannon heading west. Like, you know, it's just, again, that kind of, I don't think there's any body in the country begrudges them.
2: No.
0: You know, and whether it's Kerry or whether it's anybody else. And the, you know, I'm sure the journalists themselves who've had to cover this all week, if that was, you know, if you were kind of told, oh, you have to go and cover Kerry for a week and the week after them winning, you'd be kind of going, oh, gosh, you know. Mm-hmm. Whereas this, you're like, leave me out there. I'm not coming home, you know. And so, and you can tell that in all the writing. And that's what I think is so good about all today's writing. It's just that there's a real, they're kind of celebrating with the fans, and it's just this being in the middle of something like that is just, you know, kind of an incredible experience. And I know Shane McGrath mentioned in his column as well about it, you know, a lot of people he hasn't heard from in years suddenly texting him, you know, and it's that kind of thing as well. Some good and some not so good.
2: Yeah, it's brilliant. The piece from Michael Foley, you mentioned songs, tears and a cascade of memories. Mayo's torrential release of 75 years of emotion lifted the county a few feet towards heaven. It starts off the piece at the Ballyhonus get together on Tuesday evening in the, of course, hometown of the captain, Jack Coyne, and just incredible scenes. And Nathan Murphy, formerly of Off the Ball, gets a mention as well. He was up on stage introducing all the guests with Michael Cummins from Midwest Radio. But he goes on to talk about, like, just the scenes at the full-time whistle, the out-of-body experience, as some Mayo fans have called it. In one part of the stadium, the Kerry comedian Bernard Casey looked back and saw a woman from Cross Malina holding her mother's memorial card in her hand while video-calling her brother abroad. One man fainted. Two girls sitting near a group of Kerry supporters simply stood there, trembling, every emotion melted into one. And families found each other outside on the roads around Croke Park and collapsed into tearful hugs that went on and on. Just remarkable. Mm. Like, because obviously, All-Ireland final week, or for All-Ireland final, I suppose, you don't always get to sit beside who you want to sit beside.
0: Yeah, so
2: you see all these videos of reunions happening outside the, you know, underneath the Cusack. And
0: there was another bit of that where he said, you know, you're trying to, which is the best kind of part of this, you know, it's the woman in Ballyhonus walking a dog dressed in a Mayo jersey. It's the Mayo team stepping off the bus and hands reaching to touch the cup like a holy relic. It's a darling night in Garrett Delaney's pub on Abbey Street, run by the descendants of George Delaney, who played in the frostbitten 1916 All-Ireland football final for Mayo. This is my favourite one. It is the bouncer outside singing rebel songs to soften the mood of the 100 or so people waiting to see if they can squeeze in and see their heroes.
2: Yeah, it's incredible.
0: Yeah.
2: Just the scenes. And the songs as well. Sorry, go on.
0: Linda. Yeah, no, it's all just the little stories and, you know, from people nobody knows, you know, it's just, you just kind of see this random stuff happen around you. And, you know, anybody who's ever gone to kind of any, you know, the big tournaments or that, you know that feeling where it's not, you know, it's not Sky Sports setting up a big thing in the corner, you know, or one of the sponsors having a big sponsored night out for everybody. It's the little things that happen in a corner unexpectedly. Like, that's the stuff that you remember, and that's the stuff you come home to tell people about.
2: Yes.
3: Like, Linda, I was actually watching it on my phone. Myself and my wife and young lad were at the National Athletics Finals on this Sunday evening as well. And I actually, for the final 5 minutes, I actually felt like somebody should have said, listen, lad, we just hold off on the next race for 5 minutes. Yeah. There was nobody watching. I felt so sorry for the athletes. It was just people all around on the grass and all around at Morton Stadium. Just everybody had the phone out. And then the roars and everything when the final whistle went from the Mayo people who maybe, you know, had a local athlete and that had taken them in that direction instead. And again, tears. There was, you know, tears in Morton Stadium. Never mind tears in Croke Park. Yeah. You know, it was just an absolute, you know, incredible.
0: At the festival, I went over to the toilet about maybe half an hour after the end, and we're standing in the queue outside, and there's two women behind me, and kind of tells an Irish, you know, a couple of Irish accents there. So, you girls from Ireland? Oh, yeah, from Dublin. Oh, isn't it great for Mayo? And that was, and it's like, yeah, it's great. Like,
2: it's unbelievable.
0: It's just that sense of fair play, alas.
2: Yeah, it's amazing. Mm. At full time, I was sitting in there in the production box, and John Duggan was here and Rory Grugan of Armagh was in that seat, you know, watching the game with us. And obviously he was in that position a couple of years ago, winning with Armagh after a while of not winning. But I felt the tears welling a little bit. And the two lads looked glassy-eyed. I don't want to speak for them, but they looked glassy-eyed in the studio as well. It was just, everyone was getting carried away just with the scenes at full time. It was...
3: Yeah. I'd actually forgotten about Nathan. I mean, I'd love to have been in and around Nathan.
2: He was on stage in Ballyhonus.
3: That would have been sweet. But just going back on here, another bit of a one for you on... So again, like Kobe, my God. Whatever mum as a footballer, as a young fella, mother of God.
2: The way he speaks.
3: It's absolutely ridiculous. Yeah. And, you know, the level of credit that must go to the upbringing that he's got for the young fella to turn out that way as well. But I had read the Kieran Shannon piece in The Examiner talking about the fact that he had potentially could have had a basketball scholarship in the US as well. So, you know, you're thinking, you know, how many things can this guy be good at? Mm. You know, obviously winning Ireland League's first year off to play AFL, you know, the potential basketball scholarship. I had a CPD event for the UEFA Pro License, Shane, in Johnstown House on Tuesday evening. And we got chatting about the match, as everybody does, the only talking point everywhere, chatting about the match and the whole lot. One of the FAI staff pulled out his phone and showed me a picture of Kobe in an Irish underage international soccer squad.
2: Right.
3: Like, what? This is just ridiculous.
2: Yeah. He's like Forrest Gump. He's just there. He's there for everything. Yeah. Unbelievable at every sport. There are always those young lads in school who just, no matter what they play, they pick up a table tennis bat and they're ridiculous. It's like, how are you good at everything?
3: He's taking it to a new level, though. I mean.
2: Yeah.
3: But as I say, the manner in which he carries himself is just incredible. Like one of the pieces... I was reading on my phone, so I'm not sure is it in today's paper or was it in yesterday's, but the bit around his marketability and that he'd want to be earning a few quid over there, because if he stays here he might not be earning it directly as a professional athlete, but you'd imagine the sponsorship opportunities that would open up to him would be, like, you know, squeaky clean in terms of the image, speak so well, you know, good looking young fella, superstar already.
0: Love the Island would be on the phone.
2: Take a year out. Yeah.
3: There'd be all kinds of doors opening to him. But look, you certainly can't begrudge him going and chasing the opportunity of a full-time career over there either, can you?
0: No, absolutely not.
2: And that piece Michael Foley does with Martin Carney and Stephen Grealish.
3: Brilliant, like, isn't it?
2: Brilliant, the Midwest. And that clip just went absolutely viral. Martin Carney sounds like he's going to faint in the commentary. Like, I can imagine it. Like, my own county have never won an All-Ireland in Monaghan, and I can only imagine how I would feel in those moments. And it was just, I think they painted the picture perfectly. They painted the picture completely perfectly, and it's just, the piece sort of paints the picture of how global it went you know, in all of the clips, and when you have Mark Carney and Joe Biden sending their congratulations across the Atlantic as well.
3: It was interesting to see as well. Obviously, the lads would be different generations, as you can see by the picture you know straight away. I mean, I found it amazing that Grealish was
2: 27.
3: My God, turned 27 during the week. But it shows, again, the difference in the generations in terms of them talking about looking at the response that it got. So Grealish is well clued in. He knows exactly, and he's able to tell us how many 100,000 times it was seen on social media. But Carney, obviously, in a different generation, wouldn't know so much be a social media man. And he says here, the reality came dropping more slowly for Carney during a radio interview last week. He heard the commentary played back for the first time. And his reaction was, "I was kind of embarrassed. Then I said, why should I be? What you were doing was just a reflection on the madness unfolding in front of you." And that's it. As you say, like, he did look like he was going to pass out, but he's from Mayo. He should look like he's about to pass out.
2: Yeah.
3: You know what I mean? He absolutely should. As you know, he just felt the exact same as pretty much everybody. There's no point trying to be cool, calm and collected in a situation like that, is there?
0: I think he kind of summed it up best. He said, winning was beautiful. I never realised it would be as sweet and cathartic. That spiritual regeneration. You've got at last what you've been searching for all your life. The tribe has got what it was looking for. It was more relief than joy.
2: Yeah, amazing. And he talks about the coffee he went for. He says the weekly coffee with Paddy Burke, Willie Joe Padden and John Mahan during the week to try and discuss the game before the game and build up a bit of optimism that they could get the job done. And ultimately they did, of course. But it's brilliant. It's absolutely brilliant. And they painted the picture so well, the two of them. And it's just, Andy Moran just comes out of every single piece, like with such bravery. Even in Tommy Conlon's piece, I think he describes him as, it says, "It was Moran who finally pulled Excalibur from the stone after many chieftains before him and tried to summon that Arthurian power." But he doesn't make it about himself, Andy Moran. I remember even, I texted him when he got the Monaghan coaching position, when he was named on Gabriel Bannigan's backroom team, and he was only there for the year, but it was a successful year, as he obviously, success follows him around. But I texted him and just said, because even though Gabriel Bannigan got the job, Andy Moran being in the back room was the story. So I wanted to get him on the show, and he just texted me back and said, I'll leave it off, Shane. This is Gabriel's moment. I'll let him have this moment. Picture of the man, you know. He didn't want to do any media. He was like, this is for him, you know. So.
3: And he was the coolest man in the stadium when the whistle went.
2: He was, wasn't he?
3: Wasn't he? Like, really, absolutely. I don't know how he said so so level. I really, really don't. When all remarkable. The pandemonium around. And probably, again, to go back to Udderfield, probably Kobe too. Like, you know, Kobe had the balance right. Sometimes I see somebody going around shaking the hands of all the commiserating with the losing team, and I say, listen, you know, great trade, fair play. Like, go a little bit wild. He seemed to be doing both at the same time. Yeah. Like, Jordan was jumping up on him at one stage, while at the same time he was on his way across to shake somebody's hand. He just seemed to have that balance. Absolutely brilliant. But, again, I mean, on Andy, I obviously, from coming from the coach and managerial background, I really enjoyed the Shane McGrath piece.
2: Yeah.
3: Because it has a full look at the rest of the management team and who has slotted into the various different pieces. And obviously the piece with Higgins in was it yesterday or Friday's Examiner, where he kind of did the diary piece as well, was a really good proper insight and look at it. But like, when you look at the people that have ended up in the positions, obviously he's surrounded himself with the best of the local fellas in Boyle and Higgins too. You know, you couldn't, if you're going to pick three Mayo men, you know, they're the three that you'd get in. Then Paddy Talley comes on board via that chance altercation that himself and Warren had. You know, that's the best of expertise from outside your own county from a coaching perspective. Then, like, this piece seems to kind of, Conor Finn seems to have been the lead on S&C.
2: Yes.
3: But it hints at Barry Solon's involvement again. Anybody who knows S&C will automatically know Barry, and Barry having Mayo roots, it would have been a surprise nearly for him not to have had some sort of fingerprints on it. Paul Durkin coming in the goalkeeping coach role. And then the big one for me, even though it's not a formal role, because I've been lucky enough to have had one or two people in this position before, when I'm in a managerial role, somebody in a mentorship role that you can bounce stuff off, who isn't a formal part of your setting, but you can pick up the phone to and say, you know, listen, give me a little bit of a steer on this, or did you ever go through this scenario before? How did you handle that in your... For him to be able to do that with James Horan, who again is an outstanding individual, not a guy I've ever met personally, but a guy who always impresses me in anything that I read or see of him. For him to be able to do that, I think it would have been a massive help to him, lads.
2: Yeah.
3: It would have been such a help to him, because... you know, he's been through it all and that, and I just think he'd been able to give him a really good steer. When I was at Wexford, I might have said it before, when I was at Wexford, I had, even though a different sport, I had Jason Ryan.
2: Right.
3: Obviously, he was had brilliant success in the last year or two with Ballygunner. I had Jason in that role, and I found it hugely helpful.
2: Yeah.
3: Hugely helpful. Even though it was a different sport. I wasn't asking him about the nitty-gritty of football or soccer, whatever you want to call it. I was asking him about, you know, handling this fella and, yeah, you know, this scenario and, you know, the communication piece and all of that kind of stuff, and having somebody that you can lean on when you're still a relatively young man. Andy Moran is still very much a newcomer to a certain extent, certainly to the managerial side of it. For him to be able to bounce stuff off of James Horne, I think would have been hugely helpful.
2: Big time. And that piece with Shane McGrath mentions even the choice of Jack Coyne as captain, when he had probably other more obvious figures like Jordan Flynn or Ryan O'Donoghue in the dressing room or in the starting 15 who would have been a choice, but an inspired choice, as the piece says. And Jack had been the under 20 captain and had been an All-Star nominee in 2025. So, and the speech was just fantastic after the game, obviously. Mm. That piece also mentions that I didn't realise he was wearing the Chicago Cubs hat.
3: Another baseball app enthusiast like myself.
2: Yeah, there you go. Yeah, exactly. But I hadn't realised throughout the summer he was wearing a Cubs. Maybe this was common knowledge. I just hadn't been familiar.
3: It?
2: So, but it says in the piece with Shane McGrath, he's been wearing a Chicago Cubs baseball cap on the sideline.

0: you know, because no doubt, you know, we spoke about the names that we've mentioned there in terms of the setup and, you know, trying to do everything right. The money that needs to be ploughed into an All-Ireland winning team these days, guys, is absolutely massive. So to play a role in making sure that the books were balanced would have been, you know, a huge part of it as well.
1: Well, I would imagine
0: you
1: the money...
0: ignore it.
1: No, those white jerseys, I don't know how many they have sold this week, but I would imagine quite a few.
0: Two biggest sellers of the week were the white jersey and the downloads and streams of the green and red.
1: Oh, yeah. Saw doctors are laughing all the way to the bank. God. Well, Colin McGurk mentions that on page 6 of the sports section. And at the end of his piece, he says, in the meantime, Mayo County Board should get the Saw Doctors into McHale Park in the next month. 50,000 at 50 euro ahead. They could look after the team well and fund some long-term projects like the Mayo team last Sunday. They should strike while the iron is hot. Might be the worst advice.
0: Definitely agree. Yeah. But what a tune.
1: Yeah, 100%. I have to take a break here, folks. I don't know if we're finished with the Mayo conversation. Maybe we're not. There's probably a bit more to get into possibly still before we move on to matters FIFA and everything else besides. But stick with us on Off the Ball Sunday here on Newstalk. We're on the air until 7 o'clock. You're listening to the Sunday Paper Review with Linda Marr and Shane Keegan in studio with myself, Shane Hannan. There are 2 minutes gone in the second half of the All-Ireland Intermediate Football Ladies Championship, and it is one-way traffic. Roscommon with a healthy lead, 11-point lead over Fermanagh at this point. So Roscommon 2-7, Fermanagh 2 points is the latest score. Antrim beat Carlow by a point in the junior decider earlier, and Kerry versus Galway is to come at 4:15 in the senior decider. So back in a sec with the Sunday Paper Review here on Off the Ball Sunday on Newstalk.
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0: Capaldi, Gorillaz, Fontaines DC, Somber, Zara Larsson, CMAT, and many more. 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
2: Paul Jarash, welcome back. It is Off the Ball Sunday here on Newstalk. Shane Hannon in for John Duggan. Today we're on the air until 7 p.m. and it is, what, 6 minutes, 5.5 minutes gone in the All-Ireland Intermediate Ladies Football Final, and it's Fermanagh 2 points, Roscommon 2 goals and 7 points, so a clear lead for Fermanagh in the Intermediate Decider. The Junior Final earlier went the way of Antrim, a 1 point victory for Antrim against Carlow. It finished Antrim 113, Carlow 2-9, and Galway versus Kerry is to come at 4:15 in the Senior Final. We'll have Ciara Trant, former Dublin goalkeeper, in studio with us from around 3:30, building up to that game, and she'll be in studio for analysis throughout the Senior Final as well. We have UEFA Pro Licence coach Shane Keegan and Linda Maher from the Irish Daily Mail in studio with myself, combing through the biggest stories and best sports writing in the back pages on the Sunday Paper Review here on Off the Ball Sunday on News Talk this afternoon. We're, I suppose, continuing, folks, our conversation on Mayo. I don't want to leave it just yet because it's such a lovely story. Joe Brawley, Shane, on page 5 of the Sunday Independent, writing about Mayo as well. Profound day of liberation for the world's biggest county, as he described.
3: Yeah, people will obviously find it amusing to hear Joe probably sing the praises of Mayo, given that he's usually been very much on the other side of the fence. But reading the piece, and he does go into the tactical side of it, into the game a little bit, which I found interesting. It might be him, actually, that mentions them using their wildness to their advantage. But there are two people in all of the narrative that maybe, in my opinion, haven't got quite as much credit as they deserve from it all, Shane. One is, I thought the referee was outstanding.
2: Martin McNally, yeah.
3: I thought he was outstanding.
2: Yeah.
3: I really did.
2: That a flow.
3: That led to the whole thing. And listen, the other fella, you won't feel too sorry for him because he has got a lot of credit up to this point. But again, Jim Gavin, what have you done to the game? Like, it's just because the Joe Brawley piece has here, Joe, as he likes to do, gets a bit of a humorous anecdote in, and he says here, halfway down or at the bottom of the first column, a barrister friend of mine from a Protestant tradition texted me last Sunday night, OMG, I just watched my first ever GAA game, All-Ireland final. I was supporting Mayo. What a bloody magic game Gaelic is. Magic, fast, exciting, consuming. Cannot believe I've missed this for years due to perpetuated prejudice. It was bloody magic, Joe. Riveting, close, thrilling, and Mayo won after 75 years of trying. Oh my God, I'm off to Lourdes to convert bloody magic. Which obviously is humorous in itself. But it did get me thinking where he says, how true, with Joe as usual, how true or not it is. Where he says, I've missed this for years. But he hasn't missed this for years. Because this hasn't been football.
2: Yeah.
3: Like, it hasn't. You know, if he'd watched his first game of football 4 years ago in an All-Ireland final, he'd probably never watched another game.
2: Yeah, true.
3: So he wouldn't.
2: Yeah.
3: We have this new game, which is not solely at Jim's hands. You know, he had a really, really good crew with him. But, like, I know there's a piece elsewhere looking at, you know, is there going to be potential changes to hurling and all of that kind of stuff. Like, it's not as easy as just, you know, a guy comes in, decides that he's going to make a few changes and all of a sudden we have a brilliant game. Like, what Jim Gavin as the figurehead has achieved is incredible. It's absolutely incredible. And we would not have had the football year that we have had finishing with what it finished with. I mean, it was already arguably one of the greatest years for Gaelic football before we even got the greatest story in the final. We would not have had that without the changes that have been brought in and implemented. And there are some that will still say, you know, they'll try and pick holes in it here and there. But how can you? Like, it's just been incredible what's happened to the happened to the game.
2: It's like a Gaelic football renaissance. Feels like within the early days of this renaissance period. I don't know how big could Gaelic football get. Like, maybe I'm over egging it a bit. But so when you have people outside of the country suddenly sharing clips, and there's clips of Gaelic football, you know, going absolutely viral worldwide, you do wonder: is there, say it's not going to happen anytime soon, but in 50, 100 years, when we are no longer here, how big will Gaelic football potentially be? Like,
3: so just on, I suppose, on that a little bit, actually, it just reminds me. So last year, So I'm full-time employed by Leinster GEA. So last year, there was an event on in Germany where they had, it's kind of like a European PE teachers conference, right? And basically, peripheral sports were given the opportunity to showcase their sport at it to all of these teachers based from Netherlands, France, all over Italy, all over the place, and where they would come and actually partake. They were the participants. They would partake in the sport first. So there was like American football, there was pickleball, there was all kinds of crazy stuff. And we got a slot at it. Gaelic football got a slot at it. And I was asked, would I go out and put on the coaching workshop with them? And like genuinely, it was, they loved it. They absolutely loved it, so they did.
4: But you have an amazing finished product to show them. Do you know, this is not something that's happening in front of a couple of hundred people, you know, on a weekend in a small village. This is something that, you know, when you're able to show them the game in full flow in front of 80,000 people, like that's, you know, it's not an easy sell, but it makes it a lot easier.
2: I think that's why the clips go viral, because people across the world who have never seen Gaelic football or hurling before see these clips and they're like, why are there 82,000 people sitting in a stadium watching this? Yeah. Like, why haven't I heard of this?
4: It's already established. It's crazy. Into their heads. But this is where the Mayo-Chicago connections come in now. Yeah. I can make it go global.
2: Exactly.
3: And like you say, it is something that, like, a few of them, you know, were playing it in my little workshop thing, and I'm looking at them going, geez, like, you were really good at this. And, but straight, almost every time it was, well, I've never played this, but I've played quite a bit of basketball. Right, or I've never played this, but I've played quite a bit of soccer. And, you know, it just lends itself. Yeah. And it is the kind of thing. And there is a lot of, there's a great guy called Chris Collins is kind of the main coaching guy internationally with the GAA, pushing it into different areas. It is absolutely, and it's already very much growing on the continent and that, but you can see it getting even stronger and stronger on the back of,
4: but I think what you were saying about Jim Gavin, and you know, with the real changes as well, the real changes, you know, because there is the piece elsewhere. Philip Lanigan in the Mail.
2: Oh yeah,
4: did the piece. The real changes have to be for the right reasons.
2: Yeah.
4: It can't be because, oh, we don't want that happening anymore. You know, in the same way, like it happens in Formula One, you know, they have to be for the right reasons and not just to stop something.
2: Yeah.
4: It needs to be for the greater good of the game and not just because, well, this, you know, team or these people that we don't like just keep winning. So, you know, and I think in this case, it absolutely was that the essence of it has just made the game so much better.
2: Yeah. Remarkable. There's also pieces, obviously, on Kerry and Shane McGrath in the Mail writing, Jack took gambles on returning players and none of them paid off, and the post-mortem that's obviously going to begin in Kerry, and what Jack O'Connor's always talked about, the demands on players in Kerry. I suppose the club championship there, three distinct competitions including the County Championship that involves divisional sides, and the effort it takes for his Kerry players to keep going throughout the course of the season. There's a lot discussed, but in fairness, he's critical of some decision to start Thomas Sullivan in place of Jim O'Connor, which didn't pay off. Paul Gainey also being named in the 26, not used, which would suggest he wasn't fit enough to make an impact off the bench. And he says, then why pick him, is a question being asked in the kingdom in recent days.
3: Yeah, I don't know. Like, it's not exactly crisis time down there.
2: No, I don't think so. Like,
3: if you told me that the house has to go on somebody for next year's All-Ireland right now, it's Kerry.
2: Still Kerry.
3: House on, without a doubt. And look, while I'm not a Kerry man, I would be saying, geez, I wouldn't have thought they would be considering moving Jack on. I would have thought he's the ideal man to lead them again next year, to be honest.
2: 100%. The ladies' football final coverage, there's a bit of coverage in all of the papers, I suppose, today. Certainly more than you would have seen in, say, I remember, you know, 6, 7, 8 years ago when we were doing the Sunday paper review and there'd be ladies' football finals on or camogie finals on, and the coverage was terrible. But it's definitely improved to that end, as Roscommon lead, by the way, Fermanagh 2-8 to 2 points in the second half of the intermediate football final. Antrim beat Carlow by a point in the junior decider earlier. The Nadine Doherty piece, I suppose, folks, in the Sunday Independent was won.
3: It's very good in that, look, and I think this is really important, because you've hit the nail on the head when you talk about the media coverage. If we're going to grow sports that don't have the amount of eyeballs on them that we want, be it women's sport or be it peripheral sports or whatever, like, the media side of it is absolutely massive.
2: Yeah.
3: So as for me, as a Johnny come lately, you know, am I going to watch this match? Am I not going to watch this match? Well, let me pick up the papers and let me see if somebody can give me a narrative that's going to get me excited enough to say, actually, now I understand what's going on, and now I can see the couple of storylines that are going on there. You know,
2: same as the Now Cursed people in Wales.
4: Yeah,
2: you know,
4: yeah.
2: Give them a line to give them a hook, and then they'll be into it.
3: That's it. And I think Nadine Doherty does a really good work around that, in the sense that she talks about how both counties have had failures in recent years, and that she's putting it down to who the side that will win today will be the side that learns the most from the defeats that they have suffered in recent years. And she talks about that fine line between using it as fuel for the fire, mm-hmm. as opposed to it crippling you, mm-hmm. almost, and self-doubt kicking in and you remembering the last time you lost and, oh no, here it's getting away from us again. Mm-hmm. And that is such a fine balancing act. It really, really is. Because, I mean, looking at it, I would have thought, as I say, knowing very little about it, I would have thought Kerry, surely favourites. Mm-hmm. You know, and they've been in, they didn't make last year's final, but they're in each of their three previous finals. Whereas Galway are only in one of those, and I'm looking at everything is pointing to, and they're not. You know, Galway are favourites today, and between this piece and Christy does a really good piece in the, I think it's the Times, it's Christy O'Connor's piece, where he talks about how impressive Galway have been this year. He gives, like, the winning margin of their games over the last three games has been, you know, massive. They're absolutely rampaged to the final, so they have. And it just starts to build it all up, you know, very, very nicely. That Galway have, you know, for a team that have had some outstanding talent over the last couple of years, they just haven't been able to get the job done. But that today represents a massive chance to try and right that wrong for them.
2: Yeah.
3: A very quick shout out with my blue and white on. We are Leash are the Jubilee team today.
2: Oh, yeah.
3: Again. 2001.
2: Yeah.
3: When they won the Football All-Ireland. And my own young lad's Gaelic football team, he is lucky enough to have Mary Corwin, who is now Mary Griffin, is our lead coach, even though it's predominantly a boys' team. One of the best Gaelic football coaches around is a member of that team. So,
2: right.
3: Best of luck to the girls up there. Enjoy.
2: They'll have a good night's crack and a good day.
3: I'm sure they will, yeah.
2: Yeah, no doubt. Fair play to them. Yeah, it's a nice piece. Talking about harnessing hurt.
3: Yeah.
2: And fairness goes into the game in depth. Like, talking about the Kerry kick out being their Achilles heel for a number of years. And it goes on to mention Michael Jordan.
3: Yeah.
2: Which is really, really lovely as well. Jordan's quote about failure: I've missed more than 9,000 shots in my career. I've lost almost 300 games. 26 times I've been trusted to take the game-winning shot and missed. I failed over and over and over again in my life, and that is why I succeed.
3: She makes the point that, well, look, as advertising campaigns have to be, it's oversimplified.
2: Yeah.
3: It's like, that's painted as, if you're able to go through all that and still standing, you will be automatically a winner. Whereas it's not. It's, you have to go through all that, learn a lesson, constantly take something from each one, not just suffer defeat and, well, if I keep losing, eventually I'll win.
4: It's
3: I lose, I learn, I lose, I learn, I get a little bit closer, and eventually
4: It feels like this kind of echoes a Mayo in both teams.
2: Yeah.
4: Today in this. Yeah. And, you know, and I agree with you, that's one of those where you kind of sit down to read it, and at the end you're kind of like, oh, I don't know who's going to win this.
2: Yeah. Yeah, it's true.
4: You know, that's. But I thought there's no doubt that both teams today have undergone the dynamic process of using defeats as fuel for growth. And then just the last paragraph I thought was great, talks about managing the mental, emotional, and behavioural side of things. And says, not every athlete is capable of doing so. Hurt gets you to the starting line. It doesn't get you to the finish.
2: Exactly.
4: So the lesson that the team who fails to successfully balance the effects of loss will unfortunately learn today. It really pitches up the story. There was one time on the following page of Dermot Crowe.
2: Yeah.
4: Just at the end, he does say there are men's fixtures in both Carlow and Roscommon today, which kind of just feels
2: disappointing.
4: Like
2: at club level,
4: a small that you could kind of just, if we're going to if you want everybody to take this seriously, then you have to start taking it seriously first. You know, so. Hopefully something like that will be sorted ahead of next year.
2: Yeah, definitely shouldn't be club games in any county competing in Croke Park in an All-Ireland final taking place, whatever the gender, whatever the age grade, shouldn't be happening. But it's nice, and it's funny that Stephen Grealish writing down the word famine in his notes before the game to remind himself.
3: That was his go-to
2: word. Yeah. But it's same for Kerry and Galway today. Like, Kerry broke that famine going back to 1993 in recent years, but Galway haven't won in 22 years, the All-Ireland final. So if they could lift the Brendan Martin Cup today and break that duck, it would be quite remarkable. There are probably other pieces as well, I'd imagine. You mentioned Christy O'Connor as well, and the Sunday Times has a couple of pieces, in fairness.
3: Yeah, Christy is on page 5 there, and as I say, he just outlines, Galway's winning margin in the All-Ireland semi-final 2 weeks ago was 13 points. It would have been far more only for Mathers, but that's been the pattern of Galway's championship. Galway have taken down Meath, Tyrone, Mayo and Armagh by an average winning margin of 16 points en route to today's final against Kerry.
2: Jeez.
3: Ruthless and relentless is how he describes it. I mean, that is serious.
2: Remarkable.
3: So it is. Whereas I think Kerry's final score was quite comprehensive against Dublin, but by all accounts, the opposite to this, in that it looked far more comprehensive than it was. Whereas Christie is saying Galway left an even bigger margin behind him. I think the 10-point margin actually flattered Kerry, which, as I say, is all leads to, as I say, I came to the wrong conclusion that Kerry were favourites here. That's not the case, and it seems to be a fairly impressive Galway machine based on those scorelines.
2: Yeah, could be set up for a cracking game. We have to take an ad break, folks, for the 3 o'clock news. We might come back to a couple of those pieces when we come back afterwards. And there's also, obviously, the football and the FIFA and Gianni Infantino pieces that we'll have to get through, and a couple of other nice bits and stories we can touch on before we finish up on the Sunday Paper Review as well. You're listening to Shane Keegan and Linda Maher in studio with myself, Shane Hannan, on the Sunday Paper Review here on Off the Ball Sunday on News Talk. We are on the air on the show until 7 p.m. We'll, of course, have all of the build-up to Galway versus Kerry in that ladies' senior football final with Ciara Tran from around 3:30 joining myself in studio. The intermediate final is only going one way. Roscommon with a 13-point lead now over Fermanagh. 2-10 to 3 points is the latest score at Croke Park, while the junior game went in the favour of Antrim earlier. They were 1-point victors over Carlow. So stay with us here on Off the Ball Sunday on Newstalk. We're going to take a break for the 3 o'clock news. Back with more from the Sunday Paper Review very shortly.
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1: Good afternoon, I'm Cino Dwyer. Gardaí have recovered a man's body from the Royal Canal in North Dublin. The remains were found shortly before 9 a.m. yesterday near Crossguns Bridge in Phibsborough. His body was removed from the water and has since been taken to the local mortuary. The results of the post-mortem examination will determine the course of the Gardaí investigation. A fire has reignited on the southern slopes of Slieve na Mann in Tipperary. Crews from Clonmel and Carrickonshire fire stations are at the scene and are working to contain it. Aerial support has also been requested to assist with the operation. Large crowds have gathered at Croke Park as the LGFA All-Ireland Finals are underway. Antrim were crowned junior champions this afternoon, while Roscommon and Fermanagh are currently battling for the intermediate title. The big game throws in at 4:15 when Galway take on Kerry in the senior final. These Kerry fans are feeling confident of a victory.
2: Very excited, looking forward to the win. Please God, we hope to win.
3: Oh, we're very excited and hoping that we'll get a good result. The girls have it in them, so they just have to believe. And I'm up with my family. We came from Balnahow, west of Dingle, so we're up since 6:30.
4: The boys couldn't do it, but by God, the girls will. We're confident, yes.
1: A man has been charged after a gun and ammunition were found in Dublin. Gardaí made the discovery at a house in Crumlin following a search of a property under warrant with a handgun and 5 rounds of ammunition seized. The man in his 30s is due before the Criminal Courts of Justice tomorrow morning. Gardaí are appealing for witnesses following a serious crash in Wexford. A man in his 20s was hit by a car on the R741 in Castlebridge shortly before midnight last night. It's the final day of All Together Now in Waterford. Damien Dempsey, Disclosure and Underworld are among the acts taking to the main stage today. This man from County Kilkenny is volunteering at a charity sale in aid of Vision Ireland.
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1: Rain and drizzle extending northeastwards, heaviest and most persistent in the southwest and west, but some eastern parts may stay mostly dry. Highs at 14 to 20 degrees. And now you're up to date on News Talk.
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7: On Off the Ball. Paul Jarash, welcome back to Off the Ball Sunday here on News Talk. Shane Hannan with you through until 7 p.m. It is the Sunday Paper Review. We have the UEFA Pro Licence coach Shane Keegan and Linda Maher from the Irish Daily Mail in studio. We're combing through the biggest stories and best sports writing in the back pages. Just to mention as well, the action at Croke Park. 5.5 minutes left in the second half in the All-Ireland Intermediate Ladies Football Final, and it will be Roscommon who will be the victors in this one. They now lead Fermanagh by 2 goals and 11 points to 5 points. This follows Antrim's 1-point win over Carlow earlier in the junior decider. And we'll, of course, from around 3:30 or so, preview the senior game, the big game between Galway and Kerry this afternoon, which is a 4:15 p.m. throw-in at Croke Park in the final game of those triple headers this afternoon at Croke Park. But it is the Sunday pay-per-view, and we're diving deep into a few of these stories. We've mentioned plenty of the Mayo pieces and the All-Ireland Ladies build-up as well. I suppose we should touch on the FIFA issues. Gianni Infantino, exhausted with this man at this point, to be honest. Of course, it was Martin Ziegler in the Times this week who wrote the piece to bring this to our attention, I suppose. And Martin Ziegler again writing in the Sunday Times sports section, page 8 and 9 today as well, how Infantino engineered World Cup to sell his plan. From Trump's Peace Prize to Ronaldo and Balogun sagas, FIFA president used US tournament to show investors they could have exactly what they wanted. Messy one, Shane, isn't it?
8: It is, yeah. And it's really only when both Martin Ziegler and Miguel Delaney, when they almost just both make an effort almost just to list off in order all of the crimes against football that this man has managed to pull off over the last couple of years, that you're like, you know, and still, let's be honest, he probably, it's got to the point where he's kind of ate himself alive almost, in the sense that he's thankfully got finally reached the stage where he's become too big for his own boots, something I keep expecting to happen with Trump, but hasn't quite got there yet. But again, it's because, why wouldn't he think he can pull this off, Shane? Mm-hmm. Everything else that should have been impossible for him to pull off, he's managed to do. know, like rules, sure, they haven't hampered them in any way whatsoever.
9: But it's just the Trump playbook. It's that 100%. Thing of, you know, do something that's so mental, but don't leave enough time for it to be sorted and, you know, raked over and, you know, and do the next mental thing. And people have, you know, kind of forgotten it, that they have to go back, because all these things to do anything about them take so much time with lawyers and legal processes and hearings and all this kind of thing, that by the time you get back to that one, there's already been two or three more. And it's just this bombardment of madness that it's like, where does this end, you know? And it's 100%, it's just straight from his pal's playbook. Like.
8: Yeah, and whereas normally you'd be saying, like, this is, you know, there's no grand plan here, he's just reacting to what's in front of him each time. Martin Ziegler kind of comes at it from the angle, well, maybe there was a little bit of a grand plan in that what he has attempted to unveil this week has maybe been behind some of his decision making all the time, you know, thinking about investing in the World Cup, but, you know, afraid that we won't get our star players there. Oh no, look what I did with Ronaldo. Yeah, fine. Yeah. I can ensure that they're definitely there. And, but what if somebody goes and gets sent off? No, have that sorted as well. Look, here, you know, Grant Balogun, Grant, have that sorted as well. And it's like, you know, I've got every base covered here. You needn't worry about anything going wrong. I will just break whatever rules I need to ensure that, that this continues to be as profitable and as commercialized as we possibly can. And, thankfully it does seem that he's finally just gone, a step too far with, his notions and ambitions.
7: I didn't realise the timing as well, that in November Cristiano Ronaldo attended that glittering gala dinner, as Martin Ziegler says, at the White House as a guest of Trump, along with Infantino and a host of other names, Elon Musk among them. And the following week, FIFA announced that Ronaldo would have 2 matches of his 3-game ban for violent conduct while playing against Ireland, remember, for Portugal, suspended by FIFA's disciplinary committee. So the timing of that I just had forgotten, to be honest. And then also talks in the piece about, says Infantino had originally planned to announce his sell-off scheme and the establishment of FIFA Forward Enterprises, FFE, at a breakfast in New York's Waldorf Astoria for National Association presidents on the eve of the World Cup final. But it was decided that the time was not right. Some say he was rattled by the huge rift with UEFA over the Balogun affair. Like, imagine he had announced that the media found the night before the World Cup final. How it would have overshadowed.
9: Absolutely.
7: You know, an event that's only on every 4 years.
9: Yeah. I think Miguel makes a good couple of points in that, it, what has happened, but it's what happens now. Yes. Kind of comes the most important thing. So it's, you know, he says it's why step 3 should be more important than 1 or 2, that there is proper accountability and an acknowledgement that this is ultimately about much more than one man and 1 week. And later he says, that's why reform, should be the priority, as should proper separation of powers, so the president is nowhere near as strong. I think that those two things, it feels some kind of like almost like lyrical that these are the two main stories of the week, you know, is that this absolutely overwhelming just fan power of Mayo versus this absolute corporate ruling of football is happening in the same week. And, you know, just the kind of juxtaposition of the two of them. And it's like, nobody should be surprised that football is commercial. You know, that's not what this is. But it's, you know, to be able to just let them know there's only so far you can push this. Like this, you know, it's not for sale. Like I got into the car after work on Tuesday and Off the Ball comes on and it starts out with the story. And I'm sitting there and as soon as the first sentence, I'm like, where's Trump involved in this?
7: Yeah.
9: Where is Trump involved in this? Because that's what it was. And, you know, once the World Cup went to America and they, you know, see, oh, we didn't realise it was this big, you know, and we didn't realise there was this much money to be made from it. And now, you know, all of a sudden it's like, right, well, let's work out how we can make even more from it. And there is that sense of you can't, you know, it can't be bought. And you can say that you know, it's shown for the last 20 years it absolutely can be bought, you know. But the essence of it, and when it comes to, I think, countries are always going to be that bit more kind of heartfelt than clubs. And it's, you know, you have to remember, like in America, first of all, their teams are called franchises, you know, and they can be moved on a whim. You know, it just goes to another place, like, and just becomes another team. And it's like, how is that, like, you know, this is not even... reality. You know, it's just all about, and every single element of every major US sporting event is about making money.
7: Yeah.
9: And every single, those stadiums you're watching like for the few weeks and we're like, oh my God, these stadiums are insane. They're insane because every level makes you more money and more money. And the better the stadium is, the more money you can make from it. And you know, so you can't be under any illusion that they don't see it all as a commodity anyway. Mm. But I don't think they realized until it was like literally on their doorstep how much money actually can be made from it. And it just, that's when, you know, they start going, okay, how much do we need to pay for the soul of this?
8: Yeah.
9: You know?
8: Yeah. Like Linda's point on Miguel saying what comes next is the key. And like the key is that the distilling of how much power one person can have is the key here, isn't it? That's the bit that has to change because, you know, we probably thought the only way was up from Blatter. And unfortunately how wrong we were. And there'll be the next Infantino, sort of will. And it's trying to ensure that one person can't. Listen, we've seen it with Trump. Let's be honest, I know everybody, you're really afraid to even utter the name, but we've seen it with John Delaney. You know, once one person becomes all-conquering and being the only source of power, it only ever, ever leads to trouble. And that's why a changing of, not of the title, but of the powers that come with that title, whoever his successor may be, is more important than just a changing of the guard.
7: I enjoyed is probably the wrong word, but the fact that Miguel Delaney is, and they're both sticking the boot in, Miguel, as you say, is listing off all of the things, reminding us of some of the things that I'd forgotten. A range of issues from outright governance failures, this is with Gianni Infantino, of course, to the style and demeanour. There's the Qatar press conference, which was the strangest press conference ever, where he said things like, today I feel disabled. It was just remarkable. The governance by Instagram, trying to get the Israel and Palestine delegates to shake hands, which I'd forgotten about as well. Telling everyone to chill. That list ignores justified criticism for more concrete developments that include the initial development in the Super League, the attempt at a previous private equity moves, and a bizarre crypto fixation, the process behind the Club World Cup, the undermining of sporting integrity that came with Inter Miami's inclusion in that event, and the reduction of Cristiano Ronaldo's World Cup suspension, the hydration breaks, the Falarin Balogun affair, the general ingratiation with questionable political figures and autocratic leaders, and maybe above all, the process that led to Saudi Arabia 2034. Like, it's just, when you look at the list.
9: But like the halftime show, like I remember, you know, Darren Maloney mentioning a kind of halfway, you know, in probably halfway through the tournament, he said something about there are rumours the halftime show is going to be half an hour. And they kind of moved on to it. And you're going, did he just say that? Like, you know, and there's not uproar over this. Yeah. And it's in their own rules that it can't be more than 15 minutes. And I thought Richie Sadler made a very good point around the time that, you know, this is the biggest match these players will ever play in their lives. And you're moving the goalposts.
7: Yeah.
9: You know, for no reason other than to have, you know, Shakira strutting around the stage, you know.
7: It's remarkable.
9: And I love Shakira, you know. He was just allowed to, and it doesn't seem there was any consultation on that. And up to, I think coming up to the game, still nobody knew how long the halftime was actually going to be.
7: No. It was like a window given there.
9: We're not sure.
7: Which from an S&C perspective must be
9: absolutely.
8: I'm just trying to figure that out for the first time in the world's biggest game.
9: Yeah.
8: You know, but we shouldn't, at the same time, Shane, like we shouldn't get too smug that the world has finally said stop here, because if he hadn't have gone just that one step further, he was getting away with all the rest.
7: Mm. Yeah.
8: He'd absolutely got away with it. It's like, it's all come tumbling down on him now. But only because he went one step further. If he'd just drawn a line, everything else would have been brushed. You know, everything else would have been, okay, it's not ideal, but, you know, we'll turn a blind eye to it. Would have been the general take from the world of football. Only for him going, as I say, one step too far, thankfully, with this latest brain bust.
9: Yeah. Sometimes you wonder with him, like with the Super League thing, was it, you know, let's throw out this mad plan. So when we do eventually do something that's not quite as mad as that, then it looks like we're backing down, you know?
7: Politics.
9: And so is there an element of that in it as well?
7: Yeah, there's always deeper things at play with these things. He even talks, Ziegler in his piece as well. He also soon displayed his love of being around famous players, stars and world leaders. His Instagram account, he has a member of staff who follows him around taking pictures, is on a heavy diet of such encounters. And then, I mean, this is remarkable as well. Those who have worked with Infantino say he appeared to believe he should enjoy a similar starry lifestyle to some of these famous world leaders. FIFA's security request for its president would add to that image. In April, Canadian police declined when asked to give him the same kind of transport privileges usually reserved for the US president, and only one level down from the Pope. Sources say he ensured FIFA's sponsorship deal with Qatar Airways included a value-in-kind element for a private jet that he uses for the vast majority of his travel, the cost of which never appears in FIFA's accounts. Like, talk about ego being off the charts. Mm-hmm. mm-hmm. expecting the same treatment as world leaders mm-hmm. and popes. The private jet stuff is insane. Like, obviously, not even withstanding the climate stuff, like how he's yeah. managing to appear at nearly every single game. Yeah. Remarkable. It's the beginning of the end, isn't it?
8: Yeah,
7: it's gone.
8: It looks like it, thankfully. But again, the reason it got to that level is because nobody shouted stop.
7: Yeah.
8: You know, and I see some people even passing the comments, you know, here, hard to believe that the white horse here is UEFA, who plenty of questions to answer of their own, but look wonderful when held up in comparison to FIFA.
7: Yeah, remarkable.
9: I thought just the positioning as well of the story about the Stavely Consortium buying the 25% stake in West Ham is just under, you know, the Alison Rudd's piece about it, and it's, you know, that, you know, you've this... Amanda Stavely, like you say, you know, gushing about Newcastle, and now she's got a stake in West Ham. Like, so for if any of us are, you know, under the illusion that this is not all about money, then, you know, have a read of that then as well.
7: Yeah, the Alison Rudd piece is actually very good as well, in fairness, in the Times on page 10 of the sports section, talking about the importance of the Ziegler piece, like how the Times not revealed last Tuesday that the World Cup was for sale. Infantino could potentially have worked behind the scenes to secure the level of support he required, picking off one by one those members who were in most need of funds, most worried about the implications of standing up to their president. Which is a good point, that getting this piece out there, you know, managed to pull the rug from under his feet. And that her last paragraph is just sticking the boot in massively to Infantino. It was a sickening and greedy power grab. The very best he can hope for is that by resigning immediately, he can claim a vestige of self-respect. Otherwise, he will be permanently defined as the most despised figure football has ever encountered.
9: And there's some competition for
7: that. There's a bit of competition, in fairness, but strong words from Alison Rudd, and I think most football people would probably agree. Incredible. Will we move on from Gianni Infantino? Hopefully for the last time ever.
8: Yeah, well, I think while we might move on from him, the David Walsh piece
7: on the back of
8: the Times, while it's not directly, not directly in relation to Infantino, it is in relation to, I suppose, the financial side of sport. Basically, David does a piece here on the cost of attending events. Starts off by talking about going to the 2001 Ryder Cup. Which, as you said, was actually played in 2002, but what a brilliant experience, and kind of outlines the experience he had on the day and what a wonderful experience that was. Says he can't quite remember, but he's pretty sure his ticket was somewhere between £60 and £80. Equates that to the upcoming Ryder Cup. Allows for inflation, in fairness to him, says with prices rising 115% in this period, the £70 ticket in 2001 should cost £150 today. Of course, then reveals that the actual tickets for a day's play at Adair Manor are priced at €499.
7: Jeez.
8: Just makes the broader point, you know, that it's becoming almost impossible for sports fans to attend the headline events.
7: For the average person,
8: For the average person. I mean, he goes on to talk about the World Cup, and obviously we're all aware of it. But when he just lays it out, he has a friend who went out to follow England out there, did reasonably well in getting a $200 ticket for Ghana, a $350 ticket for the Congo game, but wasn't as lucky, had to pay $900 for the game against Mexico, $1,400 for the game against Mexico. Mm. And then spoke about the cost of accommodation, the cost of hotels and the whole lot. So I asked, how much did the trip cost? Just under £20,000 sterling. He said, was it worth it? Definitely, because it was a one in a lifetime experience. I did it. I'm glad I did it, but never again. I will never again pay anything like $1,400 to see a game of football. He was willing to spend £20,000. Whatever about being willing to spend it, having it to spend is beyond the vast, vast majority of normal people, really, probably, to be honest. If I go back to earlier in David's piece, David says, anyone who has seen sport live appreciates the difference between being there and watching from your living room. What you see in the flesh stays with you. Big moments become memories. They don't only become memories as somebody who has an 11-year-old at home. They don't just become memories. They become fuel for the fire.
7: Yeah.
8: Mm. And if we price people out of being able to give children that experience yeah. and creating that fuel for the fire, you know, what are we doing? Like, how much harm and damage are we doing?
9: You're almost afraid to get them too into it because you're kind of like, you know, on a level, you're, how am I going to afford to bring them to, you know, bring them to any of these things? Like, and, you know, I bring my nephew over to United games as often as I can, and oh my God, the situation at United at the moment is absolutely shocking. And this is before the new stadium, you know, there's even been a sod turn on that. And, you know, there's huge problems with season tickets at the moment in that United don't want long-term season ticket holders there who don't buy anything, who don't spend money in the ground. You know, they want people coming in from abroad who are going to be in the superstore spending hundreds. And, it's so many of, you know, people I know over there there's a couple of people were moved from prime seats to other seats in the stadium, or 20 years with tickets, 25 years with tickets, because they want to charge a premium for those seats. Now, there's people who are being accused of touting, they're getting emails literally saying there's been unusual activity on your account, your ticket is suspended, contact the ticket office, you send an email, it's an automatic email, comes back to you, there's no recourse. A lot of the supporters clubs have got involved now in the last few weeks, and they're trying to help people, but they've had to get lawyers on board for this, because it's just, you know, what's going on is, and you know, this is all a couple of weeks before the start of the season, so we can fool ourselves, you know, but it's happening everywhere, you know, it genuinely is, and it is an awful shame, like that, you know, when you think of, you know, you look back, and we look back so fondly on, you know, the scenes from 1990, 94, and to an extent, like, you know, 2002, 2012, and, you know, there was ordinary people were able to go to these things, that it's now, that, and the dynamic pricing, I think, has just absolutely, you know, it's pushed it to another level now where you don't know what you're going to pay. So you can sit down at your computer all you want and, you know, fingers crossed on Ticketmaster, but when that price actually comes up.
8: Yeah, well, a practical example, I applied for the LA 2028.
7: Is your right?
8: Ticket drop, and got an email to tell me I had been successful in the lottery.
9: Woohoo.
8: And was absolutely delighted with myself, foolishly. Then logged on as quickly as I could, when the portal became opened. And for one session, not one day, because there was a morning session and an evening session, for one session, the cheapest ticket that was available to me was $2,200.
7: Jesus. For the athletics?
8: For LA 2028.
7: Oh, my word.
8: Yeah. Now, it tells me that I'm still in for ticket drop two, and I don't know, will prices start to come down, but the cheapest one available was 2,000. And that's obviously me, my wife, my son, so that's 6,600.
7: Yeah.
8: 6,600 wow. before we even start to look at getting out there and staying out there and all of
7: credit
8: that.
7: Credit union
8: stuff.
7: Be called.
8: And listen... Like David says in his piece here, David comments, instead I've booked tickets for next month's Walker Cup at Lahinch in County Clare, and outlines the price and how that's very affordable. We just need to get more creative, don't we? We went to London to the Diamond League 2-3 weeks ago. Young lad gets to see Josh Kerr break the mile record, and that was done at a reasonably good price. We might even get to the Europeans next month, and they're very affordable. Really.
7: Yeah.
8: It's just the headline event, isn't it?
9: Yeah.
8: Just the headline event in every sport at the moment just seems to be gone to.
9: But then you're the person who's put in the hard yards, you know, on the event's gone week in, week out, and then suddenly it gets to the peak of it all, and you know you can't afford to get anywhere near it. Like,
7: I don't know if there's any sporting event I would pay 2,500.
8: Oh, no.
7: If you told me if Monaghan were in all Ireland final and I couldn't get a ticket, and you told me in advance they were going to win, you don't want to pay $2,500 to lose a final. But you know, that's probably at a stretch.
9: I remember when United played Millwall in the cup final in Cardiff.
7: Yes.
9: Like, I paid £300 for a ticket, but you're kind of as guaranteed as you could be a win. Like, if it had been, you know, Arsenal, would I have paid it? Maybe. Worst part it was a Scouser I had to buy it off as well. That was the worst part.
7: Jesus, it's scary the way it's headed, to be honest.
9: Yeah.
8: Yeah, the winning helps, all right.
9: But that was when I'd no mortgage and no responsibilities. Yeah.
8: As a Spurs fan, my son has seen us lose the last three games we've brought there. He wants to know, this season, can we go at home to Hull?
7: Yeah, 100%. You'd end up losing that game, winning the two games before it or something. There's other pieces we should get through. Is there anything else in particular that you want to jump out with? There's a number of pieces. I know Sinead Cassan had a nice piece with the Galway swimmer, John Short.
9: Yeah, that's a lovely piece.
7: It's a lovely piece. That's page 18. Yeah. Just give that a quick
9: Seems
7: mention.
9: He's a really, really down-to-earth guy.
7: Yeah. I was just texting you this morning. It reminds me of Kobe McDonald a little bit, not just because they're similar enough age. John Short. So for people who aren't familiar with John Short, this Galway man who has found his tribe is the headline. Teen sensation Short hoping to continue in the fast lane at European Championships. He is the European backstroke champion. He's only a kid, 19 years of age. And yeah, just from the quotes with him, seems like a very, very down to earth guy. Loves his Irish identity, puts the hand over the chest for Aaron Levine. And then he says, I never got into this just to win or be successful. It was just because I really liked being in the water, and I liked being around a group of people who also liked being in the water. And that's why I keep doing it. And sometimes I have to remind myself not to get too serious, because at the end of the day, it's just a sport. Yeah. No one's going to remember it after a week. It's not really that deep. I think it's cool if people are saying I could be a real breakout star this summer. So he's just nice head on the shoulders, this young lad.
8: Mm. Different breed swimmers though, aren't they?
7: They are.
8: They're different breed. Like, they're just reared on 6 a.m. training sessions. And
7: oh, he talks about the mile, like the Flagstaff, going to Flagstaff, Arizona, and doing what, 7 to 8 kilometers per session at altitude. Like, I've been in Flagstaff, and it's you can notice the altitude even when you're just walking around the streets. Never mind pounding kilometers in a pool. Like, that's something else.
8: Yeah, they're a different make.
7: But even he mentions Daniel Whiffen towards the end, and obviously Daniel Whiffen being one of the real characters. But it kind of got me thinking about characters in sport, because he talks about it. He says he sees Daniel Whiffen with his little pre-race acts, like writing it into their record books or publicly predicting he'll take down world records. He says, I think you need characters like Dan. Some people might think it's a bit unorthodox. I think some of the stuff he says is absolutely mental, but I think that's important, not just for Irish swimming, but for swimming in general. And he says, there are so many characters in football or rugby or soccer, but in swimming, everybody gets very samey. Everybody's kind of nonchalant about the whole thing and kind of like, ah, yeah, sure, like I won an Olympic medal. So yeah, it's a fair point. Like, you know, I'm a big snooker fan, and back in the day, you would have had so many characters in snooker. You don't have as many now, but darts is probably similar as well, where you had characters galore. But I think the more sports like swimming have people like Daniel Whiffen and John Short, obviously, as well.
9: Yeah, like, it's, you know, what you want to do is move sports like these closer to the back page than, you know, kind of the middle pages. And I think Daniel Whiffen and people like that do that.
7: You know? Yeah, those characters.
9: Which is so important.
7: Any other pieces, folks, that you...
9: I thought Hugh's roundup of the
7: Hugh Farley
9: players,
8: Oh yeah,
7: that'll get people talking. The Irish Daily Mail.
8: Yeah, as somebody who's rugby knowledge now is limited, to put it mildly, I would definitely have got the top five right. I just wouldn't have known in what order he was going to put them. I'm pretty sure I would have been known who number one was going to be. But two to five are interesting if you want. And I suppose immediately the biggest thing I wanted to know was he going to put O'Gara or Sexton?
7: Yes. Mm. Yeah, true. Mm. So this is, for people who haven't read this piece yet, page 62 of the Irish Mail on Sunday, sports section, 30 for 30, as the curtain comes down in 30 years of professional rugby. So he's marking the anniversary. 30 years since the first season of professional rugby ended in 1996. Hugh Farley picking the top 30 Irish rugby players of the pro era. I won't name all of them, because go out and buy the newspaper to get all of them. But the top five, I suppose, we can give people, certainly. Paul O'Connell, number five. Johnny Sexton, four. Ronan O'Gara, three. Keith Wood, two. And, of course, Brian O'Driscoll, number one. It's hard to argue, but it's funny, you get chatting. This will be real sitting in the pub talk for the rugby fans today, having disagreements and arguments over who should be higher.
8: 3-2 to Munster, but he has given Leinster one. So does that appease them enough?
7: See, yeah, and Hugh is a Munster man, isn't he? So he's thrown the... But in fairness to him, he's given Leinster man, as you said, number one. But it's hard to argue, but I'll round at the top 10 for people, because people can get the rest of the 30 names themselves. But 10th, Jemison Gibson-Park, Rob Kearney, 9, Tadhg Beirne, 8, David Wallace, 7, and Josh van der Fleer, 6. Some big names missing out on the top 10, certainly, in Hugh Farley's piece, but it's definitely worth a look on page 62 of the Irish Mail on Sunday.
9: Yeah, and just on page 60 then, just Jerry Siggins about the Gold Star boxer
7: wouldn't
9: be bought in a week, when we're talking about money. Yeah. You know, it's nice to hear that some people can't be bought, and it's...
7: This is an anniversary.
9: Stevenson Lawrence, giant of amateur boxing, and was offered a lot of money to fight Muhammad Ali and turned it down. Stevenson was never seduced by the riches regularly offered, and was wary of the likes of Don King. He once said, for professional boxers, the money is a trap. You make a lot of money, but how many boxers in history do we know that died poor? the money always goes into other people's hands.
7: That's a fair point.
9: And that was a long time ago. Yeah. And not much has changed.
7: Yeah. August 2nd, 1980, moment in time slot on the Irish Mill on Sunday there. Yeah, it's amazing the money he turned down to fight Ali. Mm. And then at the end of the piece, you see, as you said, people, boxers who can die in poverty. In 2011, a US journalist interviewed him at his home in Havana, described a full-blown alcoholic without enough money to replace a flat tire for his car, insisting on $130 to tell his story. And then he died aged 60 in June 2012. And he could not be bought for all the money in the world, was the quote from Fidel Castro, signing off his tribute when he heard that Teofilo Stevenson Lawrence had passed away. So a hero to the Caribbean island of Cuba and the Castro regime as well, who... Yeah, as you said, Linda, refused to be bought. And a lot of nice quotes. On him. To be honest, I hadn't been fully familiar with him. I'd heard of his name before. But
9: yeah, it wasn't someone I was hugely familiar with either.
7: Yeah, nice piece. And are there any other pieces? I think there was one or two maybe that jumped out to myself. We mentioned Hugh Farley's, we mentioned the boxing. Was there anything else from you guys? I know the GEA continuing the Allianz sponsorship has been mentioned in a few of the papers as well. So I should just mention
9: The Gary Mackay piece, actually, and the Sunday Independent is a decent read as well.
7: Yes,
9: with the Scottish Premier League prematurely back.
7: It feels that way, doesn't it?
9: Yeah, it was a shock this week.
7: It started on Friday night with Rangers draw with Dundee United, and
9: started in July as well.
7: It feels early, isn't it? Quite remarkable that it's back already. Football does feel like it's just finished.
9: Yeah,
7: which it has. But in fairness, the World Cup has just finished. That you mentioned the hurling piece as well, mm-hmm. Shane, earlier.
8: The
7: exclusive interview Philip Lanigan has with John Myler, the former Cork boss. Different ball game. In an exclusive interview, hurling committee chief John Myler identifies 20 points to work on and suggests an All Ireland B to keep Cardies interested until late summer. Sounds like the hurling won't exactly experience the same drastic changes as football.
8: No, for sure. And. Look, if I'm honest, I read the sub headline and it got me intrigued. You know, what are these 20 points to work on? We're not told.
7: No.
8: What 20 points to work on are. We're told that there are 20 points to work on. So I am interested. It will be, I did fill out that survey myself. So I'm one of the 8,500 responses. Interesting that that's the number of responses that they got. That shows that, that people do obviously believe. I wouldn't think anybody has filled out, the survey if they feel that nothing needs to be done.
7: Yeah.
8: But yeah, it is, John Myler is at pains here to say that it doesn't need the overhaul, that football has had. And he's right. As I've said, thankfully it doesn't need that overhaul because this is not having to go at John Myler. I just don't think, I don't think there are many Jim Gavins out there that could pull off, a complete overhaul, but it doesn't need that. And to be honest with you, and John Myler kind of hints at it here, with hurling, it is probably more so a case of trying to figure out how to nail the current rules correctly than changing the current rules.
7: Yeah.
8: Biggest issues at the moment are the hand pass. What are we going to do about the hand pass? Is there some way that we can kind of make it more manageable for a referee to do? And then the big one, without a doubt, is correctly refereeing the steps.
7: Yeah.
8: Because that is, that's such a grey area at the moment. And it's like a grey area to the point where it's, speaking as a hurling, a grey area to the point where it's being coached.
7: Mm.
8: Like, I will say to a forward, it is actually now counterproductive to run away from a defender because you will then, the referee can clearly see whether you've taken your steps or not. Whereas if I, in possession of the ball, Shane, run towards you, take my four steps running towards you, and as I get to you, make contact with you and push you back.
7: Mm.
8: I seem to have another set of steps, even though I shouldn't have another
7: starts
8: set.
7: Again,
8: of
7: almost. Yeah,
8: it seems to be a reset, and that works very, very well, particularly for the players that aren't speed merchants. So I think, trying to figure out, can we actually properly nail the rules?
7: Football has that problem as well. Mm-hmm. Fairness, the steps just
8: sometimes
7: 8 or 9 steps before a goal, but
8: yeah. But no, look, like you say, I can't see massive overhauls. I was interested in that very last section where he talks about a be all Ireland.
7: Yeah.
8: As a Leishman, we are very, very much caught in limbo, Shane, in that. We try to win a Joe McDonagh.
7: Mm.
8: We thankfully managed to pull that off this year. It's it will require an absolute miracle for us not to come straight back down.
7: Yeah.
8: You know, that's reality of the situation, and the management and the players and all that know that. Once the hysteria of, yes, we've managed to win the Joe McDonagh dies off, you're looking at, oh, now what? Like,
10: yeah.
8: You know?
10: Yeah.
8: So I do think structures, even though John Myler says here, technically their brief is not structures. Mm. They're not to look at championship structures. He can't help himself, but suggest an alternative. He says here that he thinks, just to give people the idea, because this isn't bad, you know. I think the bottom two teams in Munster, which would have been Tipperary and Waterford this year, and the three bottom teams in Leinster, Kilkenny, Wexford and Kildare, plus the Joe McDonagh winners, which would have been ourselves, Laois, would go into two groups of three, play off two matches there and have an All-Ireland B final held before the All-Ireland senior final. Because again, he makes the comment somewhere in the piece that, you know, he'd still love to see a curtain raiser to the All-Ireland hurling final, and this could be it. Now listen, you know, I can tell you, I think that would be a massive attraction to Laois.
7: Yeah.
8: A Waterford or a Tipperary might go, here.
10: Yeah.
8: You know.
10: Yeah.
7: And would it still leave a Laois or a Kildare in limbo to an extent? Is in, even to win an All-Ireland B, you'd have to beat maybe two or three of Tipperary, Waterford, Kilkenny.
8: Yeah.
7: Or does it matter?
8: I think if you've

0: those counties to be finished all their hurling involvement so early in the summer. There has to be something. I don't have the answer, but it's good to see people throwing out suggestions that are at least worth consideration.
1: Yes, he says there will be no FRC style remodelling of hurling. He does mention things like, as the quote from John Myler, as Babs Keating, former Tip manager, was saying, make the slitter heavier. Do we want to slow the game down? It's absolutely brilliant. So there'll be a few tweaks, or we put forward proposals for a few tweaks. So we'll see what happens. But yeah. Hurling definitely in Gaelic football's shadow a little bit this summer, it has to be said. Folks, sure. Bang out of time. Brilliant stuff. We get into plenty there. Shane Keegan and Linda Maher, pleasure as always.
2: Thanks,
1: cheers. Sunday paper review. We have loads still to come. We're on the air until 7 o'clock, so don't go anywhere if you're tuning in. Roscommon are the All-Ireland Intermediate Ladies Football Champions. They have beaten Fermanagh quite comfortably. 2-12 to 6 points, the full-time score. So a 12-point win for Roscommon over Fermanagh. Antrim beat Carlow by a single point earlier in the junior decider. 1-13 to 2-9 was the full-time score in that one. We will, after the break, build up to the big one. The senior final takes place at 4:15 this afternoon between Galway and Kerry. The former Dublin goalkeeper, Ciara Trant, will be in studio with us. So stick with us here on Off the Ball Sunday on News Talk. Back very shortly.
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10: Look, I'm not going to tell you I found the one in a week. That'd be a lie. I went on a few dates that were fine, forgettable. And that's dating, isn't it? But then I met Dara, and it just clicked. Go Dating doesn't promise magic. It just gives you a chance to meet real people who are actually looking for the same thing. And you can't ask for more than that, can you? Go on, take a chance.
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1: Yeah, Paul Jarash, welcome back to Off the Ball Sunday here on News Talk. Shane Hannan with you through until 7pm. If you missed any of the Sunday paper review before the ad break there, we had the UEFA Pro Licence coach Shane Keegan and Linda Maher from the Irish Daily Mail in studio with myself, looking through the biggest stories and best sports writing in the back pages. We talked Mayo, we talked the ladies football final today, of course. We talked Gianni Infantino and the the week that he had in the back pages as well, and a few other

0: lovely bits of sports writing in the back pages today. 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It is, of course, a triple header at GAA headquarters this afternoon in the All-Ireland Ladies Football. So the junior decider went all the way, Antrim beating Carlow by a solitary point, Maria O'Neill's point right at the death, clinching it for them. Antrim 1-13, Carlow 2-9 was the full-time score. Megan Townsend had scored a goal for Carlow really, really close to the end in that one to bring the game level, but Maria O'Neill got the ball up the pitch and kicked the winning score for the Saffrons. So Antrim, the junior champions, and Roscommon, the intermediate champions, they had a comfortable 2-12-6 point victory over Fermanagh this afternoon in Croke Park in the second of those games. Some really great scores and probably a brilliant performance, particularly from Aisling Feely with 2-2 at full forward. So 2-2 of that 2-12 total scored by herself. And alongside her in the full forward line, Caoimhe Lennon with 3 points of her own. So really good performance from Roscommon to win that one. Of course, the senior decider is upcoming. 4:15 is the throw-in time for Galway versus Kerry. Delighted to have in studio once more with us Ciara Trant, the former Dublin goalkeeper. Good afternoon, Ciara. How are things?
1: Great, how are you?
0: Keeping well, keeping well. Do you sit back as an observer on days like this and do you feel the butterflies or nerves that you would have felt as a player ahead of All-Ireland finals, or is it when you're neutral, there's just no feeling whatsoever?
1: No real feeling whatsoever, but I was never one for getting nervous either.
0: So. Right, okay.
1: Yeah, I was very, I was very
0: Anna
1: steady.
0: Anna Terrell yesterday said she was very nervous before finals.
1: Yeah, I don't know, they're like, some of the girls, I used to annoy them because I'd be just sitting there and they'd be in and out to the toilet and they'd be, you know, tapping their knee and whatever. It's relaxed, I don't know. I don't know why. Maybe I should have been taking it in a little bit more and making myself nervous, but no, just for some reason. I wasn't doing it on purpose now. But.
0: And the goalkeeping position is one where you feel like players should be nervous because there is pressure. Like you can, if you get something wrong, we saw it in the match today,
1: yeah.
0: You know, goalkeeping mistakes and you can be left, you know, the villain of the whole piece, which is really cruel for a goalkeeper, but that's the reality.
1: The last thing you want is a nervous goalkeeper.
0: Yeah.
1: Then everyone's nervous then.
0: That's
1: so
0: true.
1: Yeah, maybe it was good for me that I wasn't.
0: What were you like in the parade? Like when you're in the parade, you're behind the band and like, particularly in those big days where you had, you know, 55,000 people, you know, egging you on, or in some cases you had a massive set, as Hannah Terrell was saying yesterday, you know, Meath supporters possibly outnumbering or levelling it with Dublin supporters on those big days. Like, do you be looking at faces in the crowd or are you just looking at the legs of the girl in front of you, or how does it work?
1: I try to take it in, like, you know, I really like the pageantry of it, because when you're young, that's what you're dreaming of. You don't think of, oh, in the match I'm going to do this. It's, you know, run out onto the pitch and it's lifting the cup afterwards and the celebrations, what you kind of think of. So I try to soak it in and get a good look, especially, you know, 2018, 2019, we had huge crowds there, like up into 50,000. So, you know, running out and seeing the Cusick stand and the Upper Davin people there in it was a huge moment. So yeah, you'd be looking out to see where everyone is, and you'd be coming back across the hill, I'd be trying to spot and see where my family were, just you know, I'd know what section they'd be in because they were generally all together, all the family tickets would be one in one block. But yeah, try to take it in as much as possible, because yeah, you forget the match just rolls into any other match. But so before and after, you kind of, I savoured as much as I could.
0: Sounds like you'd sleep like a baby the night before the match then.
1: Yeah,
0: compared to some
1: much,
0: players.
1: Yeah.
0: Unbelievable.
1: Yeah.
0: Tommy Welsh said he used to watch up for the match, which I found remarkable. As Kilkenny hurler, he would sit there and watch, you know, the night before he was playing in the final, just to kind of, it would help him relax, because he'd see people telling stories and joking. And but it's funny how different people have different
1: I found it hard the morning of the match, you know, because we wouldn't be meeting, the match would be at 4-ish, 4:15, so you wouldn't be meeting the team until 1:30, 2:00 maybe.
0: Right.
1: You know, so you're trying to kill...
0: Really, yeah, there's no team breakfast or anything?
1: No, just do our own thing, same as usual. Trying to kill the whole morning without people talking to you and, you know...
0: Without picking up a newspaper.
1: Well, yes, you know, you're doom scrolling on your phone or doing something, trying to fill time, or you go for a walk and then you've breakfast and you're looking at the clock going, oh, when's the next time I have to eat? That was harder than falling asleep the night before. No problem doing any of that.
0: Right. And were you always, because you hear sometimes of players... who, like the younger players, not being nervous at all, and maybe some of the older players, ironically enough, being more nervous than the younger players because they know the magnitude of the event.
1: Yeah, the naivety of somebody really young thinking that this is, you know, just part of the year playing football. I don't know. I think it just depends on the person, really. like there's a lot of girls that be joking and laughing before the match and, you know, kicking around football. Other girls would be, you know, suddenly they might need a rub or something. They've, you know, this phantom injury that the nerves have, mm-hmm. has sparked. And then girls in and out of the toilet or, you know, they're different routines, but everyone takes it kind of differently. So you kind of, you find your gang of people who are similar to you and you go through kind of that process with them before the match, but it kind of disappears. All of a sudden it's time to get going and then you're back into your routine and your habits. So you haven't got that much time to kind of sit there idle, really.
0: Mm. It's funny because you've probably been in dressing rooms where you have such a different, scope of different personalities. Like I was even listening to Kate Garrity, the Galway captain, during the week, and I couldn't believe how remarkably calm. I think that's just her demeanour, how calm she sounded. And then you're going to have other people bouncing off the walls in the dressing room probably before a game. So it's, I suppose you have to concentrate on your own thing and ignore how other people are behaving.
1: Yeah. Like I kind of sometimes found it hard that when girls be joking and laughing and talking about something completely off topic, I'd be a lot more settled. Like I'd be ready and I'd be going through things. But some girls are like, you may not realise, you know, we've a massive match here. You know, you're about to go out to Crow Park. But that's just the way they took things. But I'm glad I wasn't the other end of the spectrum and just being in a ball of nerves. Like, how do you release that and how do you focus on playing then when you have to?
0: Because even it was Ryan O'Donoghue on the Sunday game after, you know, when they had won the All-Ireland last weekend, and he was talking about how the morning of last week's All-Ireland final, he was so, so nervous and thinking about his role. And then I think, did he say Aidan O'Shea turned around to him and just said, how many tackles are you going to make today or how many defensive contributions? And it just got him concentrating on something else. It would be forward concentrates too much. And, what am I going to score today? Am I going to play well? But concentrate on something a bit more basic. Not to say defending is basic, but, you know, take your mind off it by thinking about something else. Like, is a case of, particularly for you as a goalkeeper, like, you want to get the first touch in an All-Ireland final as early as you possibly can, get your hands on the ball?
1: I never thought of it like that, because if it doesn't go well, then, you know, everything you've been building up to, you know, your first touch, your first kick out hasn't gone well, then, you know, it's already gone out the window. So I never put that pressure on myself either, but it's kind of the relief of getting that away. And I remember 1 year, was it a COVID year? Maybe we had a water break. Was there water breaks?
0: I think you might be right, yeah.
1: Or something like that. And I remember we had a kick out straight after a water break. And thinking to myself, oh God, this is a huge kick out. And maybe it was against Mayo in 2017. I remember having a moment going, we really need to win this kick out now. And it was actually Sinead Ahern that I kicked a high ball on top of, which is a bit random. But, there was a few moments like that in games, but generally, no. Like I kind of just not go through the motions in a match, but you know, just so in the moment that I wouldn't really be remembering what has happened like 5 minutes ago. It's just play by play, and you're so focused on being in the moment that it's only till I watch the match back afterwards I'd know what has actually happened or what was going on. So
0: were you always like that? Like even as a kid or a teenager growing up, were you always calm? How were you the leaving cert or the junior cert?
1: Oh, grand, I think.
0: Were you, right?
1: Yeah, I think my mum was more nervous for the junior and leaving cert than I was. Like, you have your nerves and all this, and I suppose I'm probably a bit more of excitement than nerves for those sort of things, but I'm a very organised person.
0: Right.
1: So I'm, you know, there's no stone left unturned, so that probably settles me a lot more.
0: Would you have had, like, even when you think of, you see goalkeepers all the time doing it now with penalty takers that the water bottle is covered with, go this way, go that way. Would you have been organised to that degree or?
1: Not really. There wouldn't be that many, like, penalties to watch back. A couple of times you'd know by the person which side they want to go. And I actually had an interesting conversation with Abby Shields, Dublin goalkeeper, before he played Kerry in the semi-final. She came over and said, Kira, just a quick question. They've only had one penalty that I can find anywhere. I was like, what will I do? I was like, it's the forward that has to score. So, you know, just hope for the best. I think Shea might go bottom right. Her bottom right, that's mine. If they get a penalty now today, she goes bottom right.
0: Right.
1: I'm on the money. But yeah, it's like that sort of thing. No, it's kind of potluck. Like you shouldn't be saving it, really.
0: True.
1: You know, it should be buried.
0: Yes.
1: You know, so it's completely out of your hands. It's the kicker that's in complete control of what happened. So, you know, I wouldn't get too upset over a penalty.
0: Yeah.
1: Unless it was like a howler and I should have stopped it.
0: Squirmed under or something. Yeah. It's funny, I heard a goalkeeper, maybe it was Owen Doyle who was in with us talking about how he left-footed penalty takers so often go across themselves. Mm. So they go to the bottom right, they like left-footers like whipping the ball more than a right-footer. So, and ever since they said that, any penalty I've seen with a left-footer seems to always go bottom right. Nice. It's a strange little thing, but yeah, it's all, I suppose for an All-Ireland final, you have to be prepared for these things. Which year was your first final?
1: 17.
0: Like, what are your memories of that particular day and the build-up to it and then the game itself? Because it's a special day. Like, regardless of how calm you are, playing an All-Ireland final, you know, it's the emotion of it, it's the occasion, and obviously it's special for your family, I suppose, more so that they can take it all.
1: Huge for the family. Like, it's a massive occasion for them, and it's, you know, even getting tickets and all, like, you guys look after that, and it's who's coming, and it's, you know, the extended family and friends and club mates and all this. Like, it's a massive day where you're just focusing on the football and the game and everything that you go through and training. But we'd lost 3 beforehand, so we're going into that final. It was just like, do not lose another one. Please do not lose another one. But, yeah, the match was tight, but I remember, was it maybe Carla or Sarah McCaffrey maybe got a goal and I kind of started to relax. There was a couple of minutes left and I thought, we're playing really, really good football here. Everyone's enjoying it. The, you know, massive crowd. Thought, yeah, we're going to win this now. So I did enjoy the last couple of minutes of that final. And I just couldn't believe it. Like, and yeah, probably I've never seen my family cry as much either on a good day or a bad day. So yeah, it's kind of made me realize how much it actually means to them. And, you know, just supporting you and following you, the impact it has on them. So. Yeah, it was. I suppose the whole occasion was really good, but it was definitely do not lose.
0: Yeah,
1: like, we can't do this again. We've been here before, this time.
0: Because a lot of the papers today, Nadine Doherty writes a nice piece in Sunday Independent where she talks about both teams harnessing the hurt, but particularly Galway, you know, harnessing the hurt of 2 years ago losing to today's opposition Kerry, and the fact that they haven't won it in 22 years. She references Michael Jordan and talking about all his failures and how that bred all the success that he had. But is that a thing? Like, you can use some of the pain. Like, will 2024, for example, be a key part of the Galway team talk or the build up to this game, or is it just ignored?
1: Yeah, I wouldn't say they mentioned it. Really, it's each person. Like, I never kind of used a defeat as motivation to win again. Obviously, you don't. You know, you want to go again, but I was very good at just parking things and moving on. And, you know, what's happened happened. So what? Like,
0: yeah.
1: You know, on to the next year. But some people like to channel that, and you know, maybe it makes them angry or feisty or gets them geared up. You know, it wasn't so much for me, but we never spoke about defeats really. We never talked about, you know, this will make amends for losing. Like, nothing does make up for it. You know, it doesn't matter how many you lose, winning one doesn't make up for the ones you've lost. Like, you can't replace them. So I think it's more a case of you don't want that feeling again. You don't want to go through the devastation, you know, and the hurt of being so close yet again and not fulfilling your potential by winning it, more so than, you know, trying to carry the hurt and using that as motivation. But I doubt it be mentioned in their dressing room, really, you know.
0: It feels like the two best teams in the country usually make it to an All-Ireland final, but judging by the runs that they've had in the All-Ireland series, particularly the semi-final performances from both, were impressive. Like, this is set up very, very nicely.
1: Yeah. I find it very hard to call. Like, were Galway challenged much in their run-up? You could say no, but did they allow teams challenge them? You know, they've dominated them. I thought Armagh, I actually fancied Armagh to beat them. I just thought, you know, Armagh might be just this bogey team that'll make it to the All-Ireland final this year, and Galway just didn't let them play. And then Kerry, we played Kerry in a challenge match before a championship down in O'Dempsey's in Laois, and I was talking to my brother afterwards, and I said, if you put your money on Kerry to win the All-Ireland, I was so impressed by it. They were just so organised. Everybody knew what everybody should have been doing. It was, you know, they were miles ahead of where we were at that stage, and, you know, playing them 2 weeks ago, down in Thurles, just so organised, so calm on the ball, and, you know, they didn't really miss much that day. I think their shot to score is maybe up in 80%.
0: Yeah.
1: But they still had another gear to go through. Like, they were just in complete control and completely dominant in that game as well. And probably had a hiccup here or there in Munster not performing well, but I don't think that means that they're any a lesser team than Galway are. So, yeah, I can't really call today.
0: Just look at the winning margins up on screen as well. Kerry's winning margin of 13.5 points and Galway of 16 points. Like, but even the scores they're putting up, Galway, you know, 221, 420, 220, and Kerry aren't doing much dissimilar. Like, the two very powerful forward units in both teams.
1: Yeah, I think Galway are probably a bit more versatile up front in terms of where they're getting their scores from. You know, if one player doesn't have a good day, they can, you know, rely on someone else to shine. Whereas Kerry, I think, are a bit too reliant maybe on Shea for Shea a little bit. Maybe that's just outside noise talking, but like they do get score, like other players chipping in, but she's such a force up there that anytime she gets a ball, her hands on the ball, like it sticks and something good comes of it. So I think Galway will be hoping if we keep Shea for quiet, stop the ball going into her, that they are in with a really good chance of winning. I think they probably have a little bit more power off the bench, but I don't think it's as simple as that.
0: Yeah. We're going to get into this further. We have to take a break for the 4 o'clock news here, but you're listening to Ciara Trant, the former Dublin goalkeeper, in studio with us, building up to Galway versus Kerry, which is a 4:15 PM throw-in in the All-Ireland Senior Ladies Football Final. The other games, the junior decider Antrim, as I said, beat Carlow by 113-29 in Roscommon, with a comfortable victory over Fermanagh. 2:12-6 points it finished in the intermediate decider this afternoon. So it is Galway versus Kerry, 4:15 PM, and here on Off the Ball Sunday News Talk. We're on the air until 7 o'clock. We will build up further to Galway versus Kerry after the 4 o'clock news. Stay with us.
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12: Good afternoon, I'm Clina O'Dwyer. The crew of one of two firefighting helicopters involved in a mid-air crash in Greece has been found safe. Authorities say a search and rescue operation is continuing after the second aircraft was located west of Athens. Each helicopter was carrying two crew members when they collided while tackling major wildfires. The crash comes as hundreds of firefighters battle blazes that have destroyed more than 100 homes across the region. Speculation is continuing around what caused the sudden influx of around 60,000 migrants to the Spanish enclave of Ceuta. At least 67 people are believed to have died making the crossing from Morocco. The government here is said to convene a meeting of EU leaders on Tuesday to discuss the incident. Europe correspondent with Euronews, Shona Murray, says the Moroccan government has strong political relationships.
7: There really is a consensus that this was an instrumentalisation of the migrant crisis, and the big question is who started this. We have seen the Moroccan government having much stronger relationships with Israel, with the United States. At the same time, we've seen the Spanish government having major confrontations with Israel and the US over NATO, over Iran, over Gaza, over Palestine.
12: Gardaí have recovered a man's body from the Royal Canal in North Dublin. His remains were found shortly before 9 a.m. yesterday near Cross Guns Bridge in Phibsborough. His body was removed from the water and has since been taken to the local mortuary. Roscommon have won the All-Ireland Intermediate Ladies Football Final. Antrim are crowned junior champions this afternoon. The big game throws in a quarter of an hour when Galway take on Kerry in the senior final. These Kerry fans are feeling confident of victory.
13: Very excited, looking forward to the win. Please God, we hope to win.
14: Oh, we're very excited and hoping that we'll get a good result. And the girls have it in them, so they just have to believe. And I'm up with my family. We came from Balnahow, west of Dingle, so we're up since 6:30.
15: The boys couldn't do it, but by God, the girls will. We're confident, yes.
12: The opening ceremony of the Fhlachiol na hÉireann has been taking place at Belfast City Hall this afternoon. The main stage is the centre of entertainment for the first day of the festival. And that's your news for now.
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12: Rain and drizzle extending northeastwards, heaviest and most persistent in the southwest and west, but some eastern parts may stay mostly dry. Highs at 14 to 20 degrees. And now you're up to date on News Talk.
2: 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Off the ball. This is News Talk.
0: Fletcher Ash, welcome back. It is Off the Ball Sunday here on News Talk. Shane Hannan with you through until 7 p.m. We're still building up to the All-Ireland Senior Ladies Football Final, which gets underway at 4:15 p.m. It's Kerry versus Galway at Croke Park. Of course, we've already had the junior and intermediate deciders at GAA headquarters today already. Antrim beat Carlow by a point. Antrim 1-13, Carlow 2-9. Was the full-time score. And Fermanagh 6 points, Roscommon 2-12. So Antrim and Roscommon with the win so far in the junior and intermediate championship finals. We have Ciara Trant, the former Dublin goalkeeper, in studio with us. We're just looking at the Kerry team up on screen. And as you expected, I think, Ciara, there is, what, one change for Kerry?
1: Yeah, Michaela Mulvihill has come in for Anna Galvin in midfield. Anna did her cruciate there before the semi-final. So that was an expected change.
0: Yeah. In fairness, yeah, so we expected to see that one, but Mark Burke forced into that one change as we just keep an eye on the Galway team named by Daniel Moynihan that's just popped up on screen, and certainly 1-9 is as you were.
1: Yeah, I think it'll be the same.
0: You would imagine so.
1: Same team, yeah. Why change?
0: Yeah, and it's a strong Galway half back line in particular, isn't it? That half back line of Noone Ward and Dively have been instrumental in their run.
1: Yeah, I think stopping Nicola Ward attacking will be huge. I think Niamh Carmody might end up marking her. She'll come in off the wing. Well, that's what I do if I was Mark Burke. But yeah, you can't let Nicola Ward run straight down through the middle channel. She's potent, she's lethal when she does that. So if she can stop that, she'll stop a lot of the attacks, and then obviously stop Olivia Dively pulling strings around midfield as well. Would be a huge task today.
0: And it is the same 15 that was named that is going to start for Galway. So it is just that one change for Kerry from the 30 players that were named at the start of this one. A lot of lovely scenes of the Kerry and Galway fans as President Catherine Connolly makes her way out to shake the hands of the players. It's amazing. It was at this point last week where I noticed in the men's final that Graham O'Sullivan for Kerry had certainly a longer handshake with some of the Mayo players, and even missed the handshake with Jack Coyne, the Mayo captain, at the end, and really was holding the stare and the long, like, does that happen often? Like,
1: it happens a good few years ago with Hannah Looney in the Camogie final. She was playing Jewel, and I think then she got dropped for the football final then off the back of that.
0: Right.
1: But like, you're not even paying attention to shaking hands or anything like that. It's just get through. This has to be done here now, and we'll just do it and whatever. Like, if you're reading into it, you're being distracted.
0: Yeah.
1: You know, and then the opposition are just laughing at you then. So,
0: yeah.
1: You know, the joke's on you, I think.
0: Just mind games.
1: Yeah, yeah.
0: does happen, yeah. Nice moment for all the players here as President Catherine Connolly shakes the hand of each and every player across the lineup. And you were taking note of the referee for this afternoon as well, Ciara.
1: Yeah. Sorry, Maggie Farley.
0: Oh, yeah.
1: Refereeing. So she's been around the block in both men's and women's football. Plenty of experience there. So obviously huge day for her as well.
0: Yeah.
1: You know, and her family and all that.
0: Yeah, but it is so important because we even saw at the men's final last week, Martin McNally, was the referee and really let the game flow. And I suppose because nobody was talking about him afterwards, that was a good sign. You don't want people to be talking about the referee, but that's generally a sign that decisions were all made correctly and the game was let just flow.
1: Yeah. Well, Maggie's fairly by the book now. so flow will be good to see, but I don't know if he'll come about like, you know, in fairness, like she blows the whistle when their rule is broken, but sometimes, you know, it's like we'll all turn a blind eye to that one, Maggie. Come on.
0: Yeah, huge day. Sheaf O'Shea, like, it's like the $1 million question. How do you stop Sheaf O'Shea? But I mean, if you stop Sheaf O'Shea, you go a long way to nullifying Kerry threats. But is it as simple as the supply into her, or is that just?
1: I think that's the easiest way.
0: Right.
1: It's the same when you're talking, like, go back to the World Cup, how do you stop the likes of Messi? You know, just don't let him get the ball. You know, stop the supply. Look, in the air, you know, it's her ball all day long. She'll win the breaks. If she's not getting any supply, she'll come out around the 45 and get on the ball there. If they need a hand on kickouts, she'll come up and she'll get her hands on a kickout. She'll hit the sideline. She'll, you know, do in the back door along the end line, like they're, like she's not, it's not just one, if, you know, if we stop her direct running or she always runs at an angle or anything like that, there's not one piece to her. She's just, she can do it all. So, you know, she's gonna, like I'd be, if I was marking her, I'd probably say, right, she's probably gonna get a goal and she'll, I'm gonna, if I can, keep her to maybe 1 or 2 points from play.
0: Yeah.
1: If I do that, you know, I'll have a good day on her. But yeah, impossible to mark. And even if you just put two people on her, she's just smart and she's just a baller. Like
0: a distraction. Like, because even if she's having a quiet game, which doesn't really happen too often, she's a distraction. You know, people are thinking even if she's been quiet for 20-25 minutes, well, she's about to do something really good. You know.
1: Yeah. And yet, like I said, like she doesn't let herself be taken out of the game. So she's not getting supply. She'll come out, she'll get her hands on the ball there and someone else will go in. You know, so she's constantly pulling strings for them. So it'd be interesting to see if Galway chop and change who's marking her based on where she plays in the pitch. I probably wouldn't. I'd just give her someone a job and hopefully they don't pick up a couple of ticks on her.
0: That's key, isn't it? Like early doors, discipline. I know that's probably a thing it's repetition in dressing rooms before a big game like this, but you do not want to be losing players or losing the head, particularly early in a final like this.
1: Yeah, and it's probably what we kind of, our fault against them in the semi-finals. They had such a good start and Sheaffer was hand-passing balls over the bar for fun against us. And, you know, we couldn't get to grips with her in the first 5-10 minutes of the match and it got away from us. Whereas if Niamh Donlan or Crowley got turnovers on her early in the game, probably would have done their confidence the world of good, but we just couldn't stop her.
0: Yeah. It's just Olivia Divley's up on screen here. The two teams walk behind the RTN band ahead of this All-Ireland Ladies Senior Football Final, which gets underway in 6 minutes time. Olivia Divley, obviously one of the Kilkerran Clonburn contingent, like, which is, it's remarkable, like what that club have done and the amount of success they've had in this stadium. Hasn't quite materialised at inter-county level for Galway. They have that famine, obviously, of 22 years, but having that Kilkerran Clonburn experience is key, isn't it?
1: Yeah, are they 5 in a row?
0: I think so, yeah.
1: All-Ireland champions. And to think that it never transferred that into county success is crazy, but, you know, you can say they haven't... Okay, the final in 24, was it? And then 2018, but there's a lot of girls there with plenty of Croke Park experience, big days, big sentimental days as well, so... You know, that's going to stand to them as well, carrying through the younger girls or newer girls that haven't been around Croke Park or days like today with them.
0: And it's experience at Croke Park, because even I was asking your former teammate Hannah Tyrrell yesterday about, because it came up around the men's game last weekend, the wind in Croke Park, and depending, like, that a lot of teams seem to find it easier shooting into the canal end because the hill can, particularly in ladies football, if there aren't people standing behind and it's the concrete behind, it can be difficult for the shooters to gauge the distance, and then the wind seems more difficult that side of the pitch as well. Did you find that as a goalkeeper, that balls would hold up the hill end more than the canal end, or is that just something that's there's more made of it than needs to be?
1: I didn't, but I always found in the warm up, it's like, geez, I can kick the ball really far. It just looks so far away. especially with the fall on the pitch as well. And like that front row is down nice and low, that the 45 or midfield or far 65 seems so far away when you kick it. So, you know, I always thought I was deadly. I was kicking in Crow Park. But it can be hard, but you just need to set yourself, probably take a safer option at the start of the game, you know, nothing risky from distance, just set yourself. But it's more so the width of Crow Park can catch some people as well. Like there's always an extra 5-10 yards either side of you that you don't account for. A lot of teams don't really use.
0: Yeah.
1: You know,
0: the Kerry kickouts, like it's referenced in one of the pieces in the papers today as Kerry's Achilles heel for a number of years, not just this year, but well, look, they're in an All-Ireland final, but the kickouts do seem to be one area where Kerry can be sometimes got at. They don't really have as much success as they possibly should have from their own kickouts.
1: Yeah, so they only won 30% of their own kickouts in the semi-final, yet they were completely dominant in the game. So, you know, they're not winning them, but it's not impacting them. You know, it's not the be-all and end-all for them. It's what they do when they lose the kick-out, then teams really can't counter-attack.
0: Is that just because they go long with the kick-out, so the damage isn't really done? If you lose it, the team has a lot of distance to actually work a score and punish them.
1: And it's long into a crowd of people.
0: Yeah.
1: You know, so you're there. If you do win a Kerry kick-out, you're being tackled straight away. You have to get the ball out of the bunch and then attack. So you have a long way to go, but you have a lot of players to get through. Whereas in ladies football, a lot of the goals that come off, say, a kick-out mistake are conceded short. So maybe Kerry have figured it out here that we're not too fussed about winning our own kick-outs because it's not going to impact them on the scoreline. But on the flip side, they're very good on opposition kick-outs.
0: Yes.
1: You know, so I think Galway have to be very careful here. They Kerry sometimes push 5-6 players up into their full forward line on opposition kick-outs. Try force the team long or make mistakes short. So I think the Galway kickouts will have more of a role today than the Kerry kickouts, just that Kerry are as far away from the goal as possible.
0: Is it just that physicality Kerry have? Like Mary O'Connell has obviously mentioned to someone, but they've a number of players who are big and strong players that they almost don't mind that contest in the middle when you have players of that physical strength.
1: Yeah, well, we thought with the Dubs that the only team that came close to Kerry in Championship were Waterford, and the different teams were Waterford and the likes of Tipperary and other teams was that Waterford made it a physical contest. That if we wanted to compete with Kerry, we need to make it a physical battle. You know, we have to take the game to them. But they're big and strong, but they can move. They're very, very secure on the ball. Like, they don't give it away. They don't cough up possession easily. I wouldn't say they're great in the air. Like, they've a few really good fielders, but you can contest those kickouts, those high kickouts in the air as well. But I just think when they're in possession and they're being tackled, that's where their physicality is. Excuse the pun, such a strength of theirs that they're not losing possession of the ball.
0: The last couple of huddles taking place at the minute as the leaders on both these teams say the last few words to their teammates and get the last little bits of advice in there and bits of motivation. At that point, you'd imagine players are zoning out almost. It's you obviously listening to the words that your leaders are telling you, but you're just thinking about getting the game started at this point.
1: Yeah, I suppose you've a bit of excitement, maybe a little bit of nerves, but it depends what your leaders are saying there. It can be white noise sometimes. It can be quite generic sometimes. So if I was in that huddle and I was the last voice there, I'd be talking about, you know, what our game plan is. What are we chasing in the first 5 minutes? And just reminding the girls that this is what we're going after. Cause yeah, like you said, the match and the occasion kind of carries itself. You shouldn't need a speech right before throw in to get you in the groove for it.
0: Looks great. The usual aerial shot we get to see of Croke Park with the dart line in front of it as well. And just an amazing scene. Crowd looks decent. Now, obviously, it's not going to be a record that we've seen with the great days of the Dubs yourselves when you had massive, massive crowd. Obviously, it's a bit more of a distance for Galway and Kerry fans to travel, but it's still one of the pinnacle days. I know it's on the bank holiday weekend, which I don't know if it helps. You look at the start of the year and you think, oh, August bank holiday weekend, great. People will will head along to the game, but then you forget that so many people are on holidays and stuff that it can impact the attendance possibly.
1: I think actually the Camogie had first choice about what weekend they wanted this year, and
0: right.
1: Ladies football ended up choosing the bank holiday. They got in there first. I don't know, I think it's just the earlier throw-in and stuff, you know, if you're back in schools and, you know, kids back playing and training, that you could rally up a bit more support and get a gang together, you know, schools could sell tickets and stuff like that. So I think that is hampering attendance, and I don't see it kind of changing for the foreseeable unless it goes back to September, really.
0: Irona Vian just finishing up at Croke Park as we shortly get underway. Maggie Farrelly takes her last sip of water, the Gavin woman, getting ready to referee this 2026 All-Ireland Senior Ladies Football Decider between Galway and Kerry as the teams take their positions on the pitch and get ready to get this one underway. Really looking forward to this one. A lot of nervous fans in the crowd there in Croke Park and watching across the country, I'm sure. I think it's worse being a fan, Ciara, to be honest. Like, you've probably gone to Dublin games as a fan. Like, you said you weren't nervous as a player, but probably more nervous as a fan, are you? Most people tend to be.
1: Like, as a player, you're just so caught up in the moment. But as a fan, you're reflecting on everything and telling everybody what they should have been doing and that sort of thing. But also, you don't have an insight into what the team are trying and the tactics and what they're working as. So that kind of ignorance as well can make you a little bit more nervous, whereas, you know, if, say, for example, a team starts sitting back because that's their game plan, it can really frustrate you in the crowd or whatever. But I just don't know how families do it either.
0: Yeah.
1: Especially when you're on the ball. Like, say, my mother couldn't breathe every kick out we got.
0: You didn't get the calmness from her then?
1: No. My dad, I never saw him after any All-Ireland final because he had left the stadium at that stage. He couldn't cope with
0: right,
1: the nerves.
0: Right, okay.
1: So, or the emotions either.
0: Yes. The game is underway. We are underway in the 2026 All-Ireland Senior Ladies Football Final between Kerry and Galway. It was Kerry that won the throw-up, and it's Kerry that will have the first opportunity and the first kick at goal in this. And, of course, it is number 15, Siobhan O'Shea, who will take this kick. Kerry in this first half in the All-Ireland Final, shooting from right to left as we look at it. So Kerry shooting into the Hill 16 end and into that concrete background behind the goals, and Siobhan O'Shea squeezes that one over the bar just inside the right-hand post, and it is Kerry with the opening score of this 2026 All-Ireland Senior Football Final, and Kerry with the opening score. I thought from a different angle it was a good tackle by the Galway midfielder Divoli, but in fact the referee Maggie Farrelly pulled it up and the free was given. It's always nice for a forward, I'd imagine, Ciara, as well, to get a free early doors wee settler.
1: Yeah, and for a right-footed kicker, that's a nice side of the goal to be on. She's only on the 21 as well, so that'd be nice for Siobhan.
0: And Galway will be shooting from left to right as we look at it. So Galway will be shooting into the canal end in this first half. And look, I'm not exactly sure what the wind situation is in Croke Park today. We'll have Jonathan Higgins on the line from Croke Park for updates across the course of this game. So we'll maybe get a gauge from him as to what the flags are doing and what the wind situation looks like. But Kerry going on the attack again here, early doors in this 2026 All-Ireland Senior Football Final. But we're going to keep you up to speed across the afternoon. We have Ciara Trant, the former Dublin goalkeeper, in studio with us. And as I said, Jonathan Higgins and Stephen Gleeson at Croke Park, they'll be on the line and indeed providing all the updates and post-match reaction from Croke Park across the course of the day as well. We're going to keep an eye on this game in studio, but I do want to bring you some reaction to the junior game earlier on. Because as I said, it was a cracking finish between Antrim and Clare. Antrim 1-13, Carlow 2-9, sorry, not Clare, Carlow. So a 1-point win for Antrim over Carlow. And it was that late winner from Maria O'Neill that secured it for Antrim in the end. So they are the 2026 All-Ireland Junior Football Ladies Champions. And after that match, Stephen Gleeson for Off the Ball spoke with Antrim's Player of the Match, Lara De Huntsie, after winning the Player of the Match award. Have a listen.
17: To play a big part in a match like that must be an incredible feeling, and to win in the end of it.
18: Yeah, you know, it's a dream that everyone dreams of, to be in Croke Park and especially put up a big performance. You know, I know that occasion can take over a lot of the nerves sometimes and people don't perform the way they want to, but this is my third time playing in Croke Park, and the first time I was too focused on, you know, being in Croke Park and how big the pitch was, and last year I was in a position that I didn't really like, to be honest. So this year, knowing I'm back in midfield, I know my surroundings, it was actually very enjoyable to go out there and play.
17: Right. were having a great game in around the middle of the field, and then you got injured late on and had to be helped off the field, and at that point Carlow started to come back into the game. What was going through your mind at that stage, and you know, what sort of relief did you feel at that final whistle?
18: When I went up for the ball, I felt my hamstring pull. I was carrying a hamstring injury there 4 weeks ago from the Sligo game, so I haven't been training up until today, so I was kind of a bit nervous going into the final, but I knew, you know, it's the last game, one opportunity to give it my all, and then, you know, I can now go and do what I need to do to come back stronger next year.
17: Yeah, so the whistle went and the elation, the celebrations to push on and to win a title in Croke Park, I presume nothing compares to that.
18: No, to be honest, nothing compares to it. The feeling's like no other, to be honest, and especially doing it with the team that I felt hurt with last year. You know, there was tears last year because of hurt. This year there's tears of enjoyment, so yeah, delighted.
17: Did you carry that into the winter and into the spring campaign? Because you were kind of building all the time throughout the last few months.
18: Yeah, definitely. I feel like after the final last year, it was definitely a driving mechanism to go into league. And we were in Division 3 league, and now we're promoted to Division 2. So it was definitely from the league going forward. Yeah, delighted.
17: Yeah, I know they're going to have the cup in there in a presentation in a couple of minutes. So just finally, to win this, keep it going. The journey continues for you, and you hope to push on again as you go up to intermediate now.
18: Yeah, definitely. I feel like if even, we deserve to be up even higher. But, you know, we'll take it step by step and enjoy the celebrations now.
0: Yep, that is the Antrim player of the match and their midfielder, Lara Dehunsey, speaking to Stephen Gleeson for Off the Ball after the All-Ireland Junior Football Final earlier. Antrim beating Carlow by 113-29. We are on the air until 7 o'clock here on Off the Ball Sunday on Newstalk. It's Shane Hannan here with you, and we have Ciara Trant in studio, the former Dublin goalkeeper, with what, just over 5 minutes gone here at the start of the All-Ireland Senior Ladies Football Final. Still that Shifra O'Shea free. Ciara is the only scorer of the game, but Kerry with all of the possession in these early stages.
1: Yeah, they had another shot. I think Emma Costello took a shot from outside the D, but she, I think it was wrong option there. A bit of panic maybe that they've been forced to keep possession. Like Galway have just shut up shop, but Kerry are very, very central. They've no width to their attack here, so they're going to have to be very patient and hope that they can just tire Galway a little bit.
0: One thing that always strikes me about Shifra O'Shea on the ball is how strong she is. Like, she just doesn't... Oh, has Kerry come through here with a...
1: Rally,
0: chance.
1: Back.
0: Oh, just wide. That was a real goal chance for Kerry in these early stages. An incredibly big goal chance for Roisin Rahaly, the Ballymacallagher club woman, and she just pulled it. She did so well, Ciara, didn't she, to create the chance, but maybe just the wrong person on the end of, you know, you probably want one of your forwards, but she did strike the ball well, in fairness, just pulled it slightly wide.
1: Yeah, Roisin O'Reilly tends to get forward at any opportunity she can, so she's playing corner back, but really I think she dubs herself as maybe a corner forward. She gets forward a lot. Yeah, unlucky, but I think the Galway players got distracted with their man-marking jobs and she was able to weave through them.
0: And then it was Galway that came straight up the pitch, and they have equalised with a point of their own. Kate Slevin with the point for Galway to equalise for them. So they've responded quite well, Galway, and they have possession again here with 7 minutes gone in this All-Ireland Senior Ladies Football Final. Kerry 1 point, Galway 1 point in these early stages. Shifra O'Shea with the free for Kerry in the opening minute, and Kate Slevin with a point from play there has equalised for the Galwegians as they go in search of their first All-Ireland title since 2004. So it's been 22 years since they lifted the Brendan Martin Cup. Of course, beaten in a few finals since then, including 2024, to today's opposition, Kerry, as Galway go in search of another point, and they're nice and patient in possession. It is key, I think, here as well, as you said, the shot selection for Kerry a few moments ago, making the wrong selection, but you really have to work it into that scoring zone, don't you, and just not take a silly shot on at this stage of a final.
1: Yeah, and you're hoping that you're getting the right shot for you.
0: Mm.
1: Here they are now, Dively, wide.
0: Ooh, and that was a... That definitely
1: is he going to Hawkeye?
0: He'd be going to Hawkeye. It was definitely looked close. The umpire wasn't sure. He took his time anyway, the umpire. But it must have been waved wide.
1: Yeah,
0: it's a bad miss.
1: Very bad miss. Just rushed it a little bit. But yeah, you wanted to make sure that every shot you're taking at the start of the game is going over until it starts to open up a little bit more.
0: Yeah, 100%. So it's interesting tete-for-tete start to this game. Galway 1 point, Kerry 1 point. Let's get some more reaction now to the junior final earlier. Stephen Gleeson also caught up with Antrim's top scorer of the season, Maria O'Neill, following their All-Ireland junior football final victory over Carlow. She scored the winner for Antrim in the dying moments of the game, and she told Stephen exactly what went through her head in the final seconds. Have a listen.
17: Maria, dreamland winning and All-Ireland like that, the last moment you kicked the winner, tell us what was going through your head.
19: I was, that's the thing, like I got the ball maybe the 45, all that was going through my head was head for net, like just run it, because I knew Orla Printer was up there and the opportunity arose. She's always great for the last minute scores and she's so accurate and all, but the way it panned out, I was going on myself and I was a wee bit stressed like, but I just kicked and I was like, it's a skill, I've done this a million times before, and I went over the bar and I've never been, my heart sank, like never been so happy when I looked at that clock and seen there was what, 13 seconds left.
17: Was it in your head that this is the moment?
19: Yeah, no, definitely. I was watching the clock there. I think we, Aveen, had scored a point then. They went down and scored a goal and it was just like score for score, and I was like, this is going to go to a replay, like our Fermanagh game did in 2022, and I was like, oh, okay. I knew there was only a matter of seconds left, so I was just like, you know what, if I run it in, even if it's past a point, something, and yeah, it worked out. Never been so happy in my life.
17: The teamwork that went into a day like today was incredible. Carlo came storming back at you, but you pushed on and got through that and got that opportunity to win it then.
19: Yeah, no, definitely. Like, we knew going into this game that Carlo were going to be a serious outfit. Like, we've watched back their previous games and like they're just such a strong team, like they're running, their athleticism, like everything. But we were mentally prepared coming into this game for a 60-minute battle, and we had players like Lara, Teresa, Laura Gnew, Barona, Orla, like everybody was a leader on that pitch today. Everybody had the mentality going into it that this is, like, we're not going to play junior football next year, like we need to get out of this, and everybody performed and everybody stepped up, and it reflected that on the pitch, like the turnovers and everything, like it was just unbelievable to see everybody play so well as a team.
17: Yeah, the effort that goes into something like today is incredible. Training sessions, matches, a lot of sacrifices too.
19: Yeah, no, don't get me wrong, it's a lot. Like the last few weeks we've been doing 4 days a week, and it is a lot, but everybody committed to it at the start of the year and everybody knew that this was going to happen at some point, and this is exactly where we wanted to be. So at the start of the year, this is what we prepared for. If it didn't happen, all right, okay, but it did, and everybody has been so committed over the last few weeks, you can't even fault. And the training sessions, the intensity, everything, unbelievable, and it was reflected out there on that pitch today.
17: Taking the cup back up to the Glens and up to Antrim. How does that feel?
19: Unbelievable. Like, it can't be matched. Like, I watched it a few years ago when Cathy Carey did it. You know, she's on my club team and she's a massive inspiration. But to see Brona do it, like, down to our home club, Moneyglass, like, it's so, so special. And yeah, there's nobody more deserving of it than Brona.
0: Yeah, Maria O'Neill of Antrim speaking to Stephen Gleeson after the All-Ireland Junior Football Ladies Final earlier on this afternoon. Antrim with that 1 point win over Carlow to secure the trophy for themselves. Antrim 1-13, Carlow 2-9 as Kerry go in search of their first point from play. And that is good. The umpire has reached for the white flag. And that was Niamh Carmody wearing number 10 in her back for Kerry with their first point from play. So it's Galway 1 point, Kerry 3 points. In these early stages, let's get over actually to Croke Park for a quick update. Just Jonathan Higgins is there for us. Jonathan, what have you been seeing so far? It's been an interesting start to the game, but Kerry on top so far.
20: They are, and indeed, Shane, they have the majority of the possession here in the opening, coming up on 30 minutes gone in the first half. Kerry leading by 3 points to one. They've had the majority of the possession attacking the Hill 16 goal. You rightly said there, Niamh Carmody, she got her side's first point from play. Galway sitting very, very deep at times and then pushing forward. It's a fascinating setup, very zonal, very deep, very congested middle third. And at times, it's cornerbacks Brona Quinn and captain Kate Geraghty taking turns at doing a tagging job, and she for O'Shea. The Kerry kick out was initially good, but that's the last few now that have just gone away. Galway, when they do get possession of the ball, it's almost like a basketball setup. They push really, really high up. A lot of pure running so far, not a lot of football, and they've dropped three short, one wide, so they haven't really taken advantage. They are attacking the more favourable Canal goal here, the Darwin end, and they certainly have a breeze here, but they're getting a lot of runners forward, waiting for the shooters here now. Eve Noon, well, she's been all over the place for the opening while as well. It's a game, hasn't really really settle at all yet, particularly Galway, haven't really got going in terms of the free-flowing football. But look, they have plenty of shooters out there, and they're hovering outside the 45 now. Kerry, their turn to set very, very deep, very, very zonal. It's Galway now on their right-hand side. Kate Thompson, well, she's going to shoot from on, and I think she's got it. She certainly has. So it's back to a one-point game here. As the clock shows, 14 minutes gone here in the first half. It's Kerry 3 points, Galway 2. You feel like this one is just starting to heat up a little bit now.
0: Good stuff, Jonathan. Jonathan Higgins there at Croke Park for us, watching the All-Ireland Ladies Football Final. It is Kerry 3 points, Galway 2 points. As Jonathan mentioned, Kate Thompson with that latest score for the Galwegians. And yeah, another point from play for them after Kate Slevin, of course, got their opening point. And Kerry with two frees from Shifra O'Shea and 1 point from play from Niamh Carmody, as we mentioned, the other point in that one. So decent start for both these sides. And yeah, Galway pegging it back to just one. And I suppose, Kira, that latest point from Kate Thompson was after a bit of wasteful, as Jonathan mentioned on the line there, a bit of dropping balls short and putting balls wide. The shot selection wasn't all there.
1: Yes, they seem to be a bit nervy, trying to rush things and force things a little bit more than Kerry. Like, Kerry have been very methodical, keeping the ball, but Galway, their last couple of attacks have been very frantic. So I think that will change when they settle into the game a little bit more, and Thompson's score there will be really important for them. It's probably the longest they've been in possession. Probably kept the ball there for maybe 2 minutes in total. So that will help settle them in. But yeah, so far, Kerry dominating and being a little bit cuter. But Galway have had their chances, just not taking them. It's probably nerves.
0: Yeah, surely. You're listening to the voice of Ciara Trant, the former Dublin goalkeeper, in studio with us here on Off the Ball Sunday on News Talk for the afternoon, as we watch in studio the 2026 All-Ireland Ladies Senior Football Championship decider. Galway 2 points, Kerry 3 points. As we said in the intermediate game, it finished with a heavy victory for us, coming over Fermanagh, 2-12 to 6 points, and Antrim beating Carlow by a solitary point, 113 to 2-9. We're going to take a break here on Off the Ball Sunday on News Talk. We're back very shortly with further analysis and updates from Galway versus Kerry. Back in a sec.
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3: Look, I'm not going to tell you I found the one in a week. 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I went on a few dates that were fine, forgettable. And that's dating, isn't it? But then I met Dara, and it just clicked. 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It just gives you a chance to meet real people who are actually looking for the same thing. And you can't ask for more than that, can you? Go on, take a chance.
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0: Fletcher Ash, welcome back. It is Off the Ball Sunday here on News Talk. Shane Hannan with you through until 7pm. We've got loads to come between now and 7 o'clock. Keith Tracy, the former Irish international midfielder, will join myself in studio between 6 and 7 to discuss the week's football talking points, including, of course, a bad week for Gianni Infantino and FIFA, it has to be said. We also had the Sunday paper review a little bit earlier. Shane Keegan and Linda Meyer joined myself in studio to come through the biggest stories and best sports writing across the back pages. You get that back if you are

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1: Managed to get past three Kerry defenders. Not one of them put a hand on her. Eilish Lynch actually decided not to tackle. She was too concerned about Mark and Roisin Leonard, I think it was. So just poor decision making by the entire Kerry full back line, and Mary Ellen Bulger had no chance in goal. But yeah, great finish by Leanne, and you know, the pace of her when she tucked in onto her left foot was phenomenal, and that's settled Galway now. They seem to have their tails up, be a lot more confident on the ball, and have settled into the game, exactly what they needed.
2: Yeah, definitely get their hands on more ball there. Roisin Leonard was really strong on the ball there just a second ago. This is Olivia Dively, I think, again.
1: Yeah.
2: So another brilliant point, and that's her second point and first from play for Olivia Dively. So Galway with a 3-point cushion after, 20 minutes against Kerry. So Galway, 1 goal and 4 points. Kerry, 4 points, is the latest score in this 2026 All-Ireland Lady Senior Football Final. And definitely since the good start from Kerry, Galway have looked like they've certainly worked their way back into this game and look more comfortable in possession and taking their scores far better now into that canal end. Kerry with possession now, with approaching about 9.5 minutes to go in the remainder of this first half. So yeah, really a good goal from Leanne Cohen, the Curragh Finn club woman. So that is the difference between these sides at the moment. Let's get some more reaction now to the junior final from earlier. As I said, Antrim beating Carlow by a point earlier on with the 11:45 a.m. throw-in at GAA headquarters. Antrim 1-13, Carlow 2-9. And after the game, Stephen Gleeson for Off the Ball spoke with the victorious Antrim captain, Brona Devlin, and selector Michael Devlin, no relation, who discussed their resilience to see out the result with just seconds to spare. Have a listen.
3: Mickey and Brona Devlin, what a day, what a buzz for you. It's just dreamland, I imagine, out there.
4: Yeah, eventually. No, it definitely wasn't made easy for us. Carlo were absolutely superb that whole game, and you know, to bring it back as close as it did with, 30 seconds on the clock. But yeah, Mickey has been going on about resilience this past 2 years. So yeah, we definitely showed that today, and thankfully that got us there before the hooter.
3: Oh, talk is true it there for you. What was it like?
5: Listen, what we do, we want to get the winning point. As Bruno says, there was a lot of resilience in that team. We only went behind once, and when we did go behind, we showed our true grit, our true resilience, and we moved up and we went in front. But listen, there's not a better player anywhere to get a ball than Marie O'Neill when you need a winning score. She's just an unbelievable footballer. Maria probably beat herself up a couple of times, she missed a few and whatever, but when Maria needed to step up, she stepped up. That was one sure thing. But listen, the food team did. Me playing East Block, we turned the ball over a couple of times in the last couple of minutes. Never say die attitude, and that's what came out in us today.
3: It could have gone either way at the end, but you just had that little bit of character and guile, and it saw true, and the early goal set you on the right note as well.
5: Heck, the early goal was obviously the big bonus, first score and whatever. But listen, we had other goal chances that not only were we disappointed, but as a player, you'd certainly be disappointed that we didn't finish. But listen, it didn't deter us. We kept going. Probably didn't hit as big a score as we'd like to hit, but we hit a big enough score against a team that hadn't been beat this year.
3: Yeah. Two of you have great banter talking about the game. Tell us a bit about what it's like.
4: Well, it gets serious and it needs to be serious, but the jokes definitely happen. Look, that's massively professional inside the change rooms. Everybody's there. They have a job to do, and we all had the one aim at the start of the year, and that continued throughout, you know, the league and into the start of the championship. And you get one chance to do it, and we've definitely redeemed ourselves this year.
3: Yeah, dreamland there, and the effort that goes in, the time that goes into it. Tell me a little about that and the journey to get here.
4: Yeah, look, I said it out there. It's long evenings, dark evenings, early mornings, long journeys. I wouldn't change it, definitely not. You know, we're here because we want to be here, and we love playing for Antrim, and this is nice on cake.
3: Great Saffron Army down there as well, cheering you on every step of the way.
4: Yeah, look, you can hear it, and obviously same as Carlo too, their first All-Ireland, the roars were coming from everywhere, and you need that behind you. You need, like you said, the Saffron Army behind you. You need the cheers, you need the support, and especially whenever we hit that wee bit of a...

0: a purple patch going into the second half, and it really kept us going, along with, you know, our own character and our own resilience there too.
1: Yeah, herself and the rest of her teammates, like, the time and effort gone into this. Tell me about it from your perspective and what you've seen them do over the season.
2: Listen, county football is very demanding. You know, it's very demanding. There's a lot of time. Some of them have longer journeys to training than others. Some of them might take an hour to get there, an hour to get home. Some come straight from work. It's all about that commitment. We can't fault these girls' commitment, you know. And these girls have worked probably harder than they've ever worked, in the respect that they knew within their own panel. We lost quite a lot of big players this year through injury and different things, but these girls galvanised. Everybody stood up to the mark, and everyone gave the performance that we required, and that was it, you know. I couldn't fault them. Like, you know, always do look for faults, but I couldn't find any.
1: You enjoy the road home?
0: Oh, definitely. Unless Mickey falls out as well.
2: Surely ain't blaming.
3: Yeah, great reaction from the Antrim captain, Brona Devlin, and selector Michael Devlin. As I said, no relation, but both absolutely buzzing after Antrim's 1-point win over Carlow in the All-Ireland Junior Football Decider earlier on. Let's get back over to Croke Park, because less than 5 minutes to go in the first half now between Kerry and Galway. What is the latest, Jonathan Higgins?
4: Yeah, Shane, 4:06 left here in the first half. It's Galway by the minimum at the moment, 1-4 to 6 points. You touched on that goal from Leanne Kona. I suppose it's very much dependent on which side of the coin you're watching it. From a Galway perspective, it was not really even a goal scoring opportunity when the full forward got the ball in front of the Hogan stand. The defending would be questioned from the Kerry perspective, but it's certainly a stunning finish. Here comes a 45 from Roisin Leonard. It's going to drop in dangerously around. There's a scramble. Kerry have got the ball. They have tagged a couple of scores themselves from play. It has been a game that's been quite congested for large periods, just starting to stretch into life in the last couple of moments, but still very hard to pick a winner between the sides at the moment. Both sides are pushing up high and pushing people forward, and then the same when they lose possession. That's another stray kick now, and Galway will come on the attack again. Kate Slevin, she's been very lively so far. Galway haven't utilised any two-pointers to date. You'd imagine if they were to get any, as they've done over the course of the campaign so far, it would be down towards the Canal goal here, but they're just holding possession. It's really a tactical chess match at the moment. Both sides, as I touched on, dropping deep when they don't have possession, and then you see a lot of periods of play, just like we're witnessing at the moment. And Eve Noon, well, she probably typifies that setup at the moment. She comes back in almost a sweeper role and then pushes forward with the football. And what you have now at the moment is a deep line Kerry zonal setup, and Louise Orr's now is trying to come in and poke her way through here. She's still going, the midfielder, making her first start of the campaign. Loses possession, and here is Kate Thompson from just inside the 2-point arc. Has it the legs? It does, but the accuracy goes off towards the right hand side and wide. So 2:28 left here in the first half. It's the minimum between the sides at the front. Galway with their noses in front, 1-4 to the 6 points of Kerry.
3: Good stuff, Jonathan. Thank you very much. Jonathan Higgins at Croke Park for us here on Off the Ball Sunday on News Talk. We've Ciara Trant, the former Dublin goalkeeper, in studio. So Galway with the 1-point lead, and the last couple of scores coming courtesy of Kerry, Niamh Croher and Emma Costello with 2 points for them. You were shaking your head there, Ciara, at a replay of the Galway goal again from Leanne Cohen. Was that at the goalkeeping from Mary Ellen Bulger?
5: Yeah, partly. I thought she could have done a little bit better there. She didn't look like she was ready to save a shot.
3: It went through her hand a little bit.
5: Yeah, I think she touched it like,
3: yeah,
5: a bit, but she should be doing better. But also Leanne Cohen was running like across the 14 and took the shot with her right foot.
3: Yeah.
5: When she should be, you know, everyone else, if you think, put it on your left. Yeah. So how she even got the shot away and then for it not to be saved. It was a big moment in the game, and Kerry will be kicking themselves now after that. It looks worse again in the replays.
3: Could that be crucial come the end of this game? Because often these games are tight, these finals.
5: Yeah.
3: We could see, certainly if you can raise a green flag or two in a game, it can make an absolutely huge difference. Less than 2 minutes now left in the first half here. Like, yeah, congested was the word Jonathan used there in the middle third, I suppose. There is a bit of that, isn't there, Ciara? Like, it feels like it's tough for teams to get possession. Once they have possession, you really have to use it wisely, and sometimes these teams aren't.
5: Yeah, it's the pace of the defensive game is still quite high. I thought it would kind of fade out. We're in the middle third by this stage. But no, the tackles are going in, the hits are going in, so you don't really have that much time on the ball to think, which is what you want. It's making a nice edgy game. I describe it as nearly a little bit like narky, kind of the way the tackles are going in. That's new rules, and it's great football. Like, it's been a great first half. Just another mistake there by Kerry. Kerry making more mistakes than they usually do, in fairness, but Galway there to mop it up.
3: Yeah, it's that midfield battle that is key, certainly, isn't it, with these kickouts and getting possession. In fairness, neither team has always been perfect using their possession, which we've seen from them both in the championship so far, but getting that possession for kickouts is crucial, isn't it?
5: Yeah, and Mary Ellen Bulger has kicked two over the sideline to her left, which she tends to do a lot. It's nearly two or three a game that she ends up doing that, so you know, but it's not really impacting Galway too much on the scoreline. I think there's been a breach there as well. Do Kerry have a free? Yeah, game being brought forward for a breach.
3: Sheffield O'Shea, but you would imagine, would do the usual here.
5: Yeah.
3: Straight in front of the post. Now, there's a wee bit of distance on it, but definitely one you would expect a player of her calibre to put over the bar here.
5: Yeah, to bring it level now before half-time, which would be exactly the way Kerry would want to be going in. They'll be a little bit disappointed with them. Galway would be disappointed by how wasteful they've been up front, but I don't think you can call which way the second half is going to go just yet.
3: Yeah, Olivia, Sheffield O'Shea steps up and, of course, plants the ball over the bar. And so as the clock goes towards the hooter, and indeed the hooter has just gone, and it is half-time, Kerry 7 points, Galway 1 goal and 4 points at half-time, all square at the interval of this 2026 All-Ireland Ladies Senior Football Championship decider. I suppose, Ciara, from Olivia Dively knocks over a free to put Galway 2 points ahead, and then she gets a point from play to put them three ahead, 1-4-4, but it's Kerry with the last 3 points of the half. Emma Costello, and then that free from Sheffield O'Shea, they'll definitely be happier, you would feel.
5: Yeah, they responded to the goal very well. They went straight up and got a point, and that's exactly what you want. You want to take any sort of momentum that the team gets from a goal. You want to strip that off straight away, and I think Kerry's possession rate is up in the high 60s as well. So they'll be fairly happy at the moment, but they've had one goal chance, unlucky for it not to come off. So I think Kerry will be happy enough with where they are, probably a little bit more to do and, you know, use the space in Croke Park a little bit more and just stop, you know, the simple fumbles and the hand passes that are going astray. Whereas Galway, I think, will be going in feeling that they haven't really got going yet and there's definitely more in the tank and they can do a lot more damage.
3: Yeah, Galway feel like they sometimes feel more dangerous when they're coming up with the ball. Like in the early portion of the game, they were dropping balls short and kicking balls wide, but they seem to catch on to that a little bit. Now they're disappointed with the last 5-6 minutes of the half, but they do look dangerous when they're coming forward. Like, some of their key players are playing well.
5: They're very unpredictable on the ball, which is kind of hard to defend against as well.
3: Mm-hmm.
5: You know, they have that bit of spark that maybe their players don't even know what each other are going to do, which can make it very, very hard to defend against. Whereas Kerry are slow. They're actually quite narrow compared to usual. They haven't got anything off their end line runs. They have this kind of set play. So like the men, like Clifford's point that he got, his fist to point where it's ball over the top in the back door. They haven't created any of those opportunities, which they love. But yeah, I think the Galway have a bit more of a spark there than Kerry do. And so who's more likely to get a goal now at this stage? You're probably looking at Galway. Like if the half-time didn't come, probably have a better chance than Kerry would.
3: Any concern, like Jonathan mentioned, the fact that there have been no two-pointers, particularly from Galway, like shooting to the canal end, any concern there?
5: No. I did, like, they were forcing shots at the start and they weren't coming off, so they're better off not to be taking those shots at this stage in the game, wait until it settles and open up a little bit more. But neither team have really had that much time on the ball to pull off one of those shots. So, yeah, I think just... I don't think they'll be disappointed or be talking about a half time. We haven't got any two pointers. Like, I don't think it's a big deal.
3: Yeah. Who has the greater strength and depth here? Like, when we're talking about bench in the second half, like, who do you reckon has more firepower to come in?
5: Probably Galway, but Louise Ward has started. Straight away, she's not coming off the bench.
3: Yeah.
5: You know? And you'd hate to see her come on or, you know, fresh legs and you end up being the person marking her. But yeah, probably Galway have that extra little bit of depth now, but I think, with Louise starting, it's taken away from it a little bit. So I wonder what the rationale behind that was. Like, she hasn't had much game time.
3: Yeah.
5: You know, she's been doing well off the bench. I know she's carrying an injury, but still, you know, if you want to bring on someone with 20 minutes to go, that's going to lift the team. When they see her come on, it's Louise. So It's an interesting one.
3: That was risky, isn't it? You saw it with Kerry last week in the men's final as well. Thomas Sullivan, who hasn't played much all year, but they decided to start him and it kind of backfires, doesn't have a great game. Like, obviously hindsight is 20/20, but
5: yeah.
3: These decisions are the reasons why the managers are in a stressful position. You have to make them, but sometimes they can backfire.
5: Yeah, and then you have, like, are they going to take Louise off and put her back on again?
3: Yeah.
5: You know,
3: save the legs for a bit.
5: Yeah, like, she definitely doesn't have a full match in her legs. You know, so will they whip her off now at halftime and say, we'll bring you on with 10, 15 minutes to go? Possibly. You don't know, but like, you know, it's the same going into any match. You could be going into, you know, a challenge match. You know, you might have the best game of your life, a mediocre game, or the worst game of your life. You don't know beforehand. So, you know, Louise could be running the show out there today. She's not at the moment. But, you know, it could have been, like you said, the greatest call of their season.
3: Yeah.
5: I don't think it's backfired too much now. She's steady enough, but yeah, these are the risks you take, as a management team picking a team.
3: From a Galway perspective, is it Kate Garrity who's picked up Shea O'Shea? I know that's what we expected in advance. I couldn't really tell. Obviously, yeah. There's a lot of fluidity with these games, in fairness, but Shea O'Shea hasn't scored from play. She scored 3 points from freeze. So to keep a player like that scoreless from play in the first half is no mean feat for Galway.
5: Yeah, Galway are getting players back though, so they can't really kick those direct balls into Shea.
3: Mm.
5: And we saw her there coming back and tackling, and Danielle O'Leary was back in her own half tackling as well. So Galway would be delighted with that. Like, you'd be delighted any day to keep the likes of Shea O'Shea just to kick in points from freeze. But yeah, Galway definitely have a plan there to get an extra body in to cut out the long ball, direct ball into her. But, you know, we haven't seen the half of her yet.
3: They're like that though, Galway. Because even Armagh would be expected to kick a lot of scores from play, but I think they only kicked three maybe towards the end of that semi-final. So like, Galway have that mean sort of defence that can block you out.
5: They're just defending the arc, like,
3: yeah.
5: And, you know, set up a wall and don't let anything through. Get back to the arc before the ball does. You know, that's like, you have the new rules in men's football and ladies football, and the arc is nearly, you know, a line on the pitch now where everyone's like, well, this is the imaginary line before the new rules where we wanted to defend from. And now they've gone and put a line on the pitch where we can stand on.
3: Yeah.
5: And just set up defensively from there. So I think it's kind of helping Galway a little bit. Whereas when you look down the other end of the pitch, Kerry defence is very man on man. There's lots of space for the Galway forwards if they can get the ball in early to utilise it a lot more. So defensively, Galway are probably, well, not on the scoreline, but they'd probably be happier, but they could definitely, you know, make more hay up front if they can get the ball up there quicker.
3: Which dressing room would you prefer to be in right now?
5: Probably Kerry dressing room.
3: Okay.
5: Yeah, I think they'd be a little bit happier. Whereas Galway, you might be going in with a few regrets from the first half and, you know, could be a bit more edgy. I think the Kerry management team and the team in general are quite a settled team. Quite a mature team, very sensible team as well. So I don't think there'd be too many emotions in their dressing room at half time. I think it'd be very, very purposeful, very focused on the job. As you can see, the Galway dressing room just be a little bit more emotional and a bit more fired up perhaps.
3: Mm. Fouling Shea O'Shea, it's an easier thing to say than to do, maybe to not foul her. She's so tricky, but the players like this, the key players, can get decisions across the course of a game or a championship. We see it with David Clifford all the time, and he gets those decisions because he's always in the right place. He's regularly on the ball, and he's so difficult to get the ball off him. It's probably similar with Shea O'Shea. It's so tough to get the ball off her that you do tend to foul her quite often.
5: Yeah, and like if you're not fouling her, you're giving her too much room.
3: Yeah.
5: And, you know, to get a shot away, like, David Clifford just needs, like, you know, spin it on a penny and he'll pop it over the bar, same with Shea. So, you know, you have to be in her face and you're hoping that you're not going to strip the ball clean, but force her to make a mistake, force her to make a fumble. But, like, yeah, you're just hoping you're not picking up ticks for those little frees and stuff. But at the moment, she's been shortchanged on possession. So Gaul would be happy enough with their full back line, how they're doing.
3: Yeah, 100%. So if you're just tuning in, halftime in the 2026 All-Ireland Senior Ladies Football Final. Galway, 1 goal and 4 points. Kerry, 7 points. Leanne Cohen with the Galway goal in that first half. And Galway's entire half-forward line has actually got on the score sheet. We have Kate Thompson with a point, Kate Slevin with a point, and Olivia Dively with a pair of points for Galway in that first half. So they'll be pleased with how their half-forwards are. performance so far. Kerry, on the other hand, Sheafer O'Shea, those 3 points from frees, as I said. Carmody has got a point. Nick Croher has got a point as well. And Lucy with a point. Costello from number six has also picked up a point for them in that first half. So Galway 1 goal and 4 points. Kerry 7 points. We have to take a break here for the 5 o'clock news. It is half time, as I said, in the All-Ireland Ladies Senior Football Final. This is the third game of three at GAA headquarters this afternoon, because earlier in the junior final, it finished Antrim 1-13, Carlow 2-9. A 1 point win for Antrim over Carlow in that junior decider. And then a one-sided affair in the intermediate final between Roscommon and Fermanagh. It was the Westerners who won. The Connacht side, I should say. Fermanagh, of course, west this country as well. Fermanagh, 6 points. Roscommon, 2-12 was the full-time score in that one. So that was a 12-point victory for Roscommon in that one. Loads to come between now and 7 o'clock here on Off the Ball Sunday on Newstalk. Shane Hannan in the hot seat here for the next couple of hours. We have Ciara Trant, former Dublin goalkeeper, in studio with us. We're going to watch the second half unfold between Galway and Kerry. We'll also have a football hour between 6 and 7. Keith Tracy is going to join myself in studio. So loads still to come between now and 7 o'clock. Stay with us.
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9: It's 5 o'clock. Good evening. I'm Cliona O'Dwyer. A motorcyclist has died in a crash in County Carlow. His motorbike and a car collided on the R448 at Ballynochan Loughlin Bridge at about 9:30 this morning. The man in his 40s was brought by air ambulance to the Mater Hospital in Dublin, where he was later pronounced dead. The road was closed for examination by Garda Forensic Collision investigators and has since reopened. The crew of one firefighting helicopter involved in a mid-air collision while battling wildfires in Greece has been found safe. A search and rescue operation is continuing after the second aircraft was found following the crash west of Athens. The collision happened as almost 500 firefighters battle major blazes that have destroyed more than 100 homes. Iranian military sources have accused Donald Trump of lying after he claimed Tehran asked him to call off planned strikes. The US president says he's paused military action to give diplomacy a chance, insisting a deal could be reached quickly, but officials in Tehran deny making any such request. More than 500 fish are believed to have died following a significant pollution incident on the River Talca in North Dublin. The fish kill stretches for around 2 kilometres near Damastown and includes brown trout, eels, lamprey and minnows. Authorities in Washington state have declared an emergency as wildfires fueled by high temperatures and strong winds continue to grow. More than 250,000 acres are ablaze, with the National Guard deployed and evacuation orders affecting thousands of residents. Around 60,000 people are without electricity, while crews battle a dozen large fires across the state. Poets and historians gathered at the War Memorial Gardens in Dublin today to mark the anniversary of Meath poet Francis Ledwidge, who was killed in action in France in the First World War. A wreath was laid at the cenotaph by Fianna Fáil councillor for Dublin Southwest Inner City, Amar Ali. Chairperson and founder of the Inchicore Ledwidge Society, Liam O'Mara, says the poet spent a year at Richmond Barracks in Dublin.
13: And while he was there, he had the use of an army typewriter for clerical duties. Any free time he had, he spent writing letters to his girlfriend, typing them out on army-headed paper, and also writing poems, which I was lucky to discover.
9: And that's your news for now.
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9: Rain and drizzle extending northeastwards, heaviest and most persistent in the southwest and west, but some eastern parts may stay mostly dry. Highs at 14 to 20 degrees. And now you're up to date on News Talk.
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3: Paul Cherash, welcome back to Off the Ball Sunday here on News Talk. Shane Hannan in for John Duggan today. We have a couple of hours left of our coverage this afternoon, and it is halftime in the 2026 All-Ireland Senior Ladies Football Final, and it's all square between Kerry and Galway. Kerry 7 points, Galway 1 goal and 4 points. Kerry, indeed starting the game a little bit brighter, but then Galway certainly coming into the game and getting back into it with a roar, a brilliant finish from Leanne Cohen for their goal in that first half to give them a 2-point lead. But it was tit for tat then for a little bit, but Olivia Dively with a couple of points, including one from a play, putting Galway 1-4 to 4 points ahead. But it was Kerry who got the last 3 points of the half. Niamhnaigh Croher and Emma Costello with points from play, and Shifra O'Shea with her third point from a free, equalising for Kerry just before the interval. So Galway 1-4, Kerry 7 points. We will be on the air until 7 o'clock. We've Keith Tracy coming in for a football chat between 6 and 7. We're going to have all the reaction from the finals across the day here at Croke Park. Across the show, we've been hearing, of course, already from the Antrim camp after they were 1-13 to 2-9 victors over Carlow in the junior ladies football final earlier at Croke Park, and we'll get some Roscommon reaction very shortly. Roscommon 2-12 to 6-point victors over Fermanagh. Kira Trant, former Dublin goalkeeper, is in studio with us. Kira, as the two teams get set and the ball by Maggie Farley is thrown up for the second half, and key for both these teams to get a quick start in the second half, isn't it? Lay down a marker, I suppose.
5: Yeah, winning the throw-in is huge these days. Kerry won it in the first half and they dominated possession for the early stages, but Galway would be happy to have their hands on it now.
3: Even psychologically?
5: Because straight away you're on the front foot and you're in control of the game. Whereas if you don't win the throw-in, you know, it's 6-6 at the back, yeah, and you're kind of scrambling already, you're under pressure. But yeah, Galway would be happy with that, and they just look a lot calmer now in possession here than they have in the first half. So half time probably came at the right time for them as Kerry were getting back into game.
3: Yeah, you kind of need that team talk to reset a little bit sometimes, don't you? Particularly for Galway, as you said, you'd have preferred to be in the Kerry dressing room, but from a Galway's perspective, maybe the halftime whistle came at a decent time because they'd just conceded 3 points in a row, and you kind of want to reset at that point and start over again. Because momentum is a thing, isn't it? Mm. Like, people say it's a myth, but it is actually a thing, and Kerry with 3 points in a row probably wanted the first half to keep going.
5: Yeah, and like there's been no big break in play either. Has there been an injury in the first half?
3: I don't think so. Shifra O'Shea was down with a little nick in the back of the leg, but it was very brief.
5: You know, so there's been no big stoppage where you can kind of call it in and reorganise things and settle and kind of come together. But so half time was definitely needed, probably for both teams. I know in the semi final, the half time came at the right time for Kerry, but yeah, sometimes you think that, you know, we've momentum here, or even at the end of the game, if we went on another 5-10 minutes, we would have won. That sort of thing. But no, I think both teams would be happy enough just to get their breaks. Like, it's such a big day and the emotions going into it, nervy opening a couple of minutes as well, that halftime just settle in, you can just go out and play football for the second half.
3: Yeah, absolutely. As Kerry on the attack, still scored us 2 minutes into the second half, and all square between Kerry and Galway. Kerry 7 points, Galway 1-4. We're going to keep an eye on this game, of course, in studio with myself and Gear Trent. We are going to get some more reaction now to the intermediate final this time, because as I said, Roscommon, a 12-point win for them, as Kerry pull a bad wide there, so a wide for Kerry. Roscommon 2-12 to 6-point winners over Fermanagh in the intermediate football final earlier. Stephen Gleeson is in Croke Park, of course, for this triple header. He spoke to the Roscommon forward Laura Mannion after the game about winning an All-Ireland only a few short months after having a baby.
1: So Laura, what a buzz for you, and in particular because you became a mother recently, and to line out today in Croke Park, a dream I thought you'd never fulfil. I'm sure that's how you felt.
17: Yeah, absolutely. Look, I thought my boots were hung up last year. I thought that was my last chance at it, so I'm just so grateful that, you know, Finbar reached out to me and gave me that opportunity to come back in later this year. You know, it's amazing. I've always dreamt of it. My mother always inspired me. She has an All-Ireland medal with Galway for Camogie, so as a young girl I was always wanted to be like her and have an All-Ireland medal, and you know, I suppose I just hope now that maybe I inspire Aina, you know, to play football and to, you know, to be in an All-Ireland final, hopefully.
1: What age is Aina now?
17: He's just gone 7 months, yeah.
1: And how tough was that to come back in after having a baby? Did you find it was something that just came naturally, or was there a lot of time and effort and energy needed?
17: Yeah, no, look, it's not an easy thing to do, mainly because, you know, I need a lot of support, you know, from my husband Jonathan, but he plays football as well and trains the same nights as me, so we kind of rely a lot on my mother and my mother-in-law to come babysit every Tuesday, Friday and Sunday and other nights as well when we're doing recovery and that. So, you know, it's not as straightforward as you might think, but I'm just so lucky to have the support on both sides of the family to allow me to do it.
1: And Aina was here today in Croke Park.
17: He was, yeah, so he got to touch the grass of Croke Park, long, very early days. I never got to do that, so yeah, he's a very lucky boy.
1: And I'm sure you'll get some nice photos with him in the cup this evening.
17: Absolutely, yeah. Look, these are memories, and you know, from once we set off today on the bus, you know, you're taking pictures because, you know, I suppose I'm coming to the end of my career, and you know, you have to keep these memories. But for every girl as well, you know, from 1 to 28, they're memories for everyone. You never know when you're going to be back in Croke Park again, so yeah, loads of pictures throughout, definitely.
1: So you thought your career was completely finished last season, and then you have this fairy tale?
17: Yeah, look, I suppose when I was in, you, I was expecting at the very end of the football championship last year, so I missed the very last county game last year. Yeah, I was 14 weeks, so I missed that game, but I thought that was the end of it, but I kind of realised that the body is amazing, it can do amazing things. And look, I suppose throughout the 9 months, you know, a day didn't go by that I wasn't exercising, and I think that probably, you know, helped me. And I got back at my club after 6 weeks, and I got the league campaign with them before I got to come back into the county, so I was lucky from that aspect.
1: Well, you're an inspiration to so many parents out there, I suppose, that maybe stop once a child is born.
17: Yeah, look, you can't let that end your life either, you know. I suppose it was easier for me because I kept it going throughout the 9 months, and yeah, I you know, it's good for your head, that's why I was doing it, for my head and my health, you know, and that's the main thing that comes first. But yeah, the body's amazing. It's amazing what it could do.
1: And you have a cup going home now, Westward.
17: Absolutely. As we say, we have another sister going home, so that makes 29 sisters now, so we're absolutely delighted.
3: Yeah, absolutely delighted. What a story. Laura Mannion, the Roscommon forward, only a few short months after giving birth, 7 months after giving birth to a child. She's following the footsteps of her mother, who she said had an All-Ireland medal with Galway Camogie, and she's won an All-Ireland intermediate football title with Roscommon. So an incredible story for Laura Mannion to go and do that. So congratulations to her and her family. Incredible stuff. And that was a comfortable victory for Roscommon. 2-12 to 6 points to win over Fermanagh. We're watching the early stages. Ciara Trant, former Dublin goalkeeper, is in studio with myself. 6 minutes into the second half, Ciara, and still no scores, but we've got a free in here, I think.
5: Yeah, free in, just pushing it back on Aisling O'Connell. Second half's fairly similar to the first half.
3: Mm.
5: Very cagey, not much between the two teams. A good few mistakes both sides when they go forward, and Schaefer O'Shea gets another free. So off the other side of the pitch now, towards the rest of them have been to the left of the goal. This is her first one to the right of the goal, but see if she get it now.
3: Ooh, off the post. Off the post and went across the goal line then.
5: Very casual in her strike there.
3: But you were right to point out the side of the goal. Definitely slightly more difficult for a right-footed player, but certainly you would have expected her to pop it over. Because it wasn't that far out, but the angle maybe just slightly against her, but maybe that's being too generous. Galway would be absolutely delighted. We mentioned at half-time, like, to keep Schaefer O'Shea scoreless from play, but also if she's missing a handy enough free, you know, it's the little victories you have to hold on to, I suppose.
5: Yeah, it's funny that to the right of the goal with Dublin this year, most frees we missed were the ones that were right in front of the goal.
3: Yeah.
5: The easy ones, you know, the ones where you're not even looking at it because it's going over, you're already looking, you know, setting up for the next play. But yeah, they're the easy ones with the ones we missed.
3: Yeah.
5: You're popping over the hard ones. Probably concentrate a little bit more, less distracted because you have to zone in on it. But yeah, that's, Schaefer would be very disappointed with that one now.
3: Yeah.
5: Far too casual.
3: Does not happen too often.
5: No.
3: It's a collector's item to see Schaefer O'Shea missing a free of that ease, you would imagine. So still remains as you were. With what, seven and a half minutes gone in the first half, or sorry, in the second half here, Kerry 7 points, Galway 1-4. So all square between these two teams in their search for the Brendan Martin Cup, and Galway looking to bridge that gap, as we said, back to 22 years, 2004, the last time they won the All-Ireland title, and they have lost those finals since then, including 2 years ago to this Kerry team, and Kerry were brilliant on that occasion, but this is certainly a tighter encounter as Galway go in search of that that trophy. But yeah, definitely a tetchy start to the second half here. Let's get some more reaction from Roscommon, because we heard there from Laura Mannion, their forward, after their 2-12-6 point victory over Fermanagh in the intermediate ladies football final earlier on today. Stephen Gleeson also ran down to the Roscommon bus just before it departed to catch up with their Rossies manager, Finbar Egan. Have a listen.
18: Finbar, fantastic. You're on a bus here that's packed with joy and the cup here as well. Great feeling.
19: Oh yeah, it was a super win for the girls. Super win for all the management team. We're very lucky to have a super management team behind us. County Board put a huge effort in to get us everything we wanted. That's why we have James, John, John O, Virgil, Mikey, Joe, Lloyd as well, a whole heap, Marie Kelly who runs the whole show, Anya Lennon. We're very lucky to have such a great group here together. So, you know, the girls game was won on the pitch, performance was always on the pitch, and the girls did a super job on the pitch today
18: and held the game, you know, in their grasp all through, got ahead early, kept Fermanagh at bay.
19: Yeah, well, a lot of work went into our defensive structure. We guys working on it since the Leitrim match, and we had a lot of people working and helping on the scene. But you know, the girls did all the work today, to cover back and help each other throughout the game, kept the ball, showed great composure. We could have obviously done things slightly better, but most of it was really good today, and the work rate was super from start to finish.
18: The effort that goes into a day like today is unbelievable, months and weeks, and the effort and time.
19: Yeah, absolutely. Like even yesterday, Marie Kelly and Anya drove up to Dublin at 9:30 in the morning and set up the whole hotel for all the girls. Like crazy stuff like that. Norman Lennon here, our coordinator, had everything ready for us, and you know, literally I just turn up for the sweets that they give me. The rest of them do all the hard work. It's easy to manage a group like this with the level of teams, with the level of effort. But again, back to it, all the effort in the world won't work if the girls don't perform.
3: Yeah, that's the Roscommon ladies senior football boss Finbar Egan on the bus, the lively bus heading back west, no doubt, after their comfortable victory over Fermanagh this afternoon. 2-12-6 points was the full-time score at Croke Park in the All-Ireland Intermediate Final. Let's get back over to Croke Park for an update, because we're just over 10 minutes gone in the second half now between Galway and Kerry. What is the latest, Jonathan Higgins?
4: Yeah, it's been a scrappy opening start to the second half, really coming up on just over 11 minutes gone here in the second half. It's Kerry in front, although Olivia Dively has just got Galway's first score of the second half and tied up the sides for the third time. So it's a draw game here with just over 90 minutes to go. 1-5 now for Galway, 8 points for Kerry. It's a tactical chess match at times here as well. If it was cagey in the first half, it's got really, really congested for the opening quarter as well. Niamh Ní Chonaill eventually got a Kerry score after large phases of play, but Lowen watching out in the middle, although Kerry are coming on the attack after they go past the brunch and break from the kick out. They're driving forward now. It's Mary O'Connell, and she's just inside the 2-point arc on the right hand side, but has to wait for teammates really to go up goal. We have swarmed as it's back. They almost need oxygen masks out there at times, Shane. It is that congested. The work rate, it's like the new rules haven't really sparked into life in this game, if that kind of makes sense. But with 18 minutes left here in the second half in the All-Ireland final, it's a level game. It's Galway 1-5, it's Kerry 8 points.
3: All right, thank you very much, Jonathan. For now, Jonathan Higgins at Croke Park for us. Very difficult to call this one, Kieran, at the moment, isn't it? Look, that's another kick out just directly down the middle. As we said, Kerry do love a battle around the middle for the ball. They don't always win their kick outs, but they've come away with this one as they go on the attack again. But it's so, you see it from that angle behind the goals, it's so congested around the middle for those kickouts. It really does make it a 50-50 battle, doesn't it?
5: Yeah, but Kerry don't, like, that's, bar the odd few to the wing, that's what Kerry has been doing all year. Like, they're happy to win it or happy to lose it. It doesn't really bother them too much. I was just thinking there, is it go to a replay or is it extra time?
3: I'm just going to look into that because I know the calendar is obviously very, very congested. But I'm just going to double check.
5: And next weekend's Camogie.
3: Yeah.
5: It'll be played on the Saturday. If it was replay, or does it just go extra time? I don't know.
3: I'll find out for you now.
5: Because there's not much, like, it would, a goal would nearly win it now at this stage.
3: Well, that's the way the game has gone. It's one of those low, wasn't it? Was it the record game in 2019? You won, was it 2-3 to 4 points or something was the full-time score? I can't remember. But at halftime, it was something silly.
5: It was 1-3 to maybe 5 points or something like that. Yeah, I remember Sinead Goldrick got a goal before halftime. And I was down the Davin end and I was thinking, God, I think that we've won the game.
3: Yeah, that's all it takes.
5: She kicked it through three players, but came off her shin and went in. The last person you think would be getting a goal.
3: Yeah.
5: But yeah, the weather that day was shocking for the crowd, record crowd, and to have the worst weather in All Ireland final in a long, long, long time.
3: Yes.
5: Very bad game, but yeah, the goal definitely won it that day.
3: Yeah, it's amazing what a green flag can do. Now, there's not to say that the goal is going to win it for Galway here today, but you never know. But it certainly makes life easier if you can pop one into the back of the net and get things done. I'm just trying to find out and see if it's extra time. We'll figure that out for you. Because as things stand, the way it's been going, tete for tete, it could well be extra time that we're...
5: Like, you'd nearly, like, if you got a goal and you got the next point then after it, you'd nearly be happy thinking that you're going to win the game. Like, your tails are up then.
3: Yes.
5: You can't see yourself losing it, bar, you know, you fold. But, yeah, it'd be... a goal would be huge now at this stage.
3: Yeah, 100%.
5: But I think both teams have been quite wasteful. Galway have kicked a lot of wides. But compared to their other games, like... To see Galway only be kept to 1-5 so far... Considering all the talk about the amount of scores they've got and cricket scores and wins and stuff like that, just goes to kind of show, not being bad intentionally here, but, you know, some of the opposition they've come up against and how they've played and how organised Kerry are as well.
3: Yeah. Jonathan Higgins letting us know that it is a replay if they finish level. So you would imagine the week after the Camogie final then, so that'll be the weekend of what, Sunday the Saturday the 15th or Sunday the 16th of August, you would think, if it is to be Croke Park, which obviously of course you would expect it would be.
5: I don't think so.
3: Or maybe not.
5: Oh, I'd be saying it would probably be in Thurles.
3: Right.
5: If I get Thurles, yeah.
3: Yeah, fair enough.
5: I doubt it'd be in Croke Park again.
3: Well, look, there could be the atmosphere. I mean, you saw it with Kerry in Dublin, you can really create an atmosphere at these provincial grounds, you know,
5: yeah.
3: You don't have the top tier, it's just empty with seats. Probably the players prefer a bit of that, you know, the cauldron sort of atmosphere. Obviously, everyone loves to play in Croke Park, but you want an atmosphere at the same time.
5: Oh, give me an empty Croke Park.
3: Really?
5: Oh, yeah.
3: The Dubs would say that, though, wouldn't they?
5: No, like, atmospheres are great, and, you know, in Cork in the quarterfinal in Parnell Park, and the crowd we got out for that was huge, and it was such a great day, and everyone was buzzing off the back of it, and, you know, the crowd definitely helped that day as well, but, I don't know, just to... For me, playing in Croke Park now, just give me alone in Croke Park with a football, I'll be grand, I'll be happy out, never mind a match.
3: See, you can sleep in your house and just tip along to Croke Park the next day. Kerry and Galway maybe can't do that, but then it's Croke Park, everyone wants to play there, you know?
5: Yeah.
3: Apparently the replay will be played on the weekend of the 15th or 16th of August, certainly, but venue not at the moment, we don't have it to hand, but we'll find out, obviously. But there's still 14 and a half minutes for someone to go and win this game. Kerry, 8 points, Galway 1-5, but just a remarkably low scoring second half. Niamh Croher giving Kerry the lead, but then Olivia Dively with the point back for, yep, for Galway. It's Kerry going in for a goal. Was that a foul? Potentially not.
5: No.
3: It's a goal chance for Kerry. It's wide and took a deflection. It's given us a 45. Wow. And that was Liam McMahon, who came off the bench for Kerry a few minutes ago. Michaela Mulvihill, who was wearing 19 in her back, but did start the game. Of course, Anna Galvin wasn't fit to start, but Michaela Mulvihill came off on 44 minutes, and Liam McMahon, it was who replaced her, and it was her who kind of had the slight goal chance there at the end, but it's going to be a 45 instead for Kerry as they look to add to the scoreline here in the second half. Because
5: that's the first time Kerry have managed to get a runner in behind for a ball over the top.
3: Yeah.
5: And they've relied on that move a lot. Well, not relied on that move, but they've used that move a lot throughout the championship. And that's the first time they've had a chance today, and they had a goal chance off the back of it. So if you're, if you're on the Kerry team there, you'd be talking or giving in the instruction to do that more.
3: Yeah. If it works, it works. We'll stick with this 45 and then we'll get some more reaction from some of the games earlier on as we stick with this for the moment. Kerry with the 45. Lining up here is Danielle O'Leary, of course, the Rathmore clubwoman. And she launches it, and it's into the square, but nearly caught by a Kerry player, but it is wide. And so remains with, 12 minutes and 56 seconds left on the watch. Kerry 8 points, Galway 1-5. As I said, the intermediate final finished early. We might get some reaction from the Fermanagh camp. Barry McKenna is the Fermanagh manager, and obviously you're always going to have glory and joy on these All-Ireland final days, but on the other side of things is, well, the despair of the team that has to be on the losing end of things, and Fermanagh unfortunately on the receiving end of a beating by Roscommon today, 2-12 to 6 points it finished. And after that game, Stephen Gleeson's caught up with the Fermanagh manager Barry McKenna. Have a listen.
1: So commiserations to you on the loss, Barry, but not the result you wanted, but you still have to be proud to get to the final stage of the season and work so hard.
20: Yeah, it definitely wasn't the result that we wanted. The disappointing thing really for me is we didn't get to perform, we didn't get to show what we're being capable of doing and what we have done right up till the final. It's a very disappointed change room in there, but we have to dust ourselves down and think about what went wrong and how we can put that right in the future, and listen, that's what we want to do.
1: Yeah, Roscommon to the fore in the match, but you grew into it as it went on, found your feet, and I guess there's hope for the future there then.
20: Yeah, listen, I suppose the goals that Roscommon got and the early points, they were able to settle into the game, you know, a lot quicker. It was one of the things that even at half time we said, you know, we can still turn this around. You know, we still had the belief, but we had to be brave. We had to go for it. And listen, every single girl out there didn't shy away. We did grow into the game, but no matter what we fired at Roscommon today, they had an answer for it. And listen, hats off. Roscommon was the better team today, and they're worthy champions, and I wish them all the best in senior football, you know.
1: How will you face into the future with this? You know, what sort of philosophy do you use to combat the pain and to look and find positive in the future?
20: Yeah, look, any defeat, you're always going to feel pain, you know, but it's bottling that pain till go and work even harder again, and what didn't go right, try and improve on that, you know. There'll always be more painful days and there will be glory days, you know, so we have to just keep going and pushing on, that one day it will be a glory day, you know, for this team here, and they're more than capable of playing at a higher level in championship football and league football, and disappointed, but we just move on and see what we can do in the future, you know.
1: Looking at the season today, it's an disappointing finish, but there is positives there, because you were able to, you know, get a lot of wins just to get here, and just didn't hit top gear then.
20: No, listen, it has been a really positive season. I think a lot of people maybe forget as well, the majority of that team in there was in a junior final only 2 years ago, you know, so So the progression in 2 years is huge. The progression in 1 year has been massive. Like, we were disappointed, you know, a couple of results had went our way and in the league, and we maybe would have been looking at the prospect of playing Division 2 football, you know, next year. So we know and we believe now that, like, whenever we came in, some of the girls' confidence was so low. So we've got them now in a place where they know that they can compete, and that's really what we want to do, and just try and push them and make these girls fulfil their potential.
3: Yeah, from Annabos, disappointed from Annabos, Barry McKenna speaking after their 2-12-6 defeat to Roscommon in the All-Ireland Intermediate Ladies Football Final earlier. Galway have the lead. It's a 1-point lead with 9 minutes and 45 seconds remaining here. Kerry, 8 points. Galway, 1 goal and 6. Roisin Leonard with a lovely point with the outside of the boot there, the corner forward for Galway, to give them the advantage. And it's looking like Galway at the moment, but certainly still a bit of time to go. You mentioned the Emma Costello blocks as well. There have been a couple of those today, Ciara.
5: Yeah, she's made 2 blocks on pretty much the penalty spot. One in the first half and then a big one then on Louise Ward there a couple of minutes ago. And she's box to box. She's having a great game. But yeah, and then Kerry didn't manage to get their hands then on the ball after Emma's block. And I think it was Kate Slevin had a chance in on goal then, and Mary Ellen Bulger saved it. So that was a huge moment to go. We'd be ruined that. And then is that Nick Rohr? That's after getting level in the game again.
3: Yeah, I think you're right. Kerry pulled the teams back level again. Kerry 9 points, Galway 1-6. We had just seen a substitution for Kerry just before that. Jaden Lucy came off and Erica McLinn came on, wearing number 17 on her back. Yeah, it was a nice finish, definitely inside the post for sure. So all square as you have it, and a substitution for Galway as well. So Kate Thompson off and Shauna Hines has come on wearing number 18 on her back. So substitutions for both teams in the last couple of moments. This is going to go down to the wire, you feel, with 8 minutes and 51 seconds remaining in this game. It is anyone's game, and either of these teams could be lifting the Brendan Martin Trophy very, very shortly. We'll take an ad break here because we want to come back with the final stages of this game. It is all level between Kerry and Galway. Kerry 9 points, Galway 1-6. And we'll be back with the final stages of the 2026 All-Ireland Ladies Football Final in just a sec.
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3: Fulcher Ash, welcome back to Off the Ball Sunday here on News Talk. Shane Hannan with you through until 7 p.m. Kira Trant, the former Dublin ladies goalkeeper, is in studio with me, and we are watching the final 6 minutes of the 2026 All-Ireland Senior Final. Kerry 11 points, Galway 2 goals and 6 points since you left us. Well, we've had a bit of action because Siobhan O'Shea scored 2 brilliant points for Kerry to give them a cushion, including just, I don't know how you would describe it, Kira, but left 3 or 4 Galway defenders for hanging, and then fisted the ball over the bar. But then in the last few moments, Leanne Cohen, who of course got Galway's first goal, has smashed in another. Galway had been 2 points behind, and I was going to ask you the next point for Kerry here, and we could be curtains, but then Galway get the goal and they lead by 1.
5: Yeah. Siobhan O'Shea at one end, and you have Nicola Ward running through the other, on the other end. 2 big leaders,
3: yeah,
5: for both teams, and big games, leaders have to step up, and we've got a cracker of a finish here now. Like, the game has really sparked life. It's a bit more open now. Your teams have to go and win it.
3: We were just saying how Siobhan O'Shea had been not quiet, but certainly from play hadn't put up the scorelines that we've seen her put up before. But then to just spark into life, and it shows the class of a player. We saw it in the men's final last week when Paddy Clifford nearly pulled Kerry back into the game, and David Clifford as well, ultimately to no avail. But Siobhan O'Shea took the game by the bull of the horns and just went for it, and 2 lovely scores.
5: Yeah, like she... her first of those 2 scores, she just ran straight through,
3: yeah,
5: 5 or 6 of them. And the second score, she had to pivot and nearly dance and pirouette her way through them. Like, if you can't stop that, you know, what can you stop? Like, they go, would have been saying, get as many, once to get, Kerry player gets inside the 14, get as many.
3: Ooh, is that over the bar from Kerry?
5: Keith Evans.
3: It is. Keith Evans.
5: Level game now.
3: Oh.
5: It's a great finish.
3: It is. 4 minutes and 10 seconds left. Kerry 12 points, Galway 2 goals and 6 points. It is all square in Croke Park. What a finish to this 2026 All-Ireland Final. Are Kerry going to win their second in 3 years? Or are Galway going to end 22 years of hurt and lift the Brendan Martin Trophy for the first time since 2004 as Galway make a substitution? Siobhan Dively comes off and Ellen Power, wearing number 27 on her back, comes in for the final 4 minutes of this All-Ireland Final. I mean, this is cracking stuff, Kieran, the finish. It was a quiet game for different periods, but now all of a sudden it's come to life in the last 10 minutes.
5: Yeah.
3: I said, Kerry, look to get possession. Possession is key here.
5: You wouldn't want a big mistake now to decide the game.
3: No. And Ellen Power got her hands on the ball and won possession back there for Galway and kept it. And Ellen Power back on the ball. Fresh legs, of course, as well. They've lost it again. And their possession is crucial, but the free has been given to Galway. Maggie Farley with the hand in the air, stopping the clock with 3 minutes and 34 seconds left on the watch. And this is one of those moments where you definitely want to stay down and get your sip of water and
5: organise, yeah.
3: Exactly. Get the messages onto the pitch if they need to get onto the pitch. But this is something that, Kira, you've been involved with Dublin training at a high level. This is a scenario the teams prepare for all the time in training. These possessions where it's defenders against forwards, yeah, and you prepare for the last 2 or 3 games of a massive game.
5: Yeah, you do scenarios like, okay, you've 90 seconds on the clock and you're 2 points down. Off you go, or you're 2 points up. What way do you play? Like, they're very, very important. But level game here. I don't think we've trained for it. It's level game,
3: yeah,
5: with 3 minutes to go, but that's what we have here. But I think, you know, every score now could be the winner.
3: Yes. Yeah, true. In a game, yeah, that has been relatively low scoring, you know, compared to what these two teams have been putting up in games. As we said, for Galway to have only 2-6 and Kerry to have 12 points. If you'd said that before the game, we wouldn't. Mm. We probably thought we were going to get a higher scoring game.
5: You wouldn't want somebody to be taking a silly shot now.
3: No.
5: You know, no one's to be the hero here.
3: Yeah, and again, as you said earlier, you want your key players on the end of these possessions. The shooters, I suppose. Like, Galway have a few of them. And so far in this game, Roisin Leonard has kicked a point. We've Leanne Cohen with 2 goals. and the full the half forward line for Galway have all gotten the score sheet today. So they'll all fancy themselves. Kate Slevin with a point, Kate Thompson with a point, Olivia Dively with 3 points for her, including 2 from play. So a number of these Galway players will fancy getting their hands on the ball towards the end of this one. And it is Galway just around the outside of that arc between the 45 and the arc. They're kind of playing around with the ball at the moment as we watch these final, 2.5 minutes of the 2026 All-Ireland Final. Can Galway turn this possession into a score? We're about to find out. A shot has come in off the left.
5: Even Noon.
3: And has it gone over? It is over the bar for Galway. And Even Noon, as you said, with that score for Galway, could that be the winner in this 2026 All-Ireland Final? It was a lovely score, Ciara, wasn't it, off the left?
5: Yeah, great score. Just snuck it inside. Like, we didn't know if it was wide or not. Don't know where the umpire's too sure on it either.
3: They took their time.
5: But she'd only one thought in her head there when she got on that ball.
3: Yeah, remarkable.

0: This is 10 Stuff. Minute and 50 left on the clock. And let's head over to Croke Park to call the last portion of this game. It is Kerry and Galway at the 2026 All-Ireland Final. What way is this going to go? Jonathan Higgins.
1: It's a free out, or no, it's a free in being given for Kerry here. There's 48 seconds on the clock. The clock is still going. It is Galway by one on the scoreboard at the moment. The clock is still going, but Maggie Farrell has indicated, and this looks like a 2-point free here to come as well. So Galway by the minimum. This could be seal the deal for Kerry. This is a huge moment. You can almost feel everyone in the stadium here sucking in, get the last little bit of oxygen. The clock is going. 23 seconds to go. Galway 2-7. Kerry 12 points. Here comes the free. It's going to be short, is it? It's around the square. It's into the net. No, there's a free out being given. Has the corner been given? What's the decision going to be? Maggie Farrell's hand up is in the air. Kerry are celebrating. What's the decision? The umpires are now going to have a debrief. And has the goal been given? I'm not quite sure. No, it's not been given. Now Galway jump with joy. And there is the loser. The final is over for the Galway perspective. But I thought we'd drama earlier on in the junior final. Take this on steroids. The sound of it are belting around here in Croke Park. Galway 2-7. Kerry 12 points. And wow, wow, wow, yet again in Croke Park. Kerry thought they'd robbed it. But the referee says no. And Galway go absolutely crazy around here. They've had a huge, huge support. But it's the first All-Ireland title since 2004 for Galway. Only their second ever. It was heartbreak last season in terms of that defeat at the death against Dublin. But they've come back and they have secured the trophy here as well. The Brendan Martin Cup will be heading down the N17 just as the Saw Doctors and everyone here in Croke Park sings along. Huge, huge motivation, huge, huge scenes of maroon and white. It was a cagey game, Shane, for large spells. It really only had to spark into life coming in for the last quarter, highlighted by Chief Roche. Two big moments in the game, or 2 points for play. It was one of those in particular, looked like she might have been on Strictly Come Dancing or something like that. Such was the quality of the roulette around, and to get one of those scores. But it was the second goal then from Leanne Cohn with 6 minutes to go. Got Galway on the way. Kerry responded again with Caoimhe Evans. But just like she's done for a club so many times here in their 5 All-Ireland titles in a row, Eva Noon from over by the Cusack stand sailed it over the bar. And it's a score that will be watched for the winter here from the Galway perspective. The N17 is still going around here as well. They'll sing that all winter long as well. But victory for Galway here. Galway are All-Ireland champions. And Shane, I think this party might just go on for a while.
0: Brilliant stuff, Jonathan. Thanks a million. Jonathan, go off and you're going to be chatting to some of the two camps, Galway and Kerry. And it is Galway who are the 2026 All-Ireland Senior Ladies Football Champions. Very, very dramatic. 2 goals and 7 points to 12 points win. A 1-point victory for Galway. And the Galway players, many of them in tears at the end as they've ended 22 years of hurt. And it will be Galway who lift the Brendan Martin Cup. And Ciara Trant, the former Dublin goalkeeper, is in studio with me. Ciara, I'm not sure what happened there. So as Jonathan called, we saw it then on screen ourselves. Kerry get a 2-point free that Chief Roche lobs into the box. It's dropping short, goes into the net. I'm not sure who it hits. Mikey Farrelly appeared to say square ball,
2: yeah,
0: and give a square ball and disallow the Kerry goal, which would have seen Kerry, of course, win the All-Ireland. But what did you see there? What happened?
2: Well, I think before that, the Kerry had advantage. Shaffer O'Shea slotted the ball over the bar, but Maggie Farrelly had already blown the whistle for the end of the advantage. So Kerry actually had levelled the game, you know.
0: They would have preferred the point than the free.
2: So, you know, I don't know when she put her hand up for the advantage. You know, was it 5 seconds is advantage, or I don't know what the advantage actually is, to be honest with you. But, you know, it was a clear scoring opportunity and she blew the whistle. So that's where I see the controversy being. I think then Schaefer's 2-point effort, I don't think she put her foot through the ball, really. You know, I don't think she kicked it with that much conviction, but yeah, it was a square ball. So that call, you know, I'd be happy enough with that call.
0: It's a square ball, but

0: is it only a square ball if it's a Kerry player who has touched the ball? It was on the replay. I wasn't sure if it was a Galway defender maybe that had...
1: You know, you're interfering with the play. Yeah. You can't be in there, like...
0: Yeah. Such an interesting finish. Kate Geraghty, the Galway captain, has picked up the Laoghaire na Hamartha on TG Carr, the Player of the Match award. And she is buzzing. She is going to only be the second Galway captain to lift the Brendan Martin Cup. And she'll be thinking now about the speech that I'm sure she's had to prepare during the week in hope rather than expectation that she'll be able to use it. And she is going to be able to use that speech now. We've had some famous Galway speeches in Croke Park, and she's going to be walking up the Hogan Stand steps. Remarkable finish. Remarkable finish to that game. So I'm just trying to gauge the social media reaction on X to those decisions. Yeah, people wondering. Ref Maggie Faraday calling a free back after Kerry have kicked it over the bar, as you said, Ciara, which would have levelled the match. And then the resulting free goes into the net but is ruled out for a square ball. Remarkable. Did the referee get the scots? And then other people are saying the referee blew the whistle long before the point was scored and the Kerry player was in the square, so both calls were correct by Maggie Faraday. We will analyse this, and if we look back on these, look, we're going to need the hindsight of watching these back, but if Maggie Faraday has got both of those calls correct, fair play to her. But at the moment, it's just hard to know. It's one of those.
1: She played advantage and then didn't see any advantage accruing and whatever, but
0: yeah,
1: I know when she forgot on that ball, she was heading straight into a clear area to kick the ball. So, but yeah, we didn't see here where the initial foul was and how long the advantage lasted for and all that. We'll have to watch it back. But yeah, if you're going into the Kerry dressing room now, you'd be you'd be bitter about it. Yeah. You know, a touchy game could have gone either way. Both teams kind of matched each other. Maybe Galway didn't take there as many chances as they created, but. You don't want it to end on like a bitter note like that.
0: No. It's remarkable because we talked about Galway's forward line, Ciara, in advance of this game and how potent they are. Now, 2-7 isn't a massive scoreline to win an All-Ireland final, particularly for Galway, but the entire 2-7, I think I'm right in saying, for Galway came from their six forwards. Mm. All six forwards scored. So Olivia Dively with 3 points, Kate Slevin with a point, Kate Thompson with a point, Eva Noon with a point, Leanne Cohen with the 2 goals, and Roisin Leonard with a point as well. So you need your forwards to show up on All-Ireland final day, and they've done that. Particularly those 2 goals from Leanne Cohen. I mean,
1: Danielle O'Leary didn't score for Kerry, did she?
0: Oh yeah, good point. Yeah, I think you're right.
1: Your full forward.
0: Yeah, yeah.
1: You know, so
0: the only Kerry forward that didn't score
1: was Danielle O'Leary. Yeah, and you'd back her to get a goal a game.
0: You would.
1: You know, so or to be, you know, create a goal a game.
0: And it looked for a time in towards the end of that game that Chief O'Shea was. Dragging Kerry back into it. You know, we had said that she'd only scored 3 points from frees, but then she got 2 late scores from play that looked crucial.
1: Yeah, and I was enjoying watching her play. Like, it was entertaining football. Like, you know, like, that's a football you know, you want to grab a ball and go out into your back garden and kind of try emulate what she was doing there. But then Galway went up and got a goal. So that killed anything that Schieffer was doing then the other end.
0: Yeah, remarkable finish to that game. Remarkable finish. People say the square ball. So for a free and attacking player, can't have any part of their body inside the white line of the square. And people saying that Midlin was inside before O'Shea kicked the ball. Yeah. So that would make it a correct call.
1: Yeah.
0: Regardless of who touches the ball down, it goes in. So if that is the case, then Maggie Farley has got the square ball decision correct. There are tears on both ends here. So the Galway players are in tears because they've ended 22 years of hurt, and the Kerry players are in tears, some of them, because this is a dramatic way to lose an All-Ireland final. It's never easy to lose any All-Ireland final, Ciara, but to lose in that fashion is one that they will bring with them for a while.
1: Yeah, like you probably dream of winning it at the death, you know, and the spectacle and the emotion of that. Like you never really dream of, you know, hammering a team in a final. You always want it to be entertaining at the end, but yeah, you certainly don't think of losing. But you know, it was tit for tat the whole way through.
0: Yeah,
1: you know, you can call which way it was going. Like, we spent a good while talking about extra time. You know, that's how close it was. So, you know, or even if that foul that was committed there wasn't a 2-pointer, if it was in 5 yards, you would have said, well, Schieffer was popping this over and gone to extra time. So there's the fine margins. But Galway had a great season, you know, league final, unbeaten in the league, I think they were, then league final, cruise through Connacht and also that, you know, based on form, Galway are probably deserving winners of the All-Ireland this year. You know, if you're looking back on paper things, and even last year, like they were Division 2 last year.
0: Yeah, true.
1: You know, so, you know, it's been a great run for them, in fairness.
0: It's a brilliant story as Kate Geraghty is handed the trophy with the Galway faithful around her, and she is a captain of an All-Ireland winning team, Kate Geraghty, and a brilliant achievement by Galway to win the Brendan Martin Trophy for the first time since 2004, after 22 years. This Galway team have been knocking on the door a little bit and have lost finals, and they have managed to get over the line today. And we had said before the game, Kate, it was the two best teams in the country, and ultimately, it was tit for tat. It was so difficult to call, and coming down that last 10 minutes, nobody could confidently predict a winner, but Galway have got the job done, and they've kind of backed up that performance that you mentioned in the semi-final against Armagh that was so impressive, keeping them to only 3 points from play, and they were brilliant again today, and in fairness, just had that nouse towards the very, very end of the game. And look, sometimes it takes a bit of luck to get over the line too, but they've done it.
1: Yeah, look, would you say Galway are the better team? Like, yeah. There was no better team.
0: No, it was probably not. Yeah, yeah. Probably 50-50, wasn't it?
1: You know, you don't want to lose being like we were the better team. But you can also half accept that, oh, we lost, but we didn't play well. We weren't the better team. But there's need of that there for Kerry. And Galway will just be relief. They won't care. They will just be pure relief for them. But yeah, it's, and that's what you wanted in an All-Ireland final though.
0: Yeah.
1: Isn't it? And we didn't have it in the hurling, and then we had the opposite of it in the football then with Mayo. And their performance and the kind of the underdog card, but yeah, nothing can separate these two.
0: Yeah, remarkable. Mm. As President Catherine Connolly looks on herself, of course, a Galway woman, she'd be quite happy secretly, I'd imagine, with the with the outcome today.
1: Yeah,
0: incredible. And Kate Geraghty currently giving a speech in the Hogan Stand steps, and yeah, she's following the footsteps of Annette Clark, of course, who captained Galway to their last All Ireland win, and also played with Kilkerran Clonbeirn. Incredible. That Galway have gone and done it, and there's going to be some scenes in Galway because there have been so much disappointment, I suppose, from some Galway supporters after losing the All-Ireland hurling final the way they did to Limerick. And now they have the Camogie to come against Cork next week as well, so we could have double Galway celebrations if they can get over the line next week. But I think the Galway performance is all over the pitch. I mean, we spoke about that half-back line beforehand as well, Dively, Nicola Ward and Noon, and again, they're just solid. It's just a solid, you know, you need players who consistently give you a 7.5 or 8 out of 10 performance, and that seems to be the case with that Galway half back line.
1: Yeah, definitely with Nicola Ward, you know, and you know she's always key to everything good that Galway do, and you know her run, that's her trademark run, is just solo up the pitch, never bounces the ball, it's always a solo straight up the middle. That's what their goal came from, you know. So you want your key players playing to their strengths, and go or Kerry, in fairness, and they stopped her doing it the whole game. I think she only had maybe one other chance by that, to get a run up the pitch, and good game from it. So that's who you want. And, you know, Olivia Dively, solid enough. She got three scores there. One from a free. Leanne Cohen chipping in as well. I thought Kate Slevin was quite quiet today. They kept her very, very quiet, Kate, Kerry, in fairness to them. But yeah, I think it'd be hard to call. I know Kate Geraghty got player of the match there, probably because of how quiet she kept Danielle O'Leary and Sheafra O'Shea, but it's very hard to call player of the match in that either, you know.
0: Yeah, maybe the goal, like, it's funny, the Leanne Cohen goals, like, are the difference between the team, but sometimes it's just those key moments, because even Noon, like, scores the winning points. That was the one off the left, wasn't it? Just snuck inside the post. That ultimately ends up in the winning score. Like, she didn't score for the entire duration of the game. And then to pop up towards the end with the winning point, as they show the replay here. Yeah, they're kind of highlighting the Kerry player that was over to the right-hand side as we look at it from behind the goal of the square. Was certainly inside the square when that ball was kicked.
1: Definitely.
0: And yeah, look, if that's the rule, that's the rule. Then Maggie Farley has got the square ball decision absolutely correctly. And then it's a case of whether or not the advantage was given. Sheafra O'Shea was jumping up and down for joy. She completely thought that it was a goal, and the Galway players were desperately indicating for a square ball, and ultimately it was a square ball that was given. Kate Slevin there, I think it was, that was desperately waving for Maggie Farley to give the square ball, and her dreams came true. Oh, remarkable. there's going to be some scenes back in Galway this evening after that one, and another trophy heading west after Mayo winning the All-Ireland Senior Men's Football Decider last week. It's Galway that have done it this week, and no doubt there was a lot of jealousy looking on at the neighbours winning the All-Ireland title last week, but Galway have managed to do it this week.
1: Yeah, that might play into their celebrations a little bit. Yeah. We've seen what Mayo have been doing, and we have to now try emulate that or match that as well. But yeah, it's great. Like, Galway haven't had much to celebrate in a long time, so it'd be great for them. And, you know, there's a good group of Cooker and Clonburn girls there as well now that have got an All-Ireland county medal to match their club medal, which is quite special, very, very rare as well. So that's another reason for them to celebrate.
0: These two could be like, have been, both of these teams will be around for a while. Like, this is going to be a battle that we're going to see in All-Ireland finals again over the next number of years. Other teams are there and thereabouts, obviously Dublin as well, and you have Meath there and you have Armagh, you have various teams that are knocking at the door. But over the next 7 or 8 years, you'd expect to see at least another 2 or 3 All-Ireland finals between these two.
1: Yeah, Galway are still quite a young side compared to Kerry. Kerry, it depends on how many girls will stay on with them now and how much change there'll be with them in the team. I'd say it'd be another few years now for Mayo to get back to that level. Waterford are starting to peter off a little bit as well. Cork could come good. They've been doing really well underage, so they'll be expecting now to be reaching All-Ireland finals the next 2-3 years. They'd fancy themselves. Dublin, a little bit of transition there going on with the team and Meath as well. So yeah, Galway, you know, come the start of next season, there's no reason why they shouldn't fancy themselves to be thereabouts again, if not do it again next year.
0: Yeah, 100%. Galway seemed to get the decisions right. Like, there was some substitutions. We were looking at each other there at the end and we were wondering with either team, like, there were some big name players coming off, even like Siobhan Devlin and Russian Leonard midway for Galway, and Daniel O'Leary very late on in the game coming off for Kerry. But I mean, there's not much, I suppose, when legs are going, no matter who the player is.
1: Yeah, Andrea Trill came on. I forget who she came on for.
0: Roisin Leonard.
1: Andrea Trill was huge for Galway last year and the year before, and coming off the bench scoring goals. You know, she's definitely an impact sub. Shauna Hines came on as well. She used to be a guaranteed starter in that Galway squad. She has lots of experience. So it's great for them to come on. And then on the flip side with Kerry of McGlynn, and maybe it's that little bit of inexperience had her in the square there at the end.
0: Yeah.
1: You know?
0: These things can make a difference.
1: You know?
0: Great scenes with Daniel Moynihan as well. The Galway manager lifting the trophy, and obviously to have special moments with your family. That's what this is all about, Ciara, isn't it? Like, you've been in this position where once the game is over and you're an All-Ireland champion again, or for the first time in 22 years as it is with Galway, like, it's just a special moment to share with your family, and you go seek them out and you seek out your family and friends and give them a hug, and that's what this is all about, isn't it?
1: Yeah, you try to get as many nieces and nephews and cousins onto the pitch as you possibly can.
0: Babies into the trophy.
1: That's the only reason they came to the match, was to get on the pitch afterwards. But that's what it's all about. Like, the pictures you have are the pictures that you frame and stuff and that you cherish are the ones with your family after the game. And tonight, it's nice that, you know, family will be there. They'll have some sort of banquet and reception tonight. And go back home then tomorrow, I assume. But then, you know, later on in the week, you're just surrounded by the team. So it's really nice to share these moments with the family, and then they have to go back to work and you have to carry the mantle of the celebrations into late hours for next week or so.
0: Yeah.
1: Or months.
0: Yeah, I would imagine so. Yeah, because it's just brilliant, especially the fact that it's 22 years. Such a long time for this Galway team to get over the line. So incredible, incredible scenes, and congratulations to everyone involved with Galway, manager Daniel Moynihan and captain Kate Geraghty and the entire Galway team. It is Galway who are the All-Ireland champions. Ciara, thanks a million for coming in.
1: Thank you.
0: Today and analysing that game with us. Brilliant stuff from Ciara Trant, the former Dublin goalkeeper, who was in studio with us across the day analysing this 2026 All-Ireland Senior Ladies Football Championship. And it is Galway who are the champions. Galway 2 goals and 7 points. Kerry 12 points. Remarkable finish to that game as well. I'd encourage anyone who hasn't seen it to watch it back later on, to watch the highlights later on, because dramatic, dramatic finish. So it is Antrim, Roscommon and Galway who come away from Croke Park successful today. Antrim beating Carlow by a point, 113-29 in the Junior Ladies Football Final earlier. Roscommon with a 12-point win over Fermanagh, 2-12 to 6 points was the full-time score in that one. And it is Galway who have beaten Kerry by 2 goals and 7 points to 12 points. We'll hope to get some reaction from the Galway camp before we finish up the show at 7 o'clock this evening. We still have plenty to come. Hopefully all of that reaction from this All-Ireland football final, and Keith Tracy in studio after the 6 o'clock news talking football. Stay with us here on Off the Bus Sunday on News Talk.
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1: Good evening, I'm Cleo Dwyer. A motorcyclist has died in a crash in County Carlow. His motorbike and a car collided on the R448 at Ballynochan, Loughlin Bridge at about 9:30 this morning. The man in his 40s was brought by air ambulance to the Mater Hospital in Dublin, where he was later pronounced dead. The road was closed for examination by Garda Forensic Collision investigators and has since reopened. Iranian military sources have accused Donald Trump of lying after he claimed Tehran asked him to call off planned strikes. The US president says he's paused military action to give diplomacy a chance, insisting a deal could be reached quickly. But officials in Tehran deny making any such request. Middle East commentator Tarek Hangaloo says Iran remains prepared for any escalation.
2: What the Iranians are essentially demanding as of today, we can sum it up to say more control over the Strait of Hormuz, and they also want still some right to charge, whether that be a toll, a fee, a VAT, however they want to phrase it, but ultimately the recognition that they are in control.
1: Concerns are being raised around the split EU reaction to the mass migrant crossing into the Spanish enclave of Ceuta. Around 60,000 people crossed into the territory from Morocco in just 24 hours, prompting Spain to install a 500-metre sea barrier. Spain's interior minister said yesterday, while most EU countries have expressed their support, there have been other countries that have shown a very selfish attitude. Europe correspondent with Euronews, Shona Murray, says the EU didn't stick together.
3: What this incident has proven is that migration is an extremely divisive matter, and anybody else who wants to interfere with the European Union and the European Union's unity, which is obviously can be fragile at times, migration is the way forward, because look at what happened on Friday. Instead of the EU sticking together, they went after Spain.
1: A man is due in court tomorrow morning after a gun and ammunition were seized in Dublin. Gardaí made the find on Friday during the search of a house under warrant in Crumlin. Madonna has been joined on stage by Kylie Minogue for a surprise performance at World Pride in Amsterdam. The pair sang Love Sensation, a track from Madonna's new album, in the early hours of this morning. And that's your news for now.
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1: Mostly cloudy with outbreaks of rain and drizzle tonight. Temperatures won't fall below 11 to 16 degrees. And now you're up to date on News Talk.
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5: Yeah, Fulcher Ash, welcome back to Off the Ball Sunday here on News Talk. Shane Hannan with you in for John Duggan today until 7 o'clock. We're on the air for the next hour or so. And if you're just tuning in, just to bring you up to speed with everything that's been happening in the world of sport. Galway have won their second All-Ireland Senior Ladies football title. Leanne Cohen scored goals in either half as the Connacht champions overcame Kerry by a point. 2 goals and 7 points for Galway, 12 points for Kerry at Croke Park. Eva Noon kicked the match-winning point with just 2 minutes left on the clock. And then drama at the end. Kerry had the ball in the back of the net. Sheifra O'Shea with a two-point free that landed in the back of the net. But it was given as a square ball by the referee, Maggie Farrelly. And it was given as a free out. And Galway are the All-Ireland senior champions. Roscommon won their first intermediate title since 2005 as Aisling Feely's two opening half goals with the platform for a 2-12 to 6-point win over Fermanagh, while Maria O'Neill's last gas point helped Antrim to edge out Carlow by 1 goal and 13 points to 2-9 to be crowned junior champions. In football, just to mention as well, St Pat's are on course to close the gap to SSC Artistry lead leaders Shamrock Rovers 2-5 points. A goal from the penalty spot from Aidan Keena has Stephen Kenny Saints 1-0 up at home to Derry City, while Waterford have beaten Shelburne 1-0 to boost their chances of staying in the Premier Division. Tom Lonergan on target in their one has Stephen Kenny Saints 1-0 up at home to Derry City. While Waterford have beaten Shelburne 1-0 to boost their chances of staying in the Premier Division. Tom Lonergan on target in their 1-0 win at the RSC. Later this evening, Bohemians host Galway United. That game getting underway at 7 p.m. While Cork City are through to the semi-finals of the Club Orange Women's FAI Cup. Una Gough scored the winner as the National League side edged out Douglas Hall 1-0. They joined Shelburne, Galway United and holders Athlone Town in the last four. St Johnstone have marked their return to the Scottish Premiership with a thrilling 4-3 victory over Kilmarnock. Last season's championship winners gave up the lead twice at McDermott Park before Kai Fotheringham settled the match in the 80th minute. While in golf, Zach Johnson has won the Portugal Invitational. Final round of 65 saw the American finish the week on 19 under par, and he ended up two shots clear of Stuart Sink. Ireland's Padraig Harrington was third on 15 under par, while Darren Clarke ended up just outside the top 10 on 9 under. While in racing, Dunham has defended his crown in the feature Irish Stallion Farms EBF, a Hanura handicap, on the final day of the Galway Festival. The Galway races, the 8-year-old now has 4 wins from runs at Ballybrit, so certainly really, really good form there. While Abbey Dorney have won their third Kerry hurling title in a row as well. Oisín Monsall scored 2-4 as they ran out 3-16 to 1-12 victors over St Brendan's in the final at Austin Stack Park in Tralee. We're going to talk football for the next while. We'll, of course, hope to have some reaction from the Galway camp in particular after their victory over Kerry in the All-Ireland Ladies Senior Football Final. But glad to say, the former Irish international midfielder Keith Tracy joins me in studio. Good afternoon. Good evening, Keith.
6: Hello, Shane. How are we?
5: Keeping well. Keeping well. We're watching the dramatic finish there in the ladies' football.
6: Yeah.
5: The square ball, and then the... it was funny, you were talking outside about the speech, how players have to give a speech so soon after.
6: To be honest, I dread it. Even like how I'm probably just wired up a little bit differently to everybody else, but I would be in the tunnel about to step out to play the final, and I'd be worried about the speech, to be honest with
5: right,
6: you.
5: Right, okay.
6: Yeah, I'd really, to the point where I'd probably start limping after the game and go, look, I need to go and speak to the doctor, somebody else deal with that, because I've, in the meantime now, since I've played and from where I am now, I have done public speaking classes and I'm a lot more comfortable with it, but I know at the time of when I was playing football, I would have absolutely dreaded it.
5: Really?
6: That. Yeah, especially with Micheál Martin over your shoulder as well. Like, it's not like...
5: And the president, Catherine Connolly, yeah.
6: Yeah, Catherine Connolly there as well. It's intimidating and you're out of breath and you're tired and then you've got to, you know, watch your P's and Q's. It would, I imagine it was very, very difficult, but I don't know the name of the lady that was doing the chat, but she held herself very well.
5: Yeah, and it was remarkable, yeah, because it's one of those, with Kate Geraghty, the Galway captain, actually, yeah, who's given the speech and...

0: We saw it with the Mayo captain last week as well, giving a brilliant speech. But yeah, something I never thought of.
1: There was a funny moment as well when the square ball, both sets of teams were celebrating. I was looking at who's actually won this here, and obviously it transpired that way. But yeah, it was brilliant day, knife edge, finish, grandstand finish.
0: Yeah, well, your speech is... come on, long way. We're talking to national radio now here.
1: Yeah.
0: Though, in fairness, it's worked out okay. We're going to have to talk about Gianni Infantino, I suppose, because we did the Sunday paper review earlier on. We had Shane Keegan and Linda Marr in studio, and we were discussing the very man himself, Gianni Infantino, in the week that he's had. Just looking at the back page of the Sunday Times. On borrowed time, no confidence in Infantino, declares UEFA. Support collapsing after sell-off plan fails. Americans want FIFA leadership reckoning. And we had some very good writing from Miguel Delaney in the Sunday Independent today, and Martin Ziedler, who broke the story during the week in the Sunday Times, went two-footed, reminding us of everything that has occurred under Gianni Infantino's leadership, to use that word lightly. And Alison Rudd, the last paragraph of Alison Rudd's piece in the Sunday Times, it was a sickening and greedy power grab. The very best he can hope for is that by resigning immediately, he can claim a vestige of self-respect. Otherwise, he will be permanently defined as the most despised figure football has ever encountered. Mm. That was quite a damning line. But what are your thoughts on all this? It's been quite the week for Gianni.
1: Yeah, it has. And it's strange in one way, because I do look at it and think, if he hadn't have overreached here, maybe he'd get away. Because, like you say, when Miguel Delaney tots off the amount of, like, totting up offence alone, like, we're looking at him thinking, this is just not good enough from him at all. And even the ramblings he came out with after the World Cup, saying, oh, these haters are going to hate him, telling people to chill in the middle of the World Cup, 27-minute halftime show, the hydration breaks. There was so much not to like, but the product, and by the product, I mean the actual game of football, I think, took a lot of people's eye, where we thought, you know what, the product is still really, really good. We're enjoying that. So we'll put up with a certain amount of Infantino doing his mad stuff. The Balogun red card, I mean, when Donald Trump comes out and says, well, yeah, I rang him, that's red flag. Like, and that's not red flag number one. That's like, you need to be dismissed now. Mm. Like, this can't go on any further. And UEFA, look, UEFA aren't squeaky clean themselves. They've got their own stuff in there. You know, they need to sort out. But I think they've been really good on this. They've been strong. I think they're the ones who stood up, and CONCACAF and one or two others now have come into line. But the UEFA statement that holds the most weight with me is, we cannot keep going on like this with secret schemes on fast-track timescales, cooped up by faceless individuals and of dubious benefit to the game. Hmm. We must identify as these responsible and hold them to account. Now, I think that statement was done before we've realised. I mean, an awful lot of people within FIFA have distanced themselves from this, saying, this was nothing to do with us. This was an Infantino baby. Mm. And he's not got the mood music right here at all. This football is the people's game. And I know the World Cup is the top of the tree. It's the top of the top. But ticket prices at $11,000 for the final on average, that's ridiculous, Shane. I mean, you know, it's just not good enough. That shouldn't be happening. And the fact that he sort of tried to sell this as, I'm going to create this FFP to move forward, and I'll give all the association members 30 million each. That's the sweetener. You've got 5 billion in the bank. You can do that anyway. Like, this doesn't need to happen for him to enable us to do that. And by the way, the French FA, the Spanish, the English, they'd be looking at 30 million thinking, we don't really need that. So why not go to the ones who need it? Mm. You know, the Republic of Ireland's of this world who are in, I think, 35, 36 million worth of debt. I know I've come out and said the FEI deserve a pat on the back. It would be an extremely slow pat on the back, because they were slow in coming out and telling us which side of the fence they're coming out on. But when you're 30, 35, 36 million in debt, chain, and somebody dangles a quick 30 million at you, it's very, very easy to make the wrong decision. But thankfully, I know they were slow. I know they were really slow, the FEI, in coming out. But thankfully, they've said they're not interested in that money. And it's, I know Israel is in the background in terms of morals and all that type of stuff, but it's good to see that the FEI, on a very rare occasion, have made the right decision.
0: Yeah, 100%. People are probably wondering what happens next with Gianni Infantino. So Martin Ziedler does make this point. The chief sports reporter with the Sunday Times today says, Infantino is likely to face an emergency FIFA council meeting in which he will be asked to resign. And if he refuses, which, I mean, with Gianni Infantino, he might well refuse. Like, these lads love power. If he refuses to resign, then a single candidate with the backing of all of his opponents will be put up to challenge him in next year's election, which I think takes place in March. Infantino's allies are said to be targeting individual associations to try to gather a base of support. Another possibility is that 41 of FIFA's 211 members call an emergency Congress and stage a vote of no confidence. Potential challengers include the CONCACAF president, Victor Montaliani, the Asian football president, Sheikh Salman, and the Paris Saint-Germain president, Nasser Al-Khelaifi. There may also be support for a less high-profile candidate with support from across the various continents. So, see what happens. But I mean, root and branch reform has to happen with FIFA. Like, you cannot just replace Infantino and bring a carbon copy in.
1: No, we can't. And those candidates we're talking of, you'd like to think that the grass is greener with those boys, but I read Infantino's speech when he first got elected as the head of FIFA, and he's talking about integrity, and you know, he for the 15 years he was at UEFA, he was transparent and these type of words. You know, when you think of trust and transparency now with Infantino and FIFA, it's very, very muddy water at the minute, and somebody's got to come in and clean it up. And even look, there's some of the candidates there you'd like to think they would come in and be a, you know, cleaner, but you know, the one before Infantino wasn't great either, to be honest with you. So, you know, this is not a one person problem. This is a FIFA as a whole. And I know the head of the snake at the minute is Gianni Infantino. The door seems to be ajar at the minute, Shane. You know, this fella, people are saying he's going to run unopposed in March and he will win quite handily. Thankfully now, there looks to be a little bit of a backlash, and hopefully that's not going to be an option. But my mind does think if he does survive this, where are we going here?
0: I mean, how could he survive it? I mean, but then just stranger things have happened. Nothing surprises me anymore in the world or in football, but it would take quite a miracle for him to survive this one. And like, you look at the ego of this man. We mentioned it in the papers earlier, like that fact that he, FIFA security requests for its president only add to the image. In April, Canadian police declined when asked to give him the same kind of transport privileges usually reserved for the US president, at only one level down from the Pope. And sources say he ensured FIFA sponsorship deal with Qatar Airways included a value in kind element for a private jet that he uses for the vast majority of his travel, the cost of which never appears in FIFA's accounts. And then, of course, he has his inevitable appearances on the big screens at these matches at the World Cup. Like, the ego is just off the charts.
1: Yeah,
0: lost the run of himself a little bit, to be honest. Flew too close to the sun. There was word that he wanted to announce this FIFA Forward Enterprises FFE scheme at a breakfast on the eve of the World Cup final, but then was potentially spooked over the Balogun affair and decided to delay it. I mean, that would have just completely dwarfed the build-up to the World Cup final if this had come out.
1: Yeah, it would, but thankfully, like, I think if Infantino had gone about this a different way and, you know, done it behind closed doors and got some of the so-called poorer nations on board first and went about it that way and gathered some sort of, you know, might behind them, thankfully this got, you know, this came out fairly early. UEFA jumped on it straight away, and yeah, there's just a revolt and selling the soul of football, selling football in general. I mean, FIFA is a not-for-profit organisation.
0: Yeah.
1: I mean, people seem to forget that. And with, how do you get $5 billion in reserve when you're not-for-profit? I mean, after about $2 billion, somebody must look and go, we're going to do anything with this. This is just sitting here, by the way.
0: Yeah.
1: It's crazy. And when you look at the amount of nations that could deal with a couple of million into their bank accounts, it really is beggar's belief. But as I say, I think we've all been blinded by the product a little bit and thinking the football is so good that, you know, we've been prepared to put up with it. But thankfully now our eyes are wide open and hopefully we'll see the back of this guy.
0: Yeah. You've mentioned a few of the things already, but as you said, Miguel Delaney pointed out so many of those things. The bizarre Qatar press conference where he said, "Today I feel disabled," among other things. So bizarre. Trying to get the Israeli and Palestine delegates to shake hands, which was bizarre. Telling everyone to chill, as you said. The initial involvement in the Super League. The crypto fixation. Attempted previous private equity moves. The process behind the Club World Cup. Bringing Inter Miami into the Club World Cup out of nowhere just so Messi can get in there. Cristiano Ronaldo's World Cup suspension being cut. You mentioned the halftime show, the hydration breaks, the Balogun affair.
1: The Ronaldo one is one that we forget about because bizarre. Obviously the Balogun, but didn't he come out and say that, his discipline record is exemplary? Okay. So if you've never been in trouble before, it's okay then. Is it for you to elbow people?
0: Yeah.
1: It's just crazy. And look, somebody said to me, I was doing an interview and somebody said, well, is this not what FIFA want? Because Ronaldo plays at the World Cup, there's more eyes on the World Cup. Yeah, but you've got to have integrity.
0: Yeah.
1: You can't just say, well, he got a red card, but we want him to play in this tournament, so scrap that red card. But he elbowed somebody. Yeah, don't worry about that. Let's just move on. It's like,
0: where's really? The sporting fairness and integrity?
1: What's going on here?
0: Yeah.
1: It's crazy. And look, I'm sure the opposition countries against Portugal are probably saying we prefer Ronaldo to play, to be honest with you. But, you know, the integrity of FIFA at the minute is all over the shop.
0: Yeah. Hopefully this is amongst the last times we talk about Gianni Infantino. I wouldn't bet on it, but we'll see. Yeah. We'll see what happens. But that's the FIFA stuff. There was the sad news this week, Keith, as well. Franco Baresi's passing at the age of 66, and an AC Milan and Italy legend, of course, and plenty of Serie A titles and European trophies with that team, and became captain, I think, at 22 years of age, and real leader in that unbelievable AC Milan team, a one club man. And like 66 is just no age. I know we've said it before, but what a player.
1: Unbelievable. And to be fair, I'd probably show myself to be quite unknowledgeable here, but I wasn't too aware of who Franco Baresi was when I started playing football. When I was at Burnley, whenever somebody would make a good tackle, Sean Dyche would shout, "Baresi!" from the sideline. Right. And it got me thinking, it was this Baresi fella. Like, what's Franco Baresi all about? And I started scraping into him, and, you know, people use the same thing with Maldini when you're getting man-marked, or you're as tight as Maldini. Baresi was a name that was always bellowing around our training ground whenever somebody made a good tackle. 716 games for AC Milan, a one-club man, 15 years as captain. And I share something, you know, this is a tedious link, Shane, but I share something with Franco Baresi. He had a meniscus tear in his right knee, and I had a meniscus tear in my left knee. But one thing Baresi did that I didn't do was played the entire 1994 World Cup final against Brazil, and that was 23 days after that knee surgery.
0: Jeez.
1: I mean, I was still on a physio bed, you know, crying and rolling around and thinking, I can't do my strength and conditioning work. This fella was lining up against Brazil. And it was because Maldini was struggling at the time. So he thought, well, I'm the captain, I need to go and lead by example. But you're not right. Doesn't matter. I need to go and show the dressing room. Unbelievable. And that's why he was known as, you know, El Capitan. Greatest defender to ever play the game. Unbelievable legend, icon are words that are thrown around so often in modern day football. But Franco Baresi, legend, icon, gentleman, all of these things. And I don't think we've ever seen a better defender than Baresi. And so loyal as well. As, you know, loyalty is probably something we don't see in the modern game. But Franco Baresi was, you know, loyal.
0: They were built differently back then, weren't they?
1: Yeah.
0: Just like these injuries were. You know, it was the magic sponge job.
1: Honestly, I think I was out for 3 months.
0: Were you right?
1: Yeah. And I would have been, that was at Blackburn, so maybe 18, 19, the first time I did my knee. My first game back from there was an under-18s Blackburn game.
0: Right.
1: And I would have been 19, so you get to play 3 older-age players in your under-18s team. So me as coming back as a first team player, that is after being injured, I was allowed to play. Yeah, Franco Baresi was in the World Cup final. Unbelievable, isn't it? Like, it's to do that, and you think, well, maybe the level of opposition isn't great. I'm not sure who he was up against in terms of a 1v1, but you can imagine it was a world-class player, and to have a meniscus tear and 23 days after surgery to play in that final is unbelievable stuff. As you say, Shane, just built differently.
0: Yeah, just a bit. Incredible stuff. Franco Baresi, may rest in peace, and obviously condolences to his family.
1: And sorry, the number 6 short retired.
0: Yeah.
1: You know, that's something that happens, you know, somebody leaves a club now, and we retire his jersey. Baresi is one that you go, yep, that he
0: fair enough.
1: Fully deserves that. The number 6 jersey will never be worn again by anybody at AC Milan, because when you think of number 6 AC Milan, you think of Baresi.
0: Yeah. Incredible player, and what a legacy, and obviously captained Italy against the Republic of Ireland in the giant stadium as well.
1: Yeah.
0: In that World Cup, so remarkable life and remarkable career, and 66, as we said, no age, Franco Baresi. We're keeping an eye, by the way, on the League of Ireland scores. Pat's still a goal up against Derry City, 63 minutes on the watch now in that one, so Pat's with the Keane penalty on 27 minutes with the only goal of that game so far. Waterford beating Shelburne by a goal to nil earlier. Lonergan with the only goal of the game for Waterford on 48 minutes, and Bowes versus Galway starts within the hour, so at 7 p.m. this evening. Shells, like, it's a funny one, Keith, isn't it? Because they could obviously defeat Tadhg Mhealyu during the week, but 6-4 win in aggregate, which is all that matters. And they're looking ahead to a heavyweight clash against Ajax next up. But John Russell, I mean, so disappointing then to come back to domestic action and lose to Waterford at the weekend.
1: Yeah, it will be disappointing. When you look at that as an isolated fixture, you'd be looking and thinking Shelbourne would have fancied their chances, but this Ward of her team under Graham Coughlin are very, very abrasive. I think Jim Gavin would say they go vertical very, very quickly, but that's go from back to front very, very quickly for me. And I don't mean that as a negative at all. Quite often, that's a good thing. And I think he's just shored up a lot of what the bad stuff about Waterford in terms of their defending. Kevin Long coming back in to Waterford has made them a little bit more solid. But yeah, John Russell won't be happy. Obviously, the defeat to Kerry in the FAI Cup. The Caldew win in Europe in the Conference League is a big one. The amount of goals they scored, the six goals over the two legs is excellent. But then you're coming back into the League of Ireland and, you know, his first game within the league, you'd like to get off to a good start. To be beaten 1-0. I think Tom Lonergan missed a penalty within the game as well, so it could have been a little bit more comfortable from a Waterford point of view. But John just needs to be careful. I know the finances within Europe are absolutely huge, and a lot of the Shelbourne Oilers in terms of the dressing room will just start to drift towards the Ajax game. But the League of Ireland is your bread and butter, and the League of Ireland is where you will, you know, lose your job very quickly if you start sliding down the league. But look, I think for Shelbourne to be playing against Ajax is a huge, huge pat on the back. To beat Caldew was one I expected them to do. I didn't expect it to be as comfortable as it was on the scoreline. But they're going to be coming up against the likes of a Davy Klassen, who has played for Everton and Inter Milan. Erica Dari, who's a Nigerian international, just left Wolves to go to Ajax. Daley Blind, I mean, all Manchester United fans, Netherlands fans, Bayern Munich fans will know who he is. Josef Sutolo was at the World Cup with Croatia. Julian Brandt, German international, has played for Dortmund and Leverkusen. So the level of opposition is going up levels, you know, massively, massively up the levels. Ajax haven't started their season yet. You know, that will be a positive for Shelbourne. They will be fitter than them. But the quality, you know, I hate using this term, but every now and then you're on a pitch and you just feel the ball has moved quicker. The technique is better, they're stronger, everything has just gone up a couple of levels, and I feel the Shelbourne players throughout that Ajax game may feel that the levels have gone up a little bit too much for them. But they should enjoy it. You know, this is a reward, and I always say this is a reward that will feel like a punishment. Go and enjoy it, go and be a sponge. Like, if you're getting marked by Daley Blind, go and learn from him. When is he aggressive, when is he not aggressive, how is he reading the game? And as long as you take learnings from the Graham, I think it's a big one. But I think John Russell will also be licking his lips thinking, if I can get two decent results out of the Ajax game, that will get a lot of the Shelbourne faithful on side.
0: Won't be any, and look, we'll wait and see what happens with Bowes. They're playing this evening, as I said, at 7 p.m. at home against Galway United. But it won't be an easy game for them in the UEFA Conference third qualifying round either, Keith. So FC Midtjylland of Denmark to come next. And I was chatting to Dan Pitcher outside, who's a Bowes fan, one of the 250 Bowes fans who was over in Kosovo during the week for that Balkany game. So 4-4 in aggregate, and obviously a penalty shootout win in the end, 5-4. It doesn't matter how you get through these games, as long as you get through. It was torture, I'm sure, for the Bowes fans over there, but just brilliant to get through in whatever fashion you can.
1: Yeah, really good. And to be fair, I was talking during the week about Bowes playing Balkany, and when I watch Balkany up in Daly Mount, I know Bowes, Ross Tierney pulled it out of fire in the last minute. Wonderful goal to go and win the game 2-1. But I looked at Balkany and thought, okay, you've got three or four really good, strong players. They don't look fit enough to play 90 minutes, so it's like there's going to be a bit of a storm here for about 55, maybe 60 minutes. And I feel if Bowes get over that, they're going to get chances against this Balkany team. And even in the second leg against Balkany away, they had McDonald had a chance about 30 seconds in where he's one-on-one and the keeper saved it. Then Balkany go up the other end and they could have went 1-0 up. It was a bit of a mad game, but Bowes just stuck to it. Douglas James Taylor was brilliant through the middle. And again, a big pat on the back to be playing against the likes of a Mitchell, and they're only two games into their league season, so possibly not as fired and fit as Bohemians are. But the likes of a Martin Ehrlich, again another Croatian international, Rasmus Christiansen, Leeds Roma fans will know him, a Danish international. Philip Billing is an English lad born in England but plays for Denmark at Napoli. Bournemouth fans will know him as well. So the individual players are going up levels for both Bowes and Shelbourne here. But I really, like, these Irish teams are used to being the underdogs when they go into Europe. But, you know, these are games you should enjoy. Although I expect Bowes and Shelbourne both to bow out at this stage, go and enjoy it and don't fear it, because whether you fear it or not, Mitchell and they're going to bring the heat, and Ajax are going to bring the heat. So why not go and try and give a great account of yourselves?
0: Derry City, Keith. I know we're talking about a team that are currently in action, so look, I'll update if there's any scores, but it's St Pat's 1, Derry City 0 after 68 minutes. So Derry City currently still in action in that game in Inchy Core. But the HNK Rijeka game during the week, so Rijeka win 1-0 at the Ryan McBride Brandywell, 2-0 on aggregate. It's a defensive mistake by Cameron Dummigan to set up the only goal of the game the other night, but Derry will maybe feel like it's one that got away, and there are distractions off pitch, and there are, you know, James McLean, you know, coming out with words against the manager, Tiernan Lynch, that there's just feels like it's a distraction, and it's messy there at the minute.
1: Yeah, very, very messy. And to be fair, a lot of it is down to James. James is the one coming out with with tweets, excuse me, and these messages. And even when he did the World Cup coverage, he was asked a softball question. I think it was Tony O'Donoghue asked him, how are you getting on at Derry? And he said, well, my family are enjoying it an awful lot more than I am, if I'm honest. Like, Jesus, James, you could have batted that off. But yeah, it's great, let's just move on. But he didn't. He sort of dangles a little, you know, I'm not happy, and I'll elaborate at a later stage. If you're the manager of Derry and you're getting that, I mean, I know I always go back to it, but Sean Dyche was the best manager and brilliant leader. We had a meeting with him when he first came in, and he said, lads, anybody speaks about anything on Twitter to do with football, and I'm going to come down on you like a sack of bricks. And we all thought, okay, we just won't mention football. Mm-hmm. And then it slowly dwindled into, you don't really need it, these lads. And he would say, if you want it, you can have it. But if you bring up a game, or you talk about a referee, or you bring up a training session, or something that the manager should have done, or, you know, X, Y, or Z, it's going to be brought up on a Monday morning, and Sean Dyche will come for you. Now, I'm not sure what Tiernan Lynch is, how he's disciplining James McLean. But even James is a centurion. James is on a certain level here. There's only a certain amount of people that have ever played that amount of games for the Republic of Ireland. His CV, his stock is so, so high, given what he's done in the game. He doesn't need to be getting into war awards on Twitter with people, or, you know, putting those type of things out. And I would have an awful lot more respect for him if I was hearing things through the grapevine that James isn't happy, he's going into the manager's office, they're having shouting matches, and he's coming back out. I would have more respect for him then, because he's addressing the issue with the manager rather than doing it out in public. And yeah, I don't like when players bring this sort of stuff out in public. I'm sure James was made an awful lot of promises that maybe have been proven not to be true. But these sort of things should happen behind closed doors, not played out in public. And it's not the best thing for Derry. And James is a lad from Derry that wants Derry to do well, and tweeting stuff like this and being abrasive as he is not the best thing for Derry.
0: No, definitely not. We'll see how this one plays out. And obviously still Derry a goal down away to St Pat's after 71 minutes of that game. How would Shamrock Rovers feel about their week? Obviously Pico Lopez gets sent off late in the draw with Drogheda after disappointment in Europe, but how would they assess it? Drogheda's never an easy place to go anyway.
1: Yeah, I wouldn't be too downbeat about it. I think they did okay, Shamrock Rovers against Drogheda. Drogheda are a really tough, you know, coming out of Europe, having to go to Armenia, and I know the second leg was at home, but they still had the miles of flying. Drogheda, they're probably the one team in the league that, if you don't, when you're coming out of Europe, which one of these teams do you not want to play? Drogheda would be right up there, just because when the ball comes out of the box from set pieces, it's getting hurled straight back in there, and they ask an awful lot of questions. But I thought Shamrock Rovers were quite passive coming out of Europe. You can probably give them a little bit of a pass there. The Pico Lopez tackle, to be honest with you, Shane, I can see why the referees gave a red. I think it's a yellow. And right. I know he's miles away from the ball, but I don't think he goes in with excessive force. I don't think he's going in with his studs. It could have been a little bit cleaner from Pico. He could have just put his legs in between the player and just tripped him up. It does look aggressive, but I think if the ball was a lot closer, the referee's given a yellow. But look, I think Stephen Bradley now, in hindsight, would be thinking, could we have protected Pico a little bit? He's got an awful lot of miles on the clock over the last month or so in terms of flying and running around, and some of the quality of player he's been up against. He has to be tired. How could he not be tired playing in that heat as he did for Cape Verde in the World Cup? Possibly could have protected him a little bit, but it looked like a tired tackle. But when you look at Drogheda against Shamrock Rovers, given that they were in Armenia and they had two legs against a really high calibre opposition, taking a point away to Drogheda for me is not a bad result at all.
0: Yeah, I'll take it. Mm. Funny how life comes at you fast, isn't it? Pico, 4 weeks before, he's playing against Lionel Messi, and then he's getting booed and jeered by the Drogheda fans.
1: And I can imagine within the League of Ireland, like, players now will be looking at Pico thinking, I really want to get at you. Yeah. I want to, for want of a better phrase, make a show of you, because then people say, well, that's the Cape Verde international, and I'm making him, you know, he's done so well at the World Cup. And I think Pico now, coming out of the World Cup, is a bit tired, but every other player looking at him is thinking, I'm going to get at you. So I'm not so sure if Stephen Bradley needs to give him, you know, a little bit of time off, or just some, you know, TLC with the physios for a little while, but it looked like a tired tackle and not a tackle that you see Pico making too often.
0: Yeah, exactly. Yeah, he doesn't make it too often, in fairness to him. I have to take a quick break here on Off the Ball Sunday on News Talk. There has been an equaliser for Derry City, Keith.
1: Great team. I was just saying, who's the assistant manager? Mike Bassett, England manager. Yeah. It was Bradley Walsh. I can't remember the character's name, but everything goes in them. Yeah, really poor team. We're awful, awful. We've got a good player in the middle. Yeah, great team. Things are looking well. Really good. Yeah, Derry, really good. It was James McLean that scored.
0: It was James Clark that scored the equaliser for them on 72 minutes. So there's now 74 and a half gone. And they've made a couple of changes. Mm-hmm. In fact, four changes in the last 6 or 7 minutes. Cameron Dummigan, Tyler Smith, Liam Boyce and Patrick McLean have all come off the bench in place of Michael Duffy, Connor Barr, Dara Burns and Ellis Chapman, respectively. So Derry ringing the changes. Tiernan Lynch is busy on that touchline. Could they go and win it? I'd say Shamrock Rovers be quite pleased with that Derry equaliser as well, given it's Pats behind them in the table. But yeah, currently Pats 1, Derry City 1 with 75 minutes on the watch. We'll keep an eye on that one. It's Keith Tracy in the studio with us talking football here on Off the Ball Sunday on News Talk. We're on the air until 7 o'clock. We are hoping to hear from the victorious Galway camp at some point, maybe before the end of the show. Galway, of course, have won their second All-Ireland Senior Ladies Football title. Leanne Cohen with goals on either half as the Connacht champions overcame Kerry by 2-7 to 12 points at Croke Park. Even Noon kicked the match-winning point with just 2 minutes left on the clock. Roscommon intermediate champions for the first time since 2005 with a 2-12 to 6-point win over Fermanagh, and Maria O'Neill's last gasp point helped Antrim edge out Carlow by a single point, 113 to 2-9 to be crowned junior champions. So stay with us here on Off the Ball Sunday on News Talk. More from Keith after this.
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0: Waterford beat Shelburne by a goal to nil in the SSE or Tristy League of Ireland Premier Division earlier. It's still Pats 1, Derry City 1, 79 minutes on the watch now at Inchy Core, and Bowes versus Galway United is upcoming very shortly at 7pm. Some transfer news, Keith, like obviously it's some of them are rumours, some of them are concrete, but the Troy Parrott one is certainly at the rumour stage at the moment, because he's been linked with a move away from AZ Alkmaar, but he's been linked with more clubs than Jack Nicklaus, as you might say. So PSV Eindhoven were named, we have had Ajax, Fulham, Real Betis, Como, and the latest today seems to be West Ham United being linked with Troy Parrott.
1: Yeah, I really like the sound of West Ham, but I tell you what, if Como came flying in for me, I'd have to have half a think about that. It's a lovely part of the world, isn't it? Really, really Lake nice Como. Part. Yeah. I think they got Champions League football as well, so very, very attractive one, but I have to be honest, when I heard the West Ham one during the week, I did think, do you know what, that seems like a brilliant route back to the Premier League. And I know there'll be people willing to take Troy in terms of the Premier League football this season. But going to West Ham with Jarrod Bowen still in the building, there's your supply line. I think Ward-Prowse is still knocking around. You've got Thomas Souček, who's a bit of an enforcer, which you will need in the Championship. And even Wan-Bissaka as the right back. There's an awful lot of talent still in that West Ham team. And look, the Championship is mental. You never really know who's going to come up and who's going to go down. But you would imagine West Ham are going to be there or thereabouts. Nuno Espirito Santos is a very, very good manager. He's brilliant on a one-to-one level in terms of his management style. And 62,000-seater London Stadium. There's an awful lot to like. And although there would be pressure for Troy to go and hit the ground running, you would imagine in the Championship, not as much spotlight. You know, I can't imagine the London Stadium would be brimming with 62,000 every single game. But there would be some huge games there for him. And you would imagine if he can score 15, 20 goals in the Championship for West Ham, bouncing into a really confident season then, if they do get promoted the following season into the Premier League. And even if Troy does go to West Ham and they fail to go up, if he does okay, his stock is really, really high at the minute, and people would still take a chance on him, given what he's done for Ireland, given what he's done for AZ. So I think the West Ham is a really, really attractive one, but he could view it as a step backwards. He is going from top flight football to Championship football. I can't imagine his agent would be chomping at the bit for that, but I would also imagine somehow his financial situation would go up rather than down, even though he's going down the leagues, which is a little bit crazy, but I imagine West Ham have money, otherwise Jarrod Bowen's head would be on the chopping block.
0: Some really interesting ones, like Jack Moylan to Cardiff City kind of emerged yesterday as a fairly interesting one from an Irish perspective. I don't know which one, you can pick up any of these you want, Keith, because there's a lot of interesting transfers, like John Stones to Inter Milan this week. Chelsea signed Maxence Lacroix from Crystal Palace. I mean, there's rumours about Real Madrid making this bid for Rodri from Manchester City. Bruno Guimaraes to Arsenal looks very close now at this stage, especially with Eddie Howe leaving during the week. And then you have Chelsea signing Danny Welbeck, which kind of took some people by surprise.
1: Yeah, it took me by surprise, to be honest with you. But I remember just after the World Cup, there was flirting between Chelsea and Granit Xhaka. And I thought, Chelsea need a Granit Xhaka, but they don't need Granit Xhaka. I mean, he's a little bit past it. They need somebody of that ilk. Jordan Henderson is probably of that ilk, but again, he's a little bit past it. I know he's not going to play 38 games in the Premier League for Chelsea next season. But I think this is Xavi Alonso telling the rest of the world that I've got a problem with the dressing room. There's, you know, for want of a better phrase, there's some babies within the dressing room that have thrown their toys out of the pram. Mykhailo Mudryk has, I'm not quite sure what's happened with his drug suspension, but I know it's been lifted now, so he's available to play this season. That's a good thing for him and for Xavi Alonso, obviously. So I'm not sure what to expect from Chelsea this season. Danny Welbeck, for me, 13 goals last season, 10 goals the season before that. If he plays for Chelsea this season behind Joao Pedro, again, is a bit par player. If he gets double figures, I'm sure Xavi Alonso would be delighted with him. But this is the manager making signings for people to drive standards and be more professional. And look, I just don't like the length of contract that players get at Chelsea. Very, very hard to keep the fire going. But it's a dressing room issue. And I think the amount of young players Chelsea have signed over the last 18 months, 2 years, I think this is just trying to negate that with a little bit of experience, a little bit of standard setting. Jordan Henderson and Danny Welbeck, Granit Xhaka, those type of lads all fall into leader off the pitch role. So interesting to see how it goes, but I don't think the Chelsea fans are you know, they're not statement signings. Although yeah. I like Lacroix. I think he's a

0: brilliant centre half. I think he'll do well for Chelsea, but I still think Chelsea need a goalkeeper. Sanchez is all over the place, a little bit ropey at times. And you can sign as many forward players, midfield players, centre halves as you like. If you're a little bit shaky in goal, it reverberates through the team.
1: Just looking at the back page, some of the stories I can even throw at you, Keith, here as well. Back page of the Sunday People, about Richarlison. Richarlison will be allowed to leave Tottenham Hotspur this summer if the Brazilian settles on a decision. But it could be one out and at least one in, with Roberto De Zerbi hoping for 2 to 3 more signings, including Man City winger Savinho. Mm. Richarlison scored the winner as Spurs beat Chelsea and Sydney yesterday in pre-season, but De Zerbi does not know what the future holds for the forward. Interesting.
0: And you know what? Richarlison sort of plays like that as well. Throughout the season, he goes up and down and he looks really good and hungry, and the next minute he looks really unmotivated. And I find myself looking at him thinking, do you want to play for Spurs or do you want to move on? And then there's moments in the season where you think, I tell you what, he's going to be Spurs' saviour.
1: Yeah.
0: I say that because they've been in relegation battles over the last 2 years. And I think De Zerbi's hit the nail on the head. He needs to figure out what he wants to do, because he can be that shining light for Spurs. He can be the goal scorer, but it's been way, way too inconsistent at the minute. But as an Arsenal fan, looking at those Spurs signings, I think Andy Robertson is a brilliant sign and still seem to have legs left at the coming towards the end of his Liverpool career. Marco Senesi is an excellent, excellent sign. And Van Hecke, Tonali is one that I looked at Tonali as an Arsenal fan and thought, get him in. I would have preferred Tonali over Bruno Guimaraes, to be honest.
1: Right.
0: But Spurs have done excellent there. And I know Tonali said he wants to play for De Zerbi, and that's the attraction when you have a brilliant manager like De Zerbi. Mateus Fernandez coming in, even James Maddison will feel like a new sign, and obviously got a really bad knee injury. Kudus coming back in, Kulusevski. I'm not sure how far off he is at the minute. But that Spurs team is starting to come together, and if that dressing room starts pushing in the right direction, which I believe they will under De Zerbi, I think, you know, if he was to finish 8th this season, Spurs, De Zerbi with Spurs, I think that's a brilliant, brilliant improvement. I know Spurs fans are saying to me they want Champions League football. Just have a look at the rest of the league. I mean, Arsenal, Liverpool, Manchester City, Chelsea, there's so many big, big teams within the Premier League right now that possibly Champions League football may be a bridge too far. But Manchester United under Carrick with Champions League football, how are they going to fare? Will they get a little bit leggy? I'm not too sure, but at the start of the Premier League, I'm looking and there's a whole host of different things taking me away at the minute.
1: Yeah, interesting stuff. Some of these transfers. Might touch on a couple more just before we finish up. I just want to break away from the football for just a second, because we've got some of the reaction coming in from the All-Ireland Senior Ladies Football Final, which of course finished in victory for Galway this afternoon. Their first time lifting the Brendan Martin Trophy since 2004. 22 years, Galway 2-7, Kerry 12 points was the full-time score. Speaking to Jonathan Higgins at Croke Park after the game was the Galway manager, Daniel Moynihan. Have a listen.
2: Daniel, I don't think I even have to ask you a question. I look behind, the Saw Doctors are belting around Croke Park, maroon flags high up in the air. You're all Ireland champions.
3: Yeah,
2: life is good.
3: Surreal, it's great. It's, you know, it's great to see the crowd here. The support was so loud throughout the game. Everybody got behind the team, and thankfully we've come back with the trophy. We've got the goods.
2: It was a scrap. It was a chess mat. It was a battle.
3: Yeah, definitely. It wasn't one of those high-scoring games. It was tit for tat. We got goals at the right time, particularly the second goal when we needed it the most. But just delighted with the mental attitude of this team. There was never say die, and it proved it in the end.
2: Character levels at an all-time high out there.
3: Yeah, very much so. And I suppose that's one thing that's been hit this team for the last number of years is, do they have the bottle to get it done? And, you know, I'd like to think that we proved it out there. Not only, I suppose, with the result, but the way we kept coming back, kept pegging our way back into the game.
2: Yeah, I think at the start, maybe nerves were a small bit of an issue. It was a slow start from your perspective.
3: Yeah, I think it was for both teams, though, as well, at the same time. I think it was low scoring in the first 15 minutes or so. But we struggled to get our hands on the ball within that period, but we didn't panic. We got our scores when we need to get our scores.
2: Big goals as well, like two big goals in a tight game, even more crucial than normal.
3: Yeah, and they were very important, and we knew that if we got Kerry getting a goal on the other side, it possibly could have been the different way for us. But our defence has held strong all through the year. I think they're outstanding again as a unit, and you can see they nearly died with their boots on out there, and it was great to see.
2: And then Eve just in the corner here into the hill. It's a difficult goal to score in, and she nailed it.
3: Yeah, absolutely, great finish. I mean, all those scores today I think were really outstanding.
4: outstanding. You know, it takes a special type of player to take those scores, and we have them in abundance in this group.
2: I have to ask you, we were all gone through an emotional roller coaster at the end. It's a 2.3. It ends up in the net. I don't think anybody had any idea what's happening. Talk me through those couple of moments from your perspective.
4: Yeah, I suppose initially with the two-pointer, I was thinking, oh, here we go again. You know, they're going to put it over the bar and the buzzer's going to go and we're going to lose by a point. You know, you kind of have that with what we've been through as a team, but some level of luck there that we had, maybe somebody looking over us, and you know, it fell short. And then when I was into net, I looked straight at Maggie to see what she was doing, and in fairness she called it very early, and you know, there was a lot of bodies in around that area, and delighted that it went our way.
2: Yeah, talk about a way to win a game.
4: Yeah, exactly, excitement. I suppose at times the game might have gone in ups and downs, but I think in those last 10 minutes were very exciting, edge of seat stuff, and the crowd were great for that part.
2: Only Galway's second All-Ireland. These are hard fought. You must be so proud.
4: Absolutely, absolutely. Like, 2004 is a long time. You know, there's heroes that day that are here today supporting, have been very good to us as well. So we're delighted that those girls now have etched their name into history for Galway, and we're all Ireland champions, so extremely proud.
2: You might have a bit of celebrating to do now.
4: I think we might have a few drinks, all right.
2: Enjoy this N17. I think that'll be played all over. Congratulations, you're all Ireland champions.
4: Cheers. Thank you very much.
1: Yeah, an emotional Galway manager, Daniel Moynihan, speaking to Jonathan Higgins for Off the Ball after their incredible one-point victory over Kerry to win just their second All-Ireland Senior Ladies Football Championship title. Also speaking after the game to Stephen Gleeson for Off the Ball was Galway's forward who scored 3 points today, Olivia Dively.
5: Oh, how are you feeling after all that and celebrating with all your family?
6: Unbelievable. It's just so good to finally get over the line and to be the right side of the result for once. I can't even really put it into words at the moment, but it's surreal, yeah.
5: Talk me through your memories of the match right after it.
6: Oh my God, I think we weren't sure if the ball had ended up in the net down the far end or not, so I was standing on the halfway line with my fingers crossed, but I think we'll have to be tomorrow before it even sinks in, really.
5: It was a match that the teams were so evenly, you know, the fair was very hard to say one team was better than the other, but you had the character to see it out in the end, and you know, that late goal made all the difference too.
6: Yeah, I was very nip and tuck throughout, and I think both teams probably, it wasn't a perfect performance and there was mistakes on both sides, but I think we showed great resilience to stay in it, and we came back from behind as well, so we're over the moon.
5: So much training got into it, really, is there, over the last few months?
6: Yeah, and it's not even the last few months, the last few years. We've been together as a group now, this is our third year, and we lost the final in 2024 and was the wrong side of the All-Ireland semi-final an extra time last year, so it's just so special to finally get it, and I think over the next few days to be able to spend together, it'll really start sinking.
5: Yeah, looking around here, all the supporters, it means so much to everybody to be going home with the cup this evening.
6: Yeah, their supporters are just brilliant, and they've been there through the highs and the lows, and they're our biggest fans, and they've just really been brilliant. Yeah,
5: and like, when you think about that match, the finale was hugely exciting, I suppose. Nobody knew what way it was going to end, but last few minutes, helter skelter out there, it seemed like. What was it like playing in those conditions?
6: Yeah, it felt very chaotic, to be fair, but you know, a lot of the times we've been the wrong side of that, and we lost the league final with a late goal, and I think we were just so relieved that this time we're the right side of the result.
5: Yeah, going back down with the cup tomorrow evening, so.
6: Yes, yeah, so we're staying in Dublin tonight and then tomorrow heading back. So it'll be special, and we're really looking forward to bringing it home to all the Galway fans.
1: Yeah, brilliant stuff. Olivia Dively of Galway speaking to Stephen Gleeson after the All-Ireland Senior Ladies Football Final today. A 1 point win for Galway over Kerry, 2-7 to 12 points, the full-time score from them. So congratulations to Galway and everyone involved on winning just their second All-Ireland Ladies Senior Football title. They lift the Brendan Martin Trophy for just the second time, and the first time in 22 years since 2004. We have Keith Tracy, the former Irish international midfielder, in studio for the last few minutes of the show. Still talking football. Keith, I know you were on the air when the Eddie Howe news broke during the week that he was leaving Newcastle, and I suppose it took people by surprise. Like, a successful stint in charge, you'd have to say, the first trophy in a long time with that Carabao Cup win, qualifying for the Champions League a couple of times, but I suppose the timing of this one so close to the season was strange.
0: Yeah, it was the timing that knocked me a bit bandy, to be honest with you. I'm not surprised in hindsight that Eddie Howe has left, when you look at Tonali, Gordon, it looks like Bruno Guimaraes is going to go to Arsenal. Lewis Hall is flirting with Manchester United at the minute, and you know that's the spine of that Manchester, that Newcastle United team. And when you look at the season before with Isak leaving, the season before that Elliot Anderson leaves. So although Newcastle have all this money, you know, they've obviously spent an awful lot of money, and now they have to balance the books. I think Eddie Howe is just looking, the signings that they've made to replace these lads are all 18, 19 and 20 year olds. There's big question marks over them. I think Eddie Howe has just looked and thought, I'm not so sure this is going to get better. I think there could be a little bit of a transition period. So he's decided to walk away. At the end of last season, I would imagine he would have done it if it was purely down to burnout. I don't think it's just down to burnout. I'm sure that is a part of it, but I think he's looking at the outgoings and the incomings and thinking, this isn't good enough and this isn't what I want. And I honestly think that he joined Newcastle in the 21-22 season. Newcastle were 19th at the time, in the middle of a relegation battle. Steve Bruce was the manager that he took over from. You know, from where they were then to where they are now is absolutely chalk and cheese. And look, they might have a bad season this season and finish down towards the bottom of the league, but Eddie Howe has definitely improved Newcastle. And yeah, these words don't come easy to me. I don't personally see eye to eye with the man, but I have to give him a huge pat on the back. And the biggest thing I can say to him, for him, is when he joined Newcastle, Joe Linton had been signed as a centre forward. And Shane, I don't use these words lightly. Joe Linton was turning into a bit of a laughing stock. You know, when he was playing, people were laughing, thinking, what's he playing for? He's not good enough. He's a Sunday League player. Then Eddie Howe comes in and puts him into centre midfield. Different player. Absolutely different player. Reinvented him. He went from a laughing stock to one of the most combative midfielders in the Premier League. Nobody liked playing against Guimaraes, Tonali and Joe Linton. Strength and running ability. So I think Eddie Howe has really changed the club for the better. Forced Champions League football in 20 years. A League Cup final. I know they lost to Manchester United, but they got there. And the first trophy in 70 years. So somebody said to me the other day, Eddie Howe has gone down as probably Newcastle's best ever manager. I still think, in my opinion, he'd be behind Sir Bobby Robson, but he's up there. He's definitely in the conversation. And I think when Eddie Howe and Jason Tindall took the job in 21-22, if somebody had said to him, you leave in the 26-27 season, but you leave with your head held high, having won a trophy and got Champions League football, I think they would have took it.
1: Yeah, absolutely. Well said. And Matthias Jeisler coming in, the German, to replace him. And August 23rd against Liverpool at St. James's Park, the opening game for him. So no easy games in the Premier League, and he kicks off with a tough one. Keith, great stuff as always.
0: Cheers, Shane.
1: Thanks, Millie, for coming in, talking football with us. Keith Tracy, former Premier League and international footballer with the Republic of Ireland, joining us to talk football. That is all we have time for on the show this afternoon. Thank you very much for tuning in, wherever you tuned in from. Congratulations once again to Galway, who have become the All-Ireland Senior Ladies Football Champions for the first time since 2004, after their incredible win, a 1-point win over Kerry today, 27-12 points. Roscommon, the intermediate champions, after their 2-12-6 point win over Fermanagh, and Antrim, the junior champions, having a 1-point victory, 113-29 against Carlow at Croke Park today. And of course, we'll have all of the usual reaction to the week and build up to the Camogie final during the week as well on Off the Ball PM with Owen Sheehan during the week on Tuesday evening. Of course, tomorrow is a bank holiday Monday, and Off the Ball breakfast will be back in the usual places from 6:30 on Tuesday morning as well. So thanks a million for tuning in today. We'll speak to you soon. Good luck.

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3: 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Team of us, everyone in.
4: Hey, very welcome along to Off the Ball's rugby coverage in association with Vodafone. Team of us, everyone in. I'm Joe Malloy, the owner of the smoothest voice on radio, a demeanour of calm assurance, which has led to several radio awards, some of which are subtly placed around me. I'm also the master of the unnecessary pause. Eddie O'Sullivan is on the line to talk Rugby World Cup. Good evening, Eddie.
5: Evening, Joe.
4: Also joined by Jamie Heaslip. Evening, Jamie.
6: Yeah, evening, Joe.
5: Evening, Jamie. Haven't seen you in ages.
4: You're not going to say hello to Eddie, Jamie?
6: Yeah, whatever.
4: Okay.
5: Evening, Jamie. Haven't seen you in ages.
4: You're not going to say hello to Eddie, Jamie?
6: Yeah, whatever.
4: Okay. Eddie, you were worried before the Scotland game. What are your thoughts about Japan? I mean, what are we looking at here?
5: What are we looking at? Well, I suppose, first and foremost, we're looking at a country in Asia with a shadow.
4: Yeah,
5: of
4: yeah. No, I know that.
5: A host nation, I mean, the World Cup is on in Japan. Obviously, Ireland know that because they're there. Like, that's where they are. So
4: yeah, okay, Eddie, let me put it another way, in a way which would probably lead to yet another radio award. Can Japan beat Ireland?
5: Well, yeah, I mean, they made a few comments about the scrum, you know, on the build-up, but Ireland won't be worried about that. That's all throwing the logs into the fire because no one's at home to bury the chestnuts, you know.
4: Is it?
5: Of course it is. I mean, for Japan to beat Ireland, they've got to spread them out wide or go through them, you know. The question is, do they have the chops to play North-South rugby, and do they even want to play North-South rugby?
6: I don't think that's a question at all. I mean, you know, anyway, what are chops?
5: Well, if you let me finish, let me make the point. If they try to go around the corner, they get turned back in. Well, I suppose if they do find a way around the corner, which to me is a spot pass off the first receiver, Ireland will have to take it up the guts to get back on track.
4: Jamie?
6: No, I wouldn't agree with that at all.
4: Why not?
6: Just cause.
4: Eddie, you'd imagine though Ireland's dominance in the set piece should

0: should pave the way, though, yeah?
1: Yeah, well, obviously, you know, I mean, does the Pope wear a funny hat? Absolutely, 100%. But, you know, I mean, you know, the thing about it is, like, sometimes you got to flick the switch off for the light to go on, you know? I mean, this is the World Cup in Japan, and not only that, but there's Japan in the World Cup, you know? I mean, you can't throw cider in a rocket.
0: Yeah. Yeah. Okay, but Eddie, what does that mean? What does that actually mean in practical terms? I mean, what does that actually mean?
1: Well, I suppose what it means is, you know, sometimes you've got to move the ladder for the paint to dry, you know? And, you know, you can't eat beans with a spanner. But ultimately, Ireland should have enough to get the job done, you know?
0: Yeah, yeah. Okay. Thanks, Eddie. Thanks, Jamie. Our thanks to Vodafone, but mainly to me. And now it's back to polishing my awards.
1: Joe, we're off here, are we?
0: Yeah, go ahead, Eddie.
1: Yeah, is it me, or does Jamie talk in riddles? I'm not bothered what he's spoken on about.
2: Yeah, I heard that, Eddie.
1: Oh, yeah, you're there, are you, Jamie? Jamie?
2: Yeah?
1: How's that podcast coming along?
0: Forgot about that one.
3: Richard's Rugger thing.
4: On Off the Ball.
5: With Vodafone, official sponsors of the Irish rugby team. Team of us. Everyone in.
6: Massive fan of basketball.
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19: Ladies and gentlemen, you're very welcome to the Borgosh Energy Theatre. We're live with thanks to Heineken, official worldwide partner to Rugby World Cup 2019 in Japan. On stage tonight, Rugby World Cup winners Michael Lina and Bobby Skinstad, British and Irish Lion Malcolm O'Kelly, Danny O'Reilly from the Coronas, Mr. Ross O'Carroll Kelly, Paul Howard, National Treasures Brian O'Driscoll and Keith Wood. But first, give it up for your host, a Mayo man who's finally broken the curse after 12 long years coming second to Joe Malloy. He is your 2019 IMRO Sports Broadcaster of the Year. He used to work in an abattoir, true story. Now he just slaughters the competition. It's Nathan, Nate Dog Murphy!
20: Good evening, Dublin! How are we all doing? Wow, that is a big crowd. How are we? We're not going to spend all night talking about the fact I am the Sports Broadcaster of the Year, but if our guests want to bring it up, I'm certainly not going to stop them, so I'll just warn you in advance. We all alright? Are we worried about Saturday morning and the All Blacks?
21: No.
20: Good, good, because there's literally nothing in our history to suggest that we may bottle it come a World Cup quarterfinal. Nothing whatsoever. We have a brilliant night lined up. We are here tonight with thanks to our friends at Heineken, official worldwide partner of Rugby World Cup Japan 2019. And just to let you know that before the end of the show, one of you guys out there is going to win a pair of tickets to the 2020 Heineken Champions Cup final. It is in Marseille with flights and accommodation. Yes. Have we any Munster fans in the house? Well, you guys should listen up because this is probably the only reason you're going to have to go. I didn't think there'd be that many Munster people here. I thought I'd be safe with all the Leinster folk, but the Munster people have travelled, it seems. So that was badly misjudged. So, how do you win? Well, it's pretty simple. Just tweet us using the hashtag OTBBGET. That is right up there above me. So use that. If you're in the crowd, include a selfie, and you could be joining us on stage at the end of the show for a very special crappy quiz for a chance to win a trip to the 2020 Heineken Champions Cup final in Marseille. We will also be rewarding the more entertaining comments with the chance to win some cold pints of Heineken or Heineken Zero, and we have some official Heineken rugby merchandise to come as well. We have a brilliant night lined up. We're going to spend a lot of time looking ahead to the weekend's quarterfinals, to that clash with the All Blacks. We have some bona fide legends with us. We have two men who know all about winning not just quarterfinals but actual World Cups. We have Bobby Skinstad of South Africa and Michael Lina of Australia are with us tonight. Big Malcolm O'Kelly is here. We have the man behind Ross O'Carroll Kelly, Paul Howard. Danny O'Reilly from the Coronas is going to join us. But first, let me introduce my two beautiful co-hosts. They are very much Irish legends. Give it up for Keith Wood and Brian O'Driscoll. How are we?
4: Very excellent, thank you.
20: So it's been quite a couple of weeks, Keith.
4: Oh, it's been amazing. The rugby has just been astounding.
20: No, I'm not on about the rugby, Keith. I'm on about my victory at the Sports Broadcaster of the Year. Two of them. I really don't want to go on about it, Keith, but...
6: Is that Joe's hand trying to prize the second one away from you?
20: I think it is. Has anyone seen Joe Malloy in recent weeks?
6: Who's Joe Malloy? He's dead.
20: Exactly.
4: He is so in the past.
20: But listen, I've got to be honest. I was absolutely honoured because, Keith, you know, there's nothing better than being honoured by your peers at being the very best at what you do.
4: No, it is pretty fantastic, actually. It's amazing.
20: Is it possible to explain?
4: It's a great feeling, actually. It is about as good as it gets.
20: And Brian,
6: do you know what? Being nominated...
20: It's great to have you here.
6: being nominated is just as good as winning the actual main event. So. Yeah.
20: That's what I said for the last decade. So you're off to Japan in the morning.
6: Tomorrow morning, yeah, first thing. 19 days. And looking forward to it.
20: Is this the first time you'll have been to a World Cup and stayed past the quarterfinal?
6: Hey!
20: I'm sorry.
4: Now that you've had your joke, your anti-monster, you're slagging him off. I'm all out of friends.
20: 19 days.
6: Do you know what? I went to the World Cup final in 99, having played in it as well. And there were no flights from Dublin to Cardiff, so myself and my dad got the boat, drove across through the valleys of Wales, couldn't find accommodation there, so then had to drive another 4 hours back to Aberystwyth to actually stay in a B&B. What an experience that was. So I've been to a World Cup final. Have you?
20: Well, funny you mention it, Brian. I was at the last World Cup final. We've an answer for everything up here. So we finally got there. Ireland at a World Cup quarterfinal. A little bit more topsy-turvy over the last few weeks than we would have imagined. It is the All Blacks. It doesn't get any bigger. How do you think we're fixed?
6: Well, we definitely haven't peaked yet.
20: Nervous laughter.
6: I don't know. I don't know whether it's the player in me that I feel surprisingly optimistic considering what we've seen so far. I definitely feel that the All Blacks wouldn't have wanted us in a quarterfinal, and I think that gives you a lot of hope as well. It's the first World Cup that we've ever gone to where we've beaten every team in the tournament. So that's definitely a hoodoo off our backs. I just feel as though it'll be tight. I'm not saying we're going to definitely win, but I think we are going to run them really close. And even you can tell Steve Hansen's already a little bit nervous, saying, Joe Schmidt does his study and maybe we can trip him up in that. They've got a newfound respect for this Irish team, and a lot of, five or six of these players have beaten the All Blacks three times in the last 3 or 4 years with Ireland and the Lions. So I give us a good shot. I think it'll be a one score game. I just hope we're on the right side of it.
20: Keith, how much have you enjoyed it so far?
4: Yeah, I haven't got excited yet. That's the other thing. And maybe that's some of the confidence that's been built over the last number of years. And I know we were poor against Japan, and there's no kind of counting against that fact. We were pretty average. And yet the only game that was really going to be important for us was the quarterfinal. And all we thought we were going to be playing against South Africa, and we're not, right? But this is the game where it really starts for us. And the idea was to try and get Ireland to get themselves in a position to where they would be at the top of the game. They're not yet, but this is the chance. And if the win comes, you're then looking to see where you grow from there. And in a lot of cases, in a lot of times past, you're just trying to make certain that you get out of the group first and then see exactly what happens. And I know we even go back to 2003, we thought we had a good chance to kind of progress further. But everything has been in this one. Well, obviously they're going to qualify for a quarterfinal. They're going to go and play whoever they're going to. I just think this is the game for them. This is what everything has been for the last 4 years. If we perform very well, I think we actually have a substantial chance. And if we don't perform, we're going to get badly beaten. And that's that's it. But this is what all the work has been for 4 years, is to get to this one point. So I think it's been shadow boxing for the last 3 or 4 weeks. I haven't been overly excited or interested with it. When people got really excited with stuff, I haven't really cared too much about it because I knew this day was going to come. Now I can't wait for the day, you know. And I'm hoping for and expecting an extraordinary performance.
20: All right, we're going to delve a lot deeper into Ireland against New Zealand a little bit later in the show, but let's get our first guests out on stage, two proper legends of the game, Michael Leiner and Bobby Stinstad.

0: How are we? Hi.
1: Good, thanks. Hello, everyone. Nice to be here.
2: No, stay nice. Close if you like.
1: Sorry? Nice shoes, man. Nice shoes.
0: Enjoying your time in Dublin?
1: Always. Great place to come here. The customs let me in today, which was quite nice of them. Normally they don't let me in after 91, so it was nice of them to do that, yeah.
0: Yeah, there is a reason why they don't let you in.
1: I know.
0: Let's get straight to it.
1: They tell me every time. You won't be coming in today, Mr. Liner. You broke our hearts in 91. How many times have I heard that? Sorry, by the way, sorry.
0: Do you want to see it one more time?
1: These guys are the bosses.
0: You want to see it one more time? Let's get the good stuff first, and then we can watch that. All right, let's play it.
3: Australian pop got up and hit the rock again, so and cause a knock-on. Tremendous play by some of these Irish players.
4: Curtis in midfield, Staples in the line. Jack Clark with the race with Campisi. Clark has won it. Clark feeds onto Hamilton. Gordon Hamilton's going to go all the way. Hamilton for Ireland. And Hamilton will score. A wonderful try by Gordon Hamilton, the Ballymena back row forward. And Ireland and Lansdowne Road has come alive. Absolutely engulfed. Outside the wall, the referee Jim Fleming right there, but gives the ball to Australia. Australia it was who was going forward.
3: Yes, Australia will keep possession here. They are absolutely desperate. I mean, if they get a penalty, they're only going to draw this game and it'll go to extra time. But a try will win it for them. And here they are in excellent attacking position.
4: 3.5 minutes to go. Australia trail by 3 points. Slattery, Liner, Horan and Roebuck in there. Campisi with 3 yards to go. Tackled. And Australia have scored. Lansdowne Road has gone quiet, but Australia has scored. And it's Liner, Michael Liner, who's been credited with a try.
0: Go on, give him the round of applause. Yeah. So you spent, 28 years apologising for that, essentially?
1: Just about, yes, yeah. It was one of Campo's better passes, wasn't it? Rolled it along the ground.
0: What's going through your head when Gordon Hamilton scores that tries and the Irish supporters are converging on the pitch and there's this just this wildness around Lansdowne Road, and like the upset is on. It's worth remembering like where Ireland were at that stage. They were struggling to win games in the Five Nations. Like, they'd been beaten in a series over Namibia in the warm-up. They were absolute rank outsiders. Are you thinking we're going to be on the wrong end of a major shock here?
1: I wasn't thinking that at the time. There was a bit of panic that set in, I guess, and I was acting captain at that moment because Nick Farr-Jones, our captain, had gone off in the first 5 minutes of the game. And I guess the first thing I did was to go to Jim Fleming, the referee, because there was no clocks in those days on the pitch. You couldn't see how long to go. So I asked Jim, how long to go, because if there was no time left, it didn't matter what I said to the team, So he said there was 4 minutes. So between running from him back to the team sort of congregated under the post there, I had to come up with something to say to them. And in situations like that, it's more about, people sort of don't panic, don't worry, those sort of things. And the don't's a very negative word. And comments like that don't actually mean anything. So I had to come up with something meaningful. And I sort of had to keep it pretty simple. Pressure situations like that are people don't take a lot in, and particularly front row forwards on the pitch, they don't take a lot in at any time, but when it's stressful like that. So basically I got there and I said, guys, there's 4 minutes to go. So that was a fact. We have enough time, and this is what we're going to do. We're going to kick long, get down into their territory, they'll kick it out, we'll have a line out, and from that moment, the backs will do their bit, so just secure the ball. And I left them with something really simple in that if you're in doubt and you've got the ball, you don't know what to do, hold onto the thing and run towards the opposition goal line. As I said, there was prop forwards on the team. But the reason for that, and you saw... Sorry?
5: Thanks for clarifying. It wasn't hookers.
1: That's the bait. But you see there, those highlights we saw, and Campo, we did a move that brought Campo back inside Tim Horan on the cutback, and there were two reasons we did that and called that move. One, we'd scored from it in the first half, so that's a good reason to do it again. Secondly, it brought Campo back towards close to the forwards. So if he did get tackled, we'd be able to secure the ball. And the rules back in those days, as the commentator rightly said there, was that If you're going forward, you take the ball in, you're going forward, you get the put in. And Campo is normally like most wingers, or most backs actually, we'd get tackled, we'd throw the ball away and run away and let the forwards do what they do. But if you watch that closely, Campo actually stayed in there and he started pulling towards the opposition goal line. You know, forwards hit him and then we got the put in. So I thought if Campo's listening, you know, most of them were. And then we got the scrum right underneath the Irish post there and Timmy Horan came up to me and said, drop goal, which would have given us a draw. Now, the honest sort of answer to that was I didn't really know the rules, that a draw would have put us through because we'd scored more tries. I didn't know that at the time. So, being the good captain I am, I said, let's go for the win here. And we'd been working on a move, which was the one we did, which sort of... We saw the Irish defence were in such... They aligned and did things in such a way. So we did this move and we practised it time and time again. And I just said, no, we're going to do this. And to Timmy and the rest of the team's credit, yes, let's do it. And ended up getting out to Campo. And my role in that move was just to follow the ball along and support if it broke down anywhere and be on hand when it did. And Campo, when he got 10 yards out, I mean, he scores. He scores every time. And this time he got dragged down and I just happened to be there. And as I said, one of his better passes and over I went. And the thing that got me at the moment was that I thought there was something wrong because there was this silence. Silence. And I just heard a couple of our players sort of jumping up and down, and I thought there's something gone wrong, but no, I was looking at the grass on that side, and I think that's a nice piece of grass right there, and so that was it. But that was a real moment in the World Cup for us in 91 that actually we were put under pressure, and we knew we could go up another gear. And next week we took on the All Blacks, and I really took them on in the first half and won really well, so it was a real moment where our World Cup sort of journey changed. That's the short answer, by the way.
0: For you to have that level of composure when you look and there's 4 minutes left and like this is the moment, it's a World Cup quarterfinal, it's do or die, to be actually able to think straight, to be able to give that sort of instruction. You're what, 6-7 years into your international career at that stage?
1: Yeah.
0: Like, was that a sort of coming together of difficult moments, of missed kicks, of criticism, of introspection, of... all bringing you to this moment of actually I'm the calmest man in this stadium right now?
1: Yeah, I don't know if I was the calmest, but I guess you don't have an option, you don't have a choice, you know, you've either as a captain you've either got to decide what you do. And I guess experience, I think it was 8 or 9 years that I'd been playing international rugby by then and had a lot of tests under my belt and that sort of thing, so experience comes to the fore. And if you can be quite calm and think how long to go, what are we going to do, what's the simple thing to do, you know, and just trust what we've practiced, etc., and go through those processes. I guess Clive Woodward used it a lot, the thinking clearly under pressure, and that's a pretty good example of it. And yeah, you know, it was, I didn't think, you know, now be calm. It was more about, okay, we've got to do something and I've got to do it, so what do we do?
2: Did you have a realisation that World Cup of how good David Campese was? You know, yeah. He played a lot throughout the 80s. Was it an opportunity to get the ball to him as often as possible? Is that what you thought as a backline and as a team? Because sometimes it's difficult to convince forwards that, but as backline, you realise who your best strike runner is. But, you know, sometimes getting that message across, was that definitely a policy of yours throughout the World Cup? We saw it in the semi-final then, you know, he scored spectacular tries and had magic touches. Mm. So was that a focus in advance of going into it?
1: Yeah, and it wasn't something we'd sit down at a team meeting and go, you know, get the ball to Campo. It was... I mean, I'd called most of the backline, well, I called all the backline plays, and as a caller of those moves, you sort of thought, your first thought was, you know, how do I get Campo involved in this, whether he be a decoy or the ultimate user of the ball? And during that World Cup, you're right, he was something special. I mean, he was really special, and plus when he's got the ball in his hands, he tends not to talk too much, so it's better to have the ball in his hands. but he was brilliant that World Cup. And you talk about the two tries we scored against, well, he created against the All Blacks. They weren't set plays at all. They were just off the cuff moves. The first one involved, there was a line out over to the left, our ball, and I was supposed to call some sort of move, and the thing was the ball came in really quickly and I hadn't called a play, and basically I just took the ball up, and we know that's not a play because I would never do that. I wouldn't take the ball into the middle of the All Blacks, that's for sure. But I did it. And then Campo from the right-hand side wing, we'd never done this before, but for some reason he decided to come all the way back, get the pass off the halfback, and score in the corner. And it was just one of those things that happened. The second one was very similar. It was a midfield scrum around halfway, and I was waiting to... I was going to kick the ball either right or left, depending on where the fullback went. And I saw that he was a long way back, and so I just put this little chip kick in. It wasn't called or anything like that, but the bounce got lucky, and Campo came through and threw a miraculous pass to Timmy. And one of Timmy's great strengths, it wasn't so much Campo's great pass, it was Timmy's communication. I mean, he let you know when he wanted the ball, you know. And that was they were off the cuff things. But Campo in that World Cup, he was something special. He really was.
6: That play was called the moment of the World Cup in 91, the try that Timmy scored. I spoke to Campo about it, and he said, "Well, sure, I ran at the touchline. There's no way in the world Timmy's going to run and follow me into touch." He had to know what I was going to do.
1: Yeah.
6: So he had a presumption that other players would see the game as fast or as far ahead as he did. He said, the second I ran to the touchline, I was going to have to throw the ball back. And said, Timmy would know that.
1: Yeah.
6: I asked Timmy, he said, I didn't. No. You know,
7: I thought he was going to run up.
1: But I tell my kids now, I've got three boys, and, you know, get the ball to the best player and follow him and you'll score. And that was sort of our attitude a little bit, you know, with Campo. Get the ball to him and follow him and you'll do well. He was actually a really great player. I played with him first in 1982. I was only 11, but he was a bit old. We played in the Australian under 21s together, and even back then he was just a great guy to play with. You get the ball to him and he'd make things happen. Defensively, a little bit different, as you saw with Gordon there.
0: Obviously, Seaton probably is a little bit of a maverick, but I know you talk about him as well in his preparation and his work ethic, that particularly in that amateur era, he was probably better prepared than anyone on that team.
1: It's very true. He was. Yeah, he did. He trained really hard, and, you know, went to the gym every day and all that sort of thing. Back in those days, the gym was something that, you know, you called your son. It wasn't something you went to. So he was... And he was very, very professional in the way he prepared for the game. So it was no accident, but he was a freak, really, as a player. That's enough of Campo now, by the way.
6: When he got to the end of his career, towards the end, when I was starting, he'd lost a lot of his pace. Do you remember? He was still playing on the wing, but he developed a kick on his left and right boot, and he could kick it straight down the tram lines, 60 yards down it. So, and then he'd run after it because he couldn't run there anymore. But anytime any team put Yee under pressure, he just seemed to kick the ball 70 yards straight down the tram line. And he must have practiced, because he never really kicked a huge amount except to the last two or three years of his career. Would that be about right?
1: No, you're right. He kicked more than anyone in the Australian team, and for somebody that's known as a runner. And I remember I had a bit of an argument with him at one stage about... I was in Brisbane. I'm from Brisbane. He was living in Sydney at the time. And Sydney Morning Herald on the back page had, you know, Campo, you know, blames Liner for lack of ball and all this sort of thing. And so I rang him up and said, "Mate, what are you talking about?" He said, "Oh, I don't read the papers. You shouldn't read them either." And I said, but that's... Look, you're the world record try scorer. I must have passed you the ball a few times, you know. But after that, he did develop his kicking game and kicked it more than anyone. But he was like... the professional sort of outlook he had. He practiced a lot. It wasn't a mistake.
2: That was some backline, though. You know, you look at Far Jones at nine, you at out half. You know, Timmy Horan at inside centre, Jason Little at outside centre, David Campese self-centred. Like, he kind of did his own thing. I remember seeing in that... that semi-final game was the first time that I've ever seen someone not face the haka.
1: Yeah.
2: Everyone else faced the haka, and he just practices punting.
1: Yeah,
6: keep you up here.
2: Yeah,
1: he was kicking it to me. I was back there with him as well.
2: Were you? Yeah.
1: No, it was one of those things that the haka back then was all this talk. There's always this talk about the haka and what we're going to do and all that sort of thing. And you know, it's the simplest and the best thing to do for the haka is just pay it respects and get on with it. You know, various coaches and press and all that sort of thing make such a big thing about it back then. And
6: that works at radio, doesn't it? Sorry, I was throwing a piece of grass up in the air. It was a great thing to do for the hacker, wasn't it, Brian?
1: Checking the
2: wind.
1: We've
2: only seen that happen once.
0: Strange. How did the first 5 minutes go for you after you...
2: 5 minutes, the lucky bastard.
1: Yeah, I forgot about that.
0: When you think back through your World Cup memories, obviously winning it is the undoubted highlight, but when you think of the other special games that you played in the semi-final in 87 against France and Serge Blanco breaking your heart, even going then to 95 and playing against South Africa in their opening game at Newlands, and like just the atmosphere, what are the really special moments that stand out?
1: Well, you mentioned 87, and that was, you know, compared to what we see in the big road show that Rugby World Cup is now, 87 was amateur hour, really. It was, nobody really knew whether it was going to work, you know, were the Northern Hemisphere teams going to turn up. It was in New Zealand and Australia. Communications weren't what they are now. And anyway, one of the great games I played in, even though we lost it, was the semi-final against France at Concord Oval in Sydney. And the lead went back and forth, back and forth, back and forth. And Campo ended up scoring a try with about 10 minutes to go over in the right-hand corner. I think it was a try where he broke the Australian or the world record try scoring record at that time. Anyway, right in the corner and put us 1 point behind, and I had to kick the goal to take us 1 point in front. And in those days, so I come back right on the sideline, the stand behind me and all that sort of thing, and in those days we didn't have kicking tees. They hadn't been invented back then, and because the ground was pretty hard, we used to bring a little ball boy, 10-year-old kid, used to come out with a bucket of sand and give you that, and you put that down. So this kid comes out, and I'm sort of there looking up like this, and he gives me it, and I put the thing down. And all part of my routine was always to say, thanks, thank you. And so away he goes, and then I thought he went away, and I was looking at naming the ball and what have you, and I see his legs. He's still standing here. And I look up this little kid. Bear in mind that it was 10 minutes to go, World Cup semi-final, 1 point down, etc. I've got to kick the kick. You know, a lot of pressure. And this kid, I look up at him and go, he looks at me and goes, pretty important kick this. That's true. And I went, yeah, I know. And he goes, well, you better get it. And so anyway, I did get it, and I'll never forget running back along, and he's running along the sideline going like this, you know. And albeit to no sort of reward, because Serge Blanco scored a magnificent try in the corner right at the death to knock us out. And but then, you know, my worst memory wasn't actually the loss. It was sitting in the dressing room after that. And we didn't know as players back then that there was such a thing as a third and fourth playoff. We didn't know. And we thought, oh, you know, our tournament's over, okay, we'll go home. But then our manager came in and said, bags down at 9 o'clock in the foyer tomorrow morning. We said, what for? You've got to go to Rotorua to play Wales in the third and fourth playoff. That was the low moment of my career right there. And we honestly didn't know we had to do that, and wish we didn't have to go, because we lost that one as well.
0: I'm wary of giving updates from the football match, because Switzerland are winning 1-0 and it might put a bit of a downer on the night. But if Ireland score, we will most certainly let you know. Bobby, I mentioned 95 there, and like, that was Michael's swan song from international rugby, not just from the World Cup. Obviously, this incredible couple of months in South African history. As a, what were you, 18, 19-year-old at that stage, what are your memories of its importance and how you kind of took it all in?
8: Well, first of all, thanks very much for having me. It's great to be here back in Dublin, and delighted to be here and to listen to one of my all-time heroes, because 95 World Cup, I went to go and watch Michael and the all-conquering Australian team train at Stellenbosch. They came out to Stellenbosch. I'm not sure if it was for the wine tours or the rugby training pitches. But we were all students at Stellenbosch at that time, and they had a couple of training sessions in a row. And it was really special. You know, we'd all... I was born in Zimbabwe and had come down to South Africa, was studying in Stellenbosch. And the Rugby World Cup for us was a re-entry into the stage of world sport post-apartheid and post, you know, a sort of a hiatus away from all international sport. And my dad was a sort of a very liberal anti-government protester at that stage. So this was like, we were all seriously excited about it. We queued up for tickets. I mean, the opening game at Newlands, we'd queued through the night and we were there, painted faces with the South African flag on, watching the opening game of the World Cup and South Africa, Nelson Mandela and his role and all that kind of thing. We lived through that. It was an incredible time. I mean, a great privilege to even just be a small part of it, just watching from the outside.
0: Were you at the final?
8: No, I didn't make it to the final. I played with a guy called Fritz van Heerden, who made it into the South African squad. I was lucky enough to play in a Stellenbosch first team as a youngster, and he got sort of plucked out of that into Western Province and then straight into that World Cup squad. So he promised me some tickets if I got to Durban. So we hitchhiked from Stellenbosch to Durban, which is about 2,200 kilometers. And there were four of us.
2: Pretty safe in South Africa.
8: Yeah, absolutely.
2: Yeah. You know, so you'd have been
8: no,
2: grand.
8: Well, exactly. It was South Africa, so middle of the night was the best time to do it. And National Highway. And then what we did was, because there were four of us and nobody would stop for four of us, we took turns in hiding in the bushes, and then one would put his thumb out, and then the other three would run out, saying, like, we're also here for the lift, so nobody stopped for us. So we did a lot of walking. But we eventually got a lift from a guy. We stopped at a sort of overnight petrol station, one of those 24-hour stations, and the guy gave us a lift all the way through. My folks lived in Durban. We stayed there, and we watched the semi-final, and then didn't make it. We watched the semi-final at a Varsity flat in Pietermaritzburg, actually. Not quite the same as the Ellis Park with the plane going over, but we did have a massive party in Stellenbosch. In fact, we scored scored the drop goal in the extra time, and we had a pylon, you know, the multi-person pylons, and there was a girl at the bottom who we had to take to hospital, so we missed the celebration. But the rest of it was outstanding.
9: You know how to have a good time, don't they?
0: So it was memorable, is what you're saying.
8: Exactly.
0: It's obviously shocking to think that four of that 95 South African winning side are no longer with us now, after the passing just in the last couple of months of Chester Williams and James Small.
8: It is. It's really sad. I mean, it's been a run of really bad luck. I mean, I think the earliest memory for me was we lost Ruben Kruger, who was a loose forward as I was growing up, that everybody wanted to be like or try and play like, big and strong and a real leader in his team. And you know, it just carried on. There's been one or two guys who've also had illnesses. Krainer Otto recovered from a brain injury and I think you know, when you look at, you know, MS and what's happening to Dodie Weir, and it's clear and present, and it's around you. It's harder to deal with. You know, the Joost van der Veste as an illness was really badly taken in South Africa, because he was such a sort of a prime athlete at the height of his career, and then the difficulties that he went through. And Chester Williams was probably the most surprising. He had a massive cardiac arrest as a youngster. He did so much for South Africa. I mean, Chester was probably the first guy who I think South Africa could actually look at the rest of the world and say, you know, on merit, this guy's come into the team. We've had the background that we've had as South Africa in politics and sports have mixed over so many years, but this has turned into a national hero overnight. You know, he scored four tries in the quarterfinals against Samoa, and really, although he already played exceptionally well before that, he announced himself onto the world stage with four. You know, two finishes that you would expect most wings to have a go at, and two finishes that not many wings would manage. And he smashed them over, and then played for South Africa for a long time. You know, I was really lucky because he played sevens rugby as well, and I played with him, and then later on he coached. So we had a great relationship, and it was an incredibly sad time. Western Province had a sort of a funeral at Newlands, which has been the cradle of rugby for a long time. And

0: never be rushed on anything like that. And I think many kids benefited from the fact that he had so much time for so many people. And we miss him a lot.
1: He was a shy guy too, wasn't he?
0: Oh, very much so. I mean shy.
1: For a guy who was, you know, there was a lot of criticism at the time when he got picked, because they said he wasn't being picked on merit and he'd been injured for a while, and they rushed him back from injury. Do you remember? He was heavily strapped to play in that World Cup. Mm. But he became that, you know, but with Mandela, with Francois, and then Chester became the
0: icon, didn't he? Yeah. You know, actually, I mean, the story, you're 99% right. What happened was he wasn't even going to make the World Cup, and then the winger, Peter Hendricks, got a red card. Mm. So you were allowed to bring in two extra players, if people had either a sort of tournament-ending injury or a red card, and you could replace, like they can now. You know, I think once you get to the, what are the squads now? About 900 people, but you're allowed to bring in one or two more. And Chester Williams came in after that, after the game where South Africa had the first red card ever of a World
2: Canada,
0: Cup against Canada.
2: Canada.
0: Yeah. Mm-hmm. So you're right. He came in late into that World Cup, and he just, the team, I think, picked up on that momentum, and it became an incredible. I mean, he was inundated. Anytime there was a session where the team were together or in a public place, I mean, he was the guy that they just queued through the back of the place to see him.
2: How did that World Cup change you as a person? When you see a momentous moment like Mandela and Pienaar, and you know, not long out of apartheid, you know, you're coming up through, presumed private schooling and then into college. I don't know what, you know, your group of friends are like, or what, you know, who you're hanging with or associating with, but what's the opinion of the, you know, white educated man rugby player in South Africa at the time versus, you know, what we saw back in those days through the early 90s, the horror that was apartheid and the issues that the country had?
0: Dricka, it's amazing when you put it as a question like that. It probably wasn't something that I addressed personally at the time, but it's definitely something that's informed me on my career afterwards and in some of the decisions that I took at the time. Like I said, my dad and my folks were incredibly liberal. My dad came from a Scandinavian background. My mum was born in Carlingford, County Louth. You know, so I made it in easier than Michael Liner did today with my Irish passport. We were Southern African. My dad practiced medicine in what was Rhodesia fought in the war against Bob Mugabe. We know how that went. We then came down to South Africa, and he was doing exactly the same thing, practicing medicine. So, you know, he just said to me, I was sort of 18 and a little bit bolshy, and I, post-school, I wanted to, I don't know, start setting my stall out and start making my own decisions. And he said, I don't mind what you do, but I don't want you to go to Stellenbosch University, because it's a very Afrikaans university, and you know how I feel about that kind of thing. So I got a scholarship to Stellenbosch University. So I went to Stellenbosch University, as you do. I'm looking forward to my 12-year-old son making the same stupid decisions. But sorry, it wasn't for me. It was a great decision because there were some incredible people there. But we went through that literally in the middle of that, you know. So, you know, South Africa being left out of world sport and making those decisions, and the racism and the bigotry and all the stuff that had happened politically infusing itself into sport actually affected me, you know, completely. I mean, I wouldn't have been proud to even play for South Africa, but that was uninformed because South Africa didn't play against anyone. Mm. In apartheid, it wasn't rugby wasn't a vocation. You couldn't play rugby for a living. Mm. You know, so I went to Stellenbosch to study human movement sciences. I wanted to get into something active and outdoors and then go and explore the world. And I, you know, rugby sort of crept up on me. It became a vocation. You know, by 96, I was the first contracted professional rugby player in the whole of South Africa. I was the captain of South Africa under 19, and they signed me up 3 days before the World Cup final. And they said, you know, we're going to hedge our bets a bit here because we might lose a couple of the senior players. Francois Pienaar and the guys are all negotiating with Murdoch, and you know, there's a lot going on behind the scenes. And they signed up the younger players, and for me, it suddenly became a way to pay for my studies, a way for me to then, you know, carry it on. But

0: It became a way that I could then, I mean, I wrote letters, you know, from Leinster to London Irish to clubs over here, rugby league clubs in Australia, exploring options, because suddenly the world went from no option except to maybe play a few Currie Cup games, which is our domestic competition, mm-hmm. you know, like the pro competition over here, to suddenly this could be a passport internationally. And I embraced that because I think rugby has become that these days. And I'd be a little bit jealous of 18 or 19 year old kids now, because rugby is another form of passport. They can travel around the world.
1: You were the poster boy of South African rugby when you burst onto the scene. So I'm just intrigued as to understand what the environment of the South African setup is like post that moment in 95 versus now, what you see where there seems like this incredible togetherness within the Springboks, where there isn't a them and us environment. And rather, I don't want to labor the point, but it must have been a huge progression from that moment in 95 to where we are just a little over 20 years later.
0: Yeah, look, I think so. And you make, you know, it's a very kind way to say it, and not to labor the point, but it was difficult. You know, I spoke English, first language. I came from a very English background, but I'd spoken Afrikaans second language. I'm fluent in Afrikaans, so I can read and write and converse and work in the language. But it wasn't my language of choice, and I lived in an environment where an Afrikaans government had given us an environment that I didn't agree with. You know, my surname is Skinstead. It's a Scandinavian origin. I think I got to my second year in Stellenbosch before they realized it wasn't Afrikaans. Maybe that's why I got picked. But in fact, I remember a story. So I went in at the end of my first year. I was picked as the captain, and good example. The coach obviously didn't know that Skinstead wasn't Skinstut. It came from Schonstadt, which is a small town on the coast of Norway, literally, I don't know, 150 odd years ago, my dad's grandparents moved to South Africa, and we went into the change room, and I was the only guy in the change room who spoke English as a first language. And you have quite a traditional environment in South Africa. You know, I'm not particularly religious myself, and I've got no qualms with anyone who is, but rugby is a full contact sport, and all the Afrikaans schools growing up, they pray, you take a knee and you pray before the game. Now, whether you're religious or not, you know, let's just say you're a hedge betting man, it's not a bad option to, you know, just to say a few words before this full contact sport, and we've seen how dangerous it can be. So we get this circle of people together, and the coach looks at me, and here's your first lesson in Afrikaans. The coach looks at me and he says, "Kom ons bid." So I look at him and I go, I know this bit. Well, I obviously don't say it, but, you know, mentally I'm going, okay, because, I mean, I only started shaving probably last week, as Woody would tell you. At this stage, I've met all these guys. I'm 19. Everybody looks like a Neanderthal. And I look around and I realize I know what he needs from me. He needs a bit of leadership. He needs a... So I sort of give myself a slightly more gruff voice, and I shout a little bit, and I walk across the group, and I played with guys like Kubus Fasachi, who played for Saracens for years, and I slapped him in the face. And I stamped my foot a little bit, and I sort of shook. You know, the stuff you guys are good at in the front row there. I try to avoid it for all the years, and I sort of made my case a little bit, and then I went back to my position. I looked at the coach, and you could see he was veritably pleased about this situation unfolding. But then he said to me again, he said the same word, he said, "Kom ons bid." And I thought, I can't believe I haven't done enough yet, but I'm going to take some prisoners. And I went out, and there were a couple of outside backs. Brayton Paulser was playing in our team in the under 90s. He moved out of the circle. He wouldn't let me come close to him because I was slapping and kicking. I was doing... And I went in almost for a headbutt on one of the guys. I thought, we don't want to take him down, but I was growling as low as I could. It was still a squeaky voice, actually. And I went back to my spot, and I was next to a guy called Wayne Munn. And Wayne came over and played rugby here for Connaught, played scrum off and wing for Connaught for a couple of years. And Wayne was a particularly talented player, schoolboy level, played SA under 21 with me, but he was with me at Stellenbosch. And his mum was Afrikaans, and his dad was English. So at that stage, he could speak more Afrikaans than me. And he whispered under his breath the real meaning of Kom ons bid, which was, "Let us pray." And and I stopped sweating, and I said the first prayer which came to mind. I said, "For what we're about to receive, may the Lord make us strong." And it won't surprise you that I've never been asked back to Stellenbosch University to do any form of motivational speaking or anything like that. But be honest, it was a hotbed of a lot of. You know, sometimes at that stage, I felt we only opened our mouth to change feet. You don't really know who you're pissing off, who you're not. You know, whether you're making the right things or not. But
2: are you sure we can tell this?
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1: The events at Manchester United after the Munich air disaster, because obviously there was a horrific incident this week, and it just put us in mind that actually you've kind of seen what happens around a football club when something like this happens.
2: Well, Manchester United are probably better known than this particular team, Gerard. They were, you know, one of the major forces in Europe. So there was probably even more publicity about it than this. I'm not taking away from the disaster with those families and that, unfortunately. But at Manchester United, I was at Manchester United at the time. I think it was on a Thursday. Your team were in training, and Bill English, the old trainer, was there. And when we come in training, he said, plane's crashed. But the impression we all got was that it's crashed, but
1: No big deal.
2: No harm done.
1: Yeah.
2: And it was only when I got home to the digs, so it had come out on the news, it was such a disaster. But we didn't know. And then nobody knew what to do, actually, then. No, we got information then for all of us who were pros to stay away from the club for 2 weeks. Not to go back to the club for 2 weeks. And then when we did, we were obliged to go to the funerals. Some people who didn't know very well, but we were obliged as professionals to go, which was quite right, to go to the funeral. So it was a very, very sad time. It was a very difficult time, Jared.
1: What did everybody do for the 2 weeks? Just do your own thing?
2: Just keep away.
1: Right.
2: I came over along with Jimmy Shields and Joe Carlin, and I think Jackie Mooney was there at that time for Liam Whelan's funeral.
1: Right. Back to Ireland.
2: Back to Ireland.
1: Right.
2: Yeah. And then back to England again. Go to mostly funerals, because there was nothing to do. You see, there was
1: no training,
2: matches.
1: No matches.
2: No. And everybody was away from the ground. It was, the staff were there. Just the staff, the office staff, because nobody knew what to do. Hmm. You know, I mean, I was only a young fella at the time.
1: 17.
2: Just turned pro in November of the previous year, which was in February. So nobody knew what to do. You know, it was so bad, and such a dreadful situation. You know, they were flying back from a European Cup match. There was a lot of speculation at that time, too, that because the FA, the Football Association of England, discouraged teams from going into the particular competition. I mean, the year before, for example, Chelsea won the league and they didn't go into the European Cup, and Matt Busby defied them. But there was a rule that if you had to be back 24 hours before the kickoff, I'd be fined.
1: Yeah,
2: because they were trying to make it as awkward as you possibly can, and there was a lot of rumours that the club were under a bit of pressure to make it home before the 24 hours was up, because they tried to take off twice or three times.
1: Yeah,
2: at Munich before the plane actually crashed on takeoff.
1: Right. And I hadn't realised that the pressure was so severe on the club that they were...
2: Well, that was the thinking at the time. It never came out that this was the fault of it, but the fact that they tried to take off twice or three times, and there was this rule that if you're not back before 3 o'clock at the kick-off on the Saturday, they were always on the Saturdays, the matches then they could be fined.
1: And how soon did the club start just playing football matches again to try and kind of bring normal life back?
2: I think it was about 2 to 3 weeks after the Munich air disaster. The lads were back in for training. And at that time, Jimmy Murphy took over because Matt Busby was injured and he had to get a team together. Because I think the first match they played was a cup match against Sheffield Wednesday that had been postponed until that time. And by then, they'd signed a couple of Stan Crowder, they'd signed from Aston Villa, Ernie Taylor from... And it was the first time I was ever allowed, because they'd played in the cup that particular season to give them a chance. But what it showed was the strength and depth at Manchester United at that time. I mean, they actually reached the cup final.
1: Yeah. There.
2: And this was like, a lot of the major players were killed or badly wounded. But this was the time of the Busby Babes, where the reserve teams were terrific teams. I mean, Bobby Charlton only just got into established himself in the team at the time of the Munich air disaster.
1: Yeah.
2: But Bobby hadn't been in the team regularly because Liam Whelan had been left out. So there were a few players like that, a few players who, obviously all the players couldn't go, some were injured, but Ronnie Cope, Ian Greaves, lots of other players were good enough, they already played in the first team, so they were able to play straight away, got the cup final.
1: Yeah.
2: And that year, but Ernie Taylor was signing, and Stan Crowther.
1: Do you make the team that year? Is that the first season you
2: were? No, I was too young.
1: No.
2: Yeah, I was nowhere near. I was a million miles away from the first team squad.
1: Right.
2: When the Munich Air disaster happened. A million miles away from. I think I was playing. I could have been playing in the B team. That's how strong they were. So you had the first team, second team, A team, and B team.
1: Yeah.
2: So I was way down the list.
1: It's another couple of years, is it? Before.
2: Yeah, well, I played in the reserve. We were all pushed into the reserves after that. You know, because the Central League team were winning the league. They used to have a great Central League team. Played in the Central League. And then I played. Yeah, I came on the following year. That was in February 58. And I played in the international team. I made my debut in, I think it was August of, what was it? What year did I say? It was 58. In 59.
1: Yeah.
2: I made, say, September 59. So it wasn't too long after the Munich Air disaster that I came on then.
1: Yeah, and does Matt Busby just become a different person after it?
2: I think he was very shook. Yeah, obviously very shook, because he'd had these all his young lads, and they were a great team. They were going to dominate for years.
1: Yeah.
2: I mean, they'd already won the league twice on the bounce of that time. I think they were leading the league when the Munich Air disaster happened. So they would have dominated for goodness knows how long. And now, of course, he'd be very personally involved in it, because they were all young lads coming to his club. I remember when he came back. He was in the gym and he was sort of shaking hands with all the lads who were there, the young, myself included, and he broke down.
1: Right.
2: He couldn't handle it, you know, because he was very badly injured himself. Very badly. And Jimmy Murphy took control of the club until, excuse me, until he came back. But he was very badly injured. But it must have been, like, he was responsible for all these lads, young lads, nearly all young lads coming to the club.
1: Yeah, and I guess he probably felt some survivor guilt that, you know, it was something that he wanted the team to do, to go into Europe.
2: Oh, yeah.
1: And then this accident happens, you know, if the team had withdrawn, that would never have happened, they wouldn't have been on that flight.
2: Oh, let's say all those things came through his head. So it was a very, very difficult time for everybody at the club. But like most sports, you know, once the matches started again, then they started again. So it was back to, you know, are they going to get to Wembley or not, you know? Of course, all the few matches after the Sheffield went, it was packed, absolutely packed out. There was a lot of, you know, feelings for the club and the players and all these things. And the only way they could express themselves, supporters, was at the matches themselves.
1: Yeah, because it's still quite a reserved time in public life, like, you know.
2: Oh, yeah. Well, it was very sad. And yet they go, you know, they were going to the football. It's the only way they could support the club, which they did. You know, there was thousands locked out of the matches immediately after the Munich Air disaster.
1: Yeah. And when did they get good again? Like,
2: they finished runners-up in the league the next year.
1: Right, so, almost immediately.
2: Yeah, almost immediately, because Dennis Voiley came back. But see, they had so many terrific players, yeah, that lads could come into it, who had played quite a lot of, you know, matches in the first team. Quite a lot, you know?
1: Yeah.
2: And then Bobby Charlton was absolutely outstanding immediately after Munich. He carried the team. Yeah. And he was only young. He was very inexperienced himself.
1: Like 21, 22?
2: I think he was only about 20,
1: right.
2: Under 20, Bobby. And he'd only just got into the first team. And there was an awful lot of pressure on Bobby. He was carrying the team. And then he was picked for the England team for the first time. And they played in the World Cup in 58. And Bobby was very young. I think Bobby got a bit of the shakes after that. You know, playing cards and that.
1: Right.
2: But he didn't have that before the Munich Air. There's an awful lot of pressure on Bobby. And he handled himself brilliantly. And he played unbelievable stuff.
1: Yeah.
2: Unbelievable.
1: I guess that's why when we always talk to you about who was the best player, he always is just that little bit ahead of
2: Well, George. He was the best player I played with or against, Jar. And, like, that started. Actually, when I went to Manchester United when I was 14, I only went for a few weeks. I was watching the first team, you know, matches playing. Yeah, the practice matches, and Bobby couldn't get a game in the practice matches, because in those days you had the inside forwards, you had wingers, and like Manchester had, you know, Dennis Foyle, Jackie Blanchard actually playing, you know, Colin Webster in the second team, terrific players, and Bobby would come on at half time, and he was immediately outstanding,
1: right?
2: Oh, brilliant. But he was down the pecking order.
1: Yeah, of course.
2: And it was only just before the Munich Air disaster he actually got in. He had played quite a few times for the first team, but he wasn't a regular.
1: Mm.
2: And then, obviously after the Munich Air disaster, it was thrust on Bobby, who was an experienced young fella.
1: Yeah.
2: And he was absolutely brilliant, you know, as I say, carried him to Wembley and England and that.
3: Football on Off the Ball.
4: 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It's not that easy to find tests against the big teams and can't replicate the competitive environment of a World Cup or a Euro, yeah. Particularly a World Cup.
3: Join in the obsession. 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This is Off the Ball.
5: Chris Martin.
6: Oh, you're kidding me.
1: September.
6: Kyle Lafferty.
5: Are you joking me?
6: Is that right?
7: I know, is that right?
6: Anybody else?
8: Leash, was it?
5: Like, that is one of the most stupid questions.
6: Darius Vassell? Seriously, you all need to just stay quiet. This is getting really annoying doing this quiz.
7: What is going on here?
9: Welcome, welcome, welcome. Welcome along to the shoutiest segment on Irish radio. It's the scintillating, it's the stupefying, it's the splendido crappy quiz. Every Friday, we pit three of Team Off the Ball up against one another in a no-holds-barred quiz of sporting factoids at the end of the week. Allow me to welcome today's contestants for a special Masters edition of the crappy quiz. Our first contestant today is sick of being the butt of everyone's jokes on this slot, and with no Jer and no Nathan this week, he's planning on turning from the bullied into the bully. His fellow contestants are lucky lockdown is still in action, or they would find themselves with their heads flushed down a toilet or their school bag turned inside out. It is the fearsome, it's the lunch money stealing Adrian, who's your daddy, Barry?
5: Don't know where to go after that. There are plenty of YouTube commenters who would say that I'm out of my depth most weeks on this quiz at home, but I really feel as if this week it's never been more appropriate. And I'm feeling if the answer is not either Bobby Jones or Magnolia Lane, I'm screwed.
9: you are reluctant to take part, but I applaud your bravery. You're going up against two golf nerds, which is a massive compliment to any golf nerd, to be honest, who we may as well introduce. Because if you think Rory McIlroy has had it bad in his career, well then wait until you hear about our next contestant today. He's been to 12 Olympic Games, 40 World Cups, 72 Dakar rallies, and Cheltenham doesn't happen without him. But yet, he has never set foot on Augusta National. He will look at Eisenhower Cabin and Amen Corner this weekend, but he knows that he can't touch. Sleeping in his favourite green jacket for the weekend, it is John Bon Duggan.
10: Thank you, Owen, Joe and Adrian. And I actually vowed that I would never spend a dollar in Trump's America. And I would refuse even if I was offered a trip to go to Augusta in Trump's America. But gladly, he is now out of office. So I do have the freedom to go to spend $10,000 on walking the fairways of Augusta in 2022.
9: Well, I'll tell you what, if Off the Ball happens to get their hands on a press pass for next
10: year. Joe Malloy's getting this. Joe or Nathan, they'll have to get first aid. Well, that was Patreon and everything.
9: I was just about to say, John, if only there was like a trivia way of weighing up who knows actually more about golf, and that way the press pass might go to that person. I don't know. We'll see. Our last contestant today is heard in the sting to this quiz every single week. His eternal words, "This is really annoying doing this quiz," resonates with every single person listening to us on a Friday. He may have a bag load of IMRO awards, but truly bringing respect to this slot would be his crowning broadcasting glory. Back after a long, long hiatus, it is no show like a Joe Show Malloy.
11: I do remember that, doing that quiz, and it was a disgrace.
5: Still part of the intro, Joe.
11: Yeah, I know. It was a disgrace that day.
9: I get a sense you wouldn't be a great childminder, like that was your profession.
11: No, I would be a good childminder. Adult minding, when they're behaving like children, less tolerance.
9: As ever, the format is the classic crappy quiz with a series of questions this week on the Masters. Then it's on to the slip and slide of trivia, which is the rapid fire round, which is going to be a mix of Masters and non-Masters questions. You can podcast the crappy quiz on otbsports.com or on the OTB Sports app. And if you're watching on YouTube, make sure to click the thumbs up, even if you contribute nothing but misery to your day. Round one is the boring questions round, never multiple choice. These questions are all based on the Masters. Adrian, who was the first non-American to win the Masters?
5: Was Bobby Jones American? do you guys know the answer?
11: I mean, yeah.
5: You do, okay. I mean, I know this is not correct, but I know he's not American, and I know he won the Masters, and I know it was probably like 40 years running before he won it, but I'm going to go with him anyway. Nick Faldo.
9: Who is it, Joe?
11: Gary Player, I would have thought.
9: Yeah, it's Gary Player.
5: Gary Player.
9: 1961, the first non-American to win it. John, Dustin Johnson broke the Masters record of the lowest winning score ever when he finished up on 20 under par last year. The previous record was 18 under par, held by Tiger and which other golfer?
10: Jordan Spieth.
9: Correct. Oof, that was
11: sharp.
9: Very, very quick. Sharp indeed. Joe, question one for you. Which is the longest hole at Augusta National?
11: Eight.
9: It's not the eighth.
11: Second.
9: It's the second.
11: Damn you.
9: Pink Dogwood is the longest hole.
11: So I see the questions are handicapped here.
5: Well, hang on a second now. I was just going to say the unfairness of that question. I mean, you had one in 18, and let's face it, like, there were several holes that you knew it wasn't. So, like, a one in three, four chance of getting it, whereas mine was like...
11: Have you heard of Gary Player?
5: The fittest 85-year-old on the planet.
9: I love it. I love it how it's kind of like, no, no, no, I would never be pushed into presenting the crappy quiz ever again because of the childminded aspect. Within one question, Joe is like, screw this.
11: I'm starting to smell a rat so far. That's all I'm saying.
5: Well, this should be a gentleman's episode, surely. This is, there's no slagging to be had here. This is everybody shake hands and, you know.
11: That's true.
5: Yeah. A few little sly digs if needs be, obviously, but.
11: Look, I'm watching you, Sheehan. Let's just carry on.
9: I fear this round two is going to be quite prescient. Round two is the Masters meltdown rounds. So whether it's the pressure of the baying mob of patrons or the allure of Ray's Creek, crazy things tend to happen on the final day of the Masters. And this round will test your knowledge on the bottle jobs and the meltdowns that will never be forgotten. Adrian, Greg Norman took a 6-stroke lead into the final day of the 1996 Masters, but who ended up winning it?
5: The 19, what did you say?
9: 1996.
5: Faldo won it in 97. I'm adding Nick Faldo to my list of three things that I know about the Masters. Did he win it in 96 as well? Unlikely. Did he win it in 96 though, Owen? That is the question.
11: This is painful to listen to.
5: I'm going to take that as a, it's not Nick Faldo then. Could it be Gary Player?
10: is the answer Leinster, is it?
5: Well, it could be Bobby Jones. Let's face it, I'm bringing him into the mix here.
9: Adrian, believe in yourself. Give us an answer.
5: I'm going to go with Nick Faldo.
9: Correct.
5: Yes.
9: It is Nick Faldo.
5: Beauty.
10: That was a rope-a-dope, Adrian, rope-a-dope.
5: Yeah, listen, I was thrown off the scent there, but, you know, like a Patrick Reed ball in the rough, I just kept at it, poking at it.
11: It just upset me that 1997 is like the most famous one ever with Tiger winning his first.
5: Oh, okay.
11: Yeah.
5: Oh, sorry, it was 97, he passed it over. Of course, if I'd have actually seen my logic out, I was right there.
11: You were, yeah. Look, who am I to talk? You're on one, I'm on zero.
9: It is true. John, in what position did Rory McIlroy finish the 2011 Masters after his spectacular meltdown? This is a tough question now.
11: Yeah, that's tough.
10: Yeah, this is one of these questions. It's very hard to get the answer. Tied 15th.
9: Oh, it's correct.
11: Jesus.
9: Back of the net. Oof. John Duggan.
11: Where did you pull that out of?
10: My parts of my brain that have not been influenced by alcohol.
11: That was good.
9: lockdown
5: again,
9: I'd
5: say there was like a roughly 1 in 20 chance of getting it right, but, you know.
9: Joe, well, like, I mean, like the dark cloud of misery, Adrian, take your point and be happy with this round. John got a Spieth question in round one. You're getting a Spieth question here. How many strokes did Jordan Spieth clock up during that infamous 12th hole at the 2016 Masters?
11: Oh, let me think. It was 5 shots clear. So he gave first one in the water. That's 1. Drop is 2. 3 is into the water again. Jordan, what are you doing? The drop is 4. Where the hell did he hit his 5th? See, I can't remember after that. I'm going to say he hit his 5th somewhere on the green, but didn't hold that. So that's 6. So he either made a 7 or an 8. 7 or an 8, 7 or an 8. I think he made a 7. Did he drop 4 shots?
9: Correct. 7.
11: Yes.
10: Well done.
11: Good.
5: That was an incredibly Nathan Murphy style response there, Joe.
11: I'll take that
5: through cycling
11: as
5: through
11: a compliment.
5: I give you all the knowledge of stuff that's somewhat tangential to the actual question. I mean,
11: I wouldn't have said that was tangential, given that everything I mentioned added up.
5: That is fair. Typically with Murphy, it's far more tangential than that.
11: Yeah. Jordan Spieth, born, of course, in 1980. Right, yeah.
9: Listen, we promise everyone at home a Masters expert round, and you all delivered in that round. 3 from 3. John, you're on 2. The other lads are on 1 going into round 3, which is the Masters Come Dine With Me round. A tradition unlike any other generally starts with a champions dinner that is very like many others, but there have been a few occasions when the menus have been fairly class. I'm going to read you out a champions dinner menu here, and all you got to do is tell me which Masters champion set the menu. Adrian, which golfer went for, as a starter, chilled seafood bar, as his main, South African braai barbecue, and as dessert, vanilla sundaes? Did Joe say the question are handicapped?
5: Go again. Chilled seafood bar. South African menu is what we're saying.
9: Yeah, main is a South African braai barbecue. Is that how you pronounce? B-R-A-A-I. And then for dessert, they went for vanilla sundaes.
5: Vanilla sundaes. Would that have been a... I'm trying to think, like, would vanilla sundaes be like a... Would all that be a 1960s, 70s thing? Or would it be a... 2000s thing.
9: I like your logic here. You're actually thinking about this in a deep way, are you?
5: Yeah. I'm gonna think. Like, it's pretty bland. It sounds pretty bland. So
9: for yourself. I mean,
5: 60s, 70s food would be a bit more. Was when we had that carry player conversation earlier in a way I can't remember what happened 2 minutes ago. Was that an answer to a question, or were we just spitballing about something else?
11: He was the first non-American winner.
5: Oh, yes, it's not him. Trevor Immelman.
9: No, it's not Immelman, but it is more recent.
11: Schwartzel.
9: Schwartzel went for that. Bit of a banana skin of a question, to be honest. John, which golfer went for, as his starter, mini cottage pies, as his main, a traditional Sunday roast, and as his dessert, an apple crumble?
10: Danny Willett.
9: Correct. John Duggan, 3 from 3.
11: That came up the other day. Bloody hell, Duggan.
5: That was. I'm sorry, John, but that was a 5 yard tap in.
10: Well, after the last question, which was absolutely stupendously, ridiculously hard, I think that deserved an easier one there.
11: That was voted that Danny Willett meal as the best by the Augusta.
5: No way.
11: Kitchen down the years, they thought that was the best menu.
9: Sorry, go for it, John.
10: Joe and Adrian and Owen, what would your Masters do?
11: Oof. Adrian's a classy dude in this
5: respect. There'd be a cheese board and a meat board somewhere along. A bit of Irish cheese going on. Irish charcuterie as well. Mm-hmm. I might just make that all three dishes.
11: Adrian, what was the last Leinster match you watched without a cheese board?
5: I try not to make a habit of it, Joe. That's
11: Dragons away. That's the only one.
5: These tough times, yeah.
11: Right, come on, hit me, Owen, hit me.
9: I actually thought this would be the best menu ever. So which golfer went for, as a starter, seafood coconut soup, as his main, Penang curry and a rack of lamb, and for his dessert, lychee sorbet? Now that is a Michelin star menu. Who went for it?
11: Not a clue. I was hoping you'd ask me the haggis one, which was Sandy Lyle. That was the one I was crying out for. Give me that again. Is there any discernible nationality there? Give me that.
9: So the starter was seafood coconut soup. The main was Penang curry, rack of lamb. And for dessert, it was lychee sorbet.
11: What's lychee?
5: Lychee. Like
9: or is it lychee?
5: Yeah. Well, I mean, they're like...
9: Sort of berries. Berries.
5: They're called like dragon's eyes. They're...
10: you used to get them in the test cases when I was in Dunstores. Check out, boy.
11: Right.
9: Right,
11: there's no nationality jumping out to me there. Mm-hmm.
5: Oof,
11: is there?
9: Oh, Adrian has Adrian's identified.
5: This would be a turn up for the books. I mean, I'm not getting any points either way, right? So.
11: Yeah. God, total guess. Then it's kind of boring, isn't it?
9: Speak for yourself. Lamb.
11: I'd go for lamb.
9: Gonna need to push you for an answer here.
11: Mm-hmm.
5: Yes, you are.
11: Someone really dope. Mike Weir.
9: It's not Mike Weir. Adrian, what were you thinking?
5: Well, what I was thinking was because he's won so many of them and he has Asian connections and it's clearly an Asian menu. Tiger?
11: Tiger.
9: No, BJ. BJ, yeah.
5: Ah.
11: VJ crossed my mind because of the coconut thing, but then I thought coconuts everywhere.
9: Yeah, VJ. So they're kind of considered to be three of the best meals, Schwartzel's, Willett's, and VJ by all accounts, but I accept that Joe Malloy is not having VJ's menu this morning. The scores are Joe 1, John 3, Adrian 1.
11: Oh,
9: as we
11: God.
9: Move on to round 4.
11: Big lead to sleep on, John, Saturday
10: it
11: night,
10: is,
11: you know?
10: It is. Yeah, it could be a choking now coming up. Like, it'll be in the water soon.
9: Round 4 is the Fun Free Magic number round. Contestants get 3 points for getting the number exactly right. If no one manages that, the nearest contestant who doesn't go bust gets 2 points.
11: Should we have a pen and paper for this one?
5: Yes.
9: Yeah, if you could have a pen and paper, that would be great. I'm going to state that we can only accept the answer that's then written on your paper, and I'm going to have to ask for your pens once the music ends.
10: So hold on a second.
9: Yeah.
11: So from the vaults of my memory, you're going to read out a bunch of stuff. We write down our guest numbers and then add them all up at the end.
9: Yes.
11: Cool.
9: Well, yeah, exactly. As long as you just get that total on your sheet at the end, that's all I'm looking for.
11: And if you're too big, you're bust, are you?
9: If you're too big, you're bust, so you can play it safe. But if you get it back, you get 3 points.
5: Stick to your gut instincts.
11: 1,700,000.
9: Right. So if you don't mind, give us the following number, which is based on the Masters. I've already given this one away, actually, the first one. The number of strokes under par Dustin Johnson finished last year's tournament. Plus, the number of years of age Tiger Woods was when he won the Masters in 97. Plus, the number of Masters tournaments won by Jack Nicklaus. Plus, the number of strokes over par Zach Johnson finished when he won the 2007 tournament. Your 30 seconds expire when Sinatra sings Bright Shiny Beads. So, the number of strokes under par DJ finished when he won last year's tournament. Plus, the age Tiger Woods was when he won the 1997 tournament. Plus, the number of Masters won by Jack Nicklaus.

0: one at overpower, I think. All right, pens down. John, what have you got?
1: 48.
0: 48. Adrian?
2: 43.
0: Joe?
3: 48.
0: It is 48.
2: Oof.
0: Oh, they both held their nerve. They both get 3 points.
3: I was tempted, John. I was sure of everything except Woods. I thought he was 20 or 21. I was tempted to go 47 on the safe side, but then I thought Duggan's going to know, so I better.
1: Joe, you're brave.
3: Yeah, go for it.
2: Do they not split those points up on? That seems very.
3: It does, yeah.
2: Penal on me.
3: That's the sweetest part of this.
0: DJ finished last year's tournament 20 under par. Tiger was 21 when he won in 97. Masters won by Jack Nicklaus is 6. And Zach Johnson finished 1 over in 07. Right, on to the final. It is John 6, Joe 4, Adrian 1. Our winner tonight will be decided in the round that separates the men from the boys, the Jordan Spieths from the Jordan Belforts. It's a no theme in particular, ridiculously easy rapid fire round. The score you get in this round will be added to your score in the previous round. There will be 40 seconds for everyone to answer for the same set of questions. So we're going to start with John. John, once you get one wrong, I'll move on to Joe. And Joe, once you get one wrong, I'll move on to Adrian. You keep answering questions until you get one wrong, and then if you get one wrong, you get deducted a point as well.
2: And don't be messing around when you don't be. There's no great long pauses here from either you get the answer in, or Owen's going to be straight in moving you on.
1: This would be like Blackboard Jungle when it all fell apart. I'm still scarred about it.
0: No stalling. Now, John Duggan, are you ready?
1: Yes.
0: Your 40 seconds starts now. Sergio Garcia beat which golfer in a playoff at the 2017
1: Masters? Justin Rose.
0: Correct. Name next season's jersey sponsor for Manchester United.
1: Pass.
0: Team viewer, Phil Mickelson has won the Masters how many times, Joe?
3: 3.
0: Correct. Who are Allianz Football League Division 1 champions?
3: Mayo.
0: No, Kerry. What is the first hole on Amen Corner, Adrian?
2: The 12th.
0: No, the 11th. Who is top scorer in this season's Champions League so far, John?
1: Lewandowski.
0: No, Haaland. Name any of the 3 golfers who finished runner-up to Tiger in the 2019 Masters, Joe.
3: 2019, boom, boom, boom, boom.
2: No.
3: Koepka.
0: But Koepka, correct. Name the FC Porto manager.
3: Pass.
0: Sir Conceição. Which is the major that Bryson DeChambeau has already won, Adrian, and we are out of time.
1: Is that it?
2: He's won the
3: Gary Player
2: PGA.
0: No, US he won Open. The US Open.
2: US Open.
0: John, you finish on 5 points. Joe, you finish on 4 points.
3: Oof.
0: It was close.
3: Oof.
0: Porto manager let you down. You got to Koepka just in the end, but John Duggan, by the skin of your teeth, you are the crappy quiz master champion for 2021.
1: 5 under par, but all I want to say is that I'll be treating you all to a Masters dinner next year.
2: The non-golf questions really threw, I mean, not that I was involved in any
1: me, yeah,
2: speech wrong, I was like, what?
3: You can't remember Kerry winning the league.
0: Yeah, neither can they. Thank you.
3: Remember Mayo winning? Did the league happen? It didn't happen last year.
0: It did, yeah.
1: They won it one-off match.
0: Yeah, there was no final. They just got the trophy and then walked home with it. So,
3: oh, for God's sake.
0: Yeah, and we all know what happened next. Joe, my commiserations. Thank you for joining us. John Duggan, congratulations.
1: Thank you, everybody. Enjoy
0: the weekend's golf. Chat to you next week on the Grand Prix.
4: That he's gone through, for all the naysayers that said, you know, he'd never win a major, he needed to get fit, he needed to do this, he needed to do that. He's proved them all wrong.
5: He started this final round leading by 4. Played so well for 3 days, you have a 4-shot lead. Now you're going to lose. It'll take some time to get
6: over. It's not easy to get yourself in a position I got myself in today, and I was there for the taking, and I didn't take it. But you can only learn from your mistakes. Yeah, they're talking about my drop down the world rankings and talking about all that, but I'm not alarmed. 90s in the world at the minute. I mean, is it disastrous? Not really. You know what I mean? So, like, I remember being the happiest man alive when I broke into the top 100 a couple of years ago.
7: This to become the 2009-3 Irish Open champion. And he's done it. The pride of County Offaly.
6: Yeah, I feel like for me, I can kind of come in here a little bit more under the radar than the other guys. Like, you know, G-Max from here, he grew up here. You know, Rory's an hour down the road and Darren lives here now. So, you know, and Paddy has two of these already. So I feel like for me, I can kind of be more under the radar than everyone else.
8: Lowry at 16. First green he's missed. Golden hands. And so he makes it. It'll be a big roll. Well done. Yeah.
9: 67.
10: I'm fairly happy with 4 under. Look, if you had given me at the start of the day, I would have taken your hand off, I suppose.
11: Acceptable air of excitement around Port Rush with Shane Lowry's charge. What about this? Oh, and he's nearly popped it straight in for another birdie.
12: We all had smiles on our face. He had this permanent smile over the 4 days that nothing was going to get to him.
10: You start thinking about it when people start asking you about it. So, look, I'll obviously be thinking about it tonight. Look, there's no point shying away from it. I'm in a great position, but my God, have we got a long way to go.
9: A listen to the roar as the spectators realise that Shane Lowry and Bo his caddy had worked it out perfectly.
10: Gorgeous, it's absolutely gorgeous. Has he got it? It's just magnificent. The best shot we've seen all day at 16.
9: What is that? Shane Lowry.
10: I said to Bo walking off to 17T, I said, we might never have a day like this on the golf course again, so let's enjoy this next half an hour.
9: These two have done something and shared something very, very special.
13: With a score of 269, the winner of the gold medal and the champion golfer of the year is Shane Lowry.
10: My family, what can I say? My mum and dad. They sacrificed so much for me when I was younger, and I'm so happy that I can hand them this trophy tonight.
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1: Chris Bond.
2: Oh, you're kidding me.
3: San Antonio Spurs?
1: Damn it.
4: Are you joking me?
2: Is that right?
5: I know.
2: Is that right?
6: Tottenham and Aston Villa.
2: Hey! Oh! Oh! He's trying to cheat and you're trying to let him.
7: Lads, if that's the way it's going to go now, there's no point in us being here, really. We're not going to do it seriously.
1: Yes, welcome. Welcome along to the shoutiest segment on a multitude of platforms. It's the scintillating, stupefying, splendido crappy quiz. Every week we pick three OTB cranks off the scrap heap of trivia and pit them against each other in a quiz of sporting factoids at the end of the week. Miracle, we have a quiz at all this week, folks.
2: Is it?
1: Yeah, well, I was in Belfast on Wednesday night.
2: So was I. Something showing up for work the next day?
1: No, I showed up to work. I did. It was,
2: you were late.
5: In body, but not in spirit.
1: I was late getting home, all right, but, you know. Just
2: Nick was quietly nursing. Oh, this will be my final point now before I go to bed. And I'd say it was all right.
1: When you went?
2: Yeah,
1: I was definitely on my last point.
2: You said the time?
1: At the time. No, just great city stayed locally. Do you know what happened, actually? I'll give a shout out to our wonderful events team here in Bauer Media, led by Seafra and his team. And rarely do they have the time. They're normally doing a show the next day. They were even today. Normally they stay over. And by the time they're finished rigging up, we're basically going to bed because they do all the actual work.
2: Yeah.
1: And they had a drink in the residence bar. So we decided we'd have to join them because rarely do we get the chance to talk to our fine colleagues in the events team. So that's my excuse.
2: Oh, no, fair play to you, yeah. Took one for the team.
1: Anyway, it was hard to write this quiz, so excuse it in advance. Please also welcome our new sponsors for the quiz. The quiz today is brought to you by Optimum Nutrition. 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Also at the heart of Irish rugby, our quiz contestants today are purveyors of sporting idiotry, especially Arthur. And given that things went so late last night in the writing of this quiz, and more importantly, because we're really trying to speed up the quiz, it's been going on very long, I will just very simply today introduce the tyrant Ger Gilroy, the Monaghan Machete Shane Hannan, and His Majesty King Arthur.
2: Lazy.
1: That lazy is a very inaccurate
2: lazy,
1: word.
2: Lazy.
1: Shane Hannan. Time poor.
2: Shane Hannan is the producer of the unstoppable juggernaut that is Off the Ball Saturday and Off the Ball Sunday.
1: Record figures again, Shane. Congratulations.
2: Colossus in the JNLR.
1: Yeah.
8: I was waiting for the, you know, people who count these numbers, you know, would say that we're up 25,000 on Saturdays since last year, or 30,000 on Sundays.
1: But I would
8: never bring those numbers up. Well, obviously, I'm too modest.
2: How long are you doing the weekend gig now?
8: Oh, Jesus. That's a good question.
1: Must be a 400-500% increase in that time.
8: I'd say so, yeah.
1: It goes up every single time, so it just must be.
8: I must figure out the exact start date. But yeah, 3 or 4 years. And then obviously there was an iteration with Nathan many years ago.
2: You're joking, Michael, but actually...
1: No, I am not.
2: Actually, I think it's anything between 50 and 100. That's a figure I would just...
1: In terms of percentage.
2: You should know this.
8: Yes.
2: Just letting it drop there.
1: All Shane, nothing to do with JD.
8: No, of course, JD has a pretty strong element to it. But yeah, we were always targeting 140, 135 at one stage, then 140, 150, now we've hit 160, so 200. I don't know what the ceiling is, lads, but...
2: There's no ceiling.
8: Let's just find out.
2: Like Sam Prendergast.
8: Yeah, just keep going. Yeah.
3: 200.
2: Oh, look at Mick's face.
3: Why not?
8: Go for it.
1: Please send any questions you have to us via email, crappyquiz@offtheball.com, or if you don't think it's time to let the always die, you can always decide to send us your questions via postcard, beer box, whatever you can put a stamp onto. Quizmaster, Off the Ball Towers, Marconi House, Diggs Lane, Dublin 2 is the address. Let's get to it. Round 1, the reason we have to rush through the formalities is how long this takes, but we all love it. It's the Call Your Shot round. I'm going to give you each a set of questions with list answers. You can each bid on how many you can name. The person with the highest bid will then see how many they can answer. If you reach the number, they win the point without making a mistake, of course. If they don't or get one wrong at any time, the remaining two players will then be asked to name the number they can name from the remaining answers. This is the part that nobody seems to really remember, but there will be a new bidding round when Jar bids like 50 in a 51 answer
2: the
1: thing.
2: One you just made up the bit that nobody remembers is the bit that you change the rules of every week.
1: No, same every single time.
2: Can I just point out as well, sorry, did we even refer to last week's? quiz? Do we just get straight into this week's quiz like it's the start of a new series?
1: Do we all remember it?
2: Like nothing happened last week.
8: I wasn't here.
1: We're more like Boston Legal or, you know, something like that than we are The Sopranos.
4: The Wire.
2: Doesn't matter, yeah.
1: It's like everything kind of everything gets back into, you know.
8: What was last quiz?
1: It's not that the past doesn't exist. It's just not crucial to this season.
2: It's the difference between Homicide and The Wire. For David Simon fans out there. Last week, I had one of the all-time great performances where I won.
1: Oh, it was. It was a very good rapid-fire round.
4: You did win, but your great performance has little to do with it. You didn't get...
1: hold on now, that's unfair.
4: No, because
2: I had a great performance too, though.
4: The most memorable thing was your attempt at naming the All-Ireland Women Managers.
2: I bamboozled you.
4: You got no points for it.
2: I lamped you.
4: You got no points.
2: Like a giant hare in the backfield. I lamped the two of you.
8: Who got the points? You got the points.
2: I was so shocked by my stuff that you bottled it.
4: No, we didn't.
2: You did.
4: I think me or David got the point for that.
1: You got the point. Yeah.
2: Yeah.
1: You only needed you did it. Three.
2: Here's what happened.
4: You got closest in the numbers.
2: I was incredibly entertaining, and I won. It's the perfect.
1: He didn't actually.
4: You should go on weekends.
1: He didn't. He only got one.
4: Let the audience really.
2: I'd only pull the figures down.
1: What if we run a quiz to weekends? Who knows? Knows what heights we could.
4: You joke,
1: but I don't joke.
4: All right, sorry.
1: There's not room for it with all the
4: great quality content.
2: Next FA Cup weekend,
1: listenership, great quality content. Do you know what?
8: This weekend,
1: if you're up for it.
4: It would be.
1: Not this weekend. We've got a home for this one this week.
2: Time poor.
1: It is raining outside and has been for many, many days. The League of Ireland is in trouble. Okay, anyway, where was I?
2: Have we started yet?
1: No. Anyway, you can win the coward's point. Everyone knows the rules at this stage. You can do counter bids. Question one, first bid, Ger, you can go, then Shane, then Arthur. With Ireland playing Italy in the rugby this weekend, we've decided to ask an Ireland playing Italy question that's about football for absolutely no reason. Ooh. 1994, Giant Stadium. How many players that took the field that day from both sides are you confident that you can name? So that's a starting player or a used sub.
2: I get to counter.
1: You get to counter, yeah.
2: No matter, and okay.
1: Mm-hmm.
2: Giant Stadium, 94. So
1: let's put in the initial bid there. Let's put in the starter, the opener. I'm opening the bid here at 12.
8: You open the bid?
1: No, I'm not. I'm just, you know.
4: That'd be good.
1: I don't think I'd be a very good auctioneer.
4: Setting a bar would be good.
8: Yeah.
4: He's still just...
1: Where are so many GA players as auctioneers?
8: Is that what you do? You just write out the team and then...
1: Can't do that. Now you have to start naming. Come on.
4: Yeah, make your bids.
2: Okay, I'm starting to make my bid. I'm going to make my bid at 7.
1: Shane.
8: Yes.
4: 9.
1: Nice. 22.
2: He did it last week. He just went,
4: it was
2: well.
4: Like, the number was like 21, he started like 18.
8: You're in trouble then.
2: So, what was the bid there?
1: 9.
2: 12.
8: Whoa!
2: Yeah! Do it again!
8: Is there any logic to doing that?
1: Just go on.
4: If he thinks he can do it.
8: Right, well, I'm gonna leave it at...
2: What's the point of being a bystander of life, Shane?
8: Well,
2: that's the logic.
8: It makes more sense for me to leave it.
1: Brona told me that this game is basically called bullshit, and when somebody says they can name 12, your response to letting them do it is just say bullshit.
2: I've never heard
1: that's
2: that.
1: Fine.
2: Is there a game called bullshit?
4: Yeah, I think so.
2: Oh,
4: yeah.
2: Right.
1: This is it, apparently, except we're doing it with three people. Mm. Right.
4: I don't think I can.
1: You can't name more than 12 who played for Ireland or Italy.
4: Well, I was but a boy. A 3-year-old.
1: I reviewed this game during COVID. Player ratings.
4: Yeah, I'm going to let him at it.
1: Okay.
2: So hang on. Players who took the field.
8: Can we jump in here at any stage?
4: If he gets it wrong, it'll come back to us on how many we can name the
2: now. I made him say yes.
1: Players
2: to
1: who took the field, yes.
4: Subs and everyone, yeah. If they took the field, yeah.
2: So it's Paddy Bonner.
1: Yeah.
2: It is Paul McGrath.
1: Both of those are correct. That's 2.
2: Phil Babb.
1: 3.
2: John Sheridan.
1: Yeah.
2: It's Andy Townsend.
1: Yeah.
2: Roy Keane.
1: Mm-hmm.
2: It is Ray Houghton.
1: Yeah.
2: Bring me back, Jack. What's his name? Tommy Coyne.
1: Yeah. He really should have went higher.
2: I wasn't getting Tommy Coyne, all due respect.
8: He's not there yet.
2: 7, 8.
1: Nah, he's going to get there.
2: That's 8. I'm going to go Roberto Baggio.
1: Yeah.
2: I'm going to go Dino Baggio.
1: Yeah. The Baggio brothers, of course, are not related.
2: Pepe Signori.
1: That's 11. One more.
2: I'm going to go Steve Staunton.
1: Correct. Number 11. Wearing a hat and the thing. Yeah, well, that you've got enough to win.
2: I'm going
1: to
2: go Gary Kelly.
1: No.
2: All right.
1: Not in that match. You played later in the tournament. All right. So you would have been gotten the next pick. But the ones you didn't get.
2: Irwin.
1: Dennis Irwin.
2: McAteer.
1: Terry Phelan as a starter. McAteer and John Aldridge come off the bench.
2: I would have got Aldridge.
1: Who was lobbed by Ray Houghton?
2: Walter Zenga.
1: No, Walter Zenga. No,
2: Gianluca Pagliuca.
1: Pagliuca, yeah, exactly. Tassotti, Costa Curta, Baresi and Maldini were the back four. Donadoni, Albertini, Dino Baggio, as you said, and Evani in midfield. Baggio and Signori were the strikers, with Mazzaro and future Spurs player Nicola Berti on the bench, or coming off the bench there. So, congratulations to Jer. He called the shot, and he named 12, and he only had 12. So, a good bid there, Jer.
2: I hadn't gone to the back four.
1: You wouldn't have gone to Gary Kelly next, then? Too big a risk.
2: No, I was...
8: You might well have done.
2: Yeah.
1: All right, Shane, you're going to bid up first here. There's a lot of answers to this question, and there's a slight wrinkle, so do listen. How many All-Ireland winning football and hurling teams can you name from 1990 to 2025? The catch is that you must attach the correct year to every answer. So be sure you do have enough without your years mixed up before you...
2: Hurling and football?
4: Yeah. 90 to 25. Yes. So what's that?
8: How many years is that?
4: Is that...
2: 35.
4: So 70 answers, are there?
2: 72.
4: Yeah, 72, sorry.
1: And you can obviously name, so you can name you can name multiples, but you just need to attach the year to them. Don't mix up your years. If you feel like you're unsure of a year, that shouldn't be part of your bid.
2: A 72 answer round.
1: Well, this obviously needs to be quick. Surely you all have lists in your head, whoever's doing it. So.
8: Jesus. Right, where to start? All the football and hurt,
1: This is why we had no intros. Call me lazy. I had a 72 answer round in here.
2: That's the laziest thing I've ever heard. It's going to take us 4 hours. There'll be no show.
8: Start at 40.
1: Don't do 41 now.
4: 50.
1: Okay. Can I just say, I'd have 72.
4: I'll build 72. Yeah, I've no problem building 72.
8: You don't want to start the bidding too high necessarily, do you?
1: I'll build 72. Mix up between one of them.
2: You loaded him into it. Ours has gone 72.
1: Are you happy enough to let him?
4: Yeah,
1: because you have no real option. Yeah,
8: you're going to go 72.
4: Yeah.
1: All right, let's do it. Get them all.
4: Okay,
1: you want to start with football or hurling? You can go both. Whatever.
4: We'll start with hurling.
1: Okay.
4: So 90 Cork.
1: Yeah.
2: So it's just winners.
1: Yeah. Year has to be attached to them because you could be guessing.
2: I thought there was finalists.
4: 91 Tip.
1: Yeah.
4: There's a few.
1: You could obviously skip things.
4: I need to come. I need to just have a closer think.
2: Hang on, we've got three in here, and he's already regretting his choices.
1: Two in actually.
2: No. Three of 72.
4: So 94. Can I just run through them? I'm going up in order. So Offaly.
1: Yeah.
4: Clare.
1: Oh, you're going. Yeah. Yeah. Tell me if you're skipping a year then.
4: Yeah, I will. Yeah. 95.
2: Say them.
4: Wexford.
2: Say them.
4: I need some concentration for this, please. This is a feat of serious. Come on.
8: You might have said
4: I'm trying to go through.
8: No,
4: but I don't want to slip up because
1: he's arguing the toss in terms of the rules, which he's right about.
2: But I'm saying that
4: he's 94 awfully.
1: He's made it clear that he's going up in order.
4: 95 Clare. 96 Wexford. 97 Clare. 98 Offaly. 99, Cork. 2000, Kilkenny. 2001, Tipperary. 2002, Kilkenny. No, is that right? Yeah,
1: that's right.
4: 2003, Kilkenny. 2004, Cork. 2005, Cork. 2006, Kilkenny. 2007, Kilkenny. 2008, Kilkenny. 2009, Kilkenny. 2010, Tip. Right, we'll take a little break. 11, Kilkenny.
1: Yeah.
4: 12, Kilkenny. 13, Clare. 14 Kilkenny, 15 Kilkenny, 16 Tip, 17 Galway, 18 Limerick, 19 Tip, 20 Limerick, 21 Limerick, 22 Limerick, 23 Limerick, 24 Clare, 25 Tip.
1: Wow.
4: Right, okay, so that's 92 and 93, which I'm almost certain on, but I'm not, I'm just going to go for the football's a little bit harder.
1: Okay.
4: I'm going to go, football's a lot harder.
1: 72. You could have left out that. You could have been able to do it without the 92 and 93.
4: Right. I'm going to, this one it might be a little bit more broken up. 90 Cork.
1: Yeah.
4: I think I know 91. 92 Donegal.
1: Yeah.
4: 93 Derry. 94 is Down. Mm-hmm. 95 is Dublin. 96 is Meath.
1: Very good.
4: 97 is Kerry. 98 I need to come back to, and I'll remember them, but I don't remember them offhand. 2000 was Kerry. 98 was Galway.
1: Mm-hmm.
4: 99 was Meath. 2000 Kerry. 2001 Galway.
1: Very good.
4: 2002 Armagh. 2003 Tyrone. 2004 Kerry. 2005 Tyrone. 2006 Kerry. 2007 was Kerry. 2008 Tyrone. 2009 was, okay, we'll come back to that. 2010 is Cork. 2011 Dublin. 2012 was Donegal.
1: Yeah.
4: 2013 Dublin. 2014 Kerry. So then it's 15 Dublin, 16 Dublin, 17 Dublin, 18 Dublin, 19 Dublin. Have I made a mistake with that one? That's 5. Yeah, 20 Dublin. 21 Tyrone. 22 Kerry. 23 Dublin. 24. What year are we in? 24 Armagh. 25 Kerry.
1: Ah, right. This is good. This is good. Come on.
2: Fair play.
4: So now, I'm missing 92-93 in hurling. And is it just 91 in football?
1: In the end, I think it is.
4: I did go back and everything, I think, because I got 9 and 12.
1: That's 91, 92, and 93.
4: So I'm almost certain 91 in football. I know it's. Was it Down? Down did it twice?
1: Yeah.
4: Okay, that's fine. So that's fine. It's the 92 and 93 in Harlem.
2: Free smacking the guy in the arse going off you go there and go and score the try.
4: I wasn't going to take it, I got it wrong.
2: This is shocking behaviour. He's already
1: in his answer. That's why I left it before I answered him. I was trying to tease that he got it wrong.
4: I knew Down had done two.
2: What's left? Two hurdles?
4: 92 and 93. I'm almost certain they're the same.
1: Do you notice, Ger?
2: Mm-hmm.
4: So let me just think. I can just go through. It's definitely not Limerick. It's definitely, I don't know about the Cork one.
2: That's only
4: a little thing. But I don't think Cork won one between 90 and 99. So then it's definitely not Galway. It's definitely not Clare. I'll go for it. Kilkenny twice.
2: Oh.
1: Correct.
8: Well done.
2: That's good.
8: Well done.
1: With a superstar whose name we shan't mention.
8: Football wasn't fine there, but.
1: 72 out of 72 for Arthur, a well-earned point.
8: Point, 1 point for that.
2: Yeah, 1 point each. Yeah.
8: Me,
2: you're still on zero, though, don't worry.
1: Okay, finally, there's only 13 of these. Oh, I should have said that. Okay, it doesn't matter. Arthur, you're bidding first. How many countries have played in a World Cup final that you can name?
8: Men's football.
4: Men's football.
1: Without making a mistake, of course.
4: 10.
1: Okay, Ger?
8: 13.
1: Okay, sorry, Shane.
4: Them so we can't count it.
8: What's the point here?
4: But if I'd...
2: I didn't count your 72.
4: Well, you could have.
1: I think that's why we alternate who bids first. If you bid the max,
2: you can go back. You could have gone.
1: I think I misspoke when I asked Gerard, do you want to leave you go?
2: Uruguay.
1: Sorry, Italy. Uruguay is your first answer, is it?
2: Sweden, Uruguay, Italy, Argentina, Brazil, Hungary, Germany, West Germany.
1: Germany and West Germany counting as one, but both, okay, yeah.
2: All right, Germany, West Germany, England, France. How many have I got? 1, 2, 3, 4.
1: Did you five. Say? What did you say at the very start?
2: Sweden.
4: No,
1: you didn't say Sweden.
2: I did actually.
8: You did.
1: No, I have there. Sweden,
8: he
1: but that wasn't the first
2: Sweden.
1: Thing.
2: Sweden,
1: you said.
2: Uruguay, Italy.
4: Oh, you started with Sweden. What a strange one to start with.
1: Oh.
2: Is it?
1: I mean, I've six. Bit. Have you said six?
2: Well, I think that I was just getting it out there that actually this is going to be easy enough for me now. It's going.
4: No, it's after what we've just seen.
2: Come on, you pay attention.
8: I thought he said 100 miles an hour.
1: I've got seven countries.
2: Sweden, Uruguay, Italy, Argentina, Brazil, Hungary.
1: No, we didn't
2: Germany,
1: have Brazil. Fine.
2: England, France,
1: I wasn't sure
2: Holland.
1: If you'd said Brazil, and and you've got Hungary as well and Holland. Okay, so you need three more.
4: This is a joke. Come on, we'll kick going on to the next one. So we can repeat around to pick up some points in here.
2: Sorry, hang on. 1, 2, 3, 4, 5, 6, 7, 8, 9, 10. Okay, so I've got 10. What am I forgetting here? Spain,
1: Yes, Spain.
2: 11.
4: I should have been taking note of what he was writing, to be honest with you. Right. I don't have a breeze where he is.
8: How many does he have left? Two?
1: Two more, yeah.
2: Oh.
8: I think I have.
2: What is it? They beat.
4: I did, yeah.
2: So, sorry, I'm going to have to go through these now. The Argentina, France.
4: I'm going to go with this one.
2: Oh, Croatia.
1: Croatia. Correct.
2: So I've won that.
1: Most recent team on the list.
2: Croatia. I said Brazil, did I?
1: You did. Yeah, that was the one I was unsure about when you were giving out to me for asking the recap.
2: Okay.
1: Which you had.
4: Yeah, is there a time out here, just so we know? Just not questioning.
2: Sorry,
4: the
2: hang on. I just got... So, it's... Uruguay, Brazil, Italy, and then 54, Hungary and West Germany. I said Hungary, West Germany?
1: Mm-hmm.
2: Hungary, West Germany, Sweden, Brazil, Italy.
1: You said them already as well, yeah.
2: What did I miss in 66, 62? Oh.
1: Okay, we're getting close to the end here now.
4: Yeah. Homes to go to.
2: Oh. Does everybody know the answer?
4: Valentine's weekend.
1: Schedules.
4: Oh, I haven't a breeze. I lost track of what you're saying.
8: So
4: you.
2: Chile.
1: Oh, no.
2: No.
1: Hard luck. Okay, hold on now. Hold on. It's Shane's bid.
8: Yeah.
1: If you want to bid it, or you can hand it over to Arthur and get the point if he doesn't get it.
8: So I bid just the one last remaining.
1: Yeah. Now, again, if you don't want the bid, Arthur can, and...
2: Arthur says he doesn't have a clue.
8: I will bid. I think I know it, but I'm not.
1: All right, go on.
8: I cannot be 100% sure. Czechoslovakia.
1: Yes, correct. Two finals for Czechoslovakia. Shane gets the point, which means after all that, it's what all. Okay, round two, another new one this week. In a bid to end Arthur's tyranny in a Wikipedia round, to speed up the quiz a little bit, and also a little bit more in the realms of decency than last week's smutty round. This week we are doing the sporting nicknames round. In this round, I'm going to give you each a nickname from either a snooker player, a darts player, a boxer, or a WWE wrestler.
8: What?
1: And you have to tell me what the person's full name is.
4: Oh, my God.
1: In wrestling terms, their wrestling name.
4: Yeah. Jesus,
8: okay. The rest wrestling ones.
1: One each here.
8: Can we cut the wrestling ones out, please?
1: No. You're the one getting the wrestling one, actually. Just by law of averages. Jerry, you're up first. Will you tell me who the Thunder from Down Under is?
2: Oh, yeah, sorry, no. I have to name the person.
1: Yeah.
8: Does this pass along?
1: No.
2: This is insane.
1: So it's either a snooker player, a darts player.
2: Robertson.
1: Correct. Neil Robertson, the darts.
8: It's either a snooker player, the first one on the list, I haven't finished, a boxer, or a WWE wrestler.
4: And I'm not even being joking about it. You literally said you would live their full name.
8: Yeah, you did.
4: In the description.
8: You did.
2: Neil Robertson.
1: Name, I said. I actually said real name. Oh, I did say full name. I meant to say real name.
4: Oh, sorry. Oh, so that's fine, though. You meant it.
1: Well, it's the spirit.
2: Neil Robertson.
8: He said Neil.
1: How come... do you know what it feels like? I've ever heard like a commentator say, how come everyone thinks I hate their team?
2: Well,
1: this is what it's like being quizmaster here. I can't be against you all. I'm not the other person.
2: I just don't get it. In the moment, you're against everybody.
1: And for everybody. Yeah.
2: You're like one of those referees trying to even things up.
1: I do want just to get the answers right. Is that okay? I'm not helping you do with that.
8: How many questions
2: are there? The blondie guy. He was outrageous. Like he was involved in rows.
1: He was
2: Thunder
1: from Down Under. Like it was
8: 2010
1: all...
8: world champ.
1: Okay, you.
2: He didn't have a fight with Roddy,
1: this guy.
8: With Ronnie. They all did.
2: Ronnie Collins.
8: What did you get?
1: That was Quinton Hahn, another Australian. That was another Australian snooker player.
8: Yeah.
1: Neil Robertson, I think, bit... higher ranking and won a world title and
2: unlikely to come on and fight with Roddy.
8: Triple crown winner.
1: Yeah,
2: who knows?
1: Bit bigger than that. Okay, I want for you, Shane.
8: It's going to be wrestling.
1: The Big Red Machine.
8: Of course it's wrestling. I assume it's wrestling.
4: Remember the Big Red Machine.
8: So what were the four sports again? It's not snooker and I don't think it's darts. And what were the other two?
1: Boxing and wrestling.
2: If you all just paid attention, it'd be worthwhile.
8: This is my question.
4: You told him what sport it was.
8: Did you?
2: If you all just paid attention, it'd be worthwhile.
8: this is my question.
5: You told him what sport it was.
8: Did you?
4: I know.
8: How did you tell me what sport it was?
2: He actually said.
8: This is my question.
5: You told him what sport it was.
8: Did you?
4: I know.
8: How did you tell me what sport it was?
2: He actually said it.
1: It was, listen back to the tape, but I can't say it again.
2: No, he absolutely cannot say it again.
8: Well, it's definitely not snooker. Big Red Machine. It's unlikely to be darts.
4: Mark Williams, isn't it?
8: Yeah. Boxing, Big Red Machine. Could be.
4: So there's one of these each.
1: Yeah, just one each. I actually had the start of the second round written and then realised I never bothered finishing it. So another mark against me on the quiz this week.
8: Well, is it Seamus?
2: I mean, come on, obviously.
1: It isn't Seamus, no.
2: It is Kane.
1: Oh. The Undertaker's brother.
2: Oh, yeah, like The Undertaker had a brother.
8: Jesus, lads, come on. There's one round of snooker every 6 months and I don't get the snooker.
1: He burnt down the funeral home and he thought Kane was dead, but he wasn't. Burnt his face. Okay, Arthur,
2: yeah.
1: Number one.
8: Joke.
1: The Real Deal.
4: Oh, Evander Holyfield.
1: Oh, there you go. So 2 points for the lads, nothing for Shane.
2: They were easier. The last two questions were much easier.
8: Kane.
2: Yeah. In fairness.
8: Like, come on. Kane the wrestler.
2: Is he a Batman villain? Like, he's a really famous wrestler. He's like giant haystacks, big daddy.
8: Of course I know of Kane, but I'm not, like, come on.
1: You didn't know he wore red.
8: No, I didn't know he wore red. I was thinking of red hair, lads.
1: Okay.
8: Oh, ridiculous.
2: His nickname was Hulk. Right.
1: We're going to take a break here.
2: Whoa.
1: Because we may or may not be on the radio.
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1: Okay, you're welcome back to today's Crappy Quiz, where Ger and Arthur are tied at the top at two each, with Shane just a solitary point behind. Round three is the Pass the Parcel of Doom round. In this round, all you got to do is give me a name that's on the list of names I have, and the Parcel of Doom passes on to the next contestant, who then also has to give me a name. We'll keep moving through the list until one of you gives me an incorrect answer, at which point the parcel explodes and you'll be eliminated and shamed. The order here, as we sit, is Ger, Shane and Arthur. I want, given our fun of Wednesday night in Belfast, any Ulster players who played for Ireland under Andy Farrell, or probably more accurately, since Andy Farrell became Ireland head coach, because I haven't differentiated between

0: the games where other head coaches were in interim charge.
1: Do we need to know how many there are?
0: There are 16 answers on this list.
1: Also players under Andy Farrell.
0: Yeah. You're first.
1: Okay, I am going to go, including this weekend.
0: Yeah.
1: Oh, yeah, because none of them are making their debut. Mm-hmm. Balakoon.
0: Yes. Rob Balakoon. Correct.
2: Jacob Stockdale.
0: Indeed. Played in Andy Farrell's first match.
2: Stuart Malusky.
1: Thanks, Stu.
0: Yep.
2: I never know which ones the Ulster lads are.
1: Tom O'Toole.
0: Tom O'Toole is right, yeah.
2: Ian Henderson.
0: Hendo. Stalwart.
3: Oh, good. I heard he was Nick Timoney.
0: Nick Timoney.
3: Oh.
0: You think you heard?
3: Ooh.
0: Correct.
1: Timoney. Rob Herring.
0: Rob Herring. Many, many times. More caps than I would have thought, actually, as I was going through these games.
2: Rory Best.
0: No.
1: Oh, he retired.
0: Rory Best finished at the World Cup right before Farrell took over. You gone.
3: Right.
0: What team is that you've got under?
2: It's Palestine.
0: Ah, very good.
2: Palestine. Number.
0: I think it kind of weirdly looked like the Lazio crest. I said, there's no way he's wearing a Lazio crest. Like, quite niche, the opposite of wearing a Palestine jumper.
2: Yeah. Quite.
1: So I went first in this round. If Arthur doesn't get this, I get the point.
3: Yes. I'm not going to get it. No, I don't know these boys.
0: Okay.
3: I don't know if he's I'll tell you why my rationale for this, because I've no idea where he plays and I feel he might be Munster. But after he scored his try against Ireland, I got a message from Dara.
0: Against Ireland?
3: And he's like, at least the Ulster lads are doing well.
0: Okay. So?
3: Michael Millen?
0: No.
3: Nah, he's a Munster.
0: Currently plays for Munster.
1: Nick Timoney's try was the...
0: Yeah, Timoney. So the ones you didn't get there. Jared, did you have any more? Someone playing this weekend that we didn't say.
1: It would have been...
0: Sichuku. John Cooney. Billy Burns.
3: I didn't know if he was at Ulster then.
0: He was at that time, yeah. Eric O'Sullivan.
3: Ballast.
0: James Hume. Will Addison, who I wouldn't have put in the... but played one, come off the bench once in the summer. He was more of a Joe Schmidt man. Joe Schmidt man. Michael Lowry, Kieran Treadwell, Tom Stewart. Cormac Isichuku.
3: I didn't leave much out there. I won't like
0: point
3: it.
0: For Jer.
3: Yeah.
0: Next one. Shane, you're up first here. I want Scottish managers to manage in the Premier League. Caretaker and interim not included.
3: Jesus.
0: Permanent only.
2: So what's the order myself?
3: Scotsman. And I'm a Scotsman.
0: Scots. They're a very particular personality type, I realise, like, going through these answers, I have to say. But anyway.
1: How many are there?
0: Quite angry individuals. There are 24. Some of them, I would say...
3: Couldn't be colonised by a good country.
0: If you name... There's about three of these that I probably should have given Arthur's bonus points to, but I didn't have time to go through it, but I'd eat my hat.
3: Oh, that's from before.
0: Oh,
3: I like the round, yeah. It's a good bonus point round when they're ludicrous.
2: Premier League era.
0: Premier League. They have to have been a permanent manager managing in the league.
3: I'm not thinking of loads now, won't
2: I? I know. I go Alex Ferguson to start.
0: That's the one to start with. Sralix.
3: Oh, it's me next. Kenny Dalglish.
1: I'm out, lads.
0: Bad one to go last in.
3: Dalglish, Ferguson.
0: Dalglish and Ferguson.
3: I have one.
1: In the Premier League era?
0: Yeah.
1: I'm going George Graham.
0: George Graham's right, yeah.
2: First name. Don't forget he's Scottish. Is it me then?
0: Yes.
2: That's right. Moisey.
0: Correct.
3: Oh, yeah. Jesus Christ. So for the avoidance of doubt, interim or caretaker doesn't count. No way.
0: No, not if they were just an interim or caretaker.
1: Who are you thinking of?
3: No, just in general. There's one. If it was, you'd have said Fletcher, but it's not.
0: Yeah, no.
3: There's another one I'm concerned about. But for the meantime, Alex McLeish.
1: Oh,
0: yeah.
1: Me?
0: Alec.
1: Gordon Strachan.
0: Gordon Strachan. Good one.
4: Graeme Souness.
0: Bollocks. Souness is right, yeah. You'd miss Golds on Sunday, wouldn't you? Strachan was always a great guest on Golds on Sunday. A lot of laughing on that show. Make you feel good on a Sunday morning.
1: Right.
0: Peter Reid.
1: Surprised you just stopped saying name, will you?
0: I'm just saying regular guests on Golds on Sunday.
1: He's no use to us.
3: Poorly I'm doing on this now. This is...
0: Who's up now, Shane?
3: No, it's
0: you got Souness.
3: Yeah.
0: Right. Man, now just think of angry Scotsmen. They're always in the dugout.
3: You know, there's going to be so. Yeah, I'm almost certain he.
0: They're all miserable.
3: He must have at some point. Steve Clark.
0: Wow. Steve Clark is correct. Yeah, he was West Brom manager.
3: Yes.
1: It was my breaking case of emergency name.
0: Another cranky Scotsman.
1: Now I am
0: on his way to the World Cup.
1: Okay, so
0: I'll
1: try and think of that.
0: Strachan is probably the least cranky of the people we've named so far, isn't he?
1: Cranky enough.
0: George Graham cranky, Alex McLeish cranky, Kenny Dalglish cranky, Souness cranky, Moisey cranky. Probably the least cranky of the people we've named so far, isn't he?
1: Cranky enough.
0: George Graham cranky, Alex McLeish cranky, Kenny Dalglish cranky, Souness cranky, Moisey cranky. Graham cranky, Alex McLeish cranky, Kenny Dalglish cranky, Souness cranky, Moisey cranky, Ferguson cranky, Steve Clark cranky. And Strachan had his cranky moments. Very specific type of person as a Scottish football manager.
4: Yeah.
1: There's 24 of them, we've got 8.
0: That's true,
1: this is pathetic.
4: Wow.
1: Okay, so.
4: Oh, lads. You think when the question is asked, you'll have loads of these, but.
3: It's a great question. How'd you find it? How'd you do that? Like, where'd you have to, like. Are you able to? Is there any way? Do you have to go down through that?
1: This is Wikipedia.
4: There's search engines on the internet.
3: I know, yeah, but you wouldn't rely on it, like.
4: It's a fair point.
1: Oh. I'm actually totally struggling here. Like, I'm trying to think of, like, the Steve Nicol, Gillespie era, any of that, those teams, Jim Leighton. They never managed. And then after that, you're like looking for.
0: Yeah, there's
1: Paul McStay, Celtic team. Did any of them actually make it to. Did they? John Collins.
0: No.
4: No.
1: Ah.
3: Good guess, though.
0: John Collins did manage Fulham, I don't know. So I've been in the Premier League. Maybe he didn't manage anyone.
4: That was incorrect, was it?
0: Imagining that.
4: Mm
0: hmm. I hated Fulham.
4: It's my go, is it?
0: It is.
4: I don't know if this person was more than a caretaker or interim is the problem, and I don't think they were. But I may have to use them because I've nothing else.
0: John Collins never managed England. Hibs, Charleroi, and.
3: Come on, maneuver us along.
1: We have to be quick, he said in the ad.
4: Arthur must have one.
3: I have one, at least. A guaranteed one.
4: Duncan Ferguson.
0: Guaranteed. No, he would have been on the interim list.
4: Yeah, didn't think so.
0: Who did you have?
3: Walter Smith.
0: Walter Smith, another Everton manager. Yeah, that's correct.
3: George Orton never did a full time, did he?
0: No, he was on my. Bruce Rioch. Paul Lambert.
4: Scottish. Lambert.
1: I knew there was a Villa man.
4: Stubbs was permanent, or temporary, wasn't he? He was caretaker. Alan Stubbs, no?
0: I don't know if he's ever caretaker, and he's English.
4: Fair point.
1: He is very Scottish.
4: He is a very Scottish.
0: Steve Keane with no E. Like very cranky man. Jim Jeffries. Malky McKay.
3: Oh, yeah.
0: Ian Porterfield. Billy Davis, cranky man.
3: Oh, Jesus.
0: George Christ. Burley. Nice guy, actually. George Burley kind of comes that day. Mark McGee. Alex Neil. Paul Sturrock. Russell Martin, Ricky Sprazier, going from Roy Keane, Sunderland, John Gorman, and Alan Irvine.
4: Do you know, they weren't that obvious. The remainder weren't that obvious.
3: They really weren't. So they're all recognisable, though, me.
0: Arthur gets the point.
1: Ricky Sprazier could be having coffee at the table.
0: If you got Alan Irvine, I would have eaten my
3: Lambert, and I remember Alex Neil and those kind of guys.
0: Okay, come on. Yeah. Next one up. Arthur's up first here, okay? In honour of Sir Big Jim's football club, please name for me any immigrant

0: colonising the UK to have won a Champions League for Manchester United, and by that I mean played minutes in a winning final.
1: What do you mean? Just someone who isn't English who played in a final?
0: Someone who isn't from the UK.
2: So coming over here, taking our jobs, winning our Champions League
0: as an immigrant.
1: So say this again, sorry.
0: To win glory for Manchester United.
1: So someone who's not UK and played in a Champions League final that Man United won.
0: Yes.
1: Does European Cup count?
0: No. Champions League.
1: Don't think it would have been.

0: won glory for Manchester United, and the owner of Manchester United like thinks they're a piece of shit. Okay, so anyway, this
1: they could have come off the bench as well, yeah?
0: Yeah.
1: Grand.
0: Let's go.
2: What's me first, isn't it?
3: What's the order, Arthur?
1: So, I really hope I got this right. Peter Schmeichel.
2: Yeah.
0: I don't see what's so complicated about it. Sure.
3: Dennis Irwin.
0: Yeah.
3: I'll go with Edwin van der Sar.
0: Yes.
1: Yapstam.
0: Mm-hmm.
1: Ronnie Janssen.
0: Yeah.
3: Let's see what the lads are doing here. Dwight York.
0: Correct.
1: Ole Gunnar Solskjaer.
0: Yeah. Jink Jim is like kind of the Donald Trump thing, where he doesn't think that if you're coming from like Norway or somewhere like that, you're an immigrant. Only if you're from certain countries.
2: Mm. Well, Jesper Blomqvist.
0: Yeah, he wouldn't count, would he?
2: No. Blue hair, blonde eyes.
0: Blonde beer.
3: Myself, is it?
0: Yeah.
3: Vidic.
0: Yeah.
1: Evra.
0: Ah. Evra, yeah.
2: They never go separately, do they?
0: Vidic and Evra.
2: Anderson.
0: Yes. 120th minute substitution to 2008 final.
3: Back to me, isn't it?
0: Yeah.
3: Nani.
0: Yeah.
1: Cristiano Ronaldo.
0: Yeah. We've only got two left here.
3: Two left?
1: I have them both, I think.
3: So do I think.
0: No, we've only got one left. Sorry.
3: Hold on.
0: There's someone said here.
3: I think there's more than one left, no?
0: Nope.
1: Park Ji-sung. Well, technically...
0: Is it your go? Whose go is it?
1: Yeah. No, I just said Ronaldo.
0: Park is wrong.
1: Yeah, he's out.
0: Okay.
1: But technically there's two. Technically there's one who wasn't born in the UK.
0: Born in?
1: Yeah.
0: Okay, well, I don't know. So
3: Is that me after Jer, isn't it?
1: Yeah, it is, yeah.
0: I'm going by FIFA nationalities.
1: Okay. Yeah. Oh, yeah, well, okay. Okay, by nationalities, yeah.
0: Okay.
3: So what, there's one left?
0: Yeah. Ah! So I don't know.
3: Trying to figure out where Arthur's coming from.
0: So there is one left then.
1: There's one definitive one left. Yeah.
3: Tevez.
1: Yeah.
0: Correct. So Shane and Arthur both get the points there.
1: Technically Hargreaves.
0: Hargreaves, okay. Yeah.
1: I know you ended up declaring.
0: Literally just going by
3: so we both get the point.
1: Yeah.
0: You both get points there, yeah. Jared's the only one to get one wrong. You got all of them right.
3: That always been the case.
0: 14 of
1: why
0: them.
1: Why did I not get a point? I didn't get any wrong.
3: It's just look at the draw, who goes first.
1: Circumstance.
0: He was never eliminated. Okay, this means that it's all very close. Arthur's on 4, Jared's on 3, Shane's on 2. Let's go to the once again fun magic numbers round. I'm going to give you each 5 questions with numerical answers, and you have to list them from highest to lowest.
2: Oh, I hate this.
1: Absolute nonsense.
0: You win a point for every correct placing you have on your final list. So I want, if you're ready.
2: Well, there's two jobs to do. There's count the numbers and then rank the years.
1: It is a bit more stressful.
0: You used to have
2: 30 seconds is ridiculous. Yeah,
3: this should be more than 30 seconds.
0: Anyway, this is what it is. You can, while you put them in order as I'm just calling them out, right? The number of fights Katie Taylor has won as a professional. The number of NBA championships won by the Boston Celtics. The number of tries Keith Earls has scored for Ireland. The number of combined football and hurling senior All-Irelands won by Galway. And the number of Irish caps won by Keith Andrews. Your 30 seconds expire when Sinatra sings Bright Shiny Beads.
1: Highest to lowest.
0: Highest to lowest. KD professional fights, NBA championships for the Celtics, Keith Earls tries for Ireland, hurling and football all Ireland's for Galway, and Keith Andrews Irish caps.
1: Irish caps? Oh, sorry, Keith.
0: Sorry.
1: All right, you okay? Gosh, man, Keith Earls. I was like,
0: I didn't realize there was two Keiths until I was reading that question. All right. Okay, so pens down. No changing now. There was controversy over that last week. Arthur, will you go first, please?
1: From highest to lowest?
0: Yeah.
1: I went Keith Andrews, Keith Earls, Katie Taylor, Galway, Boston Celtics.
0: Okay. Shane.
3: No, I've gone Keith Andrews.
1: I don't think that is any emblem.
3: I know, yeah. Right. Keith Andrews, Galway, Earls, Katie, Boston.
2: And that's what you've got written down, yeah?
3: So I've got written down.
0: Okay, and Jer.
2: Keith Andrews, Katie Taylor, Earls, Celtics, Galway.
0: Okay, I can tell you.
3: How does he work this out?
0: Shane, you have no points.
3: Ah!
0: Arthur, 1 point.
1: Is Keith Andrews not the highest?
0: Jer, 2 points.

0: nonsense.
1: Keith Earls has 36 tries for Ireland.
2: Oh, I had 30.
1: Keith Andrews has 35 caps
0: for Ireland.
1: Yeah.
0: I need like 60.
2: I had 50.
1: Katie, this is the one you got, Arthur, has 25 professional wins.
3: Oh, I got that in the money.
1: And then Ger gets it right in the last two. He pulls out a fire with the Celtics with 18 and Galway with 14.
2: I had that. Celtics at 18 and Galway 12. I was very close to that.
1: That was very close, yeah.
2: I had two
1: well, you got
2: on.
1: The two yeah. points. You, got, you won the round. So that puts you level with Arthur on 5 points.
0: Joke.
1: Shane's down in two. He'll go first, the rapid fire round. Who will go second? This week, Ger won the toss between Arthur and...
2: Oh, the law of probabilities there.
1: The law of probability, yeah, yeah. So, Ger, who would you like to go second, last, or last at the
2: I'll
1: rapid fire round?
2: I'll go second.
1: Okay. Well, there, then we go on to the final, which is our winner tonight will be decided in the round that separates the wheat from the chaff, the own Sheehans from the own Sheehans. It's the never unfair egalitarian rapid fire round. You'll each have 30 seconds, a rapid fire round of 20 seconds. It's 1 point for each correct answer. We'll start with the player on the lowest score, which is Shane, and then on to Ger, and then on to Arthur.
0: Oh,
1: Shane,
0: God.
1: Yeah. Are you ready?
4: I am ready.
1: Okay. Your 20 seconds starts now. What Tipperary player was sent off against Cork last weekend?
4: Oh, Jason Flynn.
1: Who was the manager of Bayern Munich?
4: Company.
1: Who kicked Italy's points against Scotland last week?
4: Garbisi.
1: In golf, who's the reigning Masters champion?
4: Rory.
1: Who is the Galway football manager?
4: Paul Joyce.
1: Jordan Flores plays for what League of Ireland club?
4: Jordan Flores, Shamrock Rovers.
1: Bohemians. And Jason Ford.
2: Yeah, I know.
1: Oh God, that was a tough one. It took a lot of time out as well, but you got Vincent Kompany right, you got Garbisi right, you got Rory McIlroy right, you got Paul Joyce right. That's 4 points. It puts you onto six overall. Your day is done, I'm afraid.
4: Yeah.
1: Hard luck.
4: Look, admirable.
1: Okay, Ger has decided we're level on points here. You need two to get past Shane.
3: Taking a coward's way out.
1: You've decided to go second where Arthur always goes. Notorious coward. Your time starts now. Who did Limerick beat in the National Hurling League last weekend?
2: Kilkenny.
1: Yes, who was the manager of Coventry City?
2: Frank Lampard.
1: How many points did Wales score against England last week?
2: 5.
1: Who beat Canelo Alvarez in his last fight in 2025?
2: Triple G.
1: No, who is the Tyrone football manager?
2: Malachy.
1: Yes. I don't think I'd start it. Malachy O'Rourke is correct. Bud Crawford beat Canelo Alvarez.
0: Jesus Christ.
1: And Wales got the biggest fight last year. Wales scored 7 points.
0: Are you joking me?
1: You got Kilkenny right, you got Frank Lampard right, and you got Malachy O'Rourke right.
2: Yeah.
1: That is 3 points. You were on 8. Arthur needs 4 to win.
4: 3 to tie, that's all right.
2: Take three.
0: He says this every week.
3: Get three.
0: And then he gets 6.
3: This is notably now, it's beyond even a...
1: Okay.
3: Yeah.
1: If you're ready,
3: yeah.
1: Your time starts now. Who did Clare beat in the National Hurling League last
3: Down.
1: Year? Who was the head coach of Napoli?
3: Viconte.
1: Who is the Italy rugby head coach?
3: No idea.
1: Who won Super Bowl MVP last weekend?
3: Ed Arnold.
1: No, who is the Cork senior football manager?
3: Cleary.
1: Michael Duffy plays for what League of Ireland club?
3: Dundalk?
1: No, Nigel Bond is associated with what sport?
0: Nigel Bond.
1: I already got three.
0: Nigel Bond.
1: Three to tie?
0: This
1: is the win.
0: Yeah, I know.
1: Okay.
0: 20 minutes, rapid fire.
1: It is rapid fire, man.
0: Why don't I remember Nigel Bond? Cricket?
4: 00147.
1: 00147, Nigel Snooker. Bond.
0: Oh, no, I don't remember.
1: Snooker. And that is a tiebreak. I don't know. You really took your time there.
0: I didn't know him, though.
1: Antonio Conte was correct. You needed two more at this stage. Gonzalo Quesada is the Italy coach. Kenneth Walker III was the MVP. John Cleary was correct as the Cork coach. And Michael Duffy plays for Derry
0: City. I knew that.
3: That was a bad one.
1: Many, many years. So you were on 9 points. Ger is on... No, 8 points. Ger is on 8 points. It is a tie break. Now, when we had the secondary coin toss to see who... Oh, no, sorry. No, it's okay. This is...
2: I felt like you got a lot of questions there just compared to the number of questions that I got. I realized it took my time.
1: You answered. I
2: got Malachy O'Rourke out, and I think when you listen back to the tape, you'll find...
1: I mean, there is literally a time thing here. Okay,
2: you'll be disappointed with that when he goes home.
1: We have to get out of the studio. How many Ireland caps does... Actually, Arthur, can I just ask a question? You wrote the quiz a couple of weeks ago. Did you see the tie breaks? Will I write a new one on the spot?
0: I have no idea. I don't know who they are.
1: Okay. I actually...
4: Will he be honest if it's asked?
0: No, I'll tell you if I know who it is, but I don't remember. I didn't send you on the doctor, did I?
1: No. No.
0: You wouldn't have had it.
1: This, no.
2: Yeah. Come on, it's wide open. Slapping in the breeze here.
1: Okay. How many Ireland caps did Mike Ross win?
0: Ah, Jesus Christ. It was as if I'd written that.
1: No, I wrote it, but I was sure I don't know the doc to write the quiz, yeah.
0: Mike Ross, I have absolutely no idea.
1: Right, well, did you get back?
0: 45.
2: 55.
1: Ooh. Jared is closer, and in fact, very close. 61 is the answer. Right. Two in a row.
2: Oh,
1: Gilroy.
2: He's back, baby. He's back.
4: Maybe my final appearance is going to ride off in the sunset.
1: Two in a row. The Crappy Quiz Stats People of December next year.
2: Come on, Silla Wallahan.
1: Who's that? David's dad. We'll be getting the leader in the clubhouse in 2026 is Jerry Gilroy.
4: Manager of the month.
1: Thank you for listening. We'll be back next week.
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19: Our next guest in studio is with us with thanks to the Irish Cancer Society because it is Lung Cancer Awareness Month 2019. So over 2,500 people are diagnosed with lung cancer every year. It is the leading cause of cancer death in both sexes with an estimated average of 1,865 deaths per year. The Irish Cancer Society is urging the public to be aware of their lung health and asking them to take their online lung health checker to check lung health. This is available at cancer.ie/lung. That's cancer.ie/lung. The checker also includes a downloadable letter which can be taken to a GP to enable a discussion about lung health, and early detection is vital. If a patient is diagnosed earlier, there are more treatment options and a real chance of cure. For more information, as I say, you can go on to cancer.ie. And now if anyone listening or watching has any advice at all, you can now call the Cancer Nurse Line on 1800 200 700 if you need any advice whatsoever, or drop into one of our 13 Daffodil centres and hospitals nationwide if you have any questions. Now we do have a treat for you in terms of the guest that's with us in the studio, because he's played for the Bears, the 49ers, the Falcons, the Panthers, the Bills, the Redskins, and of course the Rams, who are in this year's Super Bowl. Chris Drafts, a very good morning to you.
20: Good morning.
19: Thanks for coming in.
20: Oh, it's my pleasure.
19: So we got to immediately talk about the Rams, of course, because they're in the Super Bowl. The thing I often wonder is, and it's such a quirk for people who aren't used to American sports, is the fact that you played for the St. Louis Rams, and they are now the Los Angeles Rams. Yes. Do you still have that affinity towards the franchise?
20: So they were the St. Louis Rams. Now they're the L.A. Rams. But before they were the St. Louis Rams, they were the L.A. Rams.
19: True.
20: And so, not just the L.A. Rams, but they played in Anaheim. And I grew up in Anaheim.
19: All right.
20: So when I went to St. Louis, people were like, how do you know so much history about the Rams? I said, where were the Rams before they were in St. Louis? They said, they were in Anaheim.
19: Okay.
20: So I grew up right down the street from the stadium.
19: So is it fair to say that you always wanted to play for the Rams?
20: It's fair to say that playing for the Rams were the men I played at home. So, yes, it's fair to say.
19: Mm. It's very interesting looking at this year's Super Bowl matchup. There's tons of things to talk about. I was doing a bit of research yesterday, and correct me if I'm wrong here, I think you've played against Tom Brady three times.
20: It might be three. Again, you know the numbers more than anything. I think I actually played against him. I think his first start was against us in Atlanta.
19: Right, okay.
20: First start. So somehow that was the beginning of it. I remember that year when we played against them and we lost, right? And so many people thought we were just a terrible team because they said, there is no way that you lose to the Patriots, because at that time, they just didn't have, you know, the swagger that they have right now, the kind of expectation of a victory that goes along with being a Patriot. It just wasn't there the same way.
19: That's weird. It almost feels weird to think about a superiority complex when you're coming up against the New England Patriots. Was it a similar view of Bill Belichick? Because I think Tom Brady's struggles are well documented, even from his college days, and to not getting the number one QB jersey with New England. Was Belichick viewed in a similar sort of mediocre manner?
20: Well, if you look at Belichick, Belichick was the defensive coordinator with the Giants, so a tremendous success, right? But then he went to Cleveland. And he went to Cleveland. He didn't have success. I mean, he was a part of that long line of Cleveland people that didn't really do so well. And so when he took over the Patriots, it wasn't like, oh my goodness, this is Bill Belichick. It's just going to be great. Everything is going to happen. It's going to be transformative. You know, he's going to probably just go to the Super Bowl all the time, and he's probably going to have five championships. Nobody was saying that. So it's the early part of his career. And then you put in a Tom Brady, who was a sixth-round pick, who is slow as molasses, who wasn't even, you know, wasn't that the guy even at Michigan. So to think that he is going to not just be the guy, but then end up being the greatest quarterback in the NFL, that, you know, not at all.
19: I also wonder if Belichick could exist in this sphere of greatness without Tom Brady, and could Tom Brady exist in this sphere of greatness without Bill Belichick? What do you think?
20: Well, I think that's the real greatness. The greatness is identifying your players, identifying the people that really vibe with your system. So, you know, that's when you see great teams are able to pick the people. So to really see the greatness is not that Tom Brady and Belichick are together, is to realize that they've won five Super Bowls. But how many players have won five Super Bowls? Mm. Tom Brady's the only one. So as those teams have progressed over those years of those Super Bowls, there's been so many other players that have gone through. And so that's the real greatness of Belichick. It's not just the relationship with Tom, but it's the relationship with a team that is very honest about the players that they need.
19: Yeah.
20: And putting them, you know, finding that next guy, knowing that we have to find the next guy. Because of the greatness, if we sat back, and they don't do that. They don't sit back and say, man, we're so great. Let's just sit on last year's success. Let's sit on 2 years ago success. What makes them great is that they understand that every year, every game, they have to compete.
19: Well, that's the thing. And in a league that is so competitive, as you could definitely speak for yourself, and in terms of, I guess, an aging body that is Tom Brady, it's just I don't know how they do it. Is it just a constant looking for new ideas that Belichick's actually far more futuristic than we give him credit for?
20: No, I wouldn't say it's so futuristic as much as what he's doing is he understands and accepts that the greatness that they have just challenges other teams to want to beat them that much more.
19: Sure.
20: So if you think the team is going to take a break, that is just not going to happen with the Patriots. So he's going to get everyone's best shot. Mm. So he's not going to sit back. You know, that's the true greatness of the Patriots, is that they're going to get everyone's best shot, and they're still winning.
19: Yeah.
20: Right? They've lost players, and they're still winning. That they've continued to find those guys and put them in the right positions and then challenge them to say, just do your job. Trust me, if you do your job, we will put you in the right positions and we'll win.
19: It's amazing, because when you talk about coach-quarterback partnerships in the NFL over the last couple of years, to be fair, Jared Goff and Sean McVay have been two of the most spoken about. It's been one of the most spoken about pairs.
20: Absolutely.
19: Outside of Belichick and Brady. So it is curious that we have this Super Bowl between the two franchises, and it is going to be the talking point. When you talk about McVay and Goff, is there any way you can see a future for those guys to get into that sphere, or is it way too soon to be talking about that sort of thing?
20: I think you look at indicators. I mean, you can't put them someplace that they haven't earned.
19: Sure.
20: So they have to earn it. But I think the last couple of years, what you've seen is a tremendous relationship. And that relationship is completely changing how the league is looking at their head coaches, which we saw with the new hires after people got fired at the end of the season. They're all looking for those offensive coordinators that have that little bit of that flashy style so they
19: can
20: train
19: the
20: quarterback. But what's crazy about it, if you can see it, what's really crazy is that if you put a Belichick and a Tom Brady together, and you talk about a McVay and a Goff, that Belichick is a defensive coordinator.
19: Yeah.
20: Right? So it's still possible to be able to have a relationship and still win. And so they're making it seem like they have to have that offensive mind. But Belichick has actually shown that if you have a strong offensive coordinator, you can still win with the defensive head coach.
19: Totally. Like, I often think that if you're a defensive coordinator, you've studied opposition quarterbacks so much that you actually get an offense quite well. Like, as a man who plays on a defense, is Tom Brady the best quarterback you've ever come up against? Like, I know at the time that first game.
20: What I would say is that he is the best, the winner that we have. I mean, the numbers just say it. Flat out, just say it. If you went out there and you because he's not this physically dominating kind of specimen of a guy, it's hard to just be to say, well, he's just the the greatest because people think of athleticism, but in terms of a guy that really understands the game, that is executed, that makes his guys better, he is absolutely greatest. And when you look at what they've been able to accomplish, that is not just because you have a great owner or a great head coach or a great GM or just a great quarterback. It is a group of people that understand that we win together. And they are bought in, and that all the moves, all the adjustments that happen, they buy into them together.
19: Who's going to win on Sunday week?
20: Well, again, I have to say Rams. I have to say it, and because I played with the Rams, so I have to say it. But the real deal is whoever plays defensively the strongest. Offensively, whoever's able to run the ball and establish. So they say that the games are won in the trenches. They always talk about that. This game will be the same. You know, Belichick's going to have a great defensive scheme. He's watched the tape. He's ready. And the Rams are going to have to take a hit early on and be able to adjust in their ability to do that, just like they did last week against the Saints. Their ability to do that will be the key to their victory.
19: Yeah, I thought it was game over for them after the first quarter on Sunday. You are in studio, Chris, with us, with thanks to Irish Cancer Society's Cancer Awareness Month. Can you tell us how your own life has been touched by lung cancer?
20: So I tell people that no one wakes up and says, I want to be a lung cancer advocate. Nobody just jumps up and says, please let me be a lung cancer advocate. And that's the same. And no one wakes up and says, I want to be a lung cancer advocate. Nobody just jumps up and says, please let me be a lung cancer advocate. And that's the same in my case. I finished up playing in 2010. I was with the Washington Redskins, and I go home, you know, I got released. That was my 13th year, and I thought, man, I think I got one more year. Mm. And my body was like, no. And I said, no, I think it. No, I go get it. And so I was at home, and I'm still working out just to possibly be able to go back. And my girlfriend at the time was challenging me to do P90X and run a 10K race. So it was some crazy exercise routine. And all of a sudden, she had a little shortness of breath. So 37 years old, never smoked, amazing shape, has a little shortness of breath. And because she wasn't someone that would hide or deny that there was something that was wrong and not go to the doctor, she went in right away. And when she went in, her primary care doc, who she had a tremendous relationship with, she was honest about what was going on and had a great relationship. He said, I'm going to give you these antibiotics, but what I want you to go over and get a chest x-ray. She got a chest x-ray, had a mass in her left lung. And all of a sudden, you know, a few days later, we get a biopsy and confirm it's lung cancer. And we find out the most important fact, that anyone can get lung cancer, which seems like completely different. If someone's watching, they're saying, that does not make sense. How does that happen? Because everything I've been told is that lung cancer is directly related to smoking, and that's the only way that it can happen. But unfortunately, anyone can get it. And again, I found that out when it came into my house. And my hope, and our hope with the work that we do, is that someone is not going to have to find it out when it comes into their house. They'll accept it. And because they accept it, they'll realize that research matters now, not later.
19: Because it is a misconception, really, isn't it, that it's only the smokers that get lung cancer? And by the sounds of things, just reading about Keisha, she was a very healthy woman, and you speak on your foundation website just about that shock. And like, I'm not sure how did you feel after the diagnosis? It must have been a very hard thing to compute because of that.
20: It's out of nowhere, and you have to just accept what it is, because trying to not accept it makes it where you can't get going on with the treatment. And put together a plan. And I think it was hard to hear, but it was so far out of nowhere that it almost made it a little bit easier, because it just was like, what is this?
19: It doesn't sink in.
20: It just what is this? So tell us what we have to do. Help us with this plan. And my wife had such a tremendous group of doctors and health professionals around her. And so we had we had those resources. And then she had a tremendous family and friends that really uplifted throughout the journey. But, you know, we found out that anyone could get it. But then we found out also, unfortunately, the 5-year survival rate is not real good. So it's only about 18%. And then, you know, we progressed through the journey, and she ended up passing a year later. And so that year, I mean, it's like, what? How do you go from just amazingly strong, 37 years old, to this point? And it's amazing that is how it's actually possible. But before she passed, we were able to, you know, to get married. And before our wedding day, my wife came to me and she said, what if we don't get presents? What if we ask our family and friends to donate to the foundation so we can fight? And I said, baby, I love it. And so on our wedding day, we made two commitments.

0: one to each other. The other one was to the lung cancer community. And, with this platform of the NFL, that lung cancer community could extend here to Ireland.
1: Mm.
0: But it was the extension that said that we can do something about it. And it was a commitment that started with my wife, where she made a choice to fight for others.
1: She wasn't going to let it beat her and do nothing about it.
0: She had already made that decision now. She already made that. As soon as she was diagnosed, she had already made that decision. That's something that you have to do. And that is, am I going to live or am I going to die? Right?
1: It's easier said than done sometimes.
0: It's absolutely difficult because every day that something's going on, you have to reassess and you have to claim it. You have to claim that victory that says, I am going to live today. And it has to be, you have to be intentional with that. And she was, again. And it's not that it was easy because we have, it's stage 4 lung cancer. What? It's radiation. It's full brain radiation. It's chemotherapy. It's, what is this? So there's so many things that are challenging you, where it's difficult. But she did a tremendous job of continuing to fight and did that all the way up until she passed in December 27th of 2011, and really took it right to the end.
1: Her fight must be hugely inspirational for you in terms of running your foundation, in terms of fighting against this.
0: I mean, she is the absolute inspiration. And I think there's so many parts of her journey that are central to what survivors have to do all over. And that is that, number one, you have to decide, again, do you want to live or are you just accepting that you're going to die?
1: Mm.
0: Right? Because that's important. You have to go and attack this and not allow the disease to take your life before it actually does take your life, if it does. You have to continue fighting. You have to be in the moment. You have to go and celebrate it if you're still here today. And so if someone says, well, you have terminal disease because it's stage 4, that doesn't mean that your life is over tomorrow. So you have to continue fighting and living until it is. Because the real deal is we could walk down the street and get hit by a car. We could something bad can happen and we can be gone. So the idea that you have cancer really just reminds you to make sure you do live.
1: And one last thing I wanted to ask about, because on your Chris Draft Family Foundation, that's your website,
0: yeah.
1: You said you're hoping to change the face of lung cancer. Talk to us a little bit about that, about how we can change the face of lung cancer and how events like lung cancer awareness can help.
0: So how do we change the face of lung cancer? It's first accepting what lung cancer is seen. So it's only been seen as a prevention. And so when we change the face of lung cancer is to say that prevention is not enough. So in my wife's case, she's in amazing shape. And the prevention is important. It's absolutely important because we want to encourage people to have a healthy lifestyle. But that's not enough to be able to tackle lung cancer. So we still need early detection. We need that. And that early detection comes through screening efforts that, the Irish Cancer Society is going to be talking about here in Ireland. But also, early detection is about an awareness with your body and being honest about that something is wrong and going in and being honest with your GP.
1: Mm.
0: Treatment is important in terms of that we've got to be able to not just be disappointed because we couldn't catch it, we couldn't prevent it because we couldn't catch it early, but really make sure there are treatment options and that the people that can benefit from the newer therapies, we got to get everyone that can benefit from it, got to get it. And then we have to be confident knowing that research matters. It's not just in breast cancer. It's not just in colon cancer. It's not just in other cancers. But research matters in lung cancer with the ultimate goal. The ultimate goal is always survivorship. We're fighting for people, right? We're fighting for all those people that you see on our site. We're fighting for all those survivors. But the real deal is if we believe that anyone can get it, and I have to believe it because my wife, 37 years old, this amazing woman that had danced, that was, that graduated from Clemson University, electrical engineer, this amazingly smart and healthy woman. If she could get lung cancer, then anyone can get it. So we're not just fighting when we talk about research. We're not just fighting for the people that have it. We're fighting for all the people that could get it.
1: Yeah, absolutely. I often wonder, when it comes to the treatment in terms of all the terrible illnesses that exist in the world, how do you find in terms of the treatment process? How is that going on a global scale at the moment in terms of, you said there are new treatments that are after emerging.
0: I tell you, in the last few years, there have been an explosion of drugs as it relates to lung cancer. And when you see a drug being approved, the reason why it's it's improved, you know, approved is because it's improving somebody's quality of life. It's extending somebody's life. And so the approval of the drugs say that we're moving in the right direction, and it says that the people are benefiting from it. Now, the key is that we don't have enough. But that's what research is for. It's not that we're going to just accept where we are and just, you know, we're going to accept it, make sure we get the people that can benefit from it. But then we're going to push forward because we know that we have some success, and now we're building off of that success.
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3: All right, you're very welcome along to Leaders Questions with Stuart Lancaster. Our guest today is Owen Eastwood, who's a lawyer, has put together an illustrious career in the sports realm, but he's also worked as a consultant with some of the biggest teams in world sport, NATO Command, and multiple other organizations around the creation of culture. Before I get to Owen, you guys have worked together, obviously, so that's this is somebody you have an intimate knowledge of his working life.
4: Yeah, no, Owen and I go back a fair way, certainly to my time with England, and Owen was hugely instrumental in helping me set up and develop the culture and identity while I was in charge of England. It actually started where I think Owen was on a... I think it's right, Owen, I'm saying you're on the board of Leaders in Performance, and he recommended me to do some cultural leadership stuff with Leaders in Performance, which is a company in England. And on the back of that relationship, our relationship grew, and then I invited Owen in once he'd explained to me the work he'd done with teams. With the England team, and it went from there.
3: Oh, and what kind of stuff would you do with a team like England? How does that actually work?
5: It really depends on where the coach is at and building the environment and the culture. Stuart came in as the England coach and had a really very clear focus that he wanted to build this identity, what it was to be English and what it was to wear that shirt. And I think that's what great teams do. It's very, very clear, and it's quite emotive. And that was a starting point, because I had a similar exercise with the South African cricket team in 2010, where very talented team, but hadn't really captured what it was to be a South African, what it was to represent the country, and all their different backgrounds. They hadn't really come together around one shared identity. So they've... Yeah.
3: This comes back a little bit to the conversation that we've been having about the why. Why do people do things? Why do people buy into a team ethic? Why do they want a shared outcome? And once you begin to answer that question, a lot of stuff seems to fall into place.
4: Yeah, and it's a thing that often that teams miss. You know, they talk about what they're going to do and how they're going to do it, but never talk about the reason why playing for this team is special. And it's just starting with the why. And there is a book on that, you know, and, yeah, I think from my point of view, you know, that sort of sense of culture, identity, you know, in your team, whether it's a sporting team, a business team, it's absolutely critical. I mean, I go back to my teaching background, and I remember being sat in, like, teacher training days, and you were desperate to talk about the reason why we'd all come here to work hard for Kettlethorpe High School, which was my school. We never actually got to that. We actually only ever talked about the next inspection or the next bit of paperwork we had to do. And I think it was missing at that point, and it was something I learnt along the way.
3: Oh, and we'll come back to some of the specifics about how you go about defining the why and making sure that everybody has buy-in to it. But maybe tell us a little bit about your own background, because I'm always interested to find out when people begin to realise that leadership is something that they're particularly interested in, and that it's something that you want to spend your life or spare time or however you actually end up getting into it. So what is your background?
5: Very unconventional, I would say. I grew up in New Zealand. Became a lawyer, studied at university, became a lawyer, came to the UK like a lot of New Zealanders in the late 1990s for a two-year experience, and I've been here pretty much ever since. I got into the high-performance space purely by accident, really. I was practicing as a lawyer. Saatchi & Saatchi were doing a big project with Adidas around their sponsorship of the All Blacks, and I was basically asked by the CEO to come in and play a role in that. And I knew the All Black coaches because I had been their lawyer in the UK for a number of years. And when I looked at this review that was being undertaken by Adidas, it seemed to me that the big thing missing from the exercise was a real explanation of what makes the All Black special. And that, to me, is actually the culture. Is very, very inspirational and powerful and sustained from one generation and one team to the next. So I got into that, and then just word of mouth in that industry. I got approached by Chelsea Football Club and the South African team and NATO and Manchester City and other teams after that. So I think that's probably indicative that people know that culture is critical, and they're looking for a slightly different point of view on it rather than the traditional management consulting approach.
3: Did you stop being a lawyer at any point? I mean, maybe Stuart's always a teacher, maybe you're always a lawyer no matter what happens, but are you still practicing as a lawyer, or is this now what you do full time?
5: No, I don't practice as a lawyer anymore. I do this full time, and I've been doing it full time for about 3 years. Got to the point where there's too many exciting projects going around to do it part time. So, yeah, I'm pretty passionate about it. And I suppose one thing I'm very fortunate is I work with, you know, three or four teams at the same time, which is a bit unusual. And therefore, they've all got different challenges, whether it's World Cups or tournaments or competitions. I also work with some business executive leadership teams, and it's fascinating to see different leaders in different contexts and how they approach the challenges they've got. So I think that's one of the things teams enjoy about me, is that I can bring in some contemporary different perspectives on what they're facing.
3: And are most people happy enough for you to share details? Like, I would assume that there's a lot of intellectual property involved in trying to build what your core leadership strengths are in your leadership group, but when you're working with a bunch of different clients, are you happy enough to share, and are other clients happy enough for you to share in that environment?
5: I talk to my clients and see where they're at with that. Some of them are pretty open and others less so. But, you know, I don't have any profile on social media. I don't. This is actually the first interaction I've had with the media.
6: Look who I made him.
5: Yeah, because of my relationship with Stuart. So I tend, you know, people know I'm pretty discreet, and therefore there's high levels of trust, which is essential because you're dealing with the most intimate problems and challenges and relationships you can imagine. So it's very important that you honour the trust that's given to you.
3: Can I ask you a little bit about that first project then with the All Blacks, and you talk about the culture. What period are we talking about here? Is this before they've won the World Cup or after they've won the first World Cup? Second World Cup, obviously.
5: That project was before they won the 2011 World Cup. So it was Adidas just to carry out periodic reviews of their sponsorship, like all sponsors, and that was just one of the ones in between the 2007-2011 World Cup cycles. So it wasn't at a moment when they were the world champion. But I think that's one of the great things about the All Blacks culture, is that it doesn't just chop and change. There are some very continuous aspects to it that are maintained in each generation of leaders and captains, etc., trying to improve upon it. But there are some things that you could say go right back to the 1905 originals. So there's a sustainability. I think one of the things Stuart and I have talked about a lot is my background is part Maori, and also half Irish. So my mother is, her family are from the Inch Peninsula in County Kerry. So we have a lot of family there. And then on my father's side, he was part Maori and part English. And Maori have a particular view of the world where they see themselves as an individual as part of an unbreakable chain of people back to the very first ancestor and into the future to the end of time. So you always see yourself as part of this unbreakable chain of people, arms interlinked with those who come before you and those who come after you. So for me, that would be my parents interlinked arm in arm with them, but then I have two children, and that's how I see myself and the world is linked to them as well. And the key thing about Maori culture is that your job in life is really to inherit, understand what it is that's come before you in terms of culture. So what are the standards, what's our identity, what's our purpose, who are our heroes, what's the myths, what rituals do we have? It's to understand those, and then when your moment is in the sun, to live to that standard and to uphold that culture, and then critically to pass it on to those who will come after you. And that is actually the complete template, I think, for the All Blacks culture, is that going back to their very first teams, there's been this sense that the shirt is passed down from one team or one player and one generation to another. But not just the shirt, all the storytelling and the power and the high standards and all of those go with it. So they've created some powerful rituals around how they do that, and that's where you have a multiplier effect, I think, in terms of your identity.
3: It's pretty powerful stuff when you think about it being a multi-generational thing that's layered on over the rugby talent. And it's a remarkable culture to be a part of.
4: Yeah, I mean, I think, take Leinster as an example. You know, part of what makes Leinster's success, you know, in as we sit here now, is what's happened in the past. You know, it's the coaches, the great players who played for Leinster. And, you know, if you take that analogy that Owen's talked about there, you know, of the moment in the sun, this is the moment in the sun for this team at this moment. But there's a new generation of Leinster players who are beginning to break through, your Gary Ringroses, your Jordan Lamas, etc., etc. And young lads who perhaps haven't even broken into the senior squad yet. And their time, the sun is just beginning to move on to them. And that's why teams like, you know, Leinster, Munster, etc., that's why they're always going to be successful in the long term, as long as you maintain that sense of identity. And I've always said since I came here, I've not met a team with so many homegrown players. You know, there's probably 90% of the team are from this area. And that helps as well. So, I think Owen, you know, was obviously learnt a lot from his experiences from New Zealand. I guess the key thing, Owen, I'd be interested to ask you, and I think the people who are listening would be interested to hear, is so what would be your philosophy on how you go building a long-term high-performing team? You know, what would be the building blocks do you think are essential for that to happen?
5: Well, I'll start by an insight that some people get blown away by, and that is there's a guy, Pete Lindsay, who is a psychologist who works with Manchester City, who's consolidated a number of psychology studies around the world, and he has an insight that 70% of our behaviour is determined by whatever environment we're in at that time. So I think most people would probably think 80 or 90% of our behaviour is anchored into who we are, and a little bit is variable depending on our environment, but actually the studies are the complete opposite of that. And I think that probably makes sense, that if the three of us were to go to the pub, we'd probably have a 70% shift in behaviour pretty quickly. If we then had to go to a board meeting, we might well have another 70% change. And I think so if our behaviour is determined by our environment in such a massive way, then if I'm a leader, I'm waking up first thing in the morning thinking about my environment, not my balance sheet. So that's the starting point, is that there's a famous quote, Peter Drucker, around culture eats strategy for breakfast. I personally don't agree with that, because my point of view is that the building blocks of a great high-performing team are, first of all, a sense of purpose. This is who we are. This is the impact we have on the world, and this is what we want to do together. And then from that purpose, we create a vision. And, you know, Wayne Smith with the All Blacks talks about they are a vision-driven team, and I think most elite teams are. They have a vision of what they want to do and how they want to do it, and it's beautifully explained to everybody, and everyone buys into it, and that's what motivates them. And then once you've got that vision of what you're trying to achieve, then you build your strategy, which is just a plan as to how we're going to bring that vision to reality. And then, to me, culture is the next bit, and that is, okay, we've got a purpose, we've got a vision, we've got a plan, so what behaviours do we need by our people in order to make this come to reality? In our high-performance sport, some of those behaviours are around incredible sacrifice and hard work and mental resilience and things like that. But in a business environment, you know, I was a partner in a law firm for a long time, and there are high performance behaviours you need there as well, just and quite similar actually. So that's what culture to me is. It's you sit down with me, as you've done, and tell me what the purpose of the team is, the vision that you and the team have created, your strategy, and then we get very specific about what are the behaviours we want to build, and then we create an environment to promote those behaviours. So as an example, again, with the South African cricket team, we created that sense of identity there to drive the culture. But it's all based around very specific behaviours you need to win test matches and win ICC tournaments. You know, it's not just a nice feel-good thing. It's actually very, very engineered around. This is an environment where we have people who can perform under pressure. And actually, just what that involves for them is not people, leaders yelling at them and putting fear into them. It's the complete opposite. Those players perform best under pressure when they feel they belong and they feel cared for. So that's the type of culture that has been built around them, which is, you know, similar to your philosophy.
4: Yeah, I think one of the things we spoke about as well, one of the challenges of that South African one was the different religious beliefs and the demographic, you know, where they came from. How did you try and pull all that together for that particular team?
5: Yeah, and then this is actually possibly an area where business can maybe look at sport a bit more deeply. Is diversity is seen in sport as a massive competitive advantage. So there's been a lot of studies. I think Princeton, Michigan University, also McKinsey's have done studies which show that a diverse team in terms of problem solving and idea generation will outperform a homogeneous team, even if the homogeneous team has a higher IQ on average. So if you just think about that, you're going into a high performance challenge, you see diversity as a real opportunity, a massive opportunity, because we've got different perspectives, different personalities, different ways of looking at things, different stories and experiences bringing to the table rather than sort of one general way of looking at things. So with South African cricket team, six different cultures and religions in the top 11 players. And what we found when we started with is that because the leaders hadn't created an identity, which we spoke about earlier, each player had their own sense of what they were playing for and it wasn't joined up. So if you were an Afrikaans guy, you'd have a view of what you were playing for, and it might even be a continuation of an all-whites sort of archetype of the team before the end of apartheid. Might have been the case for some. If you were a Muslim or a black player, you'd have a different idea of what you were playing for. So to me, when you've got diversity, the first thing you must do is create something that everybody can step into and share. So you have to create an identity that everybody feels part of, and that's what we did. And we spent 3 days in the bush, basically breaking it down and building it up again around what is it to be a South African. No matter what your background, what some of the beliefs that we share, and what are the out of that we were able to define some values that no matter what your background or religion, you would agree with. And that was things around like wanting to be creative and adaptable. Wanting to be, the idea of honesty was critical to everybody, and the idea of resilience very important as well. And the protea itself is a flower that, when there's a bushfire, it is the only vegetation that regenerates itself. The seed is fireproof, so whenever there's adversity or fire, it's the first thing that vegetation that regenerates itself. The seed is fireproof. So whenever there's adversity or fire, it's the first thing that we regenerate. So that's a great story for resilience. So we started to bring in things like that. So with that diversity, definitely two things were critical. One is we created a shared identity, not a white identity or any other identity, just a shared identity that they could all be part of. And then secondly, we got every player, or three at a time actually, to sit in front of the others, and we asked them to share the story of their backgrounds, where they came from, when they first played cricket, what playing for South Africa means to them. And that's become a ritual now for all new players who join the team. So with diversity, what you find is that it's natural for us to look at people's differences when we first meet them. And we can only really break through that once you start seeing them as a human being. So a lot of high-performance environments don't do this because people are nervous about the emotion that can come out. But to me, it's absolutely critical that we actually build trust by getting to know each other as human beings. And you know, and I've seen in the South African cricket team where there are Muslim players in the dressing room praying towards Mecca, for example, on a Friday prayers, and all the other players are just getting up, going to the locker, walking around. Isn't there no drama at all? That wouldn't have been the case before the culture of reinvention happened, but now everyone just understands each other so well and respects each other so much and knows, looks at each other as the individual they are, not

0: the group they come from. And it's very, very powerful. And, you know, as you can see, they are probably an overperforming team given their resources and the way that the international cricket structured in favour of the top three countries.
1: Mm. Did this all ring bells for you when you were thinking about the future of England when you got the job? And is that why you turned to somebody like Owen?
2: Yeah, I think I was on that route. I mean, in my... So my first coaching job as a head coach was with my team, Leeds. So I'd been been a player there, I'd been the captain there, I'd been the academy manager there, I got the job as the head coach. So that sense of identity and that reason why was absolutely inside me. So I spent the pre-season, particular pre-season, we'd been relegated and all the players had left. There was only seven players left. So we had the promoted academy players and we signed 25 new players. So complete, there's different context to what Owen's saying, but similar scenario where everyone's from different backgrounds. They're not from Leeds. They've got no sort of sense of identity. And I just spent that pre-season less so talking about, scrums and lineouts, more about actually, this is what Leeds is about. This is the team. This is the history of the team. This is where it's come from. This is when the club was formed and these are the former players and these are some of the stories that we do and these are some of the things that we do together when we're Leeds players. And so that taught me, you know, a very valuable lesson, and that team, actually, we managed to get promoted at the first hit, really, which we needed to do because we had a parachute payment, and if we hadn't done, the club would have folded. So, and I'm absolutely certain that some games we won almost because of the spirit of the team rather than actually the technical ability of the team. Yeah. Although, interestingly, a lesson learned for me was the first game where we'd spend a lot of time on this and actually we'd probably overdone it. And the desire to want to do well for the team probably overcame the performance, and we were on the other side of the curve in terms of emotionally and we underperformed at the time. And I remember the captain, who's a really good leader, Stuart Hooper, who's at Bath now, and he said, I don't know what it was, I felt exhausted, and I think, you know, I'd emotionally exhausted them really. So there is a balance. So that started it for me. And obviously, you know, during 2011, 2012, 2013 with England, you know, I was doing similar kinds of things. But I just felt I needed a little external help to help me piece it all together. And that's where Owen came into the equation.
1: The sequencing of it almost.
2: Well, I think I had the sequence right in my mind. I just needed more help with the technical detail of the identity. And, you know, Owen's, without talking about him while he's there, you know, he's an unbelievable historian as well. I mean, he could tell me the history of England better than I could. So his ability to research the former, and he went and met former players and spoke to former players, and he got the stories of what it meant to play for England, and we created a history wall and all these little things, you know. And so he helped massively in because I was flat out doing the day job.
1: Yeah.
2: You know, so I just needed someone else to help me pull that piece together. And Owen was brilliant with it. And we ultimately, we created a film about what it means to play for England, what it means to be English. And that was probably the final piece of the jigsaw, Owen. I don't know if you'd agree.
0: Yeah, no, I think that was a pretty powerful film and definitely had a big impact on the players, didn't it? They wanted to keep watching it, you know, before test matches. I remember that. It wasn't just a one-off production.
1: Owen, that the point about history, just reading a little bit about some of the work that you've done, before New Zealand played England in Twickenham, you did some research on somebody who'd fought in the Great War, the First World War, from New Zealand, had been at the four biggest battles in the First World War, had ended up being sent home with shell shock, and his recovery came through rugby. He ends up being on the Invincibles team, I think, that tours this part of the world. And you use that history from way back then to help inspire Richie McCaw and his team. And it kind of goes to the point that knowing your history is important so that we don't repeat the mistakes of it, but it's also important so we actually feel connected, like, you know, that arm-in-arm linkage that Richie McCaw must have felt when you told him that story.
0: The All Blacks have a very, very... Their culture helps them feel connected to the teams that came before them. I'm sure Richie McCaw would be able to reel off number sevens going back to 1905, probably most of them, and a lot of players would be able to do that. So, yeah, that's slightly exaggerated. I In terms of how that was reported, you won't be surprised to hear. But yeah, Son White was someone who went to the same school as me, someone I was interested in. And yeah, I brought it to their attention, but I hardly think it was the centerpiece of their team talk. But I think what actually an interesting thing about Son White is that, you know, leadership groups, which is maybe something we might talk about a little bit, but, you know, leadership groups are seen as some fantastic modern, sort of enlightened invention from coaches. This Son White's story is a good illustration. In 1924, when the All Blacks came on their boat to the United Kingdom for the Invincibles tour, they had a player leadership group. And not only did they have a player leadership group, on the boat on the way over, the captain, Cliff Porter, got each of the players a couple of days to prepare, but they would sit in front of the rest of the team and explain to them what they saw as the critical elements of their position, and that would be followed by a team discussion. So it was recorded how George Nepier was only a 19-year-old All Black fullback, and he wasn't really necessarily that articulate in describing what a world-class fullback might do. So the players just worked with him in the discussion and actually built up a picture of what it was. But then the players also shared with each other what their vision was for the tour, what they wanted to achieve personally and for the team. And you know, that's like nearly 100 years ago. So when we talk about leadership groups, some teams I work with have never done it before and introducing it. The All Blacks can point back at least that far and say that's always been really part of the way we've done things. And that's where you start getting these sustained culture. And actually, just talking about history, one other thing I would say is Munster, 1978, and I was a 10-year-old, and that was an absolute moment I'll never, ever forget. And when we talk about the All Blacks' history, it's not just the All Blacks' history. Other teams' history is interwoven into their history. So the All Blacks have an absolute massive respect and affection for Munster, because in 1978, our stories became intertwined with each other and will be forever. And, you know, sorry to talk about them too much, Stuart, but, you know, that is a part of All Black culture and history, and there's never a team, I imagine, that comes to Ireland where that isn't explained to them, because we must pass down our stories if we're going to learn from them. And that was a good example of the All Blacks playing against a team which were completely inspired and completely deserved to beat them.
1: Do you remember that? Just as a matter of interest, because we don't actually get the New Zealand perspective on that 1978 game too often. Do you actually remember it as a moment in New Zealand rugby history?
0: I do, yeah. I was, as I said, I was 10. It was a midweek game. Woke up in the morning to hear the result, and I'm from Southland, and we had a couple of players on the field that day, which made it hurt even more. That was our first Grand Slam tour, in fact. So that was the first time the All Blacks had been to the UK and beat all four home nations, but that was the one game on tour that they lost, so you never ever forget that.
1: No harm bringing it up. Well, talk to me a little bit about leadership groups, since it's come up. When did you start using them? How effective are they? Have you seen them not work?
2: I mean, I think it depends very much on the maturity of the group as to how quickly you evolve them. And, you know, sometimes in teams, I think that as a head coach, you need to provide direction and leadership from the outset. So the order of events in my mind, in a very simplistic form, would be, you know, as owners talk, get the culture and identity right, get the behaviours of the players right that are in keeping with the culture and the identity. Then you get behaviours and standards, and then you get ownership from the players, and then the players begin to lead the team, which is ultimately what you want as a coach. So I think, you know, like I say, if you've got a relatively young team or a newly formed team, I think it often needs a lot more direction from the top in terms of the leadership, and you bring people with you. You know, if I take Leinster as an example now, you know, the leadership group is mature, it's experienced, it's got good people in, they own the culture, you know. So in the lead up to big games, you know, Leo's role and my role and Gervin Dempsey's and John's would lessen towards the end, because they're a experienced team and that leadership group can drive it.
1: It's an unusual situation though, in that your entire leadership group is gone for two large chunks of the season. They're gone for 5 weeks in November and they're gone for 8 weeks effectively during the Six Nations. So while they're gone, you have to establish new leaders and make sure that the culture doesn't walk out the door with them. And yeah. suddenly you're like, we've got to do it all again here.
2: Yeah. Which is actually the best thing about that window, because actually you're growing the next generation of leaders. So people like, you know, Ross Byrne or Ross Maloney or Jameson Gibson-Parks had to step up into a leadership role, and these guys have come in and they've grown as leaders. And when, you know, the Allen boys come

0: people who are listening who work in teams should look out for?
1: I think one thing I've learned over time, and it did take probably far too long, but I've definitely realised it recently, is that, you know, the coach, the coaches, the captain, they're critical. Of course, they are really important for creating that environment, no doubt about it, and setting the standards. And I think in my past, I've probably sometimes looked at that and thought, we've ticked the boxes here, because we've got the captain and the coaches doing the right things, saying the right things. What I've realised over time, though, is that I actually think, and there's some Harvard studies which actually support this idea, that actually the most critical group for success is the peer group. And in a sports team, often what that means is it's a group of players who are influential, not in a leadership role necessarily, often quite senior. And what happens often on a subconscious level is that the coach obviously is going to talk about high standards and all these things, and the captain's going to support it, so we know all that. But what happens, as I said, sometimes consciously, sometimes subconsciously, is the players actually will look at the peer group and see where the real standard is. So if the leaders are talking about sacrifice and the leaders are talking about, great decision making under pressure, and then the leaders are talking about trying to refine and those skills and working your butt off doing all that, that's great. But what they're really looking for is, are those group, might only be three or four players, are they buying into this? Yeah. Or have they actually got another standard which is a bit below it? And I've noticed in cricket and rugby and football for sure, this happens all the time. So as a leader, you can't just get your captain aligned with you. I think you need to identify who those key influencers are in the team and massively make sure that they're on board. And if they're not, get rid of them. And I have seen it happen a number of times where, if I was doing a report, I'd tick just about every box. But actually, in reality, that group of peers, they don't fully buy into it. They still have some selfishness in there. They're still not going to work 100%. And they are thinking about something other than the present, whether it's next contract or whatever. And that is what affects and degrades the culture. And under pressure, that can fall apart.
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3: When people talk about this stuff, it seems really straightforward, you know, and yet, like, so many teams fail to analyze properly or fail to diagnose it when you're in the moment. And you can see why, having somebody come from outside and go, everybody in this side of the room is paying attention, but there's three guys over there and they're cynical about what you're saying. It's important to get that outside perspective sometimes.
4: Yeah. I don't think it's necessarily you need outside perspective. A really good intuitive leader should be able to pick up on those signs. One of the limitations a little bit, however, is that people will always say what they want you to hear as the leader. So you've got to delve a bit deeper sometimes by using your assistants or the players themselves and find out where, what's the mood in the camp? Where's the, how is everyone? And always getting around the building and asking those questions, not being stuck in your office where you've only been told what you heard because they walk into your office. Yeah. So I think intuitive leaders should be able to pick up on those things. And just to back up what Owen said, I would categorize it as, there's typically three groups of players: very good professionals who are 100% committed to the cause, a group in the middle, and a group maybe who aren't quite there, in terms of the where you need them. If the most powerful personalities are in that bottom group, then that group in the middle will gravitate towards them. And if the most powerful personalities and the people who are selling it and living it are in the top group, the middle group will gravitate to them. And Owen's right, your job as a leader is to influence the top group, to pull the others up to, where they need to be. It's to get to those ones in the middle and say, this is where we're going and this is why it's important you buy into the team first ethic or whatever. And you try with the group at the bottom, but as Owen says, there comes a point where you just go, listen, you're actually the apple that's right in the barrel here. So you're better off cutting them early.
3: Yeah. Owen, practically, how do you do that? What's the pathway? You said with the South African cricket team, it was 3 days in the bush, and that's obviously hothousing things, literally and metaphorically. But

0: Is there a time frame within which change like this can be implemented on a practical level?
1: Yeah, I've seen a number of situations where problem players turn around quite quickly when the culture shifts to a much more inspirational place to be. Been involved in the team in New Zealand where that's exactly, you know, what's happened recently. So my first thing is, even if it's a problem player with a bad reputation and a few quirky personality traits, don't judge them until you've created a great culture. You know, we talked about it before. If 70% of behaviour is determined by the environment, then I don't think it's fair to have an average environment and expect people to necessarily everybody to be champions. So first thing is, don't look for excuses. Let's try and create a great environment. Once we've created a great environment, then I think we can start judging people. And it becomes pretty simple, really. If they have a net negative effect on the team, then probably better off without them. But I've had coaches ask me, and I've seen it a few times, where they've had world-class players who are disruptive and don't buy into the culture. And that's a very valid debate amongst coaches. What do you do with that? Because, you know Alex Ferguson with Cantona, he accommodated him to an extent and slightly probably varied some of the standards around expectations for him. Kevin Peterson with England for a while, but then they made a tough call that even though he was, you know, very, very good player, that the team were better off without him. So it's very difficult. You wouldn't generalise, but there's situations where you've got to make a call. But it's a lot easier to make the call when the player's not a world-class player and easily replaceable. It's a hell of a lot harder if they are a world-class player, because coaches are judged in the short term and that's really difficult for them. They want to create a great environment, but at the same time, they need to succeed in the short term, and talent is key to that, no doubt.
0: Have you seen world-class players cut at the altar of culture and at the altar of the team dynamic? And how has that worked out?
1: Well, I have seen it, and I've never seen where it hasn't been positive in the medium term. In the short term, the results might dive, but that's where your organisational and team values count for something. I mean, we know what's happening in Australia at the moment. The Cricket Australia have decided that they really need, for the medium and long term, to reinvent the team culture. And some people need to go in order for them to be able to do that, and that's what they're doing. And we can talk about values all day and feel very smug about ourselves, but that's when it's tested. Because are you going to compromise them or not? You've just got to be honest about that. And, I certainly like working with teams where they mean something. They're not just wallpaper. And if they mean something, then you've got to live it. I don't know. I don't know enough about rugby, really, but people do say with the All Blacks, there's probably two or three players sitting on their sofa every time the All Blacks play a test that could be out there in terms of how good they are, but they just do not fit the culture and the type of player that they believe in. And, that's a powerful example.
0: What are those decisions like to make?
2: They are tough decisions, but, you can only make them based on what your value set is as a coach and as a leader. So, I've had decisions like that. I've always wanted to look myself in the mirror and go, if I truly believe in creating a long-term high-performing team, I know I've got pressure to win the short term, but if I'm trying to win and build something that's sustainable for long term, then it's a tough decision, but it's the right decision, there's no doubt. I mean, when I was academy manager at my club, we had a world-class player in our team. Literally world-class, and our team wasn't world-class. And he didn't do it consciously, but single-handedly, the culture fell apart around us and the team, and because of the way he was treated differently. So when the boys did weights, he would not do weights. When they would wear suits, he would wear his jeans. When they would have a meeting or a team bonding exercise, he wouldn't turn up. And he was a great player for the team, but it absolutely splintered the team apart. And we were a more effective team the following year with that one player in it.
0: Mm. I don't know if you're familiar with the Ewing theory. It's Bill Simmons that has made, basically it seems they come up with this theory over a couple of drinks, but Patrick Ewing was this superstar basketballer, and yet they noticed that every time he was injured or suspended, the team as a collective did much better. And the Ewing theory was born, where your superstar athletes sometimes can actually hold the team back, because in basketball it might be a bit different, that they rely on him, everything goes through him, and that's easier to defend because it's a fairly obvious thing. But there's a cultural phenomenon really of somebody being the lightning rod through which the whole team lives or dies, and if that person can't actually carry that, and very few human beings are that amazing that they can, that you're weaker as a result of that. It's not a million miles away from your superstar kid wearing the jeans.
2: Yeah, it's a high risk strategy to invest all the time into that one person, and you know, it's the strength of the collective, I think, that makes teams effective. You know what I mean? It's making sure you've got a broad leadership group. You know, the media like to narrow things down. Well, who's the captain? And you know, it's never just about the captain. You know, the great teams have got, you know, even if I look at the Ireland team that just won the Grand Slam, you know, it wasn't one leader that did it. You know, it wasn't just Rory Best by any stretch of imagination. And that's a great example of teamwork in action. You know what I mean? It's, you know, the collective was so strong, you know, that they were able to go to Twickenham and win a Grand Slam.
0: Would you treat that kid differently now, knowing all the, and have, with all the experience that you have, would you be able to put him back on a path and say?
2: Yeah, and I think, I tried at the time. I mean, this wasn't a kid. This was a senior player.
0: Right.
2: So he was an international player, and I was the academy manager. So it wasn't. I was observing this happen.
0: Okay.
2: In the senior team when I was running the academy. But there's definitely been players like that. And yeah, obviously the first protocol is not to cut them. It's to try and shape them back into the more. And I think often, you know, different ways to do that. I mean, I ended up giving one of the players some feedback. 360 degree feedback, not just from me, but from three or four of the teammates, the physio, the conditioner, etc. And I said, listen, this is the way you're coming across. You know, it's not just me saying this, that you're not living the values of what we're about. This is what everyone else is saying. It's only when they actually receive that feedback in a constructive way that they've got a decision to make then. Do I change or do I stay? And 90%, you know, if you get the environment right, will change, as Ona said.
0: Oh, and a lot of people listening will be already in leadership positions, but there'll also be people who want to get to leadership positions. What can they do to train themselves as better leaders and to start thinking about these things in a more long-term way?
1: I work with a couple of international captains in sport, and we've created a program for them to really develop their leadership capability. And the first thing that we start with, which I think gets neglected, is a bit of reflection on who the hell you are and what you believe in. So I think a strong leader is, you know, and I absolutely include Stuart in that. I think he's an outstanding coach and leader. They have an extremely strong sense of who they are, and they have a sense of narrative of their own story, of where they came from, what they're doing now, and where they're going to go with it in the future. And, you know, one of the things I do with player leaders is I ask them, you know, tell me three bone-deep beliefs you really, really have and where they come from. Because we can all talk about integrity and and honesty and hard work, but tell me what are three real beliefs you have, not values, beliefs, and where do they come from? What person or event in your life shaped them? And I think once you start to have some authentic, not reading it out of a book, but develop yourself, these are the things I really friggin' believe in. You know, this is what it is. You know, this is how I want to be every day, and this is the filter I want to use for my decision making. And this is why, and I know why, because this is the way I was brought up, or I had some events in my life which really brought these into focus. So I think there's a lot of, before you do anything, start really, really exploring who you are and what type of leader you want to be, and create some sort of vision around what that looks like. You know, I think before Stuart would have gone to Leinster, he would have visualized exactly how he would have performed that role and the impact he would have on other people and how he'd go about his business. So that's first thing, is getting some real proper reflection time on who you are, what you would believe in, what you'd die for, and how you want to be judged by others. And then second, I think you need a lot of, you need to be able to take feedback. So if people are wanting to become leaders, I think it's important that they both understand a bit about their own personality, and there's lots of tools for doing that, but they also get feedback from people they've worked with in the past, even if it's not in a leadership position, and get them to articulate to them what type of person you are, to what type of leader you are, what type of team player you are. So start building a really strong basis upon who you are, what you believe in, how others perceive you, and then you can start, you know, developing your skills around building culture and building strategy from there. But I think those things are where you start.
0: That can be painful. Taking feedback from others about yourself.
2: It's like, oh. I think we had that conversation in the first session we did, didn't we? We were talking about the leadership, the feedback I got when I'd said, yeah, I'm not that pace setter. And they're all like, yeah, here you are.
0: Yeah.
2: Anyway.
0: It is difficult though, isn't it? Like, I think that's the whole point about this stuff, is that you've got to continuously work at it, that
2: yeah,
0: you never arrive at a point where you're finished.
2: No. And that's just a question for Owen, just from a personal point of view, Owen. Obviously you've left your secure job. You know, you've got a business, you know, that you've set up, and you're doing brilliantly at it. What thing would you say for yourself as a leader that you have learnt most in the last 2 or 3 years since you've taken the step into, you know, the world of leadership?
1: I think the biggest adjustment for me is when you're a lawyer, you are paid quite handsomely to give advice. So when you're having a conversation, you develop these quite high-level skills of listening, but then halfway into the conversation, you start to drift away really from what's being said and start formulating your analysis and then your advice. So you're in a meeting and you're listening, and then people do expect you to be able to come up, formulate some good advice, often on the spot. And that's trained some absolutely horrendous habits in me, because actually what I realize in my job now is I can't really understand or learn anything unless I'm listening extremely carefully and not thinking about the past or the future, but being really locked in the moment with someone. And so I found that that's been a very big adjustment, to really listen a hell of a lot better and then go away and reflect and then come back with advice. So I think my lawyer hasn't helped me at all around that.
2: Is there anything you've done with a team where you thought, actually, that didn't work that well?
1: Absolutely. I mean, the thing about, I think, leaders I respect is that they're prepared to take risks. And what I find is that to build bone-deep trust, which is a Gilbert and Oakes phrase from the All Blacks, you have to connect people in a deep level. And, you know, Wayne Smith himself said that if you want to create a champion team, it's a spiritual exercise. And spirituality is defined as individuals being connected to a higher cause than themselves, but also a deep emotional communion between people. So you can't achieve a deep emotional connection between people, which is going to be survive pressure situations, unless you get to know each other. But what I do find is that often coaches are just scared of it. They don't want the players to feel uncomfortable. They don't want the players to feel annoyed with them. They want to create these great cultures, but they're not really prepared to take too many risks around it. And I've had that happen a few times, and it frustrates me. And I like leaders like you who are bold, and you know that there's value in it, and you know the work has to be done. And the fact of the matter is, the fact they're uncomfortable is irrelevant, because you're trying to make them uncomfortable. You're trying to make them comfortable and being uncomfortable. So if you run away from it when it comes to connecting with each other and articulating our stories, then I don't think it sets a particularly great tone for what you expect them to do on the field. So I've had a few experiences where teams and leaders have spoken the right language, but when it comes to doing the real work around building that type of culture, they shy away from it and would probably prefer to have a nice film and some other things like that rather than what I think is a bit more deep. So, but, you know, your point actually before, when we're talking about the superstar players and how the coaches deal with them, you see it in business more than anywhere else, where there are corporate values, there's leaders who talk about who we are and in our culture, but they absolutely tolerate people who don't live those things because they're perceived as good performers, generating good money, good relationships with clients, all those type of things. So it's not, that's not a sporting phenomenon. That's definitely something in business. And any leader's got to keep asking themselves, you know, am I really being true to what I'm saying, or do I actually put a big asterisk beside our values? Because if you're a good enough performer and you generate enough money and you've got enough important relationships, then you can stay here anyway. Because that's fine if that's what they want to do, but the workers will see through that completely. They see that these aren't real standards. It's sort of very conditional and depends on who you are.
0: They're just values on the wall if they're not being implemented. Is it easy enough to implement this stuff, like when you sit down with everybody, or is human nature... The uncomfortable players, for example, there are definitely going to be people in a group who think, I don't really want to open myself up emotionally, or I have some baggage that I'm not really ready to share, or I don't really believe in this type of stuff. Like, you have to overcome those people.
2: I think you've got to do it yourself as the leader first, and be prepared to open yourself up in front of the group. And then when they see that you are being open, honest, transparent, you know, talking about things that haven't gone so well, admitting mistakes, I think then you provide the trust for people to go down that route. And also, one of the things I found, particularly about player development or young players, is that, you know, often they would not speak in a team meeting for fear of saying something wrong, whatever, and or making a mistake in a game, you know, and getting a bollocking in the review. You know, I absolutely make sure there's none of that sort of cynical side of that you can, that players can be with each other, you know, and, you know, the young players can't have their voice heard. So I think when you're shown to be supportive of them, you know, young players and the older players begin to realize actually, you know, is actually consistent here.
0: Yeah.
2: And one of the key things I think in leadership is, doing what you say you're going to do to build your own personal credibility. So I think opening yourself up to the group, admitting your mistakes, you know, when I came to Leinster, I was open and honest about, you know, the lessons I'd learned coaching England, you know, and, you know, I would like to think that they respected that honesty.
0: Yeah, that was the last thing really that I wanted to bring up, Owen, was that dealing with failure and dealing with setbacks. And we've spoken about this already on the show, in that the culture in this part of the world isn't particularly forgiving for coaches who have made mistakes, whereas even, you know, if you look back at the careers of the last two All Black coaches who have won World Cups, they both have fairly big failures on their CVs, but they clearly learn from it. Is there a cultural difference from Australia, New Zealand, the Southern Hemisphere, and this part of the world, or is that just a coincidence with those two guys?
1: No, I don't think it's a geographical issue. I think in football, you know, this is a massive issue, that this is the whole short-termism and the lack of tolerance and the need to scapegoat people. And I think if you just get away from the pressure of sport and think about it, it's a bit mad. You know, people go through these incredible learning experiences. I mean, unbelievable learning experiences when you fail. And to get rid of them and then have another go at exactly the same competition through another cycle without all that rich learning, to me, is just absolute madness. And, you know, and the All Blacks probably took a while to figure that out, but then they learned that, you know, Graham Henry and Steve Hansen and Wayne Smith's learning from 2007 was just extremely rich. But not only did they learn, they had great strategies in place for overcoming, you know, what they'd learned and implementing it, as Stuart would have if he had carried on as England rugby coach. So, you know, it all comes down to, it's all very well having great coaches and players, but you also need good people above them. And a lot of people in those positions are extremely sensitive to media pressure, and don't like to be criticised and don't like the fans to turn on them, and therefore like to maybe scapegoat individuals. And to me, that's just absolutely crazy. If you've recruited someone carefully, you know them inside out, you know they're a good coach, you stick with it.
0: Yeah, I mean, it's the absence of leadership in those terms. One of the most important decisions in world rugby history was the decision to keep Graham Henry on so that he could apply the learnings from getting so close to winning a World Cup and not being able to do it, and then suddenly gets the team over the line. It's like, you know, anybody can't look at that sequence of history and not think, well, there's something that we should all be able to learn from. But I guess...
1: We've been in Major League Baseball, famous, you know, for through Moneyball, where he says that, basically says that the rarest thing in sport is the discipline to stick to a plan. And it's because of the emotional pressure of the market they operate in that most people cannot handle it. And that's actually not talking about players and coaches, that's talking about the people above them. They can't handle the pressure of competing and not succeeding. And they panic and they throw a plan out the window. And I completely agree with them that if you look at really successful teams, multiple competitions around the world, you will see there's some real consistency generally. There's very few examples of the opposite. There's normally great consistency in sticking to the plan and sticking to the people.
0: Good stuff. Is there anything else you think we need to...
2: No, I think we've covered a fair bit there, don't you?
0: Yeah, it was brilliant. Oh, and that was brilliant. Thanks very much.
1: Oh, great. Great to talk to you guys. Thank you.
2: Cheers, Owen.
0: So, he's obviously a very impressive guy, has a client list that anybody would be particularly interested in. And the experience of working with him, obviously, was something you found hugely beneficial.
2: Yeah, yeah. And even, you know, obviously I don't work with him now with any team. I still speak to him, you know. And I'm equally interested in what he's doing with other teams. Obviously, he's, you know, he doesn't tell me everything, but he gives me an insight. And we have a really healthy debate about... Do you see this, or what do you think about that? You know, and he's quite remarkable, really. You know, his intellect and his knowledge on that area when he was not brought up as a sportsman.
0: Yeah,
2: and he brought up as a lawyer, representing sports people. So it's quite, you know, he's unique, really. And you know, he meant what he said there when he said he doesn't do anything. This is the only time ever he's come out and spoken publicly about what the work he does.
0: Yeah,
2: which is amazing, really. Let's say, because I twisted his arm, but and I'm pleased he did, because I hope that people who are listening, you know, he articulates it so well, doesn't he?
0: Yeah,
2: and he makes it sound so easy.
0: Well, that's
2: so
0: the thing. Yeah.
2: It's not easy, and it is hard, but no, he's very good, very good.
0: With a lot of this leadership stuff, a lot of it is common sense, but sometimes you just need people to lay it out for you and go, this and this and this together is very powerful. But if you're just doing one of these things and you don't have the rest of it, then ultimately you're not really going to get anywhere.
2: Yeah, and you get wrapped up in the day-to-day stuff, you know, the business of the days, and, you know, doing the jobs and just trying to keep your head above water. And I think the great leaders are able to step back and find the space in their diary and in their mind to and then engage the staff or the people who work for them down this route. And it's not all the time, and it doesn't, you know, you shouldn't overdo it, because you know, it's, once you've got it in place, then it's, you know, you've got to be delivering performance, not just talk about culture all the time.
0: Yeah.
2: But there's no doubt it's the foundation,
0: and you can stress check it every 6 months or
2: exactly.
0: However long, whatever's
2: exactly.
0: A reasonable amount of time,
2: exactly.
0: Depending on what the industry is.
2: Exactly.
0: Yeah. Alright, Stuart, great stuff.
2: Thank you.
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5: Now then, you're very welcome back. So they're underway in Manchester, Man City against PSG. Updates across the evening. On the football show, Pat Nevin will join us. We have events at Old Trafford to discuss. And then, very sadly, I'm sure you saw the passing of Alan McLaughlin. Did a lot of radio commentaries for us here on Off the Ball. 54 years of age, too young to go. Paddy Bonner, Andy Townsend and Ray Houghton will all join us to pay tribute to their former teammate. I have a studio guest for the first time in a very long time, but we do make exceptions for on Taoiseach. Micheál Martin, you're very welcome.
6: Thank you very much indeed, Joel.
5: No, it's great to have you in. You have been giving us a lot of bad news over the last couple of months. The story is starting to feel a bit better at last, thankfully. Am I right in saying, looking at case numbers, it's not like they're plummeting. This B117 variant is very transmissible. Really, if we didn't have the vaccine, where would we be right now? Nowhere fast, I suspect.
6: Yeah, could I just, first of all, just be associated and sympathise with the family of Alan McLaughlin. I think he brought us great joy.
5: Sure.
6: And got us to the World Cup. way back with that goal in 93. So I just think it's very sad for his wife and for his kids. And I know you'll be paying tribute later. The vaccinations are very important. And I think it's extraordinary in such a short space of time that the world has managed to produce so many safe vaccines. And they will be key to the restrictions we've brought in, to both getting case numbers down, but crucially to get us to live life more normally again. And they'll be particularly important as we reopen up society and reopen up different sectors of society. And it was great last week that, you know, children were back on the playing pitch, and adults will be back on the playing pitches shortly, and competition then early in June in terms of club competition, all competition, which I think is very good news. And I think is very, very important, because we were all getting worried, to be frank, in terms of the impact of the absence of sport on mental health, mental well-being, and just the sheer joy of it.
5: Mm. On the children's situation, not training, for instance, there are certain things that those of us who are trying to do our best can see the sense of. I think a lot of us struggle to see the logic in children being in classrooms together for hours on end and not being able to go to training together for an hour in the evening. What was the logic there?
6: Well, the public health logic was that when they go training in the evening, it's not just with the same bubble, it's with a cross-section of kids from different backgrounds and different families and different schools, so you're mixing a bigger cohort of kids. And obviously they could do the sport within the school, but that was a public health advice logic to it.
5: And was part of you thinking, well, look, outdoor has proven safe and the benefits outweigh the risk on this one? How close were you to letting kids go earlier? Because it was a huge bone of contention, certainly.
6: We were close. I don't want to be talking out of school, but you know, politicians generally, I mean, some of the politicians, particularly who have younger kids, got this very quickly. And if you remember back in the autumn, we actually brought kids back earlier with a view to getting them out on the pitch. The problem, though, as public health would point out to us, is that it's not so much the kids playing, it's all the parents coming along, sharing cars, standing around the pitch in crowds, congregation. Also, we learn a bit more. We learn a bit more all of the time as you journey through the pandemic. So the outdoors is far better now. There's far greater confidence about the outdoor setting than there might have been some months ago. Hence the fact that we're driving forward now with outdoor sports in particular.
5: I'm going to stick largely to sport here, because there are enough current affairs journalists who can ask you about vulture funds and the housing crisis and the economy, and that's all hugely important. But it's rare to get to talk to Taoiseach about sports, so it's a great opportunity for us to do so. I'm going to jump around lots of different things. In the short term, spectators at matches is the big question we've had in. The number one question from everybody was, when can we go back to matches? Is there a timeline on that?
6: Well, we would hope to do it this summer. We're going to trial, certainly, a number of events. And I know Jack Chambers is involved with a group. There was a group came together, IRFU, FAI, GEA, chaired by Martin Murphy, a working group of the Aviva Stadium. Aviva, and they drew up actually a very extensive protocol back in October. Then the third wave came. So they're going to update that now. We've had the Professor Mark Ferguson's report on antigen testing. We have the vaccinations. So we will be trialing some events. I think you're probably looking at July, and the government is working up plans now and over the next number of weeks towards that end.
5: Okay.
6: And also learning lessons from what's happened in the UK and what's happening in other jurisdictions to see how we can get fans back in a safe way.
5: Yeah, and so it won't be a case in July you have to have been vaccinated to go to a sporting event.
6: Well, I noticed in the UK they've done both vax and unvaccinated people coming in, in segregating them. So we will look at different options in that regard. Because there are issues around that too, in terms of people's entitlements and rights and so on. But initially we'd like to trial it and get that right, and then hopefully be in a position to evolve in terms of fans being able to turn up and spectators turning up at different fixtures and different sporting events.
5: Okay, because I know Leinster wanted to try an antigen testing event to allow 2,000 fans at the RDS for a game against Ulster. They'd be 2 metres apart, face mask worn, specific entry and exit zones, all that kind of thing. That was rejected. So what are we waiting for on that front in terms of antigen testing events?
6: Basically, the public health advice has been like May and June. Let's get the numbers. Let's keep the control on the numbers, which we have. There's real concern about the B117 variant in terms of its transmissibility and how the numbers could go wrong again, as we've seen in other countries. Get the vaccination to a certain key levels, critical mass, and then we're much more confident about doing these things. And that's basically the thinking. Also then working with sporting organisations, there are draft guidelines there. All those, so the major associations have put a lot of work into it, again, there's been difference of opinion in terms of the efficacy of antigen testing.
5: Yeah.
6: But the Professor Mark Ferguson report has been published. The Minister of Health has endorsed it. It is a signpost in terms of how we're going to travel in terms of its utilisation to facilitate, spectators coming back and in other locations as well.
5: Okay, so you are on board with that, because it's funny, one of the messages we got in, and a few people were asking about this, but Cliff Byrne, I think, put it best of everyone. He said, why has your government steadfastly refused to embrace the role of antigen testing? You've rejected out of hand the excellent Leinster rugby trial match at the end of May, yet the Crucible at full capacity for the snooker, the Carabao Cup final had spectators. Please explain your logic. This is not just about the opening of sport, but society in general, the arts, dining, travel, etc. He says, we're lagging far behind other nations, Taoiseach. The science on the value of regular and repeated antigen testing is very clear. Will you not use it as a vehicle for sport to launch this? So you're saying you will be using it?
6: We will be using it, quickly. But I just want to say, public health don't necessarily agree with that.
5: Do they not?
6: No. There's a divided opinion on that. People have difference of opinion on that. They've never been overly enthusiastic in the Republic in respect of the efficacy of antigen testing. That said, others have been, and others involved in infectious disease have been pushing this. So a group was established with the CEO of Science Foundation Ireland, our Chief Science Advisor, Professor Mark Ferguson, who was actually, that report came forward as a majority report saying, let's press ahead and use antigen testing in certain circumstances and contexts, and we're going to do that.
5: Okay.
6: And we're going to do it with all the sporting organisations so that we get a common sort of set of guidelines to deal with this.
5: Just one last one on the short term before we maybe talk about sport more generally. Indoor sports, I know basketball feels very forgotten. I know in swimming, I was reading 35 swimming pools have closed permanently. That's 10% of the swimming pools in the country have closed permanently. Just a sense of the damage which has been done.
6: Well, we will be doing, I think, swimming pools in those in June.
5: June. Badminton, sports like badminton who don't get the press coverage, maybe they should. I know they've lost 10,000 players, lost $200,000 in joining fees. So swimming pools in June. The timeline on sports like basketball, badminton,
6: indoor area is going to have to be next. But I mean, the NPHET and public health has been very clear. Like, the summer would be outdoors. We've got to keep control of this. We don't want to ever go back to Christmas. We are making great progress on this because of the vaccination combined with the restrictions we've brought in. We've taken the pressure off our hospitals and so on. So I think the next stage, logically, once we have the outdoor situation more or less sorted, that we move then and concentrate on how we can bring indoor sports back. Because you're correct, it has suffered enormously.
5: And reading between the lines, are you telling me really, because of the nature of indoor sport, we're talking vaccinations before that gets the all clear? If we're saying summer is outdoor, we're now into what, September, October territory for indoor?
6: Look, by July, a critical mass of the population will be vaccinated first dose, So again, if we can get protocols, you take basketball, again, if we can minimise, the spectators indoor obviously will be down the track somewhat, but if we can get the protocols right and certain measures in place in terms of testing and so on, we do get it that indoor sports urgently wants to get back.
5: Okay. Let's talk more generally, sport. There's a couple of people wondering if your son gets a sporting prowess from you.
6: No.
5: Okay, cleared that one up. On GAA, this is one that has come up in the show recently. Government grants. So I've checked this. Sport Ireland say this is down to you. This is not down to Sport Ireland. GAA players, inter-county GAA players, the men get 3 million per year. The women get 700,000 per year. That can't continue, I presume.
6: No, we will equalise that over time. I think we actually, in our engagement with the sporting bodies last year, we got from them an estimate of what they required, and we more or less met the majority of that, both from the women's organisations and indeed from men's organisations in different codes or in different sports.
5: So could you be a bit more specific? The ladies' associations were looking for how much, and how much did they
6: get? I don't have the specific sums with me now, but we kind of more or less met the demand at the time.
5: Okay.
6: In terms of what would be required to sustain them through the COVID period. So, for example, in terms of getting football and hurling, the ask was a significant one in respect of the All-Ireland Championships. And the point was made that it would be very difficult to have an All-Ireland series at all if we didn't provide substantial funding at the time.
5: Sorry, yes, I should be clear. I'm talking away from COVID. This is not a COVID thing. This is just generally.
6: My view is we have to move to 50-50. It has to be equality, absolutely. And that is a policy agenda of ours to equalise the allocation of funding. So
5: would I be right in saying then there's no reason by, some would say this year, but let's certainly say by next year, that should be 50-50 in government grants?
6: Next year, I think it should evolve into that, yes. But I think we should, in my view, in terms of, for example, expenses for players and so on like that, there's no excuse for...
5: Yeah. No, I'm talking government grants.
6: I know, but you see... The grants relate to your expenditure too and what you can realistically draw down in any one year. Mm-hmm. Okay. And so that's the only caveat there. So, in current funding, if you have to build up your capacity. So for example, you might have so many officers appointed. Now you might have more in 2 years' time, but we should work to a situation where it's equal funding. On the capital side, it's about capacity as well. What stadia are being built? And I think I would like to see in Gaelic games, for example, one organisation covering men and women, mm-hmm. And the funding being allocated equally.
5: Okay.
6: Under all, just to give an example.
5: I suspect, and we'll get on to, for instance, Olympians are desperate for funding, lots of them. There's the carding system. So I make it about 2 million per year goes in the carding system. That's 100 athletes. I think about 16 are on the top grade of 40,000 per year. A lot are on the 12k per year. So you have the likes of, I was reading an interview recently with a Sarah Lavin hurdler, doing it all on her own, not getting a cent. Someone like Annalise Murphy completely lost her funding. Not 2 million a year. Next, for instance, to GA intercounty players, male players, playing for this very robust, commercially successful organisation. Do they need 3 million a year of taxpayers' money when the GAA could give them that money very easily? What's the logic there, as opposed to Olympians desperate? Why? I mean, part of me wonders, is this just lobbying? Is this, there's a club in every parish type thing? I wonder about that one. I think those players should get grants and should get expenses, but I'm just not sure the taxpayer should be giving it to them.
6: Well, the scale of the large organisations is such that they are in every parish. That said, though, I would agree with you and would be very sympathetic to the idea of doing more for the Olympians, or not just those who are at Olympic standard right now, but those 5 or 6 years back who have, yes, the potential to be Olympic standard and who need a lot of resourcing to facilitate their continuation in the sport and their participation in the sport, because the level of application in many instances their entire lives are devoted to the pursuit of that sort of level of attainment.
5: 2 million per annum in the carding system is not much.
6: No, it's not. No, and I think people shouldn't fall out of it that easily either. People should graduate, and I think in some respects they kind of need more before they get there,
5: yes,
6: than when they actually get there.
5: Whose responsibility is that? Who's going to look at that?
6: Obviously the Minister for Sport, but also government more widely. Yeah, right. The Minister for Sport will require support from government, but that's something we can be supportive of and improve upon.
5: Yeah, and the 3 million in grants for GAA players, you're happy to continue that? I mean, look, it's not a massive sum of money in the exchequer.
6: Well, a lot of it goes out to scholarships and stuff like that as well, but you're talking about the GPA in general, is it?
5: Yeah, that deal. Yeah. Someone might quibble and say, well, that 3 million could be spent elsewhere. The GAA, commercially so successful in so many levels, they have more than enough money to look after their amateur players. The taxpayer shouldn't necessarily be stumping up when you've got, for instance, Olympians getting zilch.
6: Yeah, but I think the Olympic thing should be improved upon.
5: Sure.
6: Equally, though, you take that level of particularly inter-county level now, the level of effort and level of commitment made by players across the board is extraordinary now.
5: Yeah.
6: And the demands, even though it's an amateur sport still, the demands are very right up there now. If you look at the top teams and the level of input from the players, is quite extraordinary.
5: No, it's true. Look, I think it's maybe a lot of people think it's fair enough as well to give a lot of enjoyment, so we won't quibble too much over that one. I spent the day trying to figure out who is spending money where, and I mean, it's hard to get your head around everything. So I dug into the Olympian carding system and the 2 million and how they're scrimping and saving, and then all the way over in the Department of Agriculture, we've 19 million going to the greyhound industry.
6: Mm-hmm.
5: Again, that's a hard one to square. I know the opposition tried to stop an increase to the greyhound industry this year, and the government rejected that. What's the logic on 19 million to the greyhound industry?
6: Well, it goes back a long time.
5: Yeah, it's a legacy issue, really.
6: It's a legacy issue that was around the development of the sport in terms of revenue generated within the sport, in terms of betting levies and so on, that some of that would go back into modernising. If you remember all those modern stadia around Greyhound stadiums, no, they're no longer flavour of the month as they once were. I can recall in the certainly in the late 90s, early 2000s.
5: It's huge.
6: There was a Greyhound stadium were being modernised. People were having their night out there. Companies were going there for and so on. Mm. Likewise with the horse racing industry. So there's almost a sort of industry, you know, this is an industry, this is a sector.
5: Yes.
6: That's important in terms of job creations, not just in terms of a sport on its own. There was a kind of a broader remit to that. Mm. So that was the context in relation to that. And there does need to be a rebalancing of that, and particularly in terms of other sports. I mean, I take a sport like boxing, for example. I think it's very underfunded. It needs, particularly at the grassroots level, I think the clubs need, we need far greater, better facilities across the country. Some great work being done by many boxing clubs across the country. They need more administrative capacity. Mm. But with that administrative capacity would come, the projects would come through then. Yeah. Very often the projects don't come through.
5: So why did the government vote then to allow an increase to the greyhound industry this year? If you're talking about it, yeah, there needs to be a rebalancing. The opposition tried to stop an increase, and you said, really, we're giving the increase.
6: Opposition true shapes, but their heart wasn't in that either. I mean, I know it goes on politically.
5: And I'm sure it does.
6: Merry go round, but I mean,
5: the point stands.
6: But it's the funding, the rise. I mean, from, as I say, you know, originally it was levies and so on and betting levies, and the money went back into the industry. And again, you know, there has to be increased there is an increased focus on the industry now in terms of some of the behaviours and
5: well, I'll come to that in a second, again, it's just striking, and the opposition may have been throwing shapes, and I'm sure politics is politics, but again, your government rejected their effort to try and stop the increase.
6: Well, that didn't come out of the pot of Sports Ireland, or it didn't come out of the pot of the Sports Department.
5: Geez, it's very hard to make sense of, you know, there's no coherent.
6: There's a lot of people out there who, for them, that is their sport.
5: I get that.
6: Across
5: I get
6: well,
5: that.
6: I'm not sure. A lot of people don't get it. I mean, I'm not a big Greyhound fan, but I know in Cork City, Greyhound racing was a huge thing.
5: 19 million is a lot of money. 19 million is a lot of money. On the behaviour you're talking about, so the RTÉ Investigates programme, 6,000 greyhounds allegedly killed per year because they weren't fast enough. 10 times the number needed are bred. So this was an Irish Greyhound Board report. They paid 100 grand for this report, never published. And in their own report, they said, from an animal rights perspective, it could threaten the very existence of the industry. So they knew how serious this was. What's been done there? How many are being killed a year now? Do we know? Have we looked into this?
6: Yes, I mean, first of all, there's a lot of focus in terms of animal welfare, in terms of greyhound industry. And I think they know, to be frank, would be on borrowed time if that hasn't been dramatically improved, or any further revelations of that kind emerge. There would be serious repercussions. It's unacceptable.
5: Yeah.
6: Absolutely unacceptable.
5: So would you have any idea how many have been killed in the last year?
6: I don't have
5: year?
6: It right here.
5: And have we looked, I mean, are the government actively looking into that on top of that?
6: Yes, I mean, both agriculture and in particular would be very conscious of that, would be very focused on it, particularly in terms of alternative programs to protect animals who don't make it, obviously, or dogs who don't make the grade, that they wouldn't in any way be harmed, and that there would be alternative pathways, if you like, for the animal in particular and for the dog in particular.
5: And how will we know improvements have been made?
6: Well, I think we know in terms of both the adherence through the systems within agriculture itself and within the Greyhound Board, and by concentrating and maintaining our focus on it.
5: Will it be published anywhere so we can check it and verify it?
6: Yes, obviously. I mean, the annual reports from the Board of Nagana, one like that, and the Department of Agriculture itself.
5: Okay.
6: I mean, we've no agenda in terms of perpetuating something in terms of cruelty to animals or anything like that.
5: And so do you know that the most recent report showed an improvement on 6,000?
6: I haven't been over this in the last while. Obviously, I'm dealing with
5: I understand that.
6: I haven't been over the specifics of the greyhound industry itself or its performance in relation to this. You know, but obviously there's been a very strong focus on animal welfare, in particularly within the greyhound industry itself.
5: Okay, well, we'll come back to it. We'll look out for that report and look out for concrete improvements. PE, I really want to talk to you about PE. So, the government sports policy document 2018 to 2027 says inactivity costs the health service 1.5 billion annually. Huge sum. I'm sure you're well aware of that, and you've been Minister for Health and Minister for Education. So Lancet in 2012 said 4,000 deaths in Ireland due to inactivity. some of the stats. We had Professor Niall Moynagh on recently. He said we're headed towards a cliff. One in every five primary school children are overweight. UCC did a study recently, and they said motor skills, which were generally mastered by six-year-olds, such as jumping, throwing, catching, hitting, any type of sports ball, are now out of reach for many children by the time they reach 12 or 13. There was an Irish Health Schools Fitness Challenge 2017. 33% of 16-year-old girls, 40% of boys did not meet the fitness levels that can help prevent diseases. The point is fairly clear, we're not in a great place. 1 hour per week, PE. I would put it to you that is no longer fit for purpose given the social changes, the more sedentary lifestyles, and that the government and the state need to step in here and do something really quickly about the activity levels of our primary school children. 1 hour per week. What's the plan? Where are we headed with that? Is it 1 hour? Is it going to be 1 hour per week when you depart office?
6: Well, first of all, the 1 hour per week, structured PE at primary level has been historically problematic and depended on teachers or depended on particular sports. And the tradition was if you're into sports, you got far more than your 1 hour a week.
5: Yes.
6: And you did a lot more.
5: You could be lucky with your teacher or unlucky.
6: Or if you were sporty, you got plenty of opportunities within a given school. But then if you weren't weren't going to be playing on the sport, on the school team or weren't training, you were less lucky.
5: Mm.
6: That R was actually an improvement in terms of putting it formally into a structured, saying you have to do the R, everyone has to do the R. It was much better at post-primary because post-primary had developed with structured PE classes. And also then in terms of the physical nature of schools, in terms of providing property for PE halls, big improvements over the last 20 years in respect of that compared to what had gone on before. Mm. And then you have a relatively short school day. And traditionally in Ireland, it was the maths, English, Irish.
5: Sure.
6: And a whole lot of other subjects. No, just as an important point from the teaching.
5: I understand there's a legacy.
6: Enough has been put in. So
5: yeah, there's a legacy issue here.
6: When you increase it, you take out something else.
5: Yeah, well,
6: and that's going to
5: and
6: be
5: I would,
6: the issue.
5: I would put it to you, that needs to be done. Do you not agree?
6: Or else you need to look after school as well, mm-hmm. and see what you can do. And I would certainly support the increase. But again, right throughout the primary school day now, we keep saying to the schools, we want you to do X, Y, and Z to solve the wider problems of society. And within the limited hours that a primary school operates within, it ain't going to be possible to do all of that. That said, physical education, in my view, is essential for your mental well-being and for your academic performance as well. And there's a lot of evidence out there that the more physically fit you are, the better you will actually do academically as well.
5: Yeah.
6: So I would support that.
5: So where are we going then? Like, let's do more than say on this one. Like, of all the things I wanted to talk to you about, this is the most important one. Like, your great legacy is the smoking ban. In many ways, just a phenomenal thing to have done. This is where you can make such a huge difference because it falls along socioeconomic lines as well. I mean, the wealthy families, their kids are in training. It's the underprivileged areas where this is becoming a bigger issue. Like 2013, France, I know they have a longer school day and longer school year, but you'll take the point. France, 108 hours per year PE. Austria, 102 hours per year PE. Portugal, 90 hours. I'll skip the rest. Ireland, 37 hours per year. Fourth worst in Europe.
6: Yeah, that's not good enough.
5: It's a time bomb. Yeah. It's like you're talking about priorities and we've got to sort this out and you've got to take something out. We have to take things out to stop this situation continuing as it is. Where are we going to be in a decade?
6: But we also have to bring in more structured PE, in terms of where the primary cycle develops.
5: Mm-hmm.
6: You have the one master teacher, if you like.
5: Well, could I suggest a simple-ish solution that you could, in 3, 4, 5 years, we could be up and running with this. Have a designated PE teacher for one school or two or three schools, like the GAA officer goes around. I mean, you could train them, get them out the door within 2, 3 years.
6: That's what I was coming to.
5: Yeah.
6: I think you're going to need that at primary level to get the buy-in of schools and to get the consistency in schools on a year-to-year basis and not just be depending on the one teacher. If that teacher moves on or that teacher moves to a different area, then it falls down.
5: Yes.
6: So you will need that structured kind of PE input at primary level and additional hours as well to get the kind of to up our performance in respect of that. And I think one of the great negatives of our performance has been our focus on the sports thing side of PE and on the game, so to speak, to the neglect of the wider aspects of physical development, fitness, linked into nutrition and well-being. I've met Neil Moyne, I've discussed this with him, particularly at second level, and his ideas around that, and education more generally. His view, I think, he had a view generally that you should combine it into a sort of a sports science or a, you know, type of program at second level, for example, where you combine a number of disciplines in terms of people's appreciations of the multidisciplinary nature of a lot of this. But at primary level, I get your point.
5: And teachers, this isn't attacking teachers, they text in and say, have you seen our curriculum? Do you think we can fit everything in? So I get that.
6: But I'm not sure we all do that, because I'm in the Dáil a lot. I've been in the Dáil for quite a number of years now, and invariably someone will stand up and say, I think the schools should do the following. But on physical education, I take your point. It's not an extra. It's not a. It's a core part of our everyday lives. It's a core part of who we should be. And
5: so give us the commitment. Genuinely, give us.
6: Yeah, but
5: give
6: I'm
5: us
6: not going to say something off the top of my head here, because
5: what would you think?
6: It's easy to say it here.
5: Yeah.
6: I know how this works. This has to go through the curriculum body. It has to get.
5: Now we're getting to it.
6: But you have
5: now
6: to get buy-in from.
5: And so why can't we get buy-in to this?
6: It needs to be integrated, as we said, in terms of teacher allocation, in terms of developing a new qualification for primary, whereby you would have a cohort of primary PE teachers who, as you suggested, would either be shared between schools and smaller schools in rural Ireland, or, for example, one per school.
5: Wouldn't you agree? Very solvable, very doable.
6: What is? It is doable.
5: So the frustration here is...
6: We didn't do it quite like this, but we did science. I can recall we didn't have science in a formal way on the curriculum.
5: Right.
6: I brought in the last primary school curriculum back in 1999, and therefore that was a radical curriculum in its
5: day. I'm sure it was.
6: It brought science in. For the first time, it gave a structured timeline to PE. Up to then, it didn't have it.
5: Yeah.
6: We're now 2020.
5: Far behind. Yeah, and it's commendable when you brought it in, but we're so behind. So what are we saying here? You're saying, what's going to happen now? If we talk in 4 or 5 years, I mean, I know there's problems and you have to get it through and you have to do this and you have to get buy-in, but like, people don't want to hear that. You know, you agree it's a no-brainer. I agree it's a no-brainer. Everyone agrees it's a no-brainer.
6: It needs to be adopted as government policy. You need to put in place then the mechanisms to achieve it on both the personnel front, getting the people trained and so forth, and then actually reorganizing your curriculum. You're going to have to do, and that can be done, but it's not done just by one announcement. But I think we can show leadership in that regard and say we're going to do it, and then set and train the modus operandi for doing it and the how of getting it done.
5: And why hasn't that happened already?
6: Well, it hasn't happened already because I think, as I said to you earlier, your progress is made on a gradual basis. I think that what that teacher said to you, it's one of the most difficult challenges in education is dividing up that school day. And it's a short, when I say short, I mean, we have a number of objectives ranging from science right across to, for example, CSPE. In terms of the health and mental well-being of students, we want schools to do well-being classes. We want schools to do more on mental health, and likewise, you have the core subjects then, in terms of the maths, the English, the Irish, the geography, the history, and then the science curriculum, which has been a big innovation. And so, for example, we would have brought back in the late 90s a pilot program in modern languages, which was done after school.
5: I'm not saying great things haven't been done.
6: What I'm trying to say to you is that the school day only allows for so much.
5: I know.
6: So that's the real kernel of the issue.
5: I accept that.
6: Up
5: and
6: your primary school
5: we agree
6: day
5: this is so important. Yeah. So tell me how this works then. Because you know politics better than me. You're saying you're going to have to, you're using words like mechanisms in place and
6: you
5: do this.
6: The basics, if you're a Minister for Education and this is something you want to do, you have to work with the education training colleges to say, okay, we want a certain cohort of teachers coming out of your colleges that are
5: able to
6: qualified
5: teach.
6: To teach.
5: And how quickly can that happen in theory?
6: Qualified to teach primary children.
5: Yes, how quickly?
6: Big difference to post-primary, you're talking about really, and it would be a degree qualification, that's 3 to 4 years.
5: Great.
6: Just to get the qualification going. You could adapt to current programs that are in place some of the colleges.
5: Three, four, 5 years is a great result. I mean, in the lifetime of a state, it's the blink of an eye.
6: That's the personnel, the teachers, right? The next part, then, you'd have to do a curriculum piece.
5: That can be done during the 3-4 years of training the teachers. There's no reason why in five years this can't be done.
6: Exactly. I mean, it can be done. I'm not disputing
5: that. And who's going to do it?
6: Government will have to do it, and ministers will have to lead in respect of it. And you ask the question, how does it get done? That's how it gets done.
5: There's no reason why in 5 years, which is the blink of an eye in terms of the lifetime of a state, it is a failure.
6: Specific provision for PE, yes, you could have.
5: It doesn't have to be every day. We can get up to 3, 4, 5 hours. That's a five-fold increase. I just don't.
6: You could very quickly.
5: Okay.
6: Yeah. So, disagreeing with you.
5: Right. So can I trust that you're going to get on it then?
6: I get on it. Yeah.
5: Okay. Yeah. We'll have a chat in 5 years.
6: Sooner before that.
5: Okay. Okay. Right. Couple of other things. I know you're a busy man. Oh, I have a few things. I'm not going to get to everything. This is the nature. This should be a relatively quick point. I was driving in today and I was thinking the swimmers of Dublin can now not go for a swim for the next 2 days because it rained. So over the last 4 years, 9 million cubic meters of untreated sewage and stormwater into Dublin Bay. I didn't know what that meant either. It's about 74 Olympic swimming pools worth of sewage straight in. So beaches.ie, the advice there is, if it has rained, if there's been heavy rain, do not go near the water for 48 hours. SOS Dublin Bay, 20% of bathers they surveyed have been ill from swimming in Dublin Bay. I know there are works promised or maybe even started. When is that situation for the outdoor swimmers of the country going to be sorted out once and for all?
6: Well, there has been massive works in terms of sewage treatment plants. Now, in Dublin Bay, it's particularly problematic. Outside in other parts of the country,

0: me.
1: Dublin Bay specifically.
0: It's very difficult, yeah.
1: And so when will it be in a place where rain for 2 or 3 days doesn't knock the whole thing into...
0: Look, I don't have the specifics in terms of specific areas of Dublin Bay, but the work is ongoing in terms of... I mean, there's huge capital going into Irish Water to deal with a lot of effluent going into the sea and in a lot of towns and in Dublin as well. It's quite substantive.
1: The Capital Sports Programme, there was just a point I wanted to get your thoughts on. 2 years ago, you might remember, I think it was Shane Ross's constituency, got a hockey pitch, 150 grand grant, and the whole world went mad and complained. We had Professor Paul Rice on from UCD that evening to talk about it, and he was making a very interesting point. Almost the days of, you know, the sports minister's home constituency getting X, Y, and Z are kind of gone. That's been cleaned up a bit. But what you have now is a system which maybe more subtly favours certain areas. So you take Minister Ross's constituency, very professional, people not intimidated by the application process. They get stuck in, they take advantage of it, they get their 150 grand. There was nothing untoward there. But that same conversation, Paul Rouse made the point. South inner city of Dublin, population with an area of 50,000 people. There is no playing field. There is actually no playing field at all. There are 10 primary schools in South inner city Dublin with around 2,500 students in those schools. There is not one blade of grass in any of those schools. They have no playing facilities, no GAA pitch, no rugby pitch, no full-size soccer pitch, nothing. End quote. Which really brought it home to a lot of us that there are the haves and the have-nots, and there are areas which are falling down. So that is where I would put it to you. The Capital Sports Programme probably fails certain areas of the country, and they need more specific help. Like that's how the in Dublin inner city, South Dublin inner city, to have that situation.
0: I met some of the clubs. I think Dublin has a problem generally. I mean, I'm not just saying this in terms of land availability.
1: Sure.
0: Some of the more successful clubs in Dublin don't have proper pitches either, soccer or GAA or rugby. I mean, it's very, very tight, land prices and so on like that. Mm. In Cork, we did it, I'm not just saying it, the local authority was way ahead of its time. And we were able to match, we take the Mahon Peninsula, for example, when a tunnel was built, six or seven or eight clubs, for all codes provided for, with some very fine pitches there. I think there has been some great work done with the capital programme. The rapid program in its earlier days in the late 90s and in the 2000s, which was in disadvantaged areas, basically would get higher points in sports allocation grants, just automatically with the system. And also we worked to make sure that disadvantaged areas, combining with the schools and the sports club, would get a super hall or a super project. That's how I would do it. And I want to go back to that and convene a group of ministers to look at those areas again, the areas that are more disadvantaged, and say, bringing departments together and saying, we want to make sure that the kids in that area have better facilities than anywhere else, to give them the lift up.
1: Okay.
0: And, you know, that was effectively pursued in different times, in the past, and we can do it again. We have to do it again, in my view. Mm. And also your point about we can't make the system too hard for people to apply. And many of the clubs applying are voluntary clubs. Mm. Well, they come to us in our constituency office still. Our people are kind of well-versed now in terms of how to fill in application forms for sports capital grants. But it's not fair, I think, on volunteer committee members of amateur sporting clubs of any code, that the hurdles they have to jump now in order to get a grant.
1: It can be intimidating.
0: It is intimidating. Yeah. And then suddenly they might get, because so many applications go in, someone might say, oh, you don't have planning permission there, or you didn't fill in that form, or you didn't get this latest thing about licenses from, you know, for example, you might say five schools will use this facility. If you don't now have a license agreement with schools, that's too bureaucratic. And I think after all, we're just giving grants to clubs. We're not paying for the entirety of the project.
1: Yeah.
0: That said, the sports capital program, I think, has caused a transformation over the last 20 years in terms of sports facilities in the country, across many, many different codes. There are some sporting codes, as I mentioned one earlier, which I think haven't benefited to the same extent, maybe because of what you were saying in terms of having the capacity to get the project together, get the land acquired, get the partnership with the local authority to get the project up and running. And I think local authorities have a key role in this respect, and we have to value amenity land more.
1: Okay.
0: And that's, I get a sense in Dublin that hasn't happened historically.
1: I have three last quick ones, and we can keep them brief because we've gone over time. World Cup bid 2030. And all anybody said to us was, can we not sort out League of Ireland facilities before all that nonsense?

0: We can do both. I would have been involved in Turner's Cross soccer pitch long before any of this, where we built up Turner's Cross as a playing facility. I remember Turner's Cross as a young lad. There wasn't a seat in the place, and you had a tin shed, literally a shed for the players to talk out. And now the Munster Football Association, again, it's interesting, they came up with the plans and we progressed to Tallaght Stadium for Shamrock Rovers. Yeah. Governments have provided funding for, but I think we should up it a bit in terms of the league, except the current funding.
1: And is that going to be possible, like, just with this, you know, everything we've gone through in the last year or so, are we headed for a big recession, big cuts? Like, the sports budget, the aim, for instance, is to double the sports budget to get it to 220 million by 2027. Is the economic fallout of all this going to mean all bets are off in that respect?
0: Not necessarily, no.
1: Okay.
0: I wouldn't say that. And I think the sport, like, in relative terms, sporting expenditure isn't huge, you know, yet the value of it is enormous. I think the model of soccer has changed. It puts the League of Ireland into huge difficulty. We have two or three clubs every year. You know what I mean by that? You know, the Dundalks or the Shamrock Rovers. We used to be there, Cork City and so on, but and we'll be back. But the funding underpinning of it is very difficult. And then there's work, I think, to be done in the School Boys League. I think some of the academies have taken from the clubs in terms of players.
1: But I think there's a shortfall there. The Business Post did a piece a couple of weeks ago. And for people who aren't too sure of this, basically the League of Ireland clubs now are going to take over the academy structure. 13s, 15s, 17s, 19s are the four teams. There was an estimate from a couple of sources, different clubs, saying the cost of that for the League of Ireland club will be between 70 and 140 grand a year. UEFA will give 50,000 a year to each club. The FAI will give 10,000 a year. So that's 60 grand. So there's potentially a shortfall there of 80 grand. There is therefore a concern that in a decade we'll be talking about a generation of Irish footballers who weren't best served. They can't go over to the UK anymore because of Brexit. Is it your remit to fund the academies? Will government be stepping up there if needed? Because a lot of these League of Ireland clubs,
0: I think we can.
1: The
0: association, we can, and if the association prioritises, which probably didn't do in the past, we can step up to the plate on that.
1: Okay,
0: because I think that is important.
1: Okay, good.
0: In terms of giving a sustained underpinning of the operation.
1: So hard cash in effect.
0: Yeah, good.
1: Last two, because clock really is against me. I presume, and I know you are a sports fan, you'd enjoy sitting down watching all your sports, the Irish football team or Six Nations or all of that kind of stuff. Six Nations could disappear from our screens very shortly. Twice now, the protected list emerged in 03 after a Republic of Ireland soccer match ended up in Sky Sports. Rugby was not put on that list. 2010, Eamon Ryan tried to do it again, came up with a number of events, Heineken Cup matches involving Irish provinces, GAA provincial finals, the All-Ireland quarter semi-finals in football, hurling, Cheltenham, and the Six Nations. Again, lobbied, and that fell by the wayside. So, I mean, the numbers here are incredible. For instance, a Heineken Champions Cup match on RTE in 06, quarterfinal, same stage, 255,000 people watched it. The following year it was on Sky Sports, 47,000 people watched it. In rural Ireland, 111,000 people watched that match in 06 on RTE, 9,000 watched it in 07. Australia would show you. You take it off terrestrial TV. Like, Ireland matches are now disappearing potentially. Amazon could swoop in. It's easy. I'd say they can't believe their luck. You know, France have it protected. And if it disappears, the Australian experience would suggest participation drops down, interest drops down, money drops down. It's bad news in the long term. Is there any effort at play to reconsider putting, for instance, Six Nations matches protected in the same way that the Irish football fan is protected and the GAA fan is protected? Why is the Irish rugby fan not protected in the same way? I know the RFU are coming in saying, oh, look, don't do it to us. But I mean, last two decades, they survived just fine with RTE and Virgin taking the Six Nations.
0: I'm with you on that. I understand what you're saying.
1: So is Catherine Martin looking at that, or where are we on
0: that? I'll be honest, I haven't spoken to the ministers yet. I think, look, COVID has dominated our lives for
1: the last 6 months.
0: The
1: only thing is the rights are up this year, so it could disappear next year.
0: My instincts are to protect those that are fundamental to our, I think the Six Nations is something we've watched since we were children, whether we're rugby background or not.
1: I guess a million people, the big matches.
0: It's like the FA Cup final, it's like the All-Ireland final, a whole lot of...
1: Is that legally possible? Can you get
0: some... There are challenges to that, but I think there are certain events that are iconic and that are national, that we should protect for Sean citizens, so to speak, for the ordinary citizens.
1: The bidding process is on this month is the only thing. So there's no time to sort it out for the next rights?
0: Probably not. I mean, you've hit me with this now, and I've just given you where I feel my sympathies are and where I would be disposed. towards doing is protecting. I don't like the erosion of this, even within the GAA as well. I don't like to see it. All the organisations want to allow the, you know, because of funding and so on like that.
1: But so you don't like the Sky deal in GAA?
0: I'm not a fan of it, no. Never have been. I believe in the punter underground getting an opportunity to see this, you know, on their terrestrial channels. That would be my view.
1: Okay.
0: I've always been of that. Maybe some describe it as old-fashioned and out of the times and all the rest of it, but there are certain things that we should hold dear. It seems to me that for example, what TG Cahir has done for sport in terms of club matches, rugby, the sport that you won't see on the skies, but nonetheless have drawn their own audiences, and particularly senior citizens. I'm struck the degree to which they live for it.
1: Well, it'll hit them, Six Nations disappearing.
0: Yeah, it will hit them. It'll hit senior citizens and it'll hit certain classes of people as well.
1: So you might revisit that.
0: Yes. Yeah.
1: Very last one. And you mentioned boxing. So, you know, Katie Taylor is a professional. We've never seen her fight a big fight in Dublin. And I know in the broader scheme of things, diplomatic relations were made in relation to a certain Irish involvement in boxing overseas. But closer to home, talking to a couple of journalists who are in the know here, it would seem, based on briefings from Gardaí or those in authority, that it's just simply, we are at a stage in 2021 where it's not deemed safe to have a big professional fight in Dublin. When is that likely to change? How can we be in this situation?
0: Well, I think the whole world of professional boxing is in difficulty. I worry about it. I great time for amateur boxing. I'm not as enthusiastic with professional boxing anymore. I mean, Muhammad Ali to me is my greatest sporting hero, and I love the sport. We kind of lived through it. Mm-hmm. But I don't believe we can see it anytime soon from what we are hearing.
1: Right. It's not safe.
0: And from the nature of it, you know, of the sport, it's very challenging for the athletes because they want to be the best at their sport. But it's not a comfortable environment right now in some areas, no doubt about that.
1: Okay, and won't be for the foreseeable.
0: I can't see it. And if that's what the Gardaí and others are saying, well, that's it. You know, and we've seen what has happened here already at some events. It's not good.
1: Well, I think we must be the only capital city in Europe that can't stage a big fight like that. That's where we are.
0: That's where we are right now. Yeah, that may change, but I think it's very problematic at the moment. You know, and you know, you need to the very clean. You know, interests have to be involved in terms of the staging of these fights. It has to be above board. There can be no issues around it. And I think for the sake of the athletes as well, you know, in terms of their pathways and they're getting something out of it. For the longer term, you know, for them, that's important. But for the safety of fans and for everybody concerned, it's not on at the moment.
1: Okay. Thank you so much for coming in and taking questions on all manner of things. So I know I was throwing different things at you on Taoiseach Micheál Martin. Very much appreciate it.
0: Thank you very much indeed. Yeah. Thanks for coming in. Yeah.
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1: Now then, you're welcome back. By the way, just as he was going out the door there, on Taoiseach said he'd come back to us on the PE and school things. So we might see where that goes. That would be the big one out of all those things, I think, long term. And I do genuinely believe he'd try and do that. Where are we? Man City are 1-0 up in PSG, I see. Sorry, I wasn't keeping an eye on that game for obvious reasons. Let me just flick down and see who scored here for you. Who scored for Man City? It was... I'll have to check. Sorry, apologies. First 30 minutes flown by. It seems City are on top. I'll double check that for you in a sec. But Man City are 1-0 up, and so that puts them 3-1 up on aggregate. So you would think they're in decent shape. And here I have it. Mahrez. Sorry that took so long. Riyad Mahrez, 11 minutes with the goal for Man City against PSG this evening. So you would think that is City through to a Champions League final. We've got a busy football show on the way. Terribly sad news on the passing of Alan McLaughlin. A couple of his former teammates, the likes of Andy Townsend and Paddy Bonner and Ray Hatton, all very keen to come on and pay tribute to him. So that's on the way in a moment. We'll talk to Pat Nevin about the protest at Old Trafford. Andy Mitten was on with the lads this morning on OTBM. Really good chat with the lads in full. Here's a brief sense, though, of Andy Mitten, editor of United We Stand, his thoughts on the Man United fans' protest.
13: Sometimes things just happen. And what happened at Old Trafford on Sunday, yes, the protest was organised for a time and a place, but everything else just happened naturally. Nobody plans to get inside the stadium, and it's just this body of people came together, very passionate. You saw the strength of feeling there. They were building on the momentum which had been created in previous weeks since the announcement of the Super League. But nobody had any idea how many people would turn up. Of course, there was talk, you know, I'm going, yeah, he's going. And when he got there, there was a little bit of a social aspect to it, because people had not seen each other for well over a year, because they've not been able to, because there's been no fans at matches since March 2019. And then the images and films, it went around the world. It was the front page of the New York Times, which was exactly what the people there wanted to happen. They feel like they've not been heard for a long, long time. And people saying that this isn't the right way to protest, I totally get that a policeman being injured is not the right way, but nor is just turning up and sitting down there peacefully and being ignored. And they were not ignored. And when people went into the ground and went onto the pitch, yeah, parts of it did go too far. But look at the headlines it is generated. Will the Glazer family look and think, ah, oh, we've had enough because of this now? I don't know. Knowing their previous, it's more about how it affects their bottom line. And it's probably more about the European Super League not happening, at least in its current format, at least at the moment, and then thinking we've maximised this investment. Or maybe which would spook them more would be government intervention. So we saw Boris Johnson, of all people, talking 2 weeks ago about emergency legislation, if you like. Action will speak louder than those words. The Conservative government doesn't have the faith of too many football fans for their actions. But in 2005, when the original takeover went through, I went down to Whitehall and met some senior members of the government with other Manchester United fans. And they ushered us in and, you know, have a cup of tea and biscuits, and you know, we're awfully sympathetic, and we're going to write a strongly worded letter. There's nothing they could do. There's absolutely nothing they could do. It was a waste of time going to London and taking a day off. So now, if there is legislation to protect things like the Super League happening, to involve fans with more of a voice in football, then that could be a good thing.
14: And to be honest,
13: don't know where it goes from.
14: Well, that's it. All of a sudden, it's up for grabs, right? If the protest had been fairly bland and fans outside and hadn't made front page news, then there would be no more interest from the politicians. But what has to happen now is that, well, nothing has to happen. They could do the same thing again. There could be more tea and biscuits or the whatever today's equivalent of it is. But if the pressure is kept up and if other fans from other clubs join in, there comes a tipping point where the politicians and the Premier League act in concert, and that rebuffs to some degree the Super League. And that might have, as you say, because one of the papers today says that the Glazers are unmoved by this and their ambition is still to turn Manchester United from a 4 billion valuation to a 10 billion valuation. Much harder to do if you're not in a ring-fenced European Super League.
13: It is, and that this is what we're absolutely committed to do. We heard similar sounds from the Super League teams just before they pulled out. Today's equivalent of tea and biscuits will probably be...
1: There we are. Andy Mitten with Jerry Nunn this morning on OTB AM. Full interview is well worth checking out. It's on our app. If you haven't downloaded it, then go into your app store. OTB Sports in your app store is where you'll get it. Man City 1-0 up on the night against PSG, 3-1 on aggregate. We've got the football show in a few minutes.
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15: 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You can put the dinner on, so.
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21: Now, some people's LinkedIn accounts are just more impressive than others. This guy's an ex-Cork footballer and hurler and currently starring with Adelaide Crows in the AFL. There he is with a smile on his face all the way from Australia. It's Mark Keane. Mark, good morning / good evening to you.
22: How are you, lads? Thanks for having me.
21: No matter what, delighted to have you. There's so much to talk to you about. The first thing I want to know is, Mark, if you don't mind me asking, has your housemate Kyle from Monaghan picked up on hurling anymore after some of your lessons that you've given him?
22: It's like teaching him a foreign sport, even though he's from Ireland, but he can't get over that us boys down in Cork play kind of both. We kind of play every second week in the championship, for club championship. He kind of finds it bizarre, but no, he hasn't got a hang of it yet.
21: It's amazing to hear that, like, you're still so in touch with the world of GA, that yourself and Carl, as housemates, will be watching the Gaelic football and hurling when it's on, despite living across the other side of the world playing this other sport. Is it just very natural for you to stay in touch with what's happening at home, or do you have to make a conscious effort for that to happen?
22: No, it's just it's not a conscious effort at all. I think it kind of just come natural. I love GAA, my county, my clubs. Just follow them all the time, because I always keep an eye on it and see if I can get home and play club championship when I'm back. So I always keep a close eye on it.
21: So how's life going with Adelaide Crows?
22: Yeah, it's going pretty well at the moment. I think we're sitting top in the ladder at the moment, so I don't think you could ask for much more, could you?
21: You're just the top of, just ahead of your former club, Collingwood, so ahead by points difference.
22: We played it next week in a huge game, so they have a big game as well this week, and so do we this Sunday. We have three games to go, so the next three games will determine where you finish in the ladder, and I suppose if you finish top four,
21: yeah,
22: it gives you a second chance, but if you finish top two, it gives you a double home final.
21: And like we talked with Zach Toohey about all of this stuff as well, but like this would be a monumental achievement for Adelaide Crows, Mark, wouldn't it? Because they're not necessarily festooned with trophies in their past.
22: No, sure. They've only won it twice in the history of the club. Haven't played finals in 8 years since 2017. So, I think the South Australian and Adelaide Crows fans have been starved of finals footy, and I think hopefully this year will be the end of that.
21: I'm always so fascinated by this indirect or direct relationship that Australian rules has with the GAA, and I'm wondering how many transferable skills there are, because Gaelic football would seem fairly obvious. But how can you use anything from hurling?
22: Oh, I think hurling is actually more of a transition.
21: Right.
22: Especially I played centre back in hurling, and like once there's pressure up the field in hurling, like forcing full backs, centre backs, wing backs to deliver with pressure, it's the same in footy. Like if there's pressure inside the midfield and the midfielders have to kick it in with pressure, because if you don't kick it in, you get tackled with the ball, it's a free against. So AFL's all about pressure, but I think hurling is very similar. Like if there's a lot of pressure on hurling, if you get a hook in or a block in, it's kind of a miss hit into the forwards. And if you can kind of read the play from the back line in hurling, it's kind of the same. You kind of sit off your opponent, you kind of shift left or right. You can kind of read the play off that. But I think hurling is very similar. It's definitely from our back line point of view.
21: That's very interesting. Am I right in saying, because when you go home, Adelaide allow you to play Gaelic football and hurling. And so does it work the opposite as well, that you can bring elements of the game of Australian rules back to Ireland when you're playing hurling and football?
22: Yeah, and I suppose that kind of stuff that you learn over here, like the conditioning in your body, the aerial kind of stuff, because lads over here, aerial point of view, are unbelievable, marking at the highest point, even just flying at any balls that are in the air. They really put their body on the line, and they're really athletic over here.
21: Kamir, you've made your mark in Ireland and then some, of course, because Adrian, I don't know if you know, but I put Mark into the time capsule that we do at the end of every year and Off the Ball in 2020 for that iconic goal against Kerry. And not content with that, he goes over and makes a career for himself in Australia, first with Collingwood, as we said, and then now with Adelaide Crows. But you got viral recently enough, I should say, in the Adelaide Derby with your defensive mark, and the Australian media were all about you.
22: Yeah, I think it was at the other end this time. I was in the defensive part of it. Yeah, just taking a mark late in the game when I think we won by 4 points that time, which was a huge win. It was our away showdown. Them showdowns are as tough as you get. They're as hostile as you get. So we probably only get about a couple of thousand there because it's Port Adelaide's home game. But then we reverse and play our home game later in the year, which we played 2 weeks ago and which we won as well, so we would have had 50,000 there compared to their couple of thousand.
21: Because like Port Adelaide, I think they're 11th or 12th in the league, but the atmosphere was fairly feral for that game, and you were lamenting the fact that the game wasn't shown back in Ireland because there was other games being shown but people couldn't watch it, so they had to wait for you to go viral to see what actually happened.
22: Yeah, I think I was told to shut my mouth fairly quickly after that interview.
21: You were dropping Irish broadcaster names left and right in that interview.
22: it would be great for some Irish broadcasters. I know they showed TG Carr for the AFLW, but I'm not too sure they showed the men's back home.
21: The reason he went via was this defensive mark you had. So you would let Finn Lacey to get a goal 30 seconds beforehand. So it was more that you were trying to make amends, and he rejected the notion that you were suddenly the man of the moment in Adelaide.
22: Yeah, well, I think usually I should have just went locked on and made sure that my next player didn't get anything. But I think I just being natural to playing Gaelic football, just roam free and attack the ball and read the play. I just left my man and came across and took an intercept mark, which was probably bit dangerous. If it was knocked to the ground, my man could have taken and kicked another goal, so then that would have put them through. I think it would have been on the headlines for the wrong reasons.
21: Talk to us about signing that new 3-year contract last year, because what a showcase of their belief in you, and like also how rapid your ascension has been, because you didn't play too many games for Collingwood and then you came back to Ireland for a while. And then for Adelaide to take the chance on you and then to extend your contract when there was interest from, I think, Collingwood again. It's amazing how much has happened to you, Mark, in such a short space of time.
22: Yeah, and that decision to stay here in Adelaide was a huge decision. It was weighing up whether I was going to go back to Melbourne. I suppose there's a lot of Irish in Melbourne, which I kind of wanted to be around. And I just said, look, I'm here to play footy, and for the best for my career was to stay here in Adelaide. It was going well, and yeah, I was just really focused on footy alone itself here in Adelaide. Didn't have much distractions, so I just said whatever was best for my career, and thankfully that's worked out well so far.
3: Distractions as in what?
22: Should you know yourself heading on to Jimmy O'Neill's or Fifth Province for a few points there on the Saturday with all the Irish down there. There's a fair few Irish down there that I know as well, so Ben McIntyre, one of my friends, be a bad influence on me.
3: It's the most cliched Irish thing of all time, and I've done it myself, to go to that part of the world and you end up playing Gaelic sports when you're down there. Do you play any Gaelic football, hurling? Because there are plenty of clubs.
22: Yeah, no, when I was in Melbourne, I kind of still felt like I could play AFL hurling and football down in Melbourne. I went to a few training sessions with Gary Owen down there. I think that's where all the Cork boys transferring to. I think I had a mad notion back in the day, but I was only 18, but now, I kind of realise that dim tree can't be done over here when I'm playing professionally.
3: It's interesting your point earlier on just about the transferable skills. I remember Shane Long used to talk about the benefit of hurling in soccer. Now I think specifically he was talking about the benefit of having an arse to keep people at bay, but that's kind of interesting. What's your, I don't know how to fully phrase this question exactly, but like between Gaelic football, hurling and AFL, is it too easy to ask which is the most skillful?
22: Sure, I suppose every sport has their own skill and
3: They're all beautiful girls. Is that the Father Ted?
21: I thought you were the new Shag Mary Avoid.
3: Snog Mary Avoid, I think, call him at this time of the morning.
22: So whatever one I put last, I'll have football fans disagreeing. I'll have one.
21: You're screwed.
3: It's unfair.
22: I have to say, fellas, the best. They're paying the wages.
21: Yeah, exactly. Yeah. Come here. You came home during COVID, right? And then, am I right in saying you decided to stay home?
22: I went home. It's actually a crazy enough story.
21: Yeah.
22: I went home for Christmas, actually, in 2022. We went home. I came out here for my fourth year of my pre-season and started off, done the first month of pre-season. And I went home for Christmas, just on a three-week break. But as I was at home, my hurling club were playing in the Munster final against our neighbour in Crowdskeen, and Orinka. And
21: who's your hurling club?
22: So I suppose Ballygiblin, down in Cork.
21: Yeah.
22: We were playing the Munster Junior final, and I kind of just said, I'll stay and play this. And then we were in the All-Ireland final about 4 weeks later. And I kind of stayed and made a decision to stay on.
21: How does that communication work?
22: The communications wasn't great now, to be honest, but I just had to ring them up and tell them that I was kind of staying. I don't think they were too happy, but that was just a decision I went to at the moment. I never felt like I was going to play in Cork Park with my club again, but yeah. Let alone we were back there a year later and we won the All-Ireland a year later.
21: So you're vindicated, but how long so were you home in Ireland between the two stints?
22: I was home for about 18 months. So yeah, finished my AFL career. Never thought I was ever going to be playing AFL again.
21: That's mad.
22: I was set in stone, moving home. And yeah, there I got past my 50 caps 2 weeks ago. So
21: that, like, it's incredible, Mark. Like I say, it's even hard to realize it yourself, because it's more when you're talking with someone about achieving this on their own. But like, I imagine that after 18 months, like you say, it's way in the back of your mind. And then is it a case that one day you're minding your own business in Ireland and Adelaide Crows come knocking?
22: Yeah, we had just won the All-Ireland final with my club, and I was just literally getting ready to play for the Cork in that season as well. I was down to play in the Munster Senior League finals at centre-back, and I was actually a late withdrawal. I was actually still down as centre-back in the programme, and then I had left on the Monday to go to Adelaide. But yeah, it was kind of over that Christmas where there was kind of humming and hamming whether I was going to be going back and then I just made the decision that I'll go back and give it one more shot. I was a bit more mature and a bit older and give it one more shot.
21: Hold on now, had you been playing any Australian rules at all in the year and a half that you were back in Ireland? Like, I mean, I'm just wondering, like, Adelaide Crows presumably have a big scouting network, so they could have recruited anyone from Australia, but instead they go back to the other side of the world for a guy who hasn't played the game for a year and a half. Like, it's... Am I right in saying that? Is that overly simplifying it?
22: Yeah, that's how it happened. But there was a key position available on the Adelaide Crows list.
21: Yeah,
22: and I just remember talking to my agent, and he was kind of saying that this is available if you want it. And I think they kind of got in contact through there, and then Zooms between me and the Adelaide Footy Club kind of starting to become real in January. And then we were kind of over and back. They're obviously doing a few background checks just to make sure I don't leave again.
21: Passport gone.
22: That went fairly well. So, and then I came over and I was playing. I came over in the end of February just after we won the All-Ireland. So I think I was still celebrating when I was coming over.
3: Mark, would you say like one more shot, right, in relation to Collingwood, and like over the couple of years you had a handful of appearances, which would be typical enough of somebody obviously getting to learn the skills and all that sort of stuff. But can you give us some context to the one more shot bit? Was that sort of, I think I might have reached the end of the line here because I can't make that next step up, or how did that come about?
22: In terms of coming over to Adelaide?
3: Yeah, in terms of, like, you, when Colin was asking the previous question, you said, when I came back to Adelaide, I said I'd give it one more shot, which feels as if you'd sort of closed the door almost on it.
22: Well, I just didn't think I'd give it a proper shot when I was in Collingwood. Like, probably wasn't as professional as I am now. Just little details about looking after your body, just having these sacrifices that you need to make, and just putting the effort into the game, like learning the crafts, learning the game plans. Like, you have to know the game inside out. And I remember when I was at Collingwood, I was kind of just guessing my way through it and hoping I'd never get asked in a meeting, what does this mean or what does that mean? But I think, yeah, I think I'm all over it now, and yeah, starting to, I suppose, hopefully try to become a leader at this footy club.
3: Do you mean like in terms of positions or tactics or?
22: Positions, tactics, set plays, all that kind of stuff. I think it was all a whole new language to me when I first came over, and I probably don't need to know that to play.
3: I better not put my hand up like as a young person. That's typical enough of people's experience. You're in a meeting, somebody uses some sort of terminology, and you're like, geez, I better not be the one to ask that question.
22: Yeah, and then I suppose I learned what it takes to play AFL. I played them 5 games for Collingwood, but I suppose if we're looking back now, it was nowhere near the level I probably would have wanted to be, and I didn't want to leave just playing 5 games, and I suppose now I'm going on the right track.
21: Whereas your pre-match routine now is you watch a game of Aussie Rules the night before your own match.
22: Yeah, no, I probably watch 5 or 6 games throughout the week. They're very entertaining games. Like starting on Thursday night, Thursday, Friday, Saturday, and then we might be playing on the Sunday or vice versa. We might play Saturday, we might play Friday night. And I'll watch it throughout the weekend. Like, there's some exceptional talents in the squads over here, and they show great broadcasting and marketing for players. Yeah. The marketing for players over here is unbelievable.
21: Is it, yeah?
22: Yeah, like just young lads coming out, just so athletic and just flying their footy and just really enjoying it. And it's all open, like there's no behind closed doors. Like we can watch Vision from every single game, every angle. Like there's no behind closed doors or anything.
21: Do your teammates still give you grief for driving to training despite living around the corner?
22: They do give me a lot of grief for that. And they're like, yeah, why don't I walk over and everything? So. One of my teammates had a scooter, so sometimes I've been getting the e-scooter over to training.
21: Would you give advice to, say, like teenage GAA players who are in Ireland still, or people in their early 20s, to pursue the path that you have gone on, or does it only suit certain people?
22: Oh, no, I don't think it suits certain people. I think everyone, if you got the opportunity, I wouldn't wonder why you wouldn't give it a shot. I think there's nothing to lose from it, only gain a heap of experience. Even though I haven't been to college or anything, but I feel like my knowledge of kind of business and in within a team is probably gone up a notch and everything. So, no, I think you'll gain a world of experience coming into a professional setup, and knowledge of gameplay, how to be respectful, not late to meetings, all that kind of stuff. You'll just learn very quickly, and if you don't, you'll kind of sink.
21: How's life in Adelaide?
22: Yeah, no, it's really good. It's a lovely city. It's not quite as big as Perth, Melbourne or Sydney, but it's a very underrated city. I've been trying to sell it to a lot of Irish people.
21: It is underrated. Like, people don't really go to Adelaide when they're from Ireland, and it's a mad time zone. They're like 9.5 hours ahead.
22: Yeah, I know. They were half an hour difference from Melbourne and Sydney. Sometimes when the clocks go backward, we'd be an hour and a half, which is a bit mad. But no, it's a lovely city. They love footy over here, so they don't really have any other sport other than cricket a small bit. But yeah, AFL is just mad.
21: We've news this morning, Mark. I don't know if you heard that. Looks like John Cleary is going to stay on as Cork senior football manager for another couple of years. Don't know yet what's happening with Pat Ryan, but am I right in saying that you played, or at least trained under Pat Ryan with the Cork senior hurlers?
22: Yeah. No, I was trained under Pat, and yeah, that was the game that I was down the centre back to play the Munster League final. But yeah, Pat's a great manager and a great person. So yeah, wishing the best luck for the next few years. Hopefully he stays on.
21: Yeah. What happened in that second half?
22: Oh, I'm not too sure what happened. If I could point my finger, I'd like to be there. But I just stayed up, watched it here. I went in the half time thinking it's nearly a job done myself. So hopefully they can bounce back. I suppose they've no other choice to
21: absolutely
22: bounce back.
21: Yeah, totally.
22: And get back on the grind.
21: What kind of type of character is Pat Ryan behind the scenes? Because in media he comes across as unbelievably personable and likeable, and looks like the whole squad's behind him, but. In terms of the hurling side of it, what is he actually like in these training sessions?
22: Yeah, no, he's very knowledgeable. I remember I was only with him for about 2 months, and it was in between where I was still with my club, so I was kind of juggling both at the same time. And no, he was very knowledgeable, and he was going around to different clubs. We actually trained down at my home club at once as well. He was kind of sharing training in players' clubs, just getting around the communities there. So now he's a really community, really, really knows a lot about hurling, really cares about Cork hurling. And it's not for himself either, it's for the people of Cork.
21: Yeah.
3: They're not listening, Adelaide. You'll come back at some point, will you? To play.
22: I'd love to come back at some stage and play. It'd probably be football at the moment because I'll probably be out of hurling with so long. But yeah, hopefully football will be on the cards.
3: How long would it take you to get up to speed if you were to come back for a year, dabble around a bit of club hurling?
22: Yeah, I'm not too sure how long it take. Probably took me a year when I was back last time. I was probably just getting going actually when I was at Cork.
21: Yeah.
22: When I was at home the last time when I decided to come back out here. So I suppose we guess we'll never know.
21: If we're talking to you again in 3 years' time, and you fulfilled the contract, what would have been a success?
22: So I suppose the ultimate goal is the Premiership, winning a Premiership. Yeah, and I suppose we're going on that right direction at the moment. This year we're sitting top of the ladder, but yeah, there's still a lot to play out this year. We still have 3 home and away games and then plus finals, but I suppose the ultimate goal would be winning a Premiership.
21: Mark Keane, thoroughly enjoyed that. All the best with everything, Adelaide Crows.
22: Cheers, thanks a million, lads. Thanks for having me.
3: Thanks, Mark.
21: There's one of your more multifaceted sports people in the country.
0: Off the ball. 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
1: Yeah, you just have to be there.
2: You know, you had to be there.
3: And it was just great to say, like, Ireland was there for that. You know what I mean?
1: You have to be there. I wish I wasn't there. You have to be there.
4: All right, Dara O'Brien, good morning to you. How are you?
2: I'm very well. How are you both?
4: Yeah, great. Thanks very much for doing this for us.
2: No, delighted, absolutely. I was happy to take a trip down sporting memory lane, as it were.
4: Was it difficult for you to pick a list of five?
2: Yeah, particularly the last one. I was choosing between, because I thought I'd classify them, you know, put them so they didn't overlap in any way. So there's great moments. I didn't repeat sports, really. I had to pick the best of things that probably deserve to be in of their own accord, like whatever. Yeah, it was interesting. I like attending sports. I mean, like, it's like, you know, I like crowds at the best of times. I like being among crowds, and I like the dynamics of that. So it's one of the things that I try to shift my life towards getting to do as much as possible.
5: What are your big sporting loves? There's certainly Arsenal, isn't there?
2: Yeah, there'd be Arsenal, hurling. I think it's Arsenal and hurling are kind of there and thereabouts together. Yeah. I'm in London, so Arsenal wins that more often. And then there's just a general class of, you know, like the Olympics, like attending things and, you know, being there in that moment, like whether or not I would actually go to a lot of archery finals normally. I made an exception last summer, and it was honestly, that was like number six on the list, the archery final, the men's archery final last year at the 24. It was a phenomenal event. Came down to one arrow each, and it was like pure Robin Hood who gets closest to the bull. The obscure ones that just pop up are a joy as well. I just enjoy this. Just that emotion, that kind of liveness of it all as well.
5: Yeah. It's class. I love that, those obscure sports Olympics too, because we all get carried away and become archery experts for 35 minutes. And there's nothing I don't know about archery in that half an hour. Ask me anything.
2: Yeah, absolutely. Oh no, look, I had strong opinions on the American lad and how he'd never want to go with that. And this is very important to him now, but he clearly wasn't going to. Whereas South Koreans, you know, there was one point there was a batch of South Koreans beside us, and then these two other South Koreans arrived to whom they all deferred enormously. And we couldn't work out if it's because they're celebrities or because they were royalty. They were in no way recognizable as the rest of us, but there was just a huge, all the South Koreans would turn and see this couple go, and then they'd come over and very deferentially bow to them and shake their hand like the yes. All sorts of theatre going on. It's a glorious thing. Can't see myself going to LA because it just doesn't feel it has that. You know, I like a contained Olympic Games. In my long experience of attending two of them, I like a contained one. So I think Brisbane might be the next one. But you know what? It's a curveball. Yeah, and the Winter Olympics, that might be fun there. That might be an interesting one to go to. Mm.
4: I don't know what the Winter Olympics will be like as a TV spectator sport. As a spectator sport actually to be at, the whoosh of the thing past, you're like, who is that? It's a bit like Formula One.
2: Oh, look, no, things I wouldn't bother attending include Formula One, golf, anything where you're seeing a fragment of stuff, and you're essentially there as a hot prop, or Glastonbury, similarly. Glastonbury is, you're basically at one stage cheering, and it's much better as a television spectacle. It's so great that other people attend to supply the audience noise for your enjoyment as a television spectacle. I think you could pick out ones that would work. One of the big ski jump finals, you know, that one. Absolutely. Yeah, that one. That would be an amazing thing to be sitting at, like whether or not coming the downhill would be, you know, but the randomness, curling, would curling work on it? Like if you got to a particularly, exciting game? I think I could randomly get into it. It's whether you want to be in the Norwegian half of it, in which they do like the traditional stuff, or in the exports half. Which is another thing again entirely. I'm not sure the half pipe stuff appeals to me that much.
4: Fair enough. Can I ask you something that you said there about being around crowds? Was that like, was there something about the love of being at sports events that fed into your desire to be a stand up?
2: Yeah, you know what? There is an element. We don't presume that we are the same peak physical specimens as you get in the Olympics. But there is a bit of bob. You bob up and down before you go on stage. You shadowbox. You bob up and down. You get your energy up, like whatever. Your presumption is that you are, whether it's a dance you think you're doing or whether it's a bout. There is an element of you think the physicality is very important, and then you go and stand still in a room for 2 hours. You stand absolutely stock still. But there is because there's energy in a room and you're moving the energy around like the and it's not the competitiveness of it. I think that's kind of overstated in comedy a bit, like whatever. The idea of like you're going bam bam bam, I got you, nailed your back. It's more the maybe it's Torvald and Dean's Bolero that I think I'm essentially doing for 2 hours, that I have their attention and I'm doing this performance. But like it is, you are aware this is a performance. Yeah. You are aware there's a moment where I do a thing before I walk on where I go, ladies and gentlemen, please welcome to Vicar Street or whichever. Please welcome to stage, Dara O'Brien. And there is within that moment, do you know the bit in Severance where they're in the lift and their face subtly shaded, like the camera zooms in on their face and they go from one thing to the other thing? You do that. And so you get into a kind of a headspace. You walk along a corridor and then you get to the point and then you're introduced, like whatever. So yeah, it is a performance. But I don't know how much did boxing borrow from us, or how much did we borrow from boxing. Yeah.
4: Because Andy Lee talks about, I don't know if you ever met Andy, but he's the world's nicest man. And then he transforms from being the world's nicest man into a knockout artist. But during the ring walking, you know, fine, fine, fine, fine, fine. And then all of a sudden, game face, and your job is to concuss your opponent. And if you do that well, you know, your opponent is lying, incapable of standing up again. As you say, the less combative than comedy.
2: In most conversations, I'm not trying to get a laugh every 15 seconds because that just gets incredibly irritating. But when you walk on stage, you're focused on that because it's just you talking as well. So you go into a different mode, I think. I mean, because look, any of us, if we're doing what we did on stage and did it on stage, we'd become incredibly irritating. The fridge door opens and we start hosting the show, that kind of thing. That would get very, very tiring very fast. But you do get into a different zone. But actually, it's the shadow bug that is a little rush of energy. You just get the adrenaline up and away you go.
5: You know, you hear sports people say if they're injured or suspended or just not playing, or I'm a bad watcher, I'm not good at watching these games, I'm not involved. Yeah. Are you a bad audience member at a stand-up gig?
2: No, I'm really, I laugh loudly and uproariously. I have a different laugh, apparently, my children say, that I do at a gig, where I'm not going to slap the thigh, but there are things I prefer watching stuff that I'm not trying to jump ahead on in my own head, if you know what I mean, that I'm not trying to see how I would do that. Yeah. So there's a kind of stuff I would watch, I suppose maybe for sports, I'm watching a sport they don't play. So if I'm watching someone do slapstick or there's types of, not just physical comedy, but there's a mischief theatre company, the play that went wrong, those kind of shows where it's clowning more, which is not what I do. And I find that trips my brain and I laugh like a drain and that kind of stuff, but it's totally not what I do. So that might be, there might be an element of being unliberated that I'm not kind of going, oh yeah, but actually I enjoy stand up a lot. And so I'll go to Kilkenny and I'll duck into watch people's sets, and I will go to Edinburgh every year and watch people's shows and make sure I'm not sitting in the middle of it, because it's kind of weird to be there just directly in front of them. But it's more rooms, but I think I'm not quite that

0: there's a casual ultra confidence on stage. Was I remember, because I remember thinking, oh, you know, that's all right. That's the thing to aim for. Yeah. Just I look like I'm just having a conversation. Yeah. But no, you're certainly the I thought when I initially started, I can't sustain this. I think the ulcers will kill me in this job, because there was a period of walking around, like I'd be doing like a 10-minute gig in the Comedy Cellar, even if that, like, or in a really small little club somewhere back in the mid-90s, and I would walk around for hours beforehand, just, you know, I'm just in turmoil, stomach and just acid running, and just absolutely torn apart by the nerves of it all, like whatever. But the switch from being off stage to on stage is a huge thing, and you begin to, you know, see the audience as an animal that you can get a rush out of. And yeah, I'm lucky, I suppose. Look, what I do is conversational, and so I can just appear like I appear. And that is kind of the aim of what I do. And I say to people, like, just try to be talking like you're normally talking. There are acts that do an affected version of themselves, but if you can just talk like you normally talk, and it doesn't look like you're in any way buoyed by the fact, it is weird to have a job that people have on their bucket list, that have as a thing that, oh, I'd love to do this once before I die, or I'd love to give it a go, like whatever. And you're kind of going, oh, that's like literally what I do all the time. But that's very strange that that's a thing that people have as a, or it's their greatest fear. And you're kind of going, surely there are things that are more frightening than this. But if you need it, if you have the emotional lacking in your soul that you need the love of strangers, then you go for it. This is the only way I can be complete. If I make these people laugh, will they love me? Will they like me? Will they approve of me? Then fine. Then I'll be okay for a short while.
1: I wonder on Mach the Week too, because like you're surrounded by your peers and there's a lot of talent in that room. Is that, you know? Yeah. Does it feel as significant to get collective laughter from that small group of people versus much larger audience?
0: There is a kind of a culture in comedy that we enjoy making each other laugh.
1: Yeah.
0: They're funny people to be around, but there isn't a, that would be slightly weird that we would be competing. It's actually a bit more relaxed about that. Generally, our common enemy, and this may not be true of all comedy worlds, I think American comedy world is a bit, they tend to regard it as a bit of a zero-sum game. They're traditionally not the friendliest people you meet. But in the UK and Ireland, we have a tendency that our common enemy is the audience, rather than each other, and so we tend to, you know, go, oh God, how are they out there? Oh, they're rough tonight, like whatever. You know, you're in that crossover when you're walking on stage. So that's kind of what we do, weekends together in clubs, and we kind of bond by shuffling around Birmingham together, like kind of thing. But they're good company. Comedians are good company. The worst is if there's a non-comic in who's sitting there looking around going, this is going to be amazing. And we go, no, we're just going to bitch about each other and complain about clubs we've played. We're not actually going to be firing zingers out in any huge way. It's kind of relaxed in that regard. Although I do think partners of comedians find it a bit of a chore, because we just talk about other comedians, and we just talk about, like, it's very, yeah, it's very, you know, not necessarily bitchy, but like it's still very gossipy. And so I think they find that quite dull. It's not like, oh, I can't go out with you because the laughter is too much. It's just like, yeah, could you stop going on about the fact you all worked with the 1990s who you spent now when you go, whatever happened to them? So that, like, the going on about nights you weren't at. So, you know.
1: Partners of Comedians would be a great series, actually, because it's, you know, you could.
0: Yeah, do you know what? Real comedians' wives, just with them going, oh, fuck, could they just shut up about a time in the laughter lounge and somebody did a thing and they were amazed by it, like, yeah, so. Because it would also be a series of perfectly normal people. The other name for me, Partners of Comedians, because they're really randomly, there's no pattern to it, like whatever, and they would just be, oh, that, yeah, that's what they do. It's kind of weird. The weirdest thing I find is that people go, and does your wife come along to all your shows? You're going, are you out of your mind? She like has a job, and she's not like. I've always thought whenever you see Wimbledon and you see their family there, all in those row of 10 seats, I'd be going, I couldn't shift the 10 seats. That my family have stuff to do. Like, they don't want to come see me watch. They don't come to see me all the time. They're busy with their lives, like whatever. They don't have a 2 week gap where they can just sit watching me do my stuff. So I always find that really weird. I find the pressure of that worse than of to try to

0: fill those 10 seats more than they than actually winning the tournament.
1: Can I just ask you briefly before we get into your list, and I wonder if there's a coalescence of time. When did you get into stand-up? When did you realise, actually, that's a job I could do?
0: There's two kind of landmarks now. The first thing, when I give it a go, was 1995. It was after I went to university and did kind of debating, and then somebody set up a kind of small arts club and said, you should just, you know, crystallize the funny bits and to put a set together. And I tried it, and then I tried it a few more times, and you find yourself doing it. And I knew I wanted something broadly media, so I ended up at the start writing for newspapers and doing Echo Island kids TV and gigging and trying all this. Dublin being a place small enough that you can hustle in a few different ways. And then the comedy sort of just kept taking over, being the more interesting thing. So in the mid 90s, but it was probably only the start of this, at the millennium or 2002 thereabouts, where I realised, oh, this is actually my job, this is actually my career. I think I was 7 years in when I realised, no, this is actually what I'm doing now, and that penny dropping kind of led to this is it, this is what I do.
1: So there's no moment as a teenager watching like Richard Pryor or something going, I want to do that?
0: I remember that because I have a tendency to be, you know, go on, oh, these are my heroes and I really want to do the thing. Except that I do remember when I eventually did, and the important thing that happened in 2002 is I did the Just for Last Festival in Montreal, and then I got a chance to do a gala at that. And I remember I was about waiting to go on, and the music started, and I went, oh, Jesus, that music. And then I remember that I'd watch all of those Just for Last shows when I was a teenager and had loved them and seen Eddie Izzard do the Songe dans l'Arbre, and all these legendary routines that people did, like whatever. And this had all been buried there somewhere as a thing. So like, yeah, I would have been a big comedy fan, but I've met people with proper comedy anoraks about stuff like that, and I always feel like I admired it. I admired it, envied it. Maybe that's a kind of a thing, whatever. But I remember seeing probably Eddie Izzard's live DVD, the Dressed to Kill, that myself and my sister got obsessed with at one stage, and just watched over and over and over again. And that probably just sank in. But the notion of it there, of doing that, was so unbelievably, as a dorky kid who's going to do science in university, there's no sense of, oh, well, I'm going to do that, like whatever. But it was just clearly got into the bones. And made me go, okay. Because obviously the first few years, I was like an Eddie Izzard cover act. I was the same rhythm, same pauses, same things or whatever. I had to actually shake that off for a while, after a while. But there was, at the time, I think the notion of doing it was so ludicrous. How would you end up being a comedian? That's madness. Madness.
1: So that's kind of your equivalent to the Champions League music.
0: Yeah, absolutely. Yeah, it's gone. I mean, and there may be points, I'm sure there are points where somebody's about to run out and they went, oh my God, this is my turn to do this. That whole thing of like, well, he'll move to a club where he can play for Champions League. There must be a sense of you hear the theme music. There was a point, I remember, Ross Noble, I remember this, when I did Have I Got News For You, and I heard that music playing. And then Ross Noble said also, you hear the shunk, shunk, shunk of the board spinning behind you. And you go, that's the thing I've seen a million times. The board spin, and they've got these montages on behind it, like whatever. And it's just a guy, twists one, runs to the next, twists the next, runs to the next. There's no fancy, it's the motor doing the whole thing, like whatever. It's not automated, like whatever. But when you hear the theme music, you go, oh, geez, I'm here. I remember sometimes we'd have somebody on Mock the Week, good comics now, whatever. Sean watched it, and he's fine comic, like whatever. But he said, Sean, you didn't come in for a while. And he said, yeah, one stage I was just watching you all, and then remembered I was actually on the show and not watching the show because I was sitting watching the thing go around. And I went, oh, no, I'm here. I have to say stuff. So there's that.
1: The hurling and football, where did the hurling love come from?
0: Clochone, went to Clochone in Bootstown, and we did a little bit in primary school, and then it's properly school sport in Clochone, and it's for those who don't know, the only kind of Irish language grade school on the south side of Dublin, Clochone, where it was in the middle of the city, but we were in Stillorgan. I've always characterised it as being like the Gaul village at the start of the Asterix books, where you have that map of France and there's a kind of a magnifying glass, and there's one Gaulish village, and then there's all these Roman encampments. The Roman encampments in this metaphor are Blackrock College, St. Andrews, Michael's, all rugby, rugby, rugby, rugby, rugby. And then there were this one little enclave. in the middle of this occupied territory of all these rugby schools. So we were always there. And like, I mean, now it's quite a sophisticated operation, I imagine, because they're fed in with Kula and they're fed in with Crokes, which themselves have become these phenomenal operations. So I think it's at a much higher level than it was. But that's where I picked up a hurley properly for the first time and did 6 years of it there. Bits of it with club, but Bray wasn't a major hurling stronghold at the time, although it is now, weirdly. They've expanded hugely as a club, Bray Emmets, but it was mainly a club, and then you'd grab games wherever you could for club, play for Kilcool, play for Shankill, play for Bray, wherever I could get a game, play for Cantilly for a while, wherever you could get a game, but school was the main thing.
1: So you obviously loved it.
0: Yeah, I did. I adored it, actually, yeah. Was known for my enthusiasm, maybe then for my artistry, probably was, maybe agricultural, perhaps, would be an adjective you'd use to describe my thing. But, you know, was useful. I had a run out for at a minor level for where club for about half an hour, but it wasn't quite there. Like, whatever, that became this weird thing that gets thrown at me all the time about my 30 minutes. It was John Henderson, the former Kilkenny manager, who then moved to Bray, who was a manager of the Wicklow team, minor team, briefly for a while, helped out the lads, put me on for half an hour and took me off at half time. So I have met him in later life and we have renewed that. So, yeah, because he was my bête noir for having taken me off during a thing. This is when I was in fifth year as well. And then in sixth year, I just didn't get involved in that much. I had a dodgy knee that would flare up every so often. I've a bit missing from my knee, which has been a kind of a lifelong thing, and that kind of dented me out of it when I got to university age anyway. Plus then my life stuff and there on in, and obviously professionally, just makes you completely, you know, unreliable. For you're not available in the evenings. Yeah. I was never around to play again. But but I have a shonky knee, so that whole thing has to be replaced at some point. Ooh. But there was a glorious point. Every so often I'd go missing for 6 weeks because of a mysterious knee injury and then return. But we had some good moments.
1: Well, so, go on.
2: Sorry, was that the last time so that you held a hurley, or would you still puck around now?
0: I poke around now and again.
2: Oh yeah,
0: And you know, you get relatively few chances. We got a golden retriever recently, and the my intention was that I would walk with the dog, strike the ball, and the dog would run and return the ball. I'd strike the ball again. I thought that was how this would proceed. The dog gets bored after two collections, and then you're left walking back to collect the ball, the thing yourself. We have a couple of them lying around the house, which I think is handy. I find it handy just emotionally for home security that there's a couple of hurleys lying around the house at all times. But I think a couple of them were left out and have become a bit decayed. Difficult to get a hurley with a band on it as well these days. Mm-hmm. That seems to be very much an old thing, you know, much like, see, I'm very much ground hurling and swinging wildly and, you know, dirty ball. I'm very much dirty ball. But it's very difficult. But like, I'm probably due another one, pick up another one at some stage soon. Maybe when I go back down to Kilkenny, I'll pick one up. There's a few, and there's a number of Schlitters lying around the house, and a number five, O'Neill's football as well. Which I was given by my club when I went back to visit them. They said, here, grab one of these and threw it at me. When I went back to Bray does the Kickfather tournament. I popped in one morning for an All-Ireland season. So there's a proper ball here as well.
2: Is this in England where the ball is? In the house?
0: No, in London. The house is a number of Schlitters lying around. There's also a trophy with a hurley on it. Yeah, because I do a thing. I do a championship draw with the family, which unfortunately always happens later than the bloody championship starts. So I am burdened with information and that they don't have. But we do a draw and everyone gets two counties, and it's unfortunately it's whoever gets Limerick has won for most of the last 5 years. But it's only starting the last while. But they indulge me in this thing that every year, and there's a trophy I have with a hurley on it with the O'Brien family. Hurling trophy, and so whoever wins the championship gets the trophy every year and a bag of sweets or a five or whatever. So that happens every year. Last year there was a double with my wife, won both. She got Spain and she got Clare, so she won the fiver for both. And was very good. Oh, have I won? She said, oh, great, delighted. She's thrilled to win it. But it's up, I stick it up like a wall chart, and so we scratch them off as they get eliminated and everything. Like, so, God. So I'm 3 weeks in now and I haven't done the draw yet. I have to do it next week.
2: I imagine the trophy is like the Geller Cup and Friends. Like, it's like the family are obsessed with it, and even to explain it to everybody else. But also the size.
0: I feel.
2: Sorry, go on.
0: No, I feel they haven't become obsessed with it. It's very much still on my desk every year. Like, it's not
1: passed. Keep going.
0: Just and also, like, occasionally, the hurling, because I got it from a trophy shop in London, actually. And after a couple of years, the glue holding the hurling facade fell off, and there's a different, like, there's a golf thing underneath it. So, so it was very much fashioned by some company there. They stuck it on. Yeah, so no, it's not. Yeah, it's on purpose.
1: Your first selection is actually a hurling match from 1990, the Dublin Schools hurling final, Colosta Owen versus St David's Artane, a good south side north side battle. Did you win?
0: We won. We won with 3 late goals, and it was the first time our school had won the Dublin hurling. Our year was probably not regarded as one that was most likely to do it. We had a slightly smaller pool of players, but we younger lads as well on the team. And then for some reason we got to the end, and with some crazy semi final where we won, it wasn't our school reach, it was one of the other ones. We beat them 5-2 to 4 goals. It was some mess of a game. And I remember almost getting, because one of their parents was going, well, you never win a final if you can't score points. And I said, well, you score more than you did. And then it was like a standoff in Fairview, myself and with these other parents, like whatever. But we went to the final. I played twice in Croke Park, once under 16 football, where we had a draw and then lost the replay elsewhere. And then once in this match where, we were ahead for a while, and then we scored 3 goals in the last 5 minutes and walked away. It was very much like Offaly. It was a school's version of Offaly versus Limerick in 94. There was a point very early on in the game though where, I was cornerback. And then I was marking a lad who caught a ball and ran and didn't score, I think, but got around me and laid the ball off. And then the second time the ball came down, he was reaching up to field it. And I had a genuine moment where I, sort of a dorky maths guy, this is like 3 minutes away from the leaving cert, like whatever was clear, you know, very much. And I had a moment where I weighed up, you know what, I really have to do this, like whatever. And I just clapped him across the knuckles as he was reaching, but he hadn't the hurley up to protect his hand, and I went, "This, I'm sorry," and in an almost very deliberate way, at some point I must be reunited with him to apologise for this, knocked him across the arm, and he did nothing then for the rest of the day. It was a premeditated act of just, but that's the game, you know. We should have done, the first thing they taught us was you hold the hurley so it protects your hand when you go up to catch it. He had not done that, and I went, "Sorry about that, champ." And knocked it out of his hand, like, yeah. So, but it was, there were a couple of times, you know, a couple of heroic clearances down the field, you know. It was even, and this is Old Croke Park, even if you're only bringing in a load of school kids, there's a great noise in the thing. So it was a fantastic thing to have done it. And we were the first. And the school that went on to win, or to certainly get into All-Ireland finals semi-regularly, and now plays its hurling in Leinster. We would then go from Dublin, because I remember a moment where we took that victorious team, went into Leinster, proper Leinster, and we played some team down the country, and they absolutely, and there's a guy there who skinned me, scored 3 goals on me. And I remember as I'm running after him going, yeah, but my leaving cert's going to be better. Yeah. And it'd be a definite moment where I went, this is over now. I'm far more aware of the fact that I'm much more worried about the fact that I'm going to get, you know, I'm going to be a maths. I'm scoop. Fine. Well done, you. Great. Good for you, right? My head is already elsewhere. So that was. Whether or not I've no idea if I did. He may have done very well. He may be a leading, you know, oncologist now who is also very good at hurling. But I took it kind of a smug and screw you. I'm going to get more points than you. So it's grand. Yeah. You win this one, my friend, I said.
1: Is it possible that you remember more about that campaign than you do about some of the bigger gigs you've had in your life? That this is burned into you for whatever reason?
0: Yeah, it was a big, and certainly there was greater nerves, when the whole school, like when a ball broke and you had to get it up and get it out. I remember being petrified. I remember saying this to a friend of mine who said he never enjoyed playing. And I remember that feeling. There's a video game, FIFA, the video game, for one stage had this mode where you could play as one player. And when the ball came to you, the camera view would shorten down, would come down, it would contract, and it became very, very claustrophobic. And you're kind of going, I'm not sure professional footballers, if you get to the level, if they do what we do when we got the ball, which is, oh shit, just don't lose the ball. I think they look around and see what you can do with the ball. Whereas I remember distinctly the sense of, like, I have the ball and now my options have narrowed down to get rid of it up the field. There was no point where I, as a cornerback, would go,